0: News. I'm Robert Thornton.
1: From the heart of our nation's capital in Washington, D.C., bringing compelling interviews, insightful analysis, taking you beyond the headlines and soundbites into conversations with our nation's leaders and newsmakers, all from a biblical worldview. Sitting in for Tony is today's host, Jody Heiss.
2: Iran is very much intent. They want very much to make a deal. So far, they haven't gotten there. We're not satisfied with it, but we will be. We will be either that or we'll have to just finish the job.
3: That was President Trump earlier today at the White House having a cabinet meeting addressing the situation in Iran. Welcome to this Wednesday, May 27th edition of Washington Watch. I'm your host today, Jody Heiss. An honor to be sitting in the shoes of Tony Perkins, and thank you so much for joining us today. A lot to bring your way. Coming up, Florida Congressman Greg Stube will join me for a discussion about the negotiations with Iran. We'll also be talking about the ongoing protests outside an ICE facility in New Jersey. Then a little bit later in the program, Alabama Attorney General Steve Marshall will join me to discuss the ongoing court battle over redistricting in the state of Alabama. And Dr. Ingrid Scope of the Charlotte Lozier Institute will break down a new and disturbing report that was released yesterday on how online abortion drug sellers are violating U.S. laws and selling unapproved or misbranded abortion pills. So all that and much, much more coming your way straight ahead on Washington Watch. Let's start this evening with some election news. All the candidates that were endorsed by President Trump have won key races in the state of Texas. And joining us now to discuss this is Washington Watch reporter Mary Stackhouse. Mary, we talked about it yesterday, how critical these races were. What's the latest? What went down yesterday in Texas?
4: Well, Jody, the big race of the night was the race for Senate. Texas Attorney General Ken Paxton defeated four-term Senator John Cornyn yesterday. Paxton won with 64% of the vote. Here's what he said yesterday after his victory.
5: Tonight, we just sent a Texas-sized message to Washington. Yeah! I said it in March, and I'll say it again now. Today, change was on the ballot, and change won. We just proved that this Senate seat doesn't belong to Washington. It belongs to you, the hardworking men and women of this state.
4: Now, Paxton's win, of course, puts him on the course to face Democratic State Representative James Tallarico in a race that could help decide control of the Senate. It may also become one of the most expensive in U.S. history. Now, some Republicans have concerns that Paxton might struggle in the midterm elections because of some controversies and scandals that have followed him. That includes allegations of corruption as well as securities fraud charges. In the race for Texas Attorney General, conservative state Senator Mays Middleton defeated Congressman Chip Roy. Middleton will face Democratic state Senator Nathan Johnson, and we will closely be watching those races. Jody.
3: Yes, we certainly will. It just started last night in Texas. Much more to come in the election. All right, Mary, if I can, let's turn to Washington. Trump's influence there as well. They're holding held a very important cabinet meeting today dealing with Iran. What do you know about that transpired in that meeting?
4: Well, Jody, the conflict in Iran was a really big focus in today's cabinet meeting. President Trump said that he's not yet satisfied with a deal with Iran. He added that the U.S. was not discussing easing sanctions on Iran. During the meeting, President Trump was asked by a reporter whether he'd accept a short-term deal that allows Iran and Oman to control the Strait of Hormuz. Here's what he said.
2: The strait's going to be open to everybody. It's,
6: and who would control
2: it's
6: it?
2: International waters. Nobody's going to control it. We're going to watch over it. We'll watch over it. But nobody's going to control it. That's part of the negotiation that we have. They would like to control it. Nobody's going to control it. It's international waters. And Oman will behave just like everybody else. So we'll have to blow them up. They understand that. They'll be fine.
4: President Trump also said that he was not comfortable with Russia or China taking Iran's stockpile of highly enriched uranium. And finally, when asked about rising gas prices, he said that gas prices are going to come back down. Jody.
3: Everybody's looking forward to that. Thank you, Mary. More news out of Washington. I saw earlier that the Trump administration has proposed giving federal agencies the option to require employees to sign non-disclosure agreements. What's that all about?
4: So, Jody, this is about preventing employees of federal agencies from sharing confidential information with journalists. The Office of Personnel Management, which is the human resources office for the U.S. government, they released a draft NDA designed for federal agencies to use with both new and existing employees. Under the draft agreement, the administration could pursue civil and criminal penalties against employees who violate it. Now, it's the agencies who would decide whether to require an NDA. Former government employees would need written permission from an authorized agency official to speak to journalists about the information the Trump administration deems confidential after leaving their jobs. This move has drawn some criticism from press freedom advocates. Jody?
3: All right, Mary, as always, thank you so much for these updates. We appreciate it a great deal. I want to go ahead and jump over now and get a congressional perspective on some of these issues. We want to begin by talking about Iran and getting some updates there. But earlier today, some Democrat members of Congress visited a federal immigration detention center in New Jersey where protesters have been demonstrating in recent days. In fact, last night, some fresh violence erupted outside the Newark-based Delaney Hall facility where some detainees there are actually reportedly on a hunger strike. But joining me now to share his thoughts on all that's going on these issues, it's Congressman Greg Stube. He serves on the House Ways and Means Committee as well as the Permanent Select Committee on Intelligence. He represents the 17th Congressional District of Florida. Congressman Stube, always great to see you and an honor to have you back on the program.
6: Yeah, thanks for having me.
3: All right, let's start with Iran. Really curious to get your take on what you think, where we are in this process and what you're hearing on where this is moving forward.
6: Well, it sounds like diplomatically there's still negotiations going on between different parties. Obviously, with the president, he's very clear on things that can't happen. We can't allow the Iranians to have control of the Strait of Hormuz. They can't have nuclear dust or any type of nuclear capabilities, and their missile capabilities can't endanger our service members or our allies in the region. So until they agree to those specific things, I don't think you're going to see any type of agreement. The barricade that is going on there, the naval blockade, will continue until either there's an agreement in place or there's not an agreement. And I feel like the president's probably going to move forward with whatever military plans he had in place.
3: Oh, it sounds like it's really important that we get on the same page here. Evidently, the new supreme leader of Iran is at least reportedly declared that Israel will not live to see another 15 years. Saying death to Israel and death to America. I mean, these are pretty strong slogans, if not more than slogans, and yet we continue to see Democrats opposing everything that the Trump administration is doing to try to make sure that these threats are not imminent. So where do you see all this going? Are the Democrats going to stand in the way, or are we going to finish the mission here?
6: Well, first of all, the Iranians are going to continue to talk that way and say things that obviously they can't back up with any actions. Their navy's at the bottom of the sea. They don't have any air capabilities. We have air superiority in the area. So they're going to say those type of things to satisfy their IRGC base and some of the most crazy individuals in their leadership. But I would love to know. I don't know who Marco and the administration is negotiating with. That's obviously not the type of things that they're talking about. The president's going to have to be very cautious with believing what they're saying. So I wouldn't take anything at their word. I would take it as, okay, you have to give us access to the nuclear dust, or you have to give us access to these nuclear facilities, or you have to allow, you know, NATO or one of these other organizations to have access to it. You have to end the state sponsor of terrorism. You have to open the Strait of Hormuz. And until that point in time, obviously, we're not going to do anything on our end. So I think seeing actions from them would get us to a negotiating place. But as you said, the things that their leader is saying, it doesn't sound like there's going to be any type of agreement anytime soon.
3: Yeah, it looks like their heels are dug in pretty tight on this. Let me turn with you to what's happening in New Jersey. What's your take on what's unfolding there?
6: Well, that's completely not acceptable. You cannot have individuals blocking federal buildings. You cannot have individuals blocking federal officers in their duties. Those are all things that they shouldn't be allowing to happen. I know that Secretary Mark Wayne Mullen's obviously taking a different approach than his predecessor, but those are full stops, in my opinion. You cannot impede law enforcement's work. You cannot protest out, like, by stopping the work of our law enforcement officers. You can't injure law enforcement officers. So those are the type of things that I would obviously be taking steps to remediate. I don't know. I don't have all the details that's going on there, but those should be things that we don't tolerate as a nation.
3: You know, and as several New Jersey Democrats, we'll just put it that way, they've at least opted to spread misinformation on Memorial Day. We all watched a lot of that, but expressing outrage over the living conditions on inmates there at some of the ICE facilities and so forth. And yet, from what I understand, the conditions there are a lot better than most prisons that we have, to put it lightly. But we just have this continual anti-ICE sentiment. It's kind of like the defund the police movement. Did the Democrats not learn anything from the defund the police movement that they created?
6: No, and all these progressives continue to walk down that path together. I mean, you had the mayor of Minneapolis posting about George Floyd on Memorial Day. I mean, just things that he knows is going to enrage everyday Americans because he has to, like, wave this huge progressive flag. It's pretty fascinating that they just keep going down a route that clearly the American people don't support. Everything from men and women sports to not supporting our law enforcement. They support open borders, and we saw the tragedy that brought on our nation.
3: Yeah, and now they continue to want to not fund the Department of Homeland Security. I mean, that's a critical funding piece for the sake of our nation. What are you hearing about that? Is it
6: going to get that done? Yeah, I mean, the House has passed that four times. We've passed funding for the entire agency. Finally, we got DHS funded, everything but ICE and CBP. Again, we have passed an ICE and CBP funding bill. It is now sitting in the Senate. We're waiting for them to send us something. The problem is the Senate. And when Thune is not willing to nuke the filibuster to pass conservative wins for the American people, here we sit where he has to go and negotiate with Chuck Schumer. So anything over there has to pass by 60 votes. So they're trying to go through this reconciliation process to send us a bill that we can vote on. But everything just keeps getting railroaded over there because you can't even get a majority of senators to do anything. The way to accomplish this is to nuke the filibuster, to get us conservative wins, send us a bill that we can pass in the House. And until then, the Senate holds all the cards.
3: Well, and until then, we've only got about a minute or so left, but you've introduced some pretty significant pieces of legislation on the immigration topic. 30,000 foot view, what are you trying to accomplish?
6: I want to get our ICE officers and our CBP officers more pay. I think they should get hazardous duty pay for going into these cities where they're attacked like this. I think that's the least that we can do is increase the pay for these officers that are laying their lives on the line every single day to keep us safe.
3: Well, it's a big issue across the board. Congressman Greg Stube of Florida, it's always an honor to have you on Washington Watch, and we appreciate all you do, not only for the great state of Florida, but for our country. Always an honor to have you on the program.
6: Yeah, thanks, Jody.
3: All right. Okay, friends, we've got much, much more coming your way. Coming up next, we will be talking about yesterday's decision by a three-judge panel, a federal panel, that struck down Alabama's 2023 congressional map. This is, they were going down the same path of Louisiana. Well, Alabama Attorney General Steve Marshall will be joining us right after the break to give us the latest on what's happening in Alabama. So don't go away. We'll be right back.
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8: Exodus chapter 9, verse 1 says, "Thus says the Lord God of the Hebrews, let my people go, that they may serve me." You see, America has freedom for a purpose. The question is, are we living by that purpose today? In Scripture, deliverance and freedom is never an end in itself. It is a liberation unto obedience, to worship, and to a covenantal relationship. God's demand to Pharaoh was not freedom for freedom's sake, but freedom so his people could identify with and belong to and serve him. Freedom that is not used to serve God will not endure. One of the founders actually echoed a similar warning. Thomas Jefferson wrote, "Indeed, I tremble for my country when I reflect that God is just and his justice cannot sleep forever." See, the founders understood we as a nation would be accountable to God for what he had granted to us. They sought freedom for a purpose. And that freedom was given to us as a nation for that same purpose, to serve God, to honor him, and to live as a people under his authority. In this 250th anniversary year, we must ask the question, are we living by that purpose today as a nation? Lord, we thank you for the godly foundation and heritage of our states. And Lord, we would return to an understanding of the freedom that you've granted to us, that freedom has a name. His name is Jesus. And freedom has a purpose. It is to honor and glorify you. And I pray that our nation would return to that understanding of the purpose of the freedom that you have granted to us. We thank you, Father. By faith, we pray that we would return to that purpose. In Jesus' name we pray. Amen.
3: Welcome back to Washington Watch. I'm your host for today, Jody Heiss, filling in for Tony. Glad to have you on board with us. All right, yesterday, a federal three-judge panel struck down Alabama's congressional map of 2023. They described it as, quote, intentionally discriminatory. Alabama, I should say the Republicans, Alabama Republicans, had tried to go back to that map, which had been used for a long time, following the U.S. Supreme Court's decision last month regarding the Louisiana case. Like Louisiana, Alabama had been forced by a judge to redraw their maps to include a second majority black congressional district. And of course, the argument is that that gives Democrats an advantage. But in the Louisiana case, the Supreme Court determined that the state did not need to create a new majority-minority district in order to comply with the Voting Rights Act. So basically, it just rendered the judge-ordered map an unconstitutional racial gerrymandering. So, bottom line, the question is whether or not Alabama's case is going to be headed to the Supreme Court. Well, joining us now to discuss this case is Alabama Attorney General Steve Marshall. General Marshall, welcome back to Washington Watch. Great to have you.
9: Always good to be with you, Jody.
3: All right, complicated deal going on here, but you always do such a great job at just breaking it all down in understandable messaging and a way for us to all to grasp. So what's your reaction to yesterday's decision by the three-judge panel?
9: Yeah, Jody, it feels like same song, different verse. You had a three-judge panel that clearly did not want to rule in Alabama's favor when we had this case heard before them initially, just doubling down when 6-3 vote of the U.S. Supreme Court, remanding our case, vacating their prior injunction, and setting forth reasonable and appropriate standards to the Calais case from Louisiana. But yet, they didn't want to acknowledge that race should not be a basis for drawing maps, that the legislature has the responsibility and the right to be able to draw for partisan reasons the maps for their states. And we can see no greater example than what goes on in New England. But yet they want Alabama to be different. And we hear this as a majority-minority district. Let's call it what it is. It is a Democratic district that they want Alabama to be compelled to draw. We've taken this fight back to the Supreme Court and looking forward to their decision next week.
3: Yeah, it's going to be interesting. You know, you look at both of these cases, Louisiana and Alabama, that just has so many similarities there. But is there anything different about the Alabama case that would somehow explain yesterday's decision?
9: No, I think it's the three-judge panel which explains that decision. Look, our legislature, in response to the initial order that the three-judge panel came, said they were going to do two things. Number one is to maintain the integrity of the Gulf Coast, the district that had been together for over 50 years in our state. And then they also responded to a criticism of the three-judge panel to make sure that we didn't somehow or another separate many of the counties that are in Alabama's Black Belt. They did that, and they did it in a way that was completely within their authority, but yet, here again, the three-judge panel didn't feel like it was enough. We think it clearly complies with Clay. Well, we also believe the three-judge panel is trying to run out the clock and not allow Alabama to do what other states have done, is to be able to have a map in place that clearly reflects what the legislature intended.
3: Yeah, running out the clock. That leads to my question I have. Does this mean that Alabama will have to stick to this judge-ordered congressional map for the 2026 midterms?
9: Not yet, Jody. We had our legislature come in just a few weeks ago where they were able to pass a bill that Governor Ivey had the authority and then push the primary dates for four of the congressional districts back to August. So there still is time for us to be able to get a remedy from the Supreme Court and prevail. But there's no doubt the path of the plaintiffs and the three-judge panel is to cause significant delay so that Alabama can't win, even when we know we're right on the law.
3: Wow, unbelievable, all this is taking place. Turning to another topic real quickly. Yesterday, Vice President Vance held a roundtable event with more than a dozen or so state attorneys general to discuss the issue of widespread fraud within federal benefits and various government programs. I understand you weren't able to attend, but certainly you're going to be a part of this whole White House effort. So what's your take on what this administration has done so far on this massive fraud issue?
9: Well, I think I love the leadership that we're seeing from the vice president and the team that he's put together to be able to combat it. Look, we've seen what was going on in Minnesota. We've seen what was happening in California. And interestingly, Jody, Democratic AGs were invited to that same meeting, and it won't surprise you that none of them attended. We have a responsibility, the taxpayers of this country, to root out waste, fraud, and abuse. We know what's going on in the system. This administration's made it a priority, and we stand with them, looking forward to best practices, delivering results to the people across the country.
3: Yeah, I'm glad you brought that up, because I think that needs to be underscored, that no Democratic AGs showed up for that meeting. But this absolutely should be an issue of concern to everyone. I mean, it's taxpayers, period. Democrat, Republican, Independent, it does not matter. This is an issue of critical importance for everyone. Do you anticipate that Democrats will eventually come on board to help?
9: Well, let's sure hope so. It's their legal responsibilities, the chief law enforcement officers of their state, to not only ensure that taxpayer money is spent appropriately, but also hold those accountable who violate the laws, not only federally, but also state law. My hope is that they will see the wisdom of that, but yet we haven't obviously seen a whole lot of action in Minnesota or in California yet. I can tell you that my Republican colleagues stand united in wanting to be able to fight this issue.
3: Yeah, I mean, this is a huge issue. You bring up Minnesota, some of these other places. We're not talking pennies here. Vice President Vance revealed yesterday that his anti-fraud task force has exposed literally billions of dollars in fraud just over the last couple of months in the crackdown. So America really does need this, doesn't it?
9: No, it absolutely does. And look, this should not be a political issue. When someone's stealing taxpayer dollars, that should be one that both Democrats and Republicans can unite around. And look, the American people are asking for us to deliver results. This is an area in which we can make dramatic impact.
3: Well, we absolutely need to make dramatic impact. Waste, fraud, and abuse. I know when I served on the Oversight Committee, that was the issue, to deal with waste, fraud, and abuse. And the more this stuff is exposed, the more horrifying it is just how widespread the problem is. I want to thank you so much for joining us, Alabama Attorney General Steve Marshall. Blessings to you. Always great to have you on the program.
9: Thank you, Jody.
3: All right, coming up, we'll turn to another area where the Trump administration has been turning things around.

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1: One nation under God, America's undeniable foundation of faith.
2: The United States Capitol, an iconic symbol of the American Republic. But few know that this building at the heart of our nation's government was once something more, the largest church building in America. Since its inception, and for decades following, several rooms throughout the Capitol, including the House and Senate chambers, were used to host church services weekly. These services were filled with individuals from all levels of government. The attendance was so pervasive that often it was standing room only. Quote, going to the Capitol on Sundays was then one of the most common things in Washington, Margaret Bayard Smith. This practice was not merely accepted, but encouraged. Quote, I consider it as one of my public duties as a representative of the people to give my attendance every Sunday morning when divine service is performed in the hall. President John Quincy Adams. Housing worship at the center of our Capitol was a living representation of the role that biblical principles played as a cornerstone of our nation's foundation of faith.
3: Welcome back. Thanks so much for joining us today on Washington Watch. I'm Jody Heiss, filling in today for Tony. Last year, the U.S. Border Patrol encounters with migrant crossing at the southern border fell to the lowest levels in more than 50 years. In fact, earlier today, President Trump highlighted how there have been no illegal aliens released at the border in the last 12 months. Now, obviously, that is a drastic change from the last administration, which had a catch and release policy that released apprehended migrants into the United States. Well, while all the drop in this and other immigration figures does not come really as a surprise to us, what do we know about the impact of the president's immigration policies? It's a very important question. And here now to discuss this and more is Mark Krikorian. He's executive director of the Center for Immigration Studies. Mark, as always, great to see you, and welcome back to Washington Watch.
4: Glad to be here. Thanks for having me.
3: All right, let's begin. I kind of highlighted some overarching stats at what's been happening at the border over the last 12 months, but give us an overview of the immigration policies that President administration.
4: Well, like you said, the thing that gets everybody's attention, it's like the most dramatic change, is at the physical border with Mexico. We're not letting people go anymore. They're resuming wall construction. So there's still illegal aliens going to try to cross. There's no question about it. That's never going away. But I would say it's actually better than just the best, not just in the past 50 years. I think, and this is something not hard to prove, but I think the level of illegal crossings is probably the lowest level since the 19th century. And I say that because we now know we have eyes on the border in a way that we never did back then. So that's a huge plus. There are other things that are harder to see. Things, for instance, like just recently announced, it was either today or yesterday, that the State Department now has made agreements with 20 countries to deport people who are illegally here, but whom we can't deport to their home countries for one reason or another. Usually their home countries won't take them back. So we pay, you know, Cameroon and Africa or somewhere else to take the illegal aliens. This is a powerful thing because until this administration, if your country wouldn't take you back and you were, say, finished your jail sentence, we just had to release people into the country. It was ridiculous. And that's a huge change we've seen. The big thing that we haven't seen enough of yet from this administration is work-related enforcement, making it harder for illegal immigrants to get jobs, making clear to businesses that if they hire illegals, they're going to be in trouble.

0: And there's a whole bunch of different ways you go around that. That's what I'm waiting for to see. Tom Homan, the border czar, has said that they're putting together a broad strategy rather than just sort of going after, you know, raiding the Denny's and then everybody just goes and goes across the street to the Golden Corral to work.
1: Yeah, let me come back to that. I want to get on that issue. But before we jump too far ahead, I personally have been in every sector across the southern U.S., every one of our sectors. I've seen the mass influx of illegal aliens, and I've seen what happened when the Trump administration put a stop to it. Incredible what you're saying, and I agree. Before we get to the labor issue, how does what's happening now compare with the previous administration? Real quickly, and then I want to get to the labor issue.
0: It's night and day. I mean, the Biden administration let in, and I mean took into custody and then let go 6 million illegal border crossers. That's on top of the gotaways, the people who got by the Border Patrol, because the Border Patrol was so busy acting as a Walmart greeter at the border for illegal aliens, they couldn't control the border. So it's literally, it's night and day. It's the sharpest contrast in policy on anything I've ever seen in any area of policy, not even just immigration.
1: Absolutely. I agree with you 100%. I've seen it with my own two eyes. All right, let's go to the labor market issue. Where do you see this going long term?
0: See, the reason it's important to make illegal aliens unemployable is that's what's drawing most illegals. And most illegals aren't public safety threats. Even though they've committed all kinds of crimes, ID theft, tax fraud, you name it, most of them are just normal schmoes, you know, hanging drywall, whatever, washing dishes. They're just regular people. They just have no right to be here. If we just focus on criminals, then the people who aren't criminals are going to say, look, well, I'm not a rapist. I'm just doing a job here. So I'm not going to pack up and leave. The way you get self-deportation to ramp up is to make it impossible for illegal immigrants, as impossible as you can, to get jobs, to get bank accounts. This is something the administration is doing, making it hard for banks to give accounts to illegal aliens. All of those things, so that it's impractical to live here as an illegal immigrant, so more people will decide to pack up and go back home.
1: We've only got a matter of seconds, literally probably 30 seconds by the time I finish this last question, but there's so many major issues. We had a birthright citizenship coming up at the Supreme Court, all this sort of thing. What's the chances of, do you think, of justices invalidating the president's directive on immigration policy? About 30 seconds.
0: I think the president's going to lose that case, not because the Supreme Court is going to say our crazy birthright citizenship rules are in the Constitution. I think what they're going to say is that Congress has the power to change it, maybe. And if they do, then we'll take the case. But the president can't do it on his own. But even that would be a win, because it would say Congress has the authority to change the rules that we're now using.
1: Thank you so much, Mark Krikorian, the Center for Immigration Studies. Great discussion. All right, friends, coming up, a huge report yesterday on abortion drug sellers. You need to be informed. Stay with us. We'll be back.
2: I think all people really need to have this type of education.
3: Well, I can tell you that it's been an amazing course, period.
4: I think this course is a reminder that a biblical worldview should really impact everything. It impacts our government from the federal to the state to the local. It should impact what we're doing with our families and with our work.
5: God and Government is a video-driven, Bible-based training course from Family Research Council that explores the connection between biblical principles and American government. In this six-session video series, FRC President Tony Perkins equips participants with a practical understanding of civil government from a biblical worldview.
3: I would encourage all people to take it. I almost wish I would have took it earlier. That I could have taught my kids this.
6: I wish I had known these things when we were homeschooling, because I think children and my adults now would just greatly be influenced by that information.
7: So I'm an attorney, and for me, it gives me some direct practical knowledge of what I can do to try to impact my legal community to make better legislation, to try to encourage legislators to make choices that have a biblical worldview, which is what we really want.
8: Any pastor would benefit from taking this course, because we are dual citizens, right? We are citizens of the kingdom of God, but we're also citizens of this great land, and that comes with responsibility.
4: Even as someone who has been involved in these types of issues for a while, you're learning little bits and pieces of new stuff all the time, but it's also approachable enough that newer people, younger people, high school, college students, they can really glean something from this. So I would encourage everybody to take this course, whether it's the videos, whether it's doing it in person. Bring your Bible study group through it, bring your homeschool group through it, and equip yourself for these challenging days ahead.
5: View the course at frc.org/God and Government or on the Stand Firm app.
9: When in the course of human events, it becomes necessary for one people to dissolve the political bands which have connected them with another, and to assume among the powers of the earth
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1: Welcome back to Washington Watch. Great to have you joining us today. I'm Jody Heiss. An honor, as always, to be filling in for Tony when given that opportunity. For those of you who have been watching the program for some time, you know, we love to keep you updated on our Pray, Vote, Stand chapters initiative as it's growing. And I want to take a moment to welcome our newest member. This week, we want to welcome actually our second chapter now in the great state of North Dakota. This area covers the Burley and Morton counties area. And so we want to say congratulations to that new chapter. We are so excited to have them join this growing initiative of gatherings. And these gatherings, by the way, they're rooted in the local church, but they're committed to prayer, to biblical engagement, and a cultural impact. So we're so thrilled to have this new chapter on board in North Dakota. And for those of you who would like more information on the chapters, how you can start one, or how you can join one, simply go to frc.org/chapters, or text the word chapters, and that's plural, text chapters to 67742. Now, for those of you who are old enough, you will remember that there was once a time in America when Democrats said that their approach to abortion was to make them safe, legal, and rare. But today, because of the abortion drug mifepristone primarily, as well as the Biden-era removal of safety measures, we've seen abortion numbers climb. We're watching abortion levels become greater than ever, and abortions themselves more dangerous than ever, largely because of the no longer requirement for dispensing requirements. But it's not only that that is the problem. There's a lot of law breaking that's taking place as well, both outright law breaking as well as out of sight. Well, yesterday, the Charlotte Lozier Institute released a report on how many online abortion drug sellers are indeed violating the laws. They're exceeding FDA safety standards or selling unapproved and misbranded drugs to consumers. And really, the findings are just egregious. And joining us now to go over them is board-certified OBGYN Dr. Ingrid Skop, Vice President of Medical Affairs at the Charlotte Lozier Institute. Dr. Skop, welcome back to Washington Watch. It's great to have you.
26: Thanks, Jody. It's really great to be back with you.
1: Well, this is a very important and disturbing report that's come out. So let's just start with some of the U.S. laws that are being violated. Can you go over some of that with our viewers and listeners?
0: Yeah, absolutely. So this research was done by my colleague, Mia Stupert. And what she did is just went online, as any woman in crisis might do. And she easily was able to find companies that would sell these drugs. Many of them are outside of the formal U.S. medical system. That means these are unvetted drugs being sent in from international distributors. That is against the law. But additionally, she demonstrated that 4 out of 5 of the companies were willing to go past the FDA's recommended use of these drugs. So the FDA says limit them to less than 10 weeks because when a woman is further in the pregnancy, failures are much, much higher. Retained tissue that often requires surgery in emergent conditions. And yet 4 out of 5 went higher. And even months higher than what the FDA recommends. They also demonstrated that really there's very little screening that is going on. There is no confirmation of who is ordering the drugs. So none of the companies required an ID to determine whether the person who said they were a woman seeking an abortion was actually that woman. So, of course, we know that men are getting these drugs, and that's why they're able to do it so easily. But even the screening that should be done to rule out an ectopic pregnancy or discover if a woman is at risk for that, which can be potentially deadly. This is not being done. So we see that really the American public have been given a bait and switch by the FDA. The FDA, by the way, continues to require prescribers of mifepristone to have the, quote, ability to rule out an ectopic, to accurately determine gestational age, to provide surgery when these drugs fail, and they fail frequently. And yet, the fact that they have the ability, it doesn't mean that the FDA is holding them accountable for doing those actions. So it's been demonstrated on a number of occasions that women with obvious risk factors ordering these drugs, that the companies are still willing to send them the drugs without verifying that they're not at risk for a catastrophic complication when they take the drugs.
1: Yeah, this is so egregious on so many fronts, what's happening here. If you could kind of take all that you just said and capsulize it for us, what stood out to you in this finding that was most disturbing?
0: We suspected this was happening, but it was very interesting to see that the drug companies advertising are willing to blatantly advertise that they are breaking the FDA's regulations.
1: Wow.
0: So they're not shy about it. And it's important to know, this was merely looking at the websites. This didn't really demonstrate whether they even hold themselves to the standards that they say they do. So, for example, if Aid Access says they'll mail the pills out up until 14 weeks, there's no demonstration that if a woman who knew she was 20 weeks pregnant lied and said she was 14 weeks along, there's no demonstration that they'll verify that she's actually only 14 weeks.
1: Wow. Now, you are a board-certified OBGYN. The abortion industry loves to claim that abortion is health care. We've all listened to this for decades, literally. But is it being treated in reality as anything remotely resembling health care?
0: I think that this study particularly demonstrates that abortion is occurring absolutely outside of the healthcare system. So women aren't even walking into a brick and mortar facility many times where they have pre-abortion testing. They look an abortionist in the eye and presumably get informed consent counseling. All of that looks like the good old days of good care, which of course it wasn't good care even then because so many women did not receive an adequate informed consent. But that's gone by the wayside. And currently In fact, they are actually promoting to women to get the drugs in advance of pregnancy. So there's nothing that's even stopping them and saying, hey, are you pregnant? You know, before we give you these drugs. So I've spoken to women, their friend gave them the drugs. There are do-gooder organizations all over Texas where I practice, handing the drugs out to women with no verification of any of gestational age, of any risk factors. So what you mentioned earlier, I think we should recognize that instead of safe, legal, and rare, the abortion industry has now become abortion access over safety. They don't care if the women become collateral damage, and many of these women do suffer significant complications. They don't care as long as the woman, the minute she finds out she's pregnant, that she has access to these abortion drugs. And let me tell you, the other thing is that so many of these women do take those drugs immediately, and they regret it almost immediately. Wow. So they're not even giving themselves a chance to think about what do they really want to do. So, I mean, I think all of us can see how evil this ideology is, but they don't care about the women. And there are active ways in which they are suppressing the detection of complications. They tell women not, if they should seek care at an emergency room, not to say that they took the drugs, to pretend like they're having a miscarriage. And Charlotte Lozier's research has documented that over 80% of women are miscoded when they go to an emergency room.
1: Wow.
0: So the doctors don't know what's going on. The women aren't telling. The abortion industry tries to create fear, implying that they'll be prosecuted, which, of course, they won't. But, of course, that ties a doctor's hands. He doesn't even know what he's dealing with. And so, of course, the women continue to suffer because sometimes they don't get the care they need, which is usually surgery to remove the retained tissue that their body's been unable to expel.
1: Wow. Thank you so much for bringing this information our way here on Washington Watch. Dr. Ingrid Scott, Vice President of Medical Affairs at the Charlotte Lozier Institute. We appreciate you joining us. All right, I want to bring in now our next guest and get an FRC perspective on the findings of what we were just talking about. And joining me now is Mary Zock. She's the director of the Center for Human Dignity here at the Family Research Council. Mary, as always, thanks for joining us. Good to have you.
2: Thanks for having me back, Jody.
1: All right. So I'm sure you just heard that last segment with Dr. Scott. What are your thoughts on this report?
2: Well, it's not especially surprising to me that that operators online who are designed to be hitmen, what Pope Francis, the late Pope Francis, often called hitmen, who are designed to provide a drug that kills an innocent unborn child. It's not surprising to me that those people don't care about the mother either. It's not surprising that they are not concerned with additional casualties. These are people who have made it their life's work to kill unborn children. And what is surprising, though, is that the American people have stood idly by and watched while this happens, allowing our legislators our legislators and our administration to not actively step in and do something to put an end to this.
1: Yeah, you know, I think largely the American people are in the dark. There's groups like us trying to get the word out, but most people are not aware that this is taking place. And certainly this is an area, as you say, the administration could step in. Now, at the beginning of this segment, Mary, I recalled the old Democrat slogan that they want abortions to be safe, legal, and rare. But when it comes to abortion policy these days, what we're really seeing is a far, far cry from any of that, isn't it?
2: It certainly is. And we saw this when with the Louisiana case that when there was a halt on mailing mifepristone through the mail, we saw the abortion industry say, well, hey, if that goes into effect, if they actually are not allowed to mail mifepristone to abusers or whomever they're sending it to, that they would instead mail misoprostol. Now, misoprostol is a drug that has many valid uses. It's very helpful in many ways. It can be used postpartum. It is used by OBGYNs often, but abortionists have used this drug to cause abortions. The problem there is obviously that it's killing an unborn child, but also that the complications for mothers go through the roof when misoprostol is used alone, that there's an increased risk of hemorrhaging, of uterine rupture, and an increased risk of the unborn baby being born alive and dying very sadly shortly thereafter.
1: Wow. I know Dr. Scott mentioned this briefly, but maybe you can go into this further. But because of all of the Biden era policy on this the whole thing, just doing away with so many restrictions and so forth, it's really paved the way for men to get involved in this and really to for their involvement in aborting babies without the mother's consent. And this is not just hypothetical. I mean, this type of thing is happening.
2: You're exactly right. And FRC, we put together a report, a timeline of everything that has happened with mifepristone, where you can review some of the cases of abuse like this. We have instances of men sprinkling the abortion drugs on their girlfriend's pancakes and forcing her to take them that way. We have instances of men holding a gun to their girlfriend and telling her she'll have to take the pills. We have ones of men who are slipping it into women's hot chocolate, others who have put it in their water bottles. These are situations that are 100% enabled by the current way that the laws surrounding the mailing of abortion drugs are not enforced, and that the FDA regulations surrounding abortion drugs are not anywhere near safe for anyone. Certainly not safe for the unborn child, but also not safe for the mother.
1: Wow. All right, Mary, we've got a couple of minutes left. Let's try to hone this down. What is FRC pressing for? What needs to come about to correct all of this?
2: Well, first, obviously, we are working for the day when no unborn child is killed through abortion. That is obviously our ultimate goal. And we will do whatever we can to save lives along the way. The first way that we're working on this is we would love to see the enforcement of the Comstock Act. The Comstock Act prohibits the mailing of any drug that is intended to cause an abortion. And this is a longstanding federal law. It's obviously being violated all over the country. But where it's most egregious that it's being violated is when it's pro-abortion states who are mailing abortion-causing drugs into pro-life states, states where the people have stood up and said, we want to protect unborn life in our state. And a state like New York or California has an abortionist there who's willing to just mail a drug there. Wow. So first thing we're trying to do, enforce the Comstock Act. Second thing, get the FDA to revoke the approval of mifepristone altogether.
1: Wow. Those are, you know, I hear you saying that, Mary, both of those ought to be very doable. They are, we're not talking massive, heavy lifts to get those things. It's abide by the law, basically, is what we're talking about. And that should be something easily done. I want to thank you, Mary Zock, as always, for joining us. An honor to have you. Mary is the director of FRC's Center for Human Dignity. Thank you for joining us. All right, friends, that wraps up this day and this edition of Washington Watch. As always, thank you so much for joining us. Hope you have a fantastic evening, and we'll be back with you again tomorrow at the same time right here on Washington Watch.
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6: For American Family News, I'm Robert Thornton. At a meeting with members of his cabinet, President Trump reiterated Iran really wants to make a deal, stressing it must be perfect. Here's Fox's Peter Doocy.
7: We're not satisfied with it, but we will be. We will be either that or we'll have to just finish the job. They're negotiating on fumes.
8: One big sticking point. President Trump says he is not comfortable with China or Russia taking so-called nuclear dust, a.k.a. enriched uranium, out of Iran. If it doesn't go to the U.S. or get destroyed in place, it has got to be taken by a different agency or a different country. Also, the Iranians, according to their state-run media, have been saying they'll reopen the Strait of Hormuz if $24 billion in frozen accounts get unfrozen. But President Trump now says they are not talking about paying Iran as the Pentagon promises pressure.
6: The president also threatened attacks on Oman, which is located on the other side of the Strait of Hormuz. Iran says peace in Lebanon must be part of the deal. Israel's military is targeting Hezbollah fighters in the country's south. Fox reports President Donald Trump lashed out at former President Joe Biden late yesterday after his predecessor sued the Justice Department to block the release of audio recordings and transcripts tied to the special counsel investigation into his handling of classified documents. The audio recordings and transcripts of the former president's interview with a ghostwriter were obtained by special counsel Robert Hur. A conservative columnist is frustrated that Democrats seem to never be held accountable for their criminal actions. More from AFN's Chad Groney.
9: Robert Nye is a columnist for the Washington Times. His latest column is entitled, Will Democrat Wrongdoers Ever Face Justice?
10: I was looking around at all the news stories about Democrats violating the law, perhaps even committing treason against President Trump, and nobody ever being punished.
9: Knight says this is in sharp contrast to what happens to Republicans.
10: Trump aides had their homes raided at dawn with gun-toting agents, and the president's own home raided in Mar-a-Lago, and a couple of his aides actually spending time in jail. But if you look at the Obama and Biden record, there's tremendous evidence of wrongdoing.
9: But Knight does end the column with a bit of good news.
10: It looks like Kash Patel, the FBI director, is taking a lot of this seriously, and they are looking into the Russian collusion hoax and whether something's actionable. And they are also going after the Southern Poverty Law Center for misusing millions of dollars and targeting people, falsely accusing them of hate. And that includes the American Family Association and other mainstream Christian organizations.
9: I'm Chad Groening.
6: Digital technology is threatening to replace actual in-person relationships among young people with artificial substitutes that require no effort or interpersonal skills to maintain. AFN Steve Jordahl reports.
26: Chatbots are offering young people all the benefits of healthy relationships with none of the effort or personal growth it takes to maintain them. Claire Morell of the Ethics and Public Policy Center tells Washington Watch on AFR that personal interactions have been dropping like a rock.
27: Just between 2010 and 2019, young adults' rates of socializing in person were cut in half. They dropped by nearly 50% in just those 9 years.
26: Demographers have been warning of the dangers of America falling below the replacement rate of 2.1%.
27: Particularly as now we have older, aging citizens. For them to be supported, we really need a robust economy.
26: She says the decline in fertility started around 2007, the same year the iPhone was invented, and that smartphones started to become a ubiquitous part of our society.
27: So there's really a very direct link between the introductions of these digital technologies, smartphones, and social media, now replacing real-life human interactions.
26: Morell says there are no legal barriers preventing young children from accessing the technologies. Nearly three-quarters of teens are using AI chatbots for companionship. More than half are regular users.
27: People are turning to their phones. They're turning to social media as replacements for real-life friendships.
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12: 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Here's your host, Ed Vitagliano.
13: And welcome to Today's Issues on Wednesday, May 27th, 2026. I'm joined in studio by Fred Jackson. Good morning, Fred.
14: Good morning to you, Ed.
13: Tony Vitagliano in the house. Good morning.
15: Here. Yep.
13: And then Chris Woodward. Good morning to you, Chris.
16: Hello.
13: And Steve Jordahl is not feeling well. He's a little under the weather. So we're going to have 90-minute Chris. Not 60-minute Chris, 90-minute Chris. No comments?
16: Yeah.
13: Sorry. Just go to apologize.
15: Been training his whole life.
16: He's done this a time or two.
13: You know, sometimes people forget that we have a, I'd say, a relatively small staff, Fred, for all the work that American Family News does.
14: Yeah.
13: And so when someone is out sick, it's
14: It makes a dent.
13: It's a big deal.
14: It is very much. My previous station before moving here, I had about 12 people just to cover one province.
13: Oh, my goodness. Really?
14: And so we have about, eight full-time people covering the whole country.
13: Yeah, here. Yeah.
14: Yes.
13: Yeah. And around the world.
14: And we're thankful nothing's happening.
13: Yes.
15: Which will ironically begin to cover provinces in Canada soon.
14: When they're the 51st state. Upcoming story. Yes. That's a great tease.
13: Yeah.
15: Okay.
14: Think Alberta. Think Canada's Texas.
15: Oh, yeah, yeah.
14: There's a story coming.
15: About that.
13: There's a story coming today or...
14: Yeah, we can discuss that. We actually had reaction this morning from the president of a Christian college in Canada.
13: Well, let's do it. I know we Chris has got other things we'll talk about, but we're on it. Let's talk about it.
14: Well, the story is this: the premier of Alberta, Canada, and okay, let me back up. Yeah, Alberta is the Texas of Canada. What do we know Texas for? Conservative values, a kind of independent spirit, all of that. Well, another reason is Alberta has a lot of oil.
13: Yeah.
14: A lot of oil and gas. Albertans overall are kind of ticked.
13: Yeah.
14: They're upset with the central government, the federal government. They're giving much more money to the federal government than they're receiving.
13: Yeah.
14: And the federal government, you know, has, you know, under former Prime Minister Trudeau and now Carney, who is a globalist, a climate change type individual, they don't like oil and gas. So there's great, there's anger in Alberta.
15: Consternation.
14: To the point that the premier of Alberta has set a date in October for the people of Alberta to take a vote. It would be an initial vote to move towards separating Alberta from the country of Canada.
13: And we still don't know whether that's possible.
14: We don't know whether it's possible. So this would be an initial vote in October. This would have, obviously, a tremendous impact on the rest of the country as well, because Alberta is very rich. You can imagine if Texas decided we're going to separate from the rest of the country, what impact that would have. So, yeah, this is going on. Our reporter, Chad Groening, has been covering this and will continue to cover this. The prime minister is trying to sweet talk. One of the things that Alberta wants is to build a pipeline to the West Coast. The West Coast of Canada, so that it can deliver oil to other markets. Mm-hmm. Alberta can pump oil down to the United States, obviously through Montana and other states. And Trump loves that. Trump loves Alberta.
13: Yeah.
14: One of the first visits he had, starting his second term of office, was from the Premier of Alberta. So he loves Alberta, would like to do a deal. He's called 51st State up there, which I'm not sure the Albertans are there.
13: Yeah.
14: There are challenges to that. You know, if it was to become a reality, Alberta's landlocked. It has Saskatchewan in the east, British Columbia in the west, and obviously Montana to the south. And you get into territories to the north. So it doesn't have an avenue right now. It would have to go through other jurisdictions to get yep. their products out, that sort of thing. So we'll have to wait and see, but they're serious about this idea. They're kind of fed up with the rest of Canada or the central government, and we're going to get the first manifestation as to how they really feel about this in this vote in October.
13: Well, it is a struggle that is going on throughout Western civilization. Uh-huh. I will say Europe and then North America, uh-huh. to some extent, Central and South America, where Western ideals are, by and large, the foundation of culture and government. There is a struggle going on as to how big freedom-loving people want to let their federal government get and how controlling it's yeah. going to be. Mm-hmm. And do they allow their culture to go all the way to socialism? Mm-hmm. Or maybe they don't want it to happen, and like in Venezuela, it just happens by force. So I'm interested in this. That's why when you mentioned it, I thought, let's talk about that, because that is the same battle that's being fought state by state in this country.
14: Yes.
13: And then depending on who gets the White House and who's in control of Congress, what happens in terms of the power of the federal government versus states and localities. So it is a battle. So I like the idea of yeah, Albertans yeah. standing up for themselves.
15: Right.
13: And Tony, it is. I don't think this is a struggle that goes away in Western culture. Probably the pendulum swings back and forth. But we talk a lot here at AFA, and conservatives do. God fearing Americans mm-hmm. talk about it. You don't want the state to become God.
15: Right.
13: And for people on the left, more and more, that seems like the way they view the state.
15: Yeah, I think if anything, I don't know. Fred probably feels the same way. I don't see this materializing in any real sense as far as Alberta actually voting to secede and leave. But if anything, it could get them. It'll get the attention of the Prime Minister and the Canadian government to maybe get them more of what they've been wanting and address their grievances, mm-hmm. So to speak. But I mean, Alberta, Northern Montana. I mean, you know, yeah. Trump's got a lot of options when he leaves the presidency. Anyways, he got Venezuela. Could be the Prime Minister of Alberta. I mean, a lot of people. Apparently, a lot of people want him.
16: He said right here the other day, if he was on the ballot in Israel, he would be elected there.
15: I was trying to think of the other one. Yeah, he's got options.
14: Yeah, don't forget Greenland.
15: And Greenland. Yeah, oh my goodness.
13: And don't forget Cuba.
15: Everybody wants him. Yeah, everybody wants him.
16: In all seriousness, Fred and I were talking about this last week when we first got wind of the Alberta story that he just shared. I would be shocked if this doesn't inspire the people in Quebec, who have long wanted to be their own thing, to say, you know what, we should leave too. And then all of a sudden Canada becomes
13: fractured.
16: Right. Mm-hmm. And then that's going to inspire other
13: the countries. People in Quebec, or Quebec, mm-hmm. Depending right. on how you pronounce it, they've been talking about this. I remember this when I was in high school.
16: Yeah.
13: They were talking, because they're the only French-speaking province, mm-hmm. right? Kind of culturally different.
14: Yeah, very much so. You may remember way back many years when Senior Trudeau was Prime Minister.
13: Yeah, Pierre.
14: Yes, Charles de Gaulle
13: yeah.
14: came, the French president came, and he said in French, Vive la France freedom, or Quebec freedom, or whatever the case was. And Trudeau at the time understood that there would be civil war if he allowed de Gaulle to stay, and he chased him out of the province, sent him back to France at that time. There has been some very serious separatist there was a, I believe it was a cabinet minister, this goes back many years, who was found dead in the trunk of a car at an airport there.
13: Wow.
14: There was an assassination associated with separatists. Now, today, Quebec has its own federal party, the Parti Québécois. They are a fairly powerful party in parliament. And that threat is forever there. If you don't give us what we want, we will not vote with the party in power.
13: Yeah.
14: So there's great kind of dynamics in Canada right now.
13: All right. Well, let me just, since we're, this was kind of haphazard. We didn't plan this. So I'm just going to toss this out to all three of you. Fred, we'll start with you. What about the U.S.? There's been talks. I mean, the divisions in this country are serious enough that people on the left talk about wherever we're in power, we're going to pack the Supreme Court. Mm-hmm. We're going to snap up Puerto Rico, make it a state. We're going to make Washington, D.C. a state because those will be blue states. And so the members of Congress and the senators that come from those will deepen our hold on the country, packing the Supreme Court, changing the Electoral College. There's talk, always some little talk about Texas seceding. What do you think of is the likelihood in the next 10 or 20 years that the United States fractures? I'll toss this then, Tony and Chris. We'll let Chris talk.
14: I think the elements of that fracturing are already here. When you look at how different Florida is from New York. We talk red states, blue states, that sort of thing. But look what's happening in New York City. We're going to probably talk a little bit more about this during this program today, about what their new mayor, Mamdani, is proposing in the way of ownership of buildings.
13: Right.
14: I mean, we've talked about his plan for government-run grocery stores, etc. He's stepping that up even further. So we're talking about, you have the largest city in the United States now, which has gone hard left socialist. Mm-hmm. All right, so there's already fracturing going on. I tell you what worries me. When I saw the reaction on our university campuses to the massacre of Israeli men, women, and children in October of 2023, mm-hmm. within 48 hours, there were pro-Hamas demonstrations on our university campuses. That was a scary manifestation of where these kids' minds are. Mm-hmm. Khrushchev said, Russian leader Khrushchev, many years ago, he said America would fall without a shot being fired.
13: Right.
14: When I saw that, it was very clear Khrushchev was right. It's not so much a rebellion with arms, mm-hmm. not a civil war. It is a taking over of people's minds by a strong socialist mentality. And that's where I think America's in danger right now.
13: Yeah.
14: Because of where our young people who have been indoctrinated, starting at our schools, onto our universities, to hate America.
13: Yeah.
14: Hate capitalist America, hate the ideals that America was founded upon. Mm-hmm. And so they are tomorrow's leaders.
13: Yeah.
14: How did Mamdani get elected?
15: Yeah.
14: In this country, this capitalist capital of the world, mm-hmm. how did they elect a far-left socialist?
13: Well, I'll tell you, one of the things that the autopsy, so to speak, following that mm-hmm. noted was that native-born New Yorkers did not go in large numbers for Mamdani, but foreign-born voters did.
14: Yes.
13: So when you open the floodgates,
14: yes,
13: not only for illegals, but those coming in on visas and so on and so forth, you can undermine the country that way too.
14: Well, Minneapolis is another example. So you have these far-left radical enclaves with people now taking political control in those states. Then you have those university indoctrination, that's the thing that I've been talking about. That worries me.
13: Yeah.
14: You know, God is still in control, and yes, right. We're a Christian nation, and we understand that, and we believe it with our hearts. But I do get concerned with how things are changing in this country. I saw it in Canada before I left there.
13: Yeah.
14: I saw the movement to the far left. Trudeau took it to it to another level up there. We talked about this, I think, yesterday when Trudeau stopped the truckers' protest. Right. You know, that
13: seized bank accounts,
14: all that sort of thing. Somebody sent me a video. A good friend sent me a video the other day that was pretty scary. This was out of British Columbia. This was a guy who has a presence on social media, very conservative points of view. According to this video, and I haven't been able to verify it, he was pulled over by police in Vancouver. And they had a psychiatrist with them. And the police said, we are ordering you to take a psychological examination at a hospital in Vancouver because of your points of view.
13: Are you serious?
14: This is what the video says. He's sitting in his car.
13: So they didn't just pull him over for speeding.
14: No.
13: Found him.
14: They found him. They knew who he was based on his public statements.
13: Yeah.
14: And they pull him over. The video is of him sitting at the wheel in his car talking to this person who is sitting over in the right side of the seat, the front seat. And they're basically saying, you're coming with us because we're going to put you under a mandatory psychological examination.
13: Wow.
14: Now, if that's true, and people scoff at that, that'll never happen in North America.
13: Yeah.
14: Never happened here. Think again.
15: Right.
14: There are people who are losing their jobs for their Christian points of view. Mm-hmm. Now, the courts, I often think of that fire chief in Atlanta.
13: Yeah. That's way back.
14: Yeah. Remember that story?
15: Yep.
14: You know, he was holding, I think, Bible study meetings on his own time.
13: Yeah.
14: He was putting things on his social.
13: He wrote a book.
14: Mm-hmm. They fired him as fire chief. Now, I think he got some reconciliation through the courts.
13: He won in the courts.
14: But it was a demonstration.
13: But if you pack the court.
14: That's right.
13: If you pack the court and you change those courts,
14: yes,
13: it's game over.
14: So we cannot debate the fact there is an element that wants to take control in this country. Mm-hmm. Look what Trump underwent during the 4 years of the Biden administration.
13: Yeah. True.
14: You talk about weaponization of government.
13: Yeah.
14: We saw it then. So that element is still very much there and associated with one particular party.
13: Right. All right, Tony, then Chris.
15: Yeah, I think about we had one of our associate pastors speak on Luke chapter 10 this past Sunday, the parable of the Good Samaritan. And, of course, it begins because Jesus was asked, who is my neighbor, right? And so it was really good message about mercy and you know, your neighbor is a lot of times what your neighbor for a Christian is anybody who God is leading you to help. And I think about that mentality, and you mentioned the upcoming generations lacking that mentality about loving your neighbor. And it starts locally and it starts small. And if you notice, people just aren't as friendly to one another on a small scale, local. And maybe around here, it's a little different, right? We still have Southern hospitality. But overall, people are just cold towards each other. And I think that manifests itself in the community at large, and then in cities. And then finally, I'm going to kind of link this back to your original question, to the states. So you ask the people in Florida, do you really need the people in New York? And they're going to say, no, we don't need them. You know, Texas would say, we don't need California. And what's funny is I love Mississippi, right? I'm dye-in-the-wool Southern boy. I love living in Mississippi. When I hear people in Mississippi say, dude, we don't really need California, I'm like, yeah, you do. First of all, our economy is not as a fraction of California's. We definitely need we get a lot of help from the federal government. We definitely need the income that California brings in. So this idea that we don't need each other is dangerous. That's also a kind of mental and psychological fracture that's happening where states feel like, you know what, we don't need the, you know, forget about them. We don't need them. If they're doing this, we're going to do the opposite. And that's just dangerous. You reach a level of growing cold towards one another, and the fractures begin to materialize or begin to deepen, so that when an administration comes in who's over the federal government and they start enacting policies and legislation that you don't like, then you finally just have states that say, enough. We don't need everybody else. We'll do our own thing. We're not following this rule. And that's when things start to, unfortunately, get ugly. So, yeah, it starts with the heart, and the nature of the matter in our country is spiritual.
13: Mm-hmm. Well, and Jesus said about the end times, but I think it's a general principle,
15: right,
13: of any time of crisis, that because lawlessness increased, people's hearts grew cold. And that went during times of crisis and struggle, that is typical of human behavior. And I'll just say this one thing, and then we'll let Chris chime in here. But people who think that a civil war in this country would be what we need just are ignorant of history.
14: Yeah. Mm-hmm. Right.
13: Because an actual hot civil war, we kind of have a cold civil war right now, hostility and disagreement. But when bloodshed happens, innocent people die all the time in civil wars. You think it's going to be the person who deserves it, but oftentimes it's the innocent bystanders, kids and whatnot. And civil war is always bloody and painful, and it doesn't always end the way you think it's going to end.
15: It's not cut and dry either.
13: Yeah.
15: I mean, you look at the Spanish Civil War. If you want to know what more modern civil wars look like in Western, I'm talking about in Western civilization, you know, look at the Spanish Civil War. There were multiple fractures on factions on each side, and then eventually those factions started to turn on each other, and it's just not a good thing.
13: And so, to your point, it's a spiritual problem at its root. Mm-hmm. The devil always piles on, mm-hmm, and tries to cause maximum amount of destruction and ruin and death. And Christians need to remember that our neighbor, Shannon Tucker, who's the associate pastor who preached Sunday, wonderful sermon. We need to remember it was the Good Samaritan, the hated Samaritan that Jesus, mm-hmm, points out, who actually fulfills the second great commandment, loving his neighbor as himself. So we need to remember that our calling as Christian is to love our enemies. And that doesn't mean we have to accept what they are doing, and we can't fight against what is, in our minds, biblically evil, but we need to be careful that we also don't let our hearts grow cold, and we are the ones who walk by,
15: mm-hmm,
13: somebody who is in need, because that person is just as likely to become a Christian as you were.
16: Right.
13: Chris, yeah, you got 60 seconds. Yeah,
16: I can do this. First of all, everything Tony said about states needing a state like California is spot on. California is the world's fourth largest economy. You are a fool if you're going to sit somewhere else and go, they just need to go do their own thing, because how do you think the federal government is going to make that tax revenue back?
13: Right.
16: They're going to tax you. Sadly, though, I have long felt that we will not make it to 2050 with these 50 states intact. Given the divided country that we're in, we very well could see somebody say see ya in 29, depending on how the election goes.
13: Yeah.
15: You heard it here, folks. Chris says we have until 2050 to get it together.
13: Anyway, listen, this was a good conversation. When we come back, folks, we're going to take a short break for news. When we come back, we have a couple of announcements, not for news. We're going to get back to the news and talk about what's wrong with our country and what's wrong with the world. But remember to pray for our country. Remember that God says, when my people who are called by my name humble themselves and pray and forsake their evil ways and turn to him, that's when he begins to heal the land. All right, we'll be right back.
17: It's my turn. Here is your host for My Turn, Don Weilman.
18: Faith. It's spoken of often but little used, and ever so few of those who use the word know the meaning of it in its fullness. What do we mean when we say the word faith? What picture imagery forms in our mind? Or is it to us just a vague word without substance which sounds good to use? What is faith? Faith goes beyond our feeble efforts to define it with words. For faith is, in reality, a complete way of life. Faith has brought to reality the highest and fondest dreams of mankind. Faith has kept many going on against tremendous odds.

0: Of course, comes from the book of faith. The shepherd from Nazareth never tried to give a definition of the word, but he was continually seeking to get people to live by it. Indeed, it healed the man lying paralyzed on his bed in Capernaum. It made well the sick daughter of the Canaanite woman who lived in the region of Tyre and Sidon. She was healed because of her mother's faith. And the woman who had suffered from severe bleeding for 12 years, she was healed because of her faith. Faith which led her to touch the hem of his garment. Truly, he wants us to live by faith. Faith is a way of life, not merely a word. Faith is what the Maker calls us to. William Newton Clark said that faith is the daring of the soul to go farther than it can see. And it was Emerson who said that all I have seen teaches me to trust the Creator for all I have not seen. Sure of the things we hope for, certain of the things we cannot see. The results of faith, Edwin Hubble Chaplin had this to say about them. Skepticism has not founded empires, established principles, or changed the world's heart. The great doers of history have always been men of faith. To try to live without faith, namely faith in a God like the Good Shepherd presented, is to fail to ever find the real substance of life. It would be like trying to be filled while eating at an empty table. I know people with much more wisdom than I have given a definition for faith in the centuries gone by. And I'm sure that individuals of much more spiritual insight than I have will go on giving definitions for centuries to come. But I'm glad that it's not my lot in life to try to define it, only to experience it. And that we can all do, regardless of our mental capacity.
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2: 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Love each other. 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Your love for one another will prove to the world that you are my disciples. John 13, verse 34 and 35.
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5: And welcome back. Ed Vitagliano sitting in for Tim Wildman this week. I'm joined in studio by Fred Jackson, Tony Vitagliano, and Chris Woodward. I have to confess something to our audience here. What I just did here in during the break is a little embarrassing. We were talking, our conversation in the first segment started off talking about Alberta, Canada, and the possibility of a movement of independence there. And my son asked about hockey teams in Alberta, and I did know about the Calgary Flames, but then I turned to Fred and said, what about Edmonton? City of Edmonton, what province is that in? He said, yeah, Alberta. So that is an embarrassing lack of geographical knowledge. And Europeans...
6: You didn't have to bring it up.
5: Well, I just
6: want to look. Yeah. If I'm like our listening audience. They were probably, unless they're from Canada, like, yeah, I don't... I have no idea, but I bet you
7: they've heard of Wayne Gretzky.
5: They've heard of Wayne Gretzky. But Europeans all the time, probably Canadians too, but Europeans all the time are talking about how little Americans know about anywhere else other than their own country. And so that was pretty embarrassing. I did have to know the provinces of Canada growing up, but...
6: There's a reason for that.
5: Yeah. What's the reason?
6: Well, we don't need to know much about the rest of the world. The rest of the world's trying to get here.
5: America. All right.
8: Have your metric system.
5: That's right. All right. We need to get back. As Tim's always saying, we need to get back on track here. Yeah. So what's our first news story?
8: Okay. All right. This hour, President Trump is having a cabinet meeting to discuss a number of issues. news. A lot of reporters are there because they expect Iran to be a big topic of discussion between the president and Secretary of State Marco Rubio, maybe War Secretary Pete Hegseth. The list goes on from there. I've got some audio from one of the people that

0: keeping a close eye on this situation. It's Andrew Harding of the Heritage Foundation, and here is Andrew on Fox talking about what he expects to hear from today's meeting. Clip 8.
1: I expect President Trump will make very clear to the cabinet just how successful his peace through strength approach has been on Iran and how it's delivering results. We've seen the success of Operation Epic Fury in degrading Iran's military, economic fury in crippling the Iranian economy, and what you could call diplomatic fury in ensuring that Iran is finally coming to the table with meaningful proposals while the U.S. coordinates with its allies and partners. Combined, this is maximizing American leverage to ensure that Iran is unable to get a nuclear weapon. So I think the president will be able to align the administration and his cabinet on what the next steps will be like, and this is net preferable when the administration is talking about specific details on what an agreement would look like, rather than Iran sending such horrible counterproposals in which the president throws them out after reading the first sentence.
2: Who was that?
0: That's Andrew Harding of the Heritage Foundation.
2: Okay. Well, Fred, and I don't know why we always use ladies' names for this. You can be either a Susie Sunshine or a Debbie Downer. And Andrew there was Susie Sunshine because mm-hmm. that was a very sunny take on what's probably going to happen in Iran. Because the negotiations do not seem to be going well. I will freely admit here that if President Trump is able to pull off a substantial deal in terms of no nuclear weapons program in Iran, they open the Strait of Hormuz, they refuse to agree not to fund terrorist organizations. And good grief, if he gets regime change, I'll take you out to lunch, okay? Tim's always throwing out a promise. But it doesn't look like we're trending in that direction.
3: No, not at all.
2: Just being honest about
3: it. Yeah, no, not at all. I don't think, definitely let's go down that list that you just gave. There will not be regime change.
2: Not anytime soon.
3: No, that's not going to happen. I think you'll get the Strait of Hormuz open again, although the Iranians are still questioning that, saying, you know, that we're going to control. And I think it was KT McFarland this morning was talking about that situation, former security advisor. And she was saying if Iran was able to maintain control there, I think she named five other places in the world that are now freely flowing naval areas for shipping, they would start controlling those areas as well. So that would be very dangerous. So I think Hormuz opens. I think there will be some kind of commitment at the very least of monitoring the Iranians when it comes to enrichment of uranium. They may get that. I think this cabinet meeting today is all about getting his troops in line. Here's the plan. Here's what we can live with. Here's probably what we're going to agree to. Now, I want all of you, men and women, gathered around this table. You're going to help me sell this to the American people.
2: But now there's going to be cameras at this meeting, isn't there?
3: There may be a session afterwards, okay. But right now the meeting is 40 minutes into the meeting already. Mm-hmm. There's nobody covering this. So cameras aren't allowed in this right now. So I think this is what this meeting is designed, is to get his team on board with this so they can go out there and help sell it. Because there have been Republicans. I'm going back last weekend when these deals were being talked about, saying, you know, if we don't get control, if we don't get Iran to give up its uranium development, this campaign has not been worth it.
2: Yeah.
3: So he's got to get at least his inner circle, his cabinet, in line with whatever he believes is a good deal, and they have to go out and sell it.
2: Well, Tony, I think Fred's exactly right. You've got to have a message, and the American people want to hear where we're headed with this. It helps only a little bit, okay, because a lot of Americans are tired of the high gas prices, except we talked about that already this week. Okay, so, but you do have to get a message going forward and some idea to the American people of where you want this to go. But you do have Republicans some Republicans who are all war all the time. Mm-hmm. They're the war channel. Mm-hmm. Okay, they want President Trump to bomb Iran into oblivion, end the civilization, as President Trump once posted on social media. You said something yesterday during a break. I hope you don't mind talking about it.
0: Yeah.
2: That you think that now that we're there, we should see this through and continue the economic squeeze on Iran to wring out some additional concessions from them. What's your take on what you think is going to come out of this meeting and what you personally think the Trump administration should do?
0: Yeah, so if you've kind of picked up on my opinions or my takes on this war, you've probably picked up that I wasn't a fan of it at the beginning. And still, I'm not big on it. I'll throw that out there. I don't mind saying that. I mean, it's my opinion. But I have actually at this point because of what is proposed as the deal. I mean, the Iranian state media, which, you know, take a lot of what they say with a grain of salt. They released this morning the details of a memorandum of understanding. And the bullet points basically was, like we've talked about, the Strait of Hormuz is open. Iran still controls it. They're planning to allow free flow of ships, you know, the normalcy return in about a month. The U.S. removes all its forces from the vicinity. It's the Iranian checklist. Now, the White House has since come out and said, you know, that's not true. Don't believe whatever they're saying. You know, take it with a grain of salt. So, but those terms, if that is any shadow of the deal that's actually going to be released and signed by the U.S. and Iran, then I kind of go back and forth on this. I don't know if I even want that. We have to understand the damage that's been done. I'm gonna get a little worked up here. I'm gonna try to keep myself contained. The damage that's been done economically is already done. At this point, I am kind of the mind, why don't we just keep, we should just keep the blockade in place and just collapse Iran's economy. I mean, it's not going to get, things aren't going to magically turn around for our economy just because the Strait of Hormuz opens up. We'll be feeling the effects of inflation on food for the next 12 to 18 months of these 3 months. Now, there's an argument to be made, well, if we keep going, it gets worse. But my point is we're going to come out of this with nothing. Honestly, with a regime that's still in place, the hardliners are even more entrenched. They'll be even more committed to, when they get their facilities back online, funding the proxies in the area, and we're back to square one. So to me, I am kind of the mind, I'm not for boots on the ground. I'm not for military intervention. But if we can just sit there and park our ships right there and make all of the storage facilities of Iran fill up with oil and then make them gum up their drills and their wells and make them have to shut down production so that it takes them 2 months to get production back up whenever it finally ends. If to me, we should try to cripple their economy, because we've already crippled and hobbled the global economy and our own. I don't know. That's my take on it at this point. If the deal is any semblance of what Iran put out, if there is no uranium, I don't want their word on.
2: Right.
0: We're not going to enrich uranium.
2: They're liars.
0: Oh, they're lying. They have facilities that these UN inspectors and these independent inspectors will never see.
2: Mm-hmm. Right.
0: They'll go right back to where they were.
2: And this is Israel's take on it.
0: This is Israel's take on it.
2: Yeah.
0: So I don't want any of that unless the uranium is brought on a boat. To me, anything less than that is we're not getting anything. We didn't accomplish anything. So right. That's my hot take. There you go.
2: Okay.
0: I've laid
2: right.
0: it all
2: so
0: out
2: we will,
0: there.
2: So we will wait to see. I'm sure there'll be if they do have cameras eventually, I'm sure the president will share with the American people what they're looking for. And I think this is, it's about time that we get that. Hopefully that's what we get. Mm-hmm. In response to what this big cabinet meeting is all about. All right. Chris, you got anything else on that?
0: No.
2: All right, let's move.
0: Well, from one oil-producing country to another, okay. Let's go to Texas, where last night Ken Paxton defeated Senator John Cornyn in a runoff for the Republican nomination. This will decide who's going to face off with James Tallarico in November in the general election. John Cornyn has been in the U.S. Senate for a long time now, I think four terms. He was the incumbent here. Ken Paxton has, for a very long time, been the attorney general for the state of Texas. And Ken Paxton got Donald Trump's endorsement going into yesterday's runoff. That seems to have really helped him. And he won. It was not close. He won by as much as 30 points, depending on the trackers that you're looking at. Let's begin with some audio from John Cornyn. This is him talking after last night's defeat. Clip one.
4: I've always supported the Republican ticket, and I intend to do so again in this general election. I've said throughout this race that I trust the voters of Texas, and they've made their decision, and I must respect it.
0: So Ken Paxton comes out, does the victory speech, as anybody would after winning a big race like this, and Paxton wasted no time going after his Democratic challenger this November. Clip two.
5: My opponent is the most extreme radical the Democrats have ever nominated. James Tallarico is a threat to everything we hold dear in this state and in this country. He's a threat to our security and our safety. He wants open borders. He's a threat to our children. He wants boys and girls sports. Gender mutilation surgery performed on kids. He's a threat to our very way of life and our values.
0: Now, what he just said there about Tallarico, Fox had a big graphic a minute ago with Tallarico's face on one side and all the stuff Paxton just mentioned on the right. And it is indeed stuff he is on the record as saying.
2: Well, Fred, good on Senator Cornyn. He's been in office. He's been a U.S. senator since 2002. Uh-huh. So as Chris said, that's four terms, 24 years. He served the people of Texas, became a little bit controversial here at the end. And President Trump, I think, demonstrated his political punch.
3: Yep.
2: It doesn't always work out the way President Trump wants, but he has racked up some big wins in terms of his political influence still in the Republican Party. And we mentioned yesterday that MAGA and even those in the Republican Party outside of the MAGA movement, they trust the president.
3: Yep,
2: and that was demonstrated. So good on Cornyn for being gracious and supporting his primary opponent, Ken Paxton, and supporting the Republican ticket. And good on Senator-elect Paxton for going right after his political opponent.
3: Yeah, the people of Texas are going to have a very clear choice. When it comes to this Senate race, Tallarico, he is far, far left.
2: Oh, yeah.
3: I think he's a graduate of Presbyterian seminary, or he's taking courses there.
2: And not the good kind.
3: And not the good kind, yes, not the good kind. And we've talked about his statements with regards to where God is with multi-genders and all of that sort of
2: non-binary
3: thing.
2: Non-binary. A wackadoodle, as Ben would say.
3: Really has. And open borders type person. So as I say, the people of Texas are going to have a very clear choice to make when it comes. Now, Paxton has got some baggage in the background.
2: Yep.
3: And John Cornyn made mention of that during the primary race that just wrapped up last night. So, Tallarico will try to capitalize on that. But I think when it comes down to it, I think Paxton should be able to pull off a fairly easy win on this. Unless Texas has changed dramatically and so many Californians have moved there.
0: Well, yeah, that is.
3: That could be a
0: factor.
3: That
0: has been one of the concerns. Tallarico, obviously, he's probably going to pick up Houston. He's going to win like San Antonio, parts
3: Austin.
0: Of Dallas.
3: Austin, yeah.
0: Austin. Austin. I mean, Austin is the Berkeley of Texas. So, I mean, he very well could get 40-some-odd percent just by picking up the big blue liberal areas. But to Fred's point, a lot of people from California or some other part of the country have moved to Texas because they were either relocated there for their job or they fled there for a cheaper cost of living than, say, California. But they took their politics with them.
2: Yeah.
0: And so everybody listening should care about what's going on in Texas, because if Tallarico were to win, his party will pump a ton of money in the liberals running for office in your state in the not too distant future.
3: We were talking to somebody from Texas this morning, and sometimes the primary voters are much more dedicated than the general population.
2: Right.
3: So there will be Republicans, and the gentleman we were talking with made mention that at his church, and he's a member of a Baptist church, they were having a tough time deciding between Cornyn and Paxton, because of some of Paxton's past.
0: Yeah.
3: Whether as a Christian they could vote for him.
2: Yeah.
3: So there is going to be that element in this race that can you really vote for someone with those problems in the back?
2: But they're moral questions.
3: Moral questions. Yeah. So turnout is going to be a big issue. We have some reaction that our reporter Chad Groening is working on this morning. Turnout for the Republicans is going to be an issue. Paxton is going to have to really energize his base to ensure,
0: right,
3: and this is always a problem, it seems, with Republicans. Democrats always get out to vote.
6: Dead or alive.
0: Yeah, they sure do.
3: Dead or alive. Good one. Republicans sometimes need a real push to get out.
2: Well, I'll just say this, and then we can move on to the next story. Since President Trump, ran in 2015, this has been an issue for Christians who are Republicans, okay? Because Christians want, as much as we say, and it has been said, we're not electing a pastor, we're electing a president. As much as we say that, Christians want men, and in the future, I'm sure, women, of character.
0: Right.
2: They want them to uphold Christian values. So now President Trump, when he was running, he was married multiple times, was known for women and was accused of cheating and all these kinds of things, statements that he had made that became very difficult for a lot of Christians to push aside. Mm-hmm. Okay. Now we've talked about, and Tim has said, and I agree with this. There comes a time when you say the threat to our country is so severe that you got to simply pick the person who is going to handle the task the best.
0: Right.
2: George Patton was a cussing and swearing, so-and-so. But if you want someone running the Third Army, you choose George Patton.
3: Yeah.
2: And that became the decision that a lot of Christians made. Now, it was easy to throw in our faces the fact that, what about, moral questions? But I think in Texas, at some point, a lot of those Christians are going to say, the James Tallaricos of this world will do far more damage. And Trump's stuff was all in the past, okay? That's why a lot of people were saying, I'm willing to give, he said he's changed, et cetera, et cetera. I think that is, going forward, that's just going to be the choice that people are going to have to make. Are we going to take imperfect candidates who we have legitimate moral concerns about? We're going to take them if they are going to preserve the republic, or are we going to stay home and let someone get elected who is going to continue to undermine the culture?
6: Yeah, I think what Christians realize over the last few election cycles is that the policies of the left will come for me and my children regardless of whether I go to vote or not.
3: Yeah.
6: So the camp of, we just abstain. I just won't participate because I'm not comfortable voting for this candidate because of their moral failings. I'm not definitely not going to vote for this candidate because they're espousing anti-God, anti-biblical principles and legislation. So I'm just not going to vote. Well, what happens is the candidate on the left is elected, and their anti-God policies, their anti-God legislation, their anti-God rules come for you and your kids regardless.
3: Yeah.
6: So you sat on the sideline, did nothing, and you're still paying the penalty for...
2: They don't leave you alone.
6: They don't leave you alone.
2: Because just because you didn't vote. Voting. Yeah.
6: Yeah. So anyways, just throw that in there.
2: All right. So I think that was at play in Texas. Mm-hmm. And I think going forward for the general election, that's what's going to help drive Republicans to the polls, although yes. Some will stay home.
0: I have a couple of other results from last night's primary. Mays Middleton, longtime state lawmaker, defeated U.S. Representative Chip Roy for Texas Attorney General. Mays Middleton has been a frequent guest on American Family Radio programs for a long time, so people may recognize that name. Chip Roy as well. He's been on Jenna's show, Washington Watch, shows that we air and produce ourselves, that kind of thing.
2: Was there a Trump endorsement in that race?
0: I'm not sure.
2: Okay, I'm not sure. I was just curious.
0: And lastly, I hate to be the bearer of bad news for people that have not heard this yet, but Al Green, who is best known for disrupting two State of the Union addresses, lost his primary last night. So Democrat Al Green, not the singer, completely different guy.
6: That's the first one that just came out. He will not be
0: serving another term next year.
6: Hey, was he the one who pulled the fire alarm?
0: No, that was... Jamal Adams,
6: okay.
0: Jamal something of the squad. Al Green is known for things like disrupting and being removed from the State of the Union by Mike, sweetest man on earth, Johnson. people might recognize Al Green if you were to Google him. You're like, oh, yeah, that's the guy that got kicked out.
2: Well, what was the distinction between Chip Roy and what's his name? Mays
0: Middleton.
6: Middleton.
2: Okay. Okay. What was the any idea? I mean, these are elections you may not pay a whole lot of attention to in terms of what the campaigns were like. But Chris, any idea what the distinction was between?
0: I am not sure because I've talked to Chip Roy myself, and this was a conservative versus a conservative.
2: Yeah.
0: Now Chip Roy might have fallen along some ideological lines to some voters as being more libertarian. I'm not sure, but you do have a conservative there coming out of this primary for sure.
3: Somebody mentioned age.
2: Age.
3: That, you know, younger voters coming along are looking for a new generation of people.
2: And that was an attorney general race, right?
6: It was.
0: For the Republican.
2: So sometimes, I don't pay attention to attorney general races in states. I was just curious.
0: No. Well, the current attorney general might be the senator now for the state of Texas.
2: Right. All right, folks, we're going to take a 5-minute break for news. And when we come back, Chris Woodward will be back in the chair.
0: I'm sorry.
2: We'll be right back.
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10: American Family News, I'm Robert Thornton. Homeland Security Secretary Mark Wayne Mullen defended operations at a New Jersey ICE facility during a cabinet meeting today as protests continued outside of the detention center. Here's Fox's Alexis McAdams.
11: Protesters say what they want is all of those migrants who are in the country illegally to be released. And they say released immediately because they think that the conditions inside are not good. But if you ask DHS Secretary Mark Wayne Mullen, he says it's not a Holiday Inn. They're feeding them, and that's just what it is. Anti-ICE protesters are saying the migrants inside are in a hunger strike over poor conditions. DHS tells us the illegal migrants are eating three meals a day, have clean water and medical care. The agency warning that if local leaders do not cooperate with ICE agents, the federal government could stop customs processing at airports in sanctuary cities like New York City and Newark.
10: The federal government's immigration policies have faced intense backlash ever since President Trump began his second term, with protesters accusing the administration of violating the law as it pursues many nonviolent offenders. What will a post-Trump GOP look like? That is a big question looming for the Republican Party. David Brody is chief political analyst at CBN. He made these comments on AFR.
12: I mean, we have no idea exactly where all of this is going to land with MAGA, and I think we're going through the post-Trump growing pains already. And obviously that's playing out with this idea of, which has been very interesting to me, for people to say America First and MAGA. They are two separate things. A lot of people think America First is MAGA, MAGA is America First. No. No, clearly not. There is a fault line there. Tucker Carlson, Tom Massey, MTG, and the list goes on, of people that claim the mantle of America First.
10: Brody said Trump is claiming the MAGA mantle and also believes it includes America First.
12: Well, I'm confused, and I think a lot of people are a bit confused. I say that a little bit facetiously because I don't think I'm that confused, because I think what's going on here is that MAGA has morphed, and I hate to use the word morph, but it's probably the best word I can use right now, into not just America First, but kind of like a Monroe Doctrine, right? A bit of the Monroe Doctrine with the Trump spin on it. And that's where Marco Rubio comes in. Right? I mean, this second term looks much different than the first term.
10: Brody went on to say that Trump wants to be known as a world leader and has morphed that into MAGA, but that some in the party have said no, that we're only dealing with U.S. priorities at home. An author and former member of the Reagan administration says Republican turnout could be a problem in this fall's Texas Senate race. More from AFN's Chad Groening.
13: In Tuesday's Republican runoff election, Attorney General Ken Paxton won nearly 64% of the vote to defeat four-term incumbent Senator John Cornyn. President Trump, who endorsed Paxton last week, calls him a true MAGA warrior. Paxton will face the Democrats' far-left James Tallarico, who favors open borders and allowing boys to play in girls' sports. Tom Paulkin served on Ronald Reagan's White House staff and later became chairman of the Republican Party of Texas. He says the endorsement was a huge factor.
14: Clearly shows that Trump has significant influence, because before Trump's endorsement, Paxton had a narrow lead, but afterwards it turned into a romp.
13: But Paulkin says there could be a real problem in November.
14: The turnout was lower in the Republican primary than the Democratic primary, which is very unusual in Texas. And I'm just afraid that November, our people won't have an incentive to get out to vote, while the Democrats will be fired up. And that's been more my worry than anything else.
10: As heavy downpours are in the forecast for parts of the country the next few days, downpours are to bring major relief with Florida wildfires. Florida Commissioner of Agriculture Wilton Simpson made these comments on Fox Weather.
15: We probably need 15 to 20 inches of rain to get back to normal. And so we have a long ways to go into Florida, but the rain is certainly helping.
10: That is all our time for now. Find more news at AFN.net. I'm Robert Thornton.
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2: And welcome back to Today's Issues. Ed Vitagliano sitting in for Tim Wildman this week. I'm joined in studio by Fred Jackson and Tony Vitagliano. Chris Woodward is going to take the third segment. Steve Jordahl's feeling a little bit under the weather, folks.
6: If you I thought Chris would change shirts.
2: He's not a clothes horse like Steve is. You can pray for Steve.
6: Yeah.
2: It's nothing serious, but I'm sure he'd appreciate your prayers as he feels under the weather. So, Chris, you're stuck with us again.
0: Your dad and I often wear the same shirts.
2: Yeah.
0: Actually, there were two days a week 10 days ago where coincidentally your dad and I wore the same shirt back-to-back days.
2: Yeah, we have a lot of employees who we buy them ourselves. They're the AFA shirts, nice collared shirts.
6: Yeah, the fishing shirts.
2: Yeah, I have four of them, and I have shirts of my own that I picked out. And so I rotate them, but I do like these. They're very comfortable, and man, they're stylish.
0: Yes.
2: You know, and so you will wind up wearing the same shirt as other people
6: that day.
2: Yeah.
6: Right.
2: So, all right, Chris, all right. Get back at it.
0: All right. So, Vice President J.D. Vance, months ago, was put in charge of a task force to find and eliminate fraud, waste, fraud, and abuse in these United States of America. Yesterday, J.D. Vance hosted a number of attorneys general, most of them Republican. A few Democrats were in the group. But he hosted state attorneys general to talk about their efforts to detect and stop fraud. Here's a little bit of J.D. Vance here, clip six.
16: I'm particularly gratified here that this is not a partisan effort. I believe we have a couple of representatives from the attorney generals in Connecticut and Oregon. And as I've said repeatedly, this does not need to be, this should not be a partisan effort. Everybody should care about fraud. Everybody should care about rooting out fraud. Everybody should care about saving the American taxpayers' money.
0: Now, he talked about a couple of Dems being there. I do know that yesterday, while this event was being held or just after it ended, a number of attorneys general from California, Hawaii, New York, New Jersey, and Wisconsin had a webinar, and people like California Attorney General Rob Bonta claimed that they were invited at the last minute. They felt like they were considered an afterthought. They weren't welcome, and so they, quote, declined the invite, didn't want to be there. But they didn't go on. They went on to talk about all the things they've done to find and eliminate waste, fraud, and abuse in their state. And the interesting thing there is, while they claim they're on top of it, J.D. Vance has been going, we found a ton of stuff going on in these states. So there is something going on.
2: Who's the attorney general in California?
0: Rob Bonta.
2: What a sissy. I'm just going to say, did he actually say we were invited at the last minute?
0: He did.
2: So it hurt our feelings? Did he say hurt his feelings?
0: He didn't say hurt his feelings, but he said they were invited at the last minute. They felt like they were considered an afterthought, and they declined the invite.
2: I'm sorry. That's just so lame. Maybe yeah. I shouldn't have called him a sissy. It's wrong. It's wrong to insult people.
0: Yeah.
2: But that is a lame excuse.
0: We know.
2: I'm just like, suck it up, dude. Mm-hmm. Okay. Maybe they did invite you at the last minute. Maybe they didn't really want you there. But show up.
0: Yeah.
2: It's your job.
0: Especially when there are people of your party there.
2: Yeah.
0: In this case, the
2: All
0: ones
2: right.
0: from Connecticut and Oregon.
2: That was probably uncalled for, but. Yeah. Still, it was
6: lame. Looks suspicious. It'd be like the CEO calling a meeting of his top executives. We're going to talk about embezzlement and misuse of funds. we're gonna address this within the company, and you don't show up to that meeting. It just looks
0: yeah.
6: look a little.
2: Looks
6: yeah.
2: like they're gonna talk about you.
6: I didn't see the invite until later, so I'm not going to show up there.
2: Right. Yeah.
6: I'm dealing with it, though. I'm addressing it.
0: What is very interesting about Attorney General Rob Bonta, there is a bill, and this is not the official name of the bill, but it's referred to as the Stop Nick Shirley Act, and it's to protect the identities of people from folks like Nick Shirley that are going...
2: To explain who he is, yeah. The undercover guy.
0: Nick Shirley is the guy that is largely responsible for all the things we know about fraud in places like Minnesota. He's the guy that exposed Quality Learning Center... Okay.
2: Right.
0: Yeah, that's Nick Shirley. Now, there is a bill in California that's referred to by critics as the Stop Nick Shirley Act. Again, that's not the official name. That's what people call it. I'm not making this up. Rob Bonta's wife, who is a state lawmaker, is the author and sponsor of the so-called Stop Nick Shirley Act bill. While her husband is going around saying, I'm getting to the bottom of this, and I've been doing this the entire time I've been in office.
2: This is outrageous. But also hilarious, because what the legislators of California are concerned about is stopping the person who's exposing fraud.
3: Yep.
0: Yeah.
2: That's a new one on me. And now this kind of thing has happened before with undercover investigators.
3: Mm-hmm.
2: Okay. They expose, you know, whether it's Planned Parenthood or whatever the case may be, they expose what's going on, and then they're the ones who get in trouble, Okay. And they're the ones who are doing the undercover reporting because mainstream news media won't do undercover reporting.
3: Yeah.
2: Okay. So the Stop Nick Shirley Act, I'll tell you, this is an outrage. We are going to stop the person who's exposing the fraud that we're letting happen.
3: Yeah. And it's interesting you bring the mainstream media into this. You know, the mainstream media, and there's been stories done about this. There is a lady that's interviewed on Fox quite a bit saying that, for instance, in Minneapolis, the mainstream media knew the fraud has been going on and did not cover the story because they're worried about being called racist because there's so many Somalis that are being fingered in this investigation so far. So they knew it was going on, but now Nick Shirley becomes the story and, dare I say, the target of the left,
6: right,
3: because he's exposing the and the level of corruption. Vice President J.D. Vance yesterday reviewed what they've uncovered so far.
2: Yeah.
3: This team has just been set up for a matter of weeks now, looking into fraud. And one of the individuals who works in the Justice Department, I think there's been 400 and some people who have been identified so far in this investigation in various states that, and it's not confined, and they stress this, Vice President Vance stressed this yesterday, this is not, nor should it be, a blue-red.
6: Exactly.
3: It's happening in Florida, too, folks.
6: Exactly.
2: Oh, yeah.
3: The American taxpayer has been ripped off.
6: Right.
3: By very bad actors who set up medical offices without ever seeing a patient, but charge.
6: Yeah.
3: They charge for, you know, Medicare for, you know, medical equipment that never sees a patient.
6: Yeah.
3: You know, this, and I think that was one of the Florida cases going on. So this is not a partisan effort. This is an effort, and I really do believe this. I know politicians make political statements, but this really is an effort to stop the stealing
6: right
3: from the American people.
6: Yeah, you know, there are you could point out inconsistencies on both sides for a lot of issues, but this is one to me that conservatives are consistent about no matter what. I don't want a red state ripping off the American taxpayers. I don't want a blue state ripping off the American taxpayers. I don't want a Democratic administration or a local Democratic government, allowing fraud to happen. I don't want a Republican local government allowing fraud to happen. It doesn't matter to me. Fraud is fraud and should be addressed. Like you said, it shouldn't be a partisan issue.
3: Mm-hmm.
6: And I think a lot of what this comes down to, or some of what it comes down to, is this is embarrassing for some of these politicians.
3: Yes.
6: And human nature does not respond well to embarrassment because it hurts your pride. You are the one who oversaw this. You allowed this to happen under your nose for a decade or however, sometimes longer, however long this has been happening. You allowed it to happen. And instead of taking ownership for it and being like, whoa, we let this slip through, but we're going to turn around and address this, you know, with fervency, and we're going to fix this. Instead of doing that, they turn around and try to say, this is a partisan attack. You know, this is Republicans pounce. That's always the expression, right? They pounce on me for allowing, you know, fake learning centers to be set up, you know, all over our city. It's crazy. It should be a no-brainer. Should be a win-win for both sides.
3: Yep.
6: Honestly, they should be able to score political points. But
2: all right. So, question for Chris or Fred, or Tony, if you guys know, anybody going to prison for these kinds of fraud investigations
6: in California?
3: Yeah. And there was a woman in this was last week sometime. A woman in Minnesota got sentenced, I think, to 40 years. She was kind of overseeing an umbrella of various fraud actions.
2: Right. Yeah.
3: So she got sentenced, I think, just over 40 years.
17: Yes, and her prosecution actually began under the Biden administration because, according to the federal government,
3: this was the food fraud.
17: Yeah, according to the federal government, she was basically claiming that she was in need of all kinds of funds to help feed kids during the COVID pandemic because schools weren't going on. Some people think that schools need to be in operation to feed people, and this might be the only nutritious hot meal a kid might get or whatever, so send me money and I'll make sure kids are being fed. Kids weren't being fed, and the feds found out about it and hauled her into court. She got sentenced to almost the maximum. Prosecutors wanted 50 years, and she got 40-some-odd years.
2: Well, she'll get plenty of free food now.
17: That's very true.
2: Well,
17: yeah. At taxpayer expense.
6: Don't get me started on that.
17: Yeah. Part of the reason why I think I'm going to go off on a tangent here a little bit, so forgive me. I think part of the reason why government politicians in general really don't care about spending so much is because it's just an endless supply. We're forced to pay it or we go to jail. And then they're like, man, you know, it's just, it's other people's money. That's the unfortunate mentality.
2: And it's a lot of money. Mm-hmm. It's a lot of money to keep up with.
6: And the way we've set it up to the way we've designed it is that if you don't spend it, you don't get as much next year.
2: Yeah.
6: So there's no incentive to cut back because you want to get as much money as you had. Of course, like Chris said, it's magic money. It's just coming out. It's coming from the American taxpayer and it's endless. Whereas, you know, a business, a company, they are always looking at the sheet, you know, like the balance sheet. All right, where can we cut costs? What is this? Where's this revenue drain coming from? You know, we need to address that. You know, here at the Ministry of American Family Radio and American Family Association, we are always going through and making sure that we are being the best stewards of the money that God has provided through our generous donors. So it's
2: and
6: not,
2: we have an independent audit every
6: exactly.
2: year.
6: We have an independent audit every year. So it's not unrealistic to expect that your government should do the same thing and just assessing, do we actually need this? Where's this money going to? Mm-hmm. So there we go.
2: Well, yeah. Okay. Now, one last thing on this, Chris, because you did mention, we all knew what you're talking about a few minutes ago, the Learing Center.
17: Yes.
2: Okay. Just explain what that is, because it's another one of these things where I go, that's outrageous. And hilarious
17: yes.
2: at the same time.
17: So in Minnesota, which is kind of considered the place where
2: it's
17: a lot of waste
2: products.
17: Yeah, yeah. Thank you. So there were a lot of people claiming they needed funds to help create daycares or healthcare facilities, maybe even autism centers. Prior to all of this fraud being exposed, a lot of people were claiming they needed money to treat kids in Minnesota for autism, which turned out to be bogus. But in the case of Quality Learing Center, that was money for a daycare. And Nick Shirley finds out about this through government documents that are available out there for anybody, including well-resourced news outlets to find and track down. But Nick Shirley goes out there with a cell phone and, like, the address on a printed piece of paper. It goes to this thing and realize not only is it, like, boarded up, but it literally has a misspelled word in the sign, and it's a daycare, an educational institution called Quality Learing Center. It's
2: supposed to be learning
17: yes.
2: center.
17: And what's funny is he's now embraced that and even kind of monetized it. You can order a Quality Learing hoodie from Nick Shirley and his growing team of video journalists.
2: Well, and because the media has been so lax and absolutely absent from covering this, if you buy one of those sweatshirts, you're probably going to have some person come up and say, by the way, do you know your sweatshirt's misspelled?
17: Yeah.
2: Who never even heard about the Quality Learing Center.
17: Yes, right. That's one of the saddest parts in my almost 25 years of working in news. There is somebody I've encountered that had no idea about that, even though we've talked about it for like 10 years, and a part of me kind of dies. But that's another story.
2: Well, let me just tell you, as someone who pastored for many, many years, I also experience that kind of little piece of you die when you preach a long series for 4 or 5 weeks on a topic, and then 6 months later someone comes back and said, hey, I was just out of this conference and it was about such and such and man, it was so inspiring. I say, dude, I preached on that for 6 weeks. Oh, you did? Listen, if you're in it for the pats on the back.
17: Yeah.
2: And
17: that's very true.
2: Yeah, you're going to be severely disappointed. Yeah.
17: I do it for you folks, whether you're paying attention to or not. Okay.
2: Next story.
17: All right, let's go to New York City, where Democratic
3: New
17: Socialist
3: York
17: Mayor
3: City.
17: Zohran Mamdani is at it again. Zohran. Anyway, so now he's laying out his housing policy because he wants everything to be free or for the people and stuff like that. And in this particular case, it would appear that Mayor Mamdani is just going to completely ignore property rights. Clip 9.
18: Through our new citywide campaign, Fix the City, we will focus on the worst landlords in New York City. When necessary, we will take aggressive legal action to remove negligent owners and property managers. And for buildings that have suffered chronic neglect, we will work to transfer ownership to responsible stewards.
17: Now, a lot of that is vague. He doesn't go into detail. And he never explains to the uninformed people that voted for him. He never explains to them, like, what exactly falls under negligent owners. Is it just, I don't like the paint? I mean, like, we don't know. So it would appear that he literally wants the city to just take over properties willy-nilly when it wants to.
3: And it's called socialism. It's called socialism.
17: Now, to go with this, before we get anybody's reaction, we could play a little bit of a response this morning from New Yorker Miranda Devine.
19: Go for it.
17: Who had this to say in a very British voice. Clip 10.
20: I don't think he cares because he's an ideologue and he's been, I guess, brainwashed from birth by his lefty parents to be like this, and he's been rewarded. He was cultivated by the Democratic Party, and he's now the mayor at a young age, and he just feels this is the way to win.
2: By the way, let me ask you this. Is Miranda Devine, is that her real name?
17: I have no idea.
2: It just sounds fake. All right, so...
17: My name is fake, too. I'm really Joseph McGillicuddy.
2: All right, so, Fred, Zoran Mamdani's Eat the Rich campaign, very vague on specifics. And we talked about this in our show prep meeting. None of us can find out or figure out the specifics of what he's saying, because it sounds as if when he says you're going to transfer ownership to the tenants. First of all, you can't get any more commie than that. All right, we're taking if you've seen Dr. Zhivago,
19: right?
2: All right, years ago, folks, that's exactly what the communists did. I remember this scene in the movie where the Dr. Zhivago, the communists take over. He has a big house. Whatever you think about big houses, okay? To me, you get a big house, good for you. Uh-huh. I'd like everybody to have a big house. That's what I think about big houses, all right? But they take his house, and they tell him. They have all these families moved into – every family gets a room in his house. He says, I'm paraphrasing. It's been years since I've seen it. You shouldn't have owned a house this big. All these families could have lived there, and, of course, he was forced to say, you're right. But this is such a commie thing to do. It is, but it's also so illegal. Mm. How in the world is he going to take ownership of a building and give it to the tenants? What would that look like?
3: Yeah, responsible stewards. Was that the phrase that he used? Responsible stewards. Listen, he can write into those words anything that he wants.
2: Right.
3: There have been laws on the books across various states when it comes to landlords.
2: Yes, it's regulated.
3: There are bad landlords.
2: Right. Mm-hmm.
3: And they let their properties go, and the properties, rightly, many times are condemned.
2: Yeah.
3: They're called slum landlords.
2: Right.
3: Mm-hmm. All right?
2: Slumlords.
3: All right. However, we have a right to be suspicious about Mayor Mamdani because he is a communist.
2: Mm-hmm. Yeah. Self-admitted.
3: Yes, self-admitted. So what communists do at the front end of their agenda, look what we're going to do for you.
19: Right.
3: All right? Watch the preposition change. Now this is what we're going to do to you.
19: Right.
2: That's all right? Good.
3: This is how they work. He's got his little cheer, his little choir behind him saying, yippee.
19: Right.
3: You know, we're going to have really nice apartments. We're not going to pay anything for it, et cetera, et cetera, et cetera. Somebody, I think Miranda Devine pointed this out a little bit later in that interview. Here's the problem. He's going to put out standards there for apartment buildings that he expects the landlords to do this, A, B, and C, to bring the apartments up. But they're going to say, the landlords are going to say, wait a minute, we know you're going to take over my building anyway. I have no incentive to go in and spend more money.
19: Right.
3: Because you're not going to allow me to raise the rents.
19: Right.
3: To help pay for these improvements. So these landlords are basically going to walk away.
19: Yeah.
3: This is what's going to happen.
2: But they're going to walk away. They're not going to be able to sell their property.
3: Mm. Oh,
2: because
3: for sure.
2: Who wants to buy it and be under a communist?
17: Right.
3: And guess what? That's when Mom Donnie and the team move in and say, they can't find a buyers. It's just sitting there. We're just going to take it over.
2: And then who's going to pay for the improvements? It's got to be the city and the taxpayer.
3: Of course. Mm-hmm. Yeah.
2: So this is the kind of thing. There's an old quote. I looked up to make sure I've got it right. I don't recognize the person who said it. I recognize the quote. Our listeners will recognize this. You can vote your way into socialism, but you have to shoot your way out.
3: Yes.
2: And this is exactly why we've been very critical of Mom Donnie and New York City for electing a communist. Tony, you got to, when your mom and I were raising you and your sister, okay, every parent out there knows exactly what I'm saying here. Mm-hmm. You can teach your kids to do things the easy way, listen to us, or kids can learn things the hard way. I think New York City is going to learn the hard way. You don't vote for a socialist as a mayor.
6: Yeah, Mom Donnie at this point is starting to sound like if my kids were put in charge of the house and they're enacting their policies. You know, I mean, we will have an allowance every day, not just once a week or once a month. There will be no bedtimes. We will have ice cream for supper every night. It's just a wish list of
2: things that are bad for you.
6: Yeah, exactly. And what they never talk about, what Mom Donnie has not talked about yet, is fixing some of these issues by maybe lowering taxes on business owners and people who own the building. Maybe lowering stringent, insurance costs. I mean, taking measures to cut costs for the business owners and the landlords, so that they in turn might be able to pass those savings on to their
2: tenants,
6: or reinvest into the business itself. So it's always it's like communism always does. It wants to point out the problem and offer government as the solution, but we know that's just that's never going to fix.
17: Yeah. Now there's a big difference between Jackson, Mississippi, and New York City or Seattle. But to prove to people that electing a democratic socialist to be your mayor and then reelecting that person, it never fixes your city. Case in point, Jackson, Mississippi, starting in 2013 through the last couple of years, elected a democratic socialist mayor. Jackson still has problems. Now, to his defense, Jackson had problems before he was elected, but he ran on all kinds of things, none of which got fixed. So all the stuff that a Democrat socialist is telling you in a campaign never becomes reality, and it never fixes the problem.
6: Mom Donnie's the guy who watches, like, The Dark Knight Rises. I think Bane is the good guy. Like, you see, he gave the city back to the people. He took over.
2: You will be free. I do like that movie. Critics don't like it, but I like that movie, The Dark Knight Rises, because the socialists lose at the end. Batman saves the day. Well, Batman's not coming to New York City, folks, even though you need him. All right, folks, that's all the time we have. No more Batman references. No more banging on the commie drum. But we can do it tomorrow. We'll see you then.
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21: I'm Ruth Kramer with Mission Network News. Iran's president announced this week that internet access will soon be restored to the nation. The report comes after nearly 3 months of a government-imposed blackout. An Iranian court has suspended the order for further judicial review, but things have already shifted. Edwin Abnews with Heart for Iran said on Tuesday,
22: even though NetBlox just confirmed that there's been a partial restoration of internet connectivity, even then, this communication is still not back to the normal yet.
21: Meanwhile, the United States airstrikes on southern Iran this week have stirred up more uncertainty for Iranian families. Abnu says they carry a heavy load, yet tragedy has opened people's hearts to God. Pray for Heart for Iran's Christian satellite TV signals to reach more families in Iran with the gospel. And consultants play a vital role in the Bible translation process, yet they aren't always accessible. Unfolding Word created software called Book Packages to overcome this hurdle. Unfolding Word's Perry Oakes says,
23: they can go where
1: Western missionary can't go. A lot of the people using these book packages are in really difficult situations. We know of partners that, you know, bombs are going off while they're translating the Bible.
21: Book packages provide the digital tools that translators need to check their work, and they've been completed for 53 of the Bible's 66 books. Ask God to guard Bible translators who are using the book packages.
1: Pray that they would be protected from governments who don't want them to be doing this, from wars that are happening around them.
21: 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I'm Ruth Kramer.

0: article from Molly Englehart, who I am following closely because she is an expert in this area. She says there's a growing divide emerging within the Republican Party in particular, and it isn't about personalities or rhetoric. It's about chemicals, because chemicals are happening whether we know it or not in the food supply, in the way that we grow our food, in pesticides that are happening throughout the agriculture industry. And she is with me today to talk about this fabulous article and also to look at solutions. In case you're not remembering who Molly is, Molly Englehart is a regenerative farmer and rancher at Sovereignty Ranch. She's committed to food sovereignty, which is actually very important, soil regeneration and homesteading self-sufficiency. She's the author of the book Debunked by Nature: Debunk Everything You Thought You Knew About Food, Farming, and Freedom. She was on with me recently to tell her journey from going from a vegan chef and an LA restaurateur to hands in the dirt farmer and mother of, I think it's four, Molly, but you'll have to remind me. And I'm so grateful to have you back to talk about pesticides. I know that sounds funny in some people's conversations, but for those of us who care about the food supply, what we're taking in without realizing it, here we are making good choices about food and health and getting enough sunlight to form that vitamin D and all the other things. All the while, we might be taking in chemicals that are actually harming us.
1: Yes, ma'am. I think that the most important thing for us to think about is, you just mentioned about at the pro-life march, we have to think about pro-life farming. Like we think of these things as separate, right? You're like, we'll address this tomorrow. Mm-hmm. But if we're spraying our food with chemicals, we're killing our unborn children, or we're sterilizing ourselves in order to not be able to have children. And this is so important. And pro-life farming is to have there be life in the soil, life in the food, and resiliency in our families and our communities. And so you, in my opinion, cannot be pro-life and also be pro-chemical farming. Those two things cannot coexist. And that is something that I think people aren't making that connection. We're not even thinking about that. But what I was talking about in the article was not that, but I thought of it when you were saying,
0: I love it. I love it. You're absolutely right.
1: Vice President,
0: I do not believe I've ever heard anybody have that in a speech. So you will be the first one to go on record by the regenerative farming. But it makes sense for those of us who've raised children and tried to plant anything in the soil. I learned a long time ago as a gardener, it's all about the dirt. And if there's no life in the dirt, your plant's going to die. And I learned that's 101, right? For anybody that wants to grow something in their garden, imagine then somebody like Molly, who has to help us understand to feed lots of people, to feed nations. You have to think about the dirt. Going back to George Washington Carver, he figured that out when they were destroying the soil and came in with all kinds of solutions. So this article in particular, I found fascinating because you're saying, listen, people are applauding what are important steps in vaccine changes and new promotion of testing, which I'm all for. But you're saying there are these bigger issues that if we don't address them on a large scale, these things won't be enough.
1: I mean, they won't even matter, because what's happening with the pesticide liability shield, with the Supreme Court taking up Monsanto's request for them to overturn lower courts, and we're not saying they will overturn, but that's the Monsanto thinks that they will, and that's why they're having the higher court take it up. And then we can look at multiple states that are having the liability shield issue being slipped through, and it's all being in the name of labeling and informed consent and making sure people know. But as I played out in my article, the person who's wearing a suit and spraying the chemical may have read the label, but the parents and the children downstream on the food, in the park, on the golf course, are not privy to what was sprayed and what is in their food stream and in their water stream and in all around them and in the air and coming down in the rain on their heads. And so this idea that if we change the laws and we just say, as long as the labeling on the packaging gives people the understanding that there could be cancer, there could be melanoma, there could be this, there could be that, then we don't need to be liable if people get sick from our product, because we warned them. We had the duty to let you know, and we did let you know. Well, these laws are popping up, already been signed into law in Georgia. And so these are de facto liability shields, and we cannot allow this. We see what happened.

0: with the vaccine liability shield that
1: Right.
0: happened in the 86, we've gone from 9 shots to 72 or 96, depending on, how you count them and which ones are divided up from each other. So this is just crazy exponential growth of chemicals in our body. This is going to be exponential growth of chemicals in our water and our food. And as is, the sperm count of a man, we've spoken about this, is going down and down and down. And so by 2040, the average man in modern America or other westernized nations is going to be zero. My son is 5 years old. So what does that put him at his breeding age at that time? I am pro-life, and I am, people talk about reproductive rights. I want my children to have the right to reproduce. I do not want that right stripped from them. And so I actually think that that's the reproductive rights that we need to be fighting for. And we need to change that term around and say, yes, yes, I'm a yes for reproductive rights. My children deserve the right to reproduce, and it cannot be taken away with chemicals. And I think that many old school Republicans that are in places of power have been used to business as usual. We're pro-business, and so we're not going to be anti-chemical because we're pro-business. And I think that that time is dead, and they may not know it's dead, and they're still trying to go around as business as usual, but they will get primaried and they will lose their place because the MAHA coalition of mothers is powerful and are not necessarily traditional Republicans, but they are rubbing off on traditional Republicans. There are people coming into my restaurant that have never thought about seed oils and chemicals and Roundup and fortified flours. They've never thought about these things, and now they're passionate about them. So we're not just talking about this small part of the coalition anymore, the MAHA moms. We're talking about it's spread to the rest of the coalition. I just saw a study, not a study, but what when they do a poll for Texas Republicans, 70% are anti-chemicals in their food, do not want to expand the rights of chemical companies if it will impact our food, our air, or our water. 70%.
1: That's
0: That is a
1: amazing.
0: very high number.
1: It is,
0: And
1: yeah.
0: so I suspect that these Republicans, it was a Democrat who stopped it, from being in the big, beautiful deal or whatever the last thing was.
1: Nope.
0: And it was a Democrat who just stopped it in the Appropriation Committee. And I'm saying we need to wake up, conservatives, and recognize that your base now cares about healthy food and now cares about chemicals in their food. And of course they do, because anybody that's pro-life is going to be anti something that ends in the word side, because side means to kill, to murder. And so pesticide, fungicide, herbicide, those are all words for death. And we need to be pro-life farmers, and we need to be pro-life people, and we need to remind our elected representatives that it is their job to protect the lives of the families of their constituents and
1: Okay, let me
0: not
1: do a
0: money.
1: recap here. I love where you're
0: Sorry.
1: going with this and your zeal. Well, this is why we have you on, Molly, because you are literally in the trenches, in the dirt. So you went from owning restaurants as a vegan, and now you're a rancher, beef rancher, and regenerative farmer. And I mean, your story, if you have not heard Molly's story, you've got to go back and go to carrieabbott.com. Just type in her name. Molly is Molly, and Englehart, Englehart. You will love her story. And it's a story of faith and also of just waking up to the realities of how the system works. One thing I want to clarify is that sperm count worldwide is down 50%. A lot of people aren't aware of that. We've done shows on that. I'm curious if you're connecting pesticides to part of that reason. I know it's not the only thing, but are you saying chemicals and pesticides are playing a role in that?
0: Yes, I'm saying that I think it's cumulative, of course. And I think that people will say, well, there's correlation and not proven causation. And so I will agree, and we have to be careful about what we say, but we can see that the downward spiral has gone significantly more down since 96, when we started spraying Roundup or glyphosate on our grains directly. We also know that atrazine can turn perfectly healthy frogs from male frogs to reproducing female frogs.
1: Yes.
0: And so we know that there's impact on hormonal impact. And then we know that the gut microbiome has hormonal impact. And then I also want to say that many of these chemicals are endocrine interrupters, and they register in our body just like estrogen. Mm. And there's a huge issue with also polyester clothing. I just did a show about how a gentleman that lives near me had very low testosterone, below 250. And just by changing all of his clothes to cotton clothing, his testosterone went up over 500. So it went up more than 250 points with wow. no other changes, except for he was already eating organic food and blah, blah, blah. But just changing his clothing and not having synthetics against his skin made a huge difference in his testosterone. And so I think that there's been studies showing male fertility impacted by plastics.
1: Plastic, for sure.
0: Petroleum mm-hmm. products are the base for many fertilizers. Many fertilizers are made out of petroleum. Well, then we're spraying the waxes and the different other kinds of petroleum directly on the food to make it last longer, which are acting like endocrine interrupters in our body, specifically treating our body like it's estrogen. And so it is mm-hmm. impacting men's virility and their ability to reproduce. And so
1: I would go one step further, because I'm willing.
0: Okay, let's now, go.
1: Because our hormones impact so much of our whole body, our whole system, as you well know. A lot of people think it's just about reproductive. It's not. It impacts your brain. It impacts the way you think. It impacts the way you act. So if we have sperm count going down and we have male reproduction being impacted and the hormones, let's just say the impact on men is going to be in their behavior as well, and their attitudes and their willingness to take risk and do what men do. And we see that in behavior, don't we?
0: We do. And I was sitting with my friend just the other day at this cafe in San Antonio. And I looked around and I said, if an EMP or something hits right now and there's no power and nobody's car works, how many of the men around here are going to get their families to safety? And
1: interesting.
0: It was a sad number, like based right? on our guesstimation,
1: observation,
0: based on my observations. But it is very, very interesting. And I think that it also, we have to understand that when there's all of these, you know, gun violence and there's this and there's that, our mental well-being impacts how we act in the world. And of course, there's porn and there's video games and other things that right. are impacting our mental health. But fundamentally, if we don't have good microbiome, then our brain is not working. And, you know, when you're very little in an embryo in the belly, in the uterus, the part that splits apart between your head and your gut, they're one piece and it splits apart. And so they're deeply connected, always have been. And mm-hmm. so that is why it's very, very important for us to have healthy gut. And that is yeah. something that's completely being destroyed by these chemicals. And so I don't think that we could even estimate how deeply bad the ripple effect of these chemicals are. And yeah. when you start to try to point it out, they're going to tell you it's correlation, not causation.
1: Right,
0: but we so can't just keep drinking chemicals and thinking there's no impact. And that's literally, not what right. God asks us to do. That no. is not what dominion is, I promise.
1: No, I'm with you. I'm with you. This is so fascinating and so important. And listen, we need to take a quick break. We're having a fantastic conversation with Molly Engelhardt. And I'm sure that you are leaning in, friend, because I know this listening community, you care about these issues. We'll be right back. Friends, did you know you can be part of an alliance that advances your God-given right to live and speak truth? Alliance Defending Freedom contends for the truth in law, public policy, and the public square. ADF is one of the nation's most respected and successful United States Supreme Court advocates, with various roles in 74 Supreme Court victories. Since 2011, ADF has represented parties in 15 victories at the Supreme Court on behalf of pastors, churches, religious organizations, college students, family-owned business, and pro-life pregnancy centers.
2: 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Today, more than ever, we need legal advocates who are committed to protecting religious freedom, free speech, marriage, the family, parental rights, and the sanctity of life.
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1: We are so honored to have Molly Englehart with us. She's a regenerative farmer and rancher, and she is very knowledgeable, as you can tell, about what's going into our food. She owned many restaurants in LA, was very successful as a vegan chef and restaurateur, and then changed the way she was thinking, which was a very costly move for her, by the way. And her story, you can go back to carrieabbott.com and just type her name in there, and you will be able to listen to her testimony, what God has done in her life. And Molly, I told you this the first time, but I'm so grateful for people like you who go through an authentic journey where you see things in a different way. You're willing to share that with other people. And you have been really thrust into the limelight in a sense where you are speaking to issues that impact nations. As a regenerative farmer, have you noticed from this administration any more support than previous administrations? And what is it that you're calling for? Because you've talked a little bit in the first segment about liability shields. In other words, legislatures passing laws where Monsanto and others are not able, or they're able to put it on a label somewhere, but the person who's playing in the park down the street never saw that label. And you're saying that's not good enough. And I agree with you. So first of all, as a regenerative farmer, are you feeling more support than previously?
0: As a regenerative farmer, no. As a mother, as a informed consent advocate, yes. Unfortunately, I think that DOGE did a lot of good things for getting rid of waste, but a lot of what they considered waste ripped the rug out from so many farmers, and especially small scale farmers that were providing food to schools, providing food to prisons. I have a friend who put millions of dollars into a mill to freshly mill flour for the local schools in Arizona, and they would be getting this freshly milled flour every week with all the nutrients wow. still in it and feeding the kids. He spent $2 million and he was supposed to get 50% of that money back as a grant from the government. They had promised it. And that was ripped out from underneath him as wasteful spending with DOGE. And I say wasteful in quotation marks.
1: Yes.
0: So
1: really
0: I feel disappointed in the things that they chose to rip out from underneath people. I have another farm in California that I hold the note on the farm for the family because they were not able to get a loan in their name originally with their income and et cetera. And they had an amazing deal also feeding vegetable boxes to different families and being able to take SNAP, and there was a middleman and da-da-da-da-da, and that got ripped away from them, and it's like $19,000 a month of income. Wow. And so I think that getting nutrient-dense food to human beings should never be considered wasteful spending.
1: It's not. You're absolutely right.
0: I'm anti-government interference in so many things, but when we are doing the work to support local food getting to local people and not just ever expanding supply chains, that's never wasteful. And so I'm highly disappointed in the ways that those were ripped out. And I've been.
1: Do you think that it will change with the SNAP program changes and requirements? Because I know that's a major push now, is to get whole food and real food to kids.
0: I hope. But the thing is that I don't think we had to rip the rug out and make people sure. leave their farms in yeah. the interim yeah. to do that. And so I think that this almost $1 billion, $790 million dedicated to regenerative agriculture is a good start. But and Brooke Rollins, and they made a big deal about it. Mm-hmm. And I think having people, and I wrote about this in the Epoch Times, having regenerative agriculture spoke about at the highest levels of government, I think that that gets it more into the zeitgeist, gets it more into our yes. minds. And so yes. people are caring about it. But good. If I'm going to be honest, that's a tiny little drop in a bucket that they just held back from the money that Trump is subsidizing corn and soy. And he was subsidizing the soy farmers because they couldn't sell to China. But right. really, that's a fragile system. We shouldn't be growing all this soy for China, and then China's our greatest adversary, and then they don't want to buy it because of trade issues. We should be growing a diversity of food for Americans. We need Amen. To hunker down. We are in the 250th year of a nation. There has mm-hmm. never been an empire that has stayed the empire in the world more mm-hmm. than 250 years. Right now, we need to hunker down. We need to take care of ourselves. We need domestic oil. We need domestic security. We need secure mm-hmm. borders. Food. But most of all, we need secure food, because yeah. in an emergency, right. it will be air, water, food. And we are not valuing our air and our water and our food. And I believe that small farms need to be treated like infrastructure, and feeding Americans American food should be a priority. And it is not currently a priority. And I am disappointed in that. And so
1: I voted for this
0: administration.
1: Yes, I join you in that disappointment. But this is why we're talking about it, because, as you said, getting it into the conversation, people listening to this show and others who have influence, we are hoping and praying that this conversation, your articles, your books, and your colleagues and you who continue to find new advocates, we will keep talking about it, because we have to. Life is on the line, as you said so well in the first segment. Before our time ends, I do want to get clarity on something.
0: Yes, ma'am.
1: There are states passing laws, and Monsanto's going to the Supreme Court to try to get the right to not have to basically let people know what's in the chemical. How do we get rid of those laws that give them a pass? And also, how do we get rid of the chemicals? Because that really is the issue.
0: Yes, ma'am. So for clarity, they're not going to court to have us not know what's in the chemicals. They're going to court to say that if we disclose the risk on the label, then we can't be sued for causing harm.
1: Okay, like the vaccines. All right.
0: We have informed you.
1: Yes.
0: You know that it's
1: the liability's gone.
0: Mm-hmm. The liability is gone. But if I am a mother and I'm busy and I stop to get a pizza, and this is right now in this world we live in currently, this is not a future idea, 100% of conventional wheat is being sprayed, not just before they prepare the field with pre-emergence and all that. They are spraying chemicals on it to make it dry at a specific dye and dry so that they can harvest it at a specific time. And this is very efficient. Well, when they went to the EPA, because they knew they figured out this magic where we could spray it, kill the grain, and then harvest it 2 weeks later, they went to the EPA and they said, we need to change the parts per million of glyphosate in grains specifically. So it went up to like 30 parts per million from 2 parts per million. So vegetables are still at the 2 parts per million, but grains are at 30 parts per million. But that doesn't really make any sense. It's not, why would it be safer to eat more Roundup when you're having a pizza or bread or oatmeal than it is on carrots or zucchini? It doesn't make any sense, right? Mm-hmm. And so the reality is, we all have kids that eat too many carbohydrates because that's what kids love. And those carbohydrates are being sprayed with chemicals, and we do not have the right to fix that. And so I believe where we need to go with this is property rights. And I go over this in my article with the Epoch Times. Mm-hmm. But we as conservatives have always valued property rights. And why is it when it comes to GMOs and chemical agriculture, we do not honor property rights? If I, as a farmer, have drift that comes onto my field, I have a friend, his name is Bob. He grows old kamut. I watched a woman get on her knees in tears because his grain healed her son that had severe autism. He was 5 years old, nonverbal, still in diapers, and by 7 years old was verbal and out of diapers. Wow. And now is a teenager with a job and going to college. Wow. So that
1: so
0: story,
1: important.
0: But his field got drift from a neighbor's field in Montana, and he lost his ability to sell it to the European market because it was too high to be organic in the European market because of that drift. Mm-hmm. He is not entitled to that neighbor to have to pay for his crop. He is not entitled to anything. But if my neighbor's cow comes and tramples my greenhouse, he has to pay me for that. So I don't believe that organic farmers should have to give up 25 feet on all sides of their farm. I believe that it's the chemical sprayer that needs to be responsible. And once we put that liability that if your pollen of your corn infects my corn with GMO, then you are accountable for my crop. If your chemicals get on my field, you are accountable for paying for my crop. Then it doesn't have to be that the government is making anybody do anything. Financially, it will be too much of a burden for the farmers to spray these chemicals because the impact they're having on their neighbors. But currently, we are not honoring those laws. So I think we need to go back to property rights.
1: Okay. Wow. That's such an important conversation. We need to end our time now with Molly Engelhardt. Thank you for joining me for your insights. We'll link people to the article. Friends, this is a big issue. We need to tackle it. We need to pray about it. And we'll see you next time.
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12: How do you do? We'd like to take you away from where you are to follow in the footsteps of a woman who loved adventure, who wasn't afraid to try something new, something even a little bit risky. Some might say she was headstrong, and she wasn't exactly sure what she was seeking. But she became heartstrong and began the greatest adventure of all when her heart and mind and life were unshackled.

0: He was getting closer and closer to where I was hiding. My heart was pounding so loud I was sure he could hear it. Oh, there he stood, a huge silhouette in the doorway. I was trapped.
1: Oh, Ina.
2: Quiet in there.
0: Oh, I woke up there that time. We better be quiet before he comes in here.
1: Come on, finish the story.
0: Well, I was rescued. And the handsome young man, who was an outlaw until I helped him, came back because I left him a note. He'd got there just in time and subdued the madman.
1: That's a good detective story, Ina.
0: Oh, I'd love to be a detective someday.
1: Do you think a bad person like that young man can really change?
0: Oh, yes. I mean, wouldn't it be exciting to be the one who turns somebody's life around?
3: This is Unshackled, true life stories of real people, dramatized and produced in Chicago by Pacific Garden Mission. I can't is probably heard more than any other phrase in conversation with the homeless. Can't find work, can't find a place to stay, can't change things. Unless they come to Pacific Garden Mission. There, street people receive the welcome of a long-lost brother, a safe haven, a hearty meal, a shower, and a change of clothes. Even medical and dental care, and all without charge to those without means. Since 1877, mission counselors have shared the bread of life with the perishing in giving them new hope. Those who choose new life are able to say with confidence, "I can do all things through Him who strengthens me." Now for broadcast around the earth, here's program number 2466 in the series Unshackled, the program that makes you face yourself and think. The woman in this story was born in Sweden. Maybe it was because she grew up in a loving, secure family that she hungered for adventure, or maybe it was just something missing in her life. We'll let her tell you how she found the answer as we bring you the true story of Ina Torell right now on Unshackled.
0: I was the first of twin girls born in a small town in the southwest part of Sweden. My sister and I were quite different. She was dark-haired and I was blonde. We had an older sister as well, and during World War II, while my father was in the army, mother ran the farm and life was quiet, even idyllic for us. And when the war was over and Dad came home and my sister and I were old enough to start school, we did so. Even by then, my headstrong and adventurous spirit was obvious.
4: I just don't think Ina is big enough to start school this year. She's so tiny.
5: Yeah, I agree with you, Valborg, but you saw how upset she was when we asked her to wait another year.
4: But she can't make that long bicycle ride. 6 kilometers, Helge.
5: You know Ina. If her sister can do it, she will insist on doing it too.
4: But Daga is bigger.
5: Well, Ina thinks big.
4: Well, you don't have to tell me that. Remember how I found her petting the bull in the neighbor's field while you were away at war?
5: Yeah, I had forgotten. You did send me a letter about that.
4: Yeah, 4 years old, completely unafraid.
5: Well, she always did have spunk.
4: She doesn't seem to have any fear at all. She could have been trampled.
5: Well, I don't think we have any choice. Let her start school and see how she does.
4: I hope it doesn't make problems later on.
0: At first, I did well at school. I even took on a much bigger boy who was hurting my sister. Then my parents sold the farm and we moved in with our grandparents in another village. My uncle lived there too, and he taught me levitation, which opened me up to dark powers, and my schoolwork suffered. During that time, my grandparents died, so Dad returned to the area where we lived. He bought a big house in the town near the village that we had just left, and he opened a shoe and clog shop. He gave one floor of the house to my uncle, who was married by then.
1: Ina, what do you think of Aunt Elvira?
0: Oh, I like her.
6: She gave me candy yesterday, and she really seems to care about us.
1: She wants us to go to church with her on Sunday. Are you going?
6: Oh, I think so. Mama says it's okay to go.
1: Uncle Einar is different since he married her.
6: Yeah, I know. He doesn't believe in levitation anymore or reading horoscopes. I tried to show him how I learned to read palms, and he refused.
1: I don't see what's wrong with Dad.
6: Well, I don't either. But he said we're not supposed to use divination.
1: What does that mean?
6: Predicting the future, he said. And only God is supposed to know that.
0: My twin sister and I went to church with my aunt periodically and began to believe in God as children will. But I was easily frightened by those in authority, including teachers and preachers, and a guest preacher who thundered from the pulpit scared me away. Pride kept me from going back. In my teens, I developed a passion for dancing, and so my girlfriend and I traveled by taxi to different parks where we danced to the orchestras. And one night we hitchhiked to a park in another town. On the way, a man sitting in back with us began to touch me. I told the driver to stop or I'd jump out of the car, and so he let us out in the middle of a forest. We never hitchhiked after that, but my obsession with dancing continued. I finished school and took a job as a nanny close to my hometown for several years. Then I trained and worked as a nurse's assistant for a while. Every other week, I took a bus to visit my parents.
5: You seem kind of sad or down, Ina. What's wrong?
6: I quit my job, Dad.
5: Why?
6: It was depressing. I mean, there were some things going on that just weren't right.
5: It isn't like you to do nothing about it.
6: Well, I tried. I spoke to my supervisor, but nothing was done. So I quit.
5: Yeah, there are plenty of other jobs. Check the newspapers.
6: Well, maybe I will. I could use a change.
5: Hey, look. There's a position in Trollhättan. I'll drive you there.
6: Oh, that's a big city. Oh, what fun it would be to live there, Dad.
0: Dad drove me to the interview and I was hired on the spot. My apartment was free as well as all meals, so I could afford to go to fancy restaurants and buy the best clothing and dance to excellent orchestras. I dated some, but not much. Once a month, I took the train home to visit my parents, and one day I was on the train when two men asked if they could sit in my compartment. They introduced themselves, and I noticed that the one named John was very handsome.
7: Where are you going, Ina?
6: At Trollhättan.
7: So am I. I'm an engineering student there.
6: Oh, I don't envy you being in school. I didn't like it very much.
7: I struggle with some of my classes, but it's an investment in the future. Do you work, Ina?
6: Well, I'm a nurse's assistant. I have a wonderful job with many benefits, even a free apartment.
7: What do you do in your leisure time?
6: Well, in the summer, I love to go dancing, and in the winter, I go skiing.
7: Perhaps we can have dinner together sometime and then go dancing? Ina, when that train broke down the day we met, it was almost providential. At least it gave me a chance to get to know you better, taking the bus together and all.
6: Well, I've ridden many trains in my life and never had a locomotive break down like that.
7: Do you think there's some kind of preordained purpose to our lives? Like maybe we were meant to be together?
6: Or maybe the stars were lined up just right? I've always been interested in things like that. If you could know the future, you'd live your life in a different way, don't you think?
7: Oh, yeah. I made a lot of mistakes when I was younger. Once I almost died from drinking too much alcohol.
6: Oh, at least you learned your lesson. Some people never do.
7: I was a gang leader then. We got in a bad fight once, and I almost killed a man. I was glad he survived.
6: Oh, my goodness. I've read about things like that, but never knew anyone who lived dangerously.
7: There's nothing glamorous about it, Ina. My life is going nowhere, so I decided to go to school and get an engineering degree.
6: Oh, well, you're very honest, John, telling me these things.
7: I love you, Ina. I don't want to hide anything from you. Are you still willing to marry me?
6: You know the answer to that. I love you very much.
7: Would you be willing to live in the United States for a while?
6: The United States? Oh, what an adventure that would be.
7: I've dreamed of going there since I was a boy and saw a parade of American GIs. I even studied English, so I'm ready.
6: Do you really intend to go?
7: Yes, but only for a couple of years.
0: John and I were married in a beautiful ceremony a year after we met, and I continued to work until he graduated. I thought his interest in going to America was a passing fad, but he still wanted to go. I didn't expect my family to react the way they did.
5: America?
8: Oh, no.
5: Why would you ever want to go there?
8: You don't even speak English.
6: I learn, Mama.
5: Well, how will you survive? Where will you live?
7: I have relatives in Salt Lake City. They'll help me get a job.
1: Don't go, Ina, please.
6: Oh, we pretty much made up our minds.
5: Well, I don't think you realize the difficulties you face. Please, reconsider.
3: In a moment, Ina will tell us how they faced those challenges.
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6: Well, I think everything is packed now.
7: That's good.
6: Our last night in Sweden, John. Are you excited?
7: Actually, I've been thinking, Ina. Maybe we shouldn't go.
6: Well, you can't be serious.
7: It's a big step. A lot of unknowns.
6: Oh, but we've been through all that. I mean, besides, it's only for a couple of years.
7: I know, but
6: John, we already had a farewell party. All our friends and relatives gave us gifts and wished us well.
7: Yeah.
6: I mean, you just can't say, well, we're not going after all.
7: I'm not sure we're doing the right thing.
6: Oh, you don't know unless you try.
7: I've made so many mistakes in the past, Diane. I don't want to make another one.
6: It's not a mistake. It's an adventure. We've examined this move from every angle, John, and we're going to do the right thing. The next day, our families bid us farewell at the airport, and we flew to Salt Lake City, where John's uncle and family met us. They separated us so that my husband went in one car and I in another, and that evening they had a party for us. At the end of the day, we were exhausted.
7: Oh, this has been the longest day of my life.
6: Well, no wonder, counting the time change. Do you realize we've been up for more than 24 hours?
7: Well, what do you think, Ina?
6: I felt very depressed driving through the city on our way from the airport.
7: You miss Sweden already.
6: Oh, it's not that. I don't know what it is.
7: Well, we're committed now.
6: Well, it was very nice of your family to sponsor us and let us stay here with them.
7: Yeah, but I was disappointed in the job they got for me.
6: Well, surely they know that you have an engineering degree now.
7: Yeah, but my uncle worked in a cleaners when he came to this country, and they think I should have the same experience.
6: Oh, that's absurd.
7: We'll go along with them, Ina. They're only trying to help us.
0: What a sad time that was for us. John came home totally exhausted, too tired even to talk to me. Since I spoke no English and understood very little, I was terribly lonely. I also suffered severe headaches every day. After a month or so of living with his relatives, we had a serious conflict.
7: What's happened, Ina?
0: Ah, oh, religion again. Oh. They can't accept the fact that we don't want to join their church.
7: Maybe they should reconsider. It might help me get a better job. Most places are owned by many of the members.
0: I know, but I could never join that church, John. I don't feel comfortable when I'm there.
7: You feel very strongly about that, don't you?
0: Yes, we have to move out of here. I feel very uncomfortable now.
7: We don't have much money, Ina.
0: Oh, we'll manage. I saw an ad in the paper today for an apartment that's not very expensive. Oh? See, I mean, at least I can read English enough to know that much.
7: Okay, I can see your mind is made up, and I agree with you. We'll move.
0: We had to live in a slum area in a second-floor apartment with a very bad air conditioner. So in the summer, we suffered from the heat. We both had health problems because of a change in climate, but we persevered, determined to make the best of our time in America. John gave me a crash course in English so I could work for a large hotel. One day, he came home very excited.
7: Ina, I landed a great job today.
0: But what do you mean you landed it?
7: Oh, that's another expression you should learn. My cousin took me to the highway department for a job interview, and I got it.
0: Doing what?
7: Design engineer. Much better salary.
0: Oh, John, that's wonderful. Yeah. I mean, finally you can use your education.
7: Yeah, they were very upset when they learned I was a bricklayer instead of an engineer.
0: Now, if I could just land a job in nursing.
7: Land the job, Ina. Future tense. Keep taking English classes and you'll find a good job.
0: But I can't help feeling that someone is watching over us. After I got a very good job as a sales lady in a big department store, we moved into a much better apartment. About that time, we began listening to Christian radio, studying our Swedish Bibles while John translated the sermons.
2: Jesus said in Mark chapter 8, verse 36, "For what shall it profit a man if he gain the whole world and lose his own soul?" You see, everything in this world, everything, including the world itself, is temporary. The Bible says God is going to create a new heaven and a new earth. So even if you could acquire everything in the world someday, it'd all be gone. But your soul is eternal and will live forever somewhere. Where will your soul be 100 years from now? In heaven with God? Or cut off from him in hell? The Bible says in Hebrews chapter 9, verse 27, "And as it is appointed unto men once to die, but after this the judgment." The Bible says we'll all stand before the judgment seat of God and give an account of what we've done in our lives. What will God see when he looks at you? If you've invited Christ into your heart and life, he will see Christ in you. No sin, no guilt. Because the blood of Jesus cleanses us from all sin and guilt. Nothing the world offers can do that for you. Jesus said in John chapter 11, verses 25 and 26, "I am the resurrection and the life. He that believeth in me, though he were dead, yet shall he live. And whosoever liveth and believeth in me shall never die. Believest thou this?"
7: Did you understand all that, Ina?
0: Yeah, most of it. I'm looking at the Swedish translation now. Yeah, it says the same thing.
7: You're doing much better with your English, honey.
0: Yes, I like listening to these Bible studies, John. Don't you?
7: Yeah.
0: I mean, it's a good way to learn English.
7: And a good way to learn about God.
0: I became ill with a virus infection and had to quit my job and stay home. Not long after that, we watched the same evangelist on television. He preached a sermon inviting people to give their lives to Christ. Then he looked straight at the TV camera and said, "If you are sitting in your living room or in a bar or wherever you may be, you can accept Jesus Christ where you are." Silently, I did.
7: That was a wonderful program, Ina. I prayed with them just now.
0: Yes, so did I.
7: I've never heard it explained so well, that we're all sinners, but God sent Jesus Christ to die for our sins.
0: And all we have to do is repent and ask him to forgive us. Mm. Oh, John, we were both saved at the same moment. Isn't that wonderful?
7: Yes, Ina, that was powerful. Maybe that's what they mean by the Holy Spirit.
0: John, you know, we are spiritual twins. First God made me a physical twin, and then he made me a spiritual twin.
7: Let's send a tape to our families and tell them the good news.
0: When I woke up the next morning, I felt like the whole world was smiling at me. I was still very sick, though. And since the doctor couldn't cure my virus infection, he recommended a change in climate. So not long after that we accepted Christ, I went back to Sweden. My parents met me at the airport and had a great party waiting for me at home. I couldn't wait to talk with my Aunt Elvira about our salvation.
4: I know when you wrote to your family asking forgiveness for anything you might have done wrong in the past, I knew for sure you were born again.
0: Oh, that's the Holy Spirit, isn't it? I mean, he urges us to make peace with others.
4: Yeah, the fruit of the Spirit is love. And from love comes all the other good things of God. Joy and peace and kindness, patience.
0: I know. I've changed a lot since I turned my life over to God. The things I used to love, I don't care for anymore.
4: If you only knew how happy I am, how much I've prayed for you. One day you'll understand the great joy received when you have a part in another person's salvation.
0: Aunt Elvira, it was your prayers that kept me from getting involved with false religions. God used you to save me.
4: Have you found a good church yet?
0: Well, no, I wanted to go to church, but John wasn't sure which was the right one, so he wouldn't go at all, and I don't want to go alone. So we just listened to Christian radio on Sunday.
4: Find a good church that teaches from the Bible, Ina. You need to be in fellowship with other believers.
0: I will pray that the Lord will lead John and me to the right church for us.
4: Good. Now, how long are you staying in Sweden?
0: Well, I don't know. I have a virus infection, and I'm praying that God will heal me or show me how to get rid of it.
10: After several months in Sweden, my father took me to a sanitarium where a doctor studied x-rays of my lungs and told me I was free of the virus, free to go back to my husband in America. Oh, how we missed each other. John sent me the tickets, and after bad weather and several misconnections, I landed in Salt Lake City.
7: Welcome home, Ina. Oh, I missed you so much.
0: Oh, I know, John. I missed you too. But the virus is gone. I feel so good.
7: Ina, I was really glad you changed your mind and stayed an extra week.
0: Why?
7: The flight you were supposed to be on, it crashed. Many people were killed.
0: Oh, John, how terrible.
7: And I realized how close I came to losing you. It brought me back to my senses.
0: Oh, what do you mean?
7: I haven't been close to the Lord since you left. And I want to change that. We're going to find a good church. We're going to walk a lot closer to Jesus from now on.
0: The Lord led us to a wonderful church where we grew in knowledge, taught Sunday school, and served in outreach programs. But God had other plans for us.
7: After listening to the testimony your uncle sent, I feel very strongly that God wants me to go into ministry.
10: But have you talked with the pastor about this?
7: Yes. He thinks I should wait to be sure this is from the Lord.
10: Oh, it would be a big change in our lives.
7: I know, but you've never been afraid of change.
10: Oh, that's true. What an adventure it would be, reaching out to the lost.
7: I'd like to go back to Scandinavia and share the gospel everywhere.
10: Oh, that would be wonderful, John.
7: I'm glad you feel the way I do.
10: I can't believe how good the Lord is. He had planned for our lives that started way back when we were children, putting a desire in your heart to come to America.
7: And giving you the desire to solve mysteries, to help others. There's no better way to help someone than sharing the good news.
10: Not long after that, John walked to the altar in church and surrendered his life in full-time ministry, and I joined him. We moved to California, where he graduated from seminary. We did evangelistic crusades all over Scandinavia in a number of countries in Europe. Now John serves as a pastor in Sacramento. If you are listening to my testimony and do not know the Savior, don't let pride or fear keep you from coming to Jesus. I lost many precious years and went through a lot of heartache before I was saved. Today is the day of salvation. Tomorrow could be too late.
3: Hebrews chapter 2, verse 3 warns us, "How shall we escape if we neglect so great a salvation, which at the first began to be spoken by the Lord and was confirmed unto us by them that heard him?" Friend, if you would like to have that salvation provided by Christ, you're invited to pray with us right now. Lord, I know I'm a sinner, that I've lived my life without you. I've thought and said and done things I'm ashamed of, and I know the penalty is death. Lord, I believe Christ died to pay that penalty, and there's nothing I can add to what he's done. Thank you for sending Jesus to die in my place. Forgive me for his sake, and cleanse me that I might be your child.
9: 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So we're now producing an exciting new children's show called The Clue Crew. 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
1: American Family News, I'm Robert Thornton. Homeland Security Secretary Mark Wayne Mullen defended operations at a New Jersey ICE facility during a cabinet meeting today as protests continued outside of the detention center. Here's Fox's Alexis McAdams.
2: Protesters say what they want is all of those migrants who are in the country illegally to be released. And they say released immediately because they think that the conditions inside are not good. But if you ask DHS Secretary Mark Wayne Mullen, he says it's not a Holiday Inn. They're feeding them, and that's just what it is. Anti-ICE protesters are saying the migrants inside are in a hunger strike over poor conditions. DHS tells us the illegal migrants are eating three meals a day, have clean water and medical care. The agency warning that if local leaders do not cooperate with ICE agents, the federal government could stop customs processing at airports in sanctuary cities like New York City and Newark.
1: The federal government's immigration policies have faced intense backlash ever since President Trump began his second term, with protesters accusing the administration of violating the law as it pursues many nonviolent offenders. What will a post-Trump GOP look like? That is a big question looming for the Republican Party. David Brody is chief political analyst at CBN. He made these comments on AFR.
3: Well, we have no idea exactly where all of this is going to land with MAGA, and I think we're going through the post-Trump growing pains already. And obviously that's playing out with this idea of, which has been very interesting to me, for people to say America First and MAGA. They are two separate things. A lot of people think America First is MAGA, MAGA is America First. No. No, clearly not. There is a fault line there. Tucker Carlson, Tom Massey, MTG, and the list goes on, of people that claim the mantle of America First.
1: Brody said Trump is claiming the MAGA mantle and also believes it includes America First.
3: Well, I'm confused, and I think a lot of people are a bit confused. I say that a little bit facetiously, because I don't think I'm that confused, because I think what's going on here is that MAGA has morphed, and I hate to use the word morph, but it's probably the best word I can use right now, into not just America First, but kind of like a Donroe Doctrine, right? A bit of the Monroe Doctrine with the Trump spin on it. And that's where Marco Rubio comes in. Right? I mean, this second term looks much different than the first term.
1: Brody went on to say that Trump wants to be known as a world leader and has morphed that into MAGA, but that some in the party have said no, that we're only dealing with U.S. priorities at home. An author and former member of the Reagan administration says Republican turnout could be a problem in this fall's Texas Senate race. More from AFN's Chad Groening.
4: In Tuesday's Republican runoff election, Attorney General Ken Paxton won nearly 64% of the vote to defeat four-term incumbent Senator John Cornyn. President Trump, who endorsed Paxton last week, calls him a true MAGA warrior. Paxton will face the Democrats' far-left James Tallarico, who favors open borders and allowing boys to play in girls' sports. Tom Palkin served on Ronald Reagan's White House staff and later became chairman of the Republican Party of Texas. He says the endorsement was a huge factor.
5: Clearly shows that Trump has significant influence, because before Trump's endorsement, Paxton had a narrow lead, but afterwards it turned into a romp.
4: But Palkin says there could be a real problem in November.
5: The turnout was lower in the Republican primary than the Democratic primary, which is very unusual in Texas. And I'm just afraid that November, our people won't have an incentive to get out to vote, while the Democrats will be fired up. And that's been more my worry than anything else.
1: As heavy downpours are in the forecast for parts of the country the next few days, downpours are to bring major relief with Florida wildfires. Florida Commissioner of Agriculture Wilton Simpson made these comments on Fox Weather.
6: We probably need 15 to 20 inches of rain to get back to normal. And so we have a long ways to go in Florida, but the rain is certainly helping.
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10: Welcome, everybody, to another edition of the Hamilton Corner. And I'm guest hosting tonight for Abraham Hamilton III. I'm Bishop E.W. Jackson. It's my pleasure to sit in the seat and talk to you tonight. And I do want to hear from you before the evening is over, but we have a very special program planned. I want to talk to you about a couple of things, and then I'm going to have as my guest in the second segment, Bunny Pounds. I'm sure all of you have heard of America Reads the Bible. Well, Bunny Pounds is the visionary behind that, which had people from all over the nation, including the President of the United States, reading the Bible. So we're going to talk a little bit about that, about how that vision came about. And that's in keeping with the theme for the program today, which is the spiritual condition of America. Because I think what Bunny did was absolutely tremendous and very much needed. You know, we need prayer, but you know, we also need the Word of God. Because without the Word of God, we don't even know how to pray. So we need the Word of God. The Bible says in Hebrews chapter 4, the Word is living and powerful and sharper than any two-edged sword, cutting to the dividing of soul and spirit, of joints and marrow. It is a discerner of the thoughts and intents of the heart, and there is nothing hidden from his sight, for all things are naked and open to the eyes of him to whom we must give account. So, folks, we need the Word. And that's exactly what her program did. It brought the Word to America again. Can't stop there, obviously. Got to stay in the Word. But look, before I get into a couple of issues I want to raise today, I want to remind you all, I've got something I'm starting called the Truth Tour. Untaught facts about American history, things about American history that people were probably never taught. In some cases, some may have been taught it, but most Americans have never been taught it, because what we've been taught primarily is a polemic against America emanating from the infamous Howard Zinn's book, A People's History of the United States, which is an abomination. That thing is nothing but it is a compilation of lies. It is a narrative that is intended to make people hate America. And sadly, most of our youth have been exposed to that version of American history. Well, the true version of American history is what I'm going to be talking about. And I want you all to know that my first foray into this is going to be at Joy Church in Matthews, North Carolina. Let me see if I can get this thing. Here we go. Matthews, North Carolina. And that's at 11516 Idlewild Road. For those of you in North Carolina, that's 11516 Idlewild Road in Matthews, North Carolina on Friday, June 19th at 7 p.m. So just come on by. There's no ticket price, no cost involved. Just come on by, and I will be teaching on the truth about American history, the Truth Tour. That's going to be that will actually be my second. My first is going to be a private event held at Nutramax Company, which is in South Carolina. Wonderful company that's sponsoring me to come down and talk about this. And then I'm going to be going over to North Carolina to talk about it there. And then I'm going to be in Vicksburg, Mississippi. Let's see, I think a little later in June. I need to have that date so that I can tell those of you who are listening to me exactly when I'm going to be there. So if I can find that before the program is over, I'll share that with you. Now, look, here's what I want to talk about, though, today. You know, we always say we are in a spiritual battle, right? All of us agree with that. This gets fought out on the political arena, in the political arena, but it is really a spiritual battle. And this is why what Bunny Pound did was so important and so powerful, because without the word of God, we don't have any orientation. You know, it's like it's our true north. And without that, people just kind of float and bounce from pillar to post all over the place. We've got two major forces working. Well, I dare say three major forces working right now to undermine our country. In fact, you know what? You could even say four. In fact, I think I will say four. One, we've got the leftists, the Marxists, the socialists, Zoran Mamdani, and this guy, Hassan Piker, who is just, he is just right out of the devil's playbook. And of course, Mamdani's and he are joined at the hip philosophically because they're both leftists. But you've got them. You've got the Marxists and socialists and leftists, and that's a whole slew of them. You know, you got AOC, you got Bernie Sanders, you've got Jasmine Crockett, and on and on it goes. People whose names, frankly, are not even really worth saying, but nevertheless, you know who they are. The whole Democrat Party is filled with them at this point. You know, we need to just come to grips with the fact there's no such thing as a Democratic moderate. A Democrat moderate. That doesn't exist. Look at Tallarico down in Texas. He's what they offered up to the people of Texas. And they're calling him a moderate. And he believes, for example, that Mary could have had an abortion. That would have been fine with God because he gave her the choice. I mean, he believes God is non-binary, you know. That there's at least six genders. I mean, I guess we should be grateful he didn't name 106. This guy is just, I mean, he's crazy. He just really is bat crazy. But that's where the Democrat Party is now. But so we got the Marxists and the socialists and the leftists. But then, folks, we've got another thing that we don't talk very much about. And that is Islam, Islamism, Sharia law. Because those of you listening to me in Texas right now, you all know this whole Plano, Texas battle over this gigantic thing that this Muslim organization wanted to build. In fact, I believe that may have contributed to John Cornyn's ignominious defeat because he supported this thing. He basically backed some of the funding that was intended to build it. Now, why in the world any American patriot, anybody calls himself a patriot, would be supporting the building of a major Islamic complex in their community is beyond me. I do not know. I will say this. Sharia law is incompatible with the Constitution of the United States and is incompatible with American culture. Period. They've got these Sharia law enclaves in Europe, in England particularly, where they don't want cops coming in. They're governing these places by Sharia law. We're not having that in our country. We're not having it. If you don't want to abide by our Constitution, go live in a Sharia law governed country. Don't bring it here. But this stuff is really spreading. The fact that they've set up an enclave in Texas ought to give us pause. And the fact that we've got a New York mayor who is a Muslim, and we've got a Virginia lieutenant governor who is a Muslim, and we had 46 Muslims elected to public office, and of course they're all leftists. All of that ought to give us pause. These people have a right to run. People have a right to vote for them. But it's not good for our country. And then the third thing, and I'm going to save what I consider to be probably the right thing now, the greatest single threat to our country, and it goes along with the first. The first I say to these Marxists and these leftists, the second is Islamists, and then the third are these globalists. And there's overlap between the leftists and the globalists, but these are people who just don't like American sovereignty, and they think that the best thing that could happen is that we submit ourselves to the UN or some other global entity that will tell us what to do and what to think and how to speak and all that. No, thank you. America first, American sovereignty, yesterday, today, and tomorrow. And then last, but certainly not least, we've got Communist China breathing down our necks, infiltrating our country. We need a national security audit. Between these four factors, we need a national security audit to find out just to what degree we have been infiltrated and in what institutions and entities, and what is the threat to our national security as a result. Because between China buying up meat plants and farms and properties next to our sensitive national security installations, and Sharia law invading our country, coming in through all these refugees and bringing in a kind of foreign anti-American mindset. That's where a lot of this anti-Semitism is coming from. It's coming from these Islamists who are coming here and getting a bunch of young people to buy into this nonsense. And the Israel's an apartheid country and the Palestinian people are the oppressed and all that. And they're being occupied. Give me a break. I read the Bible. It tells a very different story. And what the Bible says is true, and what these other people are saying is a lie. You know, if you are a Zionist, apparently, that makes you evil. Well, I'm not Jewish, but I'm a Zionist because I believe that that land was given to the children of Israel by Almighty God. And he hadn't taken it away. He dispersed them from it, but now they've been regathered to it. So between them and the globalists, you know, the World Economic Forum and all these crazy people who think they know best, these elites who think they know best, and only the world would get together. We don't need American sovereignty. Thank God for American sovereignty. The world would be a complete wasteland if it weren't for the United States of America. In every way, economically and otherwise. And then last, Xi Jinping in Communist China, the Communist Chinese particularly, not the people of China, because a lot of them are not communists. A lot of them are Christians and have other ideas. But, of course, they can't say that in Communist China because that'll get you locked up or killed. But, between birthright citizenship and Confucius Institutes and all these other ways in which they found to infiltrate our country, we are beset. We really are. And folks, you may not feel it right now, but the question is, what's going to feel like if this continues unabated and unchecked in 10 years, in 20 years? I'll tell you what it feels like. It feels like a country that's been completely undermined from within. And this is all a spiritual battle. I mean, think about the forces that are at work. Islamists, idolaters, communists, atheists, globalists, idolaters as well, because they think that they're going to set up to somehow one world government and everybody's going to be great because they're going to be in charge. They'll be God. Thank you very much. And of course, between Islamism and communism and Marxism and socialism and globalism, I mean, we have the isms, don't we? We really do. And folks, in the name of Jesus, we're going to have to rid ourselves of this mess. And it's going to take prayer and the word of God to do it. Yeah, we have to be engaged. Yes, we have to vote. Yes, we have to be active. But without the word of God and prayer, we're impotent. Because that's where the power is. The power is in our connection with Almighty God. Not in our connection to the Republican Party or the Democrat Party, but in our connection to Almighty God. Bishop E.W. Jackson in for Abraham Hamilton III here on the Hamilton Corner. Stand by, folks. We'll be back in a moment with Bunny Pound.

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1: States with pro-life laws have been trying to stop abortion pills from being mailed into those states. The Fifth U.S. Circuit Court of Appeals, in a case brought by Louisiana, halted the mailing of abortion pills into the state. As expected, manufacturers of the abortifacients appealed to the Supreme Court. The U.S. Food and Drug Administration is said to be reviewing studies of the pills to determine their safety, so the Supreme Court put the Circuit Court decision on hold until the FDA completes its study. That ruling was disappointing. As Justice Samuel Alito pointed out in his dissent, the Supreme Court, in its Dobbs decision, restored the right to each state to decide how to regulate abortions within its borders. But Louisiana's efforts have been thwarted by those who don't approve of its laws and seek to undermine their enforcement.
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4: And this is Bishop E.W. Jackson in for Abraham Hamilton III. Great to be with you. Folks, I started the program out talking about the spiritual battle that we are in and some of the forces coming against us, Marxism, Islamism, globalism, communist China, Iran. And now I want to talk to someone who has really stepped up and brought the spiritual battle to its back to its fundamental, its foundation, which is the Word of God. And I'm talking about none other than Bunny Pound. Bunny Pound is the visionary who led, pioneered, organized this gargantuan effort called America Reads the Bible. Bunny, welcome to the Hamilton Corner here on American Family Radio.
5: Well, it's great to be with you, Bishop Jackson, as always. And it is just a blessing to just give American people hope that God is moving in our day. It really is an amazing moment that we live in.
4: Well, look, I just mentioned all of these forces that are still working against us, and we see it in the news every single day. And we know that it is a spiritual battle. But very often it's difficult to figure out, you know, how do we put that to work? I mean, we can pray individually. We can certainly ask God to help us and so forth. But you came up with a very unique idea, and that is this America Reads the Bible. Tell us, how did that come about? And then what did you do to put all of that in place to have people reading the Bible from one end to the other, literally from the beginning to the end? That's how I got saved, by the way, reading the Bible from cover to cover. But tell us how that unfolded to get America reading the Bible.
5: Yeah, 2 years ago, I was in the Museum of the Bible with a whole bunch of young people we take to Washington, D.C., and I had this encounter with the Lord about Ezra, and I thought we need an Ezra moment in our nation. We need to realize who we are as a people in our nation, but specifically the body of Christ. We've let a lot of things pull on our affections, even programs in our church, but we're not like focused on actually reading the Bible, praying and worshiping the Lord. So I had this thought, wouldn't it be awesome if our national leaders from all spheres of influence, all demographics and denominations would humble themselves and say, we need the Bible every day to make it, and we're going to read the Bible in front of the American people for our 250th birthday of the country. And we did that April 18 through 25. It took 18 months, approximately 14 months of my life, working 80 hours a week with our team to pull this off. 122 ministries partnered with us, almost 500 readers, 6 cabinet members, 6 governors, 20 members of Congress, the president of the United States reading uninterrupted scripture for the first time in American history, 2.5 minutes of uninterrupted scripture as he read almost the whole chapter of Second Chronicles chapter 7. And then we had 5,000 media hits, EW, in 1 week, over 3 million streams on PureFlix. And it's now still one of the top programs on PureFlix. People are streaming it nonstop in their living rooms with their families. It was such an amazing moment to shepherd. I'll never forget it. And you know, we can talk about more about how I believe it's impacted the country, but I'll just say, what an honor. What an honor to see it come to pass and see God move in this way.
4: Well, thank you for doing it, because I really believe it's exactly what the country needs. I once asked Andrew Womack, who is a mutual friend of ours, I asked him, I said, what do you think it'll take to bring an awakening to our country? God later gave him a word that we are in an awakening right now. But he said, I expected him to talk about prayer, but he said, it's going to be the word of God. He says, it's going to be the word of God, because the word of God is filled with power. And I often say, you don't even know how to pray if you're not reading and studying and imbibing, meditating in the word of God, because it teaches you how to access God and his will and his plan and purpose for our lives. So it was a wonderful thing. And I'm so glad to hear that it's ongoing, that it's continuing, because I really believe that that's part of this awakening that is happening in our country right now. Because like you said, it's never been done before, and we've never had the president of the United States reading the Bible before to the entire nation. So praise God for that. And praise God for you, that you listened to the Lord and went ahead and launched this. Now, you've got a new book out, and it sounds to me like the book in some sense is kind of inspired by this experience of reading the Bible.
5: Actually, yeah, reading the Bible came from this book. When I had this encounter with the Lord about Ezra, I just finished the first draft of it and was looking for a new publisher, and Whitaker House decided they wanted to publish it. But it is really the leadership qualities of Nehemiah have inspired my life for over 15 years, EW. I used to lead Bible studies. I used to be a congressional staffer. I ran campaigns for 16 years for members of Congress. Most people know that. But out of that, I would teach Bible studies to current staffers, state representative staffers, congressional staffers, even members of Congress. And I taught through the book of Nehemiah. And this book is literally a chronological study of the book. It's about 16 chapters. But each chapter covers a characteristic of his leadership that I believe will impact every pastor, every civic leader, every politician that reads it, every business leader. But you can literally train your staff and leaders how to be amazing leaders through this amazing character study of Nehemiah. Not only was he a man who galvanized and mobilized people, like we know, to rebuild the walls of a nation in 52 days, which is unhuman, right? Any of us would go, wow, how in the world did you do that? But he went through massive warfare. He had to stay on the wall in the midst of suffering and persecution. He had massive favor, massive blessings. He just exemplified, was very strategic, full of wisdom. And so I actually go through 16 modern Americans also. Friends of mine like Kelly Shackelford, and Scott Turner, our HUD secretary, and Patricia Heaton from Everybody Loves Raymond, and different people from different spheres of influence that exemplify these characteristics today in our culture today, to inspire people that they can be leaders like Nehemiah and inspire the country. And we have to have leaders. We have such a leadership crisis in our country. We need people that have a biblical worldview to step up and lead. Please lead now.
4: Amen. Well, look, let me ask you this. Since you've talked about leading, one of the complaints I often hear as I travel around the country is that people say many pastors, churches simply won't step up. Either they are afraid of the government punishing them because they're involved in quote unquote politics, or they're afraid that their members won't like it if they take a stand based on the word of God. Well, you stepped out there, and I'm sure you faced all kinds of resistance and all kinds of obstacles. You can't do anything great without facing that. What would you say to those people who are still kind of, well, you know, I'm not sure I want to get involved like that?
5: Well, it's one of the reasons we created Christians Engaged, our ministry, about 7 years ago, is we wanted to create a vehicle for pastors that are awakening. They are afraid, though. They're afraid of, you know, different things in their mind related to the Johnson Amendment and all this stuff. But really, they're worried about losing one tithing member. Let's be frank. That's really what they're worried about. But we wanted to create an apparatus where they could teach people about prayer, voting, and engagement without splitting their church. And they can be bold enough to register voters and to just do the stuff. And so anybody listening to us can go to our website at christiansengaged.org, and they can take so many resources that we have for pastors to their local pastor. They can be an area leader with us. They can help us mobilize people. But we track every election in the country. We push over 1 million people out to vote now to every election. And we teach them about prayer, voting, and engagement. And it's a very safe and easy way for people to do this work in a nonpartisan way that can connect their biblical values with basic civics. So that's Amen. What we now, do every day.
4: You're involved, aren't you? You correct me if I'm wrong, but you're connected with a network of policy councils across the country, or at some point you did some work with them?
5: Yeah, no, we are the Church and Civic Engagement Ministry of Family Policy Alliance, and we work with our amazing family policy councils around the country. We're the beginning step one to get every Christian praying, voting, and engaging, and then we love to push people to actually working on advocacy, running for campaigns, mobilizing Christians, and working with our amazing network across the country.
4: What's the biggest obstacle that you've faced, Bunny, in getting people engaged? What's the biggest hurdle?
5: There's a couple things I hear as you hear just plain apathy. It's not going to make a difference. The unbelief that hits our heart that, oh, well, everybody's the same. All these politicians are evil, or they're mudslinging, or, you know, none of this is going to matter. You have the basic unbelief of that, not realizing that we have been created by God to do something, right? To create and to steward our nation, steward our earth well. But we also hear the idea that, I don't even know how to say it. It's like, my mind's going blank because there's so many frustrations I have related to this.
4: Yeah, I'm sure.
5: But so many people just think they can't make a difference. They really think they can't make a difference. And then the overall busyness of life, the busyness of life tries to steal our affections from what's most important.

0: protect our republic for the next 250 years. We have to remain strong. It's important for our country and it's important for the world that America remains strong and active and full of faith.
1: Yeah, Bunny, if I can, and you have time, I want to try to get a couple phone calls in. People may want to talk to you, ask you questions. I'm sure they're inspired by you. Folks, the number is 888-589-8840. That's 888-589-8840. If you'd like to ask a question of Bunny Pound, or you'd like to make a comment or just encourage her, this is the woman, the visionary behind America Reads the Bible. That's 888-589-8840. We'll take those calls as soon as they begin to come in. And if she can stay over a little bit to take some additional ones after the break, we'll do that. Bunny, talk to us a little bit about legacy, because frankly, I look at you and I am so encouraged because, of course, I've been at this a lot longer than you have. I remember the first battle I was engaged in addition to the whole pro-life issue, was the first one of the earliest so-called gay rights bills that were coming down the pike up in Massachusetts. And I heard from pastors a lot, oh, I'm busy. I'm too busy pastoring. This is no big deal. This is not going anywhere. I mean, they were just convinced that it didn't matter in the end because, you know, God would take care of it and nothing would happen. And there are those people who do kind of say, well, you know, we already know Jesus has won the battle. It's already over and so forth. And we don't really need to get involved in all of that because, you know, the rapture's coming. So I want to thank you as a younger person for being out there and continuing to pioneer. I think about the fact tomorrow I'll be going to the funeral of James Robinson, who has passed on, gone home to be with the Lord. And I think about how much he was concerned about legacy, about making sure that there was a new generation to pick up the gauntlet and continue to run. And frankly, Bunny, you're part of that new generation of leaders. And I hope that you, and I hope others in my age group and beyond, appreciate how God is using you. Are you getting encouragement from some of the elders in the body of Christ?
0: Well, actually, that's where we first met. I don't know if you remember, it was at James's studio when he had a closed door meeting of those of us that were changing the country. And I was the only woman out of 40 men in the room. And anyway, James has been such a spiritual father to me. I worked for him when I was 18, 19, and 20. We wouldn't be here. Christians Engage would not have been sustained in the early years without his support and believing in this mission of what we're doing. And I will be there honoring his legacy. But I think it comes down to this question for all of us, EW. You know, I'm too young, but I have three grandbabies. I don't look that old. But we, you know, I want to be on the front porch of my East Texas home one day, bass fishing, telling my children and my grandchildren that I was in the fight, that I didn't let our republic die, that I didn't let the church go complacent, that I was there as a revivalist to awaken the church in an important moment, right? That I was fighting for the lives of the unborn, and I was doing everything in my power to stop the gates of hell from overtaking our nation. I think we all have to live with these decisions, and we have to go, what am I going to be saying when I'm 80, 85, 100 to the next generation? Was I in the fight? Did I just sit there binge watching Netflix all day long? How did I use the time, the precious time that we have? You know, when I ran for Congress in 2018, I used to tell my staff during that season, I have the same 24 hours. You have the same 24 hours our opponents have. How are we using that 24 hours will define our destiny and define this race. I think we all have to say, look at our lives, and James lived well. My gosh,
1: Amen.
0: What
1: Amen.
0: An amazing legacy he had. And I'm so thankful that he was in my life.
1: We've got to take a quick break. Bunny, thank you for staying on. Folks, we'll be taking your calls when we come back. Just a moment.

0: 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I'm Chuck Bentley with My Money Life from Crown. 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
1: So you're invited to a 4th of July party. Yes, you are. Hi, this is Dave Zanotti. Let's talk about it today on the Public Square. You are invited. We're all invited. To do something on the 4th of July that you can take pictures of and tell stories about to your kids and grandkids to come. We're building a tribute to the Declaration of Independence, a tribute called Declaration Hall. Now, it's not an impersonating front of the Independence Hall in Philadelphia. That's been duplicated by Knott's Berry Farm and lots of people around the country. Several times it's been rebuilt. That's cool. That's the place where the Declaration was signed, and it's certainly a historic monument of great import. We instead have decided to build not just a gathering place, which is going to be significant. It will be a gathering place, a theater, an educational center, a media center, but the front of it's going to be a gallery that will be a replica of the home of John Adams and John Quincy Adams. Yes, we're building their salt box from Massachusetts, from Quincy, as the front entrance of this building, and it will actually be a historic gallery to the idea of where the Declaration actually came from. In essence, a tribute to the ideas and the words, not just the location. And many of those words came across John Adams' desks, as were testified to by his son, John Quincy Adams. That's the second president of the United States and the sixth president of the United States. I can assure you that students and citizens who visit Declaration Hall will have an experience they will not forget for a lifetime. It's going to be a beautiful tribute to the Declaration and to the ideas that have given birth to America and to our liberties. And you're invited to come and celebrate that on the 4th of July. Find out more at aproundtable.org. I'm Dave Zanotti on the Public Square. Thanks for listening.
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3: Family. And this is Bishop E.W. Jackson in for Abraham Hamilton III here on the Hamilton Corner. My guest is none other than Bunny Pounce. She's the president of Christians Engaged, and she is the visionary behind America Reads the Bible. And I want to give you an opportunity to talk to her. The number is 888-589-8840. That's 888-589-8840. 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
4: Yes, if you want to get married, go to christiansengage.org. 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
3: Stepping Up to Lead, Rebuilding a Nation in the Footsteps of Nehemiah. 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Bunny, we're going to go to the phones and give people an opportunity to talk to you. Our first caller is Wendy from Iowa. Wendy, welcome.
5: Hello.
3: Hi, Wendy.
5: Can you hear me?
3: Yes, we can hear you.
5: I'm just wanted to call, and you just gave the answer to my question. I didn't write down, because I'm driving, the name of that book of leadership in the Bible, and that's Nehemiah, correct?
4: Yes. Stepping Up to Lead. Yeah, Stepping Up to Lead, Rebuilding a Nation in the Footsteps of Nehemiah. My name is Bunny Pounds, Bunny with an I. So just think of Bunny Rabbit with an I.
3: Yeah, I'm sure you look up Bunny's name, you'll find the book.
5: Okay.
3: All right.
5: Okay, B-I-N-N-Y?
3: No, I, B-I-N-N-I.
4: Yes.
5: Oh, B-I-N-N-I, okay.
4: Yeah, my other book on my story is called Jesus in Politics, One Woman's Walk with God in a Mudslinging Profession. That's a highly entertaining book, too.
3: Okay. All right, Wendy. Well, follow up. And I'm sure you are going to be inspired and encouraged by what God is doing with Bunny Pounds. So thank you so much for the call, Wendy. Let's go to Greg in Arkansas. Greg, welcome. Whoa, Greg, we got some background noise there.
6: I'm sorry.
3: That's okay.
6: Didn't realize I was on the phone. I just had a simple question, and I think you pretty much answered it. Bunny just said go to AmericansEngage.org.
3: I think it's Christians
6: Engage,
3: right?
6: And I can find all the information I was looking for.
3: I think it's Christians Engage, right? Bunny and
4: ChristiansEngage.org, and you can take the pledge. There's a commitment to pray for our nation, to vote in every election, and to engage in some form of civic education or involvement for the well-being of our country. So just take that commitment, fill that out, and you'll start getting prayer reminders every Monday and four voting reminders for every election to make sure you never forget to steward your nation well again.
3: Amen. ChristiansEngage.org.
6: All right. Thank you so much. I felt like for a long time exactly what you just said, that people are too worried about they're not going to change anything. So if everybody that says that would get off their butt and do something, then we'd be more like Bunny.
4: Amen. Yes. I got tired of running Christian candidates as candidates and then them losing because churches wouldn't come out to vote. So if every Christian actually votes, we can literally shift the nation. I believe that.
3: Amen. Thank you for the call, Greg. Let's go to Carolyn in North Carolina. Carolyn, welcome.
7: Hi, thank you. Appreciate you, Bishop. And Bunny, I love your name.
4: Thank you. I was named after Billy Graham's daughter, Ruth Graham Bell. Yeah.
7: Oh, that's great. So my question is, I have been, my husband's a veteran, so we pray for the country all the time. We're active in our church. I've been a public speaker for many years. I'm comfortable in front of 500. And my question is, what would be the best place to get started? Like, what's the best next step to get started in my community, my church, my new community where I just moved? Where do I start?
4: That's a great question. Number one, you want to kind of look at your interests and what are the kind of the burdens that you carry. Is it for a specific topic? Is it for, you know, your chamber of commerce? Would you ever want to run for office? We have a great program through Christians Engage, our area leader program, that we actually walk with you. We have Zoom meetings once a month. We actually train people how to engage their pastor, you know, do voter registration drives, how to lead classes in your home or in your church. We have so many resources there, but really you just want to start somewhere. Is that, you know, going to a political party event? So one thing we love to tell people is we have an on-ramp to civic engagement class. And we've actually done this over around the country, but we have it recorded. It's amazing. It's $29 and you can buy it, and it'll actually help you discover where you need to go for your life, because there's so many needs. And between federal government, state government, county government, local government, there's so many ways you can plug in. But if we all find our place on the wall, that's where the power is. So we'll help you do that.
3: Thank you for the call, Carolyn. We appreciate that. And that, wow, that's really very practical advice, Bunny. And sounds like you've got a really practical way of helping people to get engaged, not just saying get engaged, but actually paving the way for people to do that. That is great. Okay, we've got Tracy in Texas. Tracy, welcome.
8: Hi, thank you for taking my call. Bunny, I just wanted to say thank you, thank you, thank you so very much for being obedient to what the Lord put on your heart. I realize that you have already had some engagement in political areas, but I was so excited when I heard about this on this radio station, and I drive for the city of Denton, Texas, and so I listen to this program, Hamilton Report, all the time while I'm driving around Denton. However, I was telling people about it when I found out about it, and just kind of spreading the word, and I was engaged with it throughout the week as much as possible. Hey. And I just wanted to thank you so much, and you've really inspired a lot of people to want to do more, but I'm just very grateful that you took this and the dedication. People don't realize day by day that 24-hour thing you just said. They don't realize that day by day thing, how long 14 months can take to organize something. I'm doing good if I can get 6 people together for a lunch date. So thank you.
3: Thank you,
4: Tracy. Yeah, the depth of what it's done for families, I think I've not really realized how effective it was when you turn on a Bible reading in your home. And thank you for playing it in your home for your family. Again, the amount of families that are still playing this nonstop, I've got even business owners that said they keep playing it in their offices nonstop because the word just penetrating the atmosphere is shifting the environment in their offices or in their homes. We had one little boy woke up the other day. He told his mom and dad he wanted to do America Reads the Bible in their home at breakfast, and he pulled out his little Jesus Bible and started reading it to his parents. I mean, that is culture changing.
3: Amen.
4: Because
3: Amen.
4: The altar is back in the home of the Bible being read. So thank you, Tracy, for doing that, and keep sharing it with people.
3: Hey, Abani, since you brought this up, any chance that this becomes something that that people could get in, like they have now, the Word Bible or the Bible, the audio Bible? Any chance that this becomes something that's available to people on an ongoing basis?
4: Yes. Well, PureFlix has it for free. Everybody can watch every hour. It's going to be there forever. We're also going to take the audio files and put it out on a podcast, you know, streaming platform, so that people can listen to it nonstop as well. We're going to be clipping every single reader on America Reads the Bible on our YouTube channel. So Patricia Heaton and Candace Cameron Bray and all of those will be individual clips, so that people can share them on social media and stuff. Starting July 1, I'm probably going to watch every single video and invite the American people to watch each video with me. So we got a lot of plans to keep the archives alive, and it's not the end. We don't know what God wants to do with America Reads the Bible, but we do feel like we've tapped into something, and we really have seen that there's a famine in the land for just the word. You know, we can't live on a 20-minute sermon at our local churches anymore and think we're going to make it, guys. You've got to have the word all the time. And this is just one of the ways that you can get in the word in you.
3: Well, we've only got a couple of minutes left. Let's see if we can get some of these calls in. We've got Samuel in Texas. Samuel, welcome.
9: Yes. Good afternoon, Bishop, Bonnie. We were just talking to a group of pastors at Corpus Christi. We had Citizens Defending Freedom. They actually did a proclamation at the county courthouse that basically was a proclamation from our county judge for a responsible fatherhood. And I remember you a few years ago, you came to Corpus Christi, Bonnie, and it was just exciting to hear what you were doing. I was very excited about America's Reads the Bible. It really resonates with me. I've been for maybe about 3 years, I've been literally quoting Exodus 20 every morning, in the morning, out in the air, and I believe that speaking scripture out like you did with America Reads the Bible was absolutely what our nation needs. And that's really thankful for you for doing that. May God bless you and continue to work through you.
3: Thank you,
4: well,
3: Samuel.
4: Thank you. And Corpus Christi is a perfect example of what it looks like when the church gets together. I mean, there's no more unity in the body of Christ than in Corpus Christi, Texas. And you have the best member of Congress because of it. Congressman Michael Cloud, who's a dear friend and on our advisory board. So that's what happens when the church gets together and works in a community is what's happening in Corpus Christi, Texas. So keep it up.
3: Amen. We've got time for one more call. This is, I think it's pronounced Randell. Correct me if I'm wrong, Randell, from Arkansas, I believe. Welcome.
10: Thank you, Bishop. Thank you, Bonnie. Randall.
3: Oh, Randall, okay.
10: R-A-N-D-A. Yeah. I'm burdened by the fact that I have family in Texas that I tried to convey to them what you have been saying, what Bunny says. And of course, we know the answers are in God's word. And they still listen to the media. And whatever they hear on WBAP or KRLD or whatever, or TV, radio, they still cannot believe that they're being misled. And so even with me trying to convey that to them, they still voted incorrectly. And that's a burden I carry.
4: Yeah.
3: All right, Randall, we're going to let you go and let Bunny respond to that. And then, Bunny, I want to try to get in one more time where people can connect with you. But go ahead and respond to Randall.
4: Yeah, it is a sobering moment, guys. And this is why we read the Bible all the way through, because we have to know the truth. And the only way we're going to know truth from error in the days ahead is the word of God. So, you know, just to keep encouraging your family members that there's only one place of truth, and that's the word. And we have to line up our voting habits related to that. And unfortunately, that's not an easy message for people, but it's a message we have to keep carrying it. So thanks for carrying it.
3: So, Bunny, people are inspired by you. How, again, give them how to get the book, how to connect with your website. Just tell people that information again for those who might have missed it.
4: Yeah, go to ChristiansEngage.org. Take the pledge to pray, vote, and engage, and you'll get in our system and connect with the ministry. AmericaReadsTheBible.com is where you can watch nonstop Bible reading. It's amazing, and it'll touch your life. And then the new book is Stepping Up to Lead, Rebuilding a Nation in the Footsteps of Nehemiah. So get it wherever you get your books.
3: Well, Bunny, it looks like you and I may be seeing each other. It's going to be a big crowd, so I don't know that will happen, but I'll be at the funeral for James as well. So maybe, by the grace of God, I'll see you there. But thank you so much, Bunny, for all that you are doing for God, for the body of Christ, and for our country.
4: Well, thank you, Bishop, and we'll honor the man who got us all started and encourages us in the next. I know he's cheering in the great cloud of witnesses for
3: Amen.
4: Us right now.
3: Amen. Folks, that was Bunny Pound, great woman of God. I can't believe that she's got 3 grandchildren. but wonderful woman of God being used mightily by the Holy Spirit. You all know what to do. Stand up, step up, speak up, and refuse to back up, because we cannot be defeated if we will not quit, because we are on God's side.
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13: I'm Ruth Kramer with Mission Network News. Iran's president announced this week that internet access will soon be restored to the nation. The report comes after nearly 3 months of a government-imposed blackout. An Iranian court has suspended the order for further judicial review, but things have already shifted. Edwin Abnus with Heart for Iran said on Tuesday,
14: even though NetBlocks just confirmed that there's been a partial restoration of internet connectivity, even then, this communication is still not back to the normal yet.
13: Meanwhile, the United States airstrikes on southern Iran this week have stirred up more uncertainty for Iranian families. Abnu says they carry a heavy load, yet tragedy has opened people's hearts to God. Pray for Heart for Iran's Christian satellite TV signals to reach more families in Iran with the gospel. And consultants play a vital role in the Bible translation process, yet they aren't always accessible. Unfolding Word created software called Book Packages to overcome this hurdle. Unfolding Word's Perry Oakes says,
15: they can go where a Western missionary can't go. A lot of the people using these book packages are in really difficult situations. We know of partners that, you know, bombs are going off while they're translating the Bible.
13: Book packages provide the digital tools that translators need to check their work, and they've been completed for 53 of the Bible's 66 books. Ask God to guard Bible translators who are using the book packages.
15: Pray that they would be protected from governments who don't want them to be doing this, from wars that are happening around them.
13: 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I'm Ruth Kramer.
16: I'm Jonathan McKee, and you're listening to Plugged In on KNEO. A recent news story asked whether younger teens should be kept off social media, and honestly, that's a conversation many families are already having at home. Because here's what we know, too much social media comes with real risks. Studies show it's linked to higher rates of anxiety and depression. In fact, Australia just banned social media for kids under 16. But here's the catch, more than half of 12 to 15-year-olds who already had accounts are still using them, which tells us something important. Rules only work if parents enforce them. So when people talk about raising the minimum age, it's not about punishment, it's about protection. Younger kids simply aren't ready for everything they'll see, feel, or face online. But here's the key. No
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13: I'm Ruth Kramer with Mission Network News. Iran's president announced that internet access would soon be restored to the nation, but an Iranian court quickly suspended the order for further judicial review. Edwin Abnus with Heart for Iran says although there's been a partial restoration of connectivity, it's not back to normal yet. This week's United States airstrikes on southern Iran have also stirred up more uncertainty for Iranian families. Pray that Heart for Iran's satellite TV signals will reach more people with the gospel. And consultants play a vital role in the Bible translation process, yet they aren't always accessible. Unfolding Word created software called Book Packages to overcome this hurdle. These provide the digital tools that translators need to check their work. Making the software open source removed yet another hurdle, licensing. Book packages have been completed for 53 of the Bible's 66 books. Pray for wisdom as Unfolding Word creates software for the remaining 13 books. Mission Network News is served as a One Way Ministries. I'm Ruth Kramer.
17: 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For more information, the phone number is 417-628-3083.
18: 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An interactive program featuring ministers and leaders of the Christian community addressing the issues that are challenging the church today. Here's your host, Mark Taylor.
19: As believers in Christ, there are many blessings and promises God has made available. Are we getting the most out of them? Welcome to Crosspoint. I'm Mark Taylor. My guest today says there's much more that God wants to do with our lives. Eric Urine is the founder of Everlasting Ministries and pastor of Riverside Christian Church with a background in physics. Well, thank you for joining us today here, Pastor Eric Urine. We are looking at a very interesting topic today. Are you being robbed? And I believe a lot of people are, and especially those that want to walk through this Christian faith, but sometimes aren't walking in their full ability to, in doing so, what God gives them to do that. You know, I noticed, Pastor, you talked about, took you about 10 years in kind of preparing this book, and then you kind of begin a 3-year transition. And you said a lot of that, you know, the majority of the people are going to church or being robbed of the fullness God wants to make available to them. And then you talk about the years that you diligently studied the scripture, prayer and research to prepare for all the 8 chapters of this book. I guess you used the code name, the Owner's Manual, and then talked about having challenges when you lost part of your work from a faulty hard drive. Yeah. That's a pretty bad setback. Instead of throwing in the towel, God encouraged you to continue on. He even used people to encourage you to do this. Total strangers would tell you to finish the Owner's Manual, which you said was significant because you didn't really share the code name of the book with only 3 other people and your mother, and they would have had no idea what that meant. So by putting this book together, you pretty much believe, and it looks like, that the Lord had his hand in this all the way, and there's a purpose for this book to be out there.
20: Yes, absolutely. Yeah, like you said, from this point, it's been a 12-year process total. The Lord originally, he put on my heart the name, Are You Being Robbed? And I thought to myself, wow, that's a really good name. And the name of the book kind of laid down the groundwork of how I would present the information that there is a robber. His name is Satan. He's our adversary. He comes to steal, kill, and destroy. And whatever he cannot destroy, he's going to try to rob us from. And, of course, there's many ways he does that, and when we go over that in the book. But I thought the name, I'm like, wow, that name is so good. And there was no other books that were out there with that title. I'm like, I got to give it a code name, you know, because I don't want anyone else to steal this name. But so I started using the Owner's Manual. And like you said, a couple of years into it, I had a faulty hard drive. I lost everything, all the work I did. And I just wanted to throw in the towel. But I would go to events. And one example, this was a Russian who was here doing ministry in the country. I could barely speak English. He came up to me at one church that I was at, helping people, doing a prayer ministry for people. And he tells me, he goes, I want you to know that the Lord wants you to finish the Owner's Manual. And I looked at him. I'm like, what? You know, and it broke in English and everything. He's like, yes, the Lord wants you to know you need to finish the Owner's Manual. And then he walked away. And I, you know, I've been a Christian my whole life. My mother was a Pentecostal. My dad was a Lutheran. So those are kind of the two bookends of Christianity. And so I've had a lot of experiences and witnessed the fullness, I would say, of the body of Christ. And but to have something like that happen, usually when the Lord is like talking to us in ways like that, it's like, okay, we need to pay attention because he's trying to get our point for a significant reason.
19: Yeah.
20: And so that gave me the encouragement to push on and finish the book.
19: Also, you talk about in the book about Christians you believe fall under one of 5 callings that are essential to the body of Christ. Mm-hmm. These same callings, they kind of play out in the structure of our lives. So what are these, you know, kind of explain these callings you believe that are up on people's lives?
20: I've been fortunate enough. I've dealt with a lot of different churches and different denominations. I was the senior associate for the United States National Prayer Council for about 10 years. So that gave me an opportunity to work with a lot of different denominations. And I understand that there are denominations that don't believe in all of the 5 callings. I try to not voice my opinions or my conjecture that much in the book, but let's, you know, but focus on the Word of God and what does the Word of God have to say. And so I do consider the 5 callings. It's probably the most controversial chapter of the book, but I'll start by telling you that I have had the greatest feedback of all the chapters. This is one that is definitely one of the top. In fact, I just shared the other day, a couple days ago, a lady called and left me a voicemail weeping that after she had read the chapter, how it affected her and affirmed the calling that God has in her life. And so it's a powerful chapter. I encourage everyone to read it. Of course, the 5 callings that we know of in Ephesians 4:11, the apostle, the prophet, the evangelist, the pastor, and the teacher. Yeah, basically, I write about people that I know in my own life that have these callings. And people, when they read through the book and they read about that, they can immediately identify for one of those callings. And one of my conjectures is how we can see it in the corporate world. So I use that as an analogy. The apostle, for an example, would be the CEO of a corporation. That's the person that, you know, he's, to use one of those phrases, he's kind of a jack of all trades, but master of none. You know, he's a person that is familiar with all five positions and kind of leads the corporation. The second would be the prophet, which I call the vice president of a corporation. He's kind of, I use the analogy of a stagecoach. There's this driver of the stagecoach, which would be the CEO. And then there's the guy that rides shotgun. And the guy that rides shotgun is the vice president. He's the one that's in charge of looking beyond the horizon to see threats, right? Incoming threats, and say, hey, we better not go this direction. We better go this other direction because there's some, you know, threats over here. Or if they come coming face to face with those threats, he's the guy with the shotgun that can warn them off and provide the safety to the stagecoach. And then you have the pastor, which I would call like human resources in a corporation. That's the person that is there to tend to the needs of the body, to be the listening ear, the emotional support. And then that's be followed by the teacher, which I call the CFO, which means chief financial officer. That's the person that keeps everybody's head, you know, grounded in facts and realities of life. I know for myself, I tend to fly at the 70,000 foot level to see the big picture. And my wife, who I'd call a teacher, she kind of keeps me grounded, you know, when I have these big ideas and she goes, oh, yeah, that's great and everything, you know, but we actually only have $5,000 in our budget and not 50, you know. So the teacher tends to be focuses in on the fine details in life. And then lastly, we have the evangelist, which is I equate to as the salesperson. That's the person that's very energetic, is able to put things together, gives this excitement in the room. And so those are kind of the analogies that I use and I go deeper into in as far as those five callings. And one of my arguments is a lot of parents, well-meaning, will tell their kids, you know, maybe they should be a doctor or a lawyer growing up in life. Because they tend to be financially successful and stable. And even though that's well-meaning, there are times that I have counseled with people that are doctors and lawyers, and every day they struggle to get up to do what their job, to do what they've been doing in their life. And when they realize that maybe their calling, for example, is in worship, in ministry, music, right? Yeah. When they change their careers to pursue the calling God has on their life, they may not be financially as successful as they were before, but overall their quality of life, their health, is just so much greater because now they're walking in the calling that God has for their life, being who you know God has designed them to be. And so there's a level of fulfillment and satisfaction that comes when we walk in God's calling.
0: Yeah, and isn't that interesting, Eric, because the very thing you're talking about is what the Bible tells us about in Romans 11:29, I believe it is, where it talks about the gifts and the callings of God are irrevocable. And if you walk in that irrevocable place where God wants you to, then you're going to walk in a lot better state of well-being the whole way through because it's irrevocable. It cannot be stopped. Only us, by not doing them, stops them.
20: Correct.
0: Yeah.
20: Yes. Yeah, that's one of my conjectures in the book as far as being robbed, going back to the title, is, you know, there are two things that, as a believer in Jesus Christ and a follower of Christ, and we're born and we're saved again, I like to use the analogy of like a driver's license, right? With, for example, the first chapter in the book, our identity in Christ, there are certain privileges and access, right, that comes with having that identity, just like with a driver's license. When you get your driver's license, let's just say you use that using that as an example, you're a Christian now. So here's your driver's license. Well, the driver's license gives you the access and the privilege to drive a vehicle, which is guaranteed. But there's an action that needs to take place in order to make use of that, and that is we need to go buy a car. Because without a car, or borrow a car, right? So without a vehicle, we're not able to walk in the fullness of the access that has already been given unto us. And so one of the ways the robber will do this in a believer's life is they will rob them or steer them away from the accesses and the privileges of their identity in Christ. Because ultimately, one of my arguments, when you boil it all down to one thing, our identity determines our destination. If our identity is in the things of this world, right, we're not following God, then we will perish along with the things in this world. But if our identity is in Christ, then our future is with Him in eternity in all glory to be with our Heavenly Father. And so it's important that we understand that. We understand that the world wants to try to come at us and tell us that our identity is what we do for a living, or the type of music we listen to, or what we wear, or the people we hang out with. And for some people, their disease or their illness is their identity. But I'm here to tell people that our identity isn't in what this world wants to tell us our identity is. Our identity as followers of Christ is who God says we are in Him. And so having the knowledge of those, in my book, I point 15 examples out of who we are in Christ. And, of course, there's many more than just 15. But I found that most believers aren't even aware of that. And so it's the ignorance. Like you know, the Word God says, my people perish for lack of knowledge. And the knowledge He's talking about there ultimately is the knowledge of the Word of God. And so there are studies out there that show only 15% of the body of Christ, only 15% of Christians, have read the entirety of Scripture one time or more. And so that means 75% of people that are Christians haven't even read all of Scripture. And so that's why I felt it was important to go through, extrapolate all these verses from Scripture to be able to put them in the book for areas that a lot of people aren't aware of. And for one example is our identity in Christ and who God says we are in Him.
0: Now, something in here that, back in the book here, in the introduction part of the book, you talk about being robbed of the fullness of God, and is it the best for your life? Do you know your calling? It talks about, and you said, do you recognize clearly God's voice? But you say something else here. What is your testimony? And you know, Eric, I believe your testimony shows the level of who you are in Christ or not in Christ. You know, your testimony really reveals who you are. To me, that says a lot right there.
20: When I had the opportunity to be working with a lot of different churches and denominations, there was a recurring theme I would see regardless of denomination of what I consider these eight key principles are for reclaiming our God-given purpose, because the enemy stole these things. We're born into a fallen world. And of course, Jesus Christ, death, resurrection on the cross has provided a way for us to have the redemption in these things. When I would ask many Christians, what is your testimony? And of course, that's on the chapter of the blood of Christ and our testimony. And I was surprised to see how many Christians are, first of all, totally ignorant about the blood of Christ, what the blood does for us, which is a real travesty, in my opinion. And the other part of that was their testimony. Christians would either not know their testimony or be ready to respond with a testimony, or if they did, their testimony usually talks about how, God is like a genie in a bottle, right, where you make a couple of wishes and then, you know, your wishes come true. The core of, like, Jesus Christ, the testimony of Jesus Christ isn't even to be found when they're giving the testimony. That kind of goes back to what you said as far as spiritual maturity and somebody's walk with Christ. When you hear their testimony, that will be revealing of that position. And that's why I go through in the book, one of my backgrounds is as a producer in film. And so I'll lay out an example of script writing as an example of to kind of help encourage and walk people through and how they can extrapolate everything to put their testimony together in a way. Because ultimately, nobody can ever argue with your testimony. It's your experience. It's what you lived in. It's what God has done for you and for others. And so it's important for all of us as believers to know our testimony, have it ready, and that testimony is focused, right, on Jesus Christ, our Lord and Savior, the testimony of who He is.
0: Yeah, exactly. Well, folks, we are talking about, are you being robbed? What are the eight essential keys to reclaim your God-given purpose? We're talking today with Eric Uren, and we'll be back right after this. This is Mark Taylor. If you miss a broadcast of Crosspoint, you can always go to our website at www.kneo.org and click on the programs page. There you can access the current Crosspoint program as well as the last four programs that have been aired. Never miss another Crosspoint program again. Go to www.kneo.org today. Welcome back to Crosspoint. I'm Mark Taylor, your host. My guest today is Eric Uren, and very interesting book, Are You Being Robbed? Now, Eric, how would people find out about this book that you took a long time in writing and then had to start over again? But tell us how they could do that. Maybe more about your ministry overall.
20: Yes. Well, the book, Are You Being Robbed? 8 Essential Keys to Reclaim Your God-Given Purpose, is available at Amazon, Barnes & Noble, Trilogy.tv, or your local bookstores nationwide. So it's available anywhere. You can also go to the website, which is www.areyoubeingrobbed.org. I also have a downloadable study guide. There are several churches now that are currently doing studies on the book. So that is available. You can go on there. You can download it and print off as many copies as you need. I also have a 40-minute video on the website, too, where I share about some of the dreams that the Lord has given me in my personal life, and the urgency I feel, the need for all Christians to be equipped, not just for what's going on today, but I believe there are some things that are looming on the horizon, and it is absolutely critical for the body of Christ to be fully equipped to walk through and be a light, shining light and an example in the world that lies ahead of us in this fallen world.
0: Yeah, and I know you talked about that you had a real sense of urgency in getting that, you know, getting the book out there because you wanted people to know kind of what's coming, you think, on the horizon. And you live in a part of the country where you get a little more challenged in those areas than we do maybe here, but it's coming and it's everywhere and it's growing. Yes. And in fact, going back to that, you were invited to speak before the California State Senate. It's on opposing the Bill 179, which allowed people to choose whatever gender they wanted on their driver's license. And you talk about how that went on through, but how that helped you maybe get a little bit of insight in some areas there. Tell us about that.
20: Yes. Well, one of the families that made national news were actually members of my church. To get into that briefly, they had a daughter in kindergarten who was going through a school called Rockland Academy. It's just outside of Sacramento, California. It's located in Placer County, which is considered to be the Bible Belt of California. We have it's a very conservative county. We have many, many churches here. So it kind of came as a shock, I think, to a lot of people that lived here when this happened. But it started out when she was with her daughter, and she was taking a bath one night, and she started screaming. And as she came in to find out what was going on, she said, "Mommy, Mommy, I'm turning into a boy. I don't want to be a boy." And of course, what happened is she saw herself in the mirror and her hair being wet was slicked back, and she thought she turned into a boy. And her mom, of course, was like, "Well, this is kind of unusual. What's going on here?" And so to make a long story short, the school and the kindergarten class had a child that they decided that they wanted to use their terms, transition in class, where they had the boy change into girl clothes and named and changed his name and then let everybody in class know that he's now a girl and became a boy and this is a new name and you have to start calling him this name. And, of course, we're talking about kindergartners now. And it traumatized these kids. We started, several of the parents got together. They got some lawyers. They tried to find out because the school was, first of all, they weren't giving them any answers, right? That it took lawyers to get these answers. And then we found out that they were orchestrating all of this through emails from several of the teachers to the principal of the school. So this was all intentional, and they all knew about it, but they tried to keep it a secret from the parents. As this happened is when we had several gender bills come up in the California legislature. Two of the bills, one of them being SB 197, which is that everybody could determine whatever they wanted as their gender or whatever they wanted to identify with on their driver's license. The second was the bill that also passed that gave people that were incarcerated in prison or jail that they could also identify with being either male or female. And, of course, this has ultimately resulted in several men that are being arrested identifying as women, and now they get to be kept in the women's prisons system. So I was asked as a pastor if I would come and speak on SB 197. I would be given roughly 5 to 7 minutes to speak before legislature and just share my testimony and my experience with praying for and working with people that have struggled with identity issues. And at first I was like, no way, Jose, you know, who wants to go into a den of lions, right? But I was told that there were several other pastors that were asked before me. These are pastors that are much more well-known in our region, much bigger churches than mine, and all of them declined. And with less than a 24-hour notice, I knew in my heart that the Lord wanted me to do this. And so I said, okay, I'll do this. And so when I got there, the room was roughly, I would say, around 250 people, all of them with the exception of literally one handful, were opponents, were for the bill, gays, lesbians, transgender, etc. And so when it was my turn to get up and to speak, the room, several people in the room started laughing, and I just started sharing my heartfelt testimony, realizing that there, you know, it's an issue that people struggle with, that a lot of people have hurt, right? There's emotions. And the whole time praying inside, Lord, let me speak wisdom, truth, but in love. Halfway into my conversation, while I was sharing the testimonies, the room really started to like laugh and chuckle, and people were making sneering remarks under their breath. And I tell you, Mark, the Holy Spirit just welled up within me, and it came right out of my mouth without my brain even being involved. I said, there is healing through the blood of Jesus, and there is power in the name of Jesus Christ. And the whole room went dead silent. You could hear a pin drop. And then all the legislatures, they were all looking at each other. Like, did he just say Jesus? Can he say Jesus? You know, and I thought they'd turn my mic off. And so I tapped my mic and it was still on. And I was like, oh, okay. Well, I guess I can keep speaking. So I kept on talking. But I say that as a testimony. A lot of times we talk about the power of the name of Jesus, right? The name of Jesus in that instantly silenced the mockers of the room.
0: Yeah.
20: It changed the atmosphere. I mean, you could tangibly feel the change in the atmosphere, the spiritual atmosphere, the heaviness, the oppression, the darkness. It became much lighter, and people's eyes got opened. At the end of speaking on the bills, I heard the Lord tell me he wanted me to stand in the back of the room and hold the door open. And so I was back there holding the door open as everyone was leaving. And several people came up to me. They looked at me. They smiled. Several people said, hey, I want you to know, even though I disagree with your opinion, I appreciate the way you spoke and your sincerity. And ultimately, we even had a couple of people that we got to pray for that asked if we could pray with them. And so I just want to share that as an encouragement. Sometimes the Lord will open doors of opportunity that can be very difficult to walk through. But when we take that step of faith, when we walk to where God is calling us to go, every resource, every provision, everything needed to accomplish his purposes will be there for us. And it's a great testimony for that, you know, for what God did on that day. And I think of all those people that would have never probably even heard the name of Jesus before, heard and felt what the power, the blood of Christ and the name of Jesus Christ can do.
0: Well, it's just what you entitled the book, Are You Being Robbed? A lot of people have allowed themselves to be robbed of their boldness to speak for Christ. You know, they've got quiet. And that kind of brings me into another thought that you talk about here in the book. You're not really necessarily a fan of the seeker-friendly type of churches. Kind of tell me why. Does this kind of cause these issues where people aren't quite as bold?
20: Yes, that's definitely one reason why. I mean, I hate to pick on like any one church and stuff, but sure. You know, it just reminds me of like the John, you know, letters John wrote in the book of Revelation to you know, all the different churches, and every church had their ups and downs. But the seeker sensitive model, to use that expression, generally speaking, they are, I would say, equipping Christians to live in the things of this world. And they're not equipping Christians for battle. And, you know, I think the last, 15 years maybe, that's been fine. But the problem is The world is changing. It's changing at a rapid rate. The Word of God tells us that there's going to be a deception, right? That it's so great that even if it were so possible, the very elect would be deceived. That's a tremendous level of deception. And if Christians are not equipped to handle the times we're going, I think COVID was an excellent example. God doesn't call us to have a bunker mentality. I know a lot of Christians, a lot of them seem to be in a seeker-sensitive church, they have this bunker mentality where they want to hoard everything, you know, gather down and bury themselves underground. But when you read the book of Revelation, the only people that are hiding themselves underground are the people that are not following God, they're afraid of God, and they're hiding themselves from the face of God. We are called to be the salt and the light of this world. We are called to occupy until Jesus comes. And so that means we need to be fully equipped. We need to be, like you said, bold. We need to be outspoken in the forefront. And that's why it's critical. These eight keys I go over, like I said, is critical for the times we are living in, not just right now. And my urgency to Christians is to take up the challenge now, to be a light and a blessing in this fallen world, and do not wait until it becomes a necessity for survival. Be prepared now. I like another analogy is a house that's on fire. You have two types of people. You have the people that are in the house that's on fire, and they don't have the equipment to put the fire out, so they run out of the house. And then the other side of the coin are the people that are equipped, like firefighters, who can run into the house and put the fire out. And God wants all of us. He's provided tools and resources, and like you said, abilities, giftings of the Spirit, and whatnot, our calling, that we can be fully equipped, so we can be the ones that run into the fire to put the fire out. Because my experience as a pastor, let me tell you, is one of the greatest opportunities for evangelizing, to witness to people, to lead them to Jesus Christ, is when they are in the fire. Yeah. And so if we're not willing to walk into the fire, we are missing out on a huge opportunity. And when the world's shaking, right, my calling is that when we are equipped, we're like the olive tree. The olive tree, its roots can grow into solid bedrock, okay? There's a reason why the olive branch was the first sign of life after the flood, because when the winds come, the rains come, and the earth is shaking, we will be immovable because our roots will be in the bedrock of Jesus Christ because he is immovable. And so we need to be equipped for what's coming on the horizon and not, I mean, we just can't wait until the last minute anymore.
0: Yeah,
20: we're in it right now.
0: Definitely so, no doubt about that. So, again, tell us, now if somebody wants to know more about this book here, Are You Being Robbed? And the book, by the way, folks, has got a lot of information. There's some good reading in here. But tell people how they can find out about that or maybe communicate with you in this area.
20: Yeah, I like to say the book is really like eight books in one.
0: I would agree. Yeah.
20: If I paid myself $15 an hour, I actually have over $250,000 of time invested in this book. So my publisher wanted me to do eight books because you make more money that way. But again, my desire is for people to be equipped. And so I condensed everything down into one book as much as I could, took out all the fluff. The book is available at Barnes & Noble, Amazon.com, bookstores nationwide. You can also go to the website, areyoubeingrobbed.org, along with the free downloadable study guide that can go along with the book. In fact, some people, if you don't want to read the reviews online, go ahead and just download the study guide. That's going to give you pretty much an outline of how you're going to be equipped by reading this book.
0: All right. Well, folks, stay with us. We're going to come back and talk more about Are You Being Robbed?
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0: You're listening to Crosspoint. We have an interesting guest with us today. We have Eric Urine with us, and he's written a book about Are You Being Robbed? And he talks about now's the time, the end is getting very near, folks, and we need to be walking in our God-given purposes. And Eric, in the book, chapter 7 of the book talks about the Holy Spirit. And you say there on page 282, you say, the robber wants nothing less than for us to live our lives as Christians and walk totally in a limited strength and wisdom of our weak and foolish flesh. if we walk in the flesh, we will do that, but there's got to be more to this. And as a Christian, we've got to rely more and more on the Holy Spirit.
20: Amen. Absolutely. Also, going back to chapter 1 on our identity in Christ, one of the things the enemy wants us to be involved in the things of this world, and what I mean by that is being identifying, living in, and being focused on. As long as he can keep our eyesight on the things of this world around us, then we no longer look up to God. And, of course, our eyes need to be fixed on him and what he does. And, of course, the Holy Spirit, the giver of gifts, our great helper, I like to use analogies.

0: the water is able to lift you up and carry you away to your destination with much less effort, more expedient, and to be fully immersed. And that's my desire, is for every believer to no longer walk on the shores of the river and don't wade, you know, like on the weekends. A lot of most Christians will go to church, they'll have their 1 or 2 hours, you know, on the weekend, and then they walk right back into the world. And the Lord wants us to be with him, wants us to be in the river, flows continuously from the throne room of Almighty God. I had a dream. This is one of the dreams I share on the video that's on the website. But I think one of the main focuses in the stream, in fact, I'll just share it briefly. It was of a falling star, which I would call Wormwood. And I was in Southern California. Everyone could see this star, and everyone was fully aware it was on its way to hit Earth. And we were told that if we got aboard this boat, it was on the river, that this boat was going to take us to safety. But the line to get on the boat was very, very long. And I'm looking at myself, and I'm seeing this star come in, and I'm like, there's no way we're getting on this boat in time. And then all of a sudden, I heard the Lord say, why don't you just jump in the river? Who needs the boat? Just jump in the river. And right when I heard the Lord tell me that, I saw people occasionally, you know, looking down this line of people. One person would run out of line, they'd jump in the river, and whoop, they go down the stream to safety, and another person would jump in the river down the stream. And so I jumped in the river, was floating on my back, and I was looking back when I saw the star hit, and everybody was wiped out. And everybody that was in that line to get on the boat was wiped out, along with everything else. And to me, I think what the Lord was really trying to show me was the need that in the last days that we need to be in the river that flows from the throne room of Almighty God, the Holy Spirit. And the enemy wants to tell us, no, the way to safety is to do it the way the world wants to do it. You wait in line and you get on this boat. But that's a distraction that's going to lead to death. It's going to lead to missed opportunities. And so that's why, you know, I try to encourage people in the chapter of the Holy Spirit to recognize what the Holy Spirit does for us and the essential need to be walking in the Spirit and the gifts to have and walk and operate in the gifts of the Spirit, as he is the giver of the gifts.
1: Yeah.
0: And the importance of that. And I also get into the deception, because I believe there's a lot of false teachings out there as well that focus more on man and don't focus on God.
1: Yeah, and that's where I was going. Chapter 6, do not be deceived. That's I was backing up on you there as you were talking. And, you know, you say there, be grounded in the truth. You say Jesus Christ is the truth, the bedrock of our faith. The Bible is the anchor. The Bible is the physical thing capable of being held. But it isn't the physical that makes it the anchor. It's the fact that it's the living, breathing Word of God that makes it an anchor. Amen. So talk to us about that.
0: Yeah, I have one chapter where I go into talking about the complex and integrated whole. I get a lot into, again, the Hebrew and the Greek. I think in comparison with English, it makes English look like baby language. One of my conjectures is I think a lot of things that have resulted in different denominations, some of the things that people will believe in or whatever, can be easily remedied by looking at the Hebrew and the Greek. But I put in, you know, the fact, like, one of my backgrounds is theoretical physics, and there's something that's called string theory and 10 dimensions. And a lot of people are shocked to find out that in the Old Testament, when God talks about space, he talks about space in 10 dimensions, how it can be stretched, curled, folded over, burnt up, you know, the things that, you know, height, depth, width, or breadth, which means like a moment of time, the four dimensions that we're aware of, and the six additional dimensions. And so I point these things out, actually throughout book. I even have one chapter where I talk about hell and the reality of hell, which is another one that a lot of people, I've got a lot of feedback. It astonishes me how many Christians have never heard a sermon on hell. And people want to know. One of the examples that I show in here, I'm sorry, I'm kind of going off on a tangent, but most of the people in America, the overwhelming majority, believe there is a hell. And so if most people believe there is a hell, we as pastors, we need to be preaching about it. We need to be talking about it, because after all, Jesus spoke more about hell than he did about heaven for a reason.

0: He doesn't want people to go there. It's a real place. And so one of the things I tried to go into some of the physics and understanding, I think, of some of the observable things we can see through science, and particularly quantum mechanics, that hell is a very real place. And I think we can see kind of the outer edges of the reality that hell really does truly exist. And people don't want to go there.
1: Now, I want to back up again into the next chapter. It's called Hearing the Voice of God. Today, we need to hear the true voice of God. You talk about there on page 159, many people struggle to hear the voice of the shepherd. If you find yourself struggling with this, do not be discouraged, because you're not alone. It seems a very uncommon thing to find a Bible study or sermon that focuses on how to hear God, yet it is a central key and the mandate to the Christian life. And again, there's a lot of voices, there's a lot of deception, a lot of fake stuff out there everywhere, and we need to hear the truth.
0: One of the most common questions I get asked is, how do I hear the voice of God? And I think it can be a not so easy to answer. There's a lot of different facets to that, which is why it's an entire chapter of my book. But one of the most important things I always tell people is, if you want to hear the voice of God, read Scripture. Again, like I mentioned, 75% of the church has not read the entirety of the Bible at least once.
1: Yeah.
0: Okay? And so, like in the chapter on Do Not Be Deceived, God has given us three primary tools to fight deception, be able to separate the things that are carnal, flesh of this world, and the things that are of the Spirit. And the primary tool is the Word of God. It is the two-edged sword. So to read the Word of God is to hear the voice of God and to know the voice of God. Because just like Jesus, said, my sheep hear my voice, and my sheep know my voice. My argument is hearing. Who? His. So if you are His, one of the identifying factors of being His is being able to hear His voice, which means knowing His voice. And so to know His voice is to read the Word of God. If you want to start hearing the voice of God, you got to read the Word of God. It is critical. If you are relying on your pastor, who at best probably only gets 1 hour on a weekend per week with you, to read the Word of God, it's going to take you a lifetime to get through the Word of God. You cannot rely on your pastor 1 hour a week. We all have to have a personal relationship with Jesus Christ. We all have to take time to read Scripture daily. It is essential. It is critical. And, I could say back in World War II, if Hitler wanted to get rid of Bibles, he had to have book burning ceremonies. They had to be gathered out. They had to be tossed out in a pile and then set on fire. It's different today. Most people now have a Bible electronically on their phone, and through an instant flipping of a switch, all those Bibles can be gone. All those Bibles can be changed in a moment's eye. And so it doesn't take, SS troopers to go around gathering up Bibles anymore. It can be done instantly. And so it is important that we take advantage of the time we have now to get the Word of God into our heart by reading the Word of God.
1: Yeah. And also you talk about, even in the chapter before that, I think chapter 4, about knowing the will of God. I mean, you talk about hearing the will of God, but we got to know the will of God to be able to do the will of God. And knowing the will of God is such a crucial. I don't know that a lot of Christians really know the will of God.
0: No, that's another one. And, in particular, like I would say, seeker-sensitive churches where they had never been taught or even heard a sermon on the will of God, His permissive will, His sovereign will, to be able to discern the three wills. First of all, His sovereign will. That's the stuff that's written in stone. It's not going to change. A lot of people have fear in life. They have fear about not knowing or uncertainty. But let me tell you, when you know the sovereign will of God, there is a great peace that comes to your life, because you begin to realize that God is in control. He is totally in control. Again, knowing the permissive will, the areas of our life, right? There are tools that God has given us for decision-making. A lot of people struggle with decision. Am I going to make the wrong decision? I don't know. If you have the tools to be able to discern and to be able to choose God's best desires for you, which gives us the tools to do that. There, again, there's a great peace that comes from making those decisions. And so knowing the will of God, his perfect will, his permissive will, his sovereign will, is critical. And I really try to stress that it also brings a great deal of peace to a lot of believers' lives when they understand those three, how they work, and having the tools to move forward in everyday decision-making as a follower of Jesus Christ.
1: Yeah. Well, folks, the book's entitled, Are You Being Robbed? And we're not talking about robbed of possessions and material things. We're talking about robbed of your identity in Christ and what you can do in Christ. And Eric, Urine, thanks so much for being with us today here on Crosspoint. Again, before we leave, tell people how they can find out more about your book and your Bible studies that go along with this.
0: Yes. And all the information is available at the website, which is www.areyoubeingrobbed.org. The free downloadable study guide that goes along with the book is available there as well, as long as a 40-minute video where I share my heart, talk about the urgency, I think, for this book and the time that we live in, and a couple of dreams that the Lord has given.
1: Well, again, we really do appreciate it. I think this would be something for everybody to take a look at and get a little bit more doing what God wants them to be doing with their lives. Thanks again, Eric, for being with us today.
0: You're welcome. Thank you very much for your ministry.
1: Great interview we had today with Eric Urine. That was really great. You can tell he's a man that is after God's own heart, and we need people like that. And that's a great book he's put together, and all of it comes from the other book I have in my other hand here, the Holy Bible, the Word of God. It backs up what Eric was talking about here because he used the Bible to go by. The same book we should use every day to go by for our own life because it's an inspired words of God. The book's never outdated. It accurately will direct your life and anyone's life who will follow it. The Bible contains the most important words you're ever going to read and certainly ever follow. Be sure and join us again next time as we again discuss issues that are affecting the church. Have a great week and allow God to use you for his purposes so greater things can be done. Make your life count in God's plans for eternity. I'm Mark Taylor.
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9: All these people, these secularists, you know, overpopulation, famine, climate, But here's what The Atlantic said. They said in 51 years of Earth Day and radical climate initiatives, not only have Paul Ehrlich and his, you know, crew been wrong, but spectacularly wrong. And I love the way they worded that, that all the doom and gloom. And Tim, when I was in my undergrad in the late 80s, I remember my professors were passionately saying, because of Ronald Reagan, the human race will die out in 10 years if we don't do all these, end automobiles. But not only wrong, but spectacularly wrong.
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11: California School District gives Good News Club equal access. We're going to be talking about this today on Faith and Freedom. I'm Matt Staver, founder and chairman of Liberty Counsel. Well, as a result of Liberty Counsel's representation of Child Evangelism Fellowship and its Northern California East Bay chapter, the Hayward United School District will now allow the Christian Club, Good News Club, equal access to meet on its Park Elementary campus immediately after school, just like other after-school programs. Liberty Counsel has represented Child Evangelism Fellowship for about 25, moving on 26 years. We have had hundreds of cases that we have litigated and or have handled, over 400 at least by now, and we have won every single case across the country. In April of 2026, Child Evangelism Fellowship submitted a facility use request to host its Good News Club immediately following school hours, but the district initially would not allow the club to meet until after 6 p.m., despite allowing the Girls on the Run program earlier access. District officials cited the Good News Club would potentially interfere with other after-school activities and present a security issue with having non-HUSD staff on campus. Even though Good News Clubs have been operating on other HUSD campuses for several years. That's the Hayward Unified School District. So what they're essentially saying is, well, you can meet on campus, but you can't meet until after 6 o'clock p.m. Well, assume school ends at around, say, 3 or even 4 o'clock at the latest. What's going to happen between 3 or 4 o'clock in this 2 to 3 hour interim until 6 o'clock p.m.? Where are the kids going? Well, they can't stay on campus. They have to leave campus. Where are they going? Mom and dad may well be working, and they can't get off at 3 o'clock or 4 o'clock in the afternoon to come and pick up their son or daughter. So where are the kids going? Well, they'd have to go home, or they'd have to go into some off-site babysitter somewhere. They can't stay at school. They have to leave. Well, how are they going to get back? That's the point. They can't. They won't come back. So once they leave campus, when the school bell rings for the end of the day, they're leaving the campus. They're leaving the facility, and there's no way they're going to get back or come back at 6 o'clock in the evening. That's exactly the point of what the Hayward Unified School District wanted to accomplish. They wanted to say, on the one hand, well, we're giving you equal access, quote unquote, but it's not really equal. But the fact that you can't get kids to come at 6 p.m., well, that's your fault. That's not our fault. We're at least providing school facilities for you, although it's at 6 o'clock in the evening. Well, they said, well, on the other hand, we are and have been giving equal access to Girls on the Run, and they're allowed to meet much earlier. So school is out, bell's done for the day. Kids can go to Girls on the Run or some of these other after-school programs. And then when those programs are done, could be an hour, 2 hours, however long they go, then the kids can leave the campus and go home. That's normal. But what they wanted to do to Good News Clubs is say, on the one hand, well, we're giving you the access to the facilities. They're calling it equal. Frankly, it's not equal. The fact that you can't get kids to come after 6 p.m., that's your problem. That's not our problem. No, that is your problem, Hayward Unified School District. That is not equal access. Equal access means exactly what it says. Equal access to the facilities, equal access to the time, and other kinds of ways to advertise or promote the club. So equal access means that if you provide after-school access to other similar clubs that provide secular content, like Girls on the Run, or the Scouts, or the Soccer Club, or some other after-school club, then you have to provide the same kind of access to the same facilities to the Christian clubs like Good News Clubs. And it also includes the same kind of time. So if school ends at 3 o'clock and the other clubs can start right away at, say, 3:15, then you have to allow the Christian content, Christian viewpoint clubs like Good News Club the same kind of access. If, on the other hand, in order to advertise those clubs so that parents know that they're available, they provide a bulletin board, they provide a take-home where you can bring material into the classrooms and the kids can take it home to their parents so that the parents know that these clubs are available, that's equal access. You can't discriminate in any shape or form. So Liberty Council informed the school district that the Good News Clubs are legally entitled to equal access as other similarly situated after-school programs like Girls on the Run. Liberty Council pointed out in our recent legal victory against the Oakland Unified School District, where a federal court granted an injunction giving CEF's after-school clubs access on an equal basis as other similarly situated non-religious clubs. Liberty Council also noted that the CEF's volunteers are subjected to rigorous vetting and background checks. In a prompt response, thankfully, the Hayward Unified School District, HUSD, stated that the Good News Clubs, quote, may begin, close quote, meeting on the Park Elementary campuses or the campus immediately following the school hours. So on May the 14th, the Good News Club indeed held its first meeting there. In August of 2023, Liberty Council had previously contacted the Hayward Unified School District after CEF had requested to resume holding Good News Clubs as it had done before the COVID-19 pandemic caused the cancellation of all clubs in the spring of 2020. The district eventually permitted the Good News Clubs to meet directly after school on campus like other clubs. But then they changed the process. They changed the fact that you can only now meet after 6 o'clock in the evening. So CEF NorCal East Bay is a nonprofit organization and its subsidiary of the Child Evangelism Fellowship. It's an international nonprofit children's ministry. Child Evangelism Fellowship is one of the most amazing ministries that we have the privilege of representing at Liberty Council. And we've represented them for, like I said, 25 going on 26 years. We've never lost a case. We've had at least 400 different kinds of issues and cases. We've set national precedent. In fact, since COVID, when all the clubs across the country were shut down at these school districts, and then schools began to allow some secular clubs on campus, then what you had happen is some schools, a number of them really, used the opportunity to keep Good News Clubs out of the schools. They've allowed the secular clubs back on, and they've restricted the Good News Clubs. That happened in Rhode Island. We filed suit. We won, got an injunction. They had to pay attorney's fees and cost. That happened in Hawaii. We filed suit, and we won against the Department of Education in Hawaii and against also several school districts. And we won an injunction statewide in Hawaii. They also had to provide equal access to Good News Clubs, and they had to pay cost and attorney's fees. We had that happen in Oakland. We had to file suit in Oakland, California, against the Oakland Unified School District. Same thing happened. We won there again. All this is in the last year and a half. And then we just recently won a case in Moline, Illinois. Same thing. After COVID, they're not allowing the Good News Clubs back on campus. We filed suit. We just went to a mediation, and we have now in the works a permanent injunction against the Moline School District in Illinois They will have to allow equal access. They'll also have to pay attorney's fees and cost. The good thing here is the Hayward Unified School District may be a little bit smarter, at least economically so, than Rhode Island, Hawaii, Oakland, California, or Moline, Illinois, or some of the others that we're filing suit against, because they responded immediately after our demand letter. They allowed them on campus. They didn't allow them until after 6 o'clock, meaning nobody would be able to show. Liberty Counsel's demand letter outlined some of the legal issues, and the handwriting is on the wall. If you don't follow the law, we will file suit, and when we file suit, you'll end up paying, and we'll get equal access anyway. So you might as well make a decision now. It's a fairly straightforward decision. Do what we say in the letter, because we're letting you know what the law is, and all will be well. You won't have to pay any legal fees. But if you resist, we'll file suit, and we will also have equal access, and you'll have to pay for that as well. If you know of issues across the country involving equal access, particularly with Good News Clubs or others, give us a call at Liberty Counsel, 407-875-1776, and go to our website, lc.org. That's lc.org. Get involved in your local Good News Club, one of the most amazing ministries in the world for children in kindergarten.
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12: American Family News, I'm Robert Thornton. Homeland Security Secretary Mark Wayne Mullen defended operations at a New Jersey ICE facility during a cabinet meeting today as protests continued outside of the detention center. Here's Fox's Alexis McAdams.
13: Protesters say what they want is all of those migrants who are in the country illegally to be released. And they say released immediately because they think that the conditions inside are not good. But if you ask DHS Secretary Mark Wayne Mullen, he says it's not a Holiday Inn. They're feeding them, and that's just what it is. Anti-ICE protesters are saying the migrants inside are in a hunger strike over poor conditions. DHS tells us the illegal migrants are eating three meals a day, have clean water and medical care. The agency warning that if local leaders do not cooperate with ICE agents, the federal government could stop customs processing at airports in sanctuary cities like New York City and Newark.
12: The federal government's immigration policies have faced intense backlash ever since President Trump began his second term, with protesters accusing the administration of violating the law as it pursues many nonviolent offenders. What will a post-Trump GOP look like? That is a big question looming for the Republican Party. David Brody is chief political analyst at CBN. He made these comments on AFR.
14: I mean, we have no idea exactly where all of this is going to land with MAGA, and I think we're going through the post-Trump growing pains already. And obviously that's playing out with this idea of, which has been very interesting to me, for people to say America first and MAGA. They are two separate things. A lot of people think America first is MAGA, MAGA is America first. No, no, clearly not. There is a fault line there. Tucker Carlson, Tom Massey, MTG, and the list goes on, of people that claim the mantle of America first.
12: Brody said Trump is claiming the MAGA mantle and also believes it includes America first.
14: Well, I'm confused, and I think a lot of people are a bit confused. I say that a little bit facetiously, because I don't think I'm that confused, because I think what's going on here is that MAGA has morphed, and I hate to use the word morph, but it's probably the best word I can use right now, into not just America first, but kind of like a Donroe Doctrine, right? A bit of the Monroe Doctrine with the Trump spin on it. And that's where Marco Rubio comes in. Right? I mean, this second term looks much different than the first term.
12: Brody went on to say that Trump wants to be known as a world leader and has morphed that into MAGA, but that some in the party have said no, that we're only dealing with U.S. priorities at home. An author and former member of the Reagan administration says Republican turnout could be a problem in this fall's Texas Senate race. More from AFN's Chad Groening.
15: In Tuesday's Republican runoff election, Attorney General Ken Paxton won nearly 64% of the vote to defeat four-term incumbent Senator John Cornyn. President Trump, who endorsed Paxton last week, calls him a true MAGA warrior. Paxson will face the Democrats' far-left James Tallarico, who favors open borders and allowing boys to play in girls' sports. Tom Paulkin served on Ronald Reagan's White House staff and later became chairman of the Republican Party of Texas. He says the endorsement was a huge factor.
16: Clearly shows that Trump has significant influence, because before Trump's endorsement, Paxton had a narrow lead, but afterwards it turned into a romp.
15: But Paulkin says there could be a real problem in November.
16: The turnout was lower in the Republican primary than the Democratic primary, which is very unusual in Texas. And I'm just afraid that November, our people won't have an incentive to get out to vote, while the Democrats will be fired up. And that's been more my worry than anything else.
12: As heavy downpours are in the forecast for parts of the country the next few days, downpours are to bring major relief with Florida wildfires. Florida Commissioner of Agriculture Wilton Simpson made these comments on Fox Weather.
17: We probably need 15 to 20 inches of rain to get back to normal. And so we have a long ways to go into Florida, but the rain is certainly helping.
12: That is all our time for now. Find more news at AFN.net. I'm Robert Thornton.
18: Friends, this is Janet Parshall. Thanks so much for choosing to spend the next hour with us. Today's program is pre-recorded, so our phone lines are not open. But thanks so much for being with us, and enjoy the broadcast.
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24: This idea of Bush Act is not...
18: Friends, welcome to In the Market with Janet Parshall and that cacophony of the marketplace of ideas. You and I probably will run into more than one person who wants to talk about marriage, somebody who wants to be married, is married, and wants to get out of their marriage. And somewhere along the line, some of the merchants are going to tell you all the statistics, and they're not very good, by the way, not at least in the market at large, but we got some blemishes in the church as well. So we're going to talk about marriage this hour with a couple that are very willing to be transparent about their life, because you see, they thought they had it all until it all fell apart, until they met the one who put it all back together again. And that's really their story. And they tell it in their new book called Sex on the First Date, the story of a broken beginning to a radically transformed marriage. Our guests are Tim and Kathy Bush. They've been married since 1982. They have three adult children, three in-law children, and eight grandbabies thus far. They are speakers as well at Family Life affiliate staff, and they share their story at marriage conferences and retreats all across the country. You might know them because they also founded War Room Ministries, which serves to strengthen men, marriages, families, and churches, and to develop Christian character through redemption, relationships, and resilience. And you know what? I always appreciate conversations like this, because it's one thing to write a book from an academician's perspective. This is what I learned, this is what I know, and I'm going to teach you. But it's a whole nother thing to say, I have been in God's classroom. Let me teach you what he's taught me when we were going through the refiner's fire, because I want to pass it on to you. That wounded comforter, to me, is the highest form of not only ethos, but pathos that somebody can have. So Tim and Kathy, the warmest of welcomes. Thank you for something I can't give you back. That's an hour of your time, and I don't take it lightly that you're giving it to me. I'm so grateful that we finally get a chance to meet and we get an opportunity to spend the hour together. But I want to thank you also for your transparency, because you say stuff in this book that once upon a time in a land far, far away, we would say, well, we don't discuss this in polite company. But you do it because you're really radically committed. I'm going to use that word specifically, to having marriages healed and restored. If he can do it in your marriage, he can do that for anybody. So I thank you for that, because it took some courage for you to do that. And you start out the book by talking about your backgrounds. And I think that's a very appropriate place for us to start, because so often we bring into our marriage the brokenness from our childhood. And trauma is not delayed. It cannot be denied. It has to be worked through and dealt with. And very often when trauma isn't dealt with, it shows up in a marriage. And then you think, well, wait a minute, I was supposed to live happily ever after in this once upon a time world. and it didn't work out. And that's because sometimes trauma has shown up before the vows. So, Tim, I'm going to start with you. Your life it's an amazing story. Talk to me about the multiple men that were in and out of your mother's life and the trauma that left on you.
0: Well, thanks, Janet, and thanks for having us. My mom was married 9 times, and really because she had high morals more than anything else, she would not have sex with a man without being married to him, is what she would always say. And I had two of those stepdads abuse me, not sexually but physically, and one of them to the point of putting me into the hospital twice and beating me so bad that I was black and blue on my backside from the back of my knees clear up into my shoulders. And back in those days, there was no CPS, and you just lived through that. And then I didn't realize till some 40 years later how that was still bothering me, and I had to work through it through counseling. But that was part of it. And then I went from there and was adopted by my grandparents because my mom married a guy that didn't want to have any kids. She gave me up to my grandparents for adoption, and my dad okayed that, my real dad. And so that started in my, no church in my life whatsoever. And my dad, I never saw him very many times, probably a half dozen times all through growing up until graduation time. And then my grandparents, no church at all with them either. And they were married 37 years, but he also taught me my work ethic, work hard, sow your wild oats. Women are attracted to money and success, and someday you're going to be married to somebody like your grandma the rest of your life, and you want to make sure and sow all those wild oats now. And that was my how I was mentored. And my grandpa did a lot of great things for me, but there was really no men in my life that were really pouring into me, teaching me how to treat a woman. Nothing spiritual, nothing like that. I mean, I never learned any of that.
18: Wow. So, Tim, because there was this revolving door of men in your life until you were officially adopted by your grandfather, did you ever, looking back on the trauma that you had to endure when you were growing up, were there abandonment issues because there were men that were in and out all the time, or did your grandfather's place in your life take care of that and that wasn't so much a problem?
0: I knew he was there for me. He loved me with all his heart and gave me the best he had. He didn't know what he didn't know, and I realized that. But I can tell you, when I went through counseling, my counselor, Jake, he said, you are trying to survive, and you're never going to make enough money. You're never going to be in a situation where you're going to trust people unless you can give some of this stuff up. And I literally held on to it because I was trying to survive. I just could not. So it didn't go away. Nobody ever held that position to help me through it. I carried it up. I say to men all across the country, I did not become a man until I was 47 years old.
18: And again, this was a grandfather you write in your book that gave you all kinds of life skills, but he also gave you a bag full of condoms. So it's so interesting because this idea of sow your wild oats as though it's a cold. Once you've done sowing your oats, that goes away, right? I mean, so it's flawed thinking that somehow you're going to be promiscuous here, and then that's not going to follow you into your marriage as well. So
0: I thought it would stop, Janet. I thought it would stop. I thought once I married Kath that things would stop. I mean, she was a really good-looking gal, and I looked at what she was going to look like by looking at her mom 20 years older, and I thought, you know, this is okay. If I'm stuck with this, this is okay. But I was looking at all the wrong things. Yeah. I wasn't looking at anything right.
18: Yeah, absolutely. Wow. This is what I mean, friends, about transparency. That's tough to say that on national radio, but Tim is doing it because he really does want marriages to be transformed. Kathy, you're on deck. When we come back, you write about your childhood as well and some of the things that you ended up bringing into the marriage. The book is called Sex on the First Date. That'll get your attention, and we're just getting started on this conversation. So much wise counsel from Wounded Comforters this hour, back after this.
1: This is the Middle East Report, your connection to truthful reporting on Israel and the Middle East. I'm John Riley. Each week, we connect you to the people, places, and the land of Israel, and we break through the lies and deceptions of the news media when it comes to Israel and things happening on the ground there in that part of the world.
2: Today on this edition of the Middle East Report, I'm going to introduce you to an incredible ministry called Israel Matters. Stephen Briggs is the founder of that organization and also the executive producer of the award-winning Hatikva Films documentaries.
3: We do a weekly podcast called Israel Matters, which looks at what's going on in the news of the week, gives an overview of that, a summary, if you like, and then we have an expert on a specific topic. We've had a guy from Iran in the past few weeks. We've had a Hungarian journalist be on the show last week. Next week, Joshua Aaron's going to be on the show. And then we do a Hebrew word study. Words matter. There's a lot of linguistic theft in the world. What do I mean by that? I mean, words that used to mean something now mean something very different. Gay used to mean happy. Apple used to mean a green round thing that you eat. Now it means an iPhone, right? Or a laptop. So you've got these words that have changed through society. And there is so much within the Hebrew language in the Bible that we do not see because we read it through a lens of a word that we think means something when it actually means something else. And can I give one example? There is a word in the Bible called tikva, hatikva. It means hope. It doesn't just mean hope. And what does your, when I say hope, what do you think? I hope I'm going to have deep dish pizza tonight. Or I hope the sun's going to shine. Or I hope that there's a speculation about it. In the Hebrew, there is no speculation. It is, if I can put it in a colloquial term that's helpful, it is expectant waiting for a guaranteed outcome. In other words, hope is not something that is speculative. It's not something that may or may not happen. It's something that's guaranteed. And then within Hebrew, there's a beautiful reality that God sometimes gives us word pictures. So the word for hope and the word picture that God gives us of that is tikva, and it means rope. So if you asked an Israeli to draw tikva, they would draw a rope. The scarlet cord that Rahab hung out of her window is described in Scripture as tikva. She literally hung hope on a rope, and she became more secure in her deliverance each and every day the Israelites marched around Jericho than most of us would have looked. They would have, she'd have become less secure. That's not the reality. So the unfolding of that plan and purpose is quite remarkable. That's just one word. There are so many other words within the Scriptures that actually have a far greater meaning. One other one that I won't go into in great detail, but the word for worship, we assume worship means singing songs. That's one word for worship, halal or halal, depending on how you pronounce it. But there's actually eight different words for worship. And one of the kickers that is really, really helpful for people is that there is a word that is used for, that is translated as worship, that is actually the word for work. It's avad. It's where the name Obadiah comes from. Servant of God, worker of God, worshipper of God. Same thing, translation. So when Moses went to Pharaoh and said, let my people go that they may worship me, that can be translated, let my people go that they may work for me or work with me. Changes the dynamic of it completely in our understanding because your work matters to God. You are called to work. You're going to work in eternity. It is a fulfillment of what God created. Because you are a created being, created people work. A little special nugget for you in that sense. God worked for 6 days and then he rested. Man was made on the sixth day. So man's experience, the first thing he did was rest. We are supposed to rest in order to work, yet the world teaches us that we need to work in order to rest.
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18: 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Tim and Kathy Bush are with us. They're the co-authors of the book, Sex on the First Date. a story of a broken beginning to a radically transformed marriage. It's really a very powerful memoir, by the way. They're speakers as well as Family Life affiliate staff, and they share their stories at marriage conferences and retreats all across the country. So, Kathy, again, just like Tim, you're unbelievably transparent about some of the things you experienced as a child and brought into the marriage. Talk to me about your background.
4: Hi, Janet. First off, we're so happy to be here, so thanks for having us.
18: Thank you.
4: Yeah, so my upbringing was totally different than Tim's. I was from a pretty solid family. I was raised with, there were seven of us kids, pretty much six of us while I was growing up. One came later. I would say my parents did a, you know, did a, as good as they could, did a good job, got us to church on Sundays. And, you know, there were some things in my life that happened that kind of changed, I think, as far as the path I was going down. But for the most part, it was pretty, I was in a pretty stable home. We did, my dad was an immigration officer, so we moved around every 2 to 3 years, which that became really hard for me because I was a super shy kid. Like, it was really hard for me to make friends, so about the time I would make a friend, it was time to leave. And then in my childhood, what happened to me was I was molested, and that's when I think my I kind of took a spiral in my life and really went through a lot of depression and just really not, just that shyness that I had got even worse, so it got even harder for me. And then as I went into middle school and high school, I started drinking a lot. And I think I did that so I could break out of my shell, so it would help me make friends. And then the drinking turned into dating guys and becoming really promiscuous. And the thing about, I think for me, was that my thought of what I was going to do when I grew up is I was going to get married. And that's kind of what we did in our family. It was like us girls got married. I wasn't going to go to college, and that was going to be my future. So I kind of dated guys looking for that guy that was going to marry me. So after when I did meet Tim, it was like I looked at him as really the first man I ever dated. He had graduated, and he had money. He had a job. He had cars. And he just seemed like he would be a really good husband and be able to take care of me and provide for me. And so that's why I really think that my attraction to Tim was so strong.
18: Mm. Wow. Tell me about the title of the book.
4: Sex on the First Date. And that's how that's how it started for us. That was our first date.
18: Well, let me ask you both, if I were to ask you, Where was your relationship with Jesus Christ at that point when you two started dating?
4: Well, for me, I had no relationship with Jesus Christ. I believed in Jesus, and I even believed that he died for my sins. So when I did sin and ask for forgiveness, I felt like I was forgiven. But God was, it was more, I believed in God, and God was a far-off God. Mm. So there was no personal relationship at that time.
18: Tim,
0: and
18: how about
0: you? I believed in God, but that's all there was. That's all there was for me. And the only verse I knew in the Bible is wives should submit to their husbands. That's the only, and that's because somebody told me that. So that's, and it was not about what it means in the Bible. It's about what I gave it meaning to.
18: Yes.
0: So it just wasn't, there was no relationship for me.
18: Wow. So you got married and you started your life together. And tell me about the first few years of your marriage.
4: Well, let me tell you, too, the reason we got married, so we started dating, obviously had sex on the first date, continued to have sex, and we got pregnant. I got pregnant. So I was a senior in high school, and I hated school, so it was a good reason to drop out of school and get married. So we got married because I was pregnant. So by the time I was 21, we got married. I was 18, Tim was 20. By the time I was 21, I had three little kids.
0: And I knew on our wedding night we'd made a mistake, and so did Kath. So it was
4: we both knew.
0: We both knew that, but we knew we had a baby. And when Kath told me she was pregnant, in my promiscuity, I had got another girl pregnant years before and did the wrong thing and paid for an abortion, not knowing that it was going to happen some 40 years later, that I was going to have to deal with that. I thought I was doing the right thing back then, had no clue. But when, as soon as Kath told me, I knew I wanted that kid to have a name. Back in those days, there was no ultrasounds or anything, so we had no idea whether it was a boy or a girl, but I wanted this last name to be Bush, and I wanted to do the right thing. And again, I thought, you know, Kath was really good-looking and was fun, and I thought it was going to work out. But, you know, it was... We were literally separated when we found out she was pregnant with our second child, so TJ Tim Jr. So we were separated and found out she was pregnant with that. That's what got us back together.
5: Wow.
0: And so there was just never really any stability there with why we would stay married. And of course, I started drinking and partying right away. She wasn't as much fun when she couldn't party with me, unfortunately. Mm. And that may sound bad, but and I just didn't know any different. I worked all the time and partied after work.
5: Yeah, exactly right. So you both said, interestingly, that on your wedding night, you knew it was a mistake. Did you mean that you meant it was a mistake that you had had sex before marriage, or that this union was a mistake?
0: All of the above.
5: Oh, wow.
4: Yeah.
0: Trisha wasn't a mistake. She's amazing, but...
4: Yeah. And we know now God doesn't make any mistakes. I think for me, Janet, is I knew sex out of marriage was wrong, and I know that was from my church upbringing. I knew that was wrong, but it wasn't enough to not do it for us, because, like you said, there was no personal relationship with Jesus Christ, so there wasn't that conviction of that. But when we realized it was the wrong thing after, I think what happened was we got married, and all of that fun that we were having before, that just kind of went away.
5: Mm-hmm. Yeah, funny how that happens when you have three children by the time you're 21. So Rocky would be a word, and we're not talking about a film, talking about the first few years of your marriage. We're going to pick it up at that point. It's a powerfully, powerfully important memoir. It's called Sex on the First Date, and I know where the title comes from. It is written by our guests Tim and Kathy Bush, who now are parents, grandparents, as well as speakers and on staff as Family Life affiliates staff as well. So we've got so much more to talk about, because if God can put their marriage back together, is he big enough to put yours back together? And the answer is a resounding yes with an exclamation point. Back after this.
6: 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This is Jimmy DeYoung Jr. with Prophecy Today, where we examine current events in the light of God's prophetic word. Colonel Bob McGinnis has written several articles and books on AI and why Christians should be very concerned. More on that in one moment.
7: It's time now for Prophecy Today, a look at current events in light of biblical prophecy. Now with the latest news update, here's Jimmy DeYoung.
6: Colonel Bob McGinnis, you've written many articles on AI. What is your concern for the Christian community?
9: Artificial intelligence is the new electricity of our age. It's going to transform much of our culture, our society, in ways that we haven't seen since the Industrial Revolution. Certainly what the Internet did to communications will have some sort of inkling as to what's happening. But at the same time, there are many concerns, many dangers. It arguably can rob mankind of its humanity. It can dumb us down. It can make us dependent upon machines. And I go into all these very important human discussions, and I use scripture throughout, because I write this primarily for Christians who need to understand what this stuff is. Now, I go into some of the technology. You have to explain the technology, but you don't have to be a technocrat in order to appreciate what this is all about. And unfortunately, when this power is in the hands of the wrong people, and it will be, it can be used for some pretty serious and dangerous outcomes. And as I look across the landscape of the world today, people making decisions on artificial intelligence are not evangelical Christians. These are some pretty evil people, or some pretty narcissistic people that have their own agenda, and it's not one. It's interesting that there is a campaign, even here in Washington where I am, to try to get government to act responsibly and to put the brakes on some of this. But at the same time, as I argue in the AI Cold War, as Vladimir Putin said a few years back, whoever controls AI controls the world. like it or not, I think that there's some truth to that. You know, it's not necessarily the ultimate outcome because Christ is going to return. However, in the interim, there's a lot of power there. And yeah, as rapidly as we're investing trillions of dollars in infrastructure, data centers and GPUs and all sorts of things that are associated with artificial intelligence, I don't think anybody's going to argue that it is not having an impact on our economy, on our culture, and to a certain degree upon people of faith. And I talk about what Scripture says in Genesis 11 and how, you know, the Tower of Babel. Well, today this is the Tower of Babel. Artificial intelligence is all about, you know, mankind trying to replace God. And if you look at it in depth, as I do in The Final Algorithm, you'll come to the same conclusion, I think, that, yes, this is, you know, probably the most, I would say generously, the most ambitious effort to replace God. And the futurists that I read and listen to and, you know, have written about in the AI arena, you know, they talk about salvific issues, they talk about eternal life, and it's all in the throes of artificial intelligence. This is scary stuff, but don't be afraid. You might be a bit angry, and I can understand that, but you need to be educated. You need to understand this stuff. I think I do a reasonably good job of explaining it, but it changes every day.
7: 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There you will also find information for a better understanding of biblical prophecy as it relates to our world today. This is Jay Johnson inviting you to join us every Monday through Friday for Prophecy Today. Remember, the Lord Jesus is coming, and it could be today. So let's keep looking up until...
5: Sex on the First Date. That'll catch your attention. That's the title of the new book by Tim and Kathy Bush. They are the founders of War Room Ministries, by the way, which is a marvelous ministry that's designed to serve men, families, and marriages, and churches, and to develop Christian character through redemption, relationships, and resilience. And that's why, to both you, Tim and Kathy, your transparency is so crucially important, because so often when people are, quote, platformed, we think they've got their life together, they've never really had a trial or an ounce of tribulation in their life. But be able to say, this is what God did for me. This is what he did for us, how he put all our brokenness back together again. Again, it's a self-evident truth. If God can do that for the Bushes, he can do that for anybody else who's listening within the sound of our voices today. So obviously rough. You talk about parting. Tim, you even had a relationship with cocaine for a while, and things are continuing in your marriage. But then there's infidelity. When did it show up for the first time?
0: Well, for me, the infidelity actually started, I would say I cheated on Kath right before we got married, even thinking that that would stop after we got married. I thought, this is my last of my wild oats time. So I look at that as cheating definitely now. I didn't back then. And then after we got married, I thought, since I'm married now, I'm not going to do this anymore. But my old self came back right away, and it wasn't too long after. I would say within months, not even years. So it wasn't a very long time after that things started to happen in that way, and the wandering eye and the wandering things that I was doing, you know, like I said earlier, 47 years old before I became a man, I made lots of money. I made babies, had sex, but I was not a man. I was a boy, and I was very selfish, very, very selfish.
5: Wow. And again, so much of your background, what you had been taught, and that's not an excuse, but I think it's important sometimes to help understand why people make the decisions they do, is because so often if that's the way they're, quote, trained, if I can use that word, then it's hard to undo that training. And it can be done through the power of the Holy Spirit, but it's not, at first it has to be recognized, and then there has to be profound surrender for that to take place. But Kathy, you have the same issue. Your kids are old enough to be taken care of by a babysitter, and the same challenge enters into your life as well. How did you deal with that temptation? What was going on?
4: Yeah, and the thing for me when that started was when I started going out to the bars with Tim. And so I started drinking. You know, I'd been home raising the kids, and like you said, they got old enough to, we could get babysitters, and we started going to the bars. And then with the drinking and kind of having other guys look at me and talking to other guys and, you know, trying to fill that void in a marriage that I don't feel like we're having a good marriage. We're not communicating about anything. And so I then that's when that happened, when some guy was showing me attention and we started a friendship and it became an emotional affair. That's how that started. And I was I was just looking to fill that void that was missing in my marriage.
5: Well, and there's a continuum there, because you said that you thought Tim would be the man who would make you feel safe and cared for. And again,
4: right.
5: So much of that comes out of your background. If you don't feel like you're having that anymore, then you start looking. And very often for women in particular, there's an issue of a lack of attention emotionally.

0: somebody, and I realized it wasn't her mom or her sister. It was a guy. And it just kind of blew me away, and I literally just felt this loss, like, this is just not going to work. It's time for me to give up. I can't do it anymore. Mm. And But I also realized that this was God probably getting back at me, the God that I knew at that time, God getting back at me for all the things I had done that I had never told Kath about.
1: Wow. So you thought he was going to punish you?
0: Yeah, I was being punished by what was happening. So I either had to live with those kind of things happen, or I just kind of had enough. That's the first time in our marriage that I could say I had really just had enough, and it just wasn't going to work. Everything was so broken. I need to just move on and try to have a different life.
1: Wow. So help me understand this. At different points in your marriage, each of you were being unfaithful. When you know that you're doing what you're not supposed to be doing, but you find out that your spouse is now doing what they shouldn't be doing, how do you react? Because they've committed the same sin that you've committed.
2: Well, it's interesting, Janet, because
0: go ahead.
2: I was going to say, for so long, what happened with me with infidelity, I would tell Tim about it because I couldn't live with the guilt. And that's when we would come back together. We would go to counselors, and it was always about me. And so I didn't find out about the infidelity that was happening with Tim for many years. And so there was a lot of years that I wondered why he was staying with me, because I was being unfaithful, but he would take me back. And I didn't know he was being unfaithful. So then I'm living with the guilt and the shame and just thinking, I'm really married to someone who's perfect because they keep taking me back. Until that all came crashing down.
1: Wow. And what you would have thought, we scripted it to take a break right here. So given what you've heard thus far, friends, you would think, okay, this marriage isn't going to last. They're going to go their separate ways, and we shouldn't even be having this conversation. And yet, we're having this conversation, and they have been married since 1982. So how in the world, with all of this brokenness, all of this infidelity, all of this partying, all of the things that were going on, how does this marriage, which looked like it had canceled all over it, how did it get radically transformed? Well, that's the reason the Bushes are here. Back after this.
3: 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In 1950, while her husband Richard suffered torture in a Romanian prison, Sabina Wurmbrand was arrested and placed in a labor camp. This left their 9-year-old son homeless. After 3 years in prison and labor camp, Sabina was released. Secret police, posing as former prisoners, claimed that her husband was dead. But years later, a Christian doctor discovered Richard was alive and still in prison. The doctor helped secure Richard's release in 1956. The family's joyful reunion was short-lived. Richard was arrested again, accused of preaching against communism. Sabina encouraged him, saying, "You will be brought before rulers and kings to be a testimony to them."
4: "I will not let my brothers and sisters suffer in silence, nor will I let them serve alone. 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
1: Going through life with the Bible in one hand and the newspaper in the other is essential for each of us on our walk with Christ. And that's what we do on In the Market. 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On the left-hand side of the homepage, you're going to see a bunch of words. Look for these two sitting right next to each other. Past programs. Click it on and download this hour in its entirety, or either of the 2 hours we do every day going back a full year. But in this story particularly, you're going to want to get the background of Tim and Kathy Bush and why the title of their book is called Sex on the First Date, because it is a story of a broken beginning to a radically transformed marriage. And we're picking this up now when everything had just fallen apart. So, Kathy, you had just said that you didn't realize that Tim was being unfaithful while you yourself had been unfaithful. And so you thought it was gracious that Tim was taking you back in again. How did you learn about his infidelity? Because that was sort of the last

0: draw. Everything collapsed at that point.
1: Well, when I finally heard about his infidelity, he had been starting down a journey of anxiety and depression and had been in counseling. And his counselor finally advised him to, he actually asked him, is there things that you're not telling me? Is there something that I need to know? And then Tim finally told him about his infidelity that had been happening through the years. And he told Tim at that point, you have to tell Kathy. And so that was when that happened. And when that happened, my husband was in the worst place ever, mentally, physically. Mm-hmm. So for me, when that came to me, the last thing I was thinking about was leaving him, because this was a whole process of, I know God was working. And so when he finally told me everything, it's actually like our marriage kind of started to make sense to me. And when it finally was all out, I thought, now we have something to work with. That was my response.
0: Wow. Almost like a raised house, so you could start all over again.
1: Yep.
0: Tim, my heart breaks for you. If you were struggling with anxiety, was a subset of that shame and guilt? And what's it like to carry that around all the time?
2: Well, I had lived with anxiety off and on from in my 20s, and I would just either work out or have a couple drinks, and it would go away. I had different ways to cope with it, but it finally became, through a couple deaths that happened, my younger brother who died of a brain tumor at 43 years old, and then my nephew at 22 years old, I finally just couldn't deal with it anymore. And then the economy in 2008 kind of changed, mm-hmm. and I was a big business guy and really proud and was going to build my own kingdom here on earth. And I all of a sudden couldn't work anymore. And I didn't have a lot of worth in myself. And I actually even contemplated suicide, actually started planning it. So there was a lot of things that were so broken. And then when I finally went to Jake and said, hey, the thing with my stepdad and dealing with that, that's not working. I'm still having anxiety. I'm not sleeping at night. And I'm literally drinking whiskey every night, reading the Bible, and I'm dying here. And he said I needed to tell Kath. And so when I went home and told her, I knew I was going to lose her. And I look back at it, Janet, when I did tell her, which was about a two-hour conversation, by the way. So it's not a one-weekend deal or one. It was a lot I had to tell her. I do believe that's the first time I ever saw Jesus was through Kath.
0: Wow. Wow. Kathy, what does that make you feel like when you hear him say that?
1: Oh, it's huge. I don't think I knew at the time how big it was for him. And I think a lot of these things that happened for us in our marriage, and when we look back on it now, we see God's hand in it. So it's pretty powerful when you look back and you see God was just kind of walking right along with us, knew where we were going to be today, you know. So it was big. It was a big moment.
0: So what kept you from leaving him when he had that conversation with you?
1: I really just think it was God working in me. I think it was, like I said, our marriage, Tim had been so controlling in our marriage for so many years. And during this process of his anxiety and depression and everything he was going through, he lost all control. So all of a sudden I'm married to a different man. And that young girl it took me so long to grow up because I felt like I was kind of under Tim's control. Well, once his control wasn't over me, and I had to step up and take care of him. And so my love at that time started increasing for him because he wasn't holding all this pressure and control over me. It was a total change in our marriage.
0: Wow. Well, let me get to
2: multiple businesses. I had multiple businesses. I couldn't work. I was a vegetable.
0: Mm. That was crippling then. Absolutely crippling for you. Wow.
2: Absolutely crippling.
1: Yes.
0: So in the subtitle, you use the words radically transformed, and that sounds great, and it sounds like something out of a fairy tale, one magic wand, and poof, everything is transformed. But it takes a lot of sweat equity, and it takes a lot of work. So God tears everything down, everything is revealed, the things that were in secret are made known, and now you're going to start all over again. To the people who are listening right now who can say, that's exactly where we're at in our marriage, Where and how does the rebuilding start?
2: Well, the scriptures say every knee will bow. And I was going to Mexico, and a friend of mine, his name is Bob, and I needed some drugs. I couldn't get Xanax anymore. My doctor wouldn't give it to me, and I was going to run out. And I wanted some heavier drugs. And like I said, I was drinking a fifth of booze a day, doing everything I could do just to exist. And I was on this board of directors, and he was a friend too. And he actually said, "Will you consider?" He would get me the drugs, but he said, "I think you should consider something else." He said, "You should read the Bible." And I said, "Dude, I am. 70 pages a night, whiskey in one hand, Bible in the other. I'm getting nothing." And he says, "You need to slow down in that." And a friend of mine told me when I started reading the Bible just to read one proverb a day. And why don't you do that? And I says, "Well, I'll consider it." No one was going to tell me what to do. And I did consider it. And then this was the first step, Janet. I actually, a couple weeks later, told Kath, I asked her, "Would you consider reading the Bible with me?" And I'll let her expand on that.
1: And Janet, I will say to this day, that was the sexiest thing that Tim's ever done.
0: Oh, I understand that. I understand that. You know, somebody
1: that
0: said
1: was
0: once,
1: a change.
0: I bet it was. Somebody said once, the most intimate thing a married couple can do is to pray together. Because
1: it
0: tears down all of the hypocrisy. You talk about being fully transparent. You don't dare talk to a holy God and try to bluff him because he knows your heart. So that's amazing. Where are the two of you spiritually at this point? So, Tim, you talked about feeling led to read the Bible 70 pages a day, whiskey in one hand, word in the other. Is it because you started a relationship with Christ, or did you think maybe that's where the answers can be found?
2: No, I just thought, you know, I've turned to everything else. Why not I try God? And I thought I would get God out of the Bible, which I probably did, but I wasn't understanding anything I said. Mm-hmm. And then when I slowed down and Cass started reading to me, and there was a lot of reading back and forth, and we did the Gospels after that and the Psalms, and we kept on reading, and I did a weight loss thing and was trying, and we quit drinking for a little while. Well, that gave room for other things. When you give up the alcohol, all of a sudden things are happening. And then I was going through grief counseling, and this pastor told me, that had been a pastor for 40 years, he says, "Tim," he said, "I could lose my job for this. I've been a pastor for 40 years. I've never had this conversation with another person, and I think it's from God. You need to go find yourself a Jesus-loving, Bible-teaching church, and this is not the place, because you have a calling on your life, and it's a huge calling, and it's not here." So I went home to Kath because I didn't know what a calling was and asked her what it was. She didn't know either, but she said she was in.
1: It was so funny, Janet, because he says this to me, and we're looking at each other like, "What's a calling? But it sounds good. We should go find it."
0: So did you find that church?
2: Yes,
1: we did.
2: We did, and then there was a series. I was class president, and that year in August we had our reunion, and I was always the party, running the suite, and we did get drunk that night and partied, and at the next day we felt so terrible, and Cass said, "I think the counselors are right. They've been saying we should quit drinking. Let's at least do it for a little while." And of course, I didn't want to, but I said I'd be willing to do it for a month, and so we did it for a month, no drinking, August 31st through September. And then at the end, since I'm really attracted to millionaires, self-made millionaires, Ben Franklin has a way of doing things. You take a white piece of paper and draw a line down, left for pros, right for cons. And we couldn't find any reason why we should drink for another month, so we just did one more month. So that was kind of how that worked for just a few more months, actually.
1: Well, what was amazing, Janet, was as we were reading God's word and we weren't drinking, it was like God's word was coming alive.
2: Yeah.
1: And I believe that, and because through the years we were in and out of church. We were still in and out of church, making sure our kids were going to church, but there was no personal relationship. And for me, that personal relationship came when I got rid of alcohol and we were in God's word, because we were going to churches where they would read the word to you. You know, you didn't need to read the Bible. That's what I thought church was. But once we were actually in God's word and we were reading God's word, life changed and our marriage was changing big time.
2: And then for me, that December, which was December 21st of 2009, I'm really attracted to music. I love music. And we were at this Christmas concert, And at the very end, which I found out literally while we were writing the book, that this song was not even supposed to be on one of the charts they were singing.
0: Wow.
2: The pastor told us that, Mel. He said that it wasn't even on there. Well, anyway, they did this song, and I literally reached down to Kath after this song. I said, babe, our lives are going to change forever. I felt the Holy Spirit come inside me. It was an aha moment, and our lives have never been the same since.
0: Oh, my goodness. What a place to take a break. Sex on the First Date, it is the book that Tim and Kathy Bush have authored together. And again, I'll say it out loud. If he can do it for them, he can do it for you. Back after this.
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4: Over the last 50 years, the percentage of college degrees received by gender completely reversed. Females rose from 39% to 61%. Males dropped from 61% to 39%. Less educated boys are more likely to be unemployed, but this reversal in education also affects marriage. As our sons become less educated, our daughters increasingly desire partners who are more educated. Finally, there's the crisis of fathering. Boys growing up with less involved or non-involved fathers are more likely to face more social problems. This includes dropping out of school, drinking, doing drugs, becoming delinquent, and perhaps even ending up in prison. Pastors and Christian leaders need to focus attention on this boy crisis. We have church programs and faith-based solutions that build strong marriages and instruct in biblical parenting.
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0: Tim and Kathy Bush wrote a book called Sex on the First Date. It is their memoir, but it's also very much of a tutorial on how broken marriages can be put back together. If he can do it in their marriage, he can do it in yours, which is why the subtitle is said to be this, A Story of a Broken Beginning to a Radically Transformed Marriage. So now the house has been raised, the foundation has been laid, the cornerstone is Jesus Christ, and now you're starting to build all over again. Tell me, as you both come to faith in Christ, and now he is not a sidebar story, and you're not flying through the Word, you're digesting the Word, and faith is coming by hearing and hearing by the Word of God. How is your marriage starting to change, and particularly your perspective on each other? Tim, I'll start with you.
2: Well, it's just dramatic. I'm looking at Kath more as a partner, a lover of the Word, a sister in Christ. There's just so many more facets of our marriage. As our kids say in our book, because they're a big part of our book, they say we love each other and that they don't even remember the old anymore. So, and she's a prayer partner, too. I mean, we pray together every day. We have lists of people that we pray for at different times. We love to pray. And a guy asked me to pray one time, and I just never stopped. And it's so important. If I go on a pheasant hunt, I'll even call her from the pheasant hunt and pray with her. We don't miss a day. It's a non-negotiable in our marriage.
0: Amen. Amen. Kath, tell me about your perspective.
1: Oh, wow. As Tim said, it's so different than our first 27 years of our marriage. We're just completely different people. And it didn't, you know, the change for us, when we look at it now, it seems like it was so sudden, but it was definitely a gradual thing as we grew in Christ and we continue. It's like it's definitely not perfect, and we know it's never going to be perfect here, but the way we look at marriage is so different. We talked, especially me, I know I talk divorce so much, and now it's like we realize what our covenant is in marriage, and we are here till death do us part, and we made that covenant with each other and with God. And so to look at it in that light and not to look at it as how I'm feeling today, because we lived on feelings for 27 years, and we realized that is living in the flesh. And when you're living by what God calls marriage and how he designed it, it changes everything. Yeah. So it's very different.
0: Wow.
2: There's so much at stake, Janet. There's so much at stake. There's so much past us. What's at stake? You just can't let that go. And the book, we put questions after every chapter
0: for couples
2: to work through things. But then also we have stakes in the ground in our last chapter to kind of even give some things that people could do. And they could our stakes are our stakes. They can make their own. But what's at stake is our grandkids and their kids and kids we don't even know. We don't know 100 years from now the things we do today that might change that generation. It's really important what we do.
0: 100%. What happens if temptation comes back in, because a lot of people might be focusing in on the infidelity because maybe that's what they're struggling with right now. Now that you have a Christ-centered, Christ-focused, prayerful marriage, if that temptation were to arrive again, how does this newly transformed couple deal with it this time?
2: What do you think, Kathy? You want to say how?
1: Well, I would say first thing for us, the common denominator with a lot of the infidelity, most of the infidelity that happened in our marriage was alcohol. So for us, you know, we took alcohol completely out of our marriage. That may not be for every couple, and we don't believe that having a drink is a sin. It doesn't work in our marriage, so we took that completely out. We have set boundaries. We have nothing that's off limits to each other. We have total access to each other's phones, computers. We are completely transparent with each other. As Tim said, we have those stakes in the ground. We are in God's Word every day. We are praying together every day. And we know what it takes to have a thriving marriage, and we don't want to go back to where we were. So we're so aware of that.
2: Mm-hmm. Those boundaries are non-negotiables, and we're also modeling that to our kids and grandkids. They see it, and our friends, they all see it, and they see our thriving marriage, and we know we haven't even arrived yet. We want our marriage to be better. It's helped every part of our marriage. And by the way, Dennis Rainey just said to say hi.
0: He and Barbara wrote the foreword to the book. It's wonderful as well.
2: Yeah, thanks.
0: Wow. So I love these stories because, again, it speaks to the awesome power of a holy and loving God, that he can take broken people and he can put the pieces back together again. So some of your stakes, by the way, I agree with your stakes. I think they're fabulous. Prayer in the Word, serving the Lord together. So tell me how War Room Ministries came about.
2: Okay.
0: I love it when a couple talks together. That's cool.
1: I know.
2: We do these events, and we're finishing each other's sentence sometimes.
0: Right.
1: You should see us at our events. That's why we were sharing a mic at one point. We're like, we have to have our own mics. It used to be easier because I used to have less to say, but I keep having more to say. Tim used to be the talker.
0: Well, and remember, yeah, Kathy.
2: Kathy used to be an introvert.
0: I was just going to say, Tim, if our friends were listening from the start of this conversation, Kathy, you identified yourself as an introvert, and now she needs her
1: completely.
0: Own mic. So that's been taken care of as well.
1: Exactly. I used to sit in the bathroom stall in high school during lunch hour so I wouldn't have to talk to people. That's how shy I was.
0: Wow. But even the Lord changed that so that you could serve him and honor and glorify him by the testimony of your marriage. So tell me about War Room Ministries.
2: Well, it started in the summer of 20. We had already been doing events with Family Life materials and all over the country. We'd been doing them, and we'd been doing them in our church, but our church shut down, and we felt the need to keep things going. So we had built a building that started out as a man cave, and then the man cave had a bunch of cars, a bunch of do not touch stuff in it, and God didn't want that, and it ended up being a man cave where we did Stepping Up mostly, and that was a men's thing, and I led over 3,000 guys through that out of the War Room. Well, now since then, we've sold the War Room, and we've moved to Coeur d'Alene, Idaho for our main house. Anyway, that house goes, we're building a new retreat center, a marriage retreat center up there. So the War Room is going to a whole different level, to a different state even.
0: Unbelievable. And by the way, I bet you just got a bunch of people really interested. So I've got a link, warroomministries.com. It's on my info page, warroomministries.com. Tim and Kathy, I just want to underscore again, if you weren't willing to be transparent, the power of your testimony couldn't be told, because you had to tell people how low it went, how dark it got, how broken it was, to be able to give God the glory for how much light and repair and restoration he brought into your marriage. And I'll say it again. So, and if you listen to their story, and if you listen to what's being told to us in the marketplace of ideas, this marriage was dead on arrival. It should go on the ash heap of other dead marriages in this country. But it isn't dead. It's vibrant. It's getting better every day because of who Jesus is and what he can do for the bushes and what he can do for you. Get the book. It's very important. Thank you. Thank you, Tim and Kathy. See you next time, friends.
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7: For American Family News, I'm Robert Thornton. At a meeting with members of his cabinet, President Trump reiterated Iran really wants to make a deal, stressing it must be perfect. Here's Fox's Peter Ducey.
8: We're not satisfied with it, but we will be. We will be either that or we'll have to just finish the job. They're negotiating on fumes.
9: One big sticking point. President Trump says he is not comfortable with China or Russia taking so-called nuclear dust, a.k.a. enriched uranium, out of Iran. If it doesn't go to the U.S. or get destroyed in place, it has got to be taken by a different agency or a different country. Also, the Iranians, according to their state-run media, have been saying they'll reopen the Strait of Hormuz if $24 billion in frozen accounts get unfrozen. But President Trump now says they are not talking about paying Iran as the Pentagon promises pressure.
7: The president also threatened attacks on Oman, which is located on the other side of the Strait of Hormuz. Iran says peace in Lebanon must be part of the deal. Israel's military is targeting Hezbollah fighters in the country's south. Fox reports President Donald Trump lashed out at former President Joe Biden late yesterday after his predecessor sued the Justice Department to block the release of audio recordings and transcripts tied to the special counsel investigation into his handling of classified documents. The audio recordings and transcripts of the former president's interview with a ghostwriter were obtained by special counsel Robert Hur. A conservative columnist is frustrated that Democrats seem to never be held accountable for their criminal actions. More from AFN's Chad Groney.
10: Robert Nye is a columnist for the Washington Times. His latest column is entitled, "Will Democrat Wrongdoers Ever Face Justice?"
11: I was looking around at all the news stories about Democrats violating the law, perhaps even committing treason against President Trump, and nobody ever being punished.
10: Knight says this is in sharp contrast to what happens to Republicans.
11: Trump aides had their homes raided at dawn with gun-toting agents, and the president's own home raided in Mar-a-Lago, and a couple of his aides actually spending time in jail. But if you look at the Obama and Biden record, there's tremendous evidence of wrongdoing.
10: But Knight does end the column with a bit of good news.
11: It looks like Kash Patel, the FBI director, is taking a lot of this seriously, and they are looking into the Russian collusion hoax and whether something's actionable. And they are also going after the Southern Poverty Law Center for misusing millions of dollars and targeting people, falsely accusing them of hate. And that includes the American Family Association and other mainstream Christian organizations.
10: I'm Chad Groening.
7: Digital technology is threatening to replace actual in-person relationships among young people with artificial substitutes that require no effort or interpersonal skills to maintain. AFN's Steve Jordahl reports.
12: Chatbots are offering young people all the benefits of healthy relationships with none of the effort or personal growth it takes to maintain them. Claire Morrell of the Ethics and Public Policy Center tells Washington Watch on AFR that personal interactions have been dropping like a rock.
13: It's just between 2010 and 2019, young adults' rates of socializing in person were cut in half. They dropped by nearly 50% in just those 9 years.
12: Demographers have been warning of the dangers of America falling below the replacement rate of 2.1%.
13: Particularly as now we have older, aging citizens. For them to be supported, we really need a robust economy.
12: She says the decline in fertility started around 2007, the same year the iPhone was invented, and that smartphones started to become a ubiquitous part of our society.
13: So there's really a very direct link between the introductions of these digital technologies, smartphones, and social media, now replacing real-life human interactions.
12: Morrell says there are no legal barriers preventing young children from accessing the technologies. Nearly three-quarters of teens are using AI chatbots for companionship. More than half are regular users.
13: People are turning to their phones. They're turning to social media as replacements for real-life friendships.
7: See more news at AFN.net.
0: Hi, friends. This is Janet Parshall. Thanks so much for choosing to spend the next hour with us. Today's program is pre-recorded, so our phone lines are not open. But thanks so much for being with us and enjoy the broadcast.
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19: This idea of Bosheck is not a
0: Hi, friends. Welcome to In the Market with Janet Parshall. So glad we're going to spend the hour together. And we're going to give you an opportunity to set your mind on things above. You just heard the cacophony out there in the marketplace of ideas. But what we want to do is focus in on the word light this hour. So did you know that if you read the Word of God in both the Old and the New Testament, the word light comes up over 200 times? In fact, you can wade in just to the very first book, the first chapter of the first book of those 66 inerrant, transcended, immutable words that God gave us in those love letters. And you will read, then God said, let there be light, and there was light. Jesus, as we know, is referred to as the light of the world. His word is referred to as a light. Praise God, we don't have to walk around in the woods in the dark. Thy word is a lamp unto my feet and a light unto my path. So when we take all of those wonderful references to light, what do you think it means to have lighthouse faith? Now think about that as I introduce my guest to you, because that's what we're going to talk about this hour. What a joy to spend the hour with Lauren Green. Lauren is the chief religion correspondent for Fox News Channel. She's been at the network since 1996. She also hosts a podcast called Lighthouse Faith. That's a weekly faith radio feature on Fox News Radio. And by the way, the podcast is aptly named because a few years back, Lauren wrote a book called Lighthouse Faith, God as a Living Reality in a World Immersed in Fog. Isn't that the truth? And now recently, she's produced a devotional. By the way, for the record, anybody out there who's a writer, devotionals are very hard to write. If short space, short thought, but it has to be concise, to the point, and it needs to leave an impact. And so her brand new devotional is just that, Light for Today. It's a wonderful, precious book for yourself and one of those wonderful books that you can give away. So we're going to spend the hour focusing in on knowing that God is real, that he's the God of all creation. He is the King of all kings, and yet he is intimately acquainted with us. So much so that the Bible says he knows the numbers of hairs on our head. It doesn't get any better than that. So, Lauren, the warmest of welcomes. I am thrilled that we're going to spend the hour together. Thank you, with a million things on your to-do list, to give us something I can't give back to you, which is 1 hour of your time. I appreciate it more than you know. Thank you for being here.
20: Well, I appreciate you. Thank you so much for having me. I mean, this is really great honor to have to be on your show and to talk about light and talk about Jesus and talk about the world and the world that that he created. I mean, it is really an amazing opportunity to worship God in the everyday. And I just love it. So thank you.
0: And I thank you for being such a bold light in the world as well. You are, and have said so on multiple occasions, unashamed of the gospel of Jesus Christ. And that's where I really want to start. You had the privilege, as did I, of being raised in a Christian home. But as the evangelist Billy Sunday said, being raised in a Christian home doesn't make you a Christian anymore. The standing in the garage makes you a car.
20: So, I love that. That's perfect. Yes, absolutely.
0: So when did Christ become real? Please, go ahead.
20: Well, I think it's really interesting. And I always think of that song, "It's Me, It's Me, It's Me, O Lord, Standing in the Need of Prayer." Mm. And it really personalizes our relationship with Jesus in that it's not about what my mother's done and what my mother believes or what my father believes or what my sister believes, but it's me. And this is the challenge that Jesus says to us all the time as he spoke to his apostles, but who do you say that I am? Mm. And that's a call not just to his apostles, but to us too. Who do you say that I am? And everyone has to make a decision about who they believe Jesus is. And that can be a wonderful thing, but can also be very challenging and almost scary for a lot of people, you know?
0: Yeah, absolutely. Which is why the role that you have, I think, is so crucial, because you can say that you are unashamed, not because of any haughtiness or arrogance, but with profound humility that God so loved us that he gave his life for us. And that's pretty overwhelming news when you think about it. But let me go back to your faith journey, because you had this privilege of having brothers and sisters and a mom and dad and a great aunt that you loved very much who nurtured you. And you were someone who had a passion for music. So you end up going to school and getting a degree in classical music, actually released a CD entitled Classic Beauty, featuring classic piano music. And for those who want to know, because curious minds will want to know this, actually, because you're a Minnesotan, I'm a former Wisconsinite, so we were neighbor states for years, that you were in a video with Prince at one point in time, also a Minnesotan, which I think is pretty interesting. But tell me where this love of music came from.
20: I don't really know. I think it was just something that was in me. And, you know, I also believe that the process of life is so integral that, you know, my mother always played the piano. So perhaps in my mother's womb, you know, I heard the piano playing all the time or the organ playing. And so she played. And so the music was something that I always gravitated towards. Even when I heard even a simple commercial on the TV, if it had a certain chord progression, I just listened intently to it. And I remember when I was young and listening and hearing or seeing the movie The 7-Year Itch for the first time, you know, because, you know, it's on TV. And when he starts playing Rachmaninoff's Second Piano Concerto, I was mesmerized, and I was so upset that the movie got in the way of the concerto. All I wanted to do was hear that concerto. I didn't care what the movie was about. I wanted to hear that music. Mm. It mesmerized me to the point where I could not think of anything else. So, you know, I did end up playing Rachmaninoff's Second Piano Concerto in a recital, so I was very happy to do that. I've never played it with an orchestra, but music was always just something that captivated my soul, and always has. And it's the way I understand the world in a sense. And when I went to journalism school, or when I, you know, began to explore journalism, it was like I had to translate from one language to another. I had to find words to say what my heart was feeling. And I knew that could be expressed, but I didn't have the vocabulary to express it.
0: And when we come back from the break, that's exactly where I want to pick up the story, because it's an interesting segue to go from music into journalism. And I want to know how the Lord began to stir in your heart to do just that. By the way, graduate of the Northwestern School of Journalism, you know anything about journalism, it's a very prestigious school in journalism. And to my audience listening in the Chicagoland area, you know that full well. Lauren Green is with us. She is the chief religion correspondent for Fox News Channel and host of the podcast Lighthouse Faith. She's written two books. I have both of them on my resource page because both of them really kind of go hand in hand. One is called Lighthouse Faith, God as a Living Reality in a World Immersed in Fog. And the other, a brand new devotional called Light for Today, 365 Daily Devotions from the Lighthouse. More with Lauren Green right after this.

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1: I just want to mention this to the unbeliever, the person who has never repented and believed. During the beginning of my journey a couple weeks ago, the words weren't said exactly like this, but I felt they were saying, you have a death sentence, you need to hurry up. And I was reminded that we all do. We just don't know when that time is. But for the unbeliever, for us, it's a promotion. For you, it's a judgment. That's why many believers truly aren't afraid, because they know it's a promotion. They're not ready. They love their family. They want to still, you know. I'm glad God gave us that too. If not, we'd all just go jump off a cliff. But it's a promotion. But for an unbeliever, it is judgment. And this scripture really stood out in Ecclesiastes. It is better to go to the house of mourning than to go to the house of feasting, for death is the destiny of everyone. The living should take this to heart. That's in the Bible? Think about that. The living means right now, if you're hearing my words, driving on the freeway, a different state, here this morning, listening later, you are living, you are responsible. I have never been more serious about urgency in all of my, you might hear a little different tone in the preaching going forward. There's an urgency, there's an alarm bell in the lives of people, because they are the walking dead. They don't know where they're going spiritually. We're going to promotion, they're going to judgment. We've got to at least tell them, seek the Lord while he may be found.
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0: Esau traded his birthright for a bowl of stew. David had everything and threw it away. And these amazing blunders are more than just ancient stories. They're warnings to us today. 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Or go to inthemarketwithjanetparshall.org. We have the privilege of spending the hour with Lauren Green, who's the chief religion correspondent for Fox News Channel, been with the network since 1996. She also hosts the podcast Lighthouse Faith, and she's also an author. She wrote the book Lighthouse Faith, God as a Living Reality in a World Immersed in Fog, followed by a devotional that's just been released called Light for Today, 365 Daily Devotions from the Lighthouse. I should also point out she is a former Miss Minnesota and was a third runner-up for Miss America as well. But the segue from music to journalism is fascinating. So because you play classical piano and that's what you trained, it would have seemed that at that point in your pilgrim's progress, you would have continued in the world of music, but you didn't. You left Minnesota, came to Chicago, go to Northwestern, go into journalism. What was the tug in your heart?
1: Well, one of the things that happened, of course, was the Miss America pageant. When I came back from Atlantic City, I got an internship at a local news station in Minneapolis, the WCCO, which is the CBS affiliate in Minneapolis. And it was a wonderful opportunity, but I had no news background. I had no journalism background. And so after 6 months of an internship, I thought, you know, someone could, you know, theoretically give me a job now, but I don't feel qualified. I mean, everybody else has gone to J school, and I felt more comfortable going off to graduate school. So with the recommendations from the producers at the local station, I enrolled in Northwestern's master's program for journalism, and that's how it happened. It was a fascinating tool because I did feel the tug of words to express my feelings. And again, it was this challenge of this language barrier between music and the spoken word. Music is a language, too. I mean, it really does speak to people of the depths and heights of it. I mean, I have several musical friends who play classical music. They're very successful in other fields, doctor, dentists, you know, engineers. And they all say the same thing about, and even some of them are not even faith believers, but music has such a pull with us that when they play certain kinds of music, they feel as close to the divine as you can and still be alive. Mm-hmm. It's that powerful. And you know, in the Psalms, God commands us to make music to him more than 200 times. Now, there's something about music that is so powerful that God would command us to make music to him. And there's all sorts of things I have brought up in the Lighthouse Faith book about why music is so powerful to us. But this transition from music to journalism, to me, was just a natural process. I just went from one language to another. I do think music has the ability to express something much more deeply than words. Words take more space, but sometimes music takes more time. I don't know how that looks visually, but I do understand the world through music. In fact, I spoke at a church over the weekend in Florida, and I played as part of it. I performed as part of my speech. I gave a sermon, and I spoke, and I said, you know what? God will speak to each one of us in the language we will best understand it. And God spoke to me through music. And so he can speak to other people through architecture, through teaching, through engineering, through anything that you can do. God can speak to you directly through that profession. We just have to listen to him.
0: Yes,
1: you know?
0: I couldn't agree more. I've so appreciated your expanded commentary on music, both in Lighthouse Faith and every single devotional in Light for Today, has ended exactly the way Bach decided he would end his music, by giving glory to God alone, soli deo gloria. And you say that at the end of every devotional in Light for Today, but you go into an expansive conversation about the relationship between Handel, Bach, the composers at the time, born at the same time, but you break down Handel's Messiah, and you say some pretty profound things, again, about really and truly that music was made for worship. Lauren, I don't know about you. My background was music, too. I thought I was going to sing light opera the rest of my life. I never would have thought I would have been in front of a microphone. So I really
1: gobbled
0: up.
1: You and I can get together. We can still, you can still sing it, and I will play for you.
0: There you go. That would be great. And let's start with the Messiah. I'll do the mezzo parts of that. But I love the way you really and truly understood that music is about worship. I bet you've done it, too. I think those whom God has called into this area of creating through music. I have said to him so many times, Lord, you could have made us so flat and non-communicative, but you made us musical creatures. We can sing to you, we can worship, and we can praise you. And then the book of Zephaniah says he quiets us with his singing. I have no doubt whatsoever when we spend eternity with him, we're going to be singing.
1: Yes, you know, singing and it is the voice, the human voice is the most expressive instrument on the face of the earth, the human voice. And singing gets at a level of expression that no instrument can. I mean, it responds. I love accompanying singers because you can breathe with them and feel their movement and feel their emotions and help them emote. There's something about music, and I explain this, and you know I've explained this in the Lighthouse Faith book, and the idea that what gives music its power over us is how it's created. It is vibratory, which of course vibrates in our own sort of psyches, in our, you know, in our bodies, in our cells. So it's vibratory, first of all, and then there's this relationship between the overtone series and the diatonic scale. And yes, in the Baroque period, you know, the Baroque composers like Handel and Bach, they ordered the scale so that it's tempered, so each note kind of is the same distance away from each other, and it's called the diatonic system. And this system is unique to Western European, the European music, but it's a system that actually can be translated to many, many more music types, and they don't have this diatonic tempered scale in other indigenous forms of music, but it can fit. But there's one thing that's very, very important is that the relationship between the tonic, and I hope I'm not speaking over people's heads, but the tonic, like say you C, middle C, most people have heard of middle C, what's called the dominant in the scale is the fifth degree of the scale. So if it's C, then it's G. What's important about the fifth degree of the scale, we call it the dominant because it always seems to lead back to the tonic, always pulls you back to the tonic. And I call it, of course, the Holy Spirit of music. And there's something very powerful about that. And we can talk about that later.
0: No, let's do it when we come back. And that is a pro, ladies and gentlemen, who understands the music because we have to take a break. Lauren Green is with us, the chief religion correspondent for Fox News Channel and the host of the podcast Lighthouse Faith, named, of course, appropriately after her book that she wrote called Lighthouse Faith. Brand new devotional now coming on the heels of the book called Light for Today, 365 Daily Devotions from the Lighthouse. More with Lauren right after this.
2: 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That's not fear, it's wisdom. Some extra diligence now can save you from a lot of stress later, because a vacation should create memories, not financial headaches. 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
3: Yesterday you said I'm invited on the 4th of July to what? Hi, this is Dave Zanotti. Let's talk about it again today. You heard it right. You're invited on the public square. We're breaking ground for a new building, a tribute to the Declaration of Independence and to the ideas that gave us that document and the first principles upon which our country stands. Why? Because after the revelation of the Holy Scriptures, the Declaration of Independence is the most important document that's ever been signed by human beings. It creates the only time, according to John Quincy Adams, in all of human history, that people got together and decided to build voluntarily a form of civil government built upon the protection of human rights. It's something we take for granted every day. But when the 250th celebration of that document being signed comes forward, it's a time to not take it for granted. It's a time to do something that you can take pictures of, that you can remember of. So we're throwing a 4th of July party. It'll be in the afternoon of July the 4th. It'll be at Valley City, Ohio. People are already coming in from all over the country who listen to the public square. This will be the headquarters of where the public square continues to grow and expand in its marketing and media ideas. It'll be coming from Declaration Hall on the campus of the American Mission Center. You could be a part. You can come. You can take pictures. We'll take yours. And you can say on the 250th anniversary, I did something to bear witness to the truths of the Declaration of Independence and to forward the propagation of those truths to the next generation. I just didn't talk about it. I got up and I did something. It'll be a great time. An afternoon event. You don't want to miss it. The music, the food, but most off, the breaking of the ground for Declaration Hall. We'll talk more tomorrow. This is Dave Zanotti on the Public Square. Thanks for listening.
0: We are talking with classically trained musician and author Lauren Green. She also is the chief religion correspondent for Fox News Channel and the host of the podcast that bears the name of her book, Lighthouse Faith. And I definitely want to go back to where we were, because I think this is profoundly significant. If you're a musician, you'll resonate. If not, this is exciting information that the God of order is so reflected in music. And we're talking about the relationship between the dominant and the tonic. The dominant being the fifth degree, the tonic being the bass. Somebody who really hammered away at this was Beethoven, by the way. Listen to the end of his ninth, and you'll hear that loud and clear. But go back to what you were saying. I loved about sort of the Holy Spirit's part of this. I loved that.
1: Well, you know, when I was actually a Templeton Cambridge Fellowship in Cambridge, England, and I was talking to one of the professors there, and I kind of coined this phrase of this idea of the Holy Spirit being the fifth degree of the scale. 50 degree of the scale is kind of like a Holy Spirit driving you to the tonic, which is the tonic, the home key. And people know it, they hear it, but I can't identify it because they have not been taught in music. But very interesting thing that I was not able to include in the book, which if I ever, expand on that book, I will definitely include it. The dominant is so closely aligned with the tonic that in ancient times when people were first starting to understand music, if they would try to sing close to a note, sometimes if it was too high, they'd hit a note they thought was the same, and it turned out to be the fifth degree of the scale, was the dominant. Mm. That's how our brains actually register the dominant. Now, it's very interesting. In ancient Hebrew, they didn't have numerals. So the letters became the numeral. So one is Aleph. Two is Bet, three is Gimel, four Dalet, and five is Heh. And Heh represents the number five. It appears twice in the sacred name of God, deeming it a symbol of divinity. That's ancient Hebrew. And here you've got the fifth degree of the scale that I've coined as the Holy Spirit of music, driving you to the tonic. Something about music that is so powerful to us. And even Leonard Bernstein talked about Beethoven's fifth as something so right, so perfect, even though he was an agnostic. You know, we're here by chance, and it's all, a bunch of, different things happening. You know, he's just dancing to your DNA. But when he heard the music, something was really right and ordered in the world. This was something so foundational that even he could not quite understand. But he said, this is right. There's order in this world. And we didn't create it in a sense, because music, it's vibratory nature. That's what the diatonic scale is based on. And we did not create the music's vibratory nature. That's in nature.
4: Mm-hmm.
1: All we did was help kind of order it a little bit better.
4: Mm. You even talk about Pythagoras going past a smithy shop and hearing hammers. Talk about that.
1: Right. Well, he went back. He was going past a smithy shop, right? And he heard the smiths, kind of banging on, as they do. They bang on things and iron. And when they would hit hammers together, where some of the sounds were dissonant, where they were just it struck him like it didn't strike right. It was dissonant. And there were then other times they would strike the hammers together, different hammers, and it would be this very consonant sound that he liked. And so this is the first indication that there are some sounds we don't like or that rub against our brains, and there are some sounds that just are pleasant to us. And we know that in music, because there are dissonant sounds like that are close together, too close together, and those little vibrations just hammer each other. And then there are other chords where the sounds are very harmonious. We like them together, like the major third, a major third, or a major chord. But then there is something else that is very striking and very that needs to be resolved. And those are things like a major seventh or a trichord, mm-hmm. or a tritone rather. Mm-hmm. They are very dissonant, and we want it resolved. So even in music, we have this sense that when something is dissonant, something is wrong, we need it resolved. We need order out of it. We need it to get off that note. And, in the 20th century, they tried to create, 12-tone music.
4: Mm-hmm.
1: So that they would do without the tonic, the dominant tonic kind of relationship, and try to create their own tonality. And it just didn't work. I mean, you don't have a top 40 of 12-tone music.
4: That's
1: let's face
4: right. Yeah. And how many times did John Cage make the top 10 list? I don't think so, right?
1: Exactly.
4: So that
1: not
4: raises an
1: work.
4: Interest. No, I agree. But again, if even the heavens declare his glory, why wouldn't we find his glory in music when, as you say, we didn't create this? This was already a part of God's world, which raises an interesting question. I have so many questions when I get to eternity. I'm so glad it is an eternity, because it's going to take me that long to get my questions
1: it's
4: answered.
1: It's going to take a while, yes.
4: Exactly. But why do you think in Hebraic music in particular, so often it is in the minor key? If you listen to a cantor in a synagogue, it's very often a minor
1: key.
4: When you hear them sing the Psalms, it's a minor key. I love that. It's very, there's a lamentable aspect to that, but it is also so worshipful. Yes, sometimes it's in a major key, but very often a minor. Why do you think that is?
1: Yeah. Well, the Greek Orthodox Church, my husband is Greek Orthodox. We spend a lot of time in church, especially during during Passion Week. And, Cardinal Dolan of New York joked that, during some of those services, you almost need to go out and get a shave in between. So, so long. But it's the idea is that the minor key is, I think, more closely to the soul crying out for God.
4: Mm.
1: That is my take.
4: Mm-hmm.
1: I really do believe that. And I do believe all love songs, even in the words, even popular love songs, really are the same thing. If you listen to the song,

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1: 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Well, you know, you've seen her on TV. She does a beautiful job, not just representing her network, but representing the King of Kings. Lauren Green is with us, the chief religion correspondent for Fox News Channel and host of the podcast Lighthouse Faith, what really ties into a book that she wrote a few years back called Lighthouse Faith, God as a Living Reality in a World Immersed in Fog. I should point out, because it's germane to the book that she wrote a few years back, that she is a 2009 Templeton Cambridge Fellow, and she was there exploring the relationship between science and faith, which we are told erroneously there's a tension. In fact, that's not the case at all. Science complements what we hear and read in the Word of God on a regular basis. And in her book, Lighthouse Faith, she draws frequently on science. We talked about Pythagoras a little while ago, but she also quotes people like Alistair McGrath and John Lennox, gentlemen who have been on this program frequently as well. And it really underscores that science, again, doesn't offer proof. It's a methodology. Oh, that's how it works. And then God gives the deeper meaning in His Word. So if you're interested in the relationship between faith and science, this book is a must read for you. But don't forget also that out of that comes a book, by the way, that was about 10 years in the making. Out of that comes a brand new devotional called Light for Today, 365 Daily Devotions from the Lighthouse. So here's a question for you, friends. What do harmonic analysis, the Ten Commandments, and lighthouses have in common with each other? Lord, you put that all together brilliantly, by the way, in the book. So talk to me about that, because it really was a lighthouse. It really was teachings on the Ten Commandments that helped you to see that there really was order, form, and substance here. So talk to me about that.
2: Well, one of the things that occurred to me, it was not just me saying this or thinking of this thought, but came from a series of sermons that I heard from Dr. Timothy Keller and some other input at the Templeton Cambridge Fellowship. But the idea that the Ten Commandments we think of as sort of a list of do's and don'ts, you know, God keeping us busy, that sort of thing. But then Timothy Keller talked about God

0: Ten Commandments being an actual description of who God is, and not just these, you know, lists of do's and don'ts. And that because we are made in His image, we are more who we are. We are of who we are meant to be when we abide by these rules. That this is a way we, you know, we reflect God's image. But then there's something else deeper about it, is that the first commandment is key to keeping the others. You can't violate commandments 2 through 10 without first violating number 1. I am the Lord your God, you shall have no other gods before me. And idolatry is one of the biggest warnings that the Bible has, that God talks about, you know, be careful, do not submit to idolatry, to put something else before God. For example, you cannot commit adultery unless somebody else's love is more important to you than God's. Mm-hmm. You can't steal unless something is more, you value something more than God. So all the laws really are comprehensive in that they relate first to the first commandment and second to the relationship with the other commandments. One of the things that's very, very powerful about it, that I thought, is that this is a closed system. This is how this system, it's a closed system. But more importantly, it's like God's logo on everything. Mm-hmm. You know, the Ten Commandments, this is an expression of who He is. So now you've got a closed system, a system where the seminal point that everything relates to first before it relates to the other system, other parts of the system. And that's exactly how a major scale is created. That's how it works. You have a keynote in the scale. Everything else in the scale is identified and gets its identity from its relationship, its distance from the keynote, and then second by its relationship with the other notes in the scale. Mm. So this is a powerful system that is at work not only in music, but it's at work in architecture, in biology. It is it's God's logo. It is His sort of, barcode on everything.
1: Yeah.
0: This is how it works. And it's a very simple process. It's not complicated, but it makes perfect sense that God would say, I am the Lord your God. You shall have no other gods before me. This is how the world works. This is how everything in His created universe works. You know, everything bows down to Him at some level. It just keeps going back and back and back, and everything bows down to God. And then you've got God at the beginning saying, let there be light.
1: Yeah.
0: It all goes back to God.
1: Mm. And that's what I found so intriguing about your writing about the Ten Commandments, because I think the world very often defaults to the don't parts, thou shall not parts. And as you point out in your book, that's commandments 6 through 9, right? The thou shalt not.
0: Right.
1: And
0: I mean, even Jesus broke them up into two halves. You understand that. I mean, when they were challenging him, what's the greatest commandment? And he said to love the Lord God with all your heart, mind, soul, and strength, and to love others as yourself. Basically, he's cutting the commandments into the first four are basically about your relationship with God, which comes first, and then the second half, you say 6 through 9, are your relationship with God's creation, other people, things, all of that. And so it's basically how the commandments are split up. You can't love other people as yourself unless you first love God, which tells us you can't know yourself unless you first know God.
1: Yeah,
0: you just really can't.
1: Yep.
0: So this is why it's really important to understand that this is, you know, not just an arbitrary list. Yes, other cultures, you know, you've got the code of Hammurabi. And they say, well, you know, that's basically the same thing. Not like this. Not like in this order. You know, there are similarities, but not when you bow down to God first. That's unique to the Ten Commandments.
1: Exactly. You point out also that in that first commandment, I'm the Lord your God who brought you out of Egypt, out of the land of slavery, you shall have no other gods before me. He does two things. He reveals who he is, and he also gives a commandment. And so I like that part about your observation, because if he's the Lord your God, he's not just setting up the fact that he is the king of all creation, but I'm your God, and I love you so much, I already did this for you. So there is the attractiveness of being drawn to a God who's not just there playing whack-a-mole with our sins, but a God who knows us and who loves us.
0: Oh, that's so perfect. That's absolutely perfect. I mean, the idea is that, yes, it is, it is a command, but it's also a statement of fact.
1: Yes.
0: You know, and only a loving God could help you try to help you understand that. I made you. I know who you are. I know you down to your DNA, not just your name, but your DNA. I know. I saw you created. I saw the spark of that zinc thing that they, you know, that scientists actually discovered not too long ago. That's my echo of creation. Let there be light. So my light, God's light, is in all of us. He knows our names. He knows our DNA. He knows what makes us tick. We were not brought here by mistake. We're here for a purpose.
1: Mm-hmm.
0: And it's so loving. It's so great to understand that. But we have to live it out like that. And that should bring us incredible joy. But I think also the world is on very loud audiovisual components here. And it is clamoring for our attention. Listen to me. Listen to me. And God is the gentle breeze.
1: Yes.
0: You know, I make this analogy in a piece that I'm hopefully going to be, you know, posting not in a few days. But this idea is that God is like the master contractor who built this incredible mansion with rooms and amenities and all the conveniences you could possibly imagine, this gorgeous mansion for us. And then he presents it to us, and at no cost. He has the keys to the mansion, but he always rings the doorbell. He's such a gentleman. He will never come in where he's not invited.
1: Yes.
0: So the idea is you must invite him in, and then watch your world be transformed.
1: Mm. So true. So true. I heard someone describe God once as a gentleman God, because just like you said, he always knocks first, right? Revelation, Jesus says, "Behold, I stand at the door and knock." So that invitation is always there. But what I love is that the first part of the Ten Commandments, and you really made me do a deep dive on thinking about this again, is the revelation again of the magnificence of our King and yet the intimacy of the relationship we have with him. But then the second part, when we get to the thou shalt nots, what I think he's doing is setting the stage early in his word for, but we're separated by this problem called sin. Because when you look at the thou shalt nots, a day doesn't go by that we don't break one of those. Meaning, you can't do it by yourself. That chasm of sin that separates you from me is real, and I've prepared the way to rejoin the relationship between you and me. And that sets the stage for Jesus. I mean, I had a saying growing up when I was a child. He tells us and tells us and tells us again, so we can't say we ain't been told. I mean, he really goes over back and forth through his word so we can get that message loud and clear.
0: Exactly, exactly.
1: Yeah.
0: Well, you know, one of the things that's very important, too, is that a lot of people can hear things constantly, constantly. Unless the ground is ready to receive the seed, it will just not take it in, and it will not be nurtured properly. And Jesus talks about in that parable of the sower and the seed, you know, some seed is left on the wayside and some seed gets planted, but then the cares of this world kind of uprooted, or it doesn't get nurtured. This is how we are. I mean, there are things that I've read in the Bible just recently, or in, you know, 1 year, that strikes me differently this year because my life is different. I've grown a certain way. There's been a nurturing in a certain area of my life that had been nurtured before, and all of a sudden, now I see this part of Scripture, and it's powerful. Well, that's the way life is. It's the natural process of understanding who God is and who we are in relationship to God.
1: Yeah, exactly right. The intimacy of knowing the great Creator. If you seek Him, you will find Him. If you seek Him with all your heart, He will be found. He is not the God who is not there. He stands and He waits. Lauren Green is with us. I recommend both of her books. They really go hand in glove together. The first is Lighthouse Faith, God as a Living Reality. Underscore those words, in a world immersed in fog. And isn't that the truth? And now the new devotional that's a companion, Light for Today, 365 daily devotions from the Lighthouse. Back after this.
2: This is Carter Conlon, Matthew chapter 26, verse 35. Though I should die with thee, yet will I not deny thee. Peter spoke these words sincerely to Jesus. He meant them, but sincerity did not prepare him for the fire and the trial ahead of him. Jesus told him plainly that he would not get through the night, but Peter argued because he believed in his own strength. In the garden, that belief collapsed. God allows these moments to reveal truth. The fire of trial shows us that loyalty must be sustained by Christ, not by human resolve. When your confidence fails, do not despair. Let Jesus Christ become the mercy and the strength and the life and the direction and the future that you could never procure in your own strength. Remember, the end of me is the beginning of God. It's time for you and I to pray.
1: Lights for Today, 365 daily devotionals from the Lighthouse. It is the new devotional by Lauren Green, who is the chief religion correspondent for Fox News Channel. And it follows on the heels of a book she wrote a few years ago called Lighthouse Faith, God as a Living Reality in a World Immersed in Fog. And by the way, that book is as fresh today as it was when it first was printed off the printing press. So I recommend both of them to you. So, Lauren, we have a big footprint for this program, for which we give God the glory. We're heard all the way from Guam to the Cayman Islands and a whole boatload of places in between. And it's safe to presume that not everyone within the sound of our voices yet knows the unconditional lover of their soul, Jesus, as their Savior. And one of the detriments is that they might say, well, I'm not interested in joining your club because it's a bunch of don'ts. I mean, don't murder, don't commit adultery, don't steal, don't give false testimony against your neighbor, don't covet. So I don't want to be a part of a don't club. And yet, you write in the book beautifully about the relationship between God's law and his love. And if we can get this, it turns your world upside down. Talk to me about that.
0: We'll understand that God is love. The Apostle John spoke about it in 1 John. God is love. God doesn't just have love, he does love, but is love. He is the wellspring of it. He is the fountainhead of love. So with that in mind, love created the world. All the science that we know, all of the weak and the strong forces, everything that created this order. So love creates order. Love creates law, you know, like you ready the room, you ready the home, getting ready for, you know, guests, or you move into a new home and, you know, you set up the dining tables and the bedrooms and the living room and make it comfortable. God has created order for us to live in. So, and it comes from his love. So to see the don'ts as something that turns us off to God, we shouldn't look at it that way. If you want to find joy, you know, find joy in what God has created us to be, which is devoted to one another, which is giving and loving to one another. You know, do the opposite with all of those don'ts, right? Do the opposite. You know, what is the opposite of, you know, adultery, which is staying faithful to your spouse? And the way you stay faithful to your spouse is to love God, because now you love everything in the proper order. You know, one theologian said, you know, one of our greatest problems, probably our number one problem, is disordered loves. We put too many things in front of God, and we go to God to get something that we think will give our life meaning, when the thing that will really give our lives meaning is God himself. You know, the psalm is like, delight yourself in the Lord and he will give you the desires of your heart. The reality is, if you delight in the Lord, you will find that that has been the desire of your heart, to love the Lord God with all your heart. That sets the stage for now I can enjoy all of those things in my life. I can enjoy and I can look at my husband or my wife or, you know, my spouse as someone made in the image of God. And I can forgive, you know, the frailties of that person. I won't expect them to be perfect because I know they're not. But I know that God loves them. And I pray that I would love them just as God would love them, and understand that that love that surpasses all understanding, that comes from God, is now the love I can give to my spouse. And it's a whole different understanding of love. And the idea that, you know, do not steal. Well, you shouldn't want something so badly that you would violate God's law to get. God has given you life, you know, and he has given you all that you could possibly have. be content with your wages, but more than that, don't steal. Really, the opposite of that is be generous with your wealth.
1: Mm-hmm.
0: Give away. You know, give to people. That should be the mindset. And in giving, we get. In giving, we find, you know, such a joy in making other people's lives happy through our gift giving. And so when you turn them on the opposite, when you actually do that, then it becomes this, it doesn't come of rules of don't, it becomes a rule of yes,
1: yes
0: and joy.
1: Mm-hmm.
0: And do this, and you will find contentment for your soul in serving God.
1: I think what you're touching on without saying it, but it really helps us understand this better, is when Jesus said that I've come that you might have life and have it abundantly, he's not talking about the bigger house, the bigger car, and the bigger paycheck. It's really being able
0: right.
1: to step into a world where there now is order and meaning and purpose. And to get out of bed and have those things fall into the right order and in the right place really and truly gives you a sense of overflowing of your heart. I mean, every one of us is on a search for significance. And if we get our relationship right with God, those other things fall into order. So let me talk, if I can, because we share something else in common, and that is both of us lost a precious brother to cancer. As your very
0: yeah.
1: artistic, creative brother was dying, it would have been easy for him to rage against the night, right? And to be angry
0: yeah.
1: that his life was coming to an end. But that's not how he approached is stepping into eternity. He took a different direction. Talk to me about that.
0: Oh, my goodness. He had such a wonderful spiritual walk with Jesus at a convent. The nuns in a local convent invited him to spend time with them. And he realized that in his weakened state, I mean, this is a man who used to, bench pressed, you know, 300 and 400 pounds, and he was, you know, he modeled, he was very, you know, strong and virile, and yet in his weakened state he looked like the cancer just driven his soul. But he said, I have become so close to God in this time, I would not trade more life for my relationship that I've gotten with God. That was so powerful to me, that he could just understand God was so close to him that it was like life was wonderful, but life with God was going to be so much better.
1: Mm. Well, what a note to end this conversation on, because to those who don't yet have that personal relationship with Jesus, you can understand that if someone says that they would not want more life as they're dying from cancer because they know they have life with Jesus, Jesus is worth exploring. So if you can't see in the fog, let me ask you to look for the light coming from the lighthouse, because Jesus is the light of the world. And there will be a new definition of who you are in him. Old things will pass away and all things become new. Lauren, thank you for a most memorable conversation. Let me again remind our friends that the two books, and I recommend both, even though Lighthouse Faith is a little bit older, it's so appropriate for today. Lighthouse Faith, God as a living reality in a world immersed in fog. And then the devotional that follows on the heels of that. Light for Today, 365 daily devotions from the Lighthouse. Also, I want you to catch Lauren's podcast. It's called Lighthouse Faith, appropriate to the conversation we've just had. And pray for the work that she does. I praise God that a network wants to have a religious correspondent. And I thank God that it's Lauren. Thanks, friends, for joining us. We'll see you next time.
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4: A lawsuit against tech giant Cisco was first filed in 2011. A group of Chinese nationals and one American accused the corporation of aiding and abetting religious persecution. Cisco developed a complex surveillance network that the Chinese Communist Party allegedly uses to suppress followers of Falun Gong and other dissident minorities in China. The case was revived by the Ninth Circuit in 2023, where the ruling went against Cisco. Now, the U.S. Supreme Court will decide whether Cisco has legal liability.
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1: American Family News, I'm Robert Thornton. Homeland Security Secretary Mark Wayne Mullen defended operations at a New Jersey ICE facility during a cabinet meeting today as protests continued outside of the detention center. Here's Fox's Alexis McAdams.
2: Protesters say what they want is all of those migrants who are in the country illegally to be released. And they say released immediately because they think that the conditions inside are not good. But if you ask DHS Secretary Mark Wayne Mullen, he says it's not a Holiday Inn. They're feeding them, and that's just what it is. Anti-ICE protesters are saying the migrants inside are in a hunger strike over poor conditions. DHS tells us the illegal migrants are eating three meals a day, have clean water and medical care. The agency warning that if local leaders do not cooperate with ICE agents, the federal government could stop customs processing at airports in sanctuary cities like New York City and Newark.
1: The federal government's immigration policies have faced intense backlash ever since President Trump began his second term, with protesters accusing the administration of violating the law as it pursues many nonviolent offenders. What will a post-Trump GOP look like? That is a big question looming for the Republican Party. David Brody is chief political analyst at CBN. He made these comments on AFR.
3: I mean, we have no idea exactly where all of this is going to land with MAGA, and I think we're going through the post-Trump growing pains already. And obviously that's playing out with this idea of, which has been very interesting to me, for people to say America first and MAGA. They are two separate things. A lot of people think America first is MAGA, MAGA is America first. No, no, clearly not. There is a fault line there. Tucker Carlson, Tom Massey, MTG, and the list goes on, of people that claim the mantle of America first.
1: Brody said Trump is claiming the MAGA mantle and also believes it includes America first.
3: Well, I'm confused, and I think a lot of people are a bit confused. I say that a little bit facetiously because I don't think I'm that confused, because I think what's going on here is that MAGA has morphed, and I hate to use the word morph, but it's probably the best word I can use right now, into not just America first, but kind of like a Donroe Doctrine, right? A bit of the Monroe Doctrine with the Trump spin on it. And that's where Marco Rubio comes in, right? I mean, this second term looks much different than the first term.
1: Brody went on to say that Trump wants to be known as a world leader and has morphed that into MAGA, but that some in the party have said no, that we're only dealing with U.S. priorities at home. An author and former member of the Reagan administration says Republican turnout could be a problem in this fall's Texas Senate race. More from AFN's Chad Groening.
4: In Tuesday's Republican runoff election, Attorney General Ken Paxton won nearly 64% of the vote to defeat four-term incumbent Senator John Cornyn. President Trump, who endorsed Paxton last week, calls him a true MAGA warrior. Paxton will face the Democrats' far-left James Tallarico, who favors open borders and allowing boys to play in girls' sports. Tom Palkin served on Ronald Reagan's White House staff and later became chairman of the Republican Party of Texas. He says the endorsement was a huge factor.
5: Clearly shows that Trump has significant influence, because before Trump's endorsement, Paxton had a narrow lead, but afterwards it turned into a romp.
4: But Palkin says there could be a real problem in November.
5: The turnout was lower in the Republican primary than the Democratic primary, which is very unusual in Texas. And I'm just afraid that November, our people won't have an incentive to get out to vote, while the Democrats will be fired up. And that's been more my worry than anything else.
1: As heavy downpours are in the forecast for parts of the country the next few days, downpours are to bring major relief with Florida wildfires. Florida Commissioner of Agriculture Wilton Simpson made these comments on Fox Weather.
6: We probably need 15 to 20 inches of rain to get back to normal. And so we have a long ways to go in the Florida, but the rain is certainly helping.
1: That is all our time for now. 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I'm Robert Thornton.

0: This is Viewpoint with attorney and author Chuck Crismeyer. Viewpoint is a one-hour talk show confronting the issues of America's heart and home. And now with today's edition of Viewpoint, here is Chuck Crismeyer.
1: Is Iran in a desperate position? Is Iran desperate? I asked that question of the famous, all-knowing Google. And the answer was yes. Iran is in a highly desperate position, facing internal, economic, and military crises. However, this desperation has not led to capitulation. Instead, it's driven the regime into a high-stakes, protracted war of attrition. The economy is in a deep slump, worsened by years of heavy sanctions and blockade of Iranian ports and oil, massive unemployment, critical shortages, soaring food prices, domestic unrest. Facing severe military losses, the government has resorted to extreme recruitment drives, signaling an internal sense of emergency. The country's conventional military capabilities and nuclear infrastructure have sustained grievous damage. The regime is at its weakest and most isolated point in two decades. Because traditional military engagement has failed, Iran is relying on asymmetric warfare, attacking embassies, hotels, and targeting shipping. So, what does a person or a nation do when it's desperate? As desperate a survival tactic? Well, Iranian leadership perceives the conflict as existential. In other words, they fight or die. They calculate that rather than giving up, they can endure a longer war of attrition and outlast the patience of the U.S. and Gulf countries by keeping global oil prices high. Well, the question that I have is not whether Iran is desperate, but what does it mean for Iran to be desperate? What do desperate nations do? What do desperate people do? And as I thought about that headline, as I thought about that article, I thought, you know what? This is something we all need to talk about, not because of Iran, but because of ourselves. We used to sing a song. In fact, maybe you've been sung it recently. I'm desperate for you, talking about the Lord. I'm desperate for you. I'm desperate for you. Do we really mean that? What does it mean to be desperate for God? What does it mean to be desperate for the Lord? And what causes desperation? Desperation seems to have a good side, but also a bad side. I've just completed reading a book on vacation, dealing with a whole series of articles, histories of mountain climbing expeditions. Every single one of them was fraught with despair and desperation, every single one of them. That's why those stories were in the book, because of the desperation that those climbers experienced under the most unbelievable adverse circumstances you can possibly imagine. It's just hard to imagine. They had desperation. Did the desperation cause them to quit or to, shall we say, shoulder up their better angels, so to speak, and persevere in the face of desperation, in the face refusing to despair, even though they faced potential desperation? Well, today on Viewpoint, we want to take a look at this matter of desperation, because the reality is there's a sense in which America is becoming desperate herself. We just don't realize it yet. Oh, we talk about it in, shall we say, roundabout ways. We talk about crime. We talk about immorality. We talk about abortion. We talk about all kinds of things. We have names for these things. And those things, as they increase and become more and more prominent, 40% of all American children lose their lives in abortion, 70% of all black children lose their lives through abortion, and so on. And we despair, so to speak, what is happening to our country? But the despair hasn't reached the level of true desperation, because if it did, it would result in change we could believe in, wouldn't it? Or maybe not. Because the whole issue of desperation is it can lead you either to perform at a level consistent with what you want to think of yourself as being. That is, maybe a true follower of Jesus Christ. Maybe a true father, husband, mother, and so on. Maybe a true businessman of integrity. But then circumstances arise that create situations that make you feel desperate. What causes you to feel desperate? Is there anything in your life today that makes you feel desperate to some degree? It seems that desperation has degrees. Sometimes we might just call it fear. We might call it apprehension. But desperation seems to be the end of the line. That's the end of the line of fear and apprehension and anxiety and so on. It's total desperation. Now what? No way to turn. Nowhere to turn. Now what? Well, it seems that oftentimes we wait until the now what time to decide to talk to the Lord about it, right? We do everything else that we can, and then we decide to talk to the Lord about it as the last resort. Maybe it should be the first resort. Maybe the reason we're in desperation is because we didn't talk to the Lord about it. Maybe he would have given us direction that would have spared us from getting into the condition of desperation. All of that here on the program today, and I'm glad that you've joined us. It's Conversation with Ever-Increasing Conviction, talk that transforms. And today's program is going to cut right into the heart of where we live, where you live, where all of us live. Here's a question that came from the Russian Times today. Could Iran cut off the world's internet access? Iran's push to tax the Strait of Hormuz undersea cables shows how they're becoming a new front in pressure tactics and tech risk. Is this because they're absolutely desperate? Well, absolutely, they're absolutely desperate. What would a desperate nation do? What would Iran do when it has committed itself as the vanguard of the Islamic revolution to believe in its heart, that is, the leadership believes in its heart, that indeed we are set as a country, as a nation, to lead the world into the final apocalypse in which our Mahdi, our Messiah, will come, but there has to be intense chaos for that to happen. Are they willing to, shall we say, become a national kamikaze? To commit national suicide, so to speak, in order to bring about and trust to bring about the Islamic Messiah? I don't think our politicians are aware of this kind of thinking in the mind and heart of the Iranian leaders. They think more like Western leaders, but they don't. They have a very different kind of thinking. We call them extremists. I will call them absolute fundamentalist believers. And when they believe that way, how desperate will they be in order to bring about, actually assist in national suicide?
2: Once upon a time, children could pray and read their Bibles in school. Divorces were practically unknown, as was child abuse. In our once great America, virginity and chastity were popular virtues and homosexuality was an abomination.
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1: America herself has faced times of desperation. In fact, just before during the Revolutionary War that gave birth to our country 250 years ago, came the darkest hour of the American Revolution. By mid-December 1777, only 11,000 men remained in the ranks of the Continental Army. They had just completed a daring attack on the British at Germantown and had suffered heavy losses. Desertion was a serious problem. Troops were weary. Their clothing was torn and tattered. Blankets were scarce. Shoes were even scarcer. And only a month earlier, on Thanksgiving Day, Lieutenant Colonel Henry Dearborn had written of the American Army, "God knows we have little to keep it with. This being the third day we have been without flour or bread. Food could have been plentiful, but the civilians hoarded it, and transporting it was difficult." And the Continental Congress, then governing the colonies, had just adopted the Articles of Confederation, a weak and toothless document that purported to join the colonies but gave little support for marshaling and supporting troops. They patted themselves on the back for their labors. Most members of the Continental Congress went home for Christmas, closing their eyes to the plight, dare we say, desperation of the army they claimed to support. We'll talk a little bit more about that further in the program today, but if you want to get a deeper understanding of what that looked like, you might want to get a copy of my book, Renewing the Soul of America. It'll inspire you, it will challenge you, it will give you hope, but also help you to realize hope comes at a price. $15 will put the book in your hands, Renewing the Soul of America. 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Writing a check, add $6 for postage and handling. But for now, let's go back to Iran. What is the state of mind of the leadership of Iran? You see, in the law, we have exceptions to the hearsay rule that excludes evidence. One of the major exceptions to the hearsay rule is to reveal the state of mind of a person who actually made the declaration. The purpose is not to prove the substance of what the person said, but to establish their state of mind. That allows a statement to come in, not to prove the truth of the matters asserted in the statement, but to actually establish their state of mind. So what would you think would be the state of mind of the Iranian leadership today? You see, state of mind is actually the way we understand how a nation, a person, an individual, a family is in desperation. And what are people in a desperate circumstance willing or capable of doing? Either on a positive side or on a profoundly dangerous and negative side. That's why the article from the Russian Times, "Could Iran Cut Off the World's Internet Access," came to my attention. Since May 18th, the Persian Gulf Strait Authority has controlled the situation in the Strait of Hormuz. The new body was established by the Supreme National Security Council of Iran and is responsible for monitoring compliance with the maritime rules set by Tehran. What is that involved? Well, the underwater infrastructure, the cables, internet cables that go under the Strait of Hormuz, now viewed by Tehran as part of its jurisdiction and the area of its strategic controls. Would they be willing to cut those cables, to destroy the internet, to destroy the internet for major parts of the world? Even if global internet service isn't paralyzed in the event of major damage to the cables, countries in the Arabian Peninsula would face severe communication disruptions, reduced bandwidth, increased latency, and failures of digital services. So, what would a nation in desperation be willing to do? Let me tell you what some religious leaders were willing to do in Israel 1970 years ago. They gathered together in confederation. They suborned perjury. They got a guy who was one of Jesus' disciples to take a bribe in order to identify Jesus and betray him. They were desperate. Why were they desperate? Because these religious leaders, the Sanhedrin, the high priest, and so on, were willing, they were so fearful of losing the support of the people, the respect of the people, the power that came with it, and their favor with the Roman government, that they said, we have to get rid of Yeshua. We have to get rid of Jesus. That's how desperate they were. The crucifixion of Jesus came because of the desperation that came motivated by envy. Even the secular government, Governor Pontius Pilate, admitted that. He knew that for envy they brought him. Do you know that it was the same kind of desperation that caused every single one of the apostles to be murdered? That is, to lose their lives at the hands of those who had exactly the same desperate motivation that the religious leaders did in crucifying Jesus? Every single one of them, except for John, who was exiled to the Isle of Patmos. You see, desperation comes in many forms and can lead people to do things that otherwise they would not contemplate doing. Is there anything in your life that desperation has led to that caused you to do something or fail to do something that was so egregious that given normal times you would have never, ever yielded to? You see, our conversation concerning desperation has a context. It's not just a global context or a historical context. It's a personal context. It's a context of the times in which we live. Are we living in the end times? Absolutely. The Apostle Peter said so on the day of Pentecost. That was 1970 years ago. Today we're living in the latter days of the end times. Where in the latter days are we living? Who knows exactly? But we see the season, we see everything taking place around us, and we have reason to believe that we're in the latter days of the last days, and the latter part of the latter days of the last days. We haven't yet gotten to the day of the Lord when God pours out his judgment on the children of disobedience of the world. But we're somewhere there in this latter part. And it's during this time that the intensification of desperation will take place in our world. It just will. It will bring about a counterfeit Christ figure. It will bring about a one-world government that will require that every man, woman, and child receive a mark on the forehead or on their hand to pledge their allegiance to this world government and its leader, the counterfeit Christ figure, in order to receive food, in order to receive water, in order to receive fuel to run your vehicle, to heat your house, to cool your house, to run your computer, to run your business. In other words, Revelation 13 says that no man will be able to buy or sell. In other words, you can't conduct business unless you've obtained the mark. So here's my question. Will that not create a sense of desperation for people on this planet, professing Christians? You say, oh, my pastor said we're going to be out of here. Oh, really? Then why are all the warnings of Jesus and the apostles talking to believers? Why those warnings to believers? The unbelievers aren't even reading the book. Most Christians aren't either. But still, the message is to the Christians. Why? Because of the desperation that is going to be created in those circumstances where people will capitulate and be willing to do things that they otherwise would say, I would never do that. Isn't that what the Apostle Peter did? He said, I would never. He said it right to Jesus' face. I would never deny you. I'd die for you. And then shortly thereafter, he denied Jesus three times right in Jesus' presence. Why would he do that? Desperation. So what causes desperation? Well, desperation can be caused by a lot of things. It's caused by pressure, different kinds of pressure. The more intense the pressure, the greater the desperation. But in general, desperation is caused by fear. Fear of something. So I was thinking about this. What kind of fears bring about desperation? Well, here are a few. Fear of loss. Loss of something. Loss of what? Well, maybe loss of power. What will politicians do to protect their power? What will pastors do to protect their power? We know what the high priest was willing to do to protect his power in the days of Jesus. In the days of the Apostle John, the Apostle Paul, and Peter, we know what they were willing to do. We know what the Romans were willing to do to keep the Christians from gaining power and persuasion in the Roman Empire. Massive persecution. But before we talk about persecution, let's talk about how about acceptance? How about acceptance? Would fear of losing acceptance create a sense of desperation? Well, you might think it wouldn't, but then what do you do with this story? A scout troop, a boy with a scout troop in Scotland refused to bow to Allah. The report just came out. A scout troop in Scotland took a group of boys ages 6 to 8 to a mosque. And one boy became an instant meme for refusing to bow to Allah when an imam was chanting the call to worship. I'm looking at the picture right now, friends. The scout leader took them for an educational visit to the Central Scotland Islamic Center in Stirling, Scotland, a Muslim mosque. Muslims are compelled to pray 5 times a day toward Mecca, bowing to show submission. By the way, that's the meaning of the word Islam and Muslim, submission to their God, Allah. So here, these Boy Scouts, or Cub Scouts, whatever they were, I think they were Cub Scouts, because they hadn't reached the age of Boy Scouts yet. So they were taken intentionally to visit a variety of places, including this mosque. And the imam there set up a situation during the call to worship and prayer for these boys to participate in the call to prayer. So what did they have to do? Bow down. Bow down to what? Allah. But one young man refused, completely, definitively, and courageously. Refused to bow down. Why would this young man refuse to bow down when about 7 others of his friends in the Cub Scouts bowed down? I'll tell you why. It's not a mystery. Fear of not being accepted. Maybe fear of not being blessed or of being reprimanded by the scout leader, but certainly fear of not being accepted. In other words, we're going to cooperate. This is what we all do. This is what we're going to do. But one stood and said no. What would you do? What have you done in the past? desperation, what does it cause us to do?
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1: Today we're talking about this matter of desperation. What causes desperation? What happens when a nation is desperate? You see, Iran is desperate. Even AI knows that Iran is desperate. Why? Because all the evidence is there. All the evidence that can be seen is that Iran is desperate. What would they be willing to do? Would they be willing to cut the cables of internet that would affect international communications as the cables run under the Straits of Hormuz? Would they be willing to directly attack American, warships in the Strait of Hormuz or outside? Would they be willing to enter into a nuclear attack? Even though they claim they don't have that capability, it's believed that they do. But what would keep them from doing that? And if they really believed that they are the vanguard of the Islamic Revolution, like the head of the arrow or the head of the rocket to achieve Sharia law taking over the world, so as to introduce the Islamic Messiah, which is what they believe. If they really believe that, how far would they be willing to go? You say, maybe they wouldn't even call it desperation. Maybe they would just call it intense belief. Okay? Intense belief. What would they be willing to do with their intense belief in their desperation that all other means of preserving their power had failed or were failing? All right. So let's go beyond that. Let's go beyond Iran. How about Russia? What would Russia be willing to do? When push comes to shove, what would Russia be willing to do? An announcement just came from Russia that they were going to be going to do something that was totally unexpected to Ukraine. What would that be? I don't know. But it was certainly threatening and a sense of desperation because Ukraine has been leveling some very substantial damage upon Russia. And Russia's about to lose face. And Putin isn't willing to lose face, which would mean losing power and losing respect. What would he be willing to do? What would Xi Jinping be willing to do in order to achieve his objectives, for instance, with regard to Taiwan? Talk is now out there that he is preparing for within 5 years to carry on an expedition from China to Taiwan, an amphibious expedition to take over Taiwan. What would that cause in the world? He's desperate because that is his big kahuna. That's what he intends to do. As a leading, action to display his power to rule the entire world, which he intends to do by 2050, by declaration. What would he be willing to do?

Wait. Then she'd stop. Her strategy was wildly effective. She got down to about 80 pounds total body weight, lost all her teeth, lost her job, lost custody of her kids, and lost pretty much everything else in her life. Did she achieve her goal in record time? Yes, she did. Much too well. And it's an actual story, said the doctor, of a patient who felt desperate. So what does desperation do to us? Well, it blinds us. I ask this question, what does desperation lead to? Well, it leads to clouded judgment, causing people to abandon long-term goals in favor of short-sighted choices. Driven by a lack of hope or a perceived survival threat, it frequently results in reckless decision-making, compromised ethics, sabotage of relationships, vulnerability to exploitation. Critical thinking gets very narrow, causing a singular focus on immediate survival at the expense of long-term consequences. People will say, well, I had to. Well, I had to do it. Really? Well, that's the result of a feeling of desperation that you had no way, other way out. I had to do it. So how about one who's willing to, shall we see, say, receive the mark of the beast in order to be able to provide food for the kids? The answer is always, well, I had to. What else could I do? In other words, the feeling of desperation causes a mom or a dad to compromise their faith and declare allegiance to a false god. No different than those little boys who bowed to Allah because everybody was doing it. Right? People may resort to unethical or illegal behavior just to escape an agonizing or seemingly unlivable situation. And opportunists prey on desperate people. Desperate people go out to try to get loans that they could never pay, that are impossible to pay back under interest rates that are so outrageous, they're desperate. Otherwise, they would never do anything like that. But then again, they lose all sense of judgment. Lashing out, manipulating people, pushing away loved ones, a common thing under desperation. So, it has to do with survival. Survival is inbred in us. We want to survive. We have the will to live. The will to live. But the Bible teaches us that life is tentative. Life is short. And Jesus said, whoever is willing to save their life will lose it. And whoever will lose his life for my sake and the gospel will find it and keep it. In other words, Jesus was speaking to the situation in which his followers would be pressured to deny the faith, to deny their Lord. And Jesus said this, if you're not willing to own up to me, then I will not own up to you before the Father. So this has real consequences. This is a very, very big deal. A very big deal. What are some of the other things that we fear of losing that lead to desperation? Well, we talked about life itself. How about love? How many people

0: shoot someone or stab someone where they felt they lost their love. They said they loved them. They found out that the person loved somebody else. And so in desperation, complete, whatever you want to call it, they decided to take the life of a husband or of a wife or of a friend. How about the loss of freedom? How about the loss of family? What is somebody willing to do when they start feeling desperate for loss of family? Let me give you an illustration. Years ago, there was a beautiful young woman who was part of a house church that we've had a house church for 32 years now, and it was part of a house church. There must have been 30-some people in this house church, maybe more, and she had come from India, and she was a professing believer, and everybody involved in another local fellowship. And so one day, we discovered that she was leaving. She was going back to India. Why was she going back to India? Because she missed her family. Now, in going back to India, she understood now that she was going to have to embrace Hinduism again. That was the consequence. In going back, she was going to have to embrace Hinduism because that's what her family did. So her fear, her desperation, so to speak, from her viewpoint of losing family was going to lead her to repudiate her faith in Christ and embrace Hinduism. Jesus warned about this situation. He did. He said, whoever is going to put more value on father or mother or children and so on than on me is not worthy of me. In other words, we have to understand the balance of life and where our true values are, our true commitments are. How about business? Anybody willing to engage in desperate practices in business? Your home life? We're going to talk more about this when we get back. Stay tuned, friends. We've just begun to fight, so to speak. We'll be right back.
1: Have you ever considered what the early church was like? Many people are developing a heart longing for a greater fulfillment in our practices as Christians. A recent study showed 53,000 people a week are leaving the back door of America's churches in frustration. What is going on? Why has there not been even a 1% gain among followers of Christ in the last 25 years? Could it be that God is seeking to restore first century Christianity for the 21st century? Jesus said, I'll build my church. Is Christ by his Spirit stirring to prepare the church for the 21st century? The early church prayed together and broke bread from house to house. They were family, and it was said by all who observed, behold how they love one another. Incredible.
2: 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We can revive first century Christianity for the 21st century.
1: It's about people, not programs. It's about a body, not a building.
2: 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Click Sell Church.
0: What will desperation cause us to do? Have you found yourself in any truly desperate situation? What did you do? Did it lead to compromise? Did it lead to doing something that otherwise you never would have dreamed you would do? How vulnerable are we? You know, as I bring this up today, I realize I hold this treasure in earthen vessels just like you do. We all are flesh and blood. God knows our frame. He remembers that we are but dust. But he also has called us to be faithful. Yes, even in seemingly desperate times. In fact, it's the desperate times that will determine what we really believe, who we really trust. Right? I asked the question of the eternal wisdom of Google. Here's the question. Will desperation cause many to deny their faith because of intense persecution? Would you like to know the answer? Intense persecution and desperation can cause many to deny their faith, as fear and survival instincts can overwhelm conviction. However, theology and history also show that suffering often strengthens the faith of others, leading to remarkable perseverance rather than surrender. There is the other side of the coin. Desperation has two sides. One side leads to denying the faith. The other side leads to perseverance and standing strong in the midst of the trial or desperation. Isn't that interesting? So when we look at the stories of history, the things that we remember that are recorded in history for us are not the times when people capitulated to desperation, but the times when they stood faithfully in spite of desperation, in spite of persecution. Those are the things that we remember. For instance, if you go back to the scriptures in the book of Daniel, we have two very prominent accounts there. One involving Daniel himself, who at about 80 years of age was high and mighty, so to speak, extremely honored there in the Persian Empire. Yet he was not following Zoroastrianism, that was the Persian religion. He followed the word of God, the God of Abraham, Isaac, and Jacob. And he continued to practice that faith, notwithstanding what everyone else did. Well, so there was a conspiracy of other leaders who were very envious of Daniel because of his prominence. So they decided they were going to take him out. How are they going to do that? By means of his faith. They're going to set up a situation that will so profoundly test his faith that they well knew that he would not capitulate, and therefore they could obtain Daniel's destruction. So they went to the king, and they said, King, O king, live forever. We think you should establish a law for the next 30 days that anyone who bows down to anyone or prays to any god other than you should be thrown in the den of lions. And the king thought, oh, that sounds pretty cool. His kingly pride caused him to embrace that. And so he said, okay, and he signed the decree called the Law of the Medes and Persians, which could not be broken. Then immediately these guys, these other leaders, spied on Daniel, found out that he was continuing to pray three times a day as he always had, and they brought the report to the king, and the king was deeply sorrowful. He did everything he could to try to protect Daniel because, as far as he was concerned, Daniel was the most important person in his kingdom. He loved Daniel for that. He was so faithful. But the law of the Medes and Persians, the king could not turn back on what he had written. So Daniel was thrown in the den of lions. What could Daniel expect? Well, he knew what the decree was. Was he in desperation? Well, one would say he was in desperation from the standpoint he had to make a choice. Was he going to continue to be faithful to the Lord, his God, or was he going to capitulate to save his skin? Because he knew that the lion's den was there. He didn't even question. He continued to be faithful, knowing full well the pressure of losing his own skin, you see, was great. But no, it wasn't that great for him because he already committed his faith and trust in God. He didn't know for sure that the God would deliver him from the lion. He didn't know that. God did deliver him from the lion, from the lions, and then all those that conspired against him were thrown in the lion's den and were devoured. We have the other situation regarding the three Hebrew young men who refused to bow down when King Nebuchadnezzar had built a 90-foot statue, golden statue, to himself. And the order went out that at the sound of the trumpet and all the musical instruments, that everyone in the kingdom was to bow down to this great statue. Well, the three Hebrew young men who were respected in the realm decided they weren't going to do that, because there was only one God, and they were going to worship the one God. They weren't going to bow down as those seven or eight Cub Scouts did in Scotland. They're not going to bow down to Allah. They're not going to bow down to Nebuchadnezzar. And so they were thrown into a fiery furnace that, in the intensity of the anger of the king, was heated seven times hotter than ever before. Yes, they were saved, but they didn't know that they were going to be saved. In fact, they said so to the king. Even if our God doesn't deliver us, we will not bow down. So they resolved the issue of desperation ahead of time. And that's what you and I have to do. Friends, that's what you and I have to do with regard to our kids. We have to prepare them to resolve the issue of desperation ahead of time. And that's what happened with that one young boy, somewhere between 6 and 8 years of age, there in Scotland. He would not bow down, even though the rest did. He did not feel the desperation to do that, even though he would be the odd man out. What are you preparing your kids to do? What are you prepared to do? The reality of falling away is a very real reality. When trouble or persecution arises, Jesus talked about it, Peter talked about it, Paul talked about it, John talked about it, James talked about it, Peter talked about it. I mean, why is it we don't understand this? That's why I wrote the book. When persecution comes. Not if persecution comes, when persecution comes. So that we do not have to be in a position of desperation. Our minds and our hearts are fixed. Trusting in the Lord, our hearts are established. We will not be afraid. We will not capitulate. What though wars rise against thee, our hearts are established. We will not be moved. Have you been preparing your young people that way? Has your youth leader in your church been preparing your kids that way? Is your pastor preparing the people that way? Get a copy of the book, When Persecution Comes. Preparing Hearts for Perilous Times. You see, this matter of desperation is a big deal, a really big deal. From Jesus' point of view, it was a very big deal. Because he said, only those who endure to the end shall be saved. That's what Jesus said. You disagree? You can say, well, my pastor disagrees. Okay, are you going to bring your pastor before the Lord on the day of judgment? When you or your kids denied the faith, say, but my pastor said. No, it's not going to work that way. Now, it didn't work that way for George Washington there at Valley Forge either. Right there in the American Revolution. It was America's darkest hour. It was a horrible time. Horrible, horrible time. By the way, get a copy of the book, When Persecution Comes, Preparing Hearts for Perilous Times. $20 will put the $24 book in your hands. 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Box 70879, Richmond, Virginia, 23255. writing a check at $6 for postage and handling. Okay, now going back, finishing up, going back to the darkest hour of the American Revolution, leading up to the 250th anniversary of our country. So here George Washington's troops were at Valley Forge in Pennsylvania. They set up camp 20 miles from Philadelphia. It was a place embedded with pain in the memory of every American, a place called Valley Forge. The troops dragged themselves to Valley Forge. You might have tracked the army from White Marsh to Valley Forge by the blood of their feet, said Washington. Their shelter was meager. Amid the snow and biting cold, the soldiers bound their feet in rags as they built huts, lugged water on a two-mile trip for survival. Many of them didn't survive. Starvation, exposure, disease, and death claimed the lives of 2,600 of the 11,000 troops. But amid that desperation, in America's darkest hour, George Washington, the general, drew upon his faith in God. It wasn't a foxhole faith. He knew the source of his strength and his ability to lead. He knew that true leadership stems from humility before one's maker. He knew that he was a servant after the ruler of nations was the supreme commander, and he bowed his knee and his heart in humble service to the King of Kings. And you will know that prayerful image is further memorialized in a stained glass of the chapel just off the rotunda of the United States Capitol. Washington praying at Valley Forge. He didn't give up. Despair didn't take over. Despair didn't take over. Desperation did not rule his life. And in the fury of life's battlefields, friends, which are many, godly faith is going to always have formed the foundation of freedom. The hope of true freedom without godly faith is futility. Futility. So, we're in our Valley Forge right now. America's in desperate need of the intervention of the invisible hand of the ruler of nations at this dark hour of our country. Freedom is at stake. Destiny is at risk. And we need a resurgence of true faith, real faith in this critical hour. We don't need faith in faith. That's just bootstrapping. We need a mighty awakening in our hearts and souls, an awakening of faith in the God who rules and governs in the affairs of men. A personal faith, a faith that can stand against the tide and tyranny of political correctness, stripping of moral absolutes from our personal and national wardrobe. We are in our own Valley Forge. And when I delivered this message 30 years ago, they awarded me the Valley Forge Freedom Award for standing amid America's desperation. Are you willing to stand? There's no faith. There's no national faith without personal faith. We're sliding off the spiritual cliff, friends. We're really in a wasteland of that kind of faith. A desperation, a faith wasteland. It's time for us to stand, and having the knowledge to stand. You might want to get a copy of the book, Renewing the Soul of America. $15 will put it in your hands to encourage you for such a time as this, as we look toward our 250th anniversary. $15 on the website, saveus.org, Renewing the Soul of America. God bless, be a blessing. And having done all to stand, stand. Having your loins girt about with truth.
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1: American Family News, I'm Robert Thornton. Iranian authorities eased a months-long internet shutdown that they cast as a wartime necessity, but that has cost the country's economy an estimated $30 million to $40 million a day. Internet users reported that access was gradually being restored, at least at some places. State media said fixed broadband service was back. It was unclear when mobile internet would be widely restored. This comes as President Donald Trump met with his cabinet today, just days after insisting that his administration and Tehran had largely negotiated a settlement, but with the negotiations still in a state of flux. The Justice Department is once again suing the University of California, Los Angeles for allegedly not doing enough to combat anti-Semitism during campus protests in 2024. Fox's Anita Vogel reports.
2: According to the lawsuit, many Jewish students claimed protesters, quote, kicked and slapped Jews, beat Jews with sticks, and assaulted Jews with pepper spray. It goes on to say one Jewish student was knocked unconscious and was taken to the hospital with an open head wound. The Trump administration alleges that UCLA leaders took, quote, no serious action whatsoever until weeks later when police finally cleared the campus, and that even then law enforcement officers were met with violence. In response, the UCLA Chancellor Julio Frank says, quote, the suggestion that UCLA has been passive in the face of anti-Semitism is simply wrong.
1: The Trump administration has previously sued UCLA over similar accusations and has targeted other schools over their responses to protests that broke out following Israel's war in Gaza. What happens to kids who age out of the foster care system? Caleb Castile has more.
3: The foster care system in America is a place that is meant to find orphans across the country a new forever home. However, that is not the result for every child that enters the system. According to the Christian Alliance for Orphans, in 2024, 9% of youth exited the foster care through emancipation, or aging out of the system. This can lead to said child-turned-adult going down the wrong path and making some bad decisions. In a recent episode of The Stand Radio, host Jeff Chambly said that 71% of young women who exit the foster care system experience pregnancy, while 81% of young men will go to jail by age 19 for survival crimes. Programs like Don't Go Alone aim to reach these new adults as they take on the challenges that come with the new phase of life. Program Director Ariel Kraft spoke on why those exiting the system often fall into bad decisions.
4: They haven't had the opportunity to experience what healthy, stable life should look like.
3: She said that these kids feel invisible to society.
4: Felt like they were so invisible to everybody, but like they're not invisible to God, you know? Yeah. And He could see every single one of them.
3: The mission of Don't Go Alone is to help young adults thrive from a lifelong connection to a family who cares. For more information on how to get involved with the organization, you can visit don'tgoalone.life. I'm Caleb Castile.
1: The bosses of big companies got smaller percentage raises on average last year, but the pay gap with regular workers went up. Here's Fox's Chris Foster.
5: The typical CEO compensation package rose nearly 6% in 2025 to $17.7 million. It had gone up nearly 10% the year before in the Associated Press CEO Compensation Survey. This year's analyzes paid data for 337 companies in the S&P 500 stock market index. It finds median employees' earnings went up 4.7% to $89,700. At half of those companies, it would take that middle pay scale worker 200 years to make what the CEO made in one, up from 192 years in last year's survey. Chris Foster, Fox News.
1: Fox Business says Ferrari, the iconic Italian sports car brand, has unveiled its first fully electric vehicle. But it's a bit pricey. The Wall Street Journal reported that the starting price would be about $640,000. Ferrari says the estimated range is about 329 miles. Stocks were up today. The Dow rose 183. The S&P added just one. The Nasdaq was up 19. West Texas Intermediate crude was about $89 a barrel. And that is all our time for this version of the news. You can see more news at AFN.net. And we appreciate your listening. For American Family News, I'm Robert Thornton.
6: it's beyond that, where people just don't want to continue. And so I think tonight you were going to share with us how to find hope in God's word, which would be beautiful for people that are in those seasons.
7: Yeah. I remember a time when, as a teenager, I thought things will never change. And my dad will never change. And I had no hope that anything would change. What I learned later was, and by the way, I did not want to continue to live. And I learned later, life is a series of changes. Life is a series of changes. I was wrong. In fact, I was telling a teenager not too long ago who had already written a suicide note to his parents and to his siblings. And I began my discussion with him in person. I knew his mom, and I didn't know him, but when she told me, I said I would be happy to talk with him. And I said, Lincoln, I remember thinking things will never change, because they hadn't changed for a number of years, you know, as I was growing up. But then I said, I learned I was wrong. Life is a series of changes, and life is a series of choices. And by the way, that teenager is not at all where he was at one time, but he was being bullied. There were a number of things that were painful to him. And one of the things I have found is there are words that God has spoken that make a difference. And when you look at how to find hope in God's word, that can make all the difference in the world, because our God is not limited to time and space. He can literally and does miracles. But the bottom line is to know that God loves you, and he always has loved you, and he always will. Some people don't feel loved. Well, Jeremiah 31:3 says, I have loved you, and this is God speaking. God is speaking, I have loved you with an everlasting love. I've drawn you with loving kindness. Again, just to write out these references, if you're struggling right now, just write out these references and then write out the scripture later. That's Jeremiah 31:3. And God has grace. Grace is a gift you don't deserve that he gives you. God has grace and compassion for you. In Psalm 145, we read, the Lord is gracious and compassionate, slow to anger and rich in love. The Lord is good to all he has made. He has compassion on all he has made. It's verses 8 and 9. God created you purposefully. There's a reason why you're here on earth. That's clear in Psalm 139, beginning in verse 13. You created my inmost being. This is talking about God. You created my inmost being. You knit me together in my mother's womb. I praise you because I'm fearfully and wonderfully made. Your works are wonderful. I know that full well. And God sees you as his precious child. 1 John 3:1 says, "See what great love the Father has lavished on us that we should be called children of God." And that is what we are. And what's vital to understand is God can completely redeem. He can completely change any situation. And we see this in Psalm 103. "I praise the Lord. Praise the Lord, my soul, who redeems my life from the pit and crowns me with love and compassion." There are many other points here. Another 7, 8, 9, 10. If you need our help.
8: 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Although conflicts are common, we often feel stuck and don't know what to say or do. But God's Word shows us the path to peace. 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

0: Welcome back to Hope in the Night. 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That team works during normal business hours, and they can help you find and purchase the materials that you're looking for. If you know exactly what you want and exactly what the title is of the various materials that you're looking for, you can go to our website, click on the store icon, and just order the same way you would on any other online merchant. Well, Jin, we have a returning caller tonight. Let's welcome back Monica to Hope in the Night.
1: Oh, it's so good to have you back, Monica.
2: Hey, June, how are you?
1: Hey, well, I'm doing well, thank you. What's going on with you right now, honestly?
2: A lot. I'm in the dumps right now. It's been, I guess, a couple of months. Not wanting to continue living. Lots of arguments with family members here. And I'm kind of lost, confused, no idea what my purpose is, no clue what's going on. Kind of just dragging my feet through life, feeling dead from within. A lot of medical stuff as well. So I have RA, rheumatoid arthritis, and then there's a chance of fibromyalgia as well.
1: Mm.
2: So it's a lot of, it's a lot of things happening, and I don't know where to go, what to do.
1: When you say not wanting to live, not wanting to continue to live, obviously it's difficult when we don't see our purpose. We don't see life from God's point of view, and therefore there can be change and needs to be change in how we are seeing life and how we're relating to others. But I just want you to know your life is valuable. It is valuable to God, and you do have purpose. Now, we might need to talk about purpose, because many times, very honestly, there have been people who've called and they will say, I don't have any purpose in living, or I don't know my purpose in life, and I don't think I have any purpose. And yet, that is not accurate in terms of when God created you, He created you for a purpose. And there is a reason why you are here on earth, even though you may not identify it at the moment. But I promise you, our God is a God of purpose. He doesn't just casually or haphazardly create us. And I'm saying that because I just want to make sure that you know that we can definitely talk about that. And I'm so glad you called, because I don't want you acting in a way that literally would end your life. Have you thought, do you have a plan for ending your life?
2: No, it's just on the back burner right now.
1: Okay.
2: When things get really bad, I kind of just picture myself, what would life be like without me existing?
1: Okay.
2: And it's hard for me to picture that, but because I kind of just feel used by my family members as well. And everything gets turned against me, so I can't even rely on them or share anything with them.
1: Well, let me understand, who is in your life?
2: So, my parents and my brother.
1: Okay. What age is your parents? What ages, I guess, are your parents?
2: So one is 65 and one just turned, well, they're 9 years apart. So 65, so about 54, 53.
1: Okay. Yeah. And have they always been difficult for you?
2: Yes.
1: Hmm. Well, tell me, what was it like for you growing up?
2: Man, it was hard. So in school, I think I've shared with you as well that I've was bullied for about 8.5 years.
1: Mm.
2: So from grade 4 to about grade 12 graduation.
1: Mm.
2: Home-wise, it was chaotic. I had to take care of my sister. More like I was forced to. Didn't really have a choice. I was kind of like the second mom to her.
1: Mm.
2: Because between me and her were 8 years apart.
1: Uh-huh.
2: And parents were harsher on me than with my other two siblings. So with my older brother, because he's the boy, he gets to do, you know, whatever he wants, whenever he wants. And, well, because I'm the girl, I kind of have to do, like, I have to do what I'm told, or else I'll get yelled at, very,
1: yes,
2: you know, abusive, like spanking and all that stuff when I was younger.
1: Well, you know, it is true. Many times a male is treated differently, and I saw that in my family too. I had a brother a year older. Now, I didn't blame him, but there was just a very different treatment. And that doesn't always happen in all families, but many times it can be that way. So I understand that. And your relationship with your sister now is what?
2: We still don't know where she is. It's been since 2019, I think. Quite a number of years. Okay, we don't know where she is. We try to call in to be officers to, you know, do like the wellness mm-hmm. check and all that. But yeah, they always come back and say she's fine and she's healthy and she's well. So, but, like, we don't know her whereabouts.
1: Okay. So is the major difficulty, the person who is hardest on you, is that your spouse?
2: No, it's my dad. I'm not married.
1: It is your dad. Okay. All right. Well, I wanted to apologize for that.
2: No,
1: and
2: that's okay.
1: Okay. You and I had the same situation, very, very difficult. And I'm going to ask, what would bring you joy? What gives you true, genuine joy?
2: Well, as I was talking to you, I'm listening to your station. are doing art stuff, so crochet, embroidery, but like, I can't make a living out of that.
1: Okay. But that's the creative part of you, right?
2: Yeah. Yeah.
1: Mm-hmm. And do you sometimes give what you create to someone else?
2: Yes.
1: So does that give you joy?
2: If I'm anonymous, yes. If not, I kind of just hide.
1: Well, I'll tell you one thing that I've noticed is when at times we can feel hard-pressed on every side, sometimes there can be somebody that enters our life and we can have a compassion that most people can't have because they've not been there. And yet, have you noticed that when somebody needs somebody else who cares?
2: Yes, but I feel like nobody needs me.
1: Well, I would, I know that there would be a type of, in fact, when we come back, I'm going to share something with you about being surprised at certain people. Well, I'll just start it this way. I remember there was a Dr. Mooney who lived two doors down from me when I was growing up. And then much later. And by the way, he would read to me. I was a child. And I remember there was this great big book. Well, later I saw the book and it wasn't big at all. It's just I grew up. But the point is, one day I had pulled, I brought flowers. I heard that he was sick. And so I went to the front door and I said, "These are for Dr. Mooney." And his wife looked at the flowers and I think she was surprised. And so she had me come he had had surgery. And so the bottom line is, I said, "These are for you." I had no idea. I had picked their prize-winning flowers. They were in the front, and I just thought, I didn't know. I wasn't trying to do anything wrong. And they didn't tell me. And Mother told me a few years later. But the bottom line is, I got a call one day from Dr. Mooney. He was an elderly man.
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0: welcome back to Hope in the Night. 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That's Central Time. Adjust that for where you live. That's when you need to be available. And we're happy to have you. We have plenty of time on our schedule right now. We'd love to have you in whenever you're available and whenever you need us. Let's continue the call with June and Monica.
1: Well, I was telling you about Dr. Mooney, and one day it's almost like 50 years later, I get this call from Dr. Mooney, and maybe it was 40 years, but, and I find out he's in a nursing home. And I found out where he was, but I had just gotten this letter. It was a letter, I remember now. And I thought, I'm going to go and see him. And I looked up the address, and I went to visit him. And definitely he had aged quite a bit. But he was happy to see me. And I had no idea why he wrote this letter, except I sat down and I began to talk with him. I remember sitting in a chair by his bed, and somehow the Lord just led the conversation. I asked about his wife who had died, and I asked about who comes to see him, and very few people did. And by the way, when he left, he was just, he lit up. And then I looked around and I saw all these other people. I said, do all of these people here have like family members who come and visit them? And he said, some do, but many don't. Some have no one to come and visit them. I said, really? And I said, like, which one's here? And he pointed out this man over here and this, you know, just different ones. Well, if they didn't have anybody to come visit them, I decided, let me just see. And I wasn't sure what to say. All I could say is, tell me about your life. Where were you born? I just asked some basic questions. And they were, each one was so appreciative, because they weren't having visitors. And I started eventually coming back to visit Dr. Mooney, but I began to be very aware of these others where there was no visitor. And it was not difficult to get them to talk, because I would say, what was it like for you as a boy growing up? What did you enjoy the most? What was hard for you? What was your favorite subject in school? I just kept trying to think of what could show interest in them. And Monica, I found the appreciation was so huge. And just to have somebody that cared. And it's not that I felt personally so cared about. I knew my mother cared about me, but it was difficult with my dad. And yet, I kind of made a list of questions that I could ask. And I was more aware, not of just visiting Dr. Mooney, but I was aware that these other people that had no one to come visit them, that for a period of time, that was what I needed to do. That was my purpose in life for a period of time. And since you mentioned about purpose, a lot of people don't know what their purpose is, but I'm going to tell you what God says is our highest purpose. Do you have any idea what that would be?
2: To be with Him after.
1: Well, according to the Bible, I'm going to give you Romans 8:29. Romans 8:29, in the middle of it, it says that we are predestined to be conformed to the image of His Son. So His highest purpose is that we be conformed to the character of Christ. And when you think about Jesus, He reached out to other people, didn't He?
2: Yeah.
1: Not people that He knew necessarily. I mean, there was a brother and two sisters, Lazarus and Mary and Martha. They were three siblings, and He loved them dearly. But then these others that He even called to be a part of

0: not only trained them, they were disciples of his. And then, as such, he gave them a way, kind of, he gave them the purpose to go and make disciples of all nations, to reach out. And what that means is not just staying where we are doing whatever we are doing, but to be very conscious that God can use you, Monica, he can use you in the life of others. And sometimes it's just literally either sharing or helping people feel, know that they're cared about, and you start growing a relationship with them. But it does mean that you are others-oriented, because that's what Jesus was. And if our purpose, our chief purpose, is to be conformed to the character of Christ, he tells us that, then he's got the way to do that. By the way, are you in a Bible study of any kind, like at your church, or are you actively involved in a church?
1: I am, but because of my state right now, I've kind of just hibernated at home and not been going out as much, even though, like, I'd want to. But then again, I kind of decide that I don't want to see anyone, don't want anyone to see me. Like, if there was an option for me to go being invisible and then mm-hmm. coming straight home after, I would definitely do that.
0: Mm-hmm.
1: But since that's not an option, and I do rely on my ride, so I'll have, like, I do tend to stay behind. And if someone comes to say hi to me, it's not like I'm going to tell them, don't talk to me. I'm obviously going to say hi back. But then that's going to open a discussion, and then I'm not down talking to them about anything because they're just annoying. And not that I want to have anything against them, but sometimes I'm just not comfortable sharing with them exactly what's going on.
0: Mm-hmm.
1: So, like, I haven't gone to church in probably 2-3 months, which I know, yeah, it's the longest I've ever been away from church.
0: Yeah.
1: I've been, like, even just trying to attend Bible studies and things online, but it just tends to be background noise and not really mm-hmm. me paying attention.
0: Usually the meaningful part is having other people in your life where they're learning and they're hearing the Word of God taught. I'm in a Bible class in the mornings, on Sunday mornings, and it's so interesting. There are different people who come in, and I think the issue is to be aware that since the Bible actually says, I guess what I'll need to ask is, do you want to do what God wants you to do?
1: Of course. I'd be more than happy to. I just don't know what he wants me to do. And I think this is where I'm struggling.
0: Okay. Well, in Hebrews, it says, do not forsake the assembling of yourselves together, meaning in a group of believers. Do not forsake the assembling of yourselves, but spur one another on. In other words, we are intended by God to become a part of a fellowship of believers.

0: believers. And at times I am very surprised because somebody will come up to me and ask a question or whatever, and or they'll start telling me about some painful things in their lives.
1: Hey friends, I am excited to invite you to our Call to Care equipping event on Saturday, June 13th, right here in Plano, Texas. 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

0: Welcome back to Hope in the Night. 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We're collecting testimonials and stories from all the various people that this ministry has touched. So if that's you, please send us a note on either of those two ways. Let's finish this call now with June and Monica.
1: Well, dear one, the reason I asked, do you want to do what God wants you to do? And immediately you said, yes, of course. Well, this is where Hebrews 10, verse 24 says, let us consider how we may spur one another on toward love and good deeds. Let us not give up meeting together, as some are in the habit of doing, but let us encourage one another. And so God intends for us to meet together as believers in Christ at a church, and be aware that there are people who are also strugglers, and they need encouragement. Now, I know I can say that at this time, but I remember when I first started going to this church, I knew nothing about the Bible. I didn't even own a Bible. And all of a sudden, I'm around people who have Bibles, and I was told I needed to bring a Bible. Well, there was one on a shelf, and I was 15. But I grew up in a very painful home. My dad had three families going on all at the same time. And I couldn't talk. I didn't talk. But there were a few people who would be kind to me and even help me, because I didn't know how to open my Bible to anything. I mean, it wasn't my Bible. It just was one on a shelf. But the bottom line is, they had no idea of my story, and I didn't tell it for years. But the truth is, I could tell when there would be people who seemed to care. Do you know what I mean about that?
2: Yeah, but then it's like, how do you know that they're not pretending? How do you know if it's fake or real?
1: I think the deal is, all of us have, every person, God made us with a need to interact in a healthy way. And sometimes it just takes time to get to know people. And I remember initially not knowing anyone, and I definitely didn't reach out, because I couldn't explain. When you grow up in an adulterous home, I just didn't talk. And so the bottom line is, I could tell that there were some people who seemed kind, and I would respond, just back, but I didn't know how to talk. I didn't know how to ask questions. But one of the things that if we are to spur one another on with love and good deeds, You know, I'm just thinking it could be meaningful if you made something for someone in that class, whoever you're led by God. You talked about doing it. These are hand crafts that most people don't do. Is that not true?
2: It's true. You're right.
1: Mm-hmm. And so, therefore, for somebody like you to have made something and you give it as a gift, that can mean the world to somebody who doesn't get gifts from somebody, from other people. I just remember I was a very, I'm picturing it right now, kind of like a dry desert. And the fact of if someone was kind to me, it made all the difference in the world. Because at that point in time, I didn't know how to talk. Does that make sense when I say didn't know how to talk?
2: Yeah, the communication.
1: Yeah, I didn't know how to bridge, but yet we are, the Bible says, to encourage one another. And that can be even a little gift that you give to someone who doesn't feel seen. I know what it's like to not feel seen. Do you know what that's like?
2: Yeah.
1: Mm-hmm. And then to receive something, I'm just thinking you may be surprised of how God can use the talent that you have. Like, what is the joy for you to actually make?
2: Probably like baby hats. Mm-hmm. And I do baby hats for the church baptism. So I do like pink and blue baby hats, and I give them to like the pastor's wife. And when there's a baptism, when there's baby baptisms, obviously they give them one of the hats, and they don't know that I do it, which is kind of like, I like doing that stuff, but being anonymous, so it feels good.
1: Mm-hmm.
2: But like, I don't want to be greedy and prideful to say that, but like, it's just happy.
1: Well, I don't perceive that's a struggle for you about being greedy. You're not a greedy kind of person. You're not doing this for self-exaltation. You're not, that's not you, is it?
2: Nope, you know me too well now. But yeah, no, you're right.
1: No. And that's not the point. But that's what it says. The Bible says, again, in Hebrews 10:24, let's consider how we may spur one another on toward love and good deeds. Let's not give up meeting together, but let's encourage one another. So see, our role is, and you've already got this, you're not prideful. I have a hard time with prideful people. I don't care for prideful people, and you wouldn't either.
2: I wouldn't, but I think I live with high-ego, prideful people here, so, yeah, they're very hard to get around.
1: Yeah, and so you and I don't need to be around them, because that's not who we would naturally connect with. But there could be some, there are always certain people who have certain needs, and just to receive a little gift, something that I'm talking about, something that you made. God intended you. He says, encourage one another. So see, that is where part of you, that's part of your purpose, and this is what Jesus did. He met needs that people were surprised. They didn't even know who he was. And yet, if we're going to be Christ-like, then we look for who could we do something kind toward.
2: But then question here, like, let's say I do stuff like that and I do give it away. But then when my parents find out here that I crochet, like, for example, like I crocheted a hat recently and I was kind of happy about it and I showed it to them. And they were like, oh, well, we can go to Dollar Tree and get one for like $2-3 instead of you wasting that yarn, the money, your time, like do something more valuable with your time. But
1: see, they missed the point. They missed the point that God, if God is going to put somebody on your heart, and that's what he does. There are people who I look at times at church, and I just know that there's not anybody, it doesn't look like anybody's reaching out to them. And just, I think it's being aware, okay, if I have this talent, I'm going to do this not for my benefit, but see, that's not you. You're not going to do it for your benefit. You're doing it as a ministry. You would be needed by God to be an encourager to those who need. And by the way, notice the word encourager. The word courage is there. You literally reach out to someone and it gives them courage. But it's a gift, and just say, I feel God wants me to give this to you, something that I made, and I hope you enjoy it. And you just pray for the right people to be led by God. You have a purpose. And it's not just excluding yourself.
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5: Dad, guess what?
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6: 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And I went for help down at the VA. 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
7: I'm Ruth Kramer with Mission Network News. Negotiations between Iran and the United States are playing out like a high-stakes staring contest. Both nations are looking at a draft peace proposal, but each side believes it has leverage. Transform Iran's Lana Silk says,
8: what we have here is an American side who wants to believe Iran is weakened enough militarily and economically to be more amenable to concessions, and an Iranian side who wants to believe they have enough leverage through their control of the Strait of Hormuz and the U.S. resistance to full-scale war to come out of this with their pride and their objectives intact. But it's a risky game on both sides.
7: For Iranians suffering under the Ayatollah, The future is uncertain. Yet Silk reminds us that God is sovereign. Pray for freedom and peace. And exact statistics are hard to come by, but up to 98% of the global deaf population is without gospel access. Door International trains deaf Christians and sends them out in pairs to reach deaf communities. One believer is gifted in evangelism, while the other excels at teaching. Speaking through a female interpreter, Deaf leader Eleanor Rosko says that when an evangelist shares Christ and deaf people show interest,
9: we begin a chronological Bible study. In the chronological Bible teaching approach, these two workers see some being saved in the community and continuing in that journey of discipleship with them, teaching and training.
7: Door currently has 40 deaf teams trained and deployed worldwide. Meanwhile, millions of deaf individuals wait for gospel access. Pray the Lord will connect deaf Christians with deaf people who need to know Jesus. Thanks for listening to Mission Network News, a service of One Way Ministries. 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
7: I'm Ruth Kramer with Mission Network News. First up, a gospel worker describes the human cost of war in Iran. Then later, technology helps Bible translators in hard-to-reach places. We'll tell you what's happening and how you can be praying in just a few moments. First, Iran's president announced this week that internet access would soon be restored to the nation. The report comes after nearly three straight months of government-imposed blackout. An Iranian court has suspended the order for further judicial review, but things have already shifted. Edwin Abnews with Heart for Iran said on Tuesday,
10: even though NetBlocks just confirmed that there's been a partial restoration of internet connectivity, even then, this communication is still not back to the normal yet.
7: Meanwhile, the United States airstrikes on southern Iran this week have stirred up more uncertainty for Iranian families. Abnous says they carry a heavy load.
10: The economic pressure, the fear of another round of strikes or retaliation, and just not knowing what tomorrow is going to bring, it's there. They thought it was a short-term war, and they're going to change the regime around, and we're going to experience a freedom in the country. But the war is dragging longer than what they expected.
7: It's the daily human cost of war. Yet Abnous says tragedy has opened people's hearts to God.
10: They want to have peace in their hearts. And naturally, especially for Iranians, they gravitate towards God more.
7: Heart for Iran's Christian satellite TV signals can't be blocked. So pray for the gospel to reach even more families in Iran. Next, are Messianic Jews and traditional Christian communities persecuted in Israel? Pavel Schiffman, director of TWR Israel, says the answer is no. You may have seen recent headlines about a Jewish man attacking a French nun in Jerusalem or an Israeli soldier destroying a statue of Jesus in southern Lebanon. Schiffman points out that the Israeli government took swift action and condemned both incidents.
11: Israel really supports like a multinational, multi-faith community in its country, and we are all witnesses to that.
7: Schiffman says Israel's government and broader society don't persecute believers in Christ. However, pressure can come from religious Jewish communities. Groups like Yad Lahim openly oppose what they call missionaries and cults. Messianic Jews may lose jobs or business contracts or even face other forms of social bullying.
11: They can print out your picture and post it on the streets of your neighborhood and tell everybody that you believe in Jesus and you betrayed your country.
7: Even so, Schiffman says believers have direct channels to report concerns to Israeli authorities.
11: Praise the Lord for that and thank them, really.
7: Pray for the gospel of Christ to spread even to those who oppose it, and find more prayer points at our website. And consultants play a vital role in the Bible translation process, yet they aren't always accessible. Unfolding Word created software called Book Packages to overcome this hurdle. Unfolding Word's Perry Oakes says,
12: it can go where a Western missionary can't go. A lot of the people using these book packages are in really difficult situations. We know of partners that, you know, bombs are going off while they're translating the Bible.
7: Making the software open source removed another hurdle, licensing. Book packages provide the digital tools that translators need to check their work.
12: We're putting in their hands what a consultant would do for them. A literal translation, a simplified translation, a set of verse-by-verse notes that alert the translator, okay, here's some problems that you're going to encounter in this verse or in this passage. And then we also have a dictionary, definitions of difficult words.
7: Book packages have been completed for 53 of the Bible's 66 books. Pray for wisdom as Unfolding Word creates software for the remaining 13 books. And ask God to guard Bible translators who are using the book packages.
12: Pray that they would be protected from governments who don't want them to be doing this, from wars that are happening around them.
7: 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I'm Ruth Kramer.
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14: Welcome to Stand in the Gap Today from the American Pastors Network. 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That's Stand in the Gap Today. Now, here's your host.
15: Well, good afternoon, friends, and welcome to Stand in the Gap Today. I'm your host, Jamie Mitchell. Easter comes early this year, first week of April. And a matter of fact, it's just 4 weeks from now. We're going to break out those decorative bunnies, color some eggs, and then, of course, start singing those glorious resurrection focus hymns in church. Easter is without the in a doubt. The single most important event in all of human history. It's the day that Jesus Christ rose from the dead and provided a way for us to have our sins forgiven and the guarantee of eternal life. Hallelujah, what a Savior. Yet before Resurrection Sunday happens, there are a series of significant events that took place leading up to that day, starting with the Sunday prior to Easter, and it's commonly called Passion Week. Today, I want to walk through that week, highlight what Jesus and his disciples experienced, and look at this final week in Jesus' life and understand the Passion Week. To help me, a return guest, Pastor Ryan Day from Revolve Bible Church in California. Ryan, welcome back to Stand in the Gap.
16: Hey, Jamie. Thanks for having me. I'm glad to be here.
15: Well, Ryan, I want to do this program to get people really thinking about Easter, get pastors revved up about preaching this great message. And I want to get this idea of the Passion of the Christ. Mel Gibson used it in the title of a very famous movie. But why have Christians called this week from Palm Sunday to Easter Passion Week?
16: That's a great question, and I love the title Passion Week because it conveys the idea that Jesus was not a victim when he went to the cross. In fact, the idea of Passion Week, it's the passion of Christ because Christ went to the cross to be crucified voluntarily. I like what Stephen Charnock said in his book, Christ Crucified, when he talks about the voluntariness of Christ's death, he lays out three reasons, theological reasons, why he says that Christ's death was voluntary. He says that his death was voluntary because of his person. He takes that from Philippians 2. He then says that Christ's death was voluntary because of the Father's justice. And then third, because of the Father's acceptance. I would add a fourth point that Jesus' death was voluntary because of his love for those who the Father had given him. When you go through the events of the last week of Jesus' life, there's a theme that's interwoven through the text, which is that Jesus is in total control of orchestrating the cross. So we call it the Passion Week because it was Jesus's decision. No one took his life, but he breathed his last. He voluntarily gave his life for us.
15: You know, Ryan, it reminds me what you just said there of Hebrews chapter 12, where it says, and the joy set before him, he looked to the cross, he endured the cross, he went to the cross. Well, let's talk about Passion Week, Ryan. What the first day of that week, Palm Sunday, what happened that day in the life of Christ, and why is it so significant?
16: Yeah, that's a great question. That's a multifaceted event. There's a lot going on there. I would argue that it was actually not Palm Sunday. It was Palm Monday. The traditional time frame for the Passion Week begins on Sunday, and then that traditional timeline then has Dark Wednesday because they would say nothing happened on Wednesday. But if you move the date up to Monday, then there's consistent events happening from Monday through the time of this crucifixion. But why Palm Monday? Now, again, theologians disagree. Scholars disagree on this. Some say Palm Monday. Some say Palm Sunday. The main reason for the argument for Palm Monday is because Palm Monday was the 15th of Nisan, which is when the first Passover lamb is slaughtered to begin the Passover celebration. That would then mark the beginning of the Passover celebration, which would then make Jesus's crucifixion happen exactly on the 15th of Nisan. Oh, I'm sorry. I'm reading my notes wrong. Palm Monday would mark the day where the Passover lamb would be inspected to make sure that it was spotless and without blemish. And so Jesus presenting himself on Monday would have been him presenting himself to the nation of Israel as a spotless lamb. So really there's three reasons three impacts for Palm Sunday. First, to present himself as the Passover lamb. Second, not only to present himself as the Passover lamb, but to present himself as Israel's Messiah. In the Talmud, the rabbis taught that the Messiah would ride into Jerusalem on a donkey. So first, Palm Sunday or Palm Monday was to present himself as the spotless lamb who would be slain. Second, to present himself as Israel's Messiah. And then third, to present himself as Israel's true king. As there was a crowd coming down from Jerusalem to meet him and crowds going with him up to Jerusalem as he rode on a donkey, they were waving palm branches, which would have been similar to what they did with Judas Maccabeus when he hammered the Syrians out of the temple after they had taken Jerusalem in the intertestamental period. So waving palm branches was a sign of victory of a conquering king. And so when Jesus presented himself on that day, it was a sign that he was Israel's true king, that he was Israel's Messiah, and that he was indeed the spotless lamb. He was presenting himself in preparation to be crucified.
15: You know, Ryan, when I think about Palm Sunday, I always think about it in the context of it being a day of surprises, because in many respects, the Jewish people, yes, they anticipated a king, but they were hoping that Jesus riding in would be this victorious king, finally give them liberation over Rome, finally get to reestablish the Jewish people into their rightful place. But he wasn't coming as a military or political leader. He was coming, as you even say, to be that sacrificial lamb, to offer himself to, again, with the joy set before him, get ready to face the cross. Well, friends, as you see, there is not a day wasted throughout this last week in Jesus' life. He's involved in each step of the way to Easter. Every encounter, person touched, even controversies has its meaning. When we return, Jesus' final meal with his friends and the last prayer meeting that he had. Don't go anywhere. We're starting to celebrate Easter here at Stand in the Gap today.
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18: Jesus, our Savior. 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He's the second member of the Trinity, God the Son, and he's existed from eternity past. But why does it matter who we think Jesus is? It matters because a false Jesus won't save you. Jesus said, unless you believe that I am he, you will die in your sins. And to be saved, we must confess Jesus as Lord. There's no question more important than the one Jesus asked his disciples, who do you say I am? Starting with the Bible, Jesus was and is God, our perfect Savior, who died in our place that we might have forgiveness and eternal life.
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20: Into thy hands I commend my spirit. And with those solemn words, Jesus died, fulfilling his words that no man would take his life. The perfect Lamb, God's promised redeeming sacrifice, became sin for us and died so we could live. What Satan schemed as victory over Christ was Christ's victory over him, death, and hell. Hello, I'm Sam Rohr with the American Pastors Network and another Easter Stand in the Gap Minute. At APN, we rejoice in the finished work of Christ on the cross, because 3 days later, on the first day of the week, to the disciples' ecstatic joy, they heard the glorious words from the angel's mouth. Remember what he said to you? 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And to that we reply, he's risen indeed. 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
15: Well, thank you so much for tuning in today. A special Easter program we've entitled Jesus' Final Week, Understanding the Passion of the Christ. And our guest today is Pastor Ryan Day. Ryan, Jesus' last week begins with Palm Sunday or Palm Monday. And we know that he then cleansed the temple of the money changers and reestablished God's house to be a place of prayer. He also begins to share with his disciples throughout that week that he soon would die and what that meant. Yet it was the Last Supper that we really begin to see things moving quickly to Golgotha. Can you explain that meal that Jesus shared with his trusted friends? What were some of the unique aspects of it? And what should we now glean from that experience?
16: That's a great question. You know, I'd encourage your listeners that if they've never been to a Jewish Seder, which is, the word Seder just means order, and it's the name of the feast that's celebrated to commemorate the Passover. Jewish Seder, there are several organizations that put them on, and if you've never been to one, it's extremely helpful to understand what was going on at what has now been called the Last Supper. The Last Supper was a Jewish Seder that was transformed by Jesus into what we now as New Testament believers would call communion or the Lord's table. Now, the Seder is a ceremony that's based in Exodus 6, 6 through 7, where we read this, quote, "Say therefore to the sons of Israel, I am Yahweh, and I will bring you out from under the hand labors of the Egyptians, and I will deliver you from their slavery, and I will also redeem you with an outstretched arm and with great judgments. Then I will take you for my people, and I will be your God, and you shall know that I am Yahweh your God, who brought you out from under the hard labors of the Egyptians." Now, the Seder was organized around four cups of wine. Now, there were actually 12 steps to the Seder, and they all have significance. But the main portions were around these four cups of wine. And the first cup is called the cup of sanctification. The second cup, the cup of deliverance. The third, the cup of redemption. And the fourth, the cup of redemption. And that language comes from Exodus 6, 6 and 7, which we just read, and particularly four times in those two verses, Jesus says, "I will. I will bring you out. I will deliver you. I will redeem you. I will take you." So at the Last Supper, the cup that we focus on, and the cup in 1 Corinthians 11, where Paul instructs the church of Corinth, the cup that we celebrate as Christians is Jesus taking the third cup, which is the cup of redemption, where the Lord said, "I will redeem you." And Jesus then says, "Do this in remembrance of me." And Jesus is basically claiming that he is the ultimate redemption that was prophesied from the Passover. And so that's what we do as we partake in the Lord's table. It's a memorial service whereby we remember that the Lord Jesus Christ is our redemption. Now, what's interesting, that's the third cup in the Seder service. There was actually four cups, as I mentioned earlier. And Jesus himself did not take the fourth cup. That is the cup of deliverance. In fact, in Matthew 26, 29, we read, "But I say to you, I will not drink," this is Jesus speaking, "of this fruit of the vine from now on until that day when I drink it with you, drink it new with you in my Father's kingdom." Now, the reason why Jesus didn't drink the fourth cup is because he, in the third cup, transformed the Seder into our Lord's table, but then he kept it a perpetual memorial until he comes. He will not drink that fourth cup until he drinks it with us in his kingdom. And I would interpret that as the millennial reign of Christ, which is his kingdom. So there is yet a future celebration of the Lord's table that we're rehearsing as we do it together in church. And that future feast is when we're reunited with the Lord. In fact, in Luke 14, 15, we read, but when one of those who were reclining at the table with him heard this, he said to him, blessed is everyone who will eat in the kingdom of God. And then Revelation 19 tells us about the wedding feast of the bride. That's when we're going to have that fourth cup with Jesus. So at the Last Supper, he took the Seder that was celebrated perpetually by the Jewish people since the time of the Exodus. The Passover feast is actually the longest unbroken religious celebration in the world. And Jesus took that, and 2,000 years ago, he transformed it. So technically speaking, biblically speaking, the Seder service should have ceased at that Last Supper, instituting a new dispensation, which is now when we partake communion. So I would even argue that communion or the Lord's table is a dispensational distinctive.
15: You know, Ryan, you're so right. Everybody should go to a Jewish Seder, and amazingly, as you sit there and you listen and you watch it all unfold, you say, how can you not see Jesus and God's plan of redemption and the Messiah? Can you not see it all through that glorious picture? And boy, we can hardly wait that day when we are with the Lord and we watch him lift that cup up, and what a glorious ending. Hey, Ryan, we got about 2 or 3 minutes for this segment, but I want you to touch on quickly. Sometime after the Last Supper, they then proceed to the Garden of Gethsemane, and they go into an intense time of prayer. Quickly describe what happened there, and why is that so important to the Passion Week?
16: That's a great question. The Garden of Gethsemane, interestingly enough, John does mention a garden, but the phrase Garden of Gethsemane is actually never mentioned in the synoptics. This is an area where I think that tradition is a little different than scripture. They probably wasn't, I don't think, in the Garden of Gethsemane. It was in a cave. That cave, I think, is still there. It's about 100 yards away from the traditional site of the Garden of Gethsemane. It's on the grounds of what is now called the Church of All Nations. Scholars do believe that that is the most likely site for the event where Jesus was arrested and the events occurred, what we call the Garden of Gethsemane. In the Garden of Gethsemane, Jesus is in this cave. It's about 60 feet deep and 30 feet wide, and he has his disciples at the entrance, and he goes to the back of the cave and he begins to pray. He probably prays for about 3 hours when you put together the timeline, and he ends up interrupting the disciples 3 times because they had fallen asleep. But during that prayer, we're given a little bit of insight into what Jesus prayed, and he prays and says, Father, let this cup pass from me if it be your will, but not my will be done, your will be done. And so the question is, what does that mean when Jesus prays, let this cup pass from me? Well, in the Old Testament, a wine cup is pictured as God's wrath. And so as you go through the Old Testament, there's this metaphor describing the wrath of God as a cup. And so Jesus, when he's praying, let this cup pass from me, he knows that he's going to take upon himself the wrath of God as he hangs upon the cross. And he's just, in his humanity, he's wrestling with the reality of what's going to happen to him in just a few hours.
15: You know, Ryan, we hear also that while Jesus was praying, he drips sweat, little blood drops of sweat. This was an agonizing time for Jesus, wasn't it?
16: It absolutely was. Yeah, that's actually an actual medical condition. The doctors tell us that you can be so anxious that it affects your body physically to where you sweat drops of blood. He knew what was coming. This is the purpose for which he came. But that moment experience a mysterious separation between he and the Father was an absolutely dreadful thing. And that's what he did for us. He went to the cross to take upon himself the wrath that we sinners deserve.
15: I'm reminded again of what Hebrews said, and the joy that was set before him. The joy was knowing that we would escape the wrath of God and we would be united again with He and the Father eternally. What a glorious story. And all through that week, we get indications of that. Well, friends, like any person who recognized that their life on earth was coming to a close, Jesus has some very meaningful conversations, purposeful activities, all pointing to our redemption. Now when we come back, a moment of insight as we look at both his betrayal and then his arrest. I hope this is exciting you, igniting in your heart a desire to pick up your Bibles and start reading through this Passion Week. So don't go anywhere. Stay with us here at Stand in the Gap today.
0: God's Word makes it clear. God hates pride. God's Word makes it clear. Arrogant pride is sin, and if unaddressed, fatal. Pride keeps a person from eternal life and faith in Christ. Pride steals from God His glory to claim it for its own. God's Word makes it clear. God humbles the most powerful of kings and the most audacious of presidents. Babylon's King Nebuchadnezzar learned the hard way that he was not God. God hates pride, no exceptions, including America. Pride's antidote? Voluntary and genuine humility before God, not just in word, but deed. Our verse to memorize this week contains the warning and the solution. In James chapter 4, verse 6, it says, God resisteth the proud, but giveth grace to the humble. Again, God resisteth the proud, but giveth grace to the humble. James chapter 4, verse 6. A verse to memorize and ponder from Stand in the Gap today.
7: I'm Ruth Kramer with Mission Network News. With no end in sight for the Iran war, the conflict is leaving invisible scars. Transworld Radio's director for Israel, Pavel Schiffman, says many people in Israel have stopped responding to sirens. The stress of running to bomb shelters multiple times a night is just too much. DWR's team shares the hope of Christ through social media, Bible study Zoom calls for seekers, and much more. Pray for open hearts to Christ, especially during Passover this week. And reaching deaf people with the gospel isn't always easy, but it is happening. Alan Orozco is a deaf leader overseeing Door International's church planting program called 2x2. Door helps pairs of church planters launch in unreached deaf communities, and each time, their mission is the same. Introduce the deaf to Jesus. It's a monumental task. Fewer than 2% of the world's 70 million deaf people know or follow Christ. Thanks for listening to Mission Network News, a service of One Way Ministries. I'm Ruth Kramer.
20: 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Sadly, America's turned her back on God in pursuing lawlessness and immorality with abandon, going even beyond Sodom and Gomorrah, infecting the entire world. 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
15: Well, maybe you've just joined us, and we're glad you did. Today we're considering the passion of the week of Christ last week here on earth, his last few days before Easter, and why each thing that Jesus did had meaning. Ryan Day is our guest. We've considered Palm Sunday, the Last Supper, the Garden Prayer. We've learned some new and interesting insights. And now we want to look at his arrest. Ryan, Jesus and the disciples are in the garden. They've been praying, and a group of soldiers and religious leaders show up with Judas. A lot took place in a very short period of time. Can you set the stage and provide context of what happened? And what is it that we really need to know about when he got arrested?
16: Yeah, that's a great question. What jumps to my mind, let me just lay out five truths about the arrest of Jesus. I think first, it's important to understand that it was absolutely illegal. The Sanhedrin broke 22 of their own Mishnayic laws when they arrested and tried Jesus. That they came when they arrested him with an enormous crowd. I think sometimes when we think of the arrest of Jesus, we think there was just a couple people there. But the Gospels tell us, and John in particular, in John 18:3, that a Roman cohort came with the temple guards. The Jewish people, or the Sanhedrin rather, had to have permission from their Roman occupiers to do this arrest. And that permission resulted in a detachment of Roman guards going with them. And John tells us in John 18:3 that it was a Roman cohort. Now, a Roman cohort, a legion, had 9 cohorts, and there was about 600 men in a cohort. And a cohort was made up of 5 smaller units of about 160 men, led by 2 centurions. So if we're taking the text literally in John 18:13, that was about 600 Roman soldiers. If it was just a detachment from a cohort, that would have been about 160

0: proxies. And so they sent this detachment of Jewish soldiers with the Roman cohorts and Jewish. And then there was the slave of the high priest, Malchus. And Malchus was there as well to kind of be a representative of the high priest and to supervise everything. So there was this enormous crowd that came in to arrest Jesus. And what made this illegal was several things. There was to be no arrest by religious authorities that was affected by a bribe. And we know that this arrest was affected by a bribe. In fact, Judas sold Jesus over, according to Matthew 26:15, for 30 pieces of silver. Not only that, but according to the Mishniach laws that the Jewish people came up with, or the Jewish leadership came up with themselves, was there was to be no criminal proceedings to recur after sunset. And this was done after sunset, before the sun rose the next morning. We know that because John 18:3 says that this group came with lanterns and torches. Not only that, the members of the Sanhedrin were not allowed to participate in the arrest, which they did through Malchus as their proxy. So I think the first thing is this was an illegal arrest. But not only was it legal, it was sad. And it was sad because the guy leading the arrest was Judas. He was one of the 12. He betrayed Jesus with a kiss. Matthew tells us that kiss was a brazen, lavish kiss, and that he was very friendly to Jesus as he identified him with a kiss. Luke 22 and John 15 tells us this saddened the Lord. It was a illegal arrest. It was a sad arrest, but it's important to know that it was voluntary. Jesus allowed himself to be arrested. Now, when they came and they asked, who is Jesus? Jesus said, I am he, and they all fell down. And then Peter got emboldened, pulled out a sword, and cut off the ear of Malchus. And then Jesus told Peter to put away his sword, and then he healed Malchus's ear because Jesus was willing to go. It was not the time for the disciples to defend Jesus. It was time for Jesus to voluntarily submit himself. And this was all under the predetermined plan of God. So it was a divine arrest, according to Acts 2:23. And then we could even go on from there, and we could say that it was a lonely arrest. And this is actually a great encouragement to me. In John 14:50, and in other places, like John 18:7-8, listen to this. Jesus said after, when they arrested him, he said, whom do you seek? And they said, Jesus of Nazarene. He said, I told you that I am he. And then he says this, so if you seek me, let these go their way. It's so encouraging to me because Jesus made sure that the disciples that were with him did not get arrested that night. He let them go. And this was for two reasons. I think because he loved them, he didn't want them to be arrested. But I think it had to do with his work. The work he had to do, he alone could do. He alone could be our substitutionary atonement. And so when Jesus went voluntarily, he went by himself. And he went because he alone is the one who could ultimately pay the price for our sin. So those are five reasons or five truths about the arrest of Jesus. It kind of sets the stage a little bit.
1: Ryan, there's a lot of speculation about Judas. Give me your insight. Why did he betray Jesus and even his demise, how his life came to end? How do you see Judas and this very sad aspect of Passion Week?
0: Yeah, that's a hard question because I think there's a human side and there's a divine side. The divine side, Acts 2:23, says this all happened by the predetermined plan of God. So what Judas did in no way violates the sovereignty of God. But it's sad because it also gives us a warning about how to respond to Jesus. And Judas gives us a warning that you can be someone who professes

0: to follow Jesus and still go to hell. I think Judas is an extreme warning to those of us who profess to follow Christ, but we actually are not bearing fruit in our lives. Judas followed Jesus. It was the woman who broke the alabaster jar, a year's salary, over Jesus' head to anoint his body for burial that provoked Jesus before the Last Supper began. Then at the Last Supper, Jesus told Judas, go do what you do, do it quickly. And because Judas was so angry at that act, he thought it was a waste of money. So he sold Jesus out for 30 pieces of silver. Judas was greedy. He was a lover of money. But what's interesting about Judas is Judas wasn't the only person who betrayed Jesus. All of his disciples did. In fact, when Jesus was at the cross, nobody was there. It was just the women looking from far off. Peter denied Christ three times. Judas did the same thing that all the other disciples did. And so what's the difference? Well, the difference is repentance. The other 11 repented, acknowledged their sin, and fled to Christ. Judas, instead of repenting of his sin, he did feel guilt, but instead of letting that guilt drive him to Christ, that guilt drove him to suicide. And so he hung himself. I think it's a good warning. Number one, if you're someone who says, I'm a Christian, I'm a follower of Jesus, but there's no fruit in your life, you need to be warned from the life of Judas. But if you're also someone who knows that you have betrayed Christ, you have sinned against God, the encouragement here is, hey, don't deal with the guilt that you have yourself. Let that guilt be taken care of at the cross. Repent, turn from self, run to Christ. And what we see when the other disciples did this after Jesus was resurrected and he's meeting with the disciples for 40 days, particularly when he meets with Peter, and he asks Peter, do you love me? And he says, yes, Lord. And then as an expression of Peter's love for Jesus, he's commanded to tend to his sheep and to feed them, to preach to them. And so Peter's love for Christ resulted in him ultimately following Jesus for his whole life and then dying for Christ.
1: Amen. Friends, Jesus will go through a series of bogus trials and ultimately sentenced to death by crucifixion on a Roman cross. This would be an agonizing and brutal death. He would be hung at 12 noon, breathe his last breath around 3. We call that Good Friday. And when we return, where did that lifeless body of Christ then go? And what happened on Sunday? Don't go anywhere. Stay with us.
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3: Into thy hands I commend my spirit. And with those solemn words, Jesus died, fulfilling his words that no man would take his life. The perfect Lamb, God's promised redeeming sacrifice, became sin for us and died so we could live. What Satan schemed as victory over Christ was Christ's victory over him, death, and hell. Hello, I'm Sam Rohr with the American Pastors Network and another Easter Stand in the Gap Minute. At APN, we rejoice in the finished work of Christ on the cross, because 3 days later, on the first day of the week, to the disciples' ecstatic joy, they heard the glorious words from the angel's mouth. Remember what he said to you? 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And to that we reply, he's risen indeed. 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
1: Well, thank you for being with us today. It's been so good to think through the final week of Jesus' life and some of those main events, and maybe some things that you hadn't really taken much time to think about. Pastor Ryan Day, Revolve Bible Church in California, has helped us consider Passion Week. Ryan, we got a lot to do in this last segment, but Jesus has now suffered a terrible death. He declared, it is finished. He dies. What happens next? Where did they take the body? And what should we know about his burial?
0: Yeah, his burial is an absolutely critical part of the Passion Week, because the burial of Jesus confirms that he actually died for our sin theologically. What happened was, after Jesus breathes his last, he hung upon the cross from 9 a.m. our time to 12 p.m. or I'm sorry, to 3 p.m. But at 12 p.m., the sky went dark, symbolizing God pouring out his wrath on the sun. Then at 3 p.m., the sun comes out again. The lights go on. After Jesus breathes his last. And that begins, according to a Jewish day, the first evening. The Jews celebrated two evenings. One began after the evening sacrifice around 3 p.m., and then the second evening began at sundown about 6 p.m. So in the first evening, Joseph of Arimathea, who was a prominent member of the Sanhedrin, he asked Pilate if he could have the body of Jesus. Now, what's really interesting about that is that according to Roman law, the part of crucifixion was you forfeited all your possessions and you hung upon that cross until your body decomposed. That's one of the reasons why we call where Jesus died Golgotha, the place of the skull. That could be because there were literal skulls on the ground. But the Romans permitted the Jewish people to actually take a body down, because the Jews had a law that a body could not hang on a tree after sunset. Joseph of Arimathea knew that, and he knew that because of their Jewish laws that Rome permitted them to take bodies. So at great risk to himself, he asked Pilate for the body of Jesus. It was given to him. And so Joseph of Arimathea, he took the body of Jesus and he put it in his own tomb, and he had help. He had help from Nicodemus. And what's striking to me about this particular event is they probably would have done this themselves, maybe with some of their slaves. They would have had to lift his body off of the cross, take the nails out of his hands and his feet. This would have been a very messy thing to do. And then in preparation for burial, they would have cleaned the body and wrapped him in strips of linen. And so it's at the burial of Jesus was done by Joseph of Arimathea and Nicodemus, there it is. And the women were watching all of this happen as eyewitnesses, and that's why they knew where to run at daybreak. They were actually going to anoint his body with oil. I don't think they fully thought through that because I didn't know how they weren't going to be able to get past that stone. They didn't need to anoint his body for oil because that woman with the alabaster jar had already done that previously. That's how Jesus himself described that event where Mary broke that alabaster jar on his head and Judas was upset. And Jesus has said, no, she's anointing my body for burial. But it's important that the women saw where Jesus was buried because his disciples had scattered. And it kind of sets the scene up for Sunday morning. And it also verifies that Jesus was, in fact, buried. So it was a very important event.
1: Now, on the third day, meaning on Sunday, a group of women do go to the tomb where Jesus has been laid. What do they find? What happened? What's important for us to remember about that moment?
0: What's important for them to remember? Well, they found the tomb empty. One of the reasons, or the reason why there was a Roman guard stationed at that tomb, is because the Sanhedrin went to Pilate and said, hey, we're scared that his disciples are going to take Jesus's body because Jesus himself said that he will raise himself up on the third day. So Pilate said, okay, fine, I'll put a guard there. And they sealed the tomb. They put strips, presumably of leather, and then nailed in to the side of the tomb or the side of the limestone wall to seal it. And so when the women got there in the morning, the Roman guard was gone. The seal had been broken, and the stone that would have been rolled over the entrance had been moved. And when they peeked in, there was an angel sitting there saying that Jesus had gone. So what's significant about the women finding the body is really apologetic evidence. The Bible is a historically reliable document. It has events that are real historical events that have been corroborated by eyewitnesses' accounts. So what happened when the women found the body reinforces the reliability of Scripture and also the reliability of the resurrection. The women left. They told the disciples. Peter ran and saw himself. And that then began the events of the 40 days of Jesus then walking on earth before his ascension, before he took his seat at the right hand of the Father to forever intercede for us. By the way, that's the importance of the ascension of Christ, is that the risen Lord in bodily form has risen, and he now ascended to the right hand of the Father where he lives to forever intercede for us.
1: You know, Ryan, what a roller coaster of emotions. One day you watch your friend, your leader, whom you believe to be the Christ, the Messiah, hanging on the cross. And just a few days later, you hear the news. He is not here. He has risen. Ryan, This brings an end to Passion Week. He rises from the dead, demonstrates power of God to defeat sin and death. But then what? And you got 60 seconds. What's the aftermath of Easter from your perspective?
0: You know, years ago, I gave an Easter sermon titled The Resurrection According to Romans. And I went through the epistle to the Romans, and I preached on everything that it said about the resurrection. So I'll just recap those points quickly now. The resurrection declares that Jesus is the Son of God, according to Romans 1. According to Romans 4, the resurrection proves that those that have placed their faith in Jesus are indeed justified. The resurrection proves our justification. Third, the resurrection secures our deliverance from future judgment, according to Romans 5. Fourth, the resurrection empowers new living. We now walk in the newness of life, Paul says. Fifth, not only that, the resurrection guarantees our bodily resurrection. Just as Christ has been raised, we will be raised. The resurrection secures us eternally. Seventh, the resurrection demands a response. Because of what Jesus did, and because the evidence is so secure, we must respond to the finished work of our risen Lord.
1: Wow, wow. Ryan Day, you're a blessing, my brother. We've just scratched the surface of a packed week, Passion Week. Get out your Bible, spend the next few weeks digging into the importance of Easter, and make this the best Resurrection Sunday ever. God bless you. 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
30: Family News, I'm Rusty Pugh. For the second time in the last few days, the U.S. carried out what it calls defensive strikes. Officials say U.S. Central Command shot down four Iranian one-way attack drones that posed a threat around the Strait of Hormuz. U.S. forces also struck an Iranian ground control station that was about to launch a fifth drone. The Iran Revolutionary Guard has promised more attacks on U.S. bases. Yet, President Trump says the deal is still within reach, even if he's not happy with where the talks are right now.
31: Iran is very much intent. They want very much to make a deal. So far, they haven't gotten there. We're not satisfied with it, but now we will be. We will be either that or we'll have to just finish the job. The strait's going to be open to everybody.
32: And who would control it?
31: It's international waters. Nobody's going to control it. We're going to watch over it. The strait will open immediately. Immediately. But it's got to be perfect. I'm not going to do this. I didn't do this to get a crummy agreement.
30: But Americans still want to know, when will gas prices come down? New economic data will be released this morning, as President Trump insists that gas and oil prices will drop after the Iran war ends.
31: It'll come down to where it was before. We had it when I was in Iowa. We had we're driving by and we saw gas stations, $1.90 a gallon, $1.85, $1.87 were the three that we saw. We had oil. We had gasoline down to a very low number. I think we'll be hitting that number shortly after that whole excursion ends.
30: The Trump administration is standing up to the woke mob's violent attacks against Jewish students on college campuses. The Justice Department is now suing the University of California, Los Angeles for, quote, deliberate indifference to discrimination against Jewish and Israeli students. Newly released video shows Jewish students being beaten and pepper sprayed. An anti-Semitic mob took over UCLA's main quad, preventing Jewish students from getting around or attending class unless they rejected a core tenet of their faith. The DOJ's lawsuit says these are clear violations of Title VI of the Civil Rights Act. A UCLA law graduate compared it to the Holocaust.
2: These same 80 years later, on an American college campus, I was shocked that I was expected to wear an activist-approved wristband and disavow my Jewish faith just to access public spaces.
30: Brooke Goldstein is a human rights attorney and founder of End Jew Hatred.
9: We are in the age of minority rights and civil rights. We respect black rights. We respect gay rights. So why is it that when it comes to Jewish students and Jewish civil rights, everything is politicized? I want to make the important point that this is not happening in a vacuum. For the last 20 years, our students at universities, colleges across the country have been poisoned, have been radicalized, and they've been waiting for this moment, which happened on October the 7th, which was an opportunity for them to press play. And what they've done is they've taken Jewish civil rights and they've politicized it.
30: A black conservative leader does not think that the Congressional Black Caucus is going to be successful in stopping the redistricting efforts in various red states.
10: Democrats remain angry that Republicans have been taking advantage of a recent Supreme Court decision to eliminate House districts drawn to benefit only black voters. Now the Congressional Black Caucus, which has only Democrat membership, has sent out a letter to more than 250 major corporations across the country, demanding that they oppose the GOP redistricting effort. Last week, the caucus called for black athletes to boycott public universities in states that are redrawing congressional maps that were designed to favor black voters. Terrace Todd serves as director of outreach and coalitions at the Project 21 Black Leadership Network. He doesn't think young black athletes are going to pass up a chance to play for a prestigious Southern athletic powerhouse.
12: If you want to tell black students or black families to boycott anything, it should be the public school system, because they've been failing students for years. But you don't wait until they get all the way up to college and they have an opportunity to make more money than they would ever make in their lifetime and then tell them, no, you should sit this one out for us, because we need to remain in power. And so I think it's going to blow up on their face. And I think that the black community, for those who have a brainstem, are much wiser than that to fall for that nonsense.
10: I'm Chad Groening.
30: For American Family News, I'm Rusty Pugh.
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14: Welcome to The Core here on American Family Radio. Glad to have you with us on today's edition of the program. Walker Wildman here, Rick Green and myself, we're your host each week on the program At The Core here on American Family Radio. We do try our best to get to the core of what's going on in our culture, in our society, in our government, and ultimately in the world. And we do so through a biblical lens. We view everything under the authority and the infallible word of God. And so that's how we view the world, and that's how we view everything in it. And that's the goal of the program, is to bring you news and analysis and commentary from a biblical vantage point through the lens of God's holy word. The events that I want to highlight before we get into some of the news and some of the topics we're going to talk about on today's program, I want to make sure to remind you of the AFA at the Arc coming up in the fall of 2026. The AFA at the Arc is going on towards the end of October. The specific dates are October 29th and 30th. For AFA at the Arc, we're going to be spending an entire day at the Arc Encounter and an entire day at the Creation Museum. So we would love to have you join us at our AFA at the Arc annual trip to the Cincinnati, Ohio area. And we'll be spending some time with friends and fellowship and learning and obviously visiting these two great locations that are brought to you by Answers in Genesis. So go over to afa.net/events. to check out all the information. We're over half full for AFA at the Arc. So this is going to fill up probably within the next, I would say, month or so. It'll be full for this October trip to the Arc Encounter and the Creation Museum. So go to afa.net/events to check out all the information regarding that. Also, all of our spiritual heritage tours are full for the fall, except for the Boston trip. Our Boston trip in late September, the 21st through the 26th, which is our latest addition to our spiritual heritage tours. We're going to Boston for the second time. We went last year. We're going this year. We're going to be touring the Freedom Trail. We're going to be going over to Plymouth Rock. We're going to be going to Lexington, Concord, all of these areas around the Boston area that have to do with America's history, and specifically America's providential history, and how God oversaw and allowed and really blessed the founding of this nation. We'll have Stephen McDowell with us and Tim Barton. Both of those historians will be with us on our trip to Boston coming up in late September. So that's the only trip left for this year, is our trip to Boston, September 21st through the 26th. You can go to tours.afa.net to check that out. Jumping into some of the things that I want to make sure we get to on today's program, the Democrats have made their opinions of the American people and conservative and Republican voters very pronounced, very known. They despise us. They despise the conservative movement. They despise Christians. They were known under the Obama era to boo God at their national convention. And so this is the Democrat Party, and they targeted conservatives and Christians throughout the Biden administration. And so with all of this backdrop, with all of this recent history on how the Democrat Party really loathes the Christian conservative voting base, it's no surprise that they want power again so that they can implement their Marxist left-wing agenda. And as I've said before, I believe that if the Democrat Party is allowed to take the reins of power again, whether it be in the White House or Congress, especially the White House, they're gonna do everything that they can and to target us, and they're going to even do it even more aggressively than they did under President Biden. I firmly believe that. And the reason I believe that is because of the trend that they've shown. Look, the Democrats have shown they get more and more extreme as the years go by. There's no body within the party that has the ability or the authority or the influence to rein them in and make them a more a less radical, less extreme, less anti-American party. There's just the Obama types are gone, and President Obama is enjoying retirement. He's golfing. He's in Hawaii. He's at Martha's Vineyard. The last thing he's concerned about is making the Democrat Party relevant again. And so the party has effectively been handed over to the AOCs of the world, the Alexandria Ocasio-Cortez. And we'll play some clips of Vice President Harris and Ariana Presley. And these are the leaders of the Democrat Party. And so when you have leaders like this than getting the Democrat Party to something, quote unquote, moderate or presentable to the American people is going to be very difficult. It's going to be very challenging. And anyone who tries to rein them in, like Senator Fetterman from Pennsylvania, well, they denounce him, they shout him down, they disown him because he's not towing the radical party line of anti-Semitism, of anti-America hate, and of anti-Christian bigotry. That pretty much is the standard within the Democrat Party now in 2026. Well, to kick this off and tell you that, look, the Democrats, they're not playing games. They're playing for keeps. They're playing to win, and they're playing to ensure that when they do get power, they don't allow Republicans or conservatives anywhere near the White House or the Congress again. This is Vice President Harris recently, the former vice president, talking about how there's really no bad idea within the Democrat Party, and that they should do anything and everything within their power and their control should they get the White House again to have permanent power in Washington, D.C. This is going to be clip two.
0: Say, look, this is a moment where there are no bad ideas. A no bad idea brainstorm is what I'd like to call it. And in that no bad ideas brainstorm, we talk about what we need to do and think about doing around the Electoral College. We talk about the idea of Supreme Court reform, which includes expanding the Supreme Court. We invite a conversation about multi-members districts. We talk about, look, that if we win the Senate, which we should and we will, then the Senate Judiciary Committee should have rules that they put in place so when these people come before as nominees to the Supreme Court and lie, that they are held to account and consequence, not just that somebody goes on cable news and says they lied, but that there are rules in place to actually penalize people for lying to a Senate Judiciary Committee. That we agree that it is right to have ethics rules for Supreme Court justices. And let's put those in place. Let's talk about statehood for Puerto Rico and D.C. These are the things I think that we've got to do. We've got to neutralize these red states from cheating, including blue states expanding their maps. And all of this, I think, is look, we got to fight fire with fire. These folks are playing to win. We got to play to win, too.
14: Well, there you have it. Folks, this is the closest thing to a leader in the Democrat Party that we have here, and I know I'm using that term loosely, calling Vice President Harris a leader within the Democrat Party because she couldn't get the votes to win in a general election, which means ultimately that means the American people, at least the majority, don't view her as a leader. Nonetheless, she's the closest thing we have to a leader. President Biden has gone to the wayside, isn't really making public statements much anymore. President Obama, you know, where is he? Where is he? This is so interesting. And it really shows that President Obama is just in it for himself. And what I mean by that is President Obama can't genuinely care about the Democrat Party and genuinely care about the Democrat Party winning in the future if he's going to allow the likes of Vice President Harris and the likes of Alexandria Ocasio-Cortez to be the quote-unquote leaders of the future. Unless he agrees with them, unless he consents to them inserting themselves into this somewhat leadership role. But the Democrat Party, look, they've been void of a leader since Obama. I mean, that's a fact. Even when President Biden was in the White House, I mean, he wasn't really the leader of the party. He was just unable to exert that level of influence. So for all practical purposes, just from a political vantage point, President Obama was the last leader of the party. And he's gone now. He's MIA. Nobody knows where President Obama is. Every once in a while, he'll throw himself in every 6 months and make some statement or post something on X. But he's just not out there shaping the conversation, moving the ball down the field for the Democrats. So that leaves them without a leader. And this is very bizarre. that the party really hasn't coalesced around a leader. We've got different factions. You've got Gavin Newsom over in California. You've got Vice President Harris, the former VP. You've got the squad, if you will, the AOCs, the Alexandria Ocasio-Cortez, the Ayanna Pressleys, others. And so then you've got Senator Fetterman over here on an island by himself. And so the Democrat Party is still splintered. They can't even coalesce around opposition against President Trump. They're very much splintered. And I'm not sure how you win national elections that way. It just seems as though somebody in the party is going to have to rise to the top to lead them to win a national election. And speaking of the squad, Ayanna Pressley, a congresswoman, was speaking recently. And all the Democrats know is persistent victimhood, persistent gaslighting, demonization of America. And here Congressman Pressley is telling the American people that, hey, look, the Republicans are still racist. They're still they're now the party of Jim Crow. We haven't moved on from any of this. They're going after black people. This is what Ayanna Pressley had to say, the congresswoman. Let's listen to this gaslighting.
1: This is a unique burden for black America who for decades, even after the Voting Rights Act was passed, even after the Civil Rights Act was passed, have been outworking and outvoting voter suppression. But it is very clear that this administration is working actively to take us back, not even just to Jim Crow, I would say even pre-Reconstruction, to take us all the way back, seeking to silence and disenfranchise the voices and the votes and to try to dilute the power and the black representation of black America. So he has been attacking black people, black bodies, black votes, black power, black progress.
14: Only can minorities talk like this. I mean, this is only can ethnic minorities talk in this manner and use these buzzwords. If I were to use these words, I'm talking about front page of the SPLC latest, you know, email. I mean, I'd never get away with this stuff. And I shouldn't, but she used the word black power. What does that even mean? Are we talking like black power? Are we talking about like Black Panther group? What are we talking about here? And so black bodies? What is that? Black bodies? Oh, goodness. This is, folks, this is the Democrat Party. This is Congresswoman Ayanna Pressley from Massachusetts, 7th Congressional District. Oh, man. Well, and apparently we haven't moved on from the Civil Rights Act and segregation and Jim Crow. We just haven't. Reconstruction. We haven't moved on, America. We are still living in the past. Wow. I don't think the American people agree with that. I think, actually, when you poll minorities, they would roundly rebuke that narrative that America hasn't progressed and moved on from that era of our history. We'll be back.
3: God created
4: 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That can feel unsettling, but we must realize that something else is happening. 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
5: Yesterday you said I'm invited on the 4th of July to what? Hi, this is Dave Zanotti. Let's talk about it again today. You heard it right. You're invited on the public square. We're breaking ground for a new building, a tribute to the Declaration of Independence and to the ideas that gave us that document and the first principles upon which our country stands. Why? Because after the revelation of the Holy Scriptures, the Declaration of Independence is the most important document that's ever been signed by human beings. It creates the only time, according to John Quincy Adams, in all of human history, that people got together and decided to build voluntarily a form of civil government built upon the protection of human rights. It's something we take for granted every day. But when the 250th celebration of that document being signed comes forward, it's a time to not take it for granted. It's a time to do something that you can take pictures of, that you can remember of. So we're throwing a 4th of July party. It'll be in the afternoon of July the 4th. It'll be at Valley City, Ohio. People are already coming in from all over the country who listen to the Public Square. This will be the headquarters of where the Public Square continues to grow and expand in its marketing and media ideas. It'll be coming from Declaration Hall on the campus of the American Mission Center. You could be a part. You can come. You can take pictures. We'll take yours. And you can say on the 250th anniversary, I did something to bear witness to the truths of the Declaration of Independence and to forward the propagation of those truths to the next generation. I just didn't talk about it. I got up and I did something. It'll be a great time, an afternoon event. You don't want to miss it, the music, the food, but most off, the breaking of the ground for Declaration Hall. We'll talk more tomorrow. This is Dave Zanotti on the Public Square. Thanks for listening.
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14: Welcome back to this segment, the second segment of today's program here on American Family Radio. 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We're going to be going to Greece and Italy. So my brother Wesley and I, we're going to be leading a trip covering the footsteps of Paul in Greece. And then my parents, Tim and Allison, they're going to be going to Italy, looking at some of the sites of the early church and how the gospel spread through that region, through Italy. Also looking at some historical sites there, some historical sites dating back hundreds or thousands of years. And so there's just a lot to see there in both Greece and Italy. And so we'll hope you will join us. Those are trips. The dates are back to back. So if you want to do both, you can. You can go over to tours.afa.net, tours.afa.net, to check out more information about that. Well, coming, going into the break, last segment, I played this clip of Representative Presley that is you know, claiming that we're going back to Jim Crow, we're going back to pre-Reconstruction, and even. You know, equating where we are to the days of slavery. And so the question is why? Obviously, what she's talking about is just utter nonsense. There's no factual accuracies going on here with these talking points that the Democrat Party continually puts forth, that America hasn't progressed, we haven't made movements or momentum on the civil rights front. We're just stuck in the past and unable to move forward. And woe is America. We're just a bunch of racist people. And shame, shame, shame is basically the narrative that you get from the Democrat Party when they talk about America and they talk about the Republican Party. Let's not forget, the Democrats are the party of Jim Crow. The Democrat Party has deep roots to Jim Crow, to segregation, and to racism. All right? And so it's their party that is the party of Jim Crow, segregation, and racism. All right? That's a historical fact. Okay? Secondly, the reason the Democrats can't move on from this constant victimhood and what they've turned into, reverse racism is what this has turned into. They've taken historical facts of the past, and they want to relive the past 50, 70, 100 years ago plus. They want to relive the past, and they want to create it in the present and use it as a tool against conservatives and Republicans. This is what they do. It is persistent victimhood, all for the sake of power. This isn't about any righteous movement. This isn't about morality. This isn't about justice or any of these buzzwords that they use. This is purely a power play, all right? It is to create class warfare, and in this instance, ethnic warfare. The Democrats, this is all they know over the last, let's say, 20 years to 30 years, but more recently, I would say 15 to 20. This goes back to the President Obama days. But this narrative to scrape the scabs of America, to remind people of the woes of our past, but then act as if we haven't moved on, this is where the Democrat Party thrives. And they constantly put people that ought not be on defense. And they use words like racist, bigot, hater, homophobe, Islamophobe. They throw all these insults, all these buzzwords at people, at their political and ideological opponents, so that we can never truly talk about the real issues here. And if we want to talk, and I'm not even going to go as far to flip this and accuse the Democrats of actually being the racist ones, although there's a strong case for that, because what has become known as reverse racism is a true problem in America. And that is where the white man is targeted simply because of his skin color. And there's actually evidence at America's universities and in corporate America where this DEI Marxist theology that it is has caused reversed racism. And the Department of Justice has actually investigated this and found evidence of it, all right? But I'm not even going to spend a whole lot of time on that because I don't like propping up this victimhood mentality. I don't think it's healthy. I don't think it's biblical. But let's talk about how minorities and blacks have actually been victims of the Democrat Party, which is not what you're going to hear very often. All right, inner city America, urban America, has utterly struggled economically and educationally for a long, long time. Societally, pretty much in all major categories of human flourishing, inner city minorities have struggled very seriously. Go to Detroit, go to Los Angeles, go to New York City, go to Chicago. And these inner city populations have struggled severely. Their towns have been gutted. Their jobs have been gutted. Crime is rampant. The education system is in crumbles. Infrastructure falling apart. And the Democrats that have run these cities and towns for decades, sometimes 50 to 70 years or longer, they have single-handedly ushered in the downfall of inner-city America, which largely affects minorities, not exclusively, but largely affects minorities, just speaking statistically about who lives in inner-city America. They have ushered in the downfall of inner-city America, the Democrats have, and they have yet to take responsibility for it. And this is the arrogance and the audacity that the Democrat Party holds today, is that they have single-handedly ushered in the fall of inner-city America in virtually every category, in virtually every category, crime, education, economics, etc., marriage and family, abortion. All of these areas are an utter disaster for inner city America, and it has been brought to you single-handedly by the Democrat Party. You look at all the major metropolitan areas in America, all the major cities in America, there are very few, if any, that are actually run by Republicans. I think I've done these studies, I've looked at, I think Jacksonville, Florida is an extreme outlier. I think they've had Republican mayor there at some point over the last 10 to 20 years. But the rest, Detroit, Chicago, New York City, have been dominated. New York City hasn't had a Republican mayor since Giuliani. All right? These cities have been dominated and have been run by Democrats for decades. And they're in shambles. And so the Democrat Party, the point I'm proving here is that the Democrat Party has zero credibility to lecture the American people on leadership, morality, and economics. In virtually every other public policy category, the Democrat Party has absolutely no credibility to lecture us, to lecture the Republicans on leadership, on justice, on morality, on education, on healthcare, on anything. That's at the local level. And that what I'm talking about, the gutting of America's inner city, has taken place at the local level across the board, America's major cities, pretty much single-handedly by the Democrat Party. They brought you that, all right? And so I don't want to see any finger pointing at, oh, the Republicans this, the Republicans that. No. Democrats have failed the American people, and they've failed inner city. Now let's go to Washington, D.C. Let's talk national politics, because when you talk about trade, you talk about jobs, some of this has to do with Washington, D.C. politics. Well, let's talk about Bill Clinton. Let's talk about President Obama and Biden. And Republicans nationally have some responsibility here as well. And I'm talking about the exporting of America's manufacturing base, the exporting of America's jobs to China, to Mexico, etc. All right, that has been brought to you in part by the Democrat Party in Washington, D.C. Now, of course, you can look at President Bush and some others, and you can fairly blame them for some of these job exports. But nonetheless, my point here is that the Democrats, they can't exonerate themselves pretty much at all here. The Democrat Party can't take credit for anything good, and they're pretty much responsible in some way for all of the bad in American politics and the American economy and all these major categories that affect the American people, that affect American families. Democrats have been right in the middle of the downfall of America. And that's just talking inner city, that's talking crime, that's talking education, that's really talking these nonpartisan topics or categories where you measure the success of a society, of a culture, of a community. But let's talk about two other areas that are even more more indicting, if you will, for the Democrat Party. The Democrat Party has failed voters, and Democrat voters at that, and inner city families when it comes to the topic of marriage and family. Whether it be the divorce rate, the welfare programs incentivizing divorce and the lack of marriage, out of wedlock births, how the whole welfare program brought to you by, in part, the Democrat Party has fostered in this environment where fatherhood is discouraged and single motherhood is encouraged. Per the programs. If you're married, nope, you don't qualify. But lastly, the ushering in of abortion on demand, brought to you by the Democrat Party. Abortion on demand has led to millions of black babies and minority babies being slaughtered in the womb in the name of abortion and in the name of, quote, reproductive rights. It's a travesty, and that's the largest travesty of them all. Out of the long laundry list of utter embarrassments and failures that are brought to you by the

0: shouldn't have a demographic problem because people are reproducing. They're just killing them through abortion. I mean, can you imagine what our country would look like if we had allowed the 50 million babies to be born? Not just morally speaking, but economically, culturally, and otherwise. Let the American baby be born. And so to put a bow on this, the moral of the story is that the Democrat Party just needs to step to the side. They have no credibility. They have no history of true leadership, of moral leadership in this country. And the only way they are even on the life support that they're on is because of this constant brainwashing and victimhood that they foster on the American people and the American voters. And the question that's to be determined is how much longer would the American people fall for this persistent false victimhood? That's the golden question. That's the magical question. How much longer will the American people fall for this persistent victimhood? Another topic I want to make sure we get to today is immigration. We've talked about this in the past with President Trump's immigration agenda, but Vice President Vance has been speaking about the American worker, about getting rid of fraud in our immigration system and in our welfare programs. And Vice President Vance made a very clear point, a very clear message recently that our immigration system, our legal immigration system, should be built on benefiting the American people and the American taxpayer. This is going to be clip one.
1: Call me crazy, but I think that when we welcome new immigrants to the United States of America, they should be people who enrich our country and bring some good skills into our country, not a person who's going to steal $15 million from the people in this room.
0: Well, couldn't have said it better. Vice President Vance there, who's been doing a phenomenal job, by the way. Vice President Vance is overseeing several categories, several things, including negotiations with Iran. He has overseen the launching at the DOJ of this welfare fraud task force, this federal fraud task force. And look, he's right. I think we need a moratorium on immigration, legal immigration. We need a 2 to 4 year moratorium. I think that's a minimum. So our system can take a breath, can catch up with the rampant abuse that our immigration system has been through. But furthermore, if we're going to let people into this country, they need to benefit the country. They need to be working. They need to be taxed. They need to pay taxes. They don't need to be criminals. They don't need to be on welfare. They need to benefit the American people and the American taxpayer. We'll be back.
2: Kevin said in anger, "I'm a better father than my dad was with me."
3: Lonnie Berger, author of Every Man a Warrior.
2: Kevin's teenage children were not doing well, and so he came to see me. His dad, an alcoholic and angry man, had passed this trait on to Kevin. James 1:20 says, "The anger of man does not bring about the righteous outcome that God desires." Kevin was a better dad than his father, but parenting done in anger always wounds our children, causing them to act out on the hurt they feel. I was not a perfect father and sometimes angry. I just had to walk away to pray and think because I knew the anger of man does not bring about the righteous outcome that God desires.
3: If you'd like to learn more, go to everymanawarrior.com. 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
0: Welcome back to The Core here on American Family Radio. Glad to have you back with us on this last segment of today's program. Walker Wildman here with you. We have the video up here live streaming today's program and past episodes. 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And of course, if you follow us on all our major social media handles, the live video up is on all the AFR major social media handles and the At the Core Facebook page. Well, towards the beginning of

0: middle of May, rather, became the middle of May became Jerome Powell's last day last month as Fed chairman, and the Senate recently confirmed Kevin Warsh to be the next Fed chairman to replace Jerome Powell. And so from an economic vantage point, it's going to be interesting to follow what the Federal Reserve does, what Kevin Warsh does, and the rest of the Federal Reserve Board of Governors when it comes to interest rates, because we do have some lingering inflation with the Iran conflict and rise of energy prices. There are some categories where we're seeing inflation peak back up again above 3%, closer to 4%, and in some specific categories into double-digit realm when it comes to inflation. The yield is just persistently staying above 4%, the 10-year yield, which is interesting to follow. And so what the Federal Reserve does over the next several months is going to be very interesting, because President Trump has been consistent. He wants rates down. He wants rates down. He said that over and over again. He thinks we need a low-rate environment to produce growth and to relieve some of the pressure on the middle class and the American consumer. And so that's where we are on that front. So we'll track that. We'll continue talking with Chris most weeks, as we do from American Family News, about what's going on economically. Speaking of economically, the stock market has been absolutely hot. It's just been on fire since the last few months, and has fully recovered and some when it comes to some of the dips that happened at the early onset of the Iran conflict. The market has fully recovered from some of the lows during the Iran conflict and is now in positive territory, well in positive territory for the year, and is on track for a pretty good year, all things considered. And of course, assuming no other instability comes about. On that front, on the economic front, AI, artificial intelligence, and these technology companies have been responsible for a lot of this market growth, a lot of this stock market growth, specifically within the S&P 500. And they have been on a very historic bull run, setting multiple records, the S&P 500, in the last few years, setting record after record after record. And President Trump, look, he's overseen so many record highs. It's just hard to keep up with, whether it be the Dow, the NASDAQ, or the S&P 500. But on the artificial intelligence front, there's going to be, I predict, there's going to be winners and losers here. When you look at the market cap of these companies, when you look at their share cost, and you look at the debt that they're onboarding to build out artificial intelligence, to build out the data centers, I just don't think there's enough profit margin in the future to make all of these companies flourish and stay solvent in the decade to come. And so that's been, I don't think we're in, this is all my personal opinion, I don't think we're in an AI bubble per se, like you had a dot-com bubble, but I do think there will be losers in the AI boom. I just think there's not enough room for everybody, so to speak, in this AI boom. But once again, it may not be a bubble, but nonetheless, you're going to have winners and losers over the next few years when it comes to artificial intelligence. And I was recently listening to a podcast, tracking the news, getting ready for the show, and there was this analyst named Andy Constan, who was on a podcast, if you will, or a show, talking about how these AI stocks are just swallowing up so much of the S&P 500, so much of the markets, that it's just nearly impossible for all of them to make it on the other side of this AI boom. So let's listen to this about 3-minute clip on his projections when it comes to artificial intelligence and these technology companies.
1: You know, if we're in a bubble, why aren't we seeing crazy PEs? That's a nuanced conversation. We can get into it. But what I think it's driven by is extraordinary, unsustainable E. It's not the P that's the bubble, it's the E. And by the way, all the promises of coming to the present day, all the promises of AI could pay off, and all the earnings estimates through CapEx and then through the actual earnings from the selling of AI services could be delivered to these great companies that are innovating like crazy. And so their earnings and semiconductor earnings all could pay off. The problem is there's not enough pie for the rest of the economy to eat in that circumstance. Currently, there's a GDP growth year over year that's expected to be about $200 billion of new GDP. Sorry, about $1.5 billion new GDP that's
2: created. A trillion and a half
1: of GDP that's going to be created. Usually, corporations eat about 10 to 12% of that. So that's, what, $200 billion, $175 billion. Just the AI stocks, the public AI stocks, are expected to earn $250 billion more next year. And so where's that money coming from? It's all, and the S&P in its entirety is expected to earn $400 billion. Where's the GDP that can do that? Now, it could come from everywhere else. It could come from small businesses, private businesses, other stocks that are not, that are, you know, the S&P is still pretty high earnings expectations, but some pain being felt by companies that are just not getting their share of pie. And I think the expectations that can allow every stock to eat at its current expectations for growth, There's no conditions where there will be enough pie for everyone. And so to me, that represents unsustainable expectations. However, there could be winners. It could be the case that 62.5% of all earnings made by the S&P 500 accrue to AI companies. Mm. Could be. That's what consensus estimates are. 62.5% of all change in earnings year over year accrue to AI stocks right now. That could happen, but if it doesn't, if it's less than that, AI stocks are going to come down. If it's more than that, the rest of the S&P is going to come down. And already, it's more than double what's even available to corporations unless GDP explodes higher.
0: So the essence of that, and I know those of you who don't track the markets and the economy more deeply, some of that the jargon there is not understood. But what this gentleman, once again, his name is Andy Constan. What he's saying on this show, on this podcast, is that this boom in the stock market, specifically for the sake of this discussion, the S&P 500, this boom, this bull market on the S&P 500, driven by largely artificial intelligence and the build out of that and these data centers, is viable, but there's going to be losers here. There's going to be companies that leaned heavily into this that just don't make it. He said, you kept using the pie analogy. He said, look, there's not enough pie to go around for everybody to be a winner when it comes to these AI and technology companies. And so that's probably the gamble that's taking place here. Once again, a lot of these companies are leaning heavily into debt and financing to build out a artificial intelligence. Now, I do think from a productivity standpoint and an implementation standpoint, specifically in manufacturing and some of these other categories, I do think artificial intelligence is going to make a big difference. I think it's going to make companies more efficient in the long run, but can they create revenue and earnings to keep up with this massive investment that they're pouring in? That's going to be the question. And once again, some will and some won't. And so you'll have winners and losers. It's basically a race to the top at this point when it comes to artificial intelligence. But America has to be regardless of what your viewpoint is on AI. I know I have myself some reservations about artificial intelligence. I think there needs to be moral and ethical boundaries around artificial intelligence. And I think primarily it's going to have to take place either in Congress or state legislatures to create those boundaries. But nonetheless, America has to be the leader on this front. President Trump has said this on multiple occasions. We cannot allow communist China or another country, and pretty much the only two countries racing for this are the U.S. and China. But America has to be the place that is the leader on artificial intelligence, because that allows us to be the referee. That allows us to set the standard on what's acceptable use of AI and what is not acceptable use of artificial intelligence. But the other element here that is going to be a game changer is these robotics and artificial intelligence. I was watching a video. There was a live video. It was 8 hours long. I didn't watch, obviously didn't watch the whole thing, but it was this robot that was sorting packages at a fulfillment center, if you will. It was almost like an Amazon type fulfillment center. And this robot was sorting packages and like flipping them over and making sure the label could be read by the scanner. And when I watched, I mean, this robot was probably halfway into an 8 hour shift, and this humanoid robot was at like 8,000 packages. It was just insane. And so, Bobby, when you look at that and an 8 hour shift of otherwise, if it's not a robot, it's a human, and all they're doing is like sorting with their hand packages, laying them flat so the scanners can read the address and everything and sort them. Those are the type jobs where most humans would look at and go, yeah, I'm completely fine with a robot doing that.
3: Maybe the
0: humans on the computer controlling the robot are controlling 10 of them. But there are some jobs in automation and manufacturing and fulfillment where that makes sense.
3: Yeah. And in the auto industry, they've been using robots for decades now.
0: That's true. And, yeah, for assembly, for painting. Yeah.
3: And you look at the clout that the UAW, the United Auto Workers, still has in that industry. So it's not like there are no human auto manufacturers, auto builders, auto assemblers, and such. So it hasn't really decimated that industry, and you would have to use that as the example going forward, and hoping that. That would be the example, if you will, in maintaining a human workforce in other industries as well.
0: Yeah. Yeah, and I think with a lot of this, Bobby, there has to be obviously human oversight.
3: Right.
0: Human oversight and a human touch to
3: sure.
0: it, for example. Because if you lose that, well, there is the moral angle, which I haven't really honestly put enough time into this to really start taking positions, Bobby. But there has to be, in my opinion, since God created, and I'm oversimplifying this probably, but since God created man to work, work needs to be part of daily life. And Bobby, my concern when you heavily lean into AI and robotics and humanoids is if you do take away some of the work of man, at some point, Bobby, that's going to backfire.
3: Yeah, it has to. There has to be a loser. The title of this segment is going to be, you know, Losers in the AI Boom.
0: Yeah.
3: We're not talking about just industries. We're talking about what is the human factor in all that.
0: Yeah.
3: It's one thing to say the AI folks and the creators of that technology and the huge CapEx expenditures in that industry and those who put out those dollars and what they will reap from that is one thing,
0: mm-hmm.
3: but the human factor and human aspects of the various industries and workplaces and all that goes along with that, what is that truly going to look like?
0: Yeah.
3: Is it going to be like a McDonald's where you walk in with kiosks and you have, you know, humanoid cooks and chefs back there and somebody taking your order who is not of the human species and, you know, where does it end? It might be a little oversimplification there, but that's already started.
0: Yeah. So. You know, Bobby, and I'm going to predict out 10 to 20 years. I think some of this is going to backfire.
3: Oh, there's no question.
0: I think some of AI adoption will be wonderful. People will love it, and everybody will think this is a great idea. But I think, to your point, you know, being able to talk to a human, being able to interact, being able to laugh, being able to share emotions, these are human experiences that God created us with. And I think the human will, at some point, rebel against this push into technology and robotics. But time will tell. We'll see.
3: The French Revolution all over again.
0: There you go. All right, folks. We'll see you next time. Thanks for joining.
4: I'm Ruth Kramer with Mission Network News. Negotiations between Iran and the United States are playing out like a high-stakes staring contest. Both nations are looking at a draft peace proposal, but each side believes it has leverage. Transform Iran's Lana Silk says,
5: "What we have here is an American side who wants to believe Iran is weakened enough militarily and economically to be more amenable to concessions, and an Iranian side who wants to believe they have enough leverage through their control of the Strait of Hormuz and the U.S. resistance to full-scale war to come out of this with their pride and their objectives intact. But it's a risky game on both sides."
4: For Iranians suffering under the Ayatollah, the future is uncertain. Yet Silk reminds us that God is sovereign. Pray for freedom and peace. And exact statistics are hard to come by, but up to 98% of the global deaf population is without gospel access. Door International trains deaf Christians and sends them out in pairs to reach deaf communities. One believer is gifted in evangelism, while the other excels at teaching. Speaking through a female interpreter, deaf leader Alan Orozco says that when an evangelist shares Christ and deaf people show interest,
6: "We begin a chronological Bible study. In the chronological Bible teaching approach, these two workers see some being saved in the community and continuing in that journey of discipleship with them, teaching and training."
4: Door currently has 40 deaf teams trained and deployed worldwide. Meanwhile, millions of deaf individuals wait for gospel access. Pray the Lord will connect deaf Christians with deaf people who need to know Jesus. 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I'm Ruth Kramer.
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8: Our nation is founded on a divine law premise. 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It's not a social contract theory that's fluid and subjective. 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Because if the source of our legal authority is vested in the person of God, he can't be inconsistent with himself. So we are only acting legitimately, and our civil government is only acting legitimately, and our church and our family governments, by the way, if we are consistent with God and consistent with biblical truth.
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10: American Family News, I'm Rusty Pugh. The U.S. shooting down drones over the Strait of Hormuz, testing a fragile Middle East ceasefire. Madeline Rivera has the latest.
11: It's the second time in the last few days that the U.S. carried out what it calls defensive strikes. U.S. officials say U.S. Central Command forces shot down four Iranian one-way attack drones that pose a threat around the Strait of Hormuz. U.S. forces also struck an Iranian ground control station in Bandar Abbas that was about to launch a fifth drone. These actions were measured, purely defensive, and intended to maintain the ceasefire. This morning, the Islamic Revolutionary Guard Corps says it retaliated by targeting a U.S. airbase from where the strike came. They're promising more aggressive attacks if the U.S. conducts more strikes.
10: President Trump has broader visions for any Iran deal as he pushes other countries to join the Abraham Accord.
12: I would like to have the countries we were talking about, with Saudi Arabia, UAE, Qatar, and the others, we'd like to have them immediately join the, and Steve Witkoff is working on that with Jared and some others, but would like to have them join the Abraham Accords. It'll be historic if they do it. And we would, I think they owe that to us, to be honest. I think, because that really would be a tremendous sign.
10: During yesterday's cabinet meeting, War Secretary Pete Hegseth talked about President Trump's actions to protect Christians in Nigeria.
13: To give you a sense of how committed this president is, maybe a year ago, he heard the call of Nigerian Christians who were being targeted and killed by ISIS in Nigeria. And he said, "Pete, I want the War Department to focus on ensuring that we do everything we can to protect those Christians." Partnerships like that can take time behind the scenes, but he never wavered on it. And we got the assets there. And over the last month, and there hasn't been much coverage of this, we killed ISIS number two in Nigeria, who is most responsible for killing Christians and trying to target the U.S. homeland.
10: Texas Attorney General Ken Paxton won the Senate primary to advance to the general election in November. He'll face a far-left Democrat, James Tallarico, who is now trying to walk back some of his past comments.
14: You said God is non-binary. What did you mean by that?
15: Well, you know, I think I was being intentionally provocative with that statement. But what it means is that God can't be defined by human categories.
14: Do you regret describing it that way or talking about God that way?
15: There are some statements that I've made that I certainly regret.
14: Do you still believe there are six biological sexes?
15: I know there are two sexes, men and women.
10: A recent Lifeway study had some concerning findings about Christians. Robert Thornton has more.
16: According to Lifeway research, there are eight characteristics that are consistently present in the lives of believers who are progressing in their spiritual maturity. This includes characteristics like Bible engagement, authentically seeking God, and sharing Christ with other people. Scott McConnell is executive director of Lifeway Research. He said there's been some improvement in the eight characteristics, but a negative turn in others.
17: The statement, many people who know me are not aware that I'm a Christian. And we see that 3 out of 10 churchgoers agree with that negative statement, that the people who know them, their friends, their acquaintances, simply don't know that they're a follower of Jesus Christ. And that's a concerning thing to us, and it would be a concerning thing to church leaders who are trying to disciple these individuals.
16: McConnell talked about another troubling issue.
17: Another similar question with a similar response is the statement, I don't think everyone I'm acquainted with needs to know I'm a follower of Christ. And we see a third of churchgoers also agreeing with that statement. And so we see a very similar pattern. There's a large number of followers of Christ that maybe aren't intentionally hiding, but they're definitely keeping their mouth shut.
16: He also said that in 4 out of 10 surveyed that Christian spiritual matters do not even come up in conversations with other Christians. I'm Robert Thornton.
10: Oil prices gained more than $2 a barrel, and U.S. futures inched lower today. Yesterday, U.S. stocks inched to more records after oil prices declined more than 4%. More news online at AFN.net and download the AFN mobile app for your Apple or Android device. I'm Rusty Pugh.
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19: 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Standing by for our guest, Alex Newman, but we'll do the scripture and the prayer, and we'll see what we can come up with here.
20: We will. In fact, I have two options here. I can open a completely different program, or I can open the one I have, because we are standing by for Alex Newman. So I'm just going to go with what I already have, and we're going to hopefully have a chance to log in while I'm doing this. So welcome to Standing for the Truth for March the 6th and live radio. And as I was preparing for Alex this yesterday, I had this funny memory about being a kid. And when I had to go down to the basement to fetch something for my mom from the freezer or something, I just hated opening that basement door. And once that errand was accomplished, I would run up the steps like the devil himself was after me. And my brother did that too. There was something about that dark and unknown that my tender little heart wanted nothing to do with. Now today, the notion of gatekeepers and hall monitors for the deep state kind of has that same effect on me. I don't even want to open the door, but we're going to do that in an important conversation today with Alex Newman. We're going to talk about one of the poster boys for what I call basement level boogeymen, and that's Jeffrey Epstein. Now, he didn't own a country or a title. He wasn't a Caesar, a Kaiser, or a Czar, but his influence is massive. And we've got to ask ourselves why. And why are we so fascinated? I've kind of saved this subject for Alex because he has some insights here that really, really are absolutely fascinating. So I'm going to open with Psalm 4, 6 to 8. We're going to pray, and I'm going to introduce Alex, and hopefully he will be ready to go by that time. So Psalm 4, 6 through 8. There are many who say, who will show us any good? Lord, lift up the light of your countenance upon us. You've put gladness in my heart more than in the season that their grain and wine increased. I will both lie down in peace and sleep, for you alone, O Lord, make me dwell in safety. So never mind those basement boogeymen. God's word is a sure word. Let's pray together. Lord, in the midst of a crooked and perverse generation, we lift up our hearts and our minds to be refreshed and renewed by your Spirit. You are our rock and our hiding place, and we give our lives to you afresh today. Lord, we need your grace every single hour to keep our eyes on what is eternal, while at the same time we shine the light of truth on a myriad of falsehoods that the world throws at us constantly. Lord, we do get weary of the war, but we know how the story ends, so thank you for sustaining us each day. We lift up Alex to you. Thank you for the wisdom and knowledge that he brings to so many issues, encouraging us to fight the good fight. We ask that you bless him and his loved ones, guide and direct their steps, and knit their hearts together in love. And we ask this in Jesus' name. Amen. Alex Newman is with us. He's an award-winning international journalist, educator, speaker, author, and consultant. He has written for a wide array of publications in the U.S. and abroad. He's an education writer for Freedom Project Media, senior editor of the New American Magazine, the president of Liberty Sentinel Media. We're talking about libertysentinel.org and also libertysentinel.substack.com. His book, Indoctrinating Our Children to Death, is a must-read for parents and educators alike. Alex, are you there? Welcome to Stand Up for the Truth.
2: It's wonderful to be here. Thanks so much for having me, Mary.
20: Great. I'm so glad you're with us today. How is 2026 treating you so far? You've been doing some traveling, I presume.
2: I have, yep, and praise the Lord, we just moved out to our farm, so, excuse me, I have to sneeze.
20: Go for it.
2: Oh, wow.
3: We're sneezing over here as well.
20: Yeah, bless you.
2: spring is finally showing up.
20: No, yeah, no kidding.
2: It's always summer, but, yeah. But no, doing wonderful, and just honored to be here with you. Thank you so much, Mary.
20: Great, thanks for coming on. I've saved this topic about Jeffrey Epstein with you because the power and influence that he has had, and I've been thinking, oh, is this just another media obsession? No, I don't believe it. After reading what you have written about this, I'm going to talk about him a little bit. And if you give me a minute to set this up so people will know exactly where we're going, because you have so much information. The media makes sure that interest continues to be high. But, you know, after two decades of him being in the public eye, we might have lost track of how this all started. And it was way back in 2005, is my understanding, after the family of a 14-year-old girl reported that she was molested at his mansion. So multiple underage girls, many of them high school students, would later tell police that he hired them for nefarious carnal purposes. And that's how it started. Then it seemed to go into the hands of lawyers and grand juries and that sort of thing. Prostitution and sex trafficking with minors. So now we have this level of depravity here. But then, Alex, it ramped up with royalty, politicians, academics, businessmen, and others. You know, I'm fascinated how anyone who never ran for office or ran a country or so many things that would be associated with this level of influence could garner so much fascination. So I'm going to ask you about what we're looking at here. There is so much more than meets the eye when it comes to Jeffrey Epstein. Talk to us about that, Alex, as only you can.
2: Well, thank you, Mary. And so I actually just finished up a cover story for the New American Magazine. That'll be printed in the next week or two for subscribers, and then we'll put it online. But I've spent, and my staff has spent, weeks now digging into this. And what's very clear to me, first of all, is we're only seeing a fraction of what's available. The Department of Justice is withholding a lot of information. Jeffrey Epstein and his minions were able to destroy or conceal a lot of information before the government was able to get access to it. And even what the Department of Justice has put out so far is very heavily redacted. Now, Congress gave them permission to redact it to protect the identities of victims and the privacy of victims,
20: sure,
2: not perpetrators, not associates. And yet we have countless names blacked out of people who we should know, people who are writing to Jeffrey Epstein about torturing children, procuring babies. I mean, just horrible, horrible things. And clearly we're not protecting the identity of victims here. Mm-hmm. So there's several really important angles to this that I don't think have gotten enough attention. Obviously, the fact that some of the most powerful people in the world are raping children is really significant. But what I have determined after looking closely at this, Mary, is that it gives us probably the clearest window yet into how what people have been calling the deep state for the last few years really operates. So you look at Jeffrey Epstein. This is a guy who was a member of the Council on Foreign Relations. I call it, like, you know, deep state headquarters in the United States. Yeah. This guy was a member of the CFR even after he pled guilty to procuring a child for prostitution. Right. So that's how weird this is. David Rockefeller put him on the Trilateral Commission back in 1990, another one of these deep state institutions founded to basically subvert national sovereignty, steal our liberty. Epstein himself told people he was a representative of the Rothschild banking dynasty. So that's really significant. For the folks who aren't familiar with the Rothschild banking dynasty, let me set the stage. For hundreds of years, this has been one of the wealthiest and most powerful families in the world. In fact, their apologists acknowledge this. Historian Niall Ferguson, who wrote The World's Banker, the Rothschild Dynasty. I mean, this guy loves the Rothschilds. He's an apologist for the Rothschilds. He argues in his book that the Rothschild dynasty actually decided the outcome of the Napoleonic Wars because they financially decided to back Britain. So imagine the power of a family that can decide the outcome of a war between the two most powerful countries, the two most powerful governments on the face of the planet. That's the kind of power we're talking about. So the Rothschild name appears thousands of times in this document. In these documents, we've got smoking gun evidence that they were sending him tens of millions of dollars. He was approaching people like Peter Thiel, saying, as you know, I represent the Rothschilds. Les Wexner, the only co-conspirator identified by the FBI other than Maxwell, who's in prison right now, publicly said in his deposition that he was introduced to Epstein by the Rothschilds and that they were the ones who recommended Epstein to help him out. So the Rothschilds are hugely significant. You know, they built up George Soros, who we all know. They built up Cecil Rhodes. So this is really important. The Rockefellers and the Rothschilds both helping to build up this guy who is trafficking children, who is operating what appears to me to be a forced breeding, cloning, eugenics program. Lots of evidence for that. There's a whole other can of worms. But that gives you some sense about what the media is missing here. Like, if you understand Epstein, you understand how the world really works. You understand what these megalomaniacs are looking for and pursuing, which is basically tyranny, eugenics, transhumanism. So it's dark, Mary. It's really dark.
1: Wow. Yeah. Yeah. When I first read some of this stuff, I thought, everybody needs to know this because, again, it makes no sense to me that this guy should be so well connected. Even Prince Andrew. I mean, the whole royal house is upended now because of this. He was probably always a scoundrel, but nevertheless, it cuts across so many different statuses and different kinds of people and all that. The scope of it is just mind-boggling. He gave millions to Harvard for a study in evolutionary dynamics, whatever in the world that is, cutting-edge research on evolutionary biology, genetics. He was obsessed with this, AI genetics, eugenics. That doesn't surprise me at all, the eugenics aspect of it.
2: And we've got him in his emails, Mary, like pestering people to believe in eugenics with him. We've got some emails between him and Noam Chomsky where he's arguing that, like, black people are clearly inferior because, look, they don't test as well on academic tests. And so, you know, if we could use genetic manipulation, like, wouldn't the world be better? He says we have an obligation to do this for everybody's benefit. We need to edit people's genes. And, to his credit, Noam Chomsky says, like, now that it's probably not because of, you know, biology or genetics. But if we are going to be editing people's genetics, maybe we should try to edit out, like, the savagery from humans, which, you know, we're talking here about going into the genetic code, which, you know, I believe as a Christian, God wrote our genetic code. We're talking about going in there. And they have these technologies. Jeffrey Epstein was very interested in, for example, CRISPR, which is a technology for gene editing where they can go in and they can actually edit the genes. They can turn genes on. They can turn genes off. They can copy and paste genetic code into a strand of DNA. So this is the kind of stuff they were doing. And we've got correspondence in these Epstein archives from multiple girls, underage girls, by the way, accusing Jeffrey Epstein of running a forced breeding operation. We've got one where this girl says, like, hey, I feel like your personal breeder. Like, as she describes how they took her baby after 10 or 15 minutes. They forcibly impregnated her and then took her baby, that Maxwell oversaw this operation. We've got another one who says, like, hey, I know you offered to buy my baby when it was 6 months old. Like, what in the world kind of freakish, demonic horror show was this guy involved in? And why hasn't anybody searched his ranch, which is where the correspondence shows so much of this was going on? state police, the sheriff's office, the FBI, nobody has searched a 10,000-acre ranch. There's references in the emails to dead bodies of girls buried on this ranch. Like, are you kidding me? But here we are.
1: Wow, that's some deep state depravity if I've ever... to me, you know, knowing... wanting an office at Harvard for giving them how many millions of dollars and learning these things about editing, gene editing that's as easy as editing a text and all of these weird, weird things. You know, Alex, I'll be real disappointed if this is just all about the singularity because I'm so tired of hearing about these guys wanting to upload their essence and on a digital level so they live forever. Is that in here somewhere as well? Or is this really just about control of humans, not just on a digital surveillance level? I mean, Satan wants to control humans, and he wants to have the power that God has to be omnipotent and omniscient and that sort of thing as he makes his run for, you know, king of the universe, as Satan wants that. But still, the singularity, is that really what this is about? Because that'd be disappointing, Alex, to tell you the truth.
2: Yeah. Well, I think it is ultimately. And, you know, from a Christian perspective, there's a lot of people involved in this. The chief of engineering at Google, Ray Kurzweil, big time transhumanist.
1: Yeah.
2: You've got people like Peter Thiel openly calling for transhumanism. You've got people like Martin Rothblatt, a transgender guy who likes to pretend he's a woman, saying that transgenderism is just one step on the road to transhumanism. You've got people like Yuval Noah Harari and Klaus Schwab, the founder of the World Economic Forum, saying we're going to be taking genetic editing and we're going to upload our brains. And ultimately what this comes down to is just Genesis chapter 3, right? It's the same lie. The oldest lie in the book, ye shall be as gods, ye will not surely die. And so, you know, they realize they don't have Christ. They're looking for a way for eternal life. And they think maybe if we upload our brain, maybe if we take control of evolution, maybe if we genetically modify ourselves to live forever, you know, maybe we can have eternal life without Christ. Mm. And it's not going to work. It's not going to work out for them. But they are clearly pursuing that.
1: Yeah. I think to myself, because I think God is exposing a lot in these days we're living in. And by his grace and mercy, he gives everyone a chance, I believe. I mean, these guys can hide all they want. And yet, in the day we're living in, we can expose these things. And I think God is exposing these things. But I think the hour is late. I think he's giving people a chance to understand how wicked our enemy is. Do you think that's part of it? Because we are so close. Just based on what I read that you are writing on this, some of this was a shock to me. Do you think it's possible that God is just being merciful with us humans because we are so on the verge of this total surveillance and control of human beings? We shut you on, we shut you off in so many multiple ways. Do you think the Lord is doing this?
2: I have no doubt that the Lord is doing this. You know, if you read Luke chapter 8, it says there's nothing hidden that will not be disclosed. Mm-hmm. There's nothing concealed that will not be known, brought out into the open. Mm-hmm. At some point, all of it is going to be out in the open. So all these little guys that think they're going to hide in the shadows and do these terrible things to children, and you know, they're going to be exposed at some point. And I don't know when that entire promise will be fulfilled, but it's coming. And I think God is being merciful by allowing people to see. Now, to be fair to God, he told us essentially that this is how the world works.
1: Right.
2: That's the reason why Paul refers to Satan as the god of this world, the lord of this age. There's a reason why in Matthew chapter 4, where Satan takes Jesus up to the top of the mountain and offers him all the kingdoms of the world and all the glory of them, Jesus responds, get thee hence, Satan, right? Because it is written, thou shalt worship the Lord thy God, and him only shalt thou serve. So there's a reason why the Bible makes these things clear to us. If you go to 1 John chapter 5, it says the whole world is in the power of the evil one.
1: Yep.
2: So this is what the Bible describes about the nature of reality. We're in a battle with demonic principalities. We're in a battle with Satan and, of course, the flesh and the world as well. But God is, I think, showing people more clearly than maybe ever before that his word is actually true.
1: Yeah.
2: You can take it to the bank, and exactly what we find in the physical world is what we should expect to find based on a proper reading of the scriptures.
1: Yeah, yeah. I'm really glad you brought that up because when you look at the big picture from Genesis to Revelation, you see that humans, because they wanted to have that knowledge of good and evil, I mean, wow, what a curse, having the knowledge of evil. And here is where it really comes home, Alex. But we went and turned to Satan himself when we gave him the title deed to this planet in Genesis. Adam and Eve handed that over to him. And now we see in Revelation where Jesus takes that scroll and that title deed back. And things are going to change on planet Earth at that point. But for now, you know, Satan won the election in Genesis, and here we are. Here we are. But I also am seeing two things come to mind while you were talking is Proverbs 10
20: and Psalm 55 teach that the lives of the wicked, the deceitful, the bloodthirsty will be cut short. Epstein is gone. Yeah. And now you have Israel taking out all of these Iranians when they're in one room and they're able to take them out. And God is also serving justice on all of that. But Alex, why would anyone want to head up Iran knowing that they could be dead within 24 hours? This is a special kind of delusion, isn't it?
2: Yeah, it is. You know, unfortunately, Iran has been under the control of megalomaniacs for a long time.
20: Right.
2: And unfortunately, we can also thank the U.S. government and the foreign policy establishment for helping to bring that about. The Shah of Iran was very pro-West. He was very pro-United States. And Jimmy Carter and the CIA did everything possible to oust him, paving the way for the crazy Ayatollahs to take over. But, you know, we can take heart. We know that before this is all done, Satan and everyone who follows him and does not repent is going to end up in the lake of fire.
20: Yeah.
2: And so, you know, there will be justice. God actually instituted civil government for the purpose of punishing evil and restraining sin. So, you know, speaking of Epstein and associates, I'd like to see some of that in the here and now. But even if we don't get the justice in the here and now, it will come. It is coming. And we can praise God for that.
20: So. Yeah, absolutely. We get our sense of justice, our understanding of it from God. The law is written in our hearts. And so we should expect justice. You have a comment here, getting back a little bit to the Rothschilds. You have a quote here. According to documents released by the Department of Justice, Epstein was paid tens of millions of dollars by the Rothschild entities for the work. And Epstein referred to himself as a representative of the powerful banking dynasty in emails to big tech leaders, like you mentioned, Peter Thiel. Les Wexner and Epstein co-conspirator, according to the FBI, confirmed it too. These guys know a lot. FBI knows, CIA knows an awful lot about these things. What is the work? Is that this, eugenics, genetic manipulation? Is that the work in quotes that you refer to?
2: Well, it's very difficult to understand from the contract what the work is supposed to be, but we have some clues, right? That this company that received this payment, was entirely owned by Jeffrey Epstein. It was called Southern Trust Company. Mm. And if you actually read the official documents about this company, it was registered in the U.S. Virgin Islands. The purpose of the company was DNA gathering, DNA analysis, processing it through algorithms. Here, I can actually quote you exactly what the company was supposed to be doing. Here's what Epstein himself said about the company. He said that the Southern Trust Company is a DNA database consulting and data analysis company. And he said that the company was aiming to develop a DNA data mining service that would use mathematical algorithms to identify genetic predispositions to certain diseases. So that's what he said this company was doing. Now, he got some nice tax breaks for that. But when you look at the stuff he was involved in, that actually makes a lot of sense. He had an account with 23andMe, and he was ordering them by the truckload, giving them to everybody, taking their DNA and analyzing it. He was actually very close to the Ann Wojcicki, who was the founder and the leader of this organization. By the way, she was the sister of Suzanne Wojcicki, who was running YouTube when they were censoring all of us for pointing out the COVID virus, which, by the way, he was involved in as well.
20: Oh, wow.
2: So, full circle.
20: Mm-hmm. Full circle. I'm getting dizzy. All these full circles make me dizzy. And then George Church. Now, he's a professor of genetics at Harvard. He's a geneticist and a molecular engineer. These are the big guys doing all this slicing and dicing. And I think when I think about how I first became aware of some of this, COVID changed everything. mRNA, I don't know a lot about it. I've tried to keep up. I know it's really, really bad. And it hasn't stopped. They want to put that in our crops and in our soil. So this is all part of the same story, right? Just a different path.
2: Yeah, absolutely. You know, Bill Gates was bragging during COVID that these injections, these mRNA injections, are actually inserting man-made foreign genetic material into your body and hijacking the protein manufacturing facilities in your cells to produce things that God never programmed them to produce, right? They're producing like spike proteins and things. Mm-hmm. You've got the chief of science at Moderna, Tal Zaks, bragging about how they've now figured out how to hack the software of life. And he's talking about we can do it with humans, we can do it with plants, we can do it with animals, we can add DNA, we subtract DNA, we can mix DNA from different organisms. And they're doing this, by the way, they're mixing human DNA with mouse DNA, human DNA with pig DNA. This stuff is abominable. Wow. And yet they're doing it in the open. Imagine what they're doing in the secret underground laboratories and Zorro ranches of the world.
20: Yeah, no kidding. What a time to be alive, because we are the only generation to ever see any of this. And it's been ramping up for a while, because when I think about the history of the polio vaccine, that also introduced a monkey virus into human DNA. There are, my daughter's generation is much more likely to develop cancer in the forms of leukemia, prostate, that sort of thing, because of all of the controversy with the polio vaccine. Should it be live? Should it be dead? And so, you know, our DNA was changed back then. They've been trying to do this for a very, very long time. And God's going to judge it. And that is, we can take that to the bank. But so much weird stuff is going on. A time, we're entering a time unlike any the world has ever seen. And what an incredible things to see. Thank you for that. And I know we can't go into tons of detail on it. We have other subjects we want to cover. But I really appreciate you at least bringing this to the fore so that our listeners can say, yeah, you know, it's not just people having an interest in this sleazy Epstein, who is no longer on Earth, interestingly enough. But it's not just about that level of depravity. It's something else altogether. So thank you so much for telling us about that. And any more that you want to say about that? I kind of want to move on to the COP30. But anything else on Epstein?
2: Yeah. Well, one more thing to say. You know, I would encourage people to go reread Genesis chapter 11. There are some very obvious parallels. You know, God had told people to spread out over the face of the whole earth. And they're like, no, we're good. We're just going to build this, like, big, huge tower here. Yeah. And God says some really interesting things, right? Like, oh, well, if they succeed, there's, like, nothing that they won't be able to do. I don't know exactly all the details of what they were doing back then, but I know God did not allow them to complete their little schemes. And I suspect it'll be similar today. I mean, these guys have these delusions about living forever, uploading their consciousness onto Optimus robots and genetically engineering like a slave race to serve them. I don't think God's going to let it work out the way they think it will. So I would just remind everybody, you know, God will have the final word on all of this.
20: Yeah, and we've been watching sci-fi for so many years. It sounds like another plot. You can't make this stuff up, really, because it's jumped off the screen and people are doing nefarious things for their own ends. So God's going to put an end to it. We know how it ends. I'm happy about that. All right. Alex Newman is my guest today. LibertySentinel.org, LibertySentinel.substack.com. Every article is absolutely fascinating, and I always learn so much from you, Alex. Now, last time you were on, I mentioned that neither of the presidential candidates in 2024 camped or even campaigned on climate change, and that surprised me. Trump did pull us out of the Paris Climate Agreement, and it seems like the movement is in the dumpster, but you know, it's never been just about carbon units, zero emissions. And I'm going to ask you about this because you say it's about closing the door on the Judeo-Christian worldview and replacing it with a pagan globalist earth worship, and in the process blaming the Christians for destroying the planet. But we're not animals, and we're not rivers, and we're not forests. We're made in God's image, Alex. So talk to us about that COP30. Creepy. You were there, right?
2: I was, I try to go every year, and for the folks watching, I know most of the people are hearing us, they won't be able to see, but for the folks watching us, I'm holding up an image right now that we actually took. This is the official guardian spirit of the COP30, and for those who can only hear us, it is, they described it as a fusion of a dragon spirit and a jaguar spirit coming together to protect Mother Earth from apparently evil humans, I guess. Mm-hmm. And it's this horrific beast with these terrible horns and these sharp fangs, and it's got human hands, and it's holding the world in its hands, and you've got all these little doves flying off of it, and it says COP30 on it. It's a hideous beast. And you know, when they unveiled it in Brazil, Christians were like, get that thing off of our soil, please.
20: Ew, yes.
2: But it's a perfect representation of what was going on there. And to be fair, I've seen the paganism, you know, going all the way back to my earliest trips to this in 2012. They started it off with a prayer to the Mayan goddess Ixchel, who the leader of the UN summit described as the goddess of creativity and tapestries. It took 2 seconds worth of looking to figure out it was the goddess of cannibalism and war and human sacrifice. True story. In 2022, we were in Egypt, and all these so-called religious leaders purporting to represent all the religions of the world walked up to Mount Sinai and unveiled a new and supposedly improved Ten Commandments. One of the ringleaders told me later that they were working now on the Third Covenant. Little bit of hubris here. And at this one, all over the place, you had like pagan rituals going on. You had people starting events with like prayers to the river gods and the forest spirits and the rock deities. And kind of the overarching paradigm, and I wrote an article about this in the New American Magazine, we're watching the deliberate, the conscious repaganization of the world. Mm. You know, in the 18th and 19th centuries, kind of Christianity became, and what we called Christendom became so dominant that basically the whole world kind of at least adopted some of the fundamental Christian presuppositions, like human life has value and, you know, property rights are important, you know, just things that Christians take for granted, but the pagan world did not. And that led Professor Lynn White, he was at UCLA, Stanford, Princeton, Yale, that led him to conclude that the reason the world was facing an ecological crisis, and this is in the 60s, by the way, before they made up the global warming hoax, they were still blabbering about global cooling, that the ecological crisis was a direct result of Christianity. He said, you know, these people believe that, like, they're made in the image of God, that they're, like, something special, that they're, like, above cockroaches and fish. And they believe that God gave them dominion over nature and the forest and the fish in the sea and things like that. And that's the reason the planet is being destroyed. And so if we could go back to the old pagan values where we kind of, like, we're just part of nature and we worship the trees and we run around in, you know, leaves, then everything would be great. And, you know, the birds could be happy again.
20: Yeah,
2: nature
20: right.
2: would, Mother Nature would restore itself. So that's kind of the real kind of the understory of what's happening here, right? There is the political and the economic, of course. You know, they came up with the agreement. They said there's a carbon budget and that we've burned through 4/5 of it. This is in the final agreement agreed to by every government in the world. Trump didn't send any representatives, so we weren't there to approve or not approve it.
20: Right.
2: But
20: right.
2: But so all that's happening. But in the background, people need to understand there's a very sinister spiritual and religious agenda where they tell you that all the religions of the world are coming together and we have to reject those biblical notions and adopt this pagan view of humanity and our place in the cosmos and life itself.
20: Wow, very, very interesting. Talking to Alex Newman today, LibertySentinel.org, Wow. My tongue is just tripping all over that. LibertySentinel.substack.com. Highly, highly recommend that daily content, all very in-depth. We are going to take a break. 2 minutes. We'll be back with a whole lot more of things that I have to ask Alex Newman before he gets away. So stay with us. Back in two.
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21: I remember Josh McDowell saying this years ago when he first started going to college campuses back in the 70s, you know, he would say, well, you know, Christianity's true. 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
20: Welcome back to Stand Up for the Truth for March 6th. It's Friday, talking to Alex Newman today. What a treat. And we've been talking about when you learn about Epstein, you learn the deep state. Very, very, very interesting connections. Also, we talked about the COP30 that he attended. A lot of dark, dark stuff, and prophecy teachers and students have looked for this one world global religion. And it seems that the worship of Mother Earth really fits that perfectly. Now, when I talked to you during the break, Alex, about people that are vying to rule the world. Everybody wants to rule the world. So says the Top 40 song. We have a red green axis in the world. The Islamic encroachment in this country is very, very alarming. But also Marxism. And you think about Islam, which believes everyone needs to be subjected to them eventually. And so, but then you also have Marxism. And how are they going to work together? Well, this climate agenda is one of the ways they do. And in Alex's article, about global repaganization, it's so good. Islamic leaders, it says Islamic leaders also provided a major push at this summit. It talks about Muhammad taught his followers environmental preservation. It's sort of they're inserting a Muslim narrative here. But Alex, at the end of the day, I can't imagine the globalists, their knees wouldn't be knocking at just the Islamic push to rule the world and bring everyone in subjection to them. Who's going to win? Who's going to win? Because Mamdani took his oath, you know, based on Marxism, but, you know, he didn't take it on the Quran, which is kind of fascinating.
2: Yeah, well, we do have what seems at first glance to be a bizarre coalition between Islam and communism. I actually say we have a third strand in this diabolical alliance, the globalists. I call it the red, green, blue axis.
1: Red, green,
2: and
1: blue.
2: I think all of them, in some sense, they think they're using the other ones, right? The globalists and the communists think they're using the Muslims. Like, yes, we'll bring them all in here and they'll rip society apart and they'll kill people and we'll have terrorism and we'll use the chaos to grab more power. Yeah. I think the commies think something similar. And I keep having to remind people, like, there was virtually no Muslims in the United States until recent years when a bunch of communists and globalists in Congress decided, hey, we should invite millions of Muslims into America. The same thing was true for most of Northern Europe, right? It was communists and globalists in their parliaments in the European Union that invited tens of millions of Muslims into these countries. I mean, yes, the Muslims have been trying to invade for 1,400 years and, you know, continually being turned back. Thankfully, they did succeed for a while conquering the Iberian Peninsula, but Charles Martel turned them back in France in the 8th century. The Austrians turned them back at the gates of Vienna multiple times. The Catholic Navy and Army at the Battle of Lepanto turned them back. So they've been trying to invade Europe forever, but,
1: sure.
2: Thankfully, they weren't successful. But now they've got allies among the commies and the globalists who are thinking, hey, let's bring in large numbers of them. So yes, the Muslims, their theology requires that the entire world submit to this deity of theirs, Allah, and this prophet of theirs, Muhammad. And they think, hey, these dumb globalists and communists, they invited us

0: communists and globalists and socialists and Muslims, jihadists, who are working to destroy the United States, not just as a nation, but even as an ideal. And so, you know, at some point, you know, the commies want a very different kind of global government than the Muslims want. The Muslims want a very different kind of global government than the globalists want. So after they get rid of, you know, us, I guess, the Christian West or what's left of, you know, what we call Christendom or the free world, then they will have to battle it out. But they see us right now as the common enemy. And so they're united against us. And we'll have to see what comes next if they succeed.
1: Very interesting things going on in this world. And then there's the Pope, and then there's the Catholic element of climate change as well. And that's huge because, you know, there are plenty of Marxists in the Vatican, would you say?
0: Yeah. Oh, there's no doubt about it. The Communist Party has been trying to infiltrate the Vatican forever. Pope Francis, the first Jesuit pope, I mean, he did more for the holy jihad against climate change than all the popes preceding him combined, right? He wrote the very famous Laudato Si document. That was basically a call to climate action, and he really moved the ball down the line. He was a key player in a whole bunch of these global alliances that brought all the religions of the world together. And so, you know, people need to understand the UN itself and some of their global leaders. They talk about the three-legged stool, where you have the political element. That's where the United Nations comes in, and all the governments of the world. The business element, the private sector. That's where the World Economic Forum comes in. And then you've got the religious angle. And the religious angle may be the most important leg of the stool, because that's what really motivates people at like the most deep level, right, is their faith, their beliefs. And so I've been talking to these guys for a long time. I actually ran into the leader of one of the key groups here, Religions for Peace. And she told me, think of us like the UN of religions, right? We represent all religions, and we're united on this. So.
1: Yeah. And with Islam being more of a political ideology movement and not a religion, they know enough about religion and how it manipulates people and makes them feel that they can manipulate them to do and think and feel any way they want. They're not stupid about that. That is what does move people and produces some sort of a morality within it. You know, virtue signaling, I guess, is the church of a lot of the left and a lot of Islam and climate people. We virtue signal about how virtuous we are about the climate and that sort of thing. And this is what glues a lot of it together. I saw a meme this morning. In fact, Hillel Fuld, I follow him, about Israel on Facebook. Talking about Islam, he's got a meme here. It says, Muslim countries in favor of removing the Iranian regime. And it's Jordan, Kuwait, UAE, Saudi, Oman, Qatar, and Bahrain. Then it says, Muslim countries against the removal of the regime, Great Britain, France, and Spain. What kind of world is this? Well, how did this get flipped in our lifetime, Alex? And people act like they didn't see it coming, but somebody did.
0: Oh, this was a deliberate effort. This was a planned, coordinated operation. All the Muslim armies in the world combined could not have made a dent in the ability of the West, the Christian world, the free world, to defend its borders. If we had not opened our borders wide, if we had not flown airplanes down to get them, if we had not bombed a bunch of their countries to smithereens and then offered them a free ride if they came to Sweden or Germany or France or Spain or the United States, there would essentially be no Muslims in the United States. And that's a fact, right? The extent of our dealings with Muslims was basically Thomas Jefferson going to pound the Barbary States into submission because they were kidnapping American ships and sailors.
1: Right.
0: And that was the end of that. It took, you know, very little time, very little energy. We just said, you know, stop it or we're going to crush you. And they stopped it. And, you know, we didn't have a problem with them again for a long time. So there's a reason that the globalist insiders, that the deep staters have opened up our borders and brought all these Muslims in. And you're seeing it so clearly in Europe, right? You can't have Christmas markets anymore. It's that offensive to the new multicultural audience. You can't have celebrations of Christ in school anymore because that's offensive to the new arrivals. The lesbian bishop who oversees the Church of Sweden said, we got to get rid of the crosses from all our steeples from these beautiful churches that our ancestors built over the last 1,000 years because the Muslims might be offended. And so this was by design. And it's at the point now where for Europe, I think it's probably, absent some sort of miracle, it's irreversible. You know, in most of the major European cities today, the European population is actually in the minority. You look at Brussels, like 1 in 4, 1 in 3 of the people there are actually Belgian. The vast majority are from other places.
1: Yeah.
0: So they're in a mess. And you know, they wake up and they say, well, what does it mean to be Belgian or Swedish or German?
1: Like, right.
0: None of us have the same language. We don't have the same culture, the same history, the same values. You know, we don't need a nation state after all. We'll just be Europeans and then eventually global citizens.
1: Europeans. And Ireland, too. Of

0: all places, yeah. Ireland, and they say London is completely gone now, which is unbelievable. But, you know, God has a long memory. And look how Europe treated the Jews and his people. God doesn't forget. When Germany went past 6 million Muslims, I said, bingo, there you go. I just really feel like God like I said, he has a long memory. And now they're getting, they didn't want the Jews there, but they're getting the Muslims. And that's a very, very interesting thing, if that indeed is the big picture. Wow, what a world, what a world. I say that a lot, but I just, it's sort of a rhetorical comment at this point. Let's talk about public school reform. You know, the public schools and just, they gave an article, The Tyranny of Compulsive Education. It just, when you really take it apart like you did, what can that possibly serve Americans when you say your kids have to go to school? If they don't, you're going to be legally punished, that sort of thing. I love how you take that apart on your site. But also, I was looking at a social media post about a new Christian school in the works in the Valley here in Appleton area. And many comments were filled. The comments from people of this announcement were filled with such bigotry and hostility towards those undertaking this venture. Local liberals wasted no time in denouncing this project. Some said it was just another indoctrination venture. Oh, yeah, clearly worse than their own, I guess. I don't know.
1: Only we get to indoctrinate the children.
0: No, it's our turn, right. They said the tax-exempt status of churches has to stop. They know nothing about what it encompasses or why it exists, and that 501c3s get tax-exempt status. It's not just churches. Some said, get this, they should be building homeless shelters and food pantries and affordable housing with that money, Alex, something they themselves aren't even doing, and they're implying that churches aren't doing it because they know all what's going on in churches. Alex, if it were a Muslim school, no one would be asking anything except where do I write the checkout to? It's only indoctrination when it comes from Christians. So I was a little bit shocked at the hostility towards people in Happy Valley here against a Christian school. But reform in the public schools, Alex, talk to us about that, because there's so much layers of junk in the schools and Marxism is at the core. So tell us what you think about that.
1: Yeah, well, I'll start by saying, you know, the hostility has been the norm throughout most of human history. We've been so blessed in this country to live in a Christian nation. Unfortunately, we're losing that very rapidly. And, you know, Jesus warned us, hey, they hated me first. They're going to hate you too, right? You know, I was nice to them. I loved my enemies, prayed for those who persecuted me. And hey, presto, they hated me so much, they killed me. Yeah. So, we should not be surprised by that. We can pray for them and hope that God would be merciful on them. But, you know, what's going on in the public schools is absolutely horrific. We actually just released a new book, Woke and Weaponized, How Karl Marx Won the Battle for American Education and How We Can Take It Back. I wrote that with Robert Bortons. He's the CEO of Classical Conversations. It's a marvelous homeschool program. I have my children enrolled in there. And we start chapter one looking at this very question, like, where did the government school system come from? And I'll give you a quick summary on this, Mary. It's absolutely astounding. The guy who first came up with the idea, his name was Robert Owen. He claimed to be fighting the great trinity of evil. That's how he described it. The great trinity of evil was marriage and family, private property. And God said, thou shalt not steal, so you got to get rid of that. And then last, irrational systems of religion, by which he meant especially, you know, Jews and Christians. And so he started a commune. It failed in less than 2 years because communism is ridiculous. And he came up with the idea that the real reason it failed was because these people have been educated and raised in a kind of a Christian individualistic society. So the solution was to have the government take over education. Obviously, it's not a biblical idea, right? The job of the government is to punish evil, not to disciple your children. That's your job, mom and dad, and the church has a role to play there.
0: Right.
1: And so he created a secret society. We know about this because a whistleblower eventually became a Roman Catholic. His name is Orestes Brownson, and repented of his involvement in this thing. And he said the great object of what they were doing with trying to have the government take over education was to get rid of Christianity. Like, that's what the whistleblower said. They were trying to destroy Christianity. And shortly before he died, Robert Owen admitted that he was getting his ideas from spirits that he was talking to through Ouija board. I've got the speech where he's describing this. So he comes up with the idea, and he talks about in his autobiography how the Prussian ambassador, Baron Jacobi, got a hold of these essays he was writing, took them back to Prussia. The Prussian dictator, he says, Frederick, so much approved of these ideas that he ordered this system to be implemented in Prussia. And then Horace Mann, just a few decades later, re-imported it from Prussia into Massachusetts, and then it spread like a cancer throughout the United States. That's where we got this system from.
0: Wow.
1: It's not Christian. In fact, it was founded to destroy Christianity.
0: Yeah, Absolutely. And that is the scary part. Why we would get that from Prussia, I have no idea. It is a very scary thing. And talk to us a little bit about just having the idea that children have to go to school. I mean, kids were homeschooled and the Bible was their textbook for so many years. Right. And now this has wrought a lot of mischief in our in family life for many, many decades.
1: Yeah, it's, I believe, sinful and tyrannical, as we say in the piece that we just published at Liberty Sentinel, to impose these kinds of requirements on people. The government's job is not to educate or raise or disciple people's children. That is never was the government's role. It still is not today. It's and what you're doing essentially here is you are forcing people at gunpoint, ultimately, because that's what government is, right? It's the use of force. If you don't agree, I mean, you don't pay your taxes to support this camp, they'll throw you in a cage. If you don't send your children, they'll arrest you and charge you with truancy. And that's wicked. Who would Jesus throw in jail for not funding pagan and godless indoctrination of children, right? I mean, read what Jesus has to say about the children. It'd be better for a lot of these people if they had a millstone tied around their neck and they were thrown to the bottom of the sea. That's what Jesus said. So, you know, people need to be very careful about this. And this whole idea of reform, Mary, as far as I'm concerned, after studying the origins of this diabolical system, it's like asking me, like, you know, how do I reform my cancer? It's like, well, yeah, I don't want to reform my cancer. I want to get rid of the cancer.
0: Right,
1: would be preferable. And we really need to, I think, go back to the scriptures. The scriptures place parents in charge. The scriptures say the fear of the Lord is the beginning of wisdom. Mm-hmm. Proverbs 1:7, Proverbs 9:10. Colossians tells us that all the treasures of wisdom and knowledge are hidden in Christ Jesus, which means none are outside. So this is not a system that's compatible with Christianity. Yeah. And we've still got, you know, something like 80% of American Christians sending their children to these. So I would just implore them to be in prayer, open up your Bible, and see what God shows you about whether that's a good idea.
0: Right. And what the outcome will be for your kids when they're learning something completely different for 8 hours a day. For 12 years of their lives, and then we wonder why they deconstruct, or we wonder why they go off to these secular colleges and they want nothing to do with faith. Perhaps seeds that are planted when they're young, it seems like the thing to do at the time, but you've got to be looking long-term when it comes to your kids. Now, I love this lady, a Utah State School Board member, a Republican member of the Utah State Board of Education. She urged parents in a letter to withdraw their children from the state's public school system. You know, indoctrination, not to mention failed academics. I mean, those are two completely different things, but they're just as egregious. She wrote, firsthand experience was layer upon layer of dysfunction in the public school system, and to realize it is beyond repair, good for her, because the whole COVID debacle when kids were at home and schools were closed, and parents first got a clue that the Board of Education wasn't really benefiting them in any way. A lot of eyes were open. Things were revealed, Alex.
1: Absolutely. And I'm so grateful for that, Mary. Millions of families chose to leave the government school system as a direct result of that.
0: Yeah.
1: And so, you know, ultimate own goal by the enemy, right? Like, I'll trap them all in their houses. Well, the parents got to see the filth, the garbage that their children were being taught. Yeah. And they said, not for us. But you made a really important point there, Mary. I want to just dwell on it for a moment. Like, the Bible talks about the fruit of things, right? What has been the fruit of this system? Well, the government itself will tell you less than 1/3 of your children are proficient in anything. That's the government's data. It's even worse than that, but that's what the government admits. We have now, if you look at the latest CDC data on high schoolers, 10% of our high schoolers tried to seriously kill themselves last year. 20% seriously considered killing themselves last year.
0: Wow.
1: 40% plus are reporting persistent hopelessness and depression, right? The fruit of this, the children are killing themselves, they're identifying as cats, the boys are being castrated, the girls are having hysterectomies, they're having their breasts removed to be their true selves because the teacher told them that they were born in the wrong body. I mean, it's you can't overstate the magnitude of the horror. And look around us, folks. Our society is crumbling all around us. And if I had to pick the single most important reason why that's happening, it would be this education system that at best, the best thing you could say about it is that it teaches children that if God exists, he may or may not, he is completely irrelevant to everything that you're going to study for 5 days a week, for 8 hours a day, for the next 12 years of your life.
0: Yeah.
1: Completely irrelevant.
0: Yeah.
1: And so the fruit of that is exactly what we see. Chaos, hopelessness, despair, murder, drug abuse, abortion, collapsing families, and of course, the collapse of our society.
0: Yeah, it's sad. It's really just so sad. And even on an academic level, a lot of colleges are finding that kids haven't even read a book through.
1: They can't read a book. Mary, they can't. We're graduating millions of children from these camps, and they literally cannot read a book. They cannot read their high school diploma. All right, and the government's data is clear on this. They did a study in 1992, the first and only study they ever did on adult literacy. They found that 50% of Americans are functionally literate. They're in the bottom two of five categories. And this is by design. I can explain how they turned Americans into illiterates. The data that I wrote an article yesterday for Freedom Project, 17% is the latest data on the number of school children who are being sexually abused, who are facing sexual misconduct from a faculty member. That's almost one in five. Folks, would you leave your child at home alone if there was a one in five chance that they were going to be sexually abused? I hope not.
0: Holy cow. Wow. Mm-hmm. And it's not going to get any better, right? I mean, you're telling me statistics that are worse than what I read even a year or two ago. It is not going to get better, and it's delusional to think that it's ever going to get any better that way. So
1: it is.
0: Yeah.
1: It's going to get worse.
0: Wow.
1: It's going to get worse, guaranteed. Take it to the bank. You know, right now the kids want to pee in litter boxes. They're shooting each other. It's going to get worse. It's hard to imagine how it could get worse, but yeah. I mean, 10 years ago, if I had told you kids would be demanding to be castrated, you would have laughed and said, that's silly, and here we are.
0: Yep, it's sick. It's absolutely sick. So, yes, if you can possibly pull your kids out, homeschool, charter schools, there are a lot of different options. Just do it. All right, one more topic I want to ask you about here. We probably only have about 7 minutes, but I'm going to do it anyway. The Great Taking Scheme to steal everyone's securities, stocks, bonds, et cetera. Is that what we call tokenization? Because I know Patrick Witt has written about this quite a bit. Asset tokenization, converting real-world assets, whether it's real estate, gold, art, biometrics, your health data, cutting it up and digitizing it and putting it on the blockchain. I grew up in an analog world, Alex. I don't understand this, but it's a way to control every single thing on Earth. What in the world?
1: Yeah, they are preparing us now for a global slave system, and it's very clear. And I would argue that one of the most important things you can do is actually protect your children, right? Because they're being groomed for this. They're being indoctrinated for this. So, I serve on the board of Freedom Project Academy. Check it out. I'm the volunteer executive director for Public School Exit. Check it out. You know, the most important thing your children can have now is a biblical worldview and skills that are useful to them, because they're preparing for, as you pointed out here, a very different system. And yes, everything's going to be digitized. And this great taking that I've started writing about now pretty frequently. I had an article in the latest issue of The New American on this. They actually have changed the laws in all 50 states and all around the world so that you don't own your securities anymore, right? Your stocks, your bonds, you know, you think, oh, I can just log into my Fidelity account and trade it whenever I want.
0: Yeah.
1: Well, it's not that simple. You actually are not the owner of them. They're held in pooled ownership form by an organization called the DTC, the Depository Trust Company, and its subsidiary, Seed & Company. And the next time we have a big economic collapse, which I suspect is probably not too far down the line.
0: Agreed.
1: What people are going to find out is that these banks, these brokers, have used their securities as collateral, and you are at the back of the line as an unsecured creditor. And again, this is in the laws. Go to the Uniform Commercial Code, Article 8. You will see exactly what I'm talking about. People need to be aware of this because they're setting us up for economic calamity. And from the economic calamity, they are going to say, hey, now you need a central bank digital currency. Now you need a digital ID. Now, if you want to interact in commerce, you have to trade on this international blockchain ledger. So it's coming, and we've got to be aware.
0: It is coming. Klaus Schwab and his fourth industrial revolution. Don't you love listening to him talk about that?
1: The future. Oh, yes.
0: Yeah.
1: I love Klaus Schwab.
0: Wow, so entertaining. But it's so it's dead serious because our world is changing in ways, and AI is taking a lot of white-collar jobs that it's going to happen so fast. A year from now, a lot of people will have lost their jobs to AI because that is accelerating. It's rewriting itself. But the fusion of physical, digital, and biological spheres, you are an asset of some sort. And that all leads to something that we have been longing to understand for so long. And that is the mark of the beast and the eternal aspect of that, the biological aspect, the digital aspect, socialism aspect of it. It's coming together, Alex. It is stunning.
1: Yeah. And, you know, you read Revelation 13, and 2,000 years ago, I think that probably sounded quite silly. Like,
0: oh, yeah.
1: Oh, yeah, sure, a global system is going to be able to stop anybody from buying or selling. Like, yeah, okay, right. And yet here we are. We're watching the architecture being built right in front of our eyes. It is essentially possible at this point. And folks, pay attention to what's happening. These things are happening very rapidly. They're kind of happening in the background. People aren't paying attention, but the prison planet is being built all around you. And this digital currency system is paving the way for exactly this kind of mark where you won't be able to buy or sell unless you take it.
0: And we won't really understand this. Like I said, I have an analog brain, and I'm trying to understand a lot of these digital things. But we just know it's happening, and that Satan is a very wild, just cunning. And humans, I don't know if they're capable of all of this, Alex, but somebody's got their foot on the accelerator, and we're seeing it happen in real time. Alex Newman, thank you so much. I appreciate the research you do and the insights that you have. I read the emails. Get on his email list. I read them every day. And every headline, I'm going, okay, what's that going to be about? So I'm absolutely fascinated. I'm a big fan, Alex. LibertySentinel.org, LibertySentinel.substack.com. Thank you so much for your time. We appreciate it. And I hope we can do this again sometime.
1: Thank you so much. Really appreciate it. Yeah. God bless you.
0: God bless you, too. All right. It is the end of another week, the first week of March. Wow, it's flying by. Spring is showing itself here in Wisconsin. We're so happy with that. So next week, I'm going to be taking Tuesday. I have a special subject for you. Also, Britt Gillette on Thursday and retired Lieutenant Colonel Robert McGinnis. I saw him on Newsmax the other day talking about Iran. So we're going to talk to him about that. And we're going to talk to him about AI. Should be a great program. So that is coming up next week here on Standard for the Truth. Therefore, my beloved brethren, be steadfast, immovable, always abounding in the work of the Lord, knowing that your labor is not in vain in the Lord. Have a wonderful weekend in Jesus. Worship with the brethren this weekend. Worship Jesus. Cheery bye.
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7: Yeah. Yesterday you said I'm invited on the 4th of July to what? Hi, this is Dave Zanotti. Let's talk about it again today. You heard it right. You're invited on the public square. We're breaking ground for a new building, a tribute to the Declaration of Independence and to the ideas that gave us that document and the first principles upon which our country stands. Why? Because after the revelation of the Holy Scriptures, the Declaration of Independence is the most important document that's ever been signed by human beings. It creates the only time, according to John Quincy Adams, in all of human history, that people got together and decided to build voluntarily a form of civil government built upon the protection of human rights. It's something we take for granted every day. But when the 250th celebration of that document being signed comes forward, it's a time to not take it for granted. It's a time to do something that you can take pictures of, that you can remember of. So we're throwing a 4th of July party. It'll be in the afternoon of July the 4th. It'll be at Valley City, Ohio. People are already coming in from all over the country who listen to the public square. This will be the headquarters of where the public square continues to grow and expand in its marketing and media ideas. It'll be coming from Declaration Hall on the campus of the American Mission Center. You could be a part. You can come. You can take pictures. We'll take yours. And you can say on the 250th anniversary, I did something to bear witness to the truths of the Declaration of Independence and to forward the propagation of those truths to the next generation. I just didn't talk about it. I got up and I did something. It'll be a great time. An afternoon event. You don't want to miss it. The music, the food, but most off, the breaking of the ground for Declaration Hall. We'll talk more tomorrow. This is Dave Zanotti on the Public Square. Thanks for listening.
8: Welcome to the Wahlbrother Show. Today is a special day for lots of reasons, but it's Memorial Day. And as much as sometimes the instinct might be to say, happy Memorial Day, that's not quite the tone for Memorial Day. We might say happy Veterans Day. Veterans Day is when we honor and celebrate the men and women that have served our nation and are now out of the military, whether they medically retired or put in a career, whatever that looks like. We appreciate those that have served our nation, and we honor them on Veterans Day. Memorial Day is a day that we pause and remember those that paid the ultimate sacrifice so that we could enjoy our freedoms. And every Memorial Day, we have a veteran or an active duty member on to tell part of their story and to walk us through some of that. Well, my name is Tim Barton, and my dad, David Barton, is on with us. And today we are joined by special guest, Colonel Kevin Boren. And Colonel, I just want to say we are so excited to have you with us today. Thanks for taking time.
9: Thank you for having me, Tim. Thank you, David. I am so honored to be here with you. Praise the Lord.
8: Well, Colonel, I first met you, I think, at a homeschool convention. Was it Montana? I don't remember where we were.
9: Denver, Colorado.
8: Perfect. So I was speaking at a homeschool convention, and we got to talking just a little bit afterwards, and I didn't know your story at all. I have two brothers in the military. I have lots of friends in the military, lots of friends that were former military, retired, and veterans. And I know some of them that had to navigate a lot of the COVID stuff with the military. And you begin to tell me part of your story blew me away, but really to see what God has done in the restoration process is incredible. So, Colonel, will you walk us through, and I would love to hear some of your background, because you've been in the military quite a few years. You've made quite a career out of this. You are now in the Pentagon. Will you walk us through some of your entrance into the military, and then what happened during COVID and maybe where you are now?
9: Absolutely. I'd be honored to share that, Tim. So, I grew up in a loving Christian home to my mother and father and my brothers, and I'm the youngest of 44 boys, and I didn't stutter. I'm the youngest. I have 41 foster brothers, one adopted brother, and one biological brother, but that's a story for another time. So I grew up, that was not all at the same time. My parents would take care of six foster boys at a time, plus me and my biological brother, but I'm the youngest of that crew. And so I had quite a fun upbringing in a home to a pastor. My dad was a music pastor for his entire life before he went home to be with the Lord a few years ago. So I grew up in this amazing home. And when I was in junior high, my biological brother, who's 2 years older than me, he was very much into the military, really wanted to be a Marine. He was in the junior ROTC program at the high school, and I was in junior high, and he thought he would convince me to go to the Civil Air Patrol meeting, which that's an auxiliary of the Air Force. And so he said, "Hey, Kevin, I think you should come to this." And he was trying to convince me. And of course, the movie Rambo was a really big thing in 1987, 88 timeframe. So he said, "Kevin, if you come with me, they're going to give you a Rambo knife and you get to kill rabbits." Now, I don't have any particular disdain for rabbits, but I thought, hey, I'd love to have a Rambo knife. So I joined him at this Civil Air Patrol meeting. And wouldn't you know, I end up spending an entire career in the military. My brother does not. I've never gotten a Rambo knife and I've never killed a rabbit. Anyway, he was a great salesman. And I went to that meeting and ended up joining Civil Air Patrol, rose through the ranks, became the squadron commander by the time I was a senior in high school. And all my buddies, my closest buddies, were going off to West Point Military Academy and a couple others going to the Air Force Academy. And so they were a year ahead of me. They kept writing me these letters about how hard it was, how difficult life was, which only inspired me to want to go even more. So I ended up entering the United States Military Academy at West Point. And I joined the Army July 19th of 1992 in the West Point Prep School as a E2 private, and then was accepted to West Point in 1993 and graduated from the Academy in 1997, commissioned as a field artillery officer, and spent the next 25 years in the United States Army until I was kicked out of the Army under the Biden administration for refusing to take the experimental COVID shot. And I had some very significant medical concerns with it based on a prior adverse reaction I had had to a flu shot, for which I have a permanent medical exemption. But the Army denied my request for medical exemption and effectively gave me the options of killing myself or getting fired. So I chose to trust the Lord with all of this, and I was kicked out of the Army in 2022. And then for 3 years, we trusted God with that, and the Lord ushered us into a filmmaking career where I was started a nonprofit ministry called Set Shepherds, and I served as a set chaplain and as a co-producer for some feature films and some short films. And then, as only the Lord can do, He installed President Trump in 2024 into the presidency, and He had run on reinstating those service members who were kicked out under the Biden administration for the unlawful COVID mandates. And they called me up and asked if I'd be willing to come back into service. And I said, I would do that if we can have a task force, and I will lead the task force, because I was the senior Army officer that was kicked out for the COVID shot on active duty. So I came in October 1st of 2025, Secretary Pete Hegseth, the Secretary of War, swore me in personally and charged me with leading the task force that I have named the COVID Reinstatement and Reconciliation Task Force. And we have the great honorable mission of righting the wrongs of the past and bringing people back into the Army who were unlawfully separated for their principled refusal to the COVID shot. There were people with medical concerns, people with religious concerns, and people with legal concerns because it was an unlawful mandate. And so wherever they fell on that spectrum, we want to invite them back in, and then we are now restoring them to service with no break in service and with back pay and with all the benefits that would have accrued in accordance with those, that reinstatement and that no break in service. So it is the honor of my life, the best job that I've ever had in uniform, and I am thrilled to see how God writes stories that we could never write.
10: Colonel, I think this is one of the big underreported stories since the election. We hear so little about it. How many folks are we talking about that were thrown out for refusing to take that unlawful vaccine?
9: So we don't know the exact numbers, but we know that there are tens of thousands, and we are currently in a effort right now to recontact all of the known almost 9,000 that we know of that were kicked out across all the services and all the components, the active duty, the National Guard and the Reserve, and then Army, Navy, Air Force, Marines, Space Force. So as we look across There, we know of nearly 9,000, but we know there are tens of thousands. And we're basing that off of the fact that if you look pre-mandate, pre-COVID mandate and post-COVID mandate at the end strength dropped about 100,000. And that's not a normal attrition for, you know, for the military's attrition, because we have so many that we're hiring each month while also people are leaving, you know, they're ending their time in service or they're retiring. But we had a drop in 100,000 in the end strength. So we know that we actually believe there's upwards of 100,000 that were kicked out.
8: Wow. So, Colonel, in the midst of the process of you having been removed for not taking, as you mentioned, this experimental vaccine, which they're, that, not to digress too much in this, but it's the levels of irony that we were believing some of the narrative coming down that, hey, guys, this is like long term, safe, no side effects. And anybody with any logic is like, well, how do you know this is safe long term if this is a brand new vaccine? And there's never been a long term study done because it hasn't been out long enough for a long term study. Not to digress. Like, it was so dumb on all these things as they're promoting the safety. You get fired. At what point, when President Trump is running, did you think, or was there a hopeful thought of, hey, maybe my military career might resume? Or was it once you got a call? And then what was it like getting a call? Were you skeptical? Did they have to talk you into it? Or were you kind of pumped and waiting for this moment?
9: Well, I remember to your first point, Tim, yes, this experimental vaccine, just to be really clear, there's never been an FDA-approved version of the shot, even as we sit here today in 2026. There are only emergency use authorized versions of the shot, which cannot, by law, be mandated on anyone. We are required to give, under medical ethics and law, what's called informed consent. And informed consent is simply the process by which an individual voluntarily agrees to a medical treatment or participation in research after being fully informed of the risks, the benefits, the alternatives, and the implications. And we never gave that informed consent like we do on everything else to our folks. And then that's actually unlawful, which is why this was an unlawfully implemented vaccine mandate in our military. And of course, it broadly applies to other areas too, but I'm just talking specifically in the military. So yes, when I was kicked out, we genuinely just had to trust God in this. I mean, I had no plan. I was preparing to be a brigade commander in the United States Army, which is one of the most amazing honors. Very few people get that opportunity. And I was a month away from taking brigade command.
7: Wow.
9: And my entire career, my entire adult life spent in uniform was just ripped out from under me because I wouldn't participate in an experimental shot that my doctors literally said would kill me. They took blood tests and found that I had 5 life-threatening medical contraindications to this COVID shot, and the Army still denied my request for a medical exemption, which is why I said my options were to kill myself or get fired. And I just, you know, I asked the leadership of the Army, like, shouldn't there be a third option here? I kind of feel like, you know, one of your most experienced recruiters in the entire United States Army, and we're in the worst recruiting crisis in the history of the 50-year all-volunteer force, and you're kicking out one of your most experienced recruiters because I won't take a shot that my doctor said will kill me. So it was mind blowing. But to your second question, so as I'm out of the Army and I'm trusting the Lord and we're making these faith-based films, and I just had an incredible gift from the Lord to work on those movies with my family, then I hear President Trump on the campaign trail, and he's talking about how he wants to reinstate with full back pay and benefits all of those individuals who were kicked out of our military unlawfully. And so when I started hearing this, of course, all my buddies, I got a lot of people sending me text messages, giving me calls and blowing up my phone saying, hey, did you hear what President Trump is saying on the campaign trail? And I said, yeah, I'll believe it when I see it. Not that I didn't believe him, but I just didn't know that, one, would he actually get elected? And then two, would he actually have an administration willing to carry out his directive? And so when they called me and asked me if I'd be willing to come back in, I said, well, make me an offer and then we'll pray about it as a family and we'll trust the Lord just as we always have. So when they made me the offer, they said, well, if you come in a civilian capacity, here are some job options that you could work in the Department of War. Or if you come back in uniform, then we'll talk about what that would look like. And they asked me what I wanted to do. And I said, well, I think we're going to need a task force to actually right these wrongs And I would be humbled and I would be honored to lead that task force. And they said, done. So here I am.
8: So it was your idea then to create this task force that now is helping bring some level of restoration. And as you mentioned, reconciliation, what a beautiful word for that, to service members that arguably were unlawfully, certainly unethically removed. This was your idea?
9: So there's a group of us. So the Secretary of War refers to us as warriors of conscience. And there's a group of warriors of conscience who for the last several years have been talking about what might we do to try to right these wrongs. And of course, before President Trump got reelected, we had other court cases that were being pursued. I'm not a part of any of those court cases, but there are a lot of the members of the community, the warrior of conscience community, that are a part of that. I never participated in any of those lawsuits. I was just moving on with my life and going to do the filmmaking industry. And that was based off of a lot of prayer that our family had done, just saying, Lord, we want to just trust you with this and go wherever you're leading. And so God directed us into the Christian faith-based film industry, and we have really enjoyed getting to participate in that. But, a lot of the members of my Warrior of Conscience community went back and said, hey, you know, this task force is going to be something that's needed once we saw that President Trump had been reelected.
8: Yeah, absolutely incredible. All right, we need to take a quick break. We are talking with Colonel Kevin Boren, giving us some of his background details, and we're going to get into talking about Memorial Day here on the other side of the break. Hang on, we'll be right back on the Wall Builder Show. Hey, this is Tim Barton with Wall Builders. And as you've had the opportunity to listen to Wall Builders Live, you've probably heard the wealth of information about our nation, about our spiritual heritage, about the religious liberties, about all the things that makes America exceptional. And you might be thinking, as incredible as this information is, I wish there was a way that I could get one of the Wall Builders guys to come to my area and share with my group, whether it be a church, whether it be a Christian school or public school or some political event or activity. 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And there's a section where you can request an event to bring this information about who we are, where we came from, our religious liberties and freedoms. 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Welcome back to the Wall Builder Show. This is Tim Barton with my dad, David Barton. We are talking to Colonel Kevin Boren. He has been giving part of his story and his testimony of God's goodness and faithfulness in his life. If you haven't heard the first section, man, when the podcast drops, go back, listen to it. Absolutely incredible. Dad, I know that you have several questions that you want to dive into. So let me hand it over to you real quick.
10: Colonel, we're now looking years since this COVID stuff. All this started, all this fiasco. What kind of response are you getting? How many people want to come back in? I'm sure their life is disrupted in some way because they've already moved on, made adjustments. But, I mean, they're in the military because they loved it and they wanted to serve. What kind of response are you seeing? How many coming back in? And what are some stories that you can relate on some of those who are, again, being reconciled to the military? I love that term.
9: Yeah. Well, actually, you know what? Let me start with that last part, David, about the term reconciliation. So when we reach out to these warriors of conscience and we invite them to consider coming back in uniform, we want to actually give them informed consent. We want to explain to them what they would be offered if they come back in. You know, is there a specific specialty they want? Is there a duty station location that they want to be stationed at based off of, you know, maybe family considerations, where they live, where they are right now? And then we want to look at how we can properly get them reinstated into uniform service so they can continue back into their career. But for many of them, they have moved on. Like you said, they've moved on with their life. They've already started businesses. They've gone on to other things. And so we want to reconcile them by having their records corrected, having their discharge upgraded to an honorable discharge to make sure that they can get the Veterans Affairs benefits that they're entitled to based off of their faithful, honorable service that they rendered to the nation. But one thing I tell them whenever I talk to them on the phone at the end, I say, listen, we can bring you back in uniform. We can get your rank restored. We can get your career restored. But here's the thing. The most important reconciliation you can ever have is to be reconciled to God. And I believe that's through a personal relationship with Jesus Christ. And I get an opportunity to share with each one of these warriors how I have found true healing and true hope in this process, because as great as it is for me to be back in uniform, leading a task force, and doing a righteous work, I will tell you where I have found actual healing and hope is in my personal relationship with Jesus Christ, because that is really where my identity is. My identity is not as an officer in the United States Army. My identity is in Christ. And one of the things that a lot of these warriors understand is as soon as that career was ripped away from them and they were kicked out, a lot of them had an identity crisis, and I'm one of them. I had to figure out, like, who am I really? Because I'm no longer Colonel Kevin Boren. Now I'm Kevin Boren. And God took me on my own journey for about 6 months to really wrestling with that question and seeing that I am in Christ. And nothing has changed because I'm still a soldier in the Lord's Army, even though I was not a soldier in the United States Army. And I want them to know that same hope. So I share that part with them because I really want them to understand that we can put a bunch of rank on you and a bunch of awards and, we can restore a lot of things, but that's not actually going to bring you true joy and satisfaction. That's only found in a personal relationship with Jesus Christ. And then I offer to pray with every single one of these warriors, and they've all asked me to pray with them. And there's a lot of emotion in that, as many of them are really receiving healing for the first time. And the way I describe it, it's as if the Lord takes my words and transforms them into a supernatural salve that heals a wounded heart. And it is just one of the most glorious things on that phone call to be able to pray for these warriors and pray for their families and ask God to restore them and give them hope and to point them to that hope that's found in Jesus Christ. So you asked about the general numbers. So we have right now, we have 41 in the Army that we have reinstated and gotten their careers back. And these are incredible stories. We're sharing them on social media, and the Office of the Secretary of War and the Undersecretary of War, they're sharing them on social media as well. So a lot of those are on Twitter, now known as X, or on LinkedIn or on Facebook. And what we're finding in our responses is when we call these folks, we have a very high percentage interest, over 80% that are interested in returning to service when we, as warriors of conscience, who walked in their shoes and understand what they went through, when we reach out to them and explain to them what options are available and what that informed consent is so they can make an informed decision that's best for their family. And so we're excited. We're in a recontact campaign where we're going and we're contacting every single person that we know of that was kicked out. And we're asking everybody else, maybe we don't know about you. And so we're asking you to reach out to us so that we can then have a conversation with you about how you can come back in to service or have your records corrected so you can move on with your life with dignity and honor.
8: Colonel, that is one of the most encouraging and exciting things we could possibly hear coming from the Pentagon. And I know that this would be an entirely different program because I want to get into a little bit about Memorial Day and how the average American should think and feel, how we interact with some of our friends that are veterans, maybe some that are active duty. What does this day look like for a service member? But I do want to quickly acknowledge it is amazing that God, as people of faith, now in the Pentagon, at some of the highest levels all over the cabinets in Washington, D.C., and we are so encouraged that you are there. And again, probably for another episode, we'd love to get into some of the behind the scenes of how God is moving there. But let me shift over to this Memorial Day question. So for most Americans, we have friends that were veterans from one of the branches of service, maybe some friends that are still active duty. And it seems like the Memorial Day hits different for men and women who've spent time in the service than the average American. So as an average American who is not part of the military, how should we view Memorial Day and how should we interact with our friends who've been in the military?
9: Thank you for that. The first thing I would say is I'd point you straight to John 15:13, one of the most well-known passages regarding this. It says, "Greater love has no man than this, that a man would lay down his life for his friends." And, you know, when I think about the soldiers I lost when I was a combat commander in Iraq, that's where my mind goes on Memorial Day is to these soldiers and their families, because they no longer have that father and husband in their home. And that was all the way back in 2003, 2004 when I was in the very beginning of Operation Iraqi Freedom. But this Memorial Day is a little bit more, it's a little different for me because in my current capacity, what I'm actually learning is I'm hearing a lot of stories from families who lost loved ones because of the COVID shot, because it wasn't 100% safe and effective like the government had told us. It was an experimental vaccine that we didn't have long-term studies on, and actually a lot of the studies were hidden by some of these vaccine companies, and a lot of that got exposed, of course, as we know now, over these last couple of years. But I'm hearing way too many stories of people who lost loved ones because they got the COVID shot and then had very, very severe adverse reactions after that. And these are service members that were told, you will lose your job if you don't get this shot, just like I was told. And for many of them, they hadn't really thought about anything else. They just said, okay, well, it's another shot, like I've gotten a bunch of other shots. And they hadn't really thought through the implications of that. And so that's something that I think about on this Memorial Day that is a little bit different than all the previous ones, is those who lost loved ones because they immediately had severe adverse reactions to those COVID shots. But I would just ask the American public in general, when you're reaching out to service members and their families, especially those who've lost a loved one, telling them that you're praying for them and that you that you're thinking of them, and even offering, because they're not going to ask you to, you know, hey, bring me a meal, but offer, say, hey, you know, if I bring you a meal this week, would Tuesday be better or would Thursday be better? And then that way you're extending that offer to just, you know, serve them in a really tangible way. I know when I was deployed, my wife would say she's never going to ask for any help. But if somebody reached out to her and said, hey, Adria, we're going to bring you a meal on Tuesday night. Would you like it at 5 o'clock or 6 o'clock? And then she'd say, oh, okay, I'll take it at 5 o'clock. So it just, you know, giving that kind of tangible offer, or even say, hey, can I take you out for coffee? I'd love to just hear your story, or tell me the story of your loved one that you lost. And, you know, that's something that's so healing. People love to talk about that person that meant so much to them. And that's a really tangible way on Memorial Day that you can reach out to people who have lost loved ones and let them tell their story so that they're not forgotten.
8: Well, Colonel, this is such a great message for all Americans, because so many of us, we have friends that are veterans we love and care about, and sometimes we don't know exactly what to do. So great insight and advice. If there's people that maybe want to have some of their military veteran friends that maybe they were these conscientious warriors, if they want to reach out, where is the best place for them to follow through if something happened to one of them?
9: The most effective thing they can do is send an email to it. I'm going to give you I'll spell it and I'll say it. It's sa.covid.taskforce@army.mil. Let me spell it out. S Sierra A Alpha. That stands for Secretary of the Army. .covid.taskforce@army.mil. Send us an email, and then we will engage you and get you in the process of getting either reinstated or reconciled.
8: Perfect. Well, Colonel Boren, we are so grateful for you. It's been such a blessing to get to know you over the last couple of years and to see what God is doing in your life. We're so grateful for you. Thank you for taking time to be with us today.
9: I'm honored. Thank you so much for having me. God bless you.
8: Yeah. And for everybody else, thank you for listening today. God bless you on this Memorial Day. If you are a veteran or active duty service member, we are so grateful for you. We pray that God would be with you today in a special way. Have a great day.

0: I'm Ruth Kramer with Mission Network News. Negotiations between Iran and the United States are playing out like a high-stakes staring contest. Both nations are looking at a draft peace proposal, but each side believes it has leverage. Transform Iran's Lana Silk says,
1: what we have here is an American side who wants to believe Iran is weakened enough militarily and economically to be more amenable to concessions, and an Iranian side who wants to believe they have enough leverage through their control of the Strait of Hormuz and the U.S. resistance to full-scale war to come out of this with their pride and their objectives intact. But it's a risky game on both sides.
0: For Iranians suffering under the Ayatollah, the future is uncertain. Yet Silk reminds us that God is sovereign. Pray for freedom and peace. And exact statistics are hard to come by, but up to 98% of the global deaf population is without gospel access. Door International trains deaf Christians and sends them out in pairs to reach deaf communities. One believer is gifted in evangelism, while the other excels at teaching. Speaking through a female interpreter, deaf leader Eleanor Roscoe says that when an evangelist shares Christ and deaf people show interest,
2: we begin a chronological Bible study. In the chronological Bible teaching approach, these two workers see some being saved in the community and continuing in that journey of discipleship with them, teaching and training.
0: Door currently has 40 deaf teams trained and deployed worldwide. Meanwhile, millions of deaf individuals wait for gospel access. Pray the Lord will connect deaf Christians with deaf people who need to know Jesus. Thanks for listening to Mission Network News, a service of One Way Ministries. 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I'm Ruth Kramer.
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6: We've got to do it ourselves. I can't wait on my husband, Stephen. Stephen, you do it first, and then I will do it. He's a great husband, great dad, and he does take the lead in a lot of things. But there are moments, instead of blaming him, I need to look at Shannon. Shannon, what do I need to do in this area? So I've got a DIY. Then, as Dr. Chapman, you're saying there, we've got a DIY together. And I like something else we need to, I think, reiterate there is these are affordable repairs.
5: That's Dr. Shannon Warden describing why you may need a renovation project for your marriage and your family. This is Focus on the Family with Jim Daly, and today we're returning to a conversation we started last time with Dr. Gary Chapman and Dr. Warden. I'm John Fuller, and thanks for joining us.
7: John, I'm the last guy you want to talk to about remodeling. I'm so pathetic at this stuff. So I just, you know, not long ago learned what DIY is. Do it yourself. I literally had to ask a guy.
5: Well, it's okay.
7: My
5: no
7: wife,
5: shame.
7: Actually.
5: No
7: what
5: shame.
7: Does that mean? And she said, that means do it yourself. That's how pathetic I am. But, you know, there's so many great TV shows on now about remodeling and how to do it well.
5: And they just keep us there. We want to see how it all finishes.
7: Doesn't say much about our lives, does it? But Gary Chapman and Shannon Warden have come up with a wonderful concept. They describe some of the challenges that families are facing with selfishness, apathy, resentment. And I'll never forget how they compared resentment to having termites in your home. There's an analogy from last time. If you didn't listen, get the download, go to their website. On your smartphone, you can download the app and listen at your pleasure. So do it, because it was good content. The way we combat or fix those problems with godly tools is what they're talking about. Character traits that Dr. Chapman and Dr. Warden have identified. 12 things. Things that include kindness, love, and forgiveness. Very similar to the fruit of the Spirit, right? And I thought they were great reminders for all families about how to focus on what's most important. So if you missed it, get the download.
5: And And we'll have details about the book our guests have written, The Do-It-Yourself Guide to Building a Family That Lasts, 12 Tools for Improving Your Home Life, on our website.
7: Gary and Shannon, welcome back to Focus.
6: Good to be back.
8: Thank you.
7: Good to have you. And yeah, things went well last night. I practiced this and Troy responded with boldness.
8: I'm sure.
7: He's become my architect.
6: Nice. Way to go, Troy.
7: Hey, Shannon, let me start with you. Explain why trust is such a key development tool for our children. What message are we sending to our kids when we don't let them make their own decisions?
6: I've got Presley, Carson, and Avery at home, and God has been so good to in so many ways. Say, Shannon, pay attention to what I'm doing in their personalities. I'm developing their character. This is not all about you having to gut through parenting. Parents, y'all, everybody understands that because it's hard. Parenting's not always glorious work. So God's gracious. He says, Shannon, look, pay attention to what I'm doing to these kids. I've got plans for each one of them. I already anticipate in some ways, without trying to project onto them what they might be, but I already anticipate in each one of their lives what it is maybe God is doing for their future and for the kingdom. So I have to partner with the Lord. I see Carson, for example, who's very driven. He has ideas about things. He's strong-minded. I don't want to punish him for the way the Lord has made him. I want to say, Carson,

0: after the funeral, his son, said to me, "I never knew my father. He worked all week long, and on Saturday he played golf, and I never spent any time with him."
1: Mm.
0: And I thought, man, I mean, I walked away with tears in my eyes.
1: Yeah.
0: Because, mm-hmm. you know, and I think as a family, periodically, we need to assess this, you know. Are we living like our relationship in the family is more important than a lot of this other stuff that we're involved in? And it's good stuff, you know, and the kids can be involved in this sport and that sport and this piano and that musical thing. And all these things are good. And I'm not saying we shouldn't do those things. But there has to be time in which we're relating to each other. And it yeah. can be done in some of those contexts, you know. But when we're sitting around the house and everybody's on their phone and nobody's sharing anything with each other, we drift apart.
1: Yeah.
0: Yeah, and we don't have the input that we need to have in each other's lives.
1: It's an irony. We're connected digitally, mm-hmm. but we're not yeah. connected humanly. Mm-hmm. And yeah. that's the problem. Yeah. Shannon, you had that situation with your dad, right? He passed away not long ago, and you had some second thoughts about that.
2: Oh, my goodness. My dad, I probably was 38 years old the first time I heard my dad say he loved me. Mm. And he's a, wow. that's a good man. That was a great, hardworking man who loved me in service all those years. He had not come from a family that was emotionally expressive. And so it took me maturing and again, DIYing here to a degree to enter into conversation with my dad such that I could say to him, "Daddy, I love you." And he could say back, "I love you." And that just, you know, that does. It changes your life. And so parents who are raising kids right now, parents who've raised your kids, I love to talk to that parent too who did miss out, you know, who feels like they've missed out. You've not missed out. If you're still here, you've not missed out. So say it. I love you. Write it. Text it. In your digital age, text it to that 30-year-old or that 35-year-old or that 50-year-old or however it is. But it's not too late if you're still here. And so, yeah. Dr. Chapman, you were talking about something there that made me think, too, is we can connect through activity. And that's something our family is trying to do. Stephen is – he's our son's basketball coach. Avery's the assistant coach. Presley's cheerleading right there in front of us, and I'm just filling in however I can. That's actually one of those moments where I get to sit and just watch. But it's us together on a Saturday at the church playing upward sure. basketball and upward cheer, and we're doing it together.
0: Yeah.
1: You know, Gary, let me ask that question because we've mentioned it here about that inability for a dad to say I love you.
0: Yeah.
1: Why is that? I mean,
0: I think most of the time it's what Shannon referred to, and that is the father never heard those words from his father.
1: Yeah.
0: The only time he ever said those words is when he was in love yeah. with his wife. And probably after the in love wore off, he probably doesn't say it to his wife either. He just yeah. assumes, she knows I love her, I'm working, I'm doing.
1: You would think like so often a child of an alcoholic never has a drink because of the pendulum effect. And so a man who comes from that kind of home, you think would understand the hole it created in them, and they would go the other way.
0: Yeah.
1: But it doesn't always happen that way.
0: It doesn't always happen. Sometimes it happens, but not always.
2: Well, and my dad actually came from a home where the dad was alcoholic, and he, you know, abandoned them, and it was just, you know, it was a hard story. And what my dad's commitment to himself and to his future family as a young man and then as an older man was, I will never drink. And in that way, he was loving me by and my brothers and my mom by never drinking because he didn't want to go down that same road.
1: But it's almost, I would imagine this, unless he expressed that, it's almost like you got to figure that out.
2: Yes.
1: I mean, it's a puzzle.
2: It is.
1: And they don't really come forward and say, this is why I do this.
2: Yeah. Well, my dad was saved in his 30s.
1: Yeah.
2: And it was part of the Lord filling that hole.
1: Yeah. And it's just the way we don't learn to communicate, which brings me to this great concept you have about the concern box.
2: Yes.
1: This is another one I'm going to implement tonight at the house. I love this. When I come home and say these things, of course, Gary, this has happened a couple times with the programs we've taped. So Gene will say, who'd you talk to today? So when I come home tonight and say, hey, we're going to set up this concern box, tell us what it is.
2: Well, what it is we've got boxes and things like this where we'll say, listen, I want to know what's going on. So if nothing else, write it down. You know, put it in this box, and this can be our concern box, our prayer box. It's a fun and creative way. So for the parents who are thinking, I would like to DIY, this is a great little way, just a little way. You're just doing something different, a new work in your family's life. Here's our little box, and you can put a prayer request in there, and we're going to get them out at supper or breakfast or whenever. We're going to pray about it. It's a concern. Maybe the kid knows, I don't want to say this maybe in front of the whole family, but I feel safer writing it. It's just fun. It's a creative way to open up different conversations.
1: No, that is good. One of the things we've done recently is do conversation starters around dinner.
2: Yes.
1: So we all wrote three down, put them in a Ziploc baggie, and we bring one out a night out of the baggie. So last night it was one I wrote, which is funny. It was, what is the origin of virtue?
0: Oh. Nice small topic.
1: Troy's like, what?
2: Nice.
1: But it ended up being a good discussion.
2: Yeah,
1: you know, what's the character of God and where does the goodness come from?
3: Yeah. What a great conversation today on Focus on the Family with Jim Daly. We're talking with Dr. Gary Chapman and Dr. Shannon Warden. They've teamed up to write a wonderful book called The Do-It-Yourself Guide to Building a Family That Lasts. 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
1: I think my favorite part of your book, The DIY Guide to Building a Family That Lasts, is the chapter on fun. Because I like this part. I mean, the best memories we have in our family is when we're, you know, laughing so hard milk is coming out our nose. You know that situation where you take that drink and somebody says something and boom, it's all out. And we just love that. And there's so many experiences that we have like that. But I mean, I could do that every day if it were possible. Mm-hmm. But talk about the importance of fun. And not everybody, you know, it's interesting, not everybody's wired in that way. And Dr. Chapman, particularly, I'd like to hear from you about that, about the, and I don't want to pick on the engineering accountant. I love you guys and you girls that do that job. But that engineering left brain kind of thing, sometimes it trips a person up that they don't have a lot of fun. But families need fun.
0: Yeah, and it can be in different ways because some things one person would consider to be fun and relaxing and the other person wouldn't, okay?
1: Yeah.
0: Well, that's all right. We can stretch each other, you know. Maybe, for example, a husband and wife, he likes to walk and she doesn't like to walk. Well, he can walk slower and they can take short walks, you know.
1: Right, then
0: he can say, okay, what would you like to do? And maybe it's something he's not interested in, but he can give. And so we can go to where the other person is in terms of what makes them relax and what makes them feel good. But I think with children, again, children are also different. But the parent has to decide we're going to have some family times. It's not just going to be routine, routine, routine every day. We're going to have family time, and we're going to build it in. And some maybe one night it's going to be we're going to play games together. One night we're going to go shoot basketball together. One night we're going to do this. And it may not be every night, but if we don't plan it, it may not happen. And we wake up 10 years down the road and realize we don't look back on any family times we had. We were just all busy doing our own thing.
1: You, in fact, urge families to create a fun chart. Now, being more spontaneous, that kind of dampens my fun. But I don't know. How do you do a fun chart? Okay, kids, it's 9 o'clock. Let's have some fun.
2: Yeah. Well, right, there's the chart. And I loved your example there of the bag or whatever. You said y'all putting slips of paper in. Same thing with fun. What are some fun things you want to do? And you just pull out of that bag or that box. Or so it can be a chart. Mostly, don't get held up on the specific delivery of that goal. It's just do it, do something. If you want different results, do something different. And this is a fun way. Ask your kids, by the way, how can we have more fun? What? Right, I said it. How can we have more fun? And get their ideas. Let them help you too.
1: It always involves ice cream with the kids. It's just about ice cream. Hey, you both describe yourselves as workaholics, so let's speak to that segment of the audience. And you say you both married fun-loving people, which is interesting. I don't know if that kind of opposite thing attracts. I would tend to think
2: maybe
1: you're looking for that in that other person. But you both said you married spouses that love to have fun. So how does that workaholic have to discipline themselves to not be thinking of the list constantly?
0: Well, you got the right word, discipline.
1: Yeah.
0: It is discipline. And I remember when our kids were still at home, of course, our kids are grown now, but when our kids were still at home, of course, I was a pastor and I had all the things that go with that. Every pastor knows all of that. You know, it's a 24-hour job. I would arrange in my schedule, if I knew I had something that I had to do at church that night, I would arrange to be home at 3 o'clock in the afternoon when the kids came home, and I'd have time with them, homework or whatever, before dinner, and then I'd go back to the church. But I spent that time with them. But that's discipline. Because there's always something you could be doing during that time, you know.
1: Oh, yeah.
0: And we have to say no to some things in order to say yes to the family. But I say to pastors who sometimes say to me, well, I can't do it. I'm just so busy. Look, you choose your schedule more than a lot of people do. Many people are tied into 8 to 5, you know. You're not tied into that. You can take a break. And so I think if we understand how important it is that we have time with our family, then we choose to make time. And yes, it's for those who are workaholic, it's harder for you than it is for other people. But we can do what we believe to be important.
1: Yeah, that's so good. I think one of the most powerful stories that I've known about is a man who worked as a youth pastor, and he was busy. And I would speak directly to those working in Christian ministry, because we can justify spending a lot of time doing ministry because we're doing good things. And you have to discipline yourself to pull back so your family gets some of that good time with you. Mm-hmm. But this youth pastor, he said he had just come off a junior high retreat over the weekend. He got back Sunday afternoon late, and he had to take a quick shower and get back to the church for another youth event Sunday night. And he hugged his 4-year-old daughter, and he said, honey, I've got to go talk to people about Jesus tonight. And the 4-year-old said, that's good, Daddy. When are you going to talk to me about Jesus? Wow. He quit his youth pastor job, got a job in the automobile industry in Detroit there, so he would have an 8-to-5 job, so he was home every night. Isn't that interesting?
0: Yeah.
1: Mm-hmm. I mean, he caught it. She kind of laid a David stone right between his eyes, right? And, good for him as a dad. He understood what that meant. What she was really saying was, I need more of you, Dad.
0: Yeah.
1: And he got it. So that was good. But that's what you're driving at.
0: Yeah.
1: Make sure your priorities are right. You urge families to work on prevention and maintenance. Of course, again, this is all in this metaphor of the home improvement project. Mm-hmm. And you say that rather than wait for that crisis to erupt. Now, for me, I'm all about that. I want to change the water heater well before it leaks out, right? But some people don't do that.
2: Yeah.
1: But why is it important to not wait for the catastrophe, but to do the maintenance ahead of time?
2: I asked our builder, I said, talk to me about maintenance. Why is it so important to maintain the home? And, you know, give me a tip as a builder, a real builder, a literal home builder. Give me a tip as a home life builder. And he said, people, we have to guard the outside of our homes because the damage, the threat is going to come from outside. So you make sure things like your, you know, insulation is good, and you make sure if there are holes or cracks that they're filled. If there's a tear or damage in the roof, you make sure that it's repaired and it patched. But you got to protect from the outside in. What is it so let's take it now to relationships. What are you allowing on the outside to come in and possibly change you for the worst? And so when we talk about maintenance, it's that's probably one of the two key points that I like to make in particular is from the outside in, what are you allowing into your home? So we go back to everything we've talked about, screens and work and attitudes and expectations and so you're thinking about what's coming in and how do you guard your home life. The second thing I like to talk to folks about is just the matter of takes so little time to mess things up. It takes a long time to clean it up, to build it up, but it takes such little time to mess it up or tear it down. And you've got to make choices around this. It's going to take some work.
0: Yeah, the other thing we're saying in the book is that once you get some of these things moving in a positive direction, and there you see significant improvement in your family life, don't just assume it's going to be that way forever.
1: Keep working.
0: Yeah, keep working, you know.
2: Constant.
0: So you spoke her love language, you know, for 3 years, but then you got busy and forgot about it, okay? Mm-hmm. She's going to say pretty soon, oh, my tank is empty, you know, my love language is, or whatever, you know. So we have to maintain the things. When we make progress, we want to continue to making progress and not be going backwards.
1: Yeah, and this is probably a good place to end, the do-overs. Why is having the do-over important? I like it.
0: Yeah.
2: I say to our kids, you know, it's kind of like a timeout in professional sports. We're going to time this thing out and come here. And now this is where you went wrong right there. Now let's try it again. And that is a literal do-over. See, now that works. Okay, and that's the same for the sports enthusiast. I'm all over the place with my metaphors, Dr. Chapman, but you know, for the sports enthusiast there, or for anybody who just understands, hey, to carry it back to home building here, that is off. Something's off about that. I think we're going to have to take that down, fix it, and get it right. I don't think I want to live with that. We're going to have to fix it. So same with the do-over. Those are some literal examples, and again, they're even with my kids, I will say, or with Stephen, hey, I want to try that again. Yeah. That is the art of the do-over.
1: Yeah. You know, it's powerful. You think of Jesus with the woman who was caught in adultery. That was perhaps humanity's biggest do-over, right? He said, go and sin no more. And he had every right to go ahead and pass execution on her and let the crowd stone her. But he said, he who is without sin, let him cast the first stone. Right? There's a do-over.
2: Such beautiful humility in that. And that's from our Lord. Perfect Jesus Christ there, perfect perfection, sinless, and he's modeling that for us. He's doing it himself, so we will do it ourselves.
1: That's so true. Man, Gary and Shannon, this has been so good once again. The great concept of the DIY for those of us, I'm putting myself in that category, that only 6 years ago did I learn that meant do it yourself, DIY guide to building a family that lasts. This is wonderful. The resource is terrific. Whether you're just starting out with your first child or have adult kids and want to strengthen those relationships, there are so many wonderful principles here for your marriage too. Make a monthly pledge of any amount to Focus on the Family, and we'll say thank you by sending a copy of Gary and Shannon's book to you. And here's what your donations are paying for. A man named Richard described how a move to California created a lot of stress for his family, but he was able to lean on Focus on the Family for advice and encouragement.
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5: Let me hear from Family News. I'm Rusty Pugh. For the second time in the last few days, the U.S. carried out what it calls defensive strikes. Officials say U.S. Central Command shot down four Iranian one-way attack drones that posed a threat around the Strait of Hormuz. U.S. forces also struck an Iranian ground control station that was about to launch a fifth drone. The Iran Revolutionary Guard has promised more attacks on U.S. bases. Yet, President Trump says the deal is still within reach, even if he's not happy with where the talks are right now.
6: Iran is very much intent. They want very much to make a deal. So far, they haven't gotten there. We're not satisfied with it, but now we will be. We will be either that or we'll have to just finish the job. The strait's going to be open to everybody. It's,
7: and who would control it?
6: International waters. Nobody's going to control it. We're going to watch over it. The strait will open immediately. Immediately. But it's got to be perfect. I'm not going to do this. I didn't do this to get a crummy agreement.
5: But Americans still want to know, when will gas prices come down? New economic data will be released this morning as President Trump insists that gas and oil prices will drop after the Iran war ends.
6: It'll come down to where it was before. We had it when I was in Iowa. We had we're driving by and we saw gas stations $1.90 a gallon, $1.85, $1.87 were the three that we saw. We had oil. We had gasoline down to a very low number. I think we'll be hitting that number shortly after that whole excursion ends.
5: The Trump administration is standing up to the woke mob's violent attacks against Jewish students on college campuses. The Justice Department is now suing the University of California, Los Angeles for, quote, deliberate indifference to discrimination against Jewish and Israeli students. Newly released video shows Jewish students being beaten and pepper sprayed. An anti-Semitic mob took over UCLA's main quad, preventing Jewish students from getting around or attending class unless they rejected a core tenet of their faith. The DOJ's lawsuit says these are clear violations of Title VI of the Civil Rights Act. A UCLA law graduate compared it to the Holocaust.
8: These same 80 years later, on an American college campus, I was shocked that I was expected to wear an activist-approved wristband and disavow my Jewish faith just to access public spaces.
5: Brooke Goldstein is a human rights attorney and founder of End Jew Hatred.
7: We are in the age of minority rights and civil rights. We respect black rights. We respect gay rights. So why is it that when it comes to Jewish students and Jewish civil rights, everything is politicized? I want to make the important point that this is not happening in a vacuum. For the last 20 years, our students at universities, colleges across the country have been poisoned, have been radicalized, and they've been waiting for this moment, which happened on October the 7th, which was an opportunity for them to press play. And what they've done is they've taken Jewish civil rights and they've politicized it.
5: A black conservative leader does not think that the Congressional Black Caucus is going to be successful in stopping the redistricting efforts in various red states.
9: Democrats remain angry that Republicans have been taking advantage of a recent Supreme Court decision to eliminate House districts drawn to benefit only black voters. Now the Congressional Black Caucus, which has only Democrat membership, has sent out a letter to more than 250 major corporations across the country demanding that they oppose the GOP redistricting effort. Last week, the caucus called for black athletes to boycott public universities in states that are redrawing congressional maps that were designed to favor black voters. Terrace Todd serves as director of outreach and coalitions at the Project 21 Black Leadership Network. He doesn't think young black athletes are going to pass up a chance to play for a prestigious Southern athletic powerhouse.
10: If you want to tell black students or black families to boycott anything, it should be the public school system because they've been failing students for years. But you don't wait until they get all the way up to college and they have an opportunity to make more money than they would ever make in their lifetime and then tell them, no, you should sit this one out for us, because we need to remain in power. And so I think it's going to blow up on their face. And I think that the black community, for those who have a brain stem, are much wiser than that to fall for that nonsense.
9: I'm Chad Groening.
5: For American Family News, I'm Rusty Pugh.
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13: I love talking about the things of God because of truth and the biblical worldview. The U.S. Constitution obligates our government to preserve and protect the rights that our founders recognize come from God, our Creator, not our government. I believe that Scripture in the Bible is very clear that God is the one that raised up each of you, and God has allowed us to be brought here to this specific moment in time.
12: This is Jenna Ellis in the Morning.
13: Good morning. It is Friday, April 10th, and we had a wonderful share-a-thon the last 3 days. I so appreciate everyone who called in, made their monthly pledges, their one-time gifts, and their prayers and support for keeping American Family Radio Network on the air so that we get to do the ministry of talking about the things of truth and the education of understanding the times that we live in from a biblical worldview perspective. And each and every morning, I get to wake up and join you to talk about news of the day, political events, current events, culture, and the three spheres of institutions that God ordained. Of course, the civil government, which is mainly where we reside on this show, but then also the church government and the family government, and how all of that interacts together under God's ordained authority, and how his authority provides that legitimacy to the institutions of government that God has ordained, and how, you know, we have to follow that ordered liberty so that we make sure that we have a measure of fairness, justice, moral uprightness in our society. And so getting back to that today, I want to start off with, you know, a topic that actually touches and concerns all three spheres of government, but also mainly is in the civil government context of pro-life, and a little bit different than kind of the typical pro-life discussion, which is, of course, around abortion or pro-life policy. And talk about this in the context of justice and the biblical worldview on life, responsibility, and accountability. We talked about this a little bit yesterday with Ed Vitagliano, who is my co-host for Share-a-thon, but talking about how our criminal justice system right now actually mirrors the same policy view that those who are pro-abortion, pro-death, that they also prefer and emulate, which is to say that they don't value life. And it's very unjust. And when we have a system that right now fails accountability and justice when innocent life is taken, whether that's life in the womb or whether that's that is a human being at any stage of life from conception all the way till natural death, when murder happens, there needs to be justice and accountability. And there have been a couple of headlines this week, especially in the context of criminal justice, that that really, I think, are failing on the pro-life front. And the first one, of course, is the young woman, Irina Zarutska, who was brutally murdered on public transportation on a train, and I think it was North Carolina last year. The accused attacker has now been found incompetent to stand trial, saying that, you know, he doesn't appreciate the consequences and the nature of his actions. And yet, you know, he brutally murdered this woman and is now not facing accountability. That would be unjust. And then, you know, the second is this absolutely horrific murder back in 2022 of a FedEx worker that abducted a 7-year-old girl and ended up brutally murdering her, and whether or not he will obtain the death penalty. So he actually pled guilty to capital murder, which is kind of shocking in this day and age that someone would actually plead guilty rather than going through, you know, all of the steps and requiring that kind of due process. But he did. So the only question that remains for the jury is whether or not to impose a life sentence or capital punishment. And my opinion, and obviously I'm not on the jury, but my opinion based on the brutality of the crime, based on, you know, the all of the circumstances around it, if there's anything short of capital punishment, that would be unjust. And there's often this question for Christians, how do we reconcile the pro-life movement and valuing the inherent dignity and worth of every human being with capital punishment? And the obvious answer to that is because we value every human life. And so when there's an unjust, unlawful taking of human life, the Bible actually requires the civil government to impose the death penalty. So so before I keep talking on too long, let's welcome in Father Frank Pavone, who's founder of Priests for Life, one of the foremost advocates for the pro-life position. And often when you're on this show, Father Frank, that we're talking about the context of unborn babies. But the pro-life movement is about human dignity and the value of life from the moment of conception all the way till natural death. And so the pro-life position spans so much more than that.
14: It does, because it's based on that simple truth that every human person is of infinite value, reflects the image of God, is redeemed by the Lord Jesus, is united and sharing the divine nature. I mean, we just got through, you know, the celebration of the most holy days of the year with the death and resurrection of Jesus. And when I preach about Easter and Good Friday, I say, well, look, this answers the question what God thinks about human life. So we are... we're starting with that truth, then obviously life at every stage and every condition, that dignity remains. No circumstance takes it away, whether it's age or level of function or health or sickness. So yes, that's our, like you just said, that's our ethic, and we apply it across the board.
13: Yeah, and so, you know, how do Christians then wrestle with that question of how to lawfully impose punishment and accountability for the taking of life, the unjust taking of life, and reconcile that, you know, with due process, with, you know, some of those elements, and within the context of criminal justice?
14: Well, because the death penalty, just like self-defense, when sometimes you may have to harm or even kill a person, or just war. I mean, this has come down to us from down through the centuries, the Christian teaching on this, including, as you said, in the scriptures, that in these circumstances, the force that is used, sometimes deadly force, is precisely for the defense of life. So the clear distinction has to be made. And it's nice that we're bringing this up, too, because it's very timely, because I want to also apply it to the war that's going on now.
13: Yes.
14: But the distinction, it has to be made clearly. And unfortunately, some religious leaders, even the Pope, is not adequately articulating this distinction, even though he knows it. He's not adequately articulating it. And that is the distinction between violence and force. So if you want to define clearly, you use the word murder. If you want to define clearly, you know, what is always prohibited? What is always prohibited is the direct intentional killing of the innocent. So if people want to say, well, we should not do any violence, it means targeting innocent people. Innocent, now that innocent comes from the Latin word in, which is not, and nocens, which is harming. So someone who is not harming someone, so you don't have to act defensively because the person isn't on the offense. If one is innocent, not harming anyone, you can't attack them. So that's violence. Force is a different definition. Now, violence includes force, whether it's pushing someone away, punching them, or even using some kind of lethal weapon. Force is included in violence. But force can also be distinguished from it if you're not attacking the innocent, but rather defending the innocent. So violence is always prohibited, but sometimes force is used to defend the innocent. So then that opens the door to the death penalty, actions of self-defense when no other means is working or is possible, and even war. So, for example, and I'll invoke the Pope Leo again. You know, he said, "Oh well, you know, God doesn't want people waging war." And you know, I've commented on this a number of times on my social media over these recent days. Well, what does waging war mean? He's not distinguishing violence from force. Waging war. You know, if you're talking about deliberately targeting the innocent, well, that's what Iran does. That's what the Islamic terrorists do. That is never permitted. And you know what? God doesn't hear the prayers of those who are invoking Allah while they're flying airplanes into buildings. On the other hand, the use of force can be for defending the innocent, and that's exactly what the United States, Israel, and our friends have been doing over there, and you know, God bless the successes of our military. Those are, I think, that are the distinctions we need to be making.
13: Yeah, and you just absolutely nailed exactly where I wanted to go with this, was the war in Iran, because, you know, there have been a lot of conversations about just war theory, and especially in light of, you know, all of the commentary around, you know, President Trump's post earlier this week about, you know, there might be an end to a civilization in Iran, and, you know, whether or not you know, we could have a lot of opinions on that particular post, but overall, you know, whether force is justified and whether something is actually violence in the sense of an overt action that is not justified or is an initial aggression versus an action that may be violent, but it's in self-defense or it's otherwise justified, you know, those things have to be parsed out and looked at. I mean, obviously, if, you know, someone is coming into my house and I use aggression to forcibly remove them, or I call the cops and they do that, right? That's justified. But if it's just an unprovoked sort of attack, like what we saw on that train with the horrible murder of that innocent young woman, that's something that's unprovoked and there needs to be accountability. And so it's not as simple as just saying, well, if you're pro-life, then that means that you're never for aggression, you're never for self-defense, you're never for capital punishment. We have to have a comprehensive view of what pro-life itself actually means in context, and also then what actors or agents can commit those particular acts. So for example, if that young woman's family just went and took out their aggression and you know, obvious emotions and all of that, and had some sort of vigilante justice, which by definition means taking it into your own hands, they wouldn't be justified under our system of law. And does that reflect a biblical worldview? Well, yes, liberty must be ordered. Justice must be ordered. If everyone had the capacity to mete out capital punishment whenever and wherever we saw fit, that would be utter chaos. And so that's why Romans 13, you know, the government, the civil government should carry the sword. And carrying the sword isn't just about civil punishment. That also is in terms of just war as well, and military action.
14: It is. Yes, it certainly is. You know, this as we talk about this, and you know, the good thing is we don't all have to figure this out for ourselves from square one. We have inherited the scriptures and you know, centuries of reflection by theologians, pastors, and government officials on this. So it's good that we were taking advantage of what we've been given. But you know, there's a deeper trend I notice here, and I think ultimately this is not a moral and philosophical as much as it's something psychological, because when people take this notion of, okay, well, to be pro-life basically is to be pacifist, which, like you and I are saying here, is not correct, notice what other areas it applies to, not just the physical use of force if someone is attacking an individual, a family, or a nation, but how about, for example, with how aggressive we should be in correcting error, or let's say rebuking public officials who are, well, pro-abortion. And, you know, we always have this conflict within the Catholic community about, you know, oh, you've got a very clear teaching from the church. You've got very, very clearly pro-abortion Catholic public officials. When are the bishops going to exercise some discipline? And then you have this whole philosophy, and again, it's something psychological going on, where we want to be so nice that we don't want to exercise any, and I'll put it in quotations, force against them either. Now, that force might come in terms of a public rebuke. It might come in terms of a canonical prohibition on receiving communion, or some kind of punishment. So you started the discussion talking about, well, there's capital punishment. Some are very averse to even thinking that's justified. But what about other forms of punishment? I find it kind of goes together, that you have this whole cadre of people, you know, within the Christian community that are so averse to any kind of force, any kind of punishment, any kind of fighting, like real aggressive in the best sense of the word, fighting for our values, our principles, our faith. Why is that? There's it's like a weakness. It's like a sickness of sorts where it's like we can't respond anymore. And I think also it ties into what people think about anger. We could talk about what we think about war, what we think about capital punishment, but what do we think really exercise it? There is justification. If we really probed them, I think we'd find about whether it's ever a good idea to be angry. And so I think we need to have a whole examination of conscience on this across the board.
13: Yeah, wow. Really well said. And we have to take a break here, Father Frank Pavone, but he's going to stick with us through the break, and we'll be talking more about this. And, you know, what a great discussion, especially for a Friday, on just war, on aggression, on pro-life, and even on our own thoughts of, you know, how we process kind of, you know, these day-to-day challenges. So we will be right back with more here on Jenna Ellis in the Morning.
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18: Hello, Americans. I'm Todd Stern. Stand by for news and commentary next. There was only one nationally syndicated radio host that predicted a blowout in the Texas Republican Senate runoff, and that is yours truly. Now, not tooting my horn, folks, just stating a fact. And the fact is, the American people, specifically America First people, are done with establishment Republicans. They're ready to remove any Republican who is either sabotaging or blocking President Trump's agenda. Senator Bill Cassidy learned that lesson the hard way. So did Thomas Massey and now John Cornyn. Even Fox News was staggered by the shellacking Ken Paxton delivered in Texas. The voters sent President Trump back to D.C. because they support his agenda, and voters have decided they're no longer going to tolerate anybody standing in the way of that agenda. Now, the media says Trump's lost his mojo, but the facts are the facts. And so far in 2026, not a single Trump-endorsed candidate has lost. Not a one. I'm Todd Stearns.
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13: Welcome back, and I'm here with my special guest, Father Frank Pavone, founder of Priests for Life, and you should be following him on X and Facebook and everywhere that he streams, which is a lot of places, actually, and has some really good content and resources for pro-life. And again, we're not just talking about pro-life in the context of the whole abortion debate. Of course, that is a huge, huge battlefield and battleground for the pro-life movement. But as we've been discussing, pro-life is a much wider and more comprehensive position that recognizes the inherent dignity, worth, and value of every human being made in the image of God from not just conception until birth, but conception all the way until natural death. So the pro-life position would be against things like physician-assisted suicide. We can't arbitrarily determine when to cut off our own life. The Bible says that our days are numbered by the Lord. And we also know that He has a purpose for us with all of the days that we live on this earth. If you are living and breathing today, then God has a plan and a purpose and a calling and a ministry for your life. And that includes your family. You should be part of a church to exercise your skills and gifts in the context of the corporate body of Christ. And then also in our civil government, in our community. We have the privilege and the opportunity to be informed and also participants in our civil government. We don't live, at least yet, in a total dictatorship like others, even some of our contemporaries in other countries that really have no influence on their government at all, and they have to just navigate how to be the best Christian possible in that context. And so, you know, all of these things matter to the comprehensive view. And before the break, Father Frank, you were saying something about anger and also, you know, how that relates to this whole concept of a just war, of aggression, and of this whole idea of justice and how this fits into the broader context of pro-life.
14: Yes. And I was observing that there seems to be a whole contingent of people in our Christian community that it's like anything that is forceful, aggressive, whether physically or intellectually, in terms of church or state discipline, or even just getting out there and aggressively pushing for or fighting for our values. And I think it's a real problem, because if we don't have a proper appreciation, let's take, again, anger, you know, it's a passion. It's one of our passions. It's neither good nor bad in and of itself. Scripture says, be angry, but do not sin. In other words, if we can take that, passion is energy. So if we can't, I think, Jenna, first of all, we've got a big problem when certain people have gone so far down this path of saying, oh, no, we must never be angry. They end up suppressing their own feelings of anger. They don't even know when they're getting angry anymore because they don't let themselves feel it. Well, with the things going on that you and I talk about all the time, whether it's the massive scale killing of children in the womb, the oppression of religious freedom, the anti-American things that we have to deal with every day in the news. If we're not getting angry, you know, the whole transgender thing, mutilation of children, et cetera, we can all go down the litany. If we're not getting angry at some of these things, either we're not paying attention, which of course some people aren't, or on the other hand, and I don't know which is worse, we have disconnected ourselves from our own humanity. You know, I say to people, we got to be getting angry at this stuff. Now, that doesn't mean you go lash out and do wrong to people. That's where we take that anger, that energy, we submit it to the Holy Spirit. And we say, Lord, you've given me this. You've given me this anger because you made me human. You didn't make me an angel. You made me human. So now I'm asking you, Lord, direct it to productive, fruitful, life-giving, kingdom-advancing activity. And Jenna, if we're praying that way, we allow ourselves to feel those feelings, engage those passions, and then redirect them under the Holy Spirit to fruitful activity, then we're going to have more energy to do the good works that we're called to do in Christ.
13: Yeah, so well said. And, you know, that reminds me of the verse that we had this week for Share-a-thon, which was from Matthew, saying when Jesus was responding to the Pharisees in Matthew 22, and he replied, they asked the question, what's the greatest commandment? Love the Lord your God with all your heart, with all your soul, and with all your mind. This is the first and greatest commandment, and the second is like it. Love your neighbor as yourself. All the law and the prophets hang on these two commandments. And this is exactly what we're talking about. And, you know, I have learned to, and I know I love that. I can look back on my life over, you know, the last 10 years or even 20 years and 30 and 40 as I'm getting older, and see a marked difference and a change of even my own personal attitude toward my fellow humans, right? And not just people that I love, but people also that I interact with and that maybe are, you know, more or less frustrating to me or, you know, other things, or even, you know, that how our society views children right now. You know, it's almost like so many people view them as frustrating and incompetent, and they're just, you know, this hassle that we have to put up with, rather than if you have a biblical view of every human being is created in the image of God, then you have that compassion and genuine love of the Lord for every human being. And now, does it mean you get along with everybody? Yes. No, but it means that you are slower to anger. You know, you are slower to frustration or slower to selfishness even. I mean, you know, my nephews, which are, you know, they're 7, 5, and then my niece is 3, right? They're little people, you know, and it takes a lot sometimes, and it takes a lot of patience. And yet it's just, it's so amazing to watch them grow. And when you have the view of Christ of, you know, let the little children come unto me, you know, it's a completely different view than what the culture has, which is if this person isn't serving me, then I don't care about them or I get frustrated with them.
14: Yes.
13: And I think it's the same thing with anger, you know, even toward your friends or your own family. It's like you have so much more patience and understanding when you have the mindset of Christ, and you can look at what you know, what everybody is going through, and not just yourself and your own circumstances, but say, you know, everybody is going through a lot, and we can have that compassion and we can have that understanding and that mindset and view of Christ when we see our fellow humans not as just people here to benefit us, but as people who are made in the image of God. I mean, it really does change your whole perspective.
14: Well, speaking of that perspective, so you're making a distinction here that I call the distinction between a contemplative view of life and simply a view that says, you know, what can I calculate, what can I gain? And I use the example of a tree. If you look at a tree, you can go two directions, and they're not necessarily, you know, mutually exclusive. But you can look at a tree and you could say, okay, how much lumber can I get from this tree? What's the economic value of it? I can make some wood. I can make some paper. It could help a construction project. That's perfectly legitimate. Or you could look at the tree and say, wow, how beautiful. And I can let it influence me. So I could either think of how can I influence it? How is it useful to me? Or how am I being moved by it? Now, the latter is a contemplative view of life. We could take the same view of people. Now, there's a legitimate way in which we use the services of people. I mean, you had me on here as a guest today, which I always love doing. In a sense, you're utilizing me, my ability to comment on certain things, and that's perfectly legitimate. You need guests on the show. And we can look at people who say, hey, maybe I could hire that person for my company, or hey, this person could help me fix my car, or whatever it might be. And that's perfectly, again, perfectly legitimate. But then we look at the person and say, well, how am I moved by them? How am I inspired by them? How am I in a more contemplative receiving mode, seeing the image of God and being moved with even a sense of awe and wonder, which is what we should have for the people around us. So these two mindsets, it's not that we choose one or the other, but we do have to understand the difference, and we have to make sure that we're not being overwhelmed with just the how can I use this person, this product, this thing, because if that's the major focus, then we're going to get very frustrated very fast. We're going to be very, very angry very easily, but we're going to lose out on the sense of wonder, awe, and reverence, beauty, and really all creation around us pointing us to God. We're going to lose out on a key aspect of life, and it's going to be harder for us to have that respect for human dignity that we've been talking about today.
13: Yes, absolutely. And what you're talking about is a biblical worldview versus a utilitarian view, right? And just looking at people as a product or as a commodity. And the commodification of humanity has really been, I think, a sin of this nation and especially this era. I mean, we could, you know, look back at unjust wars and, you know, the commodification of the military draft and, you know, various militaries in world history. We could look back on, you know, all kinds of ways of utilitarian view of humanity, but especially in our modern era the commodification of children. For one thing, the commodification of patience. When you're talking about, you know, the LGBTQ movement and that agenda that is creating this medical system that is causing all of these dependents and these unnecessary surgeries and the butchering of their bodies just to advance a false narrative. I mean, there are so many different ways that our modern society, I think, is erring on that side. I mean, not to mention abortion. I mean, that's the biggest commodification, right? To say, you know, that children are expendable as a consequence of sex when it doesn't suit our lifestyle preference, right? And
14: right, exactly.
13: And so when we're talking about looking at human beings as as so inherently valuable and sacred, honestly. I mean, our bodies, the Bible says, are the temple of the Holy Spirit as Christians, and we have to honor that. Nancy Piercy, one of my very dear friends, she wrote an excellent book years ago, and kind of at the fore of the whole big rise of the trans movement, called Love Thy Body, and talking about how, you know, we're not just spiritual beings, we're also physical beings, and God created us to understand and care for our physical bodies, and we need to care for and understand the physical and spiritual of every human being. And so when we talk about the pro-life movement, I mean, that's really what it is caring for the physical aspect of the human person, because we care so much about the spiritual.

0: go. We can't replace the way that God has, you know, written into our nature how we reproduce with a totally artificial means. Medicine can help. In fact, I think you and I did a whole conversation one time about this in a deep dive format, if I recall. And there are likewise boundaries in terms of when you talk about improving the human species. So this whole transhumanism movement, yes, we always have to be looking to improve human life precisely because of human dignity and precisely because medical science, technology, research, you know, the things we're learning now from the Artemis II mission. We go out into space, we always benefit humanity, we learn more. We're always looking to improve life. But there's a certain boundary. We can't create a new species. We can't start combining human genetic material with animals or computers. We can't take it in our, because then we're crossing a boundary and we're, number one, pretending that we are God and we could do better than the creator. And number two, we're missing out on a very fundamental truth, which is we go from glory to glory to become more in the image of Christ. You want to talk about transhumanism? It's all there already. Jesus Christ makes us more and more into himself. But we don't get there on our own effort, our own technology, or our own desire to change or, quote, improve upon the species. This is where we've got to recognize the boundaries that God has placed there. We can always improve. We can always rejoice in the gifts of technology, but using them, and here's the key, in the service of the human person as made in the image of God. And now where exactly those boundaries, where exactly the boundaries are that generates, that you work out, you hash out, you know, as you look at each individual issue. But the overall awareness that there are those boundaries set by human nature and by the God who created it, and you have reverence and respect for those boundaries, this is the formula, Jenna, overall, for what you're laying out today as this broad view of pro-life and dignity.
1: Yeah, and you know, this kind of gives rise to a whole other topic that I think is the most dangerous possibility that we are on the cusp of in 2026 and beyond, especially with artificial intelligence, with the rise of, you know, modern technology. And, you know, there are a lot of things that are good in that. I mean, to have a root canal this week, which is, you know, really exciting. And I'm thankful that there is modern technology, that they're not nearly as painful or as, you know, as much of a recovery as it used to be, because there are modern tools that can go in and you're done in like 30 minutes, right? Those are good things. Those are good advancements. I'm thankful for, you know, medication that allows us to get over infections a lot easier. I mean, you know, those types of things are great. And those are discoveries that are already embedded from the foundation of the world that God created, and he's allowing us to continue to discover. And though the applications often are very good, but we have to have the Christian perspective of asking the question, what is the ultimate goal? And if the goal, like it is for the topic overall of transhumanism, if the goal is to basically become, to live forever and to become eternal in a temporal sense, not recognizing that we already are eternal as spiritual beings, we are discounting God's authority and how he has already told us it is appointed unto man once to die. We will never live forever in our mortal bodies. We know that God tells us that we will eventually have eternal bodies as Christians. And, you know, we have the whole philosophy of soteriology, or the study of salvation, and how all of that works together. But as we are now in this temporal life, with all of these, you know, attempted discoveries in technology of, you know, saying, well, we're going to cryo freeze our bodies, we're going to try to, you know, live forever with all these different injections or, you know, technology, or eventually, you know, upload our brains into, you know, this one big global system of artificial intelligence, and, you know, and have kind of a human that is coupled with artificial intelligence. That is trying to be a substitute for God. And

0: And it's yeah. absolutely evil and it's wrong. And we are at the cusp of that. And I think that there has to be a differentiation between, you know, ChatGPT and looking up, okay, give me the best, you know, references for, you know, root canal specialists in my area in Florida, right? That's a good use.
1: Yeah.
0: Versus what we're talking about with transhumanism and kind of separate that divide in terms of policy and pro-life.
1: Well, that's right. You know, Christianity is always a balance. You know, we want to avoid the two extremes. You know, one extreme saying that technology will be our God. Technology is the source of eternal life. No, we cannot do it on our own. That's one extreme. And then the other extreme is saying, well, because we believe in God, because we have Christ, because we have the scriptures, we just say a hard no to all technology, period. I mean, that's not right either, because that's we're not taking advantage of the gifts of God. So the balance is always essential to have, that balance. Christianity is not a, you know, glum faces, negativity, always saying no to everything, anti-science. You know, people have this caricature of Christianity, but sometimes they get the caricature because some Christians misunderstand their own faith and they go off into those extremes. And I think, Jenna, the other dynamic is that those who have not heard the gospel, those who have forgotten the gospel, or those who, God help them, have heard but then rejected the gospel, you know, there's a vacuum. I mean, you can't, you can, if you want to walk away from the gospel, that's one thing, but you cannot take out of your heart that desire for eternity. So you're going to fill it with something else. If you ignore Christ who said, I am the way, well, then you're going to find some other way. You're not going to end up, you know, not wanting some form of eternal joy, eternal life, eternal happiness, eternal love. And what we see with this transgender stuff and turning technology into God is the filling of that vacuum.
0: And we have to take one more break here, but Father Frank Pavone will join us on the flip side, and we will be right back with more here on Jenna Ellis in the Morning.
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0: 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Rick and Debbie will keep tabs on upcoming elections and remind us of the importance of our participation in them. 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
2: So that you will walk in a manner worthy of the Lord, to please him in all respects, bearing fruit in every good work and increasing in the knowledge of God. 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In Paul's epistle to the Colossians, he noted that he prayed continually for the believers there to be filled with the knowledge of God's will and all spiritual understanding. The answered prayer would result in lives lived in a manner worthy of the Lord and pleasing to him in all respects. The sanctifying work of the Spirit of God in us touches every area of our lives. Christ's following cannot be siloed or selective. He is Lord of all.
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7: Welcome back, and I'm here with my special guest, Father Frank Pavone, and we're talking about pro-life as applied to a much larger scale and philosophical and policy view than typical when we talk about pro-life. Typically, that's just confined to the context of unborn life, and that's an incredibly important battlefield. But while we were talking before the break about transhumanism and kind of this whole era that we're on the cusp of, where science isn't just about treating disease or basically bringing the human body back into its normal natural state from decay or disease, but to actually try to redesign humanity itself. So we've gone into gene editing, to AI integration, to trying to extend lifespan. And so the question is no longer, how can we improve life? I mean, that's basically the medical sciences, right? How can we cure? How can we improve the quality of life? But the question has kind of become, what is life? And some who are for transhumanism especially think that we have the authority to redefine it. And so this is a movement that seeks to transcend human limitations using technology. And I think from a philosophical worldview perspective, Father Frank, this is the same error as assuming that we have the authority to redefine life as Roe versus Wade and its progeny tried to say, well, you know, personhood attaches sometime after conception. And so it's not really a person if you kill it when it's just a zygote, or it's just a, you know, the initial, the first trimester, or however they want to artificially, randomly and arbitrarily define it. We have been for years and decades attempted to redefine life, and we simply don't have that authority.
8: You know, it is part of the same cloth, and I think one of the guideposts that people can use to determine whether they're crossing any of these boundaries is, are we divorcing thought from biology? So thought or will. So I will value this baby in the womb, and that will determine that baby's right to live, whether I value it, whether I choose. Now, it's the same mistake. We're prescinding now from the biology of the baby. We're not being moved, as we were talking before, about what God has written into that physical body. We're not having a sense of reverence and awe. We're thinking we can destroy it. And similarly with the whole transgender ideology, there's a similar disconnect of thought and will on the one hand, and biology on the other, where I say, if I'm a man and I say I'm a woman tomorrow, my thought does not change that biology, and I'm not respecting it anymore. And I think that's one of the, I think there's a number of you know, questions people could ask themselves and make distinctions to keep on the moral right track. Another one of those distinctions is aid versus replace. So like we said before, mm-hmm. you can help couples with their fertility. There's plenty of scientifically and ethically solid ways of doing that, but you can't replace it with S2 babies. You can, we use it every day, and should use it. But I say to my staff, you know, even while encouraging them to use it to make their work even more effective, that, I mean, look, if I ask you for a summary or a series of suggestions about A, B, or C, you know, use AI to your heart's content, but don't just send me what it spat out on your computer. I want the results of your human mind digesting that material, you know, and I can tell the difference. You know, I mean, the more you use this stuff, you can tell. And someone is sending you something. I mean, we did an essay contest recently for pro-life, a national essay contest. And yeah, you can see a couple of these essays that came in, they were totally AI generated. Say, sorry, you know, this doesn't count. You know, we want to hear what your mind comes up with. AI is not meant to replace the human mind. It's meant to assist it. So give me the research. Do in 5 seconds what would take me 5 hours to find by research. Good. That'll help me. But then I'm going to put my mind to it, and I'm going to get the insights I need to get, learn the things I need to learn, and then express the thoughts that I come up with by my human intelligence. So aid, not replace.
7: Yes, and that's such a great way to express it. I mean, I am not at all of the opinion that, you know, AI should never be used. And, you know, even among colleges and universities, that's a really big question right now. You know, should students be allowed to use AI? Well, as an aid and a tool, much like a calculator, for example, or a laptop, or, you know, some of these, or right. overhead projector or whatever. Or some of these CAD programs, you know, in engineering, those are aids and tools, but it's the same reason why, you know, the astronauts that are above us right now in the Artemis, there is still a lot of manual effort that goes into that. It's not just a self-propelled, you know, robotic rocket that is right. completely without human design and intelligence and also human control. And we need that. Yes. And we need to understand those limitations, but we especially need to understand those limitations when it comes to aiding versus trying to replace the human body. And especially how much we cannot in a physical reality, and we are in a physical reality, we're confined to a physical reality, we have absolutely no way in a physical reality to affect the spiritual realm. That's where our prayers and, you know, we absolutely can and the Lord can affect the spiritual realm, but nothing that we do, you know, through artificial intelligence or technology that's physical can affect the spiritual unless it's demonic, already spiritual, right? So we have to make sure that we're careful about those divides as well.
8: Well, you know, Jenna, this discussion is so great, and I want to apply this Artemis mission to everything we've been saying here so far. There's so much technology there. There's so much science, rightly so. But there is also awe and wonder, you know, and you see it in these astronauts, you know, and they were getting those glimpses of Earth in the first couple of days. Wow, you guys look great. Remember one of them said that? You're looking great, you know, and you're looking at Earth. They're not just looking at it as a planetary body. They're looking at it as home. They expressed in some of their press conferences, you know, oh, you know what it was? When, of course, I live right near the Space Center there, and so I was watching the launch from my parking lot, and
7: that's
8: I was
7: amazing.
8: Listening to all that pre-launch technical stuff, right? They go through these long checklists. They ask all the different people that are in charge of different technical aspects of the launch if it's a go, if there's a green light, if everything looks good. And then you heard all this technical jargon going back and forth. And then at a certain point, they asked each of the crew members, are we all set to go? And then it started to get more of that awe and that contemplative. Mm-hmm. Yes, we are ready to go for our families. We are ready to go for our teammates. We are ready to go for all humanity. Mm-hmm. And there was a beautiful blend there of the technology down to precision that is unimaginable and the human spirit. Why are we doing this in the first place? Because you know what? There's no reason for us to stay confined to Earth. If we can reach space, let's get there. Let's colonize the whole solar system. Let's get out there for the sake of humanity that this marvelous gift of God made in his image will continue even if something terrible happens on Earth. There's no reason why we shouldn't be inhabiting other space bodies out there. So it's like there's a spiritual thing here. There's the spirit of humanity. It's also the American spirit. Discovery, mm-hmm. adventure, expansion. Why?
7: And the spirit
8: it's
7: of our
8: all
7: creator.
8: Motivated. It's all motivated by the dignity of the human person.
7: Amen to that. And it's the spirit of our creator, God, that we want to be more and more like him. So, Father Frank Pavone, thanks so much for joining me on this amazing discussion. As always, reach me and my team, Jenna.
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12: American Family News, I'm Rusty Pugh. The U.S. shooting down drones over the Strait of Hormuz, testing a fragile Middle East ceasefire. Madeline Rivera has the latest.
13: It's the second time in the last few days that the U.S. carried out what it calls defensive strikes. U.S. officials say U.S. Central Command forces shot down four Iranian one-way attack drones that pose a threat around the Strait of Hormuz. U.S. forces also struck an Iranian ground control station in Bandar Abbas that was about to launch a fifth drone. These actions were measured, purely defensive, and intended to maintain the ceasefire. This morning, the Islamic Revolutionary Guard Corps says it retaliated by targeting a U.S. airbase from where the strike came. They're promising more aggressive attacks if the U.S. conducts more strikes.
12: President Trump has broader visions for any Iran deal as he pushes other countries to join the Abraham Accord.
14: And we'd like to have the countries we were talking about, with Saudi Arabia, UAE, Qatar, and the others, we'd like to have them immediately join the, and Steve Witkoff is working on that with Jared and some others, but would like to have them join the Abraham Accords. It'll be historic if they do it. And we would, I think they owe that to us, to be honest. I think, because that really would be a tremendous sign.
12: During yesterday's cabinet meeting, War Secretary Pete Hegseth talked about President Trump's actions to protect Christians in Nigeria.
15: To give you a sense of how committed this president is, maybe a year ago, he heard the call of Nigerian Christians who were being targeted and killed by ISIS in Nigeria. And he said, Pete, I want the War Department to focus on ensuring that we do everything we can to protect those Christians. Partnerships like that can take time behind the scenes, but he never wavered on it. And we got the assets there. And over the last month, and there hasn't been much coverage of this, we killed ISIS number two in Nigeria, who is most responsible for killing Christians and trying to target the U.S. homeland.
12: Texas Attorney General Ken Paxton won the Senate primary to advance to the general election in November. He'll face a far-left Democrat, James Tallarico, who is now trying to walk back some of his past comments.
16: You said God is non-binary. What did you mean by that?
17: Well, you know, I think I was being intentionally provocative with that statement. But what it means is that God can't be defined by human categories.
16: Do you regret describing it that way or talking about God that way?
17: There are some statements that I've made that I certainly regret.
16: Do you still believe there are six biological sexes?
17: I know there are two sexes, men and women.
12: A recent Lifeway study had some concerning findings about Christians. Robert Thornton has more.
18: According to Lifeway research, there are eight characteristics that are consistently present in the lives of believers who are progressing in their spiritual maturity. This includes characteristics like Bible engagement, authentically seeking God, and sharing Christ with other people. Scott McConnell is executive director of Lifeway Research. He said there's been some improvement in the eight characteristics, but a negative turn in others.
19: The statement, many people who know me are not aware that I'm a Christian. And we see that 3 out of 10 churchgoers actually agree with that negative statement, that the people who know them, their friends, their acquaintances, simply don't know that they're a follower of Jesus Christ. And that's a concerning thing to us, and it would be a concerning thing to church leaders who are trying to disciple these individuals.
18: McConnell talked about another troubling issue.
19: Another similar question with a similar response is the statement, I don't think everyone I'm acquainted with needs to know I'm a follower of Christ. And we see a third of churchgoers also agreeing with that statement. And so we see a very similar pattern. There's a large number of followers of Christ that maybe aren't intentionally hiding, but they're definitely keeping their mouth shut.
18: He also said that in 4 out of 10 surveyed that Christian spiritual matters do not even come up in conversations with other Christians. I'm Robert Thornton.
12: Oil prices gained more than $2 a barrel, and U.S. futures inched lower today. Yesterday, U.S. stocks inched to more records after oil prices declined more than 4%. More news online at AFN.net and download the AFN mobile app for your Apple or Android device. I'm Rusty Pugh.
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20: 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This would keep the federal agencies funded into March. This comes at a time when alleged details over a border agreement were leaked over the weekend, causing Senate Republicans to remind people not to believe everything they read on the internet.
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22: 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Seth Udinski, Sam Case, and your host, Mark Manila, here with us today. Mark, ready for some fun today, brother? We were just
23: Absolutely.
22: Talking in the break about how exciting it is.
23: Yeah, how could Thursday not be fun?
22: I know.
23: It's the day before Friday.
1: Focus Friday. That's right. Overtime Friday. Thursday.
2: There you go.
1: It's like Christmas Eve, guys. Which, by the way,
3: you love the anticipation, right?
1: It's totally right. That's right. It's going to be a good show today, folks. Hope you will stick with us. And I hope you're getting your dialing fingers ready. The phone number is 610-363-1110. We'd love to hear from you. 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
2: Hey, speaking about anticipation, you know how it is when you start getting, you're on a long road trip and you start getting close to the destination. You're almost there. And it's just like, oh, we just have this little bit to go and we're home finally, you know? Well, I think you got some news for us about...
1: I do. Yeah, this is it's so exciting, Mark. Yeah, so our preborn campaign, you all have just done a tremendous job. We had a huge day yesterday. So we're up to $273,000 and change. Folks, we're about $6,000, $7,000 away from the $280,000 goal. We've got today, tomorrow, and then the weekend to hit this goal. But Mark, I would love to hit this goal by the end of the show. I think we can do that.
2: Yeah, by the end of the show.
1: I think by the end of the show, we can hit that goal. That? Absolutely.
2: How could we do that? Oh, I know how. If we all just pitch in.
1: Yeah. Yeah, absolutely.
2: There you go.
1: A lot of crumbs make a loaf. And boy, you all have done just such an amazing job. Thank you so much. Preborn.com/FISM is the place to go. You can also go to financialissues.org and click that preborn banner. You can see the ticker number. We're about 97% there. Just amazing, Mark. You know, I just want to remind folks that when you give to preborn, you are giving to a cause that is allowing babies the chance to live. I can't think of a more nobler cause. And then to add to that, you're also bringing the gospel to the families that these babies are born into. So talk about a multiplying impact of gospel stewardship and gospel growth. You just can't beat it. And then as icing on the cake is all of it. This isn't the reason why we're doing this, but there's an anonymous donor who's going to give the entire amount of money that we raise for preborn as a gift to financial issues too. So
2: and double it to preborn.
1: Yeah. And double it to preborn also in the form of those discounted ultrasound machines that we're getting. It's an amazing campaign. We're about one ultrasound machine away and a little bit more.
3: As they say, so close but so far away. Not really this case. This is a very doable thing. We could do it in the next hour, as you said.
1: Yeah, for sure. So help us get there, folks. Preborn.com/FISM. Yeah.
2: Just say a little prayer, and maybe right now you've given and you feel comfortable where you're at, but maybe you know somebody you could talk to that could also join in. So say a little prayer and just thank God for all the miraculous things he's doing with preborn and saving babies, and ask him to put on your heart who you should share the preborn story with today.
1: Amen. You know, Mark, speaking of road trips and getting close, we're excited. Next week, we're going to be together, brother.
2: That's so exciting.
1: Hope you all
2: side by
1: next
2: side.
1: Week. It's going to be amazing. Mark's going to be in our Philly studio here. So it's going to be a great time, Mark. We haven't done this since October, back when you were first officially announced as the host and started. So it's going to be a great time.
3: Mark in the flesh. I mean, he'll still be digital for you guys, the audience, but for us.
1: It's going to be great for us, though. That's right. So you don't want to miss it next week. But we got a lot to talk about before then, guys, of course. Our top story today, speaking of going through the moon, this preborn campaign, other things that are going through the moon lately have been nuclear stocks. Sam, what can you tell us about this? Did I say it right, by the way?
3: So that's going to be the big nuclear thing, right? So it's nuclear, right. And I have such a temptation to say nuclear, so forgive me if I say that, but
1: yeah, give us
3: a specific
1: grace,
3: stock in particular.
2: I didn't hear the difference.
3: That's for the best then, that you can't correct me. But there's a specific stock in particular that was making the buzz earlier in the week. It's called Okla, or Oklo, I think. It's a nuclear energy startup backed by OpenAI CEO Sam Altman. It rose 11% on Tuesday, and it's basically stayed up there in the following days. That gain comes after reports that the company is in advanced talks with the Energy Department about a fuel program to support its reactors, which, by the way, guys, they still don't have any, and they won't have any till 2028, at least, maybe 2027, late 2027. But still, they're not really doing anything in the sector. So you say, well, why are they making so much hay about this? Well, lo and behold, it all comes back to AI, as the company also announced a research collaboration deal with NVIDIA last month with the hopes of building nuclear power AI data centers. And by the way, other nuclear companies have also announced deals with big tech companies as well in hopes of powering those data centers. So, Mark, this kind of raises a whole question. What do you make of the nuclear space in light of its connection with AI right now?
2: Well, it's a great question. Yeah, I think I don't know if you knew, but my oldest son, he went in the Navy as a nuke. He was on aircraft carrier. So he's been into nuclear power a long time, and I tap him every now and then for information what's going on. And he points out France and some other countries that are so far ahead of us, where you have nuclear power that is being designed for specifically like single buildings and like you said, like these data farms and things like that. It's very exciting, and they're the type of the way they're building them is they can't melt down. They can't do a Ukraine type thing and melt down. Yeah,
3: wow. That's amazing.
2: Yeah, it is amazing, but it still concerns me. You think about how deadly uranium is. Just to be in its presence, to touch it, it's very deadly. I think there's a lot of risk involved with all this as well, from terrorism and things like that. But I like the idea of nuclear power, because here's what happens: is it works. I mean, on his aircraft carrier when he was in the Navy, I forget what he told me, but they can go out to sea and never have to return because of the nuclear power. They just, they can purify water, they can do everything, and these reactors are in these ships, and, they're smaller reactors in these ships that power a city, because there's like 5,000 people on the ship and all the things it does. So there's no reason this couldn't be put to work here in the U.S. to supplement, and actually it would become cheap power, cheap electric. And I think it's the right direction. We just have to make sure it is secured. When somebody builds a data farm and puts a reactor in it, somehow that's got to be protected against, some tech who gets offended by somebody and decides to try and steal the uranium or the uranium ceramic rods or whatever they're using in them, the pellets and stuff. So I think there's a lot of, I think that's why it's going so slow, Sam. And I think that's why we need to be careful, is because it's a great idea for the government who can, create compounds around the reactors. But for individual companies who, there's got to be some oversight on them using uranium, is what I'm coming down to saying, I guess. Mm. Oh, and one of the rabbit trails that hit me, Sam Altman, did you know he was from St. Louis? He was raised in St. Louis.
1: No way.
2: Nice. Yeah. Yeah.
1: Nice. That's cool.
3: Can you ring him up maybe? Just say like, hey,
1: right.
2: Yeah. I tried. He doesn't take my calls.
3: Oh, okay. Okay. That's a shame. Yeah.
1: Mark, this nuclear space is interesting. And by the way, folks, if you want to weigh in on it, we'd love to hear from you. So Mark and Sam, I've heard criticisms from people, and I personally don't share these criticisms, but people have said, well, how can a biblically responsible investor invest in nuclear companies, because they're built upon the industry of war? And ultimately, nuclear weapons have the capability of wiping out mankind. So how are they biblically responsible?
2: So we shouldn't invest in chocolate companies either, because they got popular in World War II when some guy figured out how to put sugar around a piece of chocolate and called it an M&M.
3: The whole reason we have Kraft American cheese is because of World War One. It went to the soldiers.
2: Built upon war. It is a technology that came out of war.
1: Yeah.
3: That's just the genetic fallacy, that something illegitimate where it came from.
2: So we shouldn't invest in any cutlery company, because they use swords in war throughout history.
1: And swords can kill people. Yeah.
2: Yeah. Absolutely. So can spoons if used properly.
1: Yeah. That's true. Yeah, right. So can guitars, as we found out, Mark.
2: No.
1: Right? Guitars can kill people.
2: No. Guitars would never do that.
1: No, Mark, that's such a good reminder. And folks, I hope that you can kind of bookmark this too. If someone ever comes to you and says something like that, why would we invest in war stocks? I think it's a good reminder to say, well, first of all, war is a necessary evil. War in itself is not sinful. It's the result of sin.
2: We're in a fallen world.
1: And then secondly, you can't say that something is hypothetically bad, because if so, then everything could be bad. We could, like you said, you could use anything. I could pick up this desk and throw it at someone and it could kill. I might not be able to because I'm not strong enough to by myself, but I can get a couple guys to do it and we could throw it at someone. Like, so yeah, we
2: throw
1: it at Sam's window. We have to draw the line somewhere, right?
2: Yeah, we can throw all sorts of things like this. I'm going to throw out a number here. 610-363-1110. 610-363-1110. Give us a call. Join the conversation. We're glad you're here with us.

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4: 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Help us hit that goal. We're almost there. Let's do it here, folks. Guys, back to that conversation from the first segment here. So, Mark, what do you make of the nuclear stock space in general as it pertains to us as investors? Is this a place that we could maybe be looking at a possible investment opportunity? What do you think?
1: Well, that's a great question, because you brought up Oklo, and that's an interesting stock in itself, but it's interesting and exciting. It's got great backing, all that kind of stuff, but an interesting stock does not make it a good investment. I mean, right now, what you'd be buying is a future promise, not a current earnings stream.
5: You're buying the Sam Altman vibes, right? Because yeah. they don't have any. They're a nuclear company that doesn't have reactors.
1: That doesn't have reactors and doesn't have fuel. You know, right. What do they have? They have an idea, and yep. They're working on it, and it's moving forward. So it could be 2 years yet, 2-3 years before investors who are investing in this start seeing this company producing anything and becoming generating revenues and things like that. So I think a better way to look at this whole field, this whole segment, would say that, break it down into three parts. The most speculative category is advanced reactor developers like Oklo and NuScale. And, you know, they may have tremendous upside, but they also carry regulatory, financial, fuel, and execution risk. And that, there's a long way to run on that runway too, before you get to profitability and things making out. So you be careful there, very careful. The second category is established nuclear power producers who are already there producing electricity, companies that are, Microsoft just bought some nuclear power plants, and there are some utilities that we could move into. The third category is a supply chain for that area. I mean, think about it, including uranium, finding miners for that, or fuel services, or engineering companies that this is their focus, are components that are going to be needed, and maintenance, you know, that kind of thing, like we're talking about, even protective equipment and stuff like that. So you could look into areas like that. But right now, so Right now, yeah, I believe that nuclear power is going to have a big role to play in the AI boom. And I think it's an exciting and great area to be looking at, but I wouldn't chase headlines. That's the bottom line. You could get in and sit on it for a long time, and maybe there'll be some spikes and valleys, but I think it's way premature. Now, if you're somebody who has money that you don't need, that if you lost it, if it went away, it didn't matter, you could get speculative and you could go in and buy some of these plays and just hold them for years. Some people can do that. For most Americans, most investors, most of our partners and our listeners, you probably don't want to risk that money that way yet. Especially since since Trump got in, most of these companies that are there have their valuations have soared for no other reason than he's focusing on nuclear power. Mm. Not because they have strong business, not because they have revenues or profits, but because there's a focus there right now.
5: Because it's a hope and a dream.
1: Yep. And it's a strong one, though.
5: It is. It is.
1: We talked yesterday, I think it was, or the day before, about different technology, disruptive technology. I think this is one of those areas we could put as disruptive technology that will make many people millionaires for minimal amounts, you know. But it will also take a lot of people's money away in companies that just don't make it.
4: Yeah. 610-363-1110. Good stuff, guys. Folks, listen, if you've got questions or comments on any of that stuff, we'd love to hear it for sure. 610-363-1110. Guys, the markets yesterday rose ever so slightly, pretty much flat across the board, but they were technically in the green with the exception of the Russell 2000, which was technically in the red. But really, the Russell, the NASDAQ, and the S&P were all basically flat. The Dow Jones was the winner yesterday, up about 0.3%. Markets this morning, Mark, are pretty much flat as well. They're slightly in the red, oil slightly in the green. That's what I'm seeing, at least. Seeing gold slightly down and silver slightly down as well.
1: Yeah. Yeah. It looks like it's going to be a slow start today.
4: Yeah, for sure. 610-363-1110. Mark, we got an interesting question from a listener named Mary. She's 81. She called in actually off hours, left us a voicemail. And here was essentially her question. She said, I'm 81 years old. How can I increase my income in some way to make sure that I cover all the needs I will have as I age? Really appreciate your program so much. Mark, I assume at 81, she's not working and she's probably not looking to go out and get a part-time job or a full-time job. So what would be another way that she could do this?
1: Well, make sure the portfolio is aligned with the income asset allocation model. And I mean, she's a partner, I'm assuming. And so go into the Partners Hub and look at the income allocation model. And then check your portfolio. If you're already there, make sure that you're utilizing those stocks, those equities, those securities that have the higher income to them, the higher dividends, and that without compromising quality, of course. So that's the first steps you should do. If Barry's already in the income model, if you're not there, consider moving there. And if you're already there, review the current holdings and make sure you're using the higher paying income products that we highlight in the buy section up for you.
4: Mm, absolutely. Mark, would one of those options potentially be the new Timothy Plan fixed income ETF? Would that be a potential?
1: Yeah, it could be. It could be. You could add that to it. I don't think that would, if you're taking it away from somewhere else, I don't think it would increase it that much. You wouldn't want to take it away from, let's say, a REIT that's paying 8-9% or a preferred that's paying 7-8% and put it into the Timothy Plan fixed income, because I believe they're estimating somewhere between 4-5% income from the fixed income model, the ETF. So you got to be careful. That's why I'm saying you have to review each of the products that you're holding, each of the securities, and decide. Well, there's a lot of the income and growth product are securities that are paying 1% or 2% or 3%. You may want to upgrade those to something that's paying more. Move to the preferreds, move to the REITs, move to the higher quality dividend paying stocks and other income producing. You may have some non-income producing stocks in there still as well. So check your portfolio and move there. Also, Mary, if you might consider right now, the income portfolio is 50% securities or equities and 50% fixed income. If you wanted to, you could lean more towards the fixed income. Yeah. You could get more if some of the if you can't find enough equities that are paying decent dividends, you can move more, do a 60-40 or 70% fixed income, 30% equity at this point. And so you can increase it. Also, one thing that very seldom gets talked about is the total return. Remember, you can always take capital gains and turn them into income just by harvesting them. That's something a lot of people don't think about. If you have a stock that's growing rapidly, you can harvest those gains and use it as income. It's that simple. There's nothing wrong with doing that. Just because something's called capital gains or something's called income, guess what? Everything's income if you need it to keep your lifestyle going. Right. So you want to look at the total portfolio, not just what is the income it's producing, mm-hmm. but what growth is it producing? And I think it was at age 81?
6: Yeah, 81.
1: Yeah, at age 81, you may want to start. When you prune back, you may want to take those prunings and put them into your checking account, not reinvesting it at this point to help supplement the income producing assets.
6: Absolutely. And Mark, I'll just add to that too, and you can correct me if I'm wrong on this, but don't be afraid of paying any kind of capital gains tax, because like you said,
1: no.
6: you're taking it for the income. So the tax.
1: Yeah, if it's in your IRA, it won't matter exactly. Either way, right?
6: Yep.
1: But if it's not, paying the capital gains tax is no different than paying short-term capital gain tax is no different than your tax on income from a bond.
6: Yep. Good stuff. Mary, that's a great question. I hope that could help you. Oh, we have a similar one here, Mark, actually from Steven in Oklahoma. And he's wondering about that Timothy Plan fixed income ETF, wondering if it's a better option than a bank CD might be for fixed income.
1: Interesting question. I think I would reword that question myself. Remember, the way you ask a question can determine the outcome. I would word it as, is it a different,
6: not
1: is it a substitute?
6: Better.
1: Yeah, not necessarily better. Remember, it's two different type things. One's more of a cash equivalent, you know, where you have some guarantees on it. A bank CD a treasury bill, they're very conservative. If you have a bank CD, it has guarantee against fraud and all that kind of stuff. You won't lose money in it unless you pull it out early, then they charge you a fee for doing that. But TPFI, what that is, it's a bond portfolio, both corporate and government bonds. So it can have market fluctuation, not as bad probably under most circumstances as an equity ETF, but it also has interest rate risk. As interest rates come down, well, so does the CD. But there's no guarantee that you can't lose money in it like there is in a CD at a bank. So a CD or a money market at a bank, I consider more of a high yield cash equivalent. Something like TPFI, bond fund, you could have a little bit of volatility in there, both in yield and in pricing. So I think that's the main difference. Both of them are very good for an income portfolio or an income growth portfolio. They could play a good part in it because there's times where the bond fund will outperform your CDs and will outperform your money markets as far as yield and capital growth. So there is a place for it in there.
6: Mm. That's great.
1: For both.
6: Steven, it's a great question. Definitely. By the way, that symbol for the Timothy Plan fixed income ETF is TPFI, not to be confused with TPIF, Mark.
1: So. And that's a good, you got to make the difference because that's the difference between a mutual fund and an ETF.
6: Exactly. There you go.
1: Yeah. The number here is 610. 610- 563-1110. Give us a call. We'd love to hear from you. 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

0: great to have you today, folks. Hey, just wanted to let you know there's still time if you want to give to Preborn. 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Mark, saw something really, it's bittersweet in the chat we just saw. We've been praying for Denise's aunt. Thank you for sharing that with us. And she said that her aunt Vanetta went home to be with the Lord. She has passed away. So obviously, you know, that's such a sad thing. We are mourning with you, Denise. We're also rejoicing knowing that your aunt was saved and she's with the Lord right now.
1: Amen to that.
0: What an amazing, amazing hope. So thank you for sharing that with us. Absolutely. Hey, Mark, I wanted to drop something in the chat for our listeners, too. Folks in the chat, you're going to see that. I just dropped it in there. That's a link to an interview that Mark did yesterday on The Shilling Show. Very interesting interview, Mark. Hope that our listeners will get a chance to listen to you talking about CBDCs, one of our favorites. So fun stuff there.
1: Yep. Yeah. Well, thanks. Thanks for dropping that in.
0: For sure. Phone number 610-363-1110, folks. Give us a call. Mark, how about a question here from Jim? He's 73 years old. And he's saying, good morning, I'm finally getting ready to retire. I have about $700,000 in a company 401k. I got another $125,000 in savings and a rainy day fund of $75,000. That's great, Jim. He says, my plan is to move my 401k to a Schwab account I have set up and invest based on one of your income models. My home and vehicles are paid for. Any suggestions on how to approach? Am I doing this right? Looks like we'll have about $75,000 in annual income between my Social Security and my RMDs. So what do you think for Jim, Mark, as he's trying to get started?
1: Well, Jim, I think you're doing a good job, actually. Congratulations on the disciplined savings and investing you did. Yeah. And also congratulations on the moving it out of the 401k into a rollover IRA where you have just gobs of options compared to what you probably had in your 401k. So I think that's a really good move. I think that I don't know how really I would improve on that. It looks like you got plenty of money set aside for your moat around your castle. That's good. Yeah, that's 75. Didn't he say he had?
0: Yeah, he. So he
1: 75.
0: Actually, so Mark, he's
1: 75,000.
0: He's got 125 in savings, and then a rainy day fund of 75. So he's got like two moats around his castle.
1: Yeah,
0: you know.
1: Yeah, and that's the only area I'd take a look at. That's 75,000. That's good. That's really good. It sounds like it would be a great moat around your castle. You could set that up in something safe like a money market account or a savings account to keep that safe and to use for emergencies, for repairs, for those kind of things. The 250, since it's not in an IRA, it doesn't sound like that. That's still okay. I'd still continue to make that a growth and income portfolio. I wouldn't make that into a cash account like the 75,000 or a cash equivalent account, a guaranteed account like that. I would go ahead and make that into an investment account where it fits the same portfolio you're doing in the IRA. And that way you have, if instead of putting your REITs in the IRA, you could put it into the non-qualified account, things like that as you move towards the income portfolio. And finally, I would consider, I think I'd suggest considering QCDs for giving. Since the bulk of your money is going to be in your IRAs, this is a way for you to give and still meet your RMDs instead of taking out of your income that you have coming in from the Social Security and other areas that you're bringing in, including RMDs. You could take it from your RMD, do your giving from the IRA through a QCD, and it won't count as income to your household. That way, it helps keep down the taxable income and the effect it could have on things like Medicare costs and things like that, charges. So you might want to consider doing your giving through a QCD, putting the $250,000 to work in a non-qualified account as it is, I believe it is now, or

0: for how to approach. What type of account would you suggest he go into at 73? Would it be an IRA, be a Roth IRA? What do you think?
1: Well, that's an interesting thought, Seth. Should he be converting some to a Roth with a 75? I think he said about $75,000 income, annual income, which might be reduced a little bit if he uses a QCD.
0: Sure.
1: So it sounds viable to start converting if you believe your tax bracket and everything makes sense to a Roth. The sooner the better, of course, but I don't know if it's going to matter that much to you or not, but if you can, that'd be great. But great. He has to roll it over in like kind. So if the 401k's just is not a Roth 401k, he can't move it into Roth. He'd have to convert it.
0: Yep.
1: And that would be a tax.
0: Taxable event.
1: Mm-hmm. Yeah. Which doesn't mean anything's bad. Remember, all investors should get in the state of mind that if they take any money out of their accounts besides a Roth, they're going to pay tax on it. Therefore, look at your account and realize you're investing for two people, you and Uncle Sam. And just always keep in the back of mind, this portion, this 20, 30% is his, the rest is mine. That way you don't start getting angry every time you take money out.
2: No, I'm not Uncle Sam's. Sam. If only I was.
0: If only you'd be a rich man, Sam. Oh, richer than you already are, of course. Yeah,
1: there you go. Yeah.
0: Good stuff. Mark, thank you for that. That's a great answer. Peter, Mark's 53, and he's asking if we could evaluate a couple stocks for him. One is Knife River, KNF. The other is MDU Resources Group. It's MDU. And then Otter Tail Core. That's OTTR, sticker symbol. He said he currently owns them. They don't appear on the buy list, though they do screen clean. Would you recommend we keep them or sell them? We're wondering if they're good investments.
1: Well, I guess we could just give a general answer. If they're not on the buy list, I wouldn't be holding them.
0: Yeah.
1: That's why we do what we do. We say, these are the things we're good with. There's other things out there that are buyable, you know, for example, and there's other things, there's some things that are buyable that we haven't brought onto our radar or whatever. But, things like OTTR, it's got a 2.67 yield. It's not, our analysis says it's not addition worthy yet. It's a stable company, I think, is how you and I would put it together, Seth.
0: Yeah.
1: Right?
0: Yeah.
1: Yeah.
0: Absolutely. Absolutely.
1: For, you know, MDU, what do you have on that, Seth?
0: Yeah. So MDU, we sold it, probably, I believe it was back in July, so it's been almost a year. We sold it due to weak earnings, higher valuation relative to its peers, more highly leveraged. Mark, I'm with you. I'm a simple guy. I would be comfortable just moving away from it for sure.
1: Yeah. And I do like KNF, not the stock, but the name.
0: Yeah, absolutely. Absolutely.
1: Yeah,
0: but definitely.
1: It's not a clear financial issue steal ad either. Sure. So bottom line, financial... FI Steel doesn't have these on the buy list currently due to things that we just mentioned. So if you own them and you're comfortable with it, just stay there. Otherwise, move on.
3: With your financial issues ag update for May 28th, corn prices seem to be a product of the expectation of increased acres during yesterday's trade. Now, the third week of May saw 76% of the corn crop planted. In the last 25 years, there have only been 2 years we've had 75% or more of the crop planted by the third week in May and saw 1% or greater decline in the final planted acres from what was projected in the March Planting Intentions Report. Generally, in years like this, we see an increase in planted acres, and that prospect is what was being worked into the market in yesterday's trade. As a result, July corn finished the day a nickel lower at 452 and a half. We saw a mixed day across the soybean complex with products showing a positive close. Old crop soybeans were marginally lower. Soybean oil was higher despite lower crude oil prices as confidence builds that a deal with Iran could be on the way soon. The stronger soybean products appear to be driven by an Argentinian port worker strike that threatens to shut off soybean meal and oil exports from that nation. July beans finished the day 0.75 cents lower at 11.85 and a quarter. The wheat market slipped again yesterday as spring wheat planting is proceeding nicely and winter wheat harvest is gearing up. Internationally, Australia received some nice rains in the past week that will help their crop, and we saw Russia do an upward revision of their estimated harvest as well. Exports remain a struggle with our hard red winter wheat FOB offers coming in

0: about $60 per metric ton above similar Russian offerings. On the other hand, heavy rains in Turkey and China have increased the possibility that much of their wheat crop will get turned into feed wheat. Of course, that would compete with corn and other feed grains. Yesterday, we saw Minneapolis July wheat 11 cents lower at 680 and three quarters. Kansas City dropped by 6.5 cents, closing at 669 and three quarters. And Chicago was 13 cents lower at 622 and a half. Cotton futures resumed their decline at the closing bell. December futures were down 113 points, ending the day at 78.66. Livestock futures all turned in a strong performance. August live cattle were $3.35 higher at $242.50 per hundredweight. August feeder cattle rose by $5.17.5 as they ended the session at $354.62.5 per hundred. And our July lean hog futures were $2 higher at $102.12.5 per hundredweight. Class C milk futures traded lower as though they did stay above the recent contract low. Perhaps prices are starting to consolidate a bit at this level. Anyway, at the close, we had June futures 8 points softer as we ended the day at $16.52 per hundredweight. This has been Craig Haugard with your Financial Issues Ag Update.
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12: Grateful to have you today, folks. 610-363-1110. Hey, Mark, you know, it's so frustrating when we get so rudely interrupted by our ag reporter. No, I'm just kidding.
13: He's so presumptuous.
12: So great to hear from Craig and hear the weekly ag report as always. Grateful for that for our farmers and ranchers for sure. You know, folks, just a reminder, the reason why we have the ag report in part is because that ag world is so integral to the financial world. You know, you really can't separate both of them, but it's just kind of a different facet of it, Mark. So
13: yeah,
12: good stuff there. Yep. 610-363-1110. Markets have opened and they are not really changed much, Mark. Everything slightly negative, but you know, not too crazy. It's not the color we want, I suppose, but it's also not
13: I'll take
12: insane.
13: Slightly negative yeah, over exactly. very negative.
12: Exactly. Absolutely. Mark, a question from Jeffrey here. So he's 58 years old. He's saying, I'm looking toward retiring. He puts that in quotes, saying probably still going to work, but in a different job for my current job in the next year or so. So maybe going to something part-time or something like that. He says, I'm currently using the growth and income asset allocation model, and I have it pretty fully applied. Is there any rule of thumb as to how much my revenue from dividends and interest will change when I move to the income allocation upon retirement?
14: Oh, yeah. Well, just take a look at the allocation. First of all, you're moving from a 50-50 or from a, 50-50 portfolio in income. Let's see, in the income and growth, it's 75-25. So effectively, you're increasing the income producing assets in your portfolio by 25%. So you could see around 25%. And I say around 25 because a growth asset could have a dividend too. So if you move a growth asset, you sell it off, and it had a small dividend, you move it to a growth and income type security, like a high dividend stock or something, you may get more dividend, but not the full amount. So it wouldn't be 25% total of what you're doing. So that, you know, I don't know about a rule of thumb, but the income change depends on what you own, really. If all your stocks you own are high dividend stocks currently, when you move more to a more income, you may not see that much difference, but my guess is that, like most people, you have some different stocks that don't pay any dividends and things like that. So as you move to it, towards it, you could see up to 25% income increase. It's just a real basic. The more income-producing vehicles you own, the more dividends and interest income you should expect. But the goal is not just more income. Just remember that. The goal is the highest appropriate income from the strongest assets. Don't chase the dividends to a weaker stock or to a weaker vehicle. You know, there's vehicles out there that are paying 12, 13%, but we don't know if they're going to still be in business over the next 3 years. So you don't want to be chasing that.
12: Yeah. Absolutely. Mark, here's a good one from Carol Lee. She's 67. A stock that we've been keeping an eye on as of late, saying, good morning, y'all. Hey, Mark, I'm wondering what's going on with IN24. I'm way, way down. Did a little research on the stock. Saw there was some kind of class action lawsuit against them, and I'm just wondering what I should do. What do you think, Mark, for Carol Lee?
14: Well, you know, it's a great question, and you should be concerned. There are some things, execution risks with P6, but they pulled back hard. And at this point, we're looking at P6 as it reset its valuation, and it's a good value at this point.
12: Yeah.
14: So we're comfortable with it. I wouldn't worry about it if you're in it. There's a possibility of a good climb back. I guess the bottom line is we still see it as a buy.
12: Yeah, absolutely. You know, Mark, I was thinking for Carol Lee in that same vein, I'd be hesitate to sell it for her simply because, like you said, it possesses that good ISM steel, but could it also be a blue light special? You know, like you said.
14: Exactly. That's the thing. Valuation. But also, if you don't sleep well, sell it.
12: Yeah. Yeah.
14: If you do, and you know, you can use that as part of your year-end tax loss harvesting 6-8 months from now. but it'll offset some of the gains, you know, and you could redeploy it. But right now we're pretty comfortable with the P6 situation. Yeah. I get the pain from buying something, but look at the business quality is mixed, leaning towards good. The valuation is very attractive on this. So we have it on a buy, and if you already own it, I don't see any reason to sell it. When you have a forward P of 14.1, that's really good. And a PEG ratio of 0.77, that's saying that there's growth built in. It's already built in, or there's growth to be realized yet, I guess is a better way to say it. So, they had a bad Q1, but that doesn't a bad quarter or two does not make a trend. It begins to make a trend, but you know, when your profits dropped 27%, income fell 16%, you got to be concerned about that. But there's transitions going on with the whole AI situation, with all sorts of, you know, companies are going through transitions. And I think this company is as well. And I think it has the potential to pull out and do us some good. So we're still on a buy with it.
12: Yeah, absolutely. Hey, Mark, that kind of leads me to a follow-up question here. I can remember back at the end of last year, we talked a little bit about tax loss harvesting. When is the time in the calendar year for people to start thinking more purposefully about tax loss harvesting or tax gain harvesting, like you said earlier? Is it just later in the year, or is it something we can think about all year?
14: Well, yeah, it is something you can think about all year. And you know what? There's a psychology about it that everybody wants to do it in December.
12: Right.
14: But the reality is, if you have a loser, it's time to harvest that. It's a tax loss harvest no matter when you do it. If you have a capital loss, all those will come together at the end of the year to help offset some of the gains. So if you look at the every time one of your investments crumble, and they do crumble occasionally, you know, so even at financial issues, we can't predict the future. So occasionally there is a stock. Hopefully we're getting you out of it before it get our recommendations or our opinion on it helps you decide to get out before it gets too bad. But when you do that, instead of, I lost money, you look at it, I lost some money, but I'll get 50% of that back, or, you know, whatever your tax bracket is and whatever is tax loss harvesting. So it helps psychologically to move on, not to hold something just because you just can't face the idea that you lost some money in it.
12: Mm. Good stuff, Mark. Might be the last one for the day. All we have time for. Gregory 64. He says, Mark, I'm going to be retiring at the end of this year. My current allocation model is set to fixed income. I don't plan on taking money from these stocks for another 8 years, though. Do you think this is the best allocation model for me, or should I consider the growth and income model? What do you think?
14: Okay. Yeah, well, I'm glad you're considering the growth and income model. But really, the model should be based on three things. First of all, your sleep factor. That's very important, and it's a good time to review that. I know we only have a few minutes here, but remember that sleep factor isn't just, you know, anxiety factor or risk factor. This is also a God talk factor. Yeah. Remember, sometimes it might be a perfectly good stock. It might be all this different stuff that goes in, but you don't feel comfortable about it. That's when you go to Lord and you say, Lord, why is this on my heart? What are you trying to tell me something? Are you trying to tell me that you're preparing me for something and I need to move on from this? So sleep factor is very important. Follow that. Go to the Lord until you get a place of peace with your portfolio. And if you can't get to a place of peace, then start rearranging your portfolio to fit where you can feel the peace of God and it's not overran by the anxiety of the portfolio. Secondly, age until you begin using the money. Well, 8 years isn't a long term, but it's not a short term. That's why we have growth and income model. It's kind of in between. And then I'll bring up something we haven't brought up much, and that's the investment amount. Let me explain that. If you have $250,000 or $500,000 and you're going to live on this in 8 years and you need it to last a long time, you want to start moving there comfortably to where you pull some volatility out, to where you're getting more conservative than if you had $50 million. If you have $50 million, unless your lifestyle is so extravagant, it's ridiculous, you could be in a growth model for the rest of your life and it wouldn't matter. Because even if you lost, even if the market crashed 50%, you still have $25 million. Can you live on $25 million? I think so. So the difference...
15: If you can't, you have some problems.
14: Well, maybe not problems. You know, God made some people rich for a reason to use that wealth. That's in many true. Ways. But in general, I think you're right, Sam. In general. So, yeah.
15: That's the real exception.
14: Yeah. So that investment amount is something people overlook a lot. If you don't have enough money that if half of it goes away, you're in a bad spot. Then you want to be moving quicker to the growth and income. And then 8 years, I'd be in the growth and income and I'd slowly keep moving closer and closer to just the income model over that 8 years. Maybe every 2 years, readjust the portfolio with adding a little more of the income or aside to it. So we appreciate you being here with us. We appreciate your love for the Lord. We appreciate your dedication to honoring God in all you do, including your investments, by investing with biblical integrity. Thank you for being here. We look forward to seeing you tomorrow. Get your phone dialing finger up and running, and we'll talk to you then.
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24: One must love God and one's fellow man in order to keep the law properly. Notice this lawyer linked the concept of the law with the concept of love implicitly. That's not obvious, and yet it is obvious. And he answering said, "Thou shalt love the Lord thy God with all thy heart, with all thy soul, with all thy strength, with all thy mind, and thy neighbor as thyself." Those are quotes out of the Torah. Deuteronomy 6:5, the Shema, and Leviticus 19:18, love thy neighbor as thyself. Okay. So he's quoting the Shema, as I say, and he correctly connects law with love, even the question of loving a neighbor. Okay. But here's where you begin to realize he's weaseling out of this. And he said, Jesus said unto him, "Thou hast answered right. This do, and thou shalt live." If you can. let us not get confused ourselves. "For by the works of the law shall no flesh be justified." You can do all the law keeping. You can try to do all you can. You won't do enough to justify yourself, because you can't do it perfectly. The law is our schoolmaster. It's intended to show us our need for a Savior. The law is to show our need for the perfections that are available only by the grace of God through Jesus Christ. Paul nails us in Romans 8, "For what the law could not do, in that it was weak through the flesh, God sending his own Son in the likeness of sinful flesh, and for sin, condemned sin in the flesh, that the righteousness of the law might be fulfilled in us who walk not after the flesh, but after the Spirit." That's the challenge, to walk by the Spirit, not the flesh. Because the flesh can't justify it. By walking after the Spirit, we have imputed to us the righteousness of Christ when he paid our entrance fee to heaven and on the cross. The technical term for that is justification. Use the word salvation, that's ambiguous. That can mean many things. That's justification. The minute you trust Christ, you have his righteousness imputed to you. You can't add to it. It's insulting to even try. That's called blasphemy. Trying to add to what Christ completed on your behalf shows you don't understand the situation. But the lawyer, "But he willing to justify himself, said unto Jesus, and who is my neighbor?" The very fact that he's going down that road tells you his question was like a setup, not a quest for information, but an attempt at justification. Who is my neighbor? Love your neighbor. So, well, who's my? He's begging the question. Okay. Now, this gives rise. Jesus then just tells him a story. Many people regard this as probably the most elegant story ever written. As just a story. Very brief, very simple, very direct, very poignant. It's in the posture of a parable, and it technically probably is a parable, but I personally suspect it wasn't a contrived story. It actually happened. Jesus is recounting something that actually happened because it serves his purpose here. So in parables, people don't have names. When you get to Luke 16, the players there have names. Tells you they're not parables, they're actual events. We don't have a name here, but I also suspect this was an actual event. Anyway, Jesus answering said, a certain man went down from Jerusalem to Jericho. Now to go down, if you've been to Jerusalem and go to Jericho, you drop about 3,000 feet in 17 miles. You go down to Jericho. And he fell among thieves. This area was notorious for brigands and what have you. A certain man went down from Jerusalem to Jericho and fell among thieves, which stripped him of his raiment and wounded him and departed, leaving him half dead. That's descriptive, isn't it? Very graphic, very simple. As I say, they rode from Jerusalem to Jericho, descends about 3,000 feet in a 17-mile trip. I'm always fascinated by this for a number of reasons. When John the Baptist was preaching in the Jordan near Jericho at Bethabara, so many people from Jerusalem went out to hear him that the temple had to send an inquiry team out there. You're talking 17 miles of the roughest desert around that people would walk. And they didn't get a cab, you know. They walked, you know. Anyway, so this guy's lying there half dead. And by chance there came down a certain priest that way. And when he saw him, he passed on the other side. Didn't want to have anything to do with this. I suspect he may even walked a little faster because these guys that did that deed are probably still in the area. Saw him, he passed by on the other side. Likewise, a Levite, when he was at the place, came and looked on him and passed by on the other side. I gather he's on one side of the road there. And they gave him a wide berth. Now you understand the difference between a priest and a Levite. A priest is a direct descendant of Aaron. Of the tribe of Levi, yes, but if he's of Aaron, he's a priest. If he's of the tribe of Levi, not of Aaron, he's a Levite. Okay, and did service in the temple, typically. Levites are descendants of Levi, but not of Aaron. They're members of the tribe of Levi, but they're not priests. They assisted the priests, that is Aaron's descendants, in the temple. And in some other areas too. Now we get, these are two guys that are the sort of the pivotal members of that culture. Except they're Jewish, obviously. Priest and Levite. You need to understand the background of what makes a Samaritan. I'll explain in a minute. But you need to understand that he is the one that is despised by the Jews. They will have no dealings with this loser. Okay? But a certain Samaritan, as he journeyed, came where he was, and when he saw him, he had compassion on him. Now, to get the flavor here, you need to understand where Samaritans came from. The roots of this scorn between Jews and Samaritans goes back centuries. In fact, 7 centuries. When Assyria conquered the northern kingdom, as an instrument of God's judgment, the Assyrians conquered the northern kingdom. You realize after Solomon's death, the nation split into two groups, the northern kingdom and the southern kingdom. The northern kingdom went from bad to worse. Jeroboam led the northern kingdom into idolatry. They prospered for 2 centuries, but then God wiped them out for their idolatry and their social injustice. The southern kingdom also fell into idolatry, but lasted more than a century longer. And in honor of God's commitment to David, they didn't get wiped out. They were into captivity for 70 years and then returned. Big difference. But getting back to the northern kingdom, that God used the Assyrians to wipe out the northern kingdom. That's different than what happened in the south. The Assyrians had a very interesting policy when they captured people. They would take them and mix them up into areas where they're not used to living. they would ship the locals out to another part of their empire, and they'd bring other captives from other parts of the empire here. They deliberately commingled them to avoid any nationalism, any cohesiveness that might lead to rebellion. That was the policy. But what that means is they really ended up erasing their cultural roots, in a sense, okay? That's to break down their tribal loyalties and family loyalties and so forth. So the Israelites in the northern kingdom that were captives of the Assyrians lose their identity as Jews. The residents of the northern kingdom became mixed. Some Jews and non-Jews commingled and having families and generations or two go by. So they are considered half-Jewish. Not exactly Jewish, not accepted by the Jews, and yet sort of, you see. That's what the capital of the northern kingdom was Samaria. So they're known as Samaritans, the descendants are. The Samaritans did embrace the Torah and some aspects of Judaism. In fact, in certain debates about the Torah, the Samaritans are more correct than the Jews. There are several areas where they have difference of opinion, and if you study that area, you discover the Samaritans are more correct. Example is Leviticus 23:19, the Feast of First Fruits. The Feast of First Fruits. In the text of the Torah, it's the morning after Shabbat after Passover. Passover, because it's nailed to the calendar, can be any day of the week in any particular year. Whatever day it is, that following Shabbat, the next day after Shabbat, which we call Sunday, is the day you have the Feast of First Fruits. And that's all predictive of Jesus Christ, who, of course, is discovered to be resurrected on the first day of the week. Anyway, the Jews have a slightly different way of interpreting it. It's not as correct, by the way. But the Jews, anyway, viewed the non-Jews as lower than low. These are half-Jews. These are Samaritans. They're presumptuous in the Jewish mind. But that's why this story carries a certain poignancy, because the priest and the Levite pass without helping. This despised lowlife, presumably, comes along, has compassion on this guy, and turns out to be an example we all want to follow. But a certain Samaritan, as he journeyed, came where he was, and when he saw him, he had compassion on him. And he went to him, bound up his wounds, pouring in oil and wine, set him on his own beast, that is the Samaritan's beast, brought him to an inn, and took care of him. He's not finished. That's just for starters. You ready for this? And on the morrow, when he departed, he took out 2 pence and gave them to the host and said to him, take care of him. And whatsoever thou spendest more, when I come again, I'll repay thee. He left a blank check, so to speak. You take care of him and I'll make it good when I come back. That's incredible. I won't ask for a show of hands, but would you do that? I don't know. We all have opportunities to do that from time to time. Take care of him, whatsoever thou spendest more. When I come again, I'll repay thee. Now, Jesus asked the punch question here. Which now of these three, thinkest thou, was neighbor unto him that fell among thieves? See, the ultimate neighbor wasn't the Samaritan, it was Jesus, whose compassion contrasted with the Jewish religious leaders who had no compassion on those who were perishing. The religious leaders should have been concerned for the lostness of the souls they dealt with. They had no concern for that. They just kept lost. They said, he that showed mercy on him, that's the lawyer answering the obvious question, he that showed mercy on him. Then Jesus said to him, go and do thou likewise. That gives you obedience to Luke 19:18. Now, by the way, this parable stands on its own 2 feet. There's nothing one need add to the story. It's pretty straightforward. Here's a guy that had needs. He was rejected by the usuals. And this exception comes by and just gives of himself. That's the story. Now, so I say it stands on its own. There are people who try to build all kinds of analogies here. And I'm not here disparaging that. I want to show it to you because it may broaden your horizon, but I have to tell you, I'm not sure they fit that much. Some suggest an allegorical application of this parable. And the danger of this is you'll focus on the allegory rather than the reality of the story itself. But in an allegorical sense, the man could represent mankind, He'd fallen among thieves and was left half dead. And of course, Satan was a murderer from the beginning, we learned in John 8, right? So the man can represent all of us collectively. We're all half dead, if not worse. The priest represents ritualism and ceremonialism. He passed by the aside. He had no constructive part of this at all. The Levite, there's your legalist guy, maybe, okay? The real point is none of these can save. Only the parable giver can save. So I lay that out there. I'm sure, and this is one of those rare cases, I usually enjoy the allegorical illustration aspect of these. In this case, to me, I'm not disparaging it, but it doesn't capture the real essence of the story, which is personal compassion of this guy who did some good. Okay, enough of that. Let's move on. Now, it came to pass, as they went, that he entered, that Jesus entered into a certain village. And this happens to be Bethany, by the way. And a certain woman named Martha received him into her house. This is a household that had Martha and Mary and a guy by the name of Lazarus. This was a house that was in Bethany, which was very unique in that it's just on the other side of the hill. If you go up over the hill, you're up over the Mount of Olives. You go down through the Kidron Valley and you're at Jerusalem. This was a place that was close enough to Jerusalem during a holiday to be considered, it's inside the legal distance of what's called a Sabbath day's journey. And so this is a very popular place for, this is where Jesus frequented this family. They're very close friends. That's why, that's another side, that's why Lazarus becomes so important in the story later and so forth. But anyway, Martha received him in her house. And in John 11, we have more of this. Now, Bethany is just a little bit east, maybe south, a little southeast of Jerusalem. But a more meaningful thing is it's just on the other side of the Kidron Valley, just over the Mount of Olives. Jesus had to be in Jerusalem for three mandatory feasts. One is Passover, but that's misleading. Because when they say Passover, they're using the term collectively to represent three feasts. Passover itself, the Feast of Unleavened Bread, which is an eight-day thing, and the Feast of First Fruits, which is the morning after Shabbat, after Passover. Those three feasts are always together. So they collectively call it Passover. Denotatively, Passover is one of those three pieces of it. Connotatively, Passover refers to all three. That confuses many people. The other one that's obligatory is Feast of Pentecost, Feast of Tabernacles. There are seven feasts of Moses, but these three, counting those first three as one, these three are obligatory. It was not optional. If you were an able Jewish male, you needed to be in Jerusalem for these feasts. Jesus was Jewish, and he kept the law. So he had to be in Jerusalem for those feasts. Okay, and it gets confusing because you know there's three feasts, and they're listed in Deuteronomy. So when he had to go there, he would stay in Bethany at the home of Lazarus, Mary, and Martha. They were all close friends. That's the context of the event that we're about to explore here a little bit. Now, Martha had a sister named Mary, which also sat at Jesus' feet and heard his word. So get the picture. Jesus there, he's the house guest, he's teaching, Mary's at the feet, learning. Okay. Now, there's going to be a contrast between these two sisters that's easily misunderstood. But a sharp contrast here. Martha was busy making preparations for a meal, while Mary sat and listened to Jesus. Okay? Martha gets a little frustrated because Mary's not helping Martha. There's things that need to be done. And Mary's sitting there learning from Jesus. Where would you be on that occasion? Probably at his feet trying to learn too. Yeah, I understand. But Martha was cumbered about with much serving and came to him, to Jesus, and said, "Lord, dost thou not care that my sister hath left me to serve alone? Bid her therefore that she help me." That seems reasonable enough, doesn't it? Huh? Jesus answers that in her, "Martha, Martha, thou art careful and troubled." The word careful is like anxious. "And troubled about many things." The word careful, merimeneo, it's full of concern. You could translate it, she was anxious. Okay. "But one thing is needful, and Mary hath chosen that good part which shall not be taken away from her." She wanted to study at the Master's feet. The phrase, only one thing is needful, refers to listening to his words, which Mary had chosen to do. And that almost sounds like a admonition not to be helpful. No, it's a question of priorities. And we're going to see the same thing in chapter 8, verse 21 verses. The focus of this passage is not that people should be unconcerned with household chores, but that the proper attitude toward Jesus is to listen to him and obey his words. He's what it's all about. Now, this concept that we see here in this portion of Scripture is also picked up in one of Jesus' epistles. Did you know that Jesus wrote epistles? He wrote 7 of them. And you say, how many epistles are there in the New Testament? Well, there's 21, right? 7 general epistles and 14 by Paul. No, there's 28. We always overlook the 7 that Jesus put in Revelation 2 and 3. And if you look at the letter, to the first of the letters, the first of the 7, it's a letter from Jesus to the Ephesians, church at Ephesus. It's 7 verses in Revelation 2. Now, the book of Revelation, as most of you are aware, but I like to throw this in anyway, is the only book of the Bible that has the audacity to say, read me, I'm special. All through the Bible, there's admonition to read the Bible collectively. Only one book has the audacity, the chutzpah, if I may, say, read me, and you're going to get a special blessing. That's the book of Revelation. And when you do that, you'll discover the only part of it that applies to you directly right now is chapter 2 and 3, those 7 letters. A lot of other interesting things there, yes, but those 7 letters are the rich, practical, poignant letters to you and me. So if you want a certain blessing, if you're ever in the need of a blessing, I'll tell you a surefire way to do it. Sit down, read Revelation. It's a promise he makes. You'll be blessed. God promises to give you a blessing if you read that book. Remember that. Now, Revelation 2 and 3 are what we need to focus on. There are 7 letters for the church, 7 letters that have a code phrase, he that hath ears, let him hear. That's a little wrap-up phrase on each of the 7 letters. Now, the first letter is to Ephesus. Now, the Ephesians did a terrific job at keeping out false doctrine. You've tried to say they are apostles and are not, and found them liars. They were really sharp on their doctrine. They were really thorough and diligent on their doctrine, keeping out false doctrine. That's to be commended, and Jesus does commend them for that. And in the report, each one of these letters is a report card. And when you get to the point in the report card, he says, nevertheless. Visualize your boss calling you in for a review. Say you sure did pretty good on this. Nevertheless, what am I going to get, a pink slip? What's going on here? That diligence came at a cost. They were very orthodox, but they were dead. They had lost their first love. They were so busy on the business of the king that they had no time for the king. You learn about Jesus Christ from the Word of God, but you grow in fellowship with him in your devotional time. Studying the Bible and memorizing and making outlines and all, that's great. But they don't replace devotional time at his feet. And your fear of God comes from your devotional time. They were so busy in the service of the king, they didn't have time for the king. They needed to be more like Mary, sitting at the feet of Jesus. That's where we all need to be. No matter how much pressure, how much busyness we get entangled with. Don't be robbed of private time at his feet. Well, okay, we the Galilean mystery, we have these primary four major sections, and we've just gone from chapter 9 into chapter 10, the first of a series of this traveling towards Jerusalem. And so in the next session, I want you to read Luke chapter 11. That's an easy chapter. It's good stuff, good basic stuff. But one of the things you're going to encounter there, I want you to, don't just read it, I want you to study chapter 11 for next time. But among the topics that you'll encounter, of course, is a thing we call the Lord's Prayer. Now, that's an unfortunate label because it's misleading. they ask him to teach them to pray, and so he gives them a model prayer. You should call that the disciples' model, or it's a model prayer. It's not an appropriate prayer for Jesus to pray to the Father. It's not the Lord's Prayer. You find the real Lord's Prayer in John 17. And boy, is that a tour. It's different. That chapter, chapter 17 of John, you get a glimpse of the devotion between the Son and his Father. Different. That's the Lord's Prayer. But we use that label for this model prayer that Jesus gives his disciples, and it shows up in Luke chapter 11. And what I'd like you to do for next time, when they get a scratch pad, and notice the seven petitions that make it up, and see if you can understand. Make your think through. See if you can identify what those seven petitions are. So analyze each of the seven petitions of the Lord's Prayer. And with that, let you and I stand for a closing prayer. Luke is just good practical stuff. Very real, very personal. We're going to find that's, I think that's one of the reasons Luke is so popular. He's so human, so personal. I love Paul, but boy, he flies in a different stratosphere. Luke is right here just at the ground, getting us an insight as to, you really feel you're at the Lord's feet. Let's bow our hearts. Father, we thank you for who you are, and we thank you for the gift of your Son, and we thank you for this book, the Gospel of Luke. We do pray, Father, that through your Holy Spirit, you would open our hearts and lives to its messages. We pray, Father, that you would help us more fully apprehend these lessons that Jesus so urgently put on the disciples. Help us, Father, to understand those times, and help us to understand our times. Help us to grow, that we might be more pleasing in your sight. Help us, Father, to be more effective stewards of the opportunities that you bring in our path. Help us to be good neighbors as we commit ourselves into your hands. In the name of Yeshua, our coming King indeed. Amen.
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0: 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It does them faster and cheaper than humanly possible. That can feel unsettling, but we must realize that something else is happening. As technology expands, so does the need for people who can build, install, repair, and maintain the physical world around us. 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
3: Yesterday you said I'm invited on the 4th of July to what? Hi, this is Dave Zanotti. Let's talk about it again today. You heard it right. You're invited on the public square. We're breaking ground for a new building, a tribute to the Declaration of Independence and to the ideas that gave us that document and the first principles upon which our country stands. Why? Because after the revelation of the Holy Scriptures, the Declaration of Independence is the most important document that's ever been signed by human beings. It creates the only time, according to John Quincy Adams, in all of human history, that people got together and decided to build voluntarily a form of civil government built upon the protection of human rights. It's something we take for granted every day. But when the 250th celebration of that document being signed comes forward, it's a time to not take it for granted. It's a time to do something that you can take pictures of, that you can remember of. So we're throwing a 4th of July party. It'll be in the afternoon of July the 4th. It'll be in Valley City, Ohio. People are already coming in from all over the country who listen to the public square. This will be the headquarters of where the public square continues to grow and expand in its marketing and media ideas. It'll be coming from Declaration Hall on the campus of the American Mission Center. You could be a part. You can come. You can take pictures. We'll take yours. And you can say on the 250th anniversary, I did something to bear witness to the truths of the Declaration of Independence and to forward the propagation of those truths to the next generation. I just didn't talk about it. I got up and I did something. It'll be a great time, an afternoon event. You don't want to miss it, the music, the food, but most off, the breaking of the ground for Declaration Hall. We'll talk more tomorrow. This is Dave Zanotti on the Public Square. Thanks for listening.
4: How do you do? What do you say to someone whom you have maligned, falsely accused of wrongdoing, and worked to turn others against, and then discovered that you were wrong? Well, the woman in this story faced that dilemma and knew that her future depended on making the right response. Admitting the truth would be the hardest thing she ever did, but it was the only way for her heart and mind and life to be unshackled. Bringing light to a darkening world, this is Unshackled. True life stories that share the good news, dramatized and produced in Chicago by Pacific Garden Mission. Street people who come to Pacific Garden Mission have so many needs that changing their lives seems overwhelming. It's not just food, clothing, and shelter they lack. Although the mission provides those basics, as well as medical and dental treatment if needed, all without charge, thanks to faithful listeners. But the homeless have even more basic needs, like having a reason to live, overcoming fears that keep them in bondage, learning to walk in truth and with courage. It's an uphill road, but at Pacific Garden Mission, they meet a friend who walks with them, never leaving or forsaking them. And their lives are forever changed, like the woman in this story. Now for broadcast around the earth, here's program number 2467 in the series Unshackled, the program that makes you face yourself and think.
5: Janice, have you lost your senses?
6: No. I thought you'd be glad about my decision.
5: How could I be glad about stupidity?
6: It isn't stupid, Jackie. You just don't understand.
5: I understand. You've forgotten what it was like in that foster home.
6: What does that have to do with anything?
5: Those people were religious, and look how they abused us. What kind of people would say to a child, you can only come in the house by the back entrance, never by the front? They made us go through the garbage in the alley, climbing over junk, just to come home every day, remember?
6: Yes, I remember, Jackie, but all foster parents are not like them. Their religion was not real. Remember how they sat around the table and held seances? Real Christians don't do that.
5: And they wouldn't let us sit on the furniture, ever. We had to sit on the floor. And they smacked us on the head every time they walked by. Remember?
6: They were horrible people. I know that. But what I have is different. It's real, Jackie.
5: Listen to me. There is no God. He isn't real. He's a figment of your imagination, a crutch to lean on. I can't believe you'd fall for something like that.
6: Jackie!
5: I think you've lost your mind.
4: The woman in our story had reasons for feeling the way she did. She and her brother and sister were taken from their mother. While at the home of their aunt, their alcoholic father took them under false pretense and placed them in a foster home where they were subjected to abuse and humiliation. She grew up in a world that didn't make sense, where no one seemed able to help her make the right choices. We'll let her tell you how all that changed. This is the true story of Jacqueline Huggins right now on Unshackled.
5: I was born in 1949 and grew up in Philadelphia. When my parents' marriage broke up, Dad spitefully put us three children in a foster home where we stayed for 7 years. I hardly ever saw my father after that. Mother came to visit us, but we were warned not to tell her anything. Things happened there that I'd rather not remember, that were too horrible to give specific details. When I was 10, Mother was finally able to get us back. We had so much anger bottled inside us that all three of us rebelled.
6: Jackie, I'm glad you're back.
5: Yeah, me too. They stuck me in that juvenile diagnostic center again.
6: How was it?
5: I made some friends there. If you think we had it bad, you ought to hear some of the tales I heard there. Some of those girls, their mothers are prostitutes. Some of them don't even have homes, Janice. Their parents kicked them out.
6: You trying to say we're lucky?
5: Mommy is mean sometimes, but it could be worse, a lot worse.
6: How come you ran away again?
5: I hate everything about my life. I thought being in a gang was the answer, but they never let you alone. I don't want to spend my life fighting.
6: You don't have to, Jackie. You get good grades in school. You can do anything you want with your life.
5: If that were true, I'd get even for all the bad things that happened to us. Unable to explain the pain I carried inside, I tried to commit suicide when I was 14 by taking an overdose of pills. I yearned for affection, and everyone I knew said that sex was the way to express love. I didn't agree. I felt confused and dirty afterwards. But my friend said, "No one will like you if you don't. You won't have a boyfriend unless you do." I felt used. And then, of course, it happened.
6: You're pregnant? Oh, Jackie, what are you gonna do?
5: I don't know. Can you believe I got pregnant after just one time?
6: Have you told Mom?
5: Not yet. I'm scared, Janice.
6: Why don't you get married?
5: No way. I couldn't stand him.
6: Who did that to you, Jackie?
5: A guy in my class.
6: You'll have to quit school, won't you?
5: I don't want to. School's the only good thing in my life. I love to study and learn new things.
6: Well, girl, you're gonna learn all about motherhood.
5: I became a mother when I was 15 years old and still in junior high. I loved my son, but I also wanted to continue my education. So Mother made arrangements with the woman who was his godmother to watch him while I was at school. I didn't like the arrangement, especially as she began to take over more and more, pushing me aside.
1: Look, Vince, Mommy bought you a new toy.
2: Oh, he already has one like that, so you may as well just take it back.
5: I didn't know he had one. That's the trouble with leaving him here during the week. I don't know what's going on.
2: But it's the only sensible thing to do, Jackie. It's hard on you picking him up every day. You have your schoolwork to do, and it's really hard on him, too, going back and forth.
5: I miss him, though. Come on, Vince. Mommy's going to take you home now.
2: Why don't you just leave him here?
5: Leave him here? What do you mean?
2: You go ahead and finish your schooling, and when you're done, then come and get him for good. That way you won't have to be concerned about him.
5: I don't know. I'll talk to Mom to see what she says. Mom was in favor of the arrangement, so I left Vince there so I could concentrate on school. The problem was, I began hanging out with my friends, and when I was 16, I got pregnant again. I was foolish with a man I was dating who was 6 years older than I.
6: Why don't you get married this time, Jackie?
5: You've got to be kidding. There's no way I'd marry him.
6: Why not? not. He's in the Air Force. He can support you and the baby.
5: No way.
6: But he wants to marry you.
5: He wants someone to boss around, that's all. You know what he said? If we got married, he'd designate a list of chores for me to do every day, and that I would check them off the list when they're done. That sounds horrible, a nightmare.
6: Well, what are you going to do? I know you want to graduate.
5: I'll have to drop out until the baby is born. Then maybe I'll go to night school. I'm going to finish one way or another. After my second son, Milton, was born, I did go back to evening school. I was a straight-A student, studying Latin, which I loved. I also worked as a waitress to support my sons and me. But I could see that it would take longer to finish school, and I didn't want to wait that long to get my first son back. So, after several years, I went to

0: I hate to admit what I did next. I was dating a man who had asked me several times to marry him, but I refused until I decided to marry him long enough to get my son back. Being a divorcee seemed more desirable than being an unwed mother with two children. My boyfriend was surprised, but happy at my sudden change of mind. As the wedding date approached, however, I felt sick inside about my deception. What I was doing was wrong, but there seemed no other way. After the marriage, I went to get my son.
1: Oh, is this why you got married? To get Vince back? Well, we're not going to give him to you.
0: But you promised.
1: If you try and get him, we'll take you to court. We already have a lawyer, and we'll prove that you're an unfit mother.
0: That's not true. I love my son.
1: Your record speaks for itself, Jackie. You spent most of your childhood in and out of delinquent homes. You skipped school and fought with your mother. You were in gangs. On top of all that, you had another child out of wedlock.
0: You lied to me. All this time, you were planning to take my son.
1: We're just trying to protect Vince. The courts will never give him to you. If you don't believe us, go see the lawyer.
0: I lost my son, Janice. There's nothing I can do about it.
2: How can that be?
0: I went to their lawyer and he said it was a long, drawn-out process. I'd miss a lot of work and probably be fired.
2: You can get another job.
0: I know, but he said they'd drag my name through the mud and in the end I'd lose him anyway. She's been planning this all along.
2: Did you talk to Mom?
0: Yes. She said I should let him stay there. He's probably better off. No one is on my side. No one. Since I couldn't have my son, I sabotaged the marriage, doing everything I could to drive my husband away. Because he believed in our marriage, he was willing to try anything, even going to church, which horrified me. After 6 weeks, he took our marriage license and wedding rings and left. I took a job in a record store on the Strip in Philadelphia, a dangerous place to be. And one day, a robber came into the store.
3: Give me the cash.
0: Sure. Don't shoot, okay?
3: Get in the back. Go on.
0: Okay, I'm going.
3: Get in the back room.
0: I can't. The boss is in there doing his hair. He has the chemicals on it.
3: Tell him to open it up now.
0: Dutch, there's a guy out here with a gun. He wants the money. Open up.
4: What do you want?
3: I want your money.
4: It's only 3 in the afternoon. We don't have any money yet.
3: Get in that room now. Stay there till I leave.
0: Dutch, don't die. Please don't die. Oh, God, if you get me out of this, I will follow you. I'll believe in you. I'll give you my life.
5: Would she? Promises are easy to make and hard to keep, as we'll learn in just a moment.
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0: I quickly forgot my promise to God, but seeing my boss die right in front of me was so traumatic, I stayed away from the Strip after that. They never caught the man who killed him, and I had a hard time proving that I didn't shoot him. I had purchased a house, but was still working on my high school diploma at the age of 23. The same year, I fell in love for the first time in my life. One day, he called me at work, frantic about his 3 young daughters. Hello?
3: Jackie, my ex-wife's done a terrible thing.
0: What's wrong, Sam?
3: She signed my girls into foster care, 3 different homes. They want me to come down and sign the papers.
0: Foster care? Why would she do something like that?
3: She has serious problems, and she can't take care of them.
0: Don't you dare put them in foster care, Sam. I spent 7 years in a foster home, and it was awful.
3: I didn't know that, Jackie. What happened?

0: I was raped by the older boys who lived there, and many other horrible things.
1: Oh, Jackie, I don't want that to happen to my girls. What am I gonna do? I work the midnight shift. I can't be with them.
0: Get your children. I'll help you take care of them. I took care of his daughters and my son, Milton, while working and taking care of his apartment and my home. After a year of that, I was exhausted, so I moved the girls in with Milton and me. My sister helped, too. I loved caring for them and helping them with their homework. Eventually, Sam moved in with us. We used alcohol and drugs, but always in moderation. We thought we were examples of how to live right without God.
2: How was your day, Jackie?
0: Great. I met a couple of Christians and really let them have it. Told them they didn't need religion or God or the Bible to make it in life.
2: All right, you're a regular missionary.
0: You better believe it. Anybody can be a good person. You don't have to believe in God.
2: My aunt doesn't think so.
0: The way she talks about the Lord, she almost makes you want to believe what she does. She gave me a Bible for my birthday, you know.
2: What did you do with it?
0: Threw it away. Bunch of fables written by men, that's all it is. I'll get it. You better kiss the kids goodnight.
3: Hi.
0: Hi, Janice. What are you doing out tonight?
3: I just felt compelled to tell you and Sam that you need to be saved.
0: From what?
3: Your sins. You need to ask Jesus into your heart so you can be forgiven of your sins. It's so wonderful, I can't even describe it.
0: Are you crazy?
3: No, I'm serious. God is so wonderful.
0: How can you say that? How could God exist and allow such terrible things to happen to people?
3: Jackie, Jesus is real. He died for you and me to save us from hell, to give us eternal life in heaven.
0: I don't want to listen to this.
2: What's going on?
0: My sister's lost her mind.
3: I haven't. Jesus will change your life.
0: If you don't stop talking about that Jesus person, I'm going to call the mental hospital and have you committed. I ridiculed my sister so much that she quit going to church for a while. I had been exploring Eastern religions and cults, including Satanism, but astrology was my real God. When I was 27, I gave up every kind of substance abuse, including smoking, which made me feel even more self-righteous. My sister quietly went back to her faith. She kept inviting me to her Bible study, and I kept refusing. Until I realized that a Bible study would be a great opportunity to tell a whole room of Christians the truth about their God and his Bible.
4: Hello?
0: Hi, Janice. Listen, if I come to your Bible study tomorrow night, can I say anything I want to say?
4: Of course. You can speak freely. All discussion is welcome.
0: I'll come then.
4: That's great, Jackie.
0: I never got to the Bible study that night because my cat died. I sat alone and cried, convinced that God had killed my cat because of the terrible things I said about him. Aloud, I said, "If you're real, tell me what I should do so you won't be angry with me anymore. I've been telling people that you don't exist and that your holy book is nothing but fables written by men." Then I sensed that I should get a Bible, so I searched the whole house, and there it was, hidden in a drawer. The word repentance leaped into my mind, and in the back I discovered many references to repentance. I looked up Romans chapter 2, verse 4, and read, "Or despisest thou the riches of his goodness and forbearance and longsuffering, not knowing that the goodness of God leadeth thee to repentance?" God wanted me to repent, but for what? I wasn't a bad person, so I read the next verse. "But after thy hardness and impenitent heart treasurest up unto thyself wrath against the day of wrath and revelation of the righteous judgment of God." Suddenly I realized that if there is a God and he wanted me to repent, then maybe it was because he wanted to forgive me. As I thought about forgiveness, I realized I was rotten to the core. Would God forgive me? There was only one way to find out. I prayed. "God, you are right. I have been beastly to Christians and others. I've said derogatory things about the Bible and you. I don't deserve your forgiveness, but I need it. And if this repentance thing will cause you to forgive me, then I am repenting here and now, and I am asking for your forgiveness. Will you forgive me for being against you for so long? I just didn't understand how you operated. Now I think I do. You've been trying to reach me, to talk to me, but I've been stubborn. I'm not running anymore. I felt as though I had been released from prison. A tremendous sense of peace came over me, as if a huge weight had been lifted from my shoulders. I didn't tell anyone about my experience that night, but I began to see that living with Sam was wrong, and I didn't know how to end the relationship, so I started bickering.
2: I don't know why you've been so difficult lately.
0: You don't know what you're talking about. That's all.
2: You think you know everything about astrology, don't you?
0: How do you know that astrology is even real?
2: How can you ask something like that when you practice it all the time?
0: I'll call Janice and ask her opinion.
4: Hello?
0: Hi, Janice. Do you think astrology is from God?
4: No, it isn't.
0: How can it work, then? I know it works from my own experience.
4: There's evil power in the world motivated by Satan. Astrology is one of his powers.
0: Thanks, Janice. I'm never again touching an astrology book. It's evil.
2: What's gotten into you?
0: I don't know. I just feel upset.
2: I'm gonna take all the kids to my mother's house. I think you need a rest.
0: As soon as he left, I packed a few clothes and went to my sister's house, telling her that I needed to spend the night with her and I wanted to see her pastor. She made an appointment and took me there the next evening. I told him about my experience the night my cat died. He listened and then drew a cross in the middle of a blackboard. Then he drew flames at the bottom corner and wrote hell on them. At the top, he drew a Star of David and wrote the word God. He drew stick people and named one of them Jackie.
5: Jackie, Jesus died on the cross for our sins. Then he was buried in a tomb. 3 days later, he rose from the dead, and after spending some time with his disciples, he went back to heaven. The death, burial, and resurrection of Christ for our sins is the gospel. These stick people represent all humans. They all want to go to heaven, but first, they must face the cross. It's blocking their way to heaven. A person has to really believe the gospel for himself. When he does, he's placed inside Christ, and whatever happens to Christ also happens to him. The Bible says, if any man be in Christ, he is a new creature. Let's take this stick figure called Jackie and place her in Christ on the cross. Who died with him?
0: I guess Jackie did.
5: Okay. When Christ was buried in the tomb, who was buried with him?
0: Jackie was.
5: Now, when Christ was raised from the dead to return to heaven, who was raised with him?
0: I was.
5: Someday, when you die and stand before God, what will he see?
0: It looks like he'll see me inside Christ.
5: Right. 1 John chapter 3, verse 2 says, Beloved, now are we the sons of God, and it doth not yet appear what we shall be. But we know that when he shall appear, we shall be like him, for we shall see him as he is. Jackie, he won't see your sin anymore.
0: Is this what happens to all people who believe in Jesus?
5: Yes, it's God's plan. I want you to read John chapter 3, verses 16 and 17.
0: For God so loved the world that he gave his only begotten Son, that whosoever believeth in him should not perish, but have everlasting life. For God sent not his Son into the world to condemn the world, but that the world through him might be saved.
5: Jackie, if I'm a child of God and you're a child of God, what does that make you and me?
0: Brother and sister.
5: Welcome, sister.
0: What do I do about the man I'm living with?
5: That's your first test as a Christian, to trust God to help you.
0: Hello?
1: Jackie, I've been worried sick about you.
0: Don't worry, Sam. I'm a Christian now. I gave my life to Christ.
1: Your sister poisoned your mind, didn't she?
0: My sister had nothing to do with it. God just made himself real to me.
1: When are you coming home?
0: Our relationship is over, Sam, because it's wrong. I'm not coming back.
1: What about the girls? What's going to happen to them?
0: Sam, the best thing you can do is go and talk to my sister's pastor just the way I did. He'll help you understand. The very next day, Sam did just that and came away my brother in Christ. We ended our sinful relationship, and he eventually went to seminary after leading his mother, brother, and sister to the Lord. Isn't God wonderful? As for me, I went everywhere, telling everyone I knew about Jesus. I went to nursing homes, juvenile delinquent centers, hospitals, and prisons, and I found people who were just as stubborn as I had been.
3: Where have you been, Jackie?
0: Out in the street witnessing. I was telling this man all about Jesus, how he died for our sins, and you know what he said. He said he knew all about that, but he chose to reject the gospel.
3: There's not much you can do about that, Jackie. God lets us choose.
0: Well, I'm going to go to the uttermost parts of the world where people haven't heard about Jesus Christ.
3: Good for you.
0: I'm going to Bible college now that I have my high school diploma. God will send me where he wants me to serve. I graduated from Bible college and then spent 2 years training for Bible translation. Today, I am a translator in the Philippines, where I've been since 1986. When my oldest son was 25, I explained to him the circumstances that led to his being kept from me. I also learned that his godparents were led to believe that my oldest son was really their grandson. We were all glad when their son decided to tell the truth. Both my sons have professed faith in Christ Jesus. I, who once tried to turn others away from God, now share his love wherever I go.
6: Friend, Jesus said, I am the way, the truth, and the life. No man cometh unto the Father but by me.
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2: Hi, I'm Barry McGuire, author of Ignite Your Life, explaining how you can have wholehearted faith regardless of your circumstances. 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
4: Is Iran in a desperate position? Is Iran desperate? I asked that question of the famous, all-knowing Google. And the answer was yes, Iran is in a highly desperate position, facing internal, economic, and military crises. However, this desperation has not led to capitulation. Instead, it's driven the regime into a high-stakes, protracted war of attrition. The economy is in a deep slump, worsened by years of heavy sanctions and blockade of Iranian ports and oil, massive unemployment, critical shortages, soaring food prices, domestic unrest. Facing severe military losses, the government has resorted to extreme recruitment drives, signaling an internal sense of emergency. The country's conventional military capabilities and nuclear infrastructure have sustained grievous damage. The regime is at its weakest and most isolated point in two decades. Because traditional military engagement has failed, Iran is relying on asymmetric warfare, attacking embassies, hotels, and targeting shipping. So, what does a person or a nation do when it's desperate? As desperate a survival tactic? Well, Iranian leadership perceives the conflict as existential. In other words, they fight or die. They calculate that rather than giving up, they can endure a longer war of attrition and outlast the patience of the U.S. and Gulf countries by keeping global oil prices high. Well, the question that I have is not whether Iran is desperate, but what does it mean for Iran to be desperate? What do desperate nations do? What do desperate people do? And as I thought about that headline, as I thought about that article, I thought, you know what? This is something we all need to talk about, not because of Iran, but because of ourselves. We used to sing a song. In fact, maybe you've been sung it recently. I'm desperate for you, talking about the Lord. I'm desperate for you. I'm desperate for you. Do we really mean that? What does it mean to be desperate for God? What does it mean to be desperate for the Lord? And what causes desperation? Desperation seems to have a good side, but also a bad side. I've just completed reading a book on vacation, dealing with a whole series of articles, histories of mountain climbing expeditions. Every single one of them was fraught with despair and desperation, every single one of them. That's why those stories were in the book, because of the desperation that those climbers experienced under the most unbelievable adverse circumstances you can possibly imagine. It's just hard to imagine. They had desperation. Did the desperation cause them to quit or to, shall we say, shoulder up their better angels, so to speak, and persevere in the face of desperation, in the face refusing to despair, even though they faced potential desperation? Well, today on Viewpoint, we want to take a look at this matter of desperation, because the reality is there's a sense in which America is becoming desperate herself. We just don't realize it yet. Oh, we talk about it in, shall we say, roundabout ways. We talk about crime. We talk about immorality. We talk about abortion. We talk about all kinds of things. We have names for these things. And those things, as they increase and become more and more prominent, 40% of all American children lose their lives in abortion. 70% of all black children lose their lives through abortion, and so on. And we despair, so to speak, what is happening to our country. But the despair hasn't reached the level of true desperation, because if it did, it would result in change we could believe in, wouldn't it? Or maybe not. Because the whole issue of desperation is it can lead you either to perform at a level consistent with what you want to think of yourself as being. That is, maybe a true follower of Jesus Christ. Maybe a true father, husband, mother, and so on. Maybe a true businessman of integrity. But then circumstances arise that create situations that make you feel desperate. What causes you to feel desperate? Is there anything in your life today that makes you feel desperate to some degree? It seems that desperation has degrees. Sometimes we might just call it fear. We might call it apprehension. But desperation seems to be the end of the line. That's the end of the line of fear and apprehension and anxiety and so on. It's total desperation. Now what? No way to turn. Nowhere to turn. Now what? Well, it seems that oftentimes we wait until the now what time to decide to talk to the Lord about it, right? We do everything else that we can, and then we decide to talk to the Lord about it as the last resort. Maybe it should be the first resort. Maybe the reason we're in desperation is because we didn't talk to the Lord about it. Maybe he would have given us direction that would have spared us from getting into the condition of desperation. All of that here on the program today, and I'm glad that you've joined us. It's Conversation with Ever-Increasing Conviction, talk that transforms. And today's program is going to cut right into the heart of where we live, where you live, where all of us live. Here's a question that came from the Russian Times today. Could Iran cut off the world's internet access? Iran's push to tax the Strait of Hormuz undersea cables shows how they're becoming a new front in pressure tactics and tech risk. Is this because they're absolutely desperate? Well, absolutely, they're absolutely desperate. What would a desperate nation do? What would Iran do when it has committed itself as the vanguard of the Islamic Revolution to believe in its heart, that is, the leadership believes in its heart, that indeed we are set as a country, as a nation, to lead the world into the final apocalypse in which our Mahdi, our Messiah, will come, but there has to be intense chaos for that to happen. Are they willing to, shall we say, become a national kamikaze? To commit national suicide, so to speak, in order to bring about and trust to bring about the Islamic Messiah? I don't think our politicians are aware of this kind of thinking in the mind and heart of the Iranian leaders. They think more like Western leaders, but they don't. They have a very different kind of thinking. We call them extremists. I will call them absolute fundamentalist believers. And when they believe that way, how desperate will they be in order to bring about, actually assist in national suicide?
5: Once upon a time, children could pray and read their Bibles in school. Divorces were practically unknown, as was child abuse. In our once great America, virginity and chastity were popular virtues and homosexuality was an abomination. So what happened in just one generation? Hi, I'm Chuck Crismeyer, and I urge you to join me daily on Viewpoint, where we discuss the most challenging issues touching our hearts and homes. Could America's moral slide relate to the Fourth Commandment?
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4: America herself has faced times of desperation. In fact, just before during the Revolutionary War that gave birth to our country 250 years ago, came the darkest hour of the American Revolution. By mid-December 1777, only 11,000 men remained in the ranks of the Continental Army. They had just completed a daring attack on the British at Germantown and had suffered heavy losses. Desertion was a serious problem. Troops were weary. Their clothing was torn and tattered. Blankets were scarce. Shoes were even scarcer. And only a month earlier, on Thanksgiving Day, Lieutenant Colonel Henry Dearborn had written of the American Army, "God knows we have little to keep it with. This being the third day we have been without flour or bread. Food could have been plentiful, but the civilians hoarded it, and transporting it was difficult." And the Continental Congress, then governing the colonies, had just adopted the Articles of Confederation, a weak and toothless document that purported to join the colonies but gave little support for marshaling and supporting troops. They patted themselves on the back for their labors. Most members of the Continental Congress went home for Christmas, closing their eyes to the plight, dare we say, desperation of the army they claimed to support. We'll talk a little bit more about that further in the program today, but if you want to get a deeper understanding of what that looked like, you might want to get a copy of my book, Renewing the Soul of America. It'll inspire you, it will challenge you, it will give you hope, but also help you to realize hope comes at a price. $15 will put the book in your hands, Renewing the Soul of America. 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But for now, let's go back to Iran. What is the state of mind of the leadership of Iran? You see, in the law, we have exceptions to the hearsay rule that excludes evidence. One of the major exceptions to the hearsay rule is to reveal the state of mind of a person who actually made the declaration. The purpose is not to prove the substance of what the person said, but to establish their state of mind. That allows a statement to come in, not to prove the truth of the matters asserted in the statement, but to actually establish their state of mind. So what would you think would be the state of mind of the Iranian leadership today? You see, state of mind is actually the way we understand how a nation, a person, an individual, a family is in desperation. And what are people in a desperate circumstance willing or capable of doing? Either on a positive side or on a profoundly dangerous and negative side. That's why the article from the Russian Times, "Could Iran Cut Off the World's Internet Access," came to my attention. Since May 18th, the Persian Gulf Strait Authority has controlled the situation in the Strait of Hormuz. The new body was established by the Supreme National Security Council of Iran and is responsible for monitoring compliance with the maritime rules set by Tehran. What is that involved? Well, the underwater infrastructure, the cables, internet cables that go under the Strait of Hormuz, now viewed by Tehran as part of its jurisdiction and the area of its strategic controls. Would they be willing to cut those cables, to destroy the internet, to destroy the internet for major parts of the world? Even if global internet service isn't paralyzed in the event of major damage to the cables, countries in the Arabian Peninsula would face severe communication disruptions, reduced bandwidth, increased latency, and failures of digital services. So, what would a nation in desperation be willing to do? Let me tell you what some religious leaders were willing to do in Israel 1970 years ago. They gathered together in confederation. They suborned perjury. They got a guy who was one of Jesus' disciples to take a bribe in order to identify Jesus and betray him. They were desperate. Why were they desperate? Because these religious leaders, the Sanhedrin, the high priest, and so on, were willing, they were so fearful of losing the support of the people, the respect of the people, the power that came with it, and their favor with the Roman government, that they said, we have to get rid of Yeshua. We have to get rid of Jesus. That's how desperate they were. The crucifixion of Jesus came because of the desperation that came motivated by envy. Even the secular government, Governor Pontius Pilate, admitted that. He knew that for envy they brought him. Do you know that it was the same kind of desperation that caused every single one of the apostles to be murdered? That is, to lose their lives at the hands of those who had exactly the same desperate motivation that the religious leaders did in crucifying Jesus? Every single one of them, except for John, who was exiled to the Isle of Patmos. You see, desperation comes in many forms and can lead people to do things that otherwise they would not contemplate doing. Is there anything in your life that desperation has led to that caused you to do something or fail to do something that was so egregious that given normal times you would have never, ever yielded to? You see, our conversation concerning desperation has a context. It's not just a global context or a historical context. It's a personal context. It's a context of the times in which we live. Are we living in the end times? Absolutely. The Apostle Peter said so on the day of Pentecost. That was 1970 years ago. Today we're living in the latter days of the end times. Where in the latter days are we living? Who knows exactly? But we see the season, we see everything taking place around us, and we have reason to believe that we're in the latter days of the last days, and the latter part of the latter days of the last days. We haven't yet gotten to the day of the Lord when God pours out his judgment on the children of disobedience of the world. But we're somewhere there in this latter part. And it's during this time that the intensification of desperation will take place in our world. It just will. It will bring about a counterfeit Christ figure. It will bring about a one-world government that will require that every man, woman, and child receive a mark on the forehead or on their hand to pledge their allegiance to this world government and its leader, the counterfeit Christ figure, in order to receive food, in order to receive water, in order to receive fuel to run your vehicle, to heat your house, to cool your house, to run your computer, to run your business. In other words, Revelation 13 says that no man will be able to buy or sell. In other words, you can't conduct business unless you've obtained the mark. So here's my question. Will that not create a sense of desperation for people on this planet, professing Christians? You say, oh, my pastor said we're going to be out of here. Oh, really? Then why are all the warnings of Jesus and the apostles talking to believers? Why those warnings to believers? The unbelievers aren't even reading the book. Most Christians aren't either. But still, the message is to the Christians. Why? Because of the desperation that is going to be created in those circumstances where people will capitulate and be willing to do things that they otherwise would say, I would never do that. Isn't that what the Apostle Peter did? He said, I would never. He said it right to Jesus' face. I would never deny you. I'd die for you. And then shortly thereafter, he denied Jesus three times right in Jesus' presence. Why would he do that? Desperation. So what causes desperation? Well, desperation can be caused by a lot of things. It's caused by pressure, different kinds of pressure. The more intense the pressure, the greater the desperation. But in general, desperation is caused by fear. Fear of something. So I was thinking about this. What kind of fears bring about desperation? Well, here are a few. Fear of loss. Loss of something. Loss of what? Well, maybe loss of power. What will politicians do to protect their power? What will pastors do to protect their power? We know what the high priest was willing to do to protect his power in the days of Jesus. In the days of the Apostle John, the Apostle Paul, and Peter, we know what they were willing to do. We know what the Romans were willing to do to keep the Christians from gaining power and persuasion in the Roman Empire. Massive persecution. But before we talk about persecution, let's talk about how about acceptance? Would fear of losing acceptance create a sense of desperation? Well, you might think it wouldn't, but then what do you do with this story? A boy with a scout troop in Scotland refused to bow to Allah. The report just came out. A scout troop in Scotland took a group of boys ages 6 to 8 to a mosque. And one boy became an instant meme for refusing to bow to Allah when an imam was chanting the call to worship. I'm looking at the picture right now, friends. The scout leader took them for an educational visit to the Central Scotland Islamic Center in Stirling, Scotland, a Muslim mosque. Muslims are compelled to pray 5 times a day toward Mecca, bowing to show submission. By the way, that's the meaning of the word Islam and Muslim, submission to their God, Allah. So here, these Boy Scouts or Cub Scouts, whatever they were, I think they were Cub Scouts, because they hadn't reached the age of Boy Scouts yet. So they were taken intentionally to visit a variety of places, including this mosque. And the imam there set up a situation during the call to worship and prayer for these boys to participate in the call to prayer. So what did they have to do? Bow down. Bow down to what? Allah. But one young man refused, completely, definitively, and courageously refused to bow down. Why would this young man refuse to bow down when about seven others of his friends in the Cub Scouts bowed down? I'll tell you why. It's not a mystery. Fear of not being accepted. Maybe fear of not being blessed or of being reprimanded by the scout leader, but certainly fear of not being accepted. In other words, we're going to cooperate. This is what we all do. This is what we're going to do. But one stood and said no. What would you do? What have you done in the past? Desperation. What does it cause us to do?
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4: Today we're talking about this matter of desperation. What causes desperation? What happens when a nation is desperate? You see, Iran is desperate. Even AI knows that Iran is desperate. Why? Because all the evidence is there. All the evidence that can be seen is that Iran is desperate. What would they be willing to do? Would they be willing to cut the cables of internet that would affect international communications as the cables run under the Straits of Hormuz? Would they be willing to directly attack American, warships in the Strait of Hormuz or outside? Would they be willing to enter into a nuclear attack? Even though they claim they don't have that capability, it's believed that they do. But what would keep them from doing that? And if they really believed that they are the vanguard of the Islamic Revolution, like the head of the arrow or the head of the rocket to achieve Sharia law taking over the world, so as to introduce the Islamic Messiah, which is what they believe. If they really believe that, how far would they be willing to go? You say, maybe they wouldn't even call it desperation. Maybe they would just call it intense belief. Okay? Intense belief. What would they be willing to do with their intense belief in their desperation that all other means of preserving their power had failed or were failing? All right. So let's go beyond that. Let's go beyond Iran. How about Russia? What would Russia be willing to do? When push comes to shove, what would Russia be willing to do? An announcement just came from Russia that they were going to do something that was totally unexpected to Ukraine, what would that be? I don't know. But it was certainly threatening and a sense of desperation because Ukraine has been leveling some very substantial damage upon Russia. And Russia's about to lose face. And Putin isn't willing to lose face, which would mean losing power and losing respect. What would he be willing to do? What would Xi Jinping be willing to do in order to achieve his objectives, for instance, with regard to Taiwan? Talk is now out there that he is preparing for within 5 years to carry on an expedition from China to Taiwan, an amphibious expedition to take over Taiwan. What would that cause in the world? He's desperate because that is his big kahuna. That's what he intends to do. As a leading, shall we say, activity, action, to display his power to rule the entire world, which he intends to do by 2050, by declaration. What would he be willing to do? Now, an interesting story came through from Corey Wilkes, who happens to be a doctor of psychology, and he wrote a book called The Psychology of Desperation, and he gives a little story there. He talks about a woman who was overweight and wanted to lose about 20 to 30 pounds. So fad dieting had failed her. She knew she didn't have the discipline to stick to a fitness program. So one day, she realized she had never seen a fat person who did meth. So she decided she was going to do just a little meth to lose weight. Then she'd stop. Her strategy was wildly effective. She got down to about 80 pounds total body weight, lost all her teeth, lost her job, lost custody of her kids, and lost pretty much everything else in her life. Did she achieve her goal in record time? Yes, she did. Much too well. And it's an actual story, said the doctor, of a patient who felt desperate. So what does desperation do to us? Well, it blinds us. I ask this question, what does desperation lead to? Well, it leads to clouded judgment, causing people to abandon long-term goals in favor of short-sighted choices, driven by a lack of hope or a perceived survival threat. It frequently results in reckless decision-making, compromised ethics, sabotage of relationships, vulnerability to exploitation. Critical thinking gets very narrow, causing a singular focus on immediate survival at the expense of long-term consequences. People will say, well, I had to. Well, I had to do it. Really? Well, that's the result of a feeling of desperation that you had no way, other way out. I had to do it. So how about one who's willing to, shall we see, say, receive the mark of the beast in order to be able to provide food for the kids? The answer is always, well, I had to. What else could I do? In other words, the feeling of desperation causes a mom or a dad to compromise their faith and declare allegiance to a false god. No different than those little boys who bowed to Allah because everybody was doing it. Right? People may resort to unethical or illegal behavior just to escape an agonizing or seemingly unlivable situation. And opportunists prey on desperate people. Desperate people go out to try to get loans that they could never pay, that are impossible to pay back under interest rates that are so outrageous, they're desperate. Otherwise, they would never do anything like that. But then again, they lose all sense of judgment, lashing out, manipulating people, pushing away loved ones, a common thing under desperation. So it has to do with survival. Survival is inbred in us. We want to survive. We have the will to live. The will to live. But the Bible teaches us that life is tentative. Life is short. And Jesus said, whoever is willing to save their life will lose it. And whoever will lose his life for my sake and the gospel will find it and keep it. In other words, Jesus was speaking to the situation in which his followers would be pressured to deny the faith, to deny their Lord. And Jesus said this, if you're not willing to own up to me, then I will not own up to you before the Father. So this has real consequences. This is a very, very big deal. A very big deal. What are some of the other things that we fear of losing that lead to desperation? Well, we talked about life itself. How about love? How many people shoot someone or stab someone where they felt they lost their love? They said they loved them. They found out that the person loved somebody else. And so in desperation, complete, whatever you want to call it, they decided to take the life of a husband or of a wife or of a friend. How about the loss of freedom? How about the loss of family? What is somebody willing to do when they start feeling desperate for loss of family? Let me give you an illustration. Years ago, there was a beautiful young woman who was part of a house church that we've had a house church for 32 years now, and it was part of a house church. There must have been 30-some people in this house church, maybe more. And she had come from India, and she was a professing believer, and everybody involved in another local fellowship. And so one day we discovered that she was leaving. She was going back to India. Why was she going back to India? Because she missed her family. Now, in going back to India, she understood now that she was going to have to embrace Hinduism again. That was the consequence. In going back, she was going to have to embrace Hinduism because that's what her family did. So her fear, her desperation, so to speak, from her viewpoint of losing family was going to lead her to repudiate her faith in Christ and embrace Hinduism. Jesus warned about this situation. He did. He said, whoever is going to put more value on father or mother or children and so on than on me is not worthy of me. In other words, we have to understand the balance of life and where our true values are, our true commitments are. How about business? Anybody willing to engage in desperate practices in business? Your home life? We're going to talk more about this when we get back. Stay tuned, friends. We've just begun to fight, so to speak. We'll be right back.
8: Have you ever considered what the early church was like? Many people are developing a heart longing for greater fulfillment in our practices as Christians. A recent study showed 53,000 people a week are leaving the back door of America's churches.

0: 21st century.
1: It's about people, not programs. It's about a body, not a building.
0: That's saveus.org. Click Sell Church.
2: What will desperation cause us to do? Have you found yourself in any truly desperate situation? What did you do? Did it lead to compromise? Did it lead to doing something that otherwise you never would have dreamed you would do? How vulnerable are we? You know, as I bring this up today, I realize I hold this treasure in earthen vessels just like you do. We all are flesh and blood. God knows our frame. He remembers that we are but dust. But he also has called us to be faithful. Yes, even in seemingly desperate times. In fact, it's the desperate times that will determine what we really believe, who we really trust. Right? I asked the question of the eternal wisdom of Google. Here's the question. Will desperation cause many to deny their faith because of intense persecution? Would you like to know the answer? Intense persecution and desperation can cause many to deny their faith, as fear and survival instincts can overwhelm conviction. However, theology and history also show that suffering often strengthens the faith of others, leading to remarkable perseverance rather than surrender. There is the other side of the coin. Desperation has two sides. One side leads to denying the faith. The other side leads to perseverance and standing strong in the midst of the trial or desperation. Isn't that interesting? So when we look at the stories of history, the things that we remember that are recorded in history for us are not the times when people capitulated to desperation, but the times when they stood faithfully in spite of desperation, in spite of persecution. Those are the things that we remember. For instance, if you go back to the scriptures in the book of Daniel, we have two very prominent accounts there. One involving Daniel himself, who at about 80 years of age was high and mighty, so to speak, extremely honored there in the Persian Empire. Yet he was not following Zoroastrianism, that was the Persian religion. He followed the word of God, the God of Abraham, Isaac, and Jacob. And he continued to practice that faith, notwithstanding what everyone else did. Well, so there was a conspiracy of other leaders who were very envious of Daniel because of his prominence. So they decided they were going to take him out. How are they going to do that? By means of his faith. They're going to set up a situation that will so profoundly test his faith that they well knew that he would not capitulate, and therefore they could obtain Daniel's destruction. So they went to the king, and they said, King, O king, live forever. We think you should establish a law for the next 30 days that anyone who bows down to anyone or prays to any god other than you should be thrown in the den of lions. And the king thought, oh, that sounds pretty cool. His kingly pride caused him to embrace that. And so he said, okay. And he signed the decree called the Law of the Medes and Persians, which could not be broken. Then immediately these guys, these other leaders, spied on Daniel, found out that he was continuing to pray three times a day as he always had. And they brought the report to the king, and the king was deeply sorrowful. He did everything he could to try to protect Daniel because, as far as he was concerned, Daniel was the most important person in his kingdom. He loved Daniel.

0: for that. He was so faithful. But the law of the Medes and Persians, the king could not turn back on what he had written. So Daniel was thrown in the den of lions. What could Daniel expect? Well, he knew what the decree was. Was he in desperation? Well, one would say he was in desperation from the standpoint he had to make a choice. Was he going to continue to be faithful to the Lord, his God, or was he going to capitulate to save his skin? Because he knew that the lion's den was there. He didn't even question. He continued to be faithful, knowing full well the pressure of losing his own skin, you see, was great. But no, it wasn't that great for him because he already committed his faith and trust in God. He didn't know for sure that God would deliver him from the lion. He didn't know that. God did deliver him from the lion, from the lions. And then all those that conspired against him were thrown in the lion's den and were devoured. We have the other situation regarding the three Hebrew young men who refused to bow down when King Nebuchadnezzar had built a 90-foot statue, golden statue, to himself. And the order went out that at the sound of the trumpet and all the musical instruments, that everyone in the kingdom was to bow down to this great statue. Well, the three Hebrew young men who were respected in the realm decided they weren't going to do that because there was only one God and they were going to worship the one God. They weren't going to bow down as those seven or eight Cub Scouts did in Scotland. They're not going to bow down to Allah. They're not going to bow down to Nebuchadnezzar. And so they were thrown into a fiery furnace that in the intensity of the anger of the king was heated seven times hotter than ever before. Yes, they were saved, but they didn't know that they were going to be saved. In fact, they said so to the king. Even if our God doesn't deliver us, we will not bow down. So they resolved the issue of desperation ahead of time. And that's what you and I have to do. Friends, that's what you and I have to do with regard to our kids. We have to prepare them to resolve the issue of desperation ahead of time. And that's what happened with that one young boy, somewhere between 6 and 8 years of age, there in Scotland. He would not bow down, even though the rest did. He did not feel the desperation to do that, even though he would be the odd man out. What are you preparing your kids to do? What are you prepared to do? The reality of falling away is a very real reality. When trouble or persecution arises, Jesus talked about it, Peter talked about it, Paul talked about it, John talked about it, James talked about it, Peter talked about it. I mean, why is it we don't understand this? That's why I wrote the book. When persecution comes. Not if persecution comes, when persecution comes. So that we do not have to be in a position of desperation. Our minds and our hearts are fixed. Trusting in the Lord, our hearts are established. We will not be afraid. We will not capitulate. What though wars rise against thee, our hearts are established, we will not be moved. Have you been preparing your young people that way? Has your youth leader in your church been preparing your kids that way? Is your pastor preparing the people that way? Get a copy of the book, When Persecution Comes. Preparing Hearts for Perilous Times. You see, this matter of desperation is a big deal, a really big deal. From Jesus' point of view, it was a very big deal because he said, only those who endure to the end shall be saved. That's what Jesus said. You disagree? You can say, well, my pastor disagrees. Okay, are you going to bring your pastor before the Lord on the day of judgment? When you or your kids denied the faith, say, but my pastor said. No, it's not going to work that way. Now, it didn't work that way for George Washington there at Valley Forge either. Right there in the American Revolution. It was America's darkest hour. It was a horrible time. Horrible, horrible time. By the way, get a copy of the book, When Persecution Comes, Preparing Hearts for Perilous Times. $20 will put the $24 book in your hands. 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Okay, now going back, finishing up, going back to the darkest hour of the American Revolution, leading up to the 250th anniversary of our country. So here George Washington's troops were at Valley Forge in Pennsylvania. They set up camp 20 miles from Philadelphia. It was a place embedded with pain in the memory of every American, a place called Valley Forge. The troops dragged themselves to Valley Forge. You might have tracked the army from White Marsh to Valley Forge by the blood of their feet, said Washington. Their shelter was meager. Amid the snow and biting cold, the soldiers bound their feet in rags as they built huts, lugged water on a two-mile trip for survival. Many of them didn't survive. Starvation, exposure, disease, and death claimed the lives of 2,600 of the 11,000 troops. But amid that desperation in America's darkest hour, George Washington, the general, drew upon his faith in God. It wasn't a foxhole faith. He knew the source of his strength and his ability to lead. He knew that true leadership stems from humility before one's maker. He knew that he was a servant after the ruler of nations was the supreme commander, and he bowed his knee and his heart in humble service to the King of Kings. And you will know that prayerful image is further memorialized in a stained glass of the chapel just off the rotunda of the United States Capitol. Washington praying at Valley Forge. He didn't give up. Despair didn't take over. Despair didn't take over. Desperation did not rule his life. And in the fury of life's battlefields, friends, which are many, godly faith is going to always have formed the foundation of freedom. The hope of true freedom with godly faith, without godly faith, is futility. Futility. So, we're at our Valley Forge right now. America's in desperate need of the intervention of the invisible hand of the ruler of nations at this dark hour of our country. Freedom is at stake. Destiny is at risk. And we need a resurgence of true faith, real faith in this critical hour. We don't need faith in faith. That's just bootstrapping. We need a mighty awakening in our hearts and souls, an awakening of faith in the God who rules and governs in the affairs of men. A personal faith, a faith that can stand against the tide and tyranny of political correctness, stripping of moral absolutes from our personal and national wardrobe. We are in our own Valley Forge. And when I delivered this message 30 years ago, they awarded me the Valley Forge Freedom Award for standing amid America's desperation. Are you willing to stand? There's no faith. There's no national faith without personal faith. We're sliding off the spiritual cliff, friends. We're really in a wasteland of that kind of faith. A desperation, a faith wasteland. It's time for us to stand, and having the knowledge to stand, to stand. You might want to get a copy of the book, Renewing the Soul of America. $15 will put it in your hands to encourage you for such a time as this. as we look toward our 250th anniversary. $15 on the website saveus.org, renewing the soul of America. God bless, be a blessing. And having done all to stand, stand. Having your loins girt about with truth.
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0: The Rainbow Promise. This is Ken Ham, author, speaker, and blogger on science and the Bible. Many Christians say Noah's flood was just a localized event in Mesopotamia, but this idea doesn't come from the Bible, and it has a lot of biblical problems, including this one. If the Genesis flood was a local flood, God is a liar. You see, after the flood, God promised Noah and his descendants that the rainbow would be a sign that he would never flood the earth like that again. But if it was just a local flood, God didn't keep his promise. There have been thousands of devastating local floods since Noah's day. When we don't trust God's word, we make him out to be a liar. But the Bible says, "Let God be true and every man a liar."
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5: I'm Ruth Kramer with Mission Network News. Negotiations between Iran and the United States are playing out like a high-stakes staring contest. Both nations are looking at a draft peace proposal, but each side believes it has leverage. Transform Iran's Lana Silk says,
6: "What we have here is an American side who wants to believe Iran is weakened enough militarily and economically to be more amenable to concessions, and an Iranian side who wants to believe they have enough leverage through their control of the Strait of Hormuz and the U.S. resistance to full-scale war to come out of this with their pride and their objectives intact. But it's a risky game on both sides."
5: For Iranians suffering under the Ayatollah, the future is uncertain. Yet Silk reminds us that God is sovereign. Pray for freedom and peace. And exact statistics are hard to come by, but up to 98% of the global deaf population is without gospel access. Door International trains deaf Christians and sends them out in pairs to reach deaf communities. One believer is gifted in evangelism, while the other excels at teaching. Speaking through a female interpreter, deaf leader Alan Orozco says that when an evangelist shares Christ and deaf people show interest,
7: "We begin a chronological Bible study. In the chronological Bible teaching approach, these two workers see some being saved in the community and continuing in that journey of discipleship with them, teaching and training."
5: Door currently has 40 deaf teams trained and deployed worldwide. Meanwhile, millions of deaf individuals wait for gospel access. Pray the Lord will connect deaf Christians with deaf people who need to know Jesus. 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I'm Ruth Kramer.
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8: American Family News, I'm Rusty Pugh. A federal judge declines to block President Trump's executive order creating a federal voters list and limiting mail-in voting. Chris Foster has more.
9: U.S. District Judge Carl Nichols in D.C. says the challenge brought by Democrats is premature, since no federal agency has actually done anything to carry out the order signed by President Trump in March. It would create a list of U.S. citizens eligible to vote in each state to be shared with state election officials, and it directs the U.S. Postal Service to deliver ballots only to voters on each state's approved mail-in ballot list. Judge Nichols says plaintiffs can come back if and when those lists or new Postal Service rules are created. Arguments in a similar lawsuit brought by a coalition of Democrat-led states are being held in Boston Tuesday.
8: Israeli officials have reportedly taken out the head of Hamas's military during airstrikes in Gaza. Israeli government spokesperson David Mentzer claims the Israeli military is not planning on backing down until everyone involved in the October 7th attacks is held accountable.
10: After October the 7th, every single terrorist involved on that day and after that day that held our people as hostage, they will be hunted, they will be located, and they will be eliminated.
8: Tensions rising in the Middle East as the U.S. says they shot down a series of Iranian drones. Jeff Paul reporting from Dubai.
11: U.S. officials confirmed its forces shot down five attack drones near the Strait of Hormuz and also hit a ground control station as a sixth drone was about to launch from Bandar Abbas. The strikes are being described as purely defensive and intended to maintain the ceasefire. The IRGC says it's retaliated by attacking a U.S. airbase. Officials in Kuwait confirmed they faced a missile and drone attack today. U.S. CENTCOM adding that it, along with regional partners, remain vigilant and measured as they continue to defend its forces and interests from unjustified Iranian aggression.
8: A conservative pro-Israel activist thinks the U.S. has done enough damage to the Iranian military and economy to broker a peace deal without regime change. Chad Groening has more.
12: During a Wednesday cabinet meeting at the White House, President Trump asserted that when it comes to talking to him to ending the war, the Iranian side is, quote, negotiating on fumes. While Trump insists a deal is within reach, there appears to be daylight between the U.S. and Iran on several key issues. Gary Bauer is chairman of the Campaign for Working Families, who served on the board of Christians United for Israel. He disagrees with the regime change argument.
13: It is not easy to remove the government of a country. We tried that several times in the Middle East, recent decades, and it always ended badly. So I would love if the Iranian government got overthrown by its people. But I disagree completely with some voices in the Republican Party that says unless we overthrow that government, that somehow the president has failed. I don't think that's true.
12: Bauer says he has total confidence that President Trump will accomplish the most that can possibly be accomplished without engaging in a much larger conflict.
13: I'm hoping that the president has done enough damage to the Iranian military, plus the economic pressure that Iran is facing, that we'll get some sort of an agreement in the weeks ahead that will open up the Straits of Hormuz, will end their nuclear program. It will be good for the United States. It will be good for energy prices. And it will not hurt what the election results end up being this coming November.
12: Bauer says we must follow the words of former President Ronald Reagan, who said, trust but verify. I'm Chad Groening.
8: The Trump administration highlighted its efforts to combat fraud in government spending during the cabinet meeting yesterday. Connor Hansen reports.
14: Acting Attorney General Todd Blanche says there have been hundreds of warrants, arrests, and convictions in the past couple of months. The Fraud Task Force says it has found tens of billions in health care fraud alone, and cabinet secretaries are overseeing investigations into unemployment, student loan programs, housing benefits, and food assistance. The Small Business Administration has identified about $200 billion in fraudulent pandemic-era loans. $22 billion has been turned over for collection and prosecution. And Administrator Kelly Loeffler says thousands are getting barred from the program or going to jail.
8: There's more online at AFN.net and download the AFN mobile app. I'm Rusty Pugh.
15: 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AI is improving how we process information, but it can't fix a broken pipe, wire a building, or solve real-world problems that require human judgment and skill. So what does that mean for us? First, work is shifting. It's not disappearing like doom and gloomers want us to believe. Opportunities are moving away from routine tasks towards skilled, adaptable work. People who are willing to learn and grow will continue to find opportunity. 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AI may reshape the economy, but it cannot replace character, wisdom, or a willing heart. Now, are you more concerned with credit card debt? 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
16: Yesterday you said I'm invited on the 4th of July to what? Hi, this is Dave Zanotti. Let's talk about it again today. You heard it right. You're invited on the public square. We're breaking ground for a new building, a tribute to the Declaration of Independence and to the ideas that gave us that document and the first principles upon which our country stands. Why? Because after the revelation of the Holy Scriptures, the Declaration of Independence is the most important document that's ever been signed by human beings. It creates the only time, according to John Quincy Adams, in all of human history, that people got together and decided to build voluntarily a form of civil government built upon the protection of human rights. It's something we take for granted every day. But when the 250th celebration of that document being signed comes forward, it's a time to not take it for granted. It's a time to do something that you can take pictures of, that you can remember of. So we're throwing a 4th of July party. It'll be in the afternoon of July the 4th. It'll be at Valley City, Ohio. People are already coming in from all over the country who listen to the public square. This will be the headquarters of where the public square continues to grow and expand in its marketing and media ideas. It'll be coming from Declaration Hall on the campus of the American Mission Center. You could be a part. You can come. You can take pictures. We'll take yours. And you can say on the 250th anniversary, I did something to bear witness to the truths of the Declaration of Independence and to forward the propagation of those truths to the next generation. I just didn't talk about it. I got up and I did something. It'll be a great time, an afternoon event. You don't want to miss it, the music, the food, but most off, the breaking of the ground for Declaration Hall. We'll talk more tomorrow. This is Dave Zanotti on the Public Square. Thanks for listening.
17: 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I'm Dr. James Dobson, and I'm thrilled that you've joined us.
18: Well, welcome to Family Talk, the broadcast ministry of the Dr. James Dobson Family Institute. I'm Roger Marsh, the Vice President of Content and the Executive Producer here of the Family Talk broadcast and podcast. And the topic for today's program is one that has been a core foundational principle of Dr. Dobson's, and it continues to drive our work here at the JDFI, and that topic is the education of our children. As you know, Dr. Dobson was a lifelong educator, first in the public school classroom and then on the university campus. His wife Shirley also served for many years as a public school teacher as well, before leaving the classroom to care full-time for the Dobsons' two young children. The desire was the same as countless parents, and it was to raise kids according to biblical principles so that they might shine the light of Christ in the culture. Sadly, though, it is no secret that the same culture that we're talking about has undergone a radical ideological change in recent years. The biblical worldview, which once guided the morals and values of Americans, is no longer favored by the majority. Media openly mocks biblical Christianity while championing the cause of the so-called progressive interpretation of Scripture. And politicians and media influencers who embrace that platform are often platformed so heavily that the less discerning can often fall victim to the half-truths upon which it is based. While many believers are growing more frustrated with the spread of these lies, but they also feel helpless as to how to stop them. One Bible scholar, though, has done an in-depth study on this topic, and he joins us today here on Family Talk to discuss not only its impact, but also to bring some practical solutions of how to undo things, if you will. Today on Dr. James Dobson's Family Talk, we welcome pastor and educator Dr. Corey Miller to the broadcast. Dr. Miller has a fascinating personal testimony, having left Mormonism to become a Christ follower nearly 40 years ago. Since that time, Dr. Miller has served on the staffs of four different congregations. He's also taught philosophy and comparative religions at Indiana University for more than a decade, as well as serving for nearly a decade as well for Crew's Faculty Commons Ministry at Purdue University. Boiler up. He's the author of numerous books and currently serves as president and CEO of Ratio Christi Ministry. I mangled that, but Corey can correct me on it here. His latest work is called The Progressive Miseducation of America, Confronting the Cultural Revolution from the Classroom to Your Community. Corey Miller and his wife Melinda are the parents of three children, and they make their home in Indiana. Dr. Corey Miller, welcome to Dr. James Dobson's Family Talk.
19: Roger, I'm really excited to be here with you. Thanks for inviting me on.
18: We have so many different aspects of your life to talk about. Can we first get into the how many generations of Mormons were ahead of you before God got a hold of you? I mean, did you really grow up thinking, okay, I'm in the LDS Church, and this is Jesus Christ, and this is my Savior? Or what was it that kind of led you in the different direction?
19: No, I've written three books on the topic, and I had no idea what kind of a healthy past I had. My family says that I come from healthy stock, and that's because I'm a seventh generation Mormon, and wow, one of my ancestors was a bodyguard of Joseph Smith. Someone said he wasn't doing his job very well, however. But my story of conversion is I was invited to go to California one summer to spend the whole summer at the beach, but my friend's father said that we had to go to this non-denominational Christian camp for 1 week, mm-hmm, and he would pay for it. And I didn't go there trying to look for a new religion. I had my religion, but I went there. Someone spoke on hell. I tell people that scared the hell out of me and heaven literally right into me.
18: Yeah.
19: Yeah. And I saw the love of Christ for the first time. And now, wow, grace made sense for the first time in my life. And so I moved to California my junior year of high school, where I was discipled, and came back my senior year to graduate in high school from a Utah high school. And that's when the pressure was really on, because now I'm being told to reread the Book of Mormon for the sake of truth and not just seven generations of tradition. And when I did, I found it to be severely wanting. It had many different kinds of problems that I ran into. And I was glad that I left Mormonism ultimately, but now I had to ask the question, what's next? Because I grew up believing that the Bible was one of our standard works of Scripture, but it was always problematic. It didn't matter because we had a living prophet and apostles. Now I don't believe in those anymore. What am I going to do with this Bible and this Christian experience? How do I know God even exists? And if so, which God? And that's what sent me into a three-decade trajectory into philosophy and comparative religions.
18: Wow, that's fascinating. The reason I wanted to start there with Dr. Corey Miller before diving into the nuts and bolts of his brand new book is to just underscore the fact that there are so many people right now, it seems like. George Barna's statistics are just breathtaking. The number of people who are professing faith in Christ, quote unquote, and yet not realizing that they really don't know the true God. And here you were, a legacy member of the Mormon tradition, saying, well, I've got this already figured out. I know this. I mean, are you kidding? We have family history literally going back that far. And yet once the light of Scripture was opened to your eyes and it opened the eyes of your soul, the fact that then that led you on the pursuit. I think this is a road less traveled for a lot of even contemporary Christians today, maybe people who are feeling the same way. Well, I grew up in the evangelical church, so I'm good, or I grew up in the Catholic church, so I'm good, but we don't really know how to defend our faith. Talk about why it's so important for us to be able to literally 1 Peter 3:15, you know, not focus too much on the gentleness and respect, that's important, but always be able to give an answer to what's really in Scripture and why we believe it.
19: Right. If it's not true, we have no business believing it. Yeah. Why not become a Mormon? Why not become a Muslim? Why become a Christian? Why not become a Hindu? Why not become an atheist? I want to believe what is true. It does no one any good to hold false beliefs. We want to have true beliefs because our beliefs are the rails on which our life is guided, and we don't want to have false beliefs about anything,
18: right?
19: Much less ones that have such eternal consequence.
18: Yeah, and it's interesting when people think in terms of, well, what's happening here? You know, what's going on in the world, and how many people are utterly convinced that they have the truth. I mean, they really do know it. And instead of being able to answer a challenge, they will just kind of revert back into their, well, I'm going to dismiss you altogether. And I wonder how much of that is taking place in the place where people should be learning how to think, which is on college campuses. Dr. Corey Miller's latest book is called The Progressive Miseducation of America, Confronting the Cultural Revolution from the Classroom to Your Community. And we have a link for the book up at jdfi.net. Dr. Miller, let's talk a little bit about your work. And you were in pulpit ministry for a number of years with a number of different congregations. Were you teaching concurrently at that time, or did you move from the pulpit to the classroom? Or talk about that part of your journey.
19: I was always doing a little bit of both. So I was pastoring while teaching at a Bible college and seminary. I earned an undergrad in theology and then a master's degree in biblical studies and then another master's degree in philosophy and comparative religions, all from Christian institutes. And then for my PhD, I went to Purdue University, where 6 weeks into it, I'm getting prank calls at 3 o'clock in the morning mocking me for my faith. And by the end of my fifth year, when I was all but dissertation, I had my PhD sabotaged and told I had too much of a faith perspective. And so I had to terminate with a 5-year master's degree in a field that's supposed to be about the pursuit of truth and debate and open engagement of the free exchange of ideas. And so I had to go on for a second PhD. I saw what happens in the universities at the highest levels. That's where I started, beginning to see, the Marxism that was going to be coming down the pipeline rather quickly into America, leading us into the cultural revolution that we're in now.
18: What year was this when you finished your PhD?
19: Oh, gosh. I started, the first attempt was 2004 to 2009. Took a year off to raise support when I went on staff with Campus Crusades Faculty Ministries to go after professors. And so from 2010 until 2014.
18: Wow.
19: So I got my PhD in 2014. 2 months later, Rocio Christi called with a job opening, and I took it, and then I asked, what is it? I needed a job.
18: It seemed like a good idea at the time. It's a cool Latin name. I mean, let's talk about the ministry for just a moment, because I think this is important foundationally to help us understand why we see the college campuses going completely left, and that seems to be kind of the petri dish for where the culture is being blown up. But you are part of a ministry right now that literally means the reality of Christ. I mean, you're taking this to the college campuses. And as you just mentioned a moment ago, if I heard you correctly, challenging professors like the ones who tried to derail your PhD at Purdue.
19: Right. I mean, I was a professor and I had to go through legal proceedings because I had one of my students, a former pastor who turned gay, charged me with creating a suicidal environment.
18: Oh, no.
19: And I had to get Alliance Defending Freedom to help me out with that. I went through legal proceedings on more than one occasion in my own career, but with Rocio Christi, which means the reason of Christ, we've had about 160 legal inquiries, 4 federal victories, 5 appellate court victories, 2 SCOTUS assists. And before Joe Biden left office, we gave him a 4-year victory in the Department of Education. And that's not what we do full time, Roger.
18: Right.
19: We do equipping students and professors to give historical, philosophical, and scientific reasons for following Jesus Christ. And our vision is thoughtful Christianity transforming lives on campus today, changing culture tomorrow. So we have a high school division that works in tandem with churches and Christian schools and homeschools. We have our standard bread and butter college campus ministry, which is like a special ops ministry. It focuses intently on apologetics evangelism. And then we've got a professor's ministry, and we have a special ops PhD student ministry, where we are literally providing funding for PhD students, Christian PhD students, that get into top 100 universities to launch Christian PhD student-only chapters, so that in the next 40 or 50 years, we can begin the long march through the institutions to reclaim the universities that we lost.
18: I appreciate, Dr. Corey Miller, the fact that you are playing the long game here. I mean, you're dealing with the immediate. But I think too often we will, in the body of Christ, we'll take I'll just throw a popular example of Roe versus Wade was overturned. Yay! So there we solved the abortion problem, and not realizing that 4 years later, there are more abortions performed in America than there were when Roe versus Wade was actually the quote unquote law of the land. The fact that you're looking at this in the long term and talking about the progressive miseducation of America, that title is so compelling, because to my eye and to my ear and heart, when I see and hear this, the first thing I think of is, wait a minute, I'm trying to live a good biblical life, raise my kids, and we're thrilled with the prospect of being able to speak into this. But basically, with the title, you're telling us, in essence, Dr. Miller, hey, this is not a neutral game where you can just kind of sit this one out. Everybody's involved, and either we are getting good education or we're being miseducated. Is that an accurate statement?
19: No, absolutely. We are in a cultural revolution. Not all revolutions come with tanks and guns, but this is no doubt a cultural revolution that we're in. This is no longer grandma's America.
18: Right.
19: Everybody sees it, whether you're conservative, liberal, Republican, Democrat. Something is happening to the foundations of America, and everybody knows it. That's why you have crazy things like two recent presidential candidates of the Democratic Party are now serving on the Republican cabinet, RFK and Tulsi Gabbard, lifelong Democrat and transhumanist Elon Musk. Is now full in on the Republican ticket. You got Joe Rogan moving in on that area. You got Bill Maher. You have Caitlyn Jenner, Bruce Jenner, who ran for the RNC's Republican position for governor in California. It's crazy what's happening right now because the Republicans and Democrats have a lot more in common, at least yesterday's Democrats, and the Republicans over the last 25 years have a lot more in common than what you see in the contemporary Democratic Party, which has largely been taken over by postmodern cultural Marxism. And a lot of the Democrats noticed it, and that's why they got out. Others got conscripted and adopted not the left, but the new left, which is the progressive left.
18: The book by Dr. Corey Miller is linked up at jdfi.net. It's called The Progressive Miseducation of America, Confronting the Cultural Revolution from the Classroom to Your Community. And today here on Dr. James Dobson's Family Talk, we're having a conversation about this new book. You have a chapter in the book where you describe what you call a case of sexualized and genderized insanity. Help us understand how severe this is, because I know a lot of people who are listening to this program right now are saying, well, all we have to do is get back to, you know, one nation under God, indivisible, you know, all men are created equal, which is from the Declaration of Independence. But constitutionally, we've kind of been moving in the wrong direction for a long time. I mean, a lot longer than just maybe the last 25 years. Is that accurate?
19: Yeah, I mean, who would have thought that we would ever get to see the day that a Supreme Court justice could not or would not answer the question, what is a woman? And then finding our middle schoolers coming home in droves, transing. It seems like there are more middle school trans kids today than there are middle school kids in existence. And so they come home with all this rhetoric behind them that they've learned from school or from TikTok. And it's mom, dad, grandma, grandpa. Would you rather have a living son or a dead daughter? You choose. And the parents or the grandparents, just to hang on to a shoestring of that relationship, oftentimes end up going progressive themselves to do so. So even the parents and grandparents are being manipulated by the kids who are getting their education from TikTok or from the school system. But of course, the K through 12 is getting it from the universities in the same way that the politicians are getting it from the universities. Roger, politics is downstream from culture. Culture is downstream from education. And at the apex of education is the university. As goes the university, so goes the culture. And today, as goes the U.S. university, so goes the world.
18: That's a grim reality that we're facing today here in the United States of America. But there is a little bit of good news. Before we get into the good news, though, I have to touch on one other area that you write about in your brand new book, The Progressive Miseducation of America. Dr. Corey Miller, talk about the fact that we see this in universities, we've seen this in the scientific community, but we're also seeing it among Christian ministries and something that you describe as mission drift. Talk about why that can be possibly even more dangerous than what we're seeing in the college classroom right now.
19: Right. So I do give the case for mission drift in the churches, in the campus ministries, in the Christian academic societies, and in the seminaries in the first third of the book. In the second third of the book, I tell how we lost the universities. And it was really the universities, academia, where the revolution began in two stages. And their goal was always very explicitly to go through academia, then media, and then ecclesia, the church, because that makes up in the Western world part of the soft tissue of culture. It's what Antonio Gramsci, the most famous or dangerous of the cultural Marxists, talked about when he said that society in the West is difficult to conquer in a revolution like in the Russian or Chinese revolutions, because in the West, it's divided up into political society and civil society. Political society is like government, law enforcement, military. But civil society is the soft tissue of culture, academia, media, ecclesia. And until they ensconce themselves into the soft tissue of culture, i.e. cultural Marxism, then the frontal assault for the revolution will never take place in the West. And so that's what they needed to do. It was a long time, very patient methodology of infiltrating our institutions. And now they've done so. And I can say this as someone who comes from Campus Crusade, as someone who took a graduate degree from Biola University, as someone who's been a pastor in churches. All of those have been impacted by this new revolutionary ideology that it's almost like we didn't even see it coming. The shepherds did not guard in the pulpits because we were too consumed with skinny jeans and fog machines or other kinds of methods to, you know, get a larger congregation. And then in our seminaries, we didn't pay attention to the philosophical nuances coming out. And it's like how we lost Harvard, Princeton, Yale, and Columbia. Now it's Calvin, Wheaton, Biola, universities like that for this second phase. The first phase gave us liberal Protestant theology and the social gospel. The second phase has given us social justice, which is not justice. Or compassion.
16: Not at all. I mean, and then we start having to look at things like toxic empathy because people look at the church and say, well, you should be supporting these things if you really care about women, if you really care about, you know, different ethnicities and things of that nature. And it's
19: right.
16: What is it like for you, Dr. Miller, to look at one of your alma maters like Biola? And I have a family history with Biola too that's kind of not the same as your seventh generation Mormonism, but it goes literally back to Bible Institute of Los Angeles days. What's it like for you knowing that you earned a degree there, a graduate degree that you thought had some weight behind it, and now you look at the school kind of playing what a lot of other Christian schools in California and all across the country are doing? We've got parents and grandparents listening to this show saying, gosh, we realize we've got grandkids who are thinking about going to school. If we could just get them into a good Christian university, a good Christian college, but where are they anymore? I mean, that's a big question.
19: Right. I mean, when I mentioned Campus Crusade earlier, I don't know that 20% is accurate, but someone from an inside standpoint said that they think probably in the last 8 to 10 years, they've lost 20% of their field staff because wokeness infiltrated that campus ministry, which would make Bill Bright turn over in his grave. Well, the same thing with Biola, the Bible Institute of Los Angeles. I was part of a petition about 5 years ago to try to get the attention to the donors that woke ideology was infiltrating every flora and fauna of that institution. And it pulled back a little bit and then corrected itself to a certain degree. And then it started advancing again. And only recently, because the spotlight has been on it, they finally got rid of their LGBT club, and it took that to get the attention. So I think parents that are involved at these universities as far as being donors, that speaks to university presidents. We cannot afford to continue losing all of our institutions. We started these universities, and I'm talking about all of them, Roger. When we are looking at the founding of Harvard, just a decade or two after the Pilgrims or the Puritans landed, we started Harvard, and its motto was truth, quickly changed to truth for Christ and the church, lasted for 300 years from 1636 to 1936. And for 200 years, almost every president of every university was also a member of the clergy. And now today, the ratio of liberal to conservative at these secular universities is 12 to 1 for those retiring, 23 to 1 for those who just got tenure. If you're looking at having your kid go at an Ivy League school, it's 27 to 1.
18: Wow.
19: Places like Yale, it's 78 to 1 in their social sciences and humanities. And at Yale Divinity School, they have an entire course on queer theology where they make it very explicit that they're not talking about theological text. They're talking about reading books on queer critical theory. They're talking about queering God and queering Christianity. And then at Princeton, you have a professor there who believes that it's okay to have intercourse with animals so long as it's mutually consensual and there's no harm inflicted on the animal.
18: Unbelievable that that would even come out of a place like Princeton. I just, staggering to think that that's how far they've devolved.
19: Right. It's crazy. It's like the emperor's new clothes. That's the culture we're living in today.
18: Incredible. The progressive miseducation of America is the brand new book by Dr. Corey Miller, Confronting the Cultural Revolution from the Classroom to Your Community. We have a link for it up at jdfi.net. We were just scratching the surface on this conversation, but we need to wrap things up for today's program. Dr. Miller, I know there is some good news that you do write about in the book as well.
19: If people are still alive after all of that bad news, I would love to. Yes.
18: All right. Great. Thank you.
20: Well, it was a sobering look at how far the cultural drift in our universities really has gone. But be sure to join us again next time when Dr. Corey Miller will talk with me once again to share some encouraging solutions to all that we have discussed on today's edition of Dr. James Dobson's Family Talk. 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And once you're there, you'll also find a link with more information on how you can get a copy of Dr. Miller's book. Again, that great title, The Progressive Miseducation of America. And don't forget, the work of the Dr. James Dobson Family Institute truly depends on the generous support of friends like you. 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Well, I'm Roger Marsh, and on behalf of all of us here at Family Talk and the Dr. James Dobson Family Institute, thanks so much for joining us today. Be sure to join me again next time for part two of my conversation with Dr. Corey Miller as we discuss the progressive miseducation of America. That's coming up right here on the next edition of Dr. James Dobson's Family Talk, the voice you trust for the family you love. This has been a presentation of the Dr. James Dobson Family Institute. This is Roger Marsh from Family Talk. 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
24: 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Hi, I'm Rob West. Lebanon is facing another humanitarian crisis, and innocent families are caught in the middle. Today, Camille Melke of Heart for Lebanon joins us with a boots-on-the-ground report and a powerful opportunity to respond. And then it's on to your calls at 800-525-7000. 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
0: Of course, when we planned this, we had no idea war would break out in the Middle East or that the people of Lebanon would be facing such urgent need. Here to help us understand what's happening and how believers can respond is Camille Melki, co-founder and CEO of Heart for Lebanon. Camille, it is such a treat to have you joining us today.
1: Thank you, Rob. It's a great privilege of mine to be with you.
0: Camille, you grew up in Lebanon during wartime and later founded Heart for Lebanon in the wake of another conflict there. So sadly, crisis is not unfamiliar territory for you. But as you look at what's happening right now, what feels different about this moment, if anything?
1: You know, that's true. I was only 9 years old and my wife, Huda, was 8 when a brutal 15-year civil war erupted. That was in 1975. Then in 2006, we knew we had to do something to play our part in moving people from despair to hope in Christ.
0: Yes.
1: So Heart for Lebanon came to existence in the middle of an ugly war in 2006. Today, the situation we're facing is complicated. But what hasn't changed is that innocent victims continue to pay the biggest price, and the mission of the church is still the same. People are dying without knowing who Jesus is. Entire family units from different religious backgrounds are being thrown into communities that don't know or look like them. But in the midst of all that pain, we have one of the boldest opportunities to share the gospel with individuals who have never had access to it before. And surely, we don't want to miss this great opportunity.
0: Wow, we couldn't agree more. Camille, would you share with our listeners what families in Lebanon are experiencing right now? And as you look ahead, what concerns you most about the long-term impact of this crisis?
1: We are seeing the impact of families who have been displaced more than just once. We are seeing childhood traumas. We are seeing broken infrastructure, an overwhelmed government, and of course, people becoming fearful of one another. In any war, it's the innocent civilian who end up paying the biggest price. Innocent civilians who want nothing to do with the conflict. And you can't help thinking about the thousands of young children who are suffering immensely. Mm. Rob, Gaia is from Syria. A few years ago, she had fled Syria due to the war with her husband and daughter and came to southern Lebanon. She accepted Jesus Christ as her Lord and Savior at our Hope Evangelical Church in Ghazi in southern Lebanon. Last month, Gaia and her family's neighbors experienced brutal shelling and bombing. She recounted to our team that vivid images that still plays in her mind of how she had just spoken to her next-door neighbor. And they parted ways for lunch. Then minutes later, her neighbors on both sides of that flat died in the attacks. Her home was seriously damaged, forcing them to go looking for somewhere safer to stay. Gaia's husband, unfortunately, terminally ill with cancer, and they both sustained great injuries from the bombing and airstrikes. When our team was finally able to make contact with Gaia again, and she was able to make it back to the church service, she said, "When I sit in the service and hear the word of God, it feels like my heart's heavy burdens become lighter. Mm. The fear does not disappear completely, but I'm no longer facing it alone. The Lord is with me. And through the people of Heart for Lebanon, I feel His tangible love surrounding me."
0: Wow, what a powerful story. We're talking today with Camille Melki. We'll be right back.
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0: Christ. I think it would be helpful for you, our listeners, to hear directly from the field. Freddie, one of Camille's leaders, works with Heart for Lebanon's Children at Risk programs. I want you to listen in for a moment as he describes what these children have been through.
1: Right now, thousands of children in Lebanon are living in the shadows of war. These hallways, once meant for lessons, are now shelters. But for the children here, they are also places of deep confusion and loss. They've seen things no child should ever witness. At Heart for Lebanon, our mission is to transform these crowded spaces into a safe space. When the world feels like it's shaking, we provide hope. Through trauma-informed play, art, and the simple act of listening, we help them process their fear. We are here to show them that while they have lost their homes, they have not been forgotten. Our goal is to replace their anxiety with the peace of Christ, turning their stories of survival into stories of hope. Because every child deserves to feel safe, and every heart in Lebanon deserves to know they are loved.
0: That's a powerful testimony from one of your staff members, Camille, someone who is walking closely with these families every day. How are the children responding, especially as your team shares the hope of Jesus with them?
2: The innocence of childhood is amazing. Here's a story. Ahmad is a 10-year-old Kurdish boy living in Niha with his parents, who both recently came to know the love and hope found in the Lord Jesus Christ. The constant sounds of rockets and explosions filled Ahmad with fear, especially for his 10-month-old baby brother. Whenever missiles were heard nearby, Ahmad would run quickly to protect his little brother, trying to cover him with his tiny hands. His mother, who volunteers at our Sunday school ministry, encourages him through God's promises to trust in the Lord during fearful moments. I used to become very scared, he says, when I heard the rockets. I thought something bad would happen to my baby brother. My mother would pray with me and remind me that Jesus protects us. I still remember those sounds sometimes, but now I pray instead of panicking. I feel safer when I remember that Jesus is with us. Here's another testimony. Yasmina is a grade 3 student at the Hope Evangelical School and at our educational center, and she's a member of our Sunday school. Throughout the war, Yasmina did not miss one single day of prayer. She truly believes that prayer can change reality. She prayed especially for her younger siblings who were afraid during the war, reminding them of Jesus at the cross. She says, I shared about how much he suffered, yet rose from the dead and gave us a new life. She taught them that Jesus went through suffering just like we do, and that after hardship, life can be renewed. Yasmina holds on to the hope that God is preparing better days ahead. She says, in him, I have hope. This thing gives me strength. Through him, I can encourage my siblings get better against their fear of war.
0: Wow. The childlike faith, the resilience, you're right, Camille, that is powerful. By the way, folks, if you'd like to be a part of what's happening here, we're so honored to be able to partner with Heart for Lebanon in this season. Go to faithfi.com/Lebanon to learn how you can help. We'll get to the specifics on that in just a moment, faithfi.com/Lebanon. Camille, one of the things we so appreciate about Heart for Lebanon is that you're meeting urgent physical needs, but you're also pointing families to the lasting hope found in Jesus. Why is it so important to care for both the physical and spiritual needs of those you're serving?
2: Well, we understand, Rob, that poverty is on all three levels. It's on the physical, it's on the emotional, it's on the spiritual. We cannot address poverty, in this case in war, without being intentional and building the relationship of trust. If we don't build those relationships of trust, we stay on that transactional level. We continue to count numbers of food packages we distribute, mattresses, pillows, blankets, hygiene kits. All those are important matters for the survival of the individuals that God has called us to serve. Then we pause and spend time building those relationships.

0: relationships of trust. Listening to the heartbroken stories of every family we serve, taking the time to pray with them. Look at encouraging verses from the Bible. When you build those relationships of trust, you engage in Jesus and Jesus-only stories. You engage in introducing the gospel to people who might have never heard it before. And we go on from transaction to relational, then to transformational. And that's how we see lives change and communities transform. Individuals accepting Christ as their personal savior and entire families coming together to honor him and glorify him and worship him boldly and clearly. People who were born in the Muslim faith, Kurds, Muslim Sunnis, Muslim Shias, it doesn't matter who we were before Christ. What matters is who we are in him.
1: Wow. And that long-term commitment is now reaching more than 2,000 displaced families, many of whom were forced from their homes in southern Lebanon. And Camille, I want to get to the opportunity before our listeners today. When someone gives to support Heart for Lebanon, what difference does that gift make for actual families on the ground?
0: Remember, you're touching their lives on the physical, emotional, and spiritual. So a gift of $90 helps provide a full month of support for the displaced family. That makes it possible for the relational care as well, and for the sharing of the gospel. So it's not just about meeting physical needs. It's about opening the door to lasting hope in Christ. And we can make sure that each family receives tangible support that help them go through each day, but also give them the opportunity to meet Jesus for the first time.
1: Wow, and that's exactly what we're looking for. Folks, we're asking you to be as generous as you can today. Through this partnership, our goal is to reach 275 displaced families. 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
1: Great to have you with us today on Faith and Finance. For taking your calls and questions today, we've got lines open for you, 800-525-7000. All right, let's dive in. We're going to begin in Missouri today. Peggy, go ahead.
5: Hello there. Thank you for taking my call. I've got a question for you. I've got some property in South Carolina that I'm wanting to find a Christian realtor to sell. And then after I sell that, about 90% of that profits, the profits, I'm wanting to give to a charitable organization. And I'm wondering if there's anyone that you recommend that can help me with that.
1: You know, what's amazing is, and I do a couple of hours of live radio a day, And so I've already talked to several callers today, and you are now the third caller that has property that has appreciated, that has a desire to give it away to God's kingdom, which I love. That's amazing, Peggy. And there is a way to do that that will be most effective for you to minimize taxes, get the largest charitable deduction you can possibly give, but most importantly, get more money into the kingdom. So here's the key idea when it comes to giving away, really, any appreciated asset, is you want to give it before the sale. And you might say, well, wait a minute, how does that work? Well, you have the ability to donate a property or a portion of a property. Let's say, you know, you wanted to give half of it away and the other half you were going to use for something else. You could give 50% of the property if you wanted to, or the whole thing, to what's called a donor-advised fund. And so this is like a charitable checking account. You would gift give whatever portion of that property prior to the sale to the donor advised fund. So the donor advised fund now owns that part of this property, so that when it's sold, that percentage that is in the donor advised fund at the closing table, they'd immediately wire that percentage to the donor advised fund. Now, what does that do? Well, it's going to miss all the capital gains because you gave it before you sold it and you gave it charitably. You never pay any capital gains on that portion. So you're maximizing your charitable contribution. And then once the money's put in the donor advised fund, well, now you can give it away wherever you want, to any 501c3, your church, any Christian ministry, and you do it in a tax advantaged way. And you don't have to do it all at once. If you know where you want it to go, you could, but you could also leave it in there and then just be thoughtful and strategic about how you grant it out from the donor advised fund sponsor. And I would recommend you use our friends at the National Christian Foundation. Reason being, they do donor advised funds. You could set one up on their website, ncfgiving.com, in 5 minutes. They call it a giving fund. But when you put money in a donor advised fund, technically you've lost control over it because you've put it in that fund. And now you tell the donor advised fund sponsor where you want it to go, but it's possible that the wrong donor advised fund sponsor could say, well, we'll let you send it to any 501c3, but not the ones on this list. And it might be the Christian ministries you want to give to, and the National Christian Foundation would never stand in the way of that. But let me stop there. Does that all make sense?
5: Okay. Yes, it does. And I'm writing it down. It certainly does. Very interesting. Okay. Thank you so much.
1: It's a very effective strategy. The big idea is give, then sell. Don't sell, then give. Because if you sell first, you got to pay the capital gains and then give it away. If you give first, you don't ever have capital gains. Hey, let's go to Illinois. Hi, Mary. Go ahead.
6: Hi, Rob. How you doing?
1: I'm great. Thanks.
6: Okay, so I have investments already. I have a financial advisor, and I'm going to have a meeting in a couple of weeks with her. But I was listening to one of your shows, and you were talking about making sure our investments are invested in companies that align with God's plan.
1: Yeah.
6: So I was wondering if you have information, or if you could refer me to a site or something to know what companies I would want to invest in if I'm not already in those now with my finances already.
1: Absolutely.
6: Already.
1: Yeah, I'm so glad you asked this question, Mary. You know, more and more, we're seeing really world-class, compelling investment options that are built to align with biblical values. I mean, they're still pursuing a very attractive return and creating a lot of compelling risk-adjusted returns for their investors, but making sure they avoid companies who are misaligned with their values and looking to embrace companies that specifically are creating human flourishing. You can find a list. I'll give you a website, faithandinvesting.com/faithfi. Let me say it again, faithandinvesting.com/faithfi. It's a free PDF to download. Take that list of funds and compare it to the ones available in your 401k. Let's finish up today in Florida. Ann, go ahead.
7: Yes. My question is, I inherited my mom's home through the Lady Bird deed, and yes. I just sold a home, and I have a couple of questions. Number one, where is a good place to invest it? I've been told annuities. And another thing, if I have to pay capital gain on it, as it was in the Lady Bird deed, my name was already on it. And the other thing is, I wanted to pay tithe on it. So those are my three questions.
1: Yes, ma'am. Those are great. I'll get to as much of that as we can. We're going to be out of time here in just a moment. First question, does the Lady Bird deed change anything? No, generally not. A Lady Bird deed still allows for what's called a step up in basis. And a step up in basis means that the cost basis for this asset, a piece of property, is the market value as of the date of death when you inherited it. And so your capital gain is simply the selling price minus the stepped up basis, what the new basis as of the market value as of the date of death. Any growth from that point until you sell it, you would have to pay capital gains on that. If you've held it for more than a year, then it would be a long-term capital gain. In most cases, that's 15%. In terms of a tithe on it, if you wanted to give off of the increase, which is what a tithe is, you would determine what that gain is. And so the same amount that would be taxable as a capital gain, you would take a tenth of that and you'd give it. If you wanted to give more than that, and that would be perfectly appropriate, and maybe you wanted to go back to the original cost basis, well, that would be a much larger amount. But for tax purposes, at least, the gain is the growth from the date of death to the date that you sold it, and you know whatever difference is there. In terms of what to do with it, how much money are we talking about roughly?
7: Well, I've got $193,000.
1: Okay.
7: I had $241,000, but I paid some things and did some work on the house.
1: Yeah. So what I would do is connect with a certified kingdom advisor there in Florida. I'd go to findacka.com. Find a CKA. I'd probably interview two or three. Find the one that you feel like is the best fit for you. And that advisor could help you think through how this fits into your overall plan. And an annuity may be the right choice if you want the peace of mind. But I would prefer you just have that advisor invest it for you so you wouldn't lose access to the money like you do with an annuity. And you could get, I think, over time, better growth. Does that make sense?
7: Yes. Okay.
1: That website again, findacka.com. You're welcome, Ann. Thanks for your call today. That's going to do it for us. My team is amazing, and they're here pushing all the buttons and talking to folks, and I love when you call them out because they deserve it. Taylor, Tahira, Josh, Omar, and everybody here at FaithFi. We'll see you next time.
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9: Texas Children's Hospital is forced to stop gender madness. This is Matt Staver with Freedom's Call. The U.S. Department of Justice announced a settlement with Texas Children's Hospital in which the hospital committed to never again carry out gender mutilation on minors. The hospital also agreed to open the nation's first clinic to help restore those victims and fully fund it for 5 years. In 2023, a whistleblower provided evidence that the hospital continued to secretly administer gender hormones to minors even after the Texas legislature had made it illegal. This prompted Texas Attorney General Ken Paxton to launch an investigation. Under the settlement, the hospital will pay $10 million to cover its fraudulent billing of Texas Medicaid by coding gender procedures as completely different procedures. It also requires the hospital to fire and irrevocably terminate hospital privileges for five doctors who carried out the illegal procedures on minors. Stay informed at Liberty Counsel's website, lc.org.
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11: American Family News, I'm Robert Thornton. Officials say the U.S. and Iran have extended the ceasefire for 60 days and are working to finalize negotiations to end the war. Here's Fox's Trey Yingst.
12: As part of the current framework, we are told this would extend the ceasefire and open the Strait of Hormuz. The issue of Iran's nuclear program would be pushed down the road, and already we're starting to see a splinter in the positions, at least announced by Iranian state media and announced by President Trump. A top Pakistani diplomat is expected in Washington tomorrow. Some of these finer details will likely be worked out in the days and weeks ahead. The question now, will this agreement be signed off in terms of Tehran and Washington at the very top level agreeing to move forward into this extended ceasefire?
11: The deal is waiting an approval from President Trump and the Iranian Supreme Leader in order for the agreement to move forward. The deal comes after Central Command in Iran exchanged fire after shooting down Iranian drones that attempted to fire at a vessel in the Strait of Hormuz. And stocks were rising on news of the ceasefire extension, but the Dow was wavering. A federal judge has declined to halt President Donald Trump's executive order creating a federal voter list and limiting mail voting. U.S. District Judge Carl Nichols, a Trump appointee in Washington late yesterday, rejected the request by Democrats and civil rights groups that had argued Trump's order would likely be found unconstitutional because the states and Congress, not the president, have the power to set election rules. On Tuesday, federal judges temporarily blocked Alabama's plan to use a new congressional map that could give Republicans an advantage in a key U.S. House race in the midterm elections. Steve Marshall is the Attorney General of Alabama and joined Washington Watch.
13: It feels like same song, different verse. You had a three-judge panel that clearly did not want to rule in Alabama's favor when we had this case heard before them initially, just doubling down when 6-3 vote of the U.S. Supreme Court remanding our case, vacating their prior injunction, and setting forth reasonable and appropriate standards to the Calais case from Louisiana.
11: Marshall said that race should not be a factor in drawing maps.
13: We hear this as a majority-minority district. Let's call it what it is. It is a Democratic district that they want Alabama to be compelled to draw. We've taken this fight back to the Supreme Court and looking forward to their decision next week.
11: He went on to say the three-judge panel and plaintiff's goal was to cause significant delays and keep Alabama from winning, even when the state is right on the law. A Democrat who's been talked about as a potential presidential candidate said no to 2028. More from Fox's Chris Foster.
14: Michigan Governor Gretchen Whitmer can't run for re-election this year. It's a two-term limit. As for what comes next,
15: there will be a robust group of people running for president. I will not be one of them in 2028. I can tell you that.
14: Governor Whitmer at the Mackinac Policy Conference. She says, I want to do good work, but I'm also looking forward to taking a little bit of a break and thinking about it, not jumping right into something. She was talked about as a possible Democratic Party presidential nominee in 2024 and was considered as President Biden's running mate in 2020. Chris Foster, Fox News.
11: The Texas Tribune reports the Texas Board of Nursing restored Camp Mystic's chief health officer's nursing license, but barred her from working directly with patients after the board temporarily suspended her license on May 19th. Tuesday's agreement placing restrictions on Mary Liz Eastland's license states that she failed to maintain emergency plans before July 4th flood last year, killed 25 campers, two teenage counselors, and the camp's director at the all-girls Christian camp. A report card out from the Policy Center for Maternal Mental Health measures how well some new moms are doing. Here's Fox's Lillian Wu.
16: The overall U.S. maternal mental health grade getting a slight bump up to a C from a C minus in the 2026 Maternal Mental Health State Report Cards. But when it came to support for new parents, the U.S. flunking out in the newly added domain on things like paid leave and child care measures, all stressors affecting mental health. 31 states earning fewer than 1 star out of 5. 14 states got 2 or more stars, and the highest star rating, 3.5, went to Maine. Lillian Wu, Fox News.
11: See more news at AFN.net.
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23: Well, it is Witness Wednesday at Georgia Tech. Okay, I'm going to ask this kid something. We'll see if I'm just dopey. Young man, I got a question for you on the radio. All right. Where are you from?
24: Georgia Tech?
23: Yeah, I know.
24: Marietta.
23: Okay, your nationality. You look like you're Chinese, Korean. Okay, so you're Taiwanese. Now, there are about four or five guys who look like they were from the East, and you're all smoking cigarettes. And I couldn't help but observe, the only ones smoking cigarettes seem to be people who are somewhere from the Far East.
24: Yeah.
23: Is my observation just kind of off the chart?
24: No. I mean, I'm sure there's an observation made all around the world that says that Eastern people are more, tend to more smoke more than Western people.
23: Is that right?
24: Yeah. I mean, if you know the body exhibition, you know how those bodies are Asian people, and all you see their lungs are all black. So,
23: That's kind of goofy.
24: Yeah. Well,
23: okay. So you're from Marietta. You are not yourself from Taiwan. Your parents Taiwanese?
24: Yeah, my parents are Taiwanese.
23: Okay. What religion are you?
24: Christianity. Well, kind of atheist, actually, to be honest. My mom is Christian.
23: I see.
24: But
23: they're not here, so you're kind of atheist.
24: Yeah.
23: Why?
24: I don't know. I just...
23: So you can smoke cigarettes?
24: No, I mean, if you're Christian, you can still smoke cigarettes. I don't think it's such a big deal, but...
23: All right, so why... Let me guess. You kind of grew up going to church as a kid, but then you went away to school, and things kind of changed.
24: Well...
23: The scientific stuff kind of convinced you.
24: Well, yeah, and also because just the influence of my friends, to be honest. Like... It's not really that I'm truly an atheist, just so much that I don't really, like, you know, bother with it. Like, I don't think that much into it. Mm-hmm. Like, if he really exists, then just, like, I feel like I'm not going to go to hell if I don't believe in him. So, I don't know.
23: Really? Because you think you're a good person?
24: Yeah, I think I'm a good person.
23: By what standard?
24: Well,
23: what if the standard, my young smoking friend, is the Ten Commandments? Do you think that you would be going to hell then?
24: No, I don't think I'll be going to hell.
23: Okay. How come? Have you kept the Ten Commandments?
24: Yeah,
23: so far. Have you ever told a lie?
24: I guess I have, but to be honest, like, I think just... I don't know. I just think that, you know, everyone can lie. I mean, it's something that everyone does. Like,
23: that's true, but
24: not
23: that's
24: everyone.
23: That's still irrelevant.
24: Yeah.
23: Well, right? If a criminal said, but judge, everybody else, fill in the blank, the judge would say, don't care, you're standing before
24: me.
23: Yeah,
24: then everyone's going to hell, so I guess I'll join the party then. So, yeah.
23: Well, if it is a party... But if you break the laws, then wouldn't that make you a guilty criminal? Like stealing or lusting or not honoring your parents or blaspheming God's name?
24: Yeah, I guess.
23: All right. So everybody would be going to hell. But that doesn't concern you.
24: Well, that's not how I choose to believe in God. That's actually kind of the reason why I don't believe in the Christianity that people believe in. Like, they believe in strict, you have to follow 10 amendments or you go to hell. I think it's more, like, loosely based.
23: But that's not what Christianity teaches.
24: Is it not? I mean, I'm not a Christianity. So.
23: But you should know what it is before you reject it.
24: Yeah,
23: Christianity does teach that if you break the laws, you do deserve hell. But that seems reasonable, doesn't it?
24: I feel like lying in some part, like... It's not. I feel there's certain degrees of lies, you know, that people tell.
23: That's an interesting perspective, but a more important question is not how do I perceive my lie telling? The question is how does God perceive lying? That's a much more important question. Let me share an analogy with you. Follow along with this, okay? I have kids. If I lie, let's say to my son, what's going to happen to me, his daddy?
24: That's depends on what kind of lie you say.
23: Whatever it is. You pick the worst lie you can imagine. What's going to happen to me? Absolutely nothing. Because he's an 11-year-old kid and he has no power.
24: Yeah, well, it's all based on morals, so...
23: All right, but nothing's going to happen to me is the point, right?
24: Right?
23: Now, if I lie to my wife, what do you suspect might happen to me?
24: She might get a little mad.
23: And I might be sleeping on the couch. Now, let's say I lie to my boss. I could be fired.
24: Yep.
23: Okay, now something's happening here. Do you see the progression?
24: Yeah.
23: Now, let's say I lie to the government. There's a name for that. It's called treason.
24: Mm-hmm.
23: I could be put in jail. Now, here's the situation. Follow along.
24: Okay.
23: I have committed the same crime four times. but each time the punishment increased. My crime was the same, the punishment was different. Why? What changed in the scenario?
24: I guess authority?
23: That's right, the one against whom I committed the crime.
24: Yeah.
23: If I commit a crime against a kid, like lying, it's no big deal. But the government is big and it's powerful, and it's a big deal.
24: Yep.
23: If you lie, and it is a sin against God himself, who's above governments, who controls the universe, all of a sudden we start to realize why the Bible would teach all liars will have their part in a lake of fire. Because your crime, young man, isn't just against the person you lie, it's primarily against the creator of the universe. And because he is so big and so holy and so esteemed, your crime is worthy of infinite punishment because it was committed against an infinitely holy God.
24: But I'm not lying to God.
23: Sure you are.
24: So when... All right.
23: It's not like you're telling him the lie, but it's one of his laws. Okay, like when you speed, the judge who gives you the ticket, you didn't commit speeding against him. He's the enforcer of the law.
24: Okay.
23: God is the enforcer of the laws. So all when you tell a lie, you've broken one of his laws.
24: Well, I guess... Yeah,
23: right.
24: You're right.
23: So now you can understand why hell at least would be reasonable. It's not that our crimes are so amazingly stupendous. Like, you probably never murdered anybody.
24: Yeah.
23: But you have been angry at somebody and you've called people names or you flipped them off.
24: Yeah.
23: Right? So you've been angry inside of your heart and inside of your head, and God sees what's going on there. And that's a violation of his principles. And because it is against his laws, against his character, and because his character is so big and holy, the punishment is worthy of eternal punishment.
24: Yeah, I mean, this is exactly the reason why I'm kind of atheist, because I feel like Christianity is, it based so strictly on rules. I think this is my personal view. Obviously, if you're a hard Christian, you wouldn't agree with me. I just feel like he wouldn't make us just to put rules like this on us.
23: Well,
24: I feel like Christianity is based upon restricting yourself from what your biology, you know, like... No, we like to have sex, you know, and stuff like that. Like, if we smoke, yeah, we smoke, we like it. I feel like Christianity is based upon a rule just to, like, restrict all that.
23: Okay, well, let me ask you this. You went to church as a kid, right?
24: Yeah.
23: In as succinct a sentence as you can create, what is the good news of Christianity?
24: The good news of Christianity, it gives people hope. You know?
23: Why?
24: Because it feels like just something greater to life. You know?
23: Nope.
24: That's what I got.
23: Specifically. Why would you as a Christian have hope? There's got to be a reason, otherwise it's a placebo.
24: I guess so that I have set of morals, like people won't... I don't know the answer.
23: What is Easter?
24: I don't know.
23: Dude, this is why your understanding of Christianity is skewed. You've just heard the rules, you've just heard the laws, which are there. You've just heard about hell, which is there. And sinners go there. But God is rich in mercy. And he wants to save sinners. It is his desire to save a guy like you. But there's a little problem here. You're a guilty criminal, and God is good, and he'd like to demonstrate mercy on you. But if a judge let a guilty criminal go because he's just being a nice guy, is that a just judge who lets bad criminals go? No. That's a bad judge who lets guilty people go. But if somebody would step into the courtroom and pay the fine or take the penalty for the guilty criminal, then the judge could say, I can set you free because justice has been satisfied. Your fine has been paid. So your situation is, you're guilty before God, the judge, but somebody has paid your fine for you. Who paid your fine so that you don't have to go to hell?
24: Yes, if you're a Christian, I guess Jesus did.
23: That's right. That's the good news of Christianity.
24: Okay.
23: God is angry at sinners. There's no question about it. But God delights in saving sinners. And in order to do that, he sent his son to take the punishment you deserved.
24: Yeah, I guess.
23: That's amazing.
24: Yeah.
23: That's shocking good news. I mean, that's as if Jesus lived your life and was punished for it, and you get to exist as if you lived his life. It's the great exchange where you can have your sins forgiven.
24: Yeah. All right, well... Okay.
23: You can go, but dude...
24: Yeah.
23: That's the rest of the story. And before you render a verdict on Christianity, you should know that. That's the good news. And your decision about it should be made on understanding it fully, that God wants to save a sinner like you. He sent his son Jesus to die for you, and now you must repent and put your trust in Him. And God promises if you will do that, all of your sins, your wrongdoings will have been paid for by Jesus. You will be set free. You will be adopted as His child. And you will go to heaven based on the good work of Jesus. That's the good news of the gospel. So as you scoot off and relight that heater that seems to have gone out, dude, ask the question, is what this stranger said to you true? That's the big question as you walk away.
24: I mean, the stuff you're saying is based on Christianity.
23: But is it true? Because if it's true and you die, you're going to hell. But if it's true, you could also be forgiven and rescued from your situation because of the goodness of Jesus. So that is either true or false. So make that determination what it is, okay? Okay? Think about it today.
0: Yeah.
23: Fair enough.
24: All right.
23: All right. You're a gentleman. Thanks for the time. Uh-huh. Appreciate it. Goodbye. Right. See ya. How many kids do you suppose like that go to church? Well, at least he heard about the laws and hell. That's pretty good. But he never heard the gospel? This is a reminder to all of us. Do not assume. Pastor, don't assume it with your flock. Sunday school teacher, don't assume it with the kids. And mom and dad, don't assume it with your very own children. We are at Georgia Tech. It's a Witness Wednesday. This is Wretched Radio.
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4: Know your church fathers. Cyprian was a 3rd century theologian from Carthage, North Africa, where he served as bishop until he was beheaded under Emperor Valerian. Cyprian authored a book called On the Unity of the Church, stressing the unity of the universal church as well as the importance and authority of the local church. 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
23: This is Wretched Radio. It is Witness Wednesday. I am at Georgia Tech. Hey, why are you staring at me?
5: I'm looking at that, actually.
23: It's a radio device. Will you talk to me on the radio for a minute?
5: Yeah, sure.
23: Where are you from, young man?
5: I'm from here, Georgia.
23: You're from Georgia?
5: Yeah.
23: Very cool. The Bible Belt.
5: The what?
23: This is the Bible Belt. You've never heard that term?
5: Oh, no. I don't know what that is.
23: The Bible Belt in America, this is like the most Christian part of the country, is the South. So they call it the Bible Belt.
5: Oh, okay.
23: Yeah. That's, you've never heard that term?
5: No, I never heard this term.
23: Are you a Bible Belter? Are you a Bible guy?
5: I'm a Christian.
23: You're a Christian?
5: Yeah.
23: Okay, I want to ask you a favor then, my Christian friend.
5: Okay.
23: Tell me why I should become a Christian.
5: Why you should become a Christian?
23: Mm-hmm.
5: Because it's the right thing to do. The Bible says so.
23: Okay. Yeah. But why should I? What's in it for me?
5: What's in it for
23: what
5: you?
23: What do I get out of this deal? Because right now, let's say I'm a Muslim and I'm very content.
5: Okay.
23: Is the Bible still the right thing?
5: Yeah.
23: Are you saying the Quran is wrong?
5: I'm saying it's not the Bible.
23: Are you saying it's wrong?
5: It's wrong.
23: I don't have a machete on me. You can tell me.
5: Wrong. Like, there might be some... It might tell you to do some things that are good, but...
23: It teaches that Jesus is just a prophet and he didn't die on a cross for your sins. Is it wrong? Okay. So why should I become a Christian again?
5: Why you should become a Christian?
23: Yes. You were going to tell me why.
5: Oh, yeah, because you want to follow the teachings and go to heaven, you know?
23: Why?
5: Why?
23: Yes.
5: Oh, because you don't want to go to hell. I mean, that'd be kind of weird, you know?
23: Why would I go there? I'm a good guy.
5: Oh, well, you're still not following what the Bible says, though.
23: What does the Bible say?
5: You have to worship God.
23: I do in my own way.
5: In your own way. I don't know if that's going to cut it, you know?
23: Why not? Are you one of those judgmental people?
5: No, actually, I'm very open.
23: Is God judgmental?
5: Very.
23: Is he? Yeah. Is God okay with people being Buddhists and Hindus and Muslims?
5: Is he okay with it?
23: Mm-hmm.
5: I think, like, worshiping a God that isn't God... I don't think he's okay with that.
23: So anybody who's worshiping the wrong God, what happens to them when they die?
5: Oh, I mean, you're asking somebody who's not... I know you go to hell. That's
23: you go to hell?
5: Yeah, I mean, you're not going to go to heaven.
23: All right.
5: Yeah.
23: How come?
5: How come?
23: Yeah. Where are you going when you die?
5: Where am I going?
23: Yeah.
5: Oh, I can't say for sure where I'm going.
23: Really?
5: Yeah.
23: I thought Christians could.
5: Well, yeah, but, you know, I can't... predicted. Well, right now at this very moment, if I die,
23: this car somehow gets picked up. It kicks into gear, runs you over, you're splat. Where are you going?
5: I mean, I hope I go to heaven.
23: But you don't know for sure.
5: No.
23: What kind of a Christian are you?
5: What kind of a Christian am I?
23: What stripe? What flavor?
5: Flavor?
23: Yeah. Baptist, Lutheran, Methodist, Presbyterian, Mormon. Did I just say that? What are you?
5: I'm a Baptist.
23: You're a Baptist.
5: Yeah.
23: So don't Baptists believe that they are going to heaven? For sure when they die?
5: Yeah, but I'm slowly getting there, you know? Yeah.
23: So what does that mean, slowly getting there?
5: So working. It takes time for me.
23: I don't understand that. What do you mean you're slowly getting there?
5: My family wasn't religious that much, but I'm trying to, you know.
23: Figure it out.
5: Figure what out?
23: Being Baptist.
5: I'm not trying to figure it out. I'm trying to, you know. I'm slowly, like, fully coming into myself about the Bible. About following the teachings.
23: If I asked all of your friends to get together, and I asked your friends and your family what the most important thing is in your life, what would they say?
5: In my life?
23: Mm-hmm.
5: Oh, my family.
23: Okay. Yeah. They wouldn't say Jesus.
5: No, they would probably say my family.
23: Okay.
5: Yeah.
23: All right. So, if Jesus isn't first in your life, it would be safe to say that you still are not following him. Is that correct?
5: Yeah.
23: All right, fair enough. Okay, so how does somebody become a Christian?
5: How do you become one?
23: Yeah.
5: You have to follow the teachings of God.
23: All right.
5: You have to worship him. And you have to...
23: The Ten Commandments. How many of the Ten Commandments do you think you've kept?
5: Do I think I've kept?
23: Yeah.
5: I can't say for certain.
23: How many lies have you told in your life?
5: In my life?
23: Mm-hmm.
5: Can't keep track.
23: Okay. How many things have you stolen in your life?
5: Stole when I was younger.
23: All right. Well, it doesn't matter when it happened. Yeah. So you've stolen something.
5: Uh-huh.
23: And that dishonored your parents, so you have broken the commandment of honoring your father and mother, correct?
5: Yeah.
23: All right. How many times have you taken God's name in vain? You know what that means, to use God's name in a low sort of way? To use it as a curse word? OMG.
5: I don't think I do that.
23: All right. Have you ever done that? Use the name of Jesus in kind of a loose way? All right. Let you figure that out. Okay. How many times do you think that you have lusted after a woman today?
5: Today?
23: Yep.
5: I don't think I have.
23: Today?
5: Yeah.
23: But it's early. All right. But you've done that, correct?
5: Before?
23: Yes. Ever?
5: Yeah.
23: Okay, because Jesus said you don't have to commit the physical act of adultery.
5: Yeah, I know.
23: You just think, and God's got you tagged because he sees your heart. Yeah. Same thing with anger. He sees you as a murderer at heart because it's not just what we do, it's what we think.
5: Are you a Christian?
23: Yes, sir. I am.
5: All right.
23: but this might help you figure something out, all right? So let's say today is the day that you die, and the books are opened on your life, and God knows how many times you've taken his name in vain, and how many times you've lied and lusted, and you've coveted things that didn't belong to you. He knows it all.
0: Yeah.
23: Would God see you as being innocent or guilty?
0: Oh, I would be guilty.
23: All right, so you're a guilty man. What should God do with a guilty person like you? Send you to heaven? Send you to hell?
0: Well, guilty people don't go to heaven, so I guess...
23: That's right.
0: I'm not going.
23: So you'd go to hell?
0: Yeah.
23: All right, so we've resolved something today.
0: Oh, well, assuming I didn't pray this morning and tell God to forgive me for all my sins and...
23: Okay. All right. So what are you saying?
0: Oh, I'm still going to hell. I didn't do that this morning.
23: Okay. Let me give you some good news.
0: Yeah.
23: All right. Jesus said that unless a man is born again, he will not see the kingdom of God.
0: Uh-huh.
23: You've got to be born again. And you might be, but you're just confused about some things. Okay. Being born again means when you get to that point in your life, when you realize I am not a good person, I'm a bad man, and I've sinned against the only true God. And I'm sorry, and I'm going to turn from my sins and put my trust in Jesus. This is crucial, because Jesus is the one that allows you to be forgiven, because he's the one who took the punishment that you deserve. That's what Jesus was doing on this earth, keeping all the laws that you've broken, taking the punishment that you deserve, God punishing his own son on your behalf. So all of your bad sins were put on Jesus, and all the goodness and the punishment that he took can be credited to your account, so you can be forgiven completely, all of your sins, past, present, and future. And you don't need to repent every 5 minutes to be forgiven again and again. You need to call out to God for mercy, turn from your sins, put your trust in his son, and he promises if you will come to him, he will not cast you out. He will forgive all of your sins and grant you everlasting life. And then you'll wake up in the morning saying, thank you for forgiving me another day. Thank you for your forgiveness. Thank you for your mercy. I'm sorry for the bad things that I do. I have been a disobedient child, but I'm still your child. Thank you for adopting me into your family. And then you go about your day glorifying God. You live your life with him in the center of it. So the question is, have you been born again? Did you get to that point in your life where you called out to God, turn from your sins and put your trust in his son for the complete forgiveness of sins?
0: No, I haven't gotten there yet. Like I said, it's like I'm slowly getting there.
23: Okay.
0: You know, eventually I'll be.
23: All right, let me encourage you to hurry it up. Okay?
0: Yeah.
23: Because having some form of religion, just saying some prayers in the morning, it's not what God is looking for. He's not looking for a hat tip first thing in the morning, and then you go about living your life any way you want to. He's looking for you to realize, wow, he's good. He sent his son to die for me. I want to follow that God. You turn from your sins and you put your trust in his son fully and completely, and then all of your sins will be forgiven and your guilty conscience will be cleansed, and you'll know that you are his child. So if that hasn't happened to you yet, make sure that you examine yourself. See if you are in the truth. Make your calling and election sure. Don't die in your sins. Don't die with some form of religion, but without having a relationship with your Savior. Am I making sense to you?
0: Oh, yeah.
23: Okay. Because that's what Christianity is about. It's not just about formal prayers. It's about actually knowing the living God, your Creator and Maker, who will judge you in righteousness and send you to hell, or who will forgive you this day if you will call out to him and put your trust in his son. All right? So, I'm not your judge. I'm walking away. Examine yourself. And, dude, if you aren't saved, if you aren't born again, remember, this is an offer of kindness. Jesus died for you, a sinner. Call out to him. Turn from your sins. It doesn't mean you become perfect, but you've got a new attitude about your sins. You don't want him anymore. You want him instead. And he says, then I'll save you. Until then, you're an enemy of God, but he will make you a friend because of what Jesus did on your behalf. Do you have a Bible?
0: Yeah.
23: Okay. Open it up and see if what I'm telling you is true. Because it doesn't matter what I say. What matters is what does the Bible say, and is it true? So crack open that Bible and start reading the book of Romans. Can you remember that?
0: Yeah.
23: All right. Read the book of Romans, and you're going to realize, wow, God's actually got a plan to save me. He's got a way to forgive me. He's a good God. He's a saving God. I'm a bad man, and he's a good God. And he will make me his child. That's a good deal. Read the book of Romans. All right?
0: Okay. All right. All right.
23: Hey, I'm glad we bumped into each other.
0: All right, man.
23: Goodbye. All right. See you. fellow had the most quizzical look I've ever seen. Same thing goes for you. Read the book of Romans. Repent. Trust his son. 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
7: The further we seem to get age-wise, the more likely it is that someone will fall for the idea that the Holocaust is a myth. 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So the way the numbers break down is you've got 51% that say it definitely wasn't a myth. 20% say it was a myth. That leaves 29% who aren't sure. They're not totally sure. It probably isn't a myth, but maybe it is. This is also about the degree to which widely documented history stops mattering when you can propagandize individuals in the way that we are seeing them propagandize with so many of the social platforms that are out there.
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8: Books of the Bible. The book of Isaiah is a collection of prophecies given to Isaiah. It can be divided in two parts. Isaiah delivered bad news to Israel and the surrounding nations concerning God's judgment, and he delivered good news of salvation for those who repent. Isaiah also offers detailed prophecies concerning the coming Messiah, who offers eternal salvation. 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
23: This is Wretched Radio. It's Witness Wednesday at Georgia Tech. Hello.
9: Hi.
23: Hey. Well, as long as you're walking this way, can I talk to you on the radio?
9: Sure.
23: Cool. I got a question for you.
9: Okay.
23: What religion are you?
9: I don't practice religion actively.
23: You don't?
9: I do not.
23: I couldn't tell from looking at you.
9: Okay.
23: There's no way to tell.
9: Right.
23: How come you don't practice any religion?
9: Because I feel like my connection with God doesn't need to come through a church or a synagogue or a temple. It can come through the world around us.
23: And who is your God?
9: I mean, how can you possibly define that?
23: Well, I was just kind of following your cues a little bit. You said that you don't think that in order to commune with God, so I thought maybe you had some sort of a definition for who your God is.
9: I mean, I would say that God is just a greater being that helps us be better human beings.
23: Okay. Does he have a name?
9: No.
23: Okay. And why does he want us to be better human beings?
9: I mean, sort of like a parent wants their child to be better.
23: Okay. And what happens if we're not better?
9: Like a child, you get disciplined, but God still loves you.
23: Okay. Is there any ultimate punishment, spanking, penalty for being a naughty child?
9: I mean, who can really know or say? I don't know. I don't have the right answer to that.
23: Have you been a naughty child or a good child?
9: Depends on your definition of naughty or good, doesn't it?
23: What do you think it is?
9: I think I've been a good child, but I would say that a lot of people would consider... Or not a lot of people, but there are definitely people who would consider that I've been not good.
23: Let's try the Ten Commandments.
9: Okay.
23: Are you familiar with those?
9: Yes.
23: Thou shalt not lie.
9: Yep.
23: Have you done that?
9: I mean, everybody's told at least a white lie.
23: Oh.
9: But
23: I don't care what color you call it, I agree.
9: I definitely strive to be honest at all times.
23: But you fail.
9: Yeah, definitely.
23: Okay. Have you stolen anything in your life?
9: That's a good question. Not that I can think of off the top of my head.
23: Candy. Money from your parents, downloading music.
9: I have downloaded music, yeah.
23: And told your boss you worked 8 hours when it was really 7.5.
9: No, okay. I haven't done that.
23: All right, good on you for that. But you've stolen something.
9: Right.
23: Okay. How many times do you think that you were naughty as a child to your parents, to your earthly parents?
9: A good amount. Okay. I was an actor.
10: You were a kid.
9: Yeah.
10: Like everybody else.
9: Yeah.
10: Okay. How's about purity of thought, your thought life, lusting, sexual thoughts and desires about somebody you're not married to?
9: Yeah, I definitely have done that.
10: You've definitely done that. So yes. Not so much a pure brain.
9: Right, definitely. But that's a difference that I have with Christianity that I don't think that that's necessarily a bad thing.
10: Okay. All right. You think it's a good thing?
9: I think it's natural. I think everybody does it.
10: And could be natural, but that doesn't make it good.
9: I mean, I don't think it's inherently wrong. I think that there are wrong ways to go about it.
10: You know what? You know how I learned in a practical way that that's a bad thing?
9: Sure.
10: I had daughters.
9: Mm-hmm.
10: And the thought of some guy having thoughts like that about my daughter, or my wife for that matter, does not make me happy. I think there's just something about it that, let's face it, we kind of know. That's why we don't share those thoughts. I mean, imagine this. Let's say I put a computer chip behind your ear
9: mm-hmm.
10: and recorded every thought that went through your brain for 1 week.
9: Right.
10: Then I pulled everybody together and we put that little computer chip into a big projector and we could see all of your thoughts on the big screen.
9: Right.
10: What do you think everybody would think about that?
9: I mean, I think that if you did that to pretty much anybody,
10: I don't disagree.
9: Happy.
10: I agree. No, me too, dude. I agree. It would take a very big screen for my little chip.
9: Right.
10: Okay. But yours too, right?
9: Right.
10: Okay. So based on that standard, you really haven't been a good child, have you?
9: Based on the Ten Commandments? No. That's why I said I would say that a bunch of people consider that
10: yeah.
9: I haven't. But I don't. I don't believe in the Ten Commandments. So.
10: Okay. But let's say that the God who created you
9: mm-hmm.
10: does believe in the Ten Commandments.
9: Mm-hmm.
10: Then it's kind of irrelevant what we think.
9: Well, true. But there's no possible way to know. And so he might not care or he might care.
10: How's about your conscience, that little thing inside of your brain that goes, oh, that wasn't good?
9: I've definitely done things that I've thought that about, but the key is to strive to not have those things happen a bunch.
10: Now, let's just say, because mm-hmm. we were talking about like a final judgment day or a justice system
9: right.
10: where naughty children got punished.
9: Right.
10: If you would be classified as a naughty child because
9: mm-hmm.
10: you've broken God's
9: mm-hmm.
10: laws, what would he do with you? Would he reward you or punish you?
9: I don't know, but either way, I accept responsibility for my life choices because I've actively made them, and that's my. I mean, that's how
10: which
9: I was raised.
10: Which is a manly thing to say. But let's just back up for a second.
9: Okay.
10: I think we can say what God would do with a naughty child. Wouldn't a God who is a good parent punish and discipline a naughty child? Isn't somebody who's just?
9: But I mean, you can be just, and you can also be forgiving and loving, and
10: that's interesting. But here's a problem, though. Let's
9: mm-hmm.
10: say that there's a judge who's sitting mm-hmm. on your court case. No, think of somebody you really don't like,
9: mm-hmm.
10: okay?
9: Yep.
10: That guy's really a guilty criminal, bad dude, standing before the judge, and the judge says, look, you are so guilty, and you should be punished, but I'm good, and I'm going to let you go. What would you think about a judge who simply turned his back to justice and let a criminal go?
9: Okay, there's a difference between a judge doing that and a parent or a God doing that.
10: I understand, but it's a pretty reasonable analogy. What would you think of
9: but,
10: that judge?
9: Going back to when I was a kid and I got in trouble, which I did, my parents' punishment wasn't to spank me or to, I don't know, whatever other punishments you could. It was go to your room and sit there and think about what you've done wrong and what you can do to not do that wrong again.
10: Okay.
9: And when you're ready to come out of your room and you think you've made peace with your mistake, then you can come out. And so that's a way that I was punished. I was learning from my mistakes,
10: right.
9: but I wasn't being harmed or being they were still showing compassion.
10: Do you
9: and forgiveness.
10: Think anybody who breaks the law should ever be punished?
9: Oh yes.
10: Okay. So rapists and murderers.
9: Yeah, they should definitely be punished.
10: Okay. Now if the standard of God goes beyond rape and murder, and let's say his standard is purity of thought and truth coming
9: mm-hmm.
10: out of our mouth, so lying and lusting would be crimes before God.
9: Right.
10: And he should punish them.
9: But you're still associating God as a judge, whereas for me, I still associate him as a parent. And so a judge has a duty towards justice. They
10: right.
9: have to.
10: But don't you think God does? So God is going to let the rapists and the murderers go?
9: I think that God, he might punish them, but I don't think he has to send them to a hell or to a.
10: Well, that's a little bit different, but don't you think it's good that God sees all the crimes that are happening,
9: mm-hmm.
10: keeps tabs on it so that someday they aren't going to be cold cases? He's going to deal with them and they're going to get what they've deserved. Wouldn't that be good?
9: I think that you're talking about a form of revenge, and I think that revenge is not.
10: Well, revenge is if you're just angry and spiteful and doing it to get even. But
23: If a crime has been committed, justice demands punishment. All right, now, you were saying that you disagree with the Christian thing because of that, right?
24: Mm-hmm.
23: There's more to the Christian story than just people going to hell.
24: I understand that. And I think that there are some extreme truths in the Bible, but I think that reading it as a fact, or reading it as, okay, this is exactly what we have to believe, is not true, because the Bible wasn't written directly by God. It was written by man. And so there is room for error.
23: God inspired men to write his word down. What does that word say?
24: The Bible says that God says that.

0: somehow. Use your smart guy. You're studying here at Georgia Tech. Get your sleuthing shoes on and figure this out. Because if what Jesus said is true, there's going to come a day of judgment where he's going to judge you and he'll give you what you've deserved, all right, for the lying and the lusting. And it won't be a good day for you. His judgment will be thorough. Every thought, every deed done in darkness, every word you've ever uttered, everything you failed to do, every time you breathed air and didn't say thank you for using his air, he's going to give you what you purchased for yourself. But it also claims, the Bible says, that Jesus Christ is God himself who died to forgive a sinner like you. Okay? That's what it teaches. Because if this is true right now, you're in big trouble. But if it's true, there's also good news that you can be forgiven. Now, the big question remains, though, is what I'm saying to you true or not? Because if it's not true, go about your merry way. But if it's true, then you're walking around with God's wrath aimed at your noggin.
1: I mean, I guess that's true, but I think that it's not so black and white as that, because there could be a spectrum.
0: My challenge is the same. Figure out if it's true, okay? I mean, the Bible presents him as a real black and white kind of God. Lusting in your brain is adultery of the heart. It's more than black and white. It's more intense than we can imagine. So if it's true, you're in a world of hurt right now. But forgiveness and mercy is available, because God is kind.
1: I mean, I find it hard to believe that even you, for example, have never lusted.
0: Dude. Absolutely. Okay? Bigger sinner than you. But I'm a forgiven sinner, and you're not. Okay, I'll step into the front of the light as the chief of sinners. But I've been forgiven, and you haven't. That's the difference.
1: That's not necessarily true. I think that God could forgive me whether I go to church or not, whether I believe in Jesus or not, whether I'm Muslim or Jewish.
0: That doesn't work, because Jesus said that he's the only way. He's the only truth. And all the other world systems are wrong, which is another audacious statement for me to make. So figure out if it's true. Okay?
1: All right.
0: Hey, thanks for the chat.
1: No problem.
0: Sorry, I'm a little sweaty.
1: Oh,
0: see you. Goodbye. It's Witness Wednesday. This is Wretched Radio.
2: Conflict. That's not an if in your life. That's a when. You will most definitely disagree with your spouse, your kids, your coworkers, your in-laws, maybe all of them in the same week. The question is whether those disagreements turn your home into a war zone or something you can actually resolve. That's what our resource Conflict is all about. Todd Friel, who admits he's an expert in conflict, mostly because he's caused so much of it, and Dr. John Street will both challenge you to respond in ways so radically biblical that even the people you've been fighting with will take notice. They'll walk you through biblical reconciliation step by step so you can actually heal what's been broken. If you're exhausted from the same arguments on repeat, if your home feels more like a battlefield than a refuge, there is a better way, and it's not another self-help technique. It is scripture. 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Hey, thanks for listening to Wretched Radio today. You know what's rare? Finding something that makes you laugh and makes you think at the same time. And that's why we brought in Gary Varvel. Gary's an award-winning cartoonist, and every week he draws in an original creation just for Fortis Institute. They're sharp, they're funny, and they usually make a point that sticks with you a little bit longer than you expected it to. And something else you'll find at Fortis Institute is Fortis News, which is hosted by yours truly. These are up-to-the-minute headlines that matter to Christians, and they're told from a biblical worldview. There's no spin, there's no agenda. It's just the news with a Christian perspective. And both of these things, part of what we're building in Fortis Institute, and both are made possible by our gospel partners. If you have been helped and you appreciate the content that we're creating at Fortis Institute, would you consider supporting us so that we can reach more people in more places all over the world? It's really simple. We know you have questions, so we have answers at fortisinstitute.org. Wretched. Amazing grace. Amazing gospel. Should Christians drink? What about tattoos? Is it okay to send your kids to public school, or does homeschool make you holier? And don't even get started on worship styles. That's ended more friendships than Monopoly. Here's the thing. Christians love to argue about stuff the Bible doesn't actually command or forbid. And when we do, we fracture over things that shouldn't divide us. That's where Christian Liberty comes in. It's a teaching series with Todd Friel, Phil Johnson, and Ty Blackburn, all walking you through one of the most neglected and most misused doctrines in all of Scripture. And when you actually understand Christian liberty, you stop majoring on minors. You learn to disagree without dividing. You grow in wisdom and maturity and have genuine love for other believers who see things a little bit differently than you do. Christian Liberty, it's streaming right now for

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2: It's Witness Wednesday. This is Wretched Radio at Georgia Tech. The construction continues, and we're talking to pretty much anybody. Have you noticed something that I've just kind of inadvertently been doing, kind of stumbled into it? What I'm asking people is, what religion are you? What religion are you? And nobody's looking at me like, how dare you talk about such a taboo subject? The good news is, said this last week, at least that old canard isn't being used anymore. Well, we can't talk about religion. It isn't an issue at all. You can walk up to pretty much anybody you want to right now and just ask them, okay, is it fireproof? No, it's not perfect. Somebody might go, well, that's kind of personal. Okay, but overall, have we not been hearing something a little bit different? That people are willing to talk about it. So don't be scared of that. People are willing, even with a rather crude introduction like this one. There's a guy walking toward me, and I'm going to test my new little theory here to see if you can just ask somebody what their religion is. Hey, young man, while you're walking, could I walk with you and talk to you on the radio?
3: Sure.
2: Cool. What's your first name?
3: Kevin.
2: Kevin, what religion are you?
3: I'm Catholic.
2: Could you please tell me why I should become a Catholic?
3: I'm not...
2: By the way, what's a Catholic doing in the Baptist Bible Belt?
3: Oh, I was born and raised in Michigan.
2: There you go. You're a transplant Catholic. Yeah. All right, so convert me, would you? Tell me, what must I do to become Catholic and why?
3: I'm not much of a preacher.
2: Why are you a Catholic?
3: It's a mindset. I mean, I believe in God.
2: Why?
3: Because we have to be on this earth for some reason. The purpose of humans is to be, it's not a self-fulfilling life that we live. It's more of a, giving of ourselves to others for a purpose, and I found that in the Catholic faith.
2: So why should I become a Catholic?
3: I'm not telling you to be.
2: I'm asking you.
3: I don't know. If you feel the same as the same things that I just said, then
2: could I not find that though in Buddhism?
3: No, you could. I'm not saying Catholic's the right religion. I'm just saying
2: it works for you.
3: It works for me.
2: I'm guessing you're a postmodern. Do you know what that is?
3: No.
2: Postmodern is somebody who says something like what you just said. You can believe one thing. I can believe something completely different. They can even be completely opposite, but they're both valid truths because that's what we believe.
3: Yeah?
2: Yeah, that would make you a postmodern. Okay. So if I made a statement like, I believe that Jesus is the only way, the only truth, would you agree or disagree with that?
3: I would have to disagree.
2: That's what Jesus said.
3: Well, I mean, some people, different forms of Jesus are in different religions.
2: The one in the Bible said, I am the way, the truth, the life. That's what he said.
3: That's the Catholic version.
2: And that's not the right version?
3: For me, it is.
2: All right.
3: For you, not.
2: All right. Dude, enjoy your day.
3: You
2: see ya. Let's just take that little worldview and apply it to reality, shall we? Try that the next time you stop at the Starbucks. And tell them that your truth is that everything's free today. Give that one a run. Boy. I gotta tell you, truly, one of the most clever schemes of the devil has got to be this postmodern mush. Unless this kid right here. Hey, young man. Young man. While you're walking, could I talk to you on the radio for just a moment?
4: I'm fine.
2: You're fine? Does that mean no?
4: Yeah.
2: All right. Thank you. That's a better answer. Don't be all mushy. Don't be all namby-pamby. I'm fine. Just Let your yes be yes. I might win the Twisted Scripture Award, and your no be no. Let's see if my theory is true, that you can simply just blurt out and ask people what their religion is, like with this fellow right here. Hey, young man, I'll switch directions. Can I ask you a question on the radio?
4: Sure.
2: Dude, you need some sunblock on your cheeks. You're getting baked, you know that?
4: I do.
2: Dude, you got a voice. You got a sort of kind of that Barry White
4: Thank
2: rumbler
4: you.
2: Going on. People
4: Thank
2: tell you,
4: you
2: that, don't they?
4: They do.
2: They ask you if you're in radio.
4: They do.
2: Have you thought about it?
4: I have.
2: Don't do it. Trust
4: okay.
2: me. Don't do it.
4: All right.
2: What religion are you?
4: Christian?
2: Question mark?
4: I don't know. I have a really different look on religion. I don't really want to identify myself with one thing.
2: Okay.
4: But I do want to at least believe that there is a God.
2: Okay. So who do you think that God is?
4: No idea.
2: You wouldn't call it the Christian God?
4: No.
2: So then you're probably not a Christian.
4: Well, I don't know if I'd say that either. See, every religion, or every major religion at least, has some same story with the floods and all the people, and they're all connected in some way, I feel like.
2: Okay, but if I were, let's say, a Buddhist, but I didn't believe in the teachings of Buddha, you'd go, well, dude, you're not a Buddhist.
4: Yes.
2: So you say that you're a Christian, but you don't follow Jesus Christ, right?
4: Well, no, I do.
2: You do?
4: Yeah.
2: But I thought you said you didn't.
4: No, I do. I just think that every other religion has their own type of Jesus. Does that make sense?
2: Okay. How's about Jesus said, I am the way, the truth, the life. Nobody comes to the Father but through me. Okay. Basically claiming every other religious worldview that does not name the name of Jesus Christ, that God-man from Galilee, is wrong. Okay. That's what he said. Do you agree with Jesus?
4: Then yes. I better start changing my views.
2: Okay. Why do you suppose he would make such a statement?
4: I guess I can't really say because I'm not Jesus, but probably because the Ten Commandments, no idols before me.
2: Very good. Have you kept the commandments?
4: Yeah, for the most part. I mean, we're not all perfect.
2: I agree with that. How many have you kept?
4: Most of them. Haven't murdered anyone yet.
2: Jesus said if you're ever angry with somebody, you're in danger of the judgment, that you're a murderer at heart, the Bible says.
4: Mm-hmm.
2: Have you ever been torqued at somebody driving down the road, flipping them off?
4: Yes, I have.
2: So you're a murderer at heart. Lusting makes you an adulterer at heart.
4: True.
2: Not worshiping the true God, the only God, and understanding Him rightly would make you an idolater.
4: True.
2: Have you told lies in your life?
4: I have.
2: Stolen anything?
4: Not from a store.
2: We're going to get killed. Move over to the sidewalk. Doesn't matter where you steal it from. Have you stolen anything?
4: Yes.
2: Okay. I'm trying to find a commandment that you've kept here. Have you ever taken God's name in vain?
4: I have.
2: Dishonored your mom and dad when you were a child?
4: Yes.
2: Kept the Sabbath holy?
4: I have kept the Sabbath holy.
2: So you have honored the Sabbath day the way the Bible expresses it and commands it your entire life?
4: Not every time.
2: Alrighty. Coveting, I think that's our last one. Have you ever desired something that didn't belong to you?
4: I have.
2: Dude, you broke all 10.
4: I know it.
2: Alright, who is the sacrifice as the payment for your sins against God?
4: Jesus.
2: Jesus Christ died for you, a sinner.
4: Yes.
2: His goodness, he kept all the laws that you couldn't keep.
4: Mm-hmm.
2: He was punished by the Father on your behalf.
4: Yes.
2: So that your sins could be forgiven.
4: Correct.
2: If a man or woman will repent and put their trust in him and him alone, God will forgive all of their sins and cleanse them completely and grant them everlasting life. Correct?
4: Yes.
2: Now, when Jesus makes the statement, I am the way, the truth, the life,
4: mm-hmm.
2: in that context, does it not make more sense that he would go to the trouble of dying for you, a sinner, as the only sacrifice sufficient to satisfy the wrath of the Father? And when we say, well, it's okay, doesn't matter what you believe in, that would probably make him angry.
4: Probably so.
2: Yeah. So you're a Christian?
4: I am.
2: And you've repented and put your trust in Jesus and him alone?
4: I have, but I guess I gotta work on it a little bit, huh?
2: Depends on what you mean by that. What do you think that means? You gotta work on it.
4: Probably need to follow my faith a little better.
2: Why do you think you should?
4: Well, in all honesty, it's blind faith. You can never prove anything with fact, especially the existence of Christ or God, so it's just blind faith. So if you have the faith, you have it, and if you don't, you don't, I guess.
2: I don't think it's blind. I think you got a Bible. Eyewitnesses who saw Jesus beaten and killed and rise from the dead.
4: True, but we can never verify the facts.
2: Sure you can. You got eyewitness accounts that wrote it down. I don't know what more you need than that.
4: I mean, eyewitness accounts are only as good as the eyewitnesses themselves, and who's to say that they were even there?
2: Well, they said it, and in order for them to just make that up, if it weren't true, they would have to have been the most wicked men in the entire world.
4: That's true.
2: But there's no evidence of that. No. They were men who saw him, saw the miracles, saw him die, saw him rise from the dead, wrote it down so that you could know that Jesus is the Christ, the Son of the living God, and have eternal life. Dude, mm-hmm. I'm going to start walking the other way, so we're done. But I'm not the judge of your eternity or your heart, but Jesus said that unless you're born again, you will not see the kingdom of God. It basically means you get to the point where you agree. He exists. It's true. I've been very bad. I haven't kept the commandments. I've broken each and every one of them. And I'm sorry, because I deserve your wrath, and I'm sorry. And you turn from them, not in perfection, but with a new attitude. And you put your trust in Jesus and Him alone, forsaking any other concepts of God. When you do that, when you humble yourself, He says, I will lift you up. I will save you. I will adopt you. I will forgive all of your sins. Then you go about trying harder, if you will, because you're grateful. Not to earn your way or to get your way or to keep your way, but because of what He has done for you. The offer of the gospel is an offer of kindness. God died to save you, a sinner. Nobody's ever done anything that kind for you.
4: No.
2: And so if that's the case, you should repent, turn from your sins, and put your trust in Jesus, and you will happily follow Him all the days of your life because He is good. So examine yourself, the Bible says. See if you're in the truth. I don't know. Your parents don't know. Your pastor doesn't know. You know if you are really God's child right now.
4: That was very good.
2: All right. See you.
4: Thank you.
2: Goodbye. Until tomorrow, go serve your King.
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6: Anaza was known for her laughter, but when a small lump appeared on her jaw, that laughter faded. The lump grew, filling her mouth and making breathing painful. Eventually, shame drove her into hiding. When she heard about Mercy Ship, she thought it was too late. The surgery schedule was already full. But Anaza decided to take a chance. With her face wrapped in cloth, she came to our hospital ship. A quick examination made it clear that she was on borrowed time. One of our surgeons quickly gathered his team and asked each one of them the same question. Would they give up their Saturday to operate? Every answer was yes. Their compassion overshadowed their own comfort, and today Anaza has a renewed future. Galatians chapter 6 verse 9 says, "Let us not become weary in doing good." Who knows what your actions today might create for someone tomorrow.
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8: American Family News, I'm Robert Thornton. At a White House press briefing today, Treasury Secretary Scott Bessem was asked about the issue of Iran and the 60-day extension of the ceasefire.
9: We are being patient. We do not have unlimited patience. President Trump always prefers a peace deal. So everything we have done thus far has been defensive. And at present, that is what we will continue doing. But if President Trump doesn't think he can get a peace deal, then Kinetic is back.
8: Iran did not immediately confirm any deal on the ceasefire extension, and an official noted that President Trump has yet to sign off on it. The U.S. Treasury Department is taking steps toward creating a $250 bill featuring Donald Trump, according to the agency, anticipating the passage of stalled legislation in Congress to put the president on a new denomination of legal tender. The legislation introduced by Representative Joe Wilson of South Carolina would direct the department's Bureau of Engraving and Printing to put Trump's face on the new bill to mark the 250th anniversary of the nation's founding. President Trump has said there have been no illegal aliens released at the southern border in the last 12 months, which is a drastic change from the Biden-Harris administration. Mark Krikorian of the Center for Immigration Studies said the number of illegal crossings is probably at the lowest level since the 19th century. He made the comments on Washington Watch.
10: There are other things that are harder to see. Things, for instance, like just recently announced, it was either today or yesterday, that the State Department now has made agreements with 20 countries to deport people who are illegally here, but whom we can't deport to their home countries. for one reason or another. Usually their home countries won't take them back. So we pay, you know, Cameroon and Africa or somewhere else to take the illegal aliens.
8: He said the Trump administration has made a difference.
10: Because until this administration, if your country wouldn't take you back and you were, say, finished your jail sentence, we just had to release people into the country. It was ridiculous. And that's a huge change we've seen. The big thing that we haven't seen enough of yet from this administration is work-related enforcement, making it harder for illegal immigrants to get jobs.
8: He went on to say the Biden-Harris administration took into custody and then let go 6 million illegal border crossers, and that was on top of the gotaways. New York Giants quarterback Jackson Dart is facing controversy for introducing President Trump at a rally. Caleb Castile has prepared this report.
11: Go Big Blue! Go Big Blue! Go Big Blue!
12: And without further ado, I'm grateful, I'm honored, I'm pleasured to introduce the 45th and 47th President of the United States of America, President Donald J. Trump.
13: New York Giants QB Jackson Dart introduced President Donald Trump at a rally in New York recently, and it is garnering mixed reactions from people in the sports and political media world. Dart's Giants teammate, linebacker Abdul Carter, took to social media to say that he thought the video was AI, followed by him also saying, "What are we doing, man?" Carter later said that he and Dart have cleared the air, saying that they talked it out like men, but it appears that people in the sports world, such as the Boston Globe's Ben Volen, think that Dart's actions have divided the locker room. Clay Travis, founder of OutKick, posed a question on Fox News to if this would even be a problem if it were a different president that was introduced by an NFL player.
14: I asked Grok, has any player been criticized for engaging with Barack Obama or Joe Biden in a similar fashion? No, it has never happened.
13: Travis also said that he believes that most NFL players are supporters of the president.
14: I think the majority of NFL players voted for President Trump, which the data reflects. So I think most guys in the locker room actually agree with what Jackson Dart did.
13: The New York Giants have yet to release a statement on the situation. I'm Caleb Castile.
8: Texas Governor Greg Abbott is ordering state public colleges and universities to keep undergraduate tuition and fees frozen through the 2026-2027 school year. This according to Texas Scorecard. Abbott says it is meant to keep higher education attainable for Texas families. That is all our time for now. Find more news at AFM.net.
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20: 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This is Peter Rosenberger. Glad to be with you. If you want to be a part of the program, 866-34-TRUTH, 866-348-7884. I trust that you enjoyed Memorial Day, that it was a meaningful day for you. I have a couple of articles that I wrote about this, and I talked about my father, who was a chaplain for the Navy during Vietnam. Now, why is that particularly significant? Because think about most of the men that were being killed in Vietnam, what branch of the service were they? They were Marines. So many of them were. I mean, every branch suffered casualties, certainly. But Navy chaplains had to deliver the casualty notice, and my father did that in inner city Atlanta. And he would wear his Navy service dress blues in the wintertime, and it looked like it was a black suit, and go into some of the poorest areas of Atlanta, and they thought he was the police. He had another naval officer with him, or a staff sergeant, actually, a petty officer, or somebody that was driving the official car, and they would show up and make these notifications. That was his job as a Navy chaplain. It was a tough job, but he did that as a young man, and it cut his teeth on learning how to pastor in a doorstep. And I wrote about that. If you want to see that, it's in multiple different publications over the weekend is still there. You can go out to my Substack, caregiver.substack.com, caregiver.substack.com. But let's get to a topic today here that I thought might be interesting to you. Have you ever been driving down the road, minding your own business, staying in your lane, going the speed limit, or mostly the speed limit? I live in Montana, so speed limits out here sometimes are more of a suggestion. But then suddenly somebody swerves into your lane. What do you do when they swerve into your lane? What do you do? What's the first thing you do? You make sure that you get your car out of the way, or you honk your horn, or some combination thereof. Is that a fair statement? Is that a fair description of what happens when somebody swerves in your lane? You don't tell them, well, I'm just going to stay in my lane. You respond because now it's in your lane. And I know I do a caregiver radio program on this network and others every week. And I got a message recently from a listener who wanted to call me, and we talked for a long time. And he said, I listened to your show for caregivers, very meaningful, but then you got into politics. Why don't you stay in your lane as a caregiver? And he said he wanted to call me because he knew I'd listen to him, and I did. And I listened to him while doing the dishes and folding laundry and all the things that I do, because that's the caregiver life. And most of us aren't sitting around crafting political strategy. We're trying to keep another human being alive and safe, medicated, encouraged, and cared for. I mean, that's what we do. But after listening to him, I had a question of my own. He asked me my thoughts, and I said, well, what exactly is my lane? Remember, I spend my life around catastrophic injury, dementia, trauma, prosthetics, chronic illness, exhaustion, insurance companies, pharmacies, hospitals, and you lose the luxury of pretending that reality is negotiable in those places. What is my lane? My lane is in reality. I have to deal with that. I know what groceries cost. I know what medications cost. I know what wound care supplies cost. I know what a wheelchair repair can do to a monthly budget. That's reality for me and for the people that listen to my program. Family caregivers, I don't know if you knew this or not, but in the United States alone, we provide family caregivers, and maybe you're one right now taking care of an aging parent or a special needs child, there's so many different scenarios. But do you know that we provide more than $1 trillion, that's trillion with a T, dollars in unpaid care, $1 trillion. And we sit at kitchen tables and we stare at bills and insurance statements and pharmacy receipts and impossible things that we deal with while we're trying to hold a family together. And so, yeah, you notice things after a while. And so recently, politics swerved into my lane. And this is what I told this caller. I was at the cancer center. I've got cancer. I've got prostate cancer. Now, I'm filling out a form, and before I ever get to my medical history, the form asks me what sex I identify as and what sex I was assigned at birth. I'm being treated for prostate cancer. Prostate cancer doesn't care how I identify. Do you see? It came into my lane. Who do you think put that on the form? Which political party do you think supports putting that on the form? And that's what I asked this guy. What do you do with that? I mean, that's, I'm being treated for prostate cancer. I do not need to tell you what I identify if you don't know by now. You know, maybe you shouldn't be the one treating me. You know, this whole trans thing works great for virtue signaling until her has to go get her prostate checked. You ever thought about that? And I thought, this came into my lane. I'm just getting treated for something that is uniquely afflicting men. And, you know, I look at this thing, and now all of a sudden we're having a different conversation, because I deal with reality. And it doesn't matter how you identify if you have a prostate and you have prostate cancer. You tracking with me? If my wife needs wound care, I can't identify the wound away. if I look at the, I got a bill the other day for, you know, I got a pretty high deductible on my thing, and I got a bill and said, this is the part you owe. And I say, I identify this as paid. I can't do that. I have to live in reality. And somewhere along the line, you know, we got this wrong here. And then I say, okay, well, which political ideology links itself to this kind of thinking? You know, my wife lost both legs. And my sons watched her, and she gave up one after the first was born and the other after the second was born. So they've known that their mother as an amputee their entire life. At no point did either of my children ever come to me and say, Dad, can I amputate one of my legs so I can look like Mom? If they had done that, I would have gotten them help immediately. If one of their teachers had tried to go behind my back and have them pursue that, what do you think I would do? That's coming into my lane. If a doctor had recommended doing this, do you think I'd see that doctor? And yet we have a very, very vocal group in this country who have been advocating for children to have this, to amputate, to remove, to surgically alter healthy body parts. Now, I'm going to ask you straight up. Is there a political party that comes to your mind that identifies with that ideology, that supports it, and is there one that pushes back on it? Now, where do you stand on that? 866-34-TRUTH, 866-348-7884. Where do you stand on that? What should we do? I'm just driving along in my lane, minding my own business. And all of a sudden, I see these things. I'm filling out a form at a cancer center. And before I even get to my medical history, politics hijacked the form. And you wonder why we say something. And you wonder why we swerve out of our own lane. It's because somebody swerved into us. I have to say something. I deal in reality. I'm a caregiver. I deal with medical reality. Not fantasy, not fiction, not mental fabrications of what I identify as reality. 866-34-TRUTH. That's Truth Talk Live. We'll be right back.
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0: I talk a lot in my counseling to folks about humility and compassion. And this takes great humility. Somehow or another, in our humanness and in our sinfulness, we think, I'm going to be this same house, if you will, this same person from now until whenever.
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0: Some people think, I'm going to build this house and never have to change it. I'm going to die in this house. And yet there's so many changes. That's not the God we serve. He's somebody who's changing us for the better all of the time. It requires us to say, God, change me. Same in this process of resentment and forgiveness is, hey, we've got to change. I'm willing to do my part. I'm not going to make you do your part, but I want you to know I'm willing to do my part.
1: God can change your heart, but it will require humility. 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

0: 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I'm talking about staying in your lane. You know, you've been there. You've driven down the road. Some of you may be driving right now, and you're just minding your own business, doing your own thing, focus on getting where you're going to be, trying to maintain the speed limit. And then somebody swerves into your lane. You honk at them. You panic a little bit. You cut the wheel real quick to avoid having a wreck. But you don't just passively say, oh, you know, it's all good. I'm just staying in my lane. And this is what's happening is at some point we got to take a stand. So this guy reached out to me and we had a very good call. And he was, because he wanted to go to some place where there wasn't any politics. We're not going to talk politics. And this is a show for caregivers. I don't wake up every day thinking, how can I get into the political blood sport, a cage match of politics? It's exhausting. But at some point as believers, don't we have a responsibility to say something? And again, I'm sitting there being treated for a uniquely male disease, prostate cancer. And they want to know what sex I identify as. And they want to know what sex I was assigned at birth. If I'm getting treated for prostate cancer, we can go ahead and just have that second question removed. We know what sex I was assigned at birth. I wasn't assigned. I was assigned it before the foundation of the world. Now, the question is for you, do you believe that? Do we really believe this? It is this, you know, because I when this guy called and I said, okay, how do you respond to that? What do you do with that? What do you do with the fact that there is a group of people, a very loud group of people who are very much for, I saw it today, a woman pastor, take that for what you will, and can you see the air quotes, and this woman pastor, air quotes, was saying that we need to, that trans kids have rights too, and we need to protect trans kids. And that was in a church service, allegedly. I mean, that the picture showed this woman there. And I'm thinking, wow, this is where we've gotten to. So this is now out there in clergy and everything else, and they're doing this thing. And yet, is it reality? And if you've got a segment of the population who is advocating something that is not in reality, and then they're wanting to put this onto children, do we have any responsibility whatsoever to say anything? We live in the absolute freest country that's ever existed in the history of the world. We have freedom of speech. Nothing was like that. We're 250 years now. We said we're going to have freedom of speech. You know, we put this in the Bill of Rights. Do we not have a responsibility of that freedom to be good stewards of it and to say something? And this culture we have, they don't stop. They will not stop. This culture that wants to continue pushing the envelope of victim status. I'll never forget this. I heard when gay marriages were legalized and people started accepting the homosexual community in this country by and large. I'm not saying that the church does, but there's a lot of churches that do. I'm just simply saying that's just the way the culture went. And I remember one commentator said, just watch. It's not going to be enough. They're going to have to come up with new and increasing levels of deviance in order to maintain that victim status to drive the engine of what they want to go is just more deeper levels of deviance. Watch what happens. And that was 15 years ago, roughly. What do you think? Was he right? Do we have that in our culture? Does that trouble you? Does that bother you? Do you have a responsibility to say anything? These are all questions I ask myself. And so I asked this guy that called in. I said, what do you think about all this? And he said, well, I agree with much of what you're saying. And I said, well, how would anybody know that? And he said, well, I guess I have to say something. And I said, well, and that's what I do on my show. I'm saying something because it swerved into my lane. I just want to help family caregivers. That's the focus of what I do is to help people who are caring for people with trauma, disease, mental illness, addiction, all these kind of things. And in order to do that, you got to live in reality. And you got to live in objective, biological, theological reality. And if you don't live there, then how can you have a conversation? And in the exam room, for example, where I was, don't you want reality to have the final word? If you're going into an exam room with a doctor, do you want the doctor to share a view of reality with you about biological functions and differences and the human body? I mean, does that concern you at all? It sure concerned me that day. You know, I mean, do I want somebody that's treating me for prostate cancer that is, you know, identifying as something other than what they are? I think real hard about that. It gets real at that moment. And so that's what drove this. And I asked him, I said, well, what do you think about that? How do you shake hands with this? And he said, well, I guess you're right. And I said, it's not that I have this burning desire to be right. And it's not that I'm by any chance. I asked him, which political party, which ideology in this country aligns itself with those things? And he said, I said, I have no desire to carry the water for the Republican Party. As far as I'm concerned, they are in dire need of a cranial proctologist. But I have to recognize that there's one political group in this country that is hostile to these things. Hostile, not just, you know, purporting a different idea, but they're hostile to it. And if I said to you right now, can you pick a political party in this country that you feel is hostile to biological reality? Does one come to mind? If I said to you, do you have a political party in mind that is hostile to the things of God, that aligns itself with people that are, to a biblical worldview? Is there one that comes to mind? And if so, what are we going to do about it? What are we going to say? No, I'm not here to engage in a political fight. What I'd rather do is go back and say, here's what Scripture says. Here's what we are called to do. And we may not get applause for this. In fact, I'm certain we won't. Jesus was certain we wouldn't. They hated him, he said. They hate me, they're going to hate you. But don't we have a responsibility to say something? And I'll tell you exactly where it changed for me as a broadcaster. Because I don't, you know, this is not something I wake up every day thinking, okay, what can I look at the Wall Street Journal today and what can we talk about and what's going on in Iran, what's going on here, what's going on there? Those are important things, and they're smarter people than me that are dealing with those issues. I was just at the cancer center, and I saw what had crept into that world where I really depend on them to have objectivity and clarity. And I'll tell you when we come back from break where it all changed for me and what said, okay, you're going to have to say something. Do you say something? Do you think we should say something? Or do you think we should go back to staying in our lane no matter if somebody swerves into us and crashes into us or not and just take our lumps? 866-34-TRUTH, 866-348-7884. We'll be right back.
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This is Peter Rosenberger, 866-34-TRUTH, 866-348-7884. We're talking about reality. Let's just boil it down to just reality. And this came into my lane just simply sitting there going for cancer treatment. But it's prostate cancer. And the form said, what sex do you identify as? Prostate cancer doesn't care. What sex were you assigned at birth? Prostate cancer already knows. That's the whole point. We're dealing with reality. This is not pretend. Is it compassion when we tell people what comforts them, or when we tell them what sets them free? Are we being compassionate by affirming people that are doing things that are destructive, that are harmful? Is that what Jesus came to do, to save us or to affirm us? Did he come to encourage us or to set us free? We'll be encouraged when we're set free. But I don't want to encourage people in their afflictions in the sense of saying, this is a good thing. Go ahead and identify as this. That doesn't even make any sense. Are we dealing in reality or not? What are we saying to people? Why are we saying it? And that's what this guy reached out to me. Very nice guy. We had a very good conversation. Ended at prayer. And he said, you know, I agree with what you're saying. And I wasn't trying to wear him down or do an apologetics thing. But how do you shake hands with that? How do you shake hands with people who want to mutilate children and then call that compassionate care? Irreversible medical procedures. How do you shake hands with this? And what it all changed for me, I got to tell you, this probably makes some of you mad. Sorry. Don't mean to. But I was watching the news, and this was many years ago, and the sitting United States president, not his personal opinion aside from his office, but where the president goes, there he is. Years ago, my wife sang for the president, and we showed up this big hotel event, a big ballroom. And we go in there, and I mean, everything's there, all the flags, the Secret Service. It's crazy because the president is there. Did the thing and met the president. Was great. A couple weeks later, I went by that same ballroom. I was there for another meeting, and I just happened to see in there no chairs, no flags, no tables, nothing. The president was not there. It was just an empty ballroom. There's nothing there. Wherever the president is, there is the seat of power of the United States. Now, if that same president, who's no longer president, this was George W. Bush, if he came into a room today, it wouldn't have the same feel because he doesn't bring the trappings of power with him. He is not, the office is not coming in the room. The man is. But at the time, it was the office and the man. So a couple years after that, I'm watching, and there's the sitting president, the office of the president had come to speak at a Planned Parenthood conference, big convention for Planned Parenthood. It was Barack Obama. Okay, well, there it is. But he said something at the end of this, of his speech, that really hit me. He looked out at the audience, they're all clapping for him, and he said, God bless Planned Parenthood. And the first thing I said to myself when I saw that was, which God? Who is he praying to? Whose blessing is he invoking? The God of Abraham, Isaac, and Jacob? The God who appeared to Moses and said, I am that I am? The God that Jesus taught us to pray, our Father who art in heaven? Is that who he is invoking the blessing of on Planned Parenthood? And so I asked this guy that reached out to me, I said, how do you reconcile this? What do you think? And he said, well, I agree with you. And I said, again, how would anybody know? He said, I have to say something. I said, yeah, you do. There it is. We've got to call it out. We probably won't be light for it. People be upset. Well, we don't want to have conflict. We don't want to have this. We don't want this. You don't know what Trump's doing. Well, I don't care what Trump's doing.
That's not the issue on the table here. I mean, he's got his own issues, and I called it out on this program. When he gets out there and he's talking about this will get him into heaven, and I called out all the pastors around him. And by the way, I was very thrilled to see that Franklin Graham wrote a letter to the president and said, Mr. President, this is how salvation occurs, not through good deeds. I don't care how many wars you've settled. And he called him out, and then the president released that at Easter Sunday, which I was very happy to see that. That's a good start. Got a long ways to go. He's not the theologian in chief by any stretch of the imagination. But the church is meant to be salt and light in the world. Now, how do we do that if we stay in the cupboard, if we stay under a bushel, Jesus said? How do you do that? We got to say something. Not to, you know, get into turn this into a political agenda, but to turn it into a biblical one. Is the God of Abraham, Isaac, and Jacob, is that who will bless Planned Parenthood? What do you think? 866-34-TRUTH, 866-348-7884. There are pastors out there right now who are saying that, you know, abortion is not only health care, but they're saying that it's biblical, that it's compassion. Are they right? Is that consistent with Scripture? And if not, then what is our responsibility? If so, then what is our responsibility? What does this moment require of us? Do you see how we can't be neutral in this? We cannot just sit on the sidelines and say, pretend like it's not happening. Well, I'm not comfortable with that. I want to stay out of that. Let's go back and talk about grace. How can you talk about grace if you don't first tell the need for grace? How do you have a good news if you haven't shared the bad news? How do you do that? We've got plenty of guys out there on television and Christian media and everything. They just want to talk about grace and just love everybody and just we'll just all get along and we'll just hug everybody. And just, you know, and it's like people when you say, you know, don't talk about theology or doctrine. Just give me Jesus. The simple question then becomes, well, who is Jesus? Now we're talking about doctrine. Who is Jesus? And people say, well, he was a good teacher. Well, they don't crucify good teachers. You know? And I've heard of other people, well, I love Jesus. I respect Jesus. Why? Why? What do you like about Jesus' teachings? What do you like about this? And so I asked this fellow, I said, give me an idea that right now is being purported, that's being put out there by the party that you align yourself with. Just give me a good idea. And he said, I don't have one. I can't think of one. And I said, well, you've got my number and you call me. If you can think of something that they're putting out, they say, you know, this is good for America. And I'll talk about it on the program. He came up with nothing. He had nothing. I just asked the question. That's all I did was ask the question. How do you align with, where are you biblically? How do you shake hands with this? What are your thoughts about this? What is your responsibility to this? Give me something that they're purporting that you think is a good idea. And he had nothing. And yet he reached out to me to confront me, which is fine. If you want to confront me, that's fine. But I'm just going to ask you a question. What do you want to do with this? You're driving in your lane. You're obeying the speed limit. You're doing your thing. And all of a sudden, somebody swerves into your lane. There's a phrase they use in that, not in my backyard. NIMBY, not in my backyard. And that's basically that, you know, people want to build, for example, windmills. Oh, they love those big windmills, but not in my backyard. You know, don't let it infringe on me. Let it infringe on somebody else. It's not affecting me, so I'm going to stay over here. But do we have a responsibility? You know, Keith Green. Do y'all remember Keith Green? How many of you remember Keith? Just show of hands. Keith Green had a song out back in, I guess it was 1980.
the world is dying in the dark and the church can't help because it's asleep in the light. That's fairly convicting, wouldn't you say? That are we asleep in the light? People are dying. People truly are dying. And there is such agony in people's lives. Well, what do we do about it? What's our responsibility? And the first thing we have to do is we have to start talking about reality. We can't have this, you can't have a decent conversation with somebody if you're not in reality. If you're not dealing with real stuff. I promise you, if I walk into my doctor's office,

0: every single day. Don't take my word. Don't even believe me. Don't even like me. Just turn on 5 minutes of anywhere and you'll see it. And it's not just on the news. It's in our churches. It's in our schools. And you certainly see it in the movies and the television shows and the media that we consume. It's everywhere. And people aren't dealing in truth and in reality. And you go back to Pilate. By the way, you've heard that phrase, you know, speak your truth. Speak your truth. You don't have a truth. There is truth, and there's everything else. And when in front of Pilate, you know, Jesus said, "Here's the truth." And Pilate says, "What is truth?" We're still there, aren't we, as a society? What's truth? Well, you got your truth. I got my truth. Is there truth? Is there objective truth? That's why this network is called Truth Network, the Truth Network. Not our Truth Network. It's Truth Network. And this is Truth Talk Live, 866-34-TRUTH. 866-34-TRUTH. We'll be right back.
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1: Greater love hath no man than this, than a man lay down his life for his friends. 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And thank God for Jesus, the greatest picture of greater love. It's his sacrifice that gives us eternal life. John 15, 13.
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7: This is John MacArthur with another edition of Portraits of Grace. A popular bumper sticker reads, "He who dies with the most toys wins." Well, that was the philosophy of the rich fool in Luke 12. He thought that amassing possessions was the key to happiness. But if I may paraphrase, God said to him, "You fool, tonight you're going to die, and then everything you've hoarded all will go to someone else." That's how it is for those who amass wealth for themselves and neglect God. As one who loves God, you must shun worldliness and pursue righteousness. And then you'll know the satisfaction that comes from pleasing Him. Make that your priority as you face the challenge of each new day. This is John MacArthur, looking forward to bringing you more Portraits of Grace.

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This is Peter Rosenberger, 866-34-TRUTH, 866-348-7884. Something happened this week, and I want to close. We're talking about just staying in our lane. All of a sudden, somebody swerves in our lane, and then we get uncomfortable. We don't particularly like it. Oh, I don't want to offend anybody. I don't believe that. Well, it doesn't matter what I believe. It only matters what Scripture teaches. That's it.

0: greater than just the squabbles of the day of whatever politics stuff's going on. We have to ask better questions. We have to step into these things with the clarity of the gospel. Well, what does Scripture say about it? Do we have a stewardship responsibility to speak into this? Even to our own peril. Even if we get calls from people who say, well, I don't agree. You don't know what Trump is doing. I can call it out on both sides. But I'm not here to call balls and strikes. I'm simply asking questions about an encroachment on reality itself. And this happened to me while at the cancer center. That's all I can speak to. And what does the Scripture say about this? And when is enough enough? And when are we going to be boldly proclaiming the gospel that there is sin in this world and that He came to save us from that sin and not to rehabilitate us, but to resurrect us and reconcile us to Him? And that's Truth Talk Live. This is Peter Rosenberger, caregiver.substack.
1: I'm Ruth Kramer with Mission Network News. Negotiations between Iran and the United States are playing out like a high-stakes staring contest. Both nations are looking at a draft peace proposal, but each side believes it has leverage, especially over the Strait of Hormuz. So who will blink first? Transform Iran's Lana Silk says if there's no regime change in Iran, the suffering for Persians and Christians will likely get worse. Yet Silk also reminds us that God is sovereign. Per points and more at missionnews.org. And roughly 98% of the global deaf population is without gospel access. Door International trains deaf Christians and sends them out in pairs to reach deaf communities. One believer is gifted in evangelism, while the other excels at teaching. Door currently has 40 deaf teams trained and deployed worldwide. Meanwhile, millions of deaf individuals wait for gospel access. Pray that God would connect deaf Christians with deaf people who need to know Jesus. Mission Network News is a service of One Way Ministries. I'm Ruth Kramer.
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3: American Family News, I'm Robert Thornton. U.S. and Iranian negotiators reached a tentative agreement today to extend the ceasefire in the three-month-old war by 60 days and launch talks on Iran's nuclear program, according to a U.S. official familiar with the matter. The official noted that President Donald Trump has yet to sign off on the agreement. The emerging memorandum of understanding came as the fragile ceasefire in the war between the U.S. and Iran appeared to be wavering. See more on this issue at AFN.net. Anti-ICE protests outside of the Delaney Hall Detention Center in New Jersey turned violent after agitators started to throw objects across a barrier and shout at ICE agents. Fox's Alexis McAdams reports.
4: Protesters were back at it again, called rioters there, facing off with federal agents in New Jersey. They're demanding that the Delaney Hall detention facility there in Newark, New Jersey, close its doors immediately and let all the illegal migrants out because they say they're on a hunger strike over poor conditions. But John, DHS tells us the detainees are eating three meals a day. They have clean water and medical care. In that chaos, though, you got some Democrats. You got New Jersey Congressman Rob Menendez Jr. He's arguing with counter-protesters going at, including one guy who brought up his dad, which was a sore subject. His dad is former Senator Bob Menendez, who's in jail serving time for federal corruption. DHS says agents have called many times for police to help them out in the streets, but no one shows up.
3: Protests at the facility picked up after New Jersey lawmakers visited the facility on Monday. Senator Andrew Kim was granted entry and called the facility unacceptable online, while Governor Mikey Sherrill was not allowed to enter. The Supreme Court rules in favor of a death row inmate from Mississippi who claimed there was racial bias in the makeup of the jury that convicted him. Here's Fox's Lillian Wu.
5: Justices in a 5-4 vote siding with Terry Pitchford, who was sentenced to death by a jury of 11 white and one black juror in 2006 for his role in the killing of a grocery store owner. There were five potential black jurors on the whittled down jury pool, but the prosecutor, who had a history of dismissing black jurors for discriminatory reasons, used peremptory strikes against four of them. Jurors can only be excused

0: used for race-neutral reasons. The opinion, penned by Justice Brett Kavanaugh, finding defense lawyers did not get enough of a chance to argue the black jurors were improperly dismissed, also that the state Supreme Court acted reasonably in ruling they had not. Lillian Wu, Fox News.
1: Internationally, police are still trying to put an end to the Chilean gang behind the burglaries of famous athletes' homes. Caleb Castile has more.
2: Argentine police arrested two Chilean citizens who are suspected to be a part of the gang that has been behind the burglaries at the homes of well-known athletes. The arrests were made at a bus station in the Argentine capital of Buenos Aires, and the two detainees have yet to be identified. In February, seven Chilean citizens were charged in a federal court in Florida for conspiracy to transport stolen property across state lines. Local Fox News affiliate Fox 4 Kansas City reported on the charges in February and spoke with security expert Mike Barberi. Barberi says the way that the suspects were caught is not surprising.
3: They can't resist the temptation of being famous, okay? And all of these guys do the same thing. I mean, you know, you take a look at all these other criminals, they're always taking pictures of themselves with guns and with jewelry. The one guy has a picture of his wrist with the watch on that they stole. I mean, come on, that's what they do because they're not Harvard graduates.
2: The gang is suspected of being tied to the 2024 burglaries of Kansas City Chiefs star Patrick Mahomes and Travis Kelce's houses. The gang also targeted well-known NBA players Luka Doncic and Mike Conley Jr., as well as former tennis player Juan Martin Del Porto. I'm Caleb Castile.
1: Meta is to have paid subscription plans for Facebook, Instagram, and WhatsApp in the near future. The company said Instagram Plus and Facebook Plus will cost $3.99 a month, while WhatsApp Plus will cost $2.99 monthly. The plans are expected to be out in the coming weeks. On Wall Street today, stocks were up. The Dow added 25, the S&P rose 43, and the NASDAQ climbed 243. West Texas Intermediate crude was about $89 a barrel. That's all our time for now. Find more news at AFN.net.
4: God has really blessed me. 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
6: When God the universe created the world, he didn't snap his fingers or wink his eye. The Lord spoke, and God said, "Let there be light." Because we believe, we speak about the happenings in this world, mindful that our true home is with Jesus Christ in his kingdom. I'm Todd Herman. Welcome to A Disciple's View. You know that phrase, all the world's a stage and we all merely players? That's the version from the band Rush. Shakespeare speaking about all the world being a stage. And I wish that we would maybe give ourselves a little bit of grace or a little bit of relaxation or respite. Or how about this? Spiritual okayness, a little peace in the Holy Spirit. By realizing that we are watching a great big screenplay in Washington, D.C. most of the time, just put on to keep us all comfortable. And let's let it work. Let's let the actors do their jobs. Let's look at it that way as a screenplay. Sadly, the screenplay affects our real lives, affects our pocketbooks, and affects our actual living standards. But if you think it's going to change immediately, well, I would ask you to please, please, please study the Bible. Please. Now, we can certainly see signs of revival. I just spent some time with a good family member of AFR, Sandy Rios. She and I talked for over an hour today on my podcast, and you get to hear a bit of that on Monday. It was quite a talk. We hit some tough areas of discussion together. And, you know, she's a professional communicator, and you know her well from the network here, and we both agreed on something. Signs of revival. Praise God Almighty. We agreed on some things. Hearing the Lord Jesus' name spoken by world leaders, well, our leaders, it's praise God. It's a praise God moment. I know that we disagreed on that much. Maybe on the spiritual state of our president. Maybe. I think Sandy's just is a better Christian than I am. and more willing to really have a sense of optimism. Like I said, a better Christian maybe. But all the world is a stage. And I think sometimes if we would give ourselves the grace of recognizing, well, these people are just actors, they're just hypocrites, they're just putting on a show, then we could get to the data. See, I don't watch political speeches, ever, ever. I don't attend political rallies, ever. I've spoken at, one. And it's not because I disdain the people there, far from it. I love them. Being political active is good. I choose to never give in to personality. I choose to read speeches. I choose to look at source data. Now, in the case of debates, I've watched some of them. I'd far rather read the transcripts. But when it was the case in the 2024 debate with Biden, the figurehead, I watched that because I was curious, and I mean this not to be rude, but I mean this to be descriptive. I wanted to see how drugged Biden was, how amped up he was. It's my belief that they consistently drugged him. And I could go through what I think they did. I think they blood packed him, which is to store some of his blood in a refrigerator and give him an extra pint, which helps with alertness and it helps with physicality. I think that they probably gave him some pretty massive injections of testosterone and some stimulants. I think they probably gave him ADHD meds to really fire him up for debates. Because you could see Biden on the debate stage and then you could see the real Biden. And I don't know what happened that night. Maybe they gave him the wrong drugs. Maybe he didn't want to take them. Well, then there's the theory that they tanked him. They gave him placebos or just told him he didn't need the drugs. I bring this up not to go relive ancient history, but to offer this notion that we're watching a stage play. We should simply look at the data. Did crime go down under Joe Biden? No. Did illegal immigration go up? Yes, that's what the data says. Did the shots work? No. Did the lockdowns work? No, quite the opposite. Did anything improve under the people who ran Joe Biden? No. No, they didn't. And I bring this up about the debate because of something Jill Biden just revealed about her acting career. You recall that Jill Biden is the woman who became entangled romantically with Biden when he was a senator and she was a babysitter to the very important man's kids. That's Dr. Jill Biden, who's not technically doctor. So let's do a little side-by-side here of some acting. And you decide which one's acting. I say they're both acting. I say that he is both instances of her playing a role. This is Jill Biden talking to CBS about that 2024 debate.
7: Were you horrified as you saw it unfold?
8: I wasn't horrified. I was frightened because I had never, ever seen Joe like that before or since. Never.
7: Or since.
8: Yes.
7: Or You've since. Never seen him like
8: never.
7: That.
8: Never. No.
7: What happened?
8: I don't know what happened. I mean, as I watched it, I thought, oh my God, he's having a stroke. And it scared me to death.
6: Wow, that's scary. That you'd never seen your husband that way. Well, we had. We had. We saw your husband wandering around a diesel plant where they made electric long-haul trucks, which failed completely. We heard him say, you know, I just out of college, I drove 18-wheelers. A truck driver drove 18 semis around the country. No, you didn't. We all saw that. But Jill Biden said, no, it only happened that one time. She's acting. This is Jill Biden immediately following that debate in 2024.
9: Joe, you did such a great job. You answered every question. You knew all the facts. Let me ask the crowd, What did Trump do? Lie!
10: It's acting. She was acting then, too. She took him to a Waffle House. She thought her husband was having a stroke, so she took him to a Waffle House. Because that's what you do when your husband's having a stroke. You get him the triple stack of waffles, and don't be skimpy on the butter, honey. Jesus was the first person in recorded history to take the word, which meant masked actor. Back in the day, they didn't have a lot of actors, and they didn't have, I think, female actors. So men would put on female masks. And one actor might play three or four roles, hence the mask. And Jesus took the phrase hypocrite and applied it to people he also called whitewashed tombs. People who were acting righteous on the outside and inside had already died spiritually. So I think that we should look at our leadership often in D.C. and recognize they're not leaders, they're actors. And what does that have us do? Well, then we should judge them never based on their words. Just ignore their words. Go instead to the data. President Trump says he's cleaning up corruption. Well, in some ways he is. Did Howard Lutnick give $5 million to the Congressional Leadership Fund, which is the main fund for Mike Johnson as Speaker of the House to get Republicans reelected? Yeah, he did. Was that his first donation as secretary? Yep. Not his first political donation, first one as secretary. Did that happen just a few days before he testified about his role in working with Jeffrey Epstein and taking his family to Epstein Island after it had been revealed that Epstein was a pedophile? Yeah, it was just a few days before then. What happened after that? Well, we were told that Howard Lutnick was absolutely truthful and forthcoming in that testimony. So what I would do then is I would go watch that testimony or read the transcripts, but we can't. We're not allowed to do that. They're hidden. We don't get to know. Everything that's whispered in the dark will one day be shouted from the rooftops. I don't know many people who hide their good deeds. They may not broadcast them. Again, don't be like the hypocrites, going and broadcasting that you're living, that you're giving to the poor, that you've done a good deed. But I don't think people actively try to hide them. The data indicates to me there that Howard Lutnick is ashamed of his testimony. He's afraid of you seeing it. So I would construe that he paid $5 million to have Mike Johnson hide it for him. Now, is that hinging on false witness? Maybe. But they're actors. Acting in roles. But there are good things going on. And sometimes there's stagecraft that reveals good things going on. Now, you can go look this data up. You can look straight at the numbers. You can see how the money was transferred. This may be stagecraft, but it's stagecraft revealing something very good. This is working on actually addressing corruption in our country. President Trump talked about a Stacey Abrams-linked non-government organization receiving a $2 billion award in 2020 from the people who ran Joe Biden.
11: Before Biden left office, billions and billions were given out. And I mean, I know of many cases, but one, I don't know what's happened with it, but I think you're looking at it. I know Lee was involved in it environmentally. And Stacey Abrams was given $2 billion for an account that had $103 in it, an environmental fraud, I guess. And she had $103 in this newly opened account. And before leaving business, they put $2 billion into the account. And they had no reason for existence. They were unable to say what they did with it. $2 billion.
10: Oh, by the way, the new EPA under Lee Zeldin canceled over $29 billion in grants so far, taken out of the pockets of taxpayers. So we have organizations that are set up to act. There are organizations called harm reduction organizations. Their job is to act like they're reducing harm. And so the way they do that is they hand out heroin needles in cities like Los Angeles, and then sometimes they hand out the drugs. But they're acting like they're engaged in harm reduction. We'll talk more about this probably Monday. I continue to watch AI with great curiosity, trepidation, and a commitment to speaking truth into the data center debate. These data centers are being built to track you every second of every day for the rest of your lives, both passively and actively. Now, I can prove that. The state and structure of what they're building cannot be supported by you making some inquiries on Gemini, even if they're intense inquiries, or by automating jobs. They are going to have to support those with massive amounts of data inputs and revenue, which is going to come from the central bank digital currency and the digital ID and biological tracking of you. They're already building the infrastructure for this. And I mentioned this because Elizabeth Warren, is saying that the way to fix this is to tax AI. So let the government use it for the public good. I have a better idea. Let's extract pledges from AI data centers coming to your state. Number one, they will not use eminent domain. Number two, they will use their own water and they will recycle it. Number three, they will pay for all the electricity they use and any rates increases. And number four, they will agree to never support any effort by public or private agencies to perform any act of surveillance on the American people whatsoever. Guess what? They could do the first three. I promise you, they will not do the last one. We'll come back and get in the world and not of it. This is The Disciples View. I'm Todd Herman.

0: I'm Ruth Kramer with Mission Network News. Negotiations between Iran and the United States are playing out like a high-stakes staring contest. Both nations are looking at a draft peace proposal, but each side believes it has leverage. Transform Iran's Lana Silk says,
1: what we have here is an American side who wants to believe Iran is weakened enough militarily and economically to be more amenable to concessions, and an Iranian side who wants to believe they have enough leverage through their control of the Strait of Hormuz and the U.S. resistance to full-scale war to come out of this with their pride and their objectives intact. But it's a risky game on both sides.
0: For Iranians suffering under the Ayatollah, the future is uncertain. Yet Silk reminds us that God is sovereign. Pray for freedom and peace. And exact statistics are hard to come by, but up to 98% of the global deaf population is without gospel access. Door International trains deaf Christians and sends them out in pairs to reach deaf communities. One believer is gifted in evangelism, while the other excels at teaching. Speaking through a female interpreter, deaf leader Eleanor Roscoe says that when an evangelist shares Christ and deaf people show interest,
2: we begin a chronological Bible study. In the chronological Bible teaching approach, these two workers see some being saved in the community and continuing in that journey of discipleship with them, teaching and training.
0: DOOR currently has 40 deaf teams trained and deployed worldwide. Meanwhile, millions of deaf individuals wait for gospel access. Pray the Lord will connect deaf Christians with deaf people who need to know Jesus. 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I'm Ruth Kramer.
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5: I appreciate you listening to Disciples View. Todd Herman, and I know the everyone at AFR is thankful for you. And we had an interesting week this week. I told a story on, was it Tuesday? I think it was Tuesday because we were off Monday for Memorial Day. And it's a story that has stuck with me. I won't give you the long version because we've referenced it a couple different times this week. But I was quoting a World War II veteran of the D-Day invasion who was the father of a friend of mine. And we had just learned that summer that he was a World War II vet and that he landed on the beaches there and went through an awful experience, and thank God he lived, and very thankful for him. And in retelling the story, he used the D word, not dang, but the other one, twice. And I quoted him accurately, and it really bothered some people. And there's plenty of things we talk about here that is rough material. And we try to do that in a respectful way, never to be sensational, just really to focus on God's grace and need for prayer and redemption and what the enemy's trying to do and how he's going to be defeated. So I just apologize for that. Yesterday. And I meant it. I love disappointing this audience, and I love being among people who value purity in speech because we're told to do that. And I got a couple of notes, though, that disagreed, not necessarily with my apology, but they wanted to be heard on this. And this comes from Johnny Holcomb in Texas. I was listening to Todd today when he apologized for reading a letter the day before, and some people were offended by the D word, dang, but said the other way, in the context of the letter. And just, Johnny, by the way, it wasn't a letter. It's just a recollection from when I was growing up, but there's a distinction without a difference. Johnny writes this, my response, let he or she without sin cast the first stone. I felt those complaining individuals displayed the attitude that turns a lot of people away from Christianity. I'm not one who cusses, however. I've heard the word and worse, and maybe those offended are a little bit self-righteous. Mark Wahlberg did a documentary of the movie Brother Stew, and in the course of the movie, the F word was dropped numerous times. And when asked why this comment was, he wanted people to know the real Brother Stu and the major turnaround when he accepted Jesus Christ as Savior. We don't go to the hospital when we're well. We only go when we have health problems. The world is a living hospital with many sick people, and we as Christians are the doctors and need to go forth spreading the word unto the world. Keep up the good work, Todd. Don't look back or feel bad. I enjoy your show. Keep it up. Godspeed. Johnny Holcomb from Texas. Thank you, Johnny. I appreciate that very, very much. That's one letter. The other comes from another Texas individual. This is, oh, wait. Oh, there's two. Oh, I got this twice. Got this twice. My bad. Well, that's nice to receive support like that, and I appreciate hearing from you. You can always write to the management here. It'll get to me. Comments at AFR.net. They're really good about forwarding that stuff. Or if you like it to just come straight to me, go to my website, thetoddhermanshow.com. Use the drop-down menu and choose Show Inquiry, and that'll come straight to me. The other stuff gets forwarded to my tech people. So love to hear from you. We're called to be in the world and not of it. And part of being in the world is recognizing the state of play. So let's start here. Is this our home forever? No. No, the earth and all things here are going to pass away. There will be a new heaven and a new earth. So where will we exist forever? Well, that's largely up to us. We can exist apart from God in constant darkness and hatred and division and strife and jealousy and coveting and probably, well, spiritual violence at the very least in the realm of Satan. Or we can choose to exist forever with God. In him, there's no darkness at all. So we can choose that path. And we choose that path by recognizing that we can't earn it. And the only way to receive it is to accept it. Are there conditions? Well, let's talk through that. Jesus came and said that the kingdom of heaven is near. Repent of your sins. Be baptized. So he gave us the path. He is the way, the truth, the life. So the life eternal is with him. He's the path there. How is a person a path? Because we follow him. We accept him as our Lord and Savior. We repent of our sins with sorrow in our hearts. We turn the other direction, and then we follow in his footsteps. And Jesus Christ said, follow me. So follow him, not listen to me, not look at what I'm doing, not write down what I said, not think about me, follow me, and I will make you into something new. So we are to be molded. And sometimes that's hard. You know, I'm getting ready to go to the gym today, and I will do probably the best known of CrossFit workouts called Murph. And done correctly, done as prescribed. You wear, as a man, a 20-pound weight vest. You run 1 mile. Then you do 100 pull-ups, 200 push-ups, 300 air squats, and then you run a mile. It's hard. And my goal today with the vest is to come in at around 41 minutes or so. It's going to be hard. And one of the things that I really lack is flexibility. Gratefully today, this doesn't involve a lot of flexibility. But I was stretching around a friend of mine who's a sports medicine doctor. And he said, wow, your body really resists stretching. He said, are you flexing against that? I said, I think I am. He goes, you can't do that. You have to relax. Let your body take that shape. Todd. And he knows me very well. Todd, dude, relax. Relax. Man, your back's all tensed up. Your leg's all tensed up. It's like you're trying to stay out of the position. I realized something. One of my primary sports was wrestling. Never let a guy move you the way he wants to. So I had to learn. I need to learn to relax in my stretches. Let myself stay in that position. Totally relax my muscles. What's the point? Jesus Christ said, follow me and I will make you fishers of men. We need to agree to be changed. Now, in that case, it's my muscle or musculature that's resisting part of my flesh, but it's not a spiritual battle. Our flesh can sometimes resist sanctification. There's a classic case of this, and it happens with really focused business people, where they may say something along the lines of, hey, look, I get it. Church is church, but business is business, and man, it is dog eat dog, rat eat rat. So church is church, but business is business, and people will resist. Hey, Lord, I'll let you sanctify me in relation to my tongue and my cursing, and I'll let you sanctify me in terms of sexuality and in my family. But when I walk into business, it is dog eat dog, rat eat rat, and I have to just absolutely destroy my competition. I have to absolutely wreak every dog. Okay. Or you could allow yourself to be changed, that you can be successful in a godly way. Relax. Let the Holy Spirit stretch you. But if I don't cut corners, you'll be rewarded by your Father who's in heaven. If the corners are illegal. So we are in the state of play where we live in a place that is not our home. Our home is in a permanent place that's eternal. We get to have, it's 90% on us where we live for eternity. So let's apply this to the real world, as we're in the world and not of it. A couple of side-by-side comparisons here. This woman was hauled off by UK police for protesting a public Muslim prayer.
4: We're in England. It's a Christian country. I don't want to hear anything about the Quran. More Christians here.
6: And those angels are portioning each one. Yeah, yeah. Indeed, what you have promised is true.
7: And indeed, take her away. Take her away.
5: And she was arrested for that. But you heard the loudspeaker in the background. You are going to listen to the prayers, whether you not to want to or not. You can call this persecution. And it is. But we're in this world and not of it, and we need to allow ourselves to be stretched, to let the Holy Spirit sanctify us by stretching us into places in which we're uncomfortable. Rejoice and be glad. Because you're being persecuted for Christ. We need to be wise as serpents, gentle as doves when we push back against false faith, like Islam, for sure. And we need to push back. Dr. Ben Carson has a reminder for Christians today in America.
8: Here with the great Dr. Ben Carson, who's done so many great things, including standing up for Christians that are persecuted. We're here today in an event at the Trump Kennedy Center on Christian persecution. Can you tell us a little bit more?
9: Well, the key thing that Christians have to think about, the Bible says you're going to be persecuted if you follow Christ. So don't worry so much about that. Worry about the image that you give. Make sure that people know who you are and what you stand for. And there's a tendency for people to hide or just keep their mouth shut. And that provides an opportunity for the other side to just continue to magnify their power. So we have a real problem coming down the home stretch here, because all the things that the Bible says are going to happen before the end, they're happening. And particularly with AI, God's not going to leave us in a situation where we can't tell what's real and what's not real. So it tells me that things are wrapping up quickly. And just recognize, Christians, that you are going to be persecuted. The Bible says it. So don't spend all your time trying not to be persecuted. Spend all your time trying to be Christ-like.
5: Amen. Well said. Well said. I don't know that he knows that we're near the end time. Sure seems like it. But doesn't it always? Hasn't it always? We hear things so often that I wonder how often we stop and process the things we hear. Sometimes I find it helpful to conversationally review well-known pieces of scripture. The Beatitudes. This is from Matthew. You guys probably know that. Matthew 5, verses 1 through 12. Jesus was teaching on a mountainside. Also part of the Sermon on the Mount. And the Beatitudes. Probably some of the best-known scripture in the world. Blessed are the poor in spirit, for theirs is the kingdom of heaven. Poor in spirit. How could we be blessed if we're poor in spirit? Well, the Pharisees were rich in spirit. They had fancy robes and such. They were the gatekeepers to the temple. They allowed merchants to extort money from people who bought perfectly fine animals for sacrifice, but they were allowed to extort them for money, becoming rich. Poor in spirit is recognizing, I need the Holy Spirit. The richness of the Holy Spirit. Oh, so an internal change, the richness of the Holy Spirit. If we recognize that we're poor in spirit, we can then better appreciate our need for the Holy Spirit. Blessed are those who mourn, for they will be comforted. Blessed are those who, but if we're sad, that's a blessing. Well, right, because without the comfort of the Holy Spirit and God Almighty, you'd simply mourn. And when you mourn, you're expressing a sadness for a brother that's gone, a love. People who don't truly love do not truly mourn. Blessed are the meek, for they will inherit the earth. The weak? No, I said meek. What do you mean meek? Well, a little child doesn't come to boss the parents around to make dinner. The little child is grateful to have dinner or a toy or a hug. The child recognizes the need for the father. Meek. Blessed are those who hunger and thirst for righteousness, for they will be filled. Oh, you mean worldly justice? No, I said righteousness. Who among us is righteous? Only God Almighty. How then will we be filled? With the Holy Spirit, allowing yourself to be sanctified, stretched, so that you can act in more righteous ways and receive righteousness. Blessed are the merciful, for they will be shown mercy. But what if we're not merciful? Well, the question answers itself. And in verse 11, blessed are you when people insult you, persecute you, and falsely say all kinds of evil against you because of me. In 12, rejoice and be glad, because great is your reward in heaven, from the same way they persecuted the prophets who were before you. So when people are rude to me, I'm blessed? No. When they're rude to you because of me, you're blessed. Because you are following me. Follow me, and I will make you into something new, into fishers of men, into people worthy of abiding with me. We'll come back on the Disciples' View.

0: History was made on today's date. 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
1: 20th Century Fox made a motion picture entitled A Man Called Peter, about the life of U.S. Senate Chaplain Peter Marshall, who was born this day, May 27, 1902. He immigrated from Scotland, was ordained a Presbyterian minister, and became a U.S. citizen in 1938. His son is the well-known author of The Light and the Glory. During a critical moment, Senate Chaplain Peter Marshall opened a session of Congress with the prayer, God of our fathers, whose almighty hand hath preserved our nation, may it ever be understood that to the extent America honors thee, wilt thou bless America.
0: This has been an American Minute with Bill Federer. For a free transcript, call American Minute at 1-888-USA.

0: What if the last thing you said to your son today were the last words you ever spoke to him? Hi, I'm Mark Gregston with Parenting Today's Teens. It's a sobering thought, isn't it? No one wants to be remembered for nagging remarks or a judgmental spirit. I realize that not everything you tell your kids will be positive, but you can still compliment your child every day. 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Or try this powerful phrase my friend Chelsea tells her children, "Even on your messiest day, my life wouldn't be as good without you." Affirmations like this speak right to your teen's heart, and the loving words from mom and dad are what we hope they'll remember long after we're gone.
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0: Appreciate you listening to Disciples View. We'll get to the Tower of Babel and our personal tier in just a moment. Let's start here with a cleanup item. A woman named Mary Hollins is suing, and her organization is suing the American Academy of Pediatrics for racketeering.
1: Academy of Pediatrics on Wednesday. And we are suing the American Academy under a racketeering federal statute in the DC District Court. And we're alleging that the American Academy of Pediatrics, which is the standard for pediatricians and for the vaccine schedule for children, we're alleging that they have been knowingly lying for decades about the safety of the entire schedule. The two top plaintiffs on our case are parents who took their young children for routine vaccinations, and these twins and another little girl, they died, Steve, right after their vaccinations. And the insult and injury of the top plaintiff, Ms. Shaw, is that she's under criminal investigation for killing her twins when, in fact, the medical establishment documented that it was vaccine injury.
2: You went after them on a racketeering statute? Tell me about it. You went after the American Academy of Pediatrics, for racketeering?
1: Okay, let me explain why that is, Steve, because this is really the same racket that the tobacco industry did. In fact, it's actually even more extreme than what tobacco did. So we're basing this lawsuit largely on a case that was brought against Philip Morris. And in those days, there was a tobacco research institute that sort of had this scientific patina. It had this scientific kind of gloss on what was naked lies of the cigarette manufacturers, the tobacco industry. And it's really the same thing here.
0: Yeah, this is a great lawsuit. It comes from the Children's Health Defense Fund. And the reason I asked that or state that point is because they've built a career of suing and winning against these people. And the reason they've been winning against these people is because they've been able to present evidence in court that they're lying. The racketeering charge. Let's dig into that for a second. So the American Academy of Pediatrics knows that pediatricians are paid money to push vaccines on kids without informing the parents of the side effects or the possible side effects, the harmful side effects. They know that. They know that pediatricians can earn, depending on the market and the size of the practice, between $100,000 and $250,000 a year simply for keeping the so-called vaccination schedule up. And how did they do that? It's based upon the percentage of kids who are vaccinated. This is why it's a one-size-fits-none solution. So the consequence is you have pediatricians who have taken to firing patients whose kids will not take the shots. And this is to keep the percentage up. You get to 90%. The higher percentage of kids you successfully get injected, the more money you earn. That is very close to the textbook definition of racketeering in that they're not described. They're not going patient by patient on this. They're not digging into your past health issues, say being susceptible to anaphylactic shock. It's just spread the peanut butter as thick as possible on everybody. What they're doing. It's as close to racketeering as I can imagine. So this lawsuit's a good one. Let me give you another example of how far the technocratic medical state is going. Now, this isn't technically them, but it's the second cousin to them. And this is the grift that started my awakening to the fact that the sexual left and pharma has just taken ownership over far too much of our medical system. This is an event coming up in Boston about so-called trans people. And there are people who are gender confused. That's existed forever. Now there's people who are gender defiant, gender denying, or just enjoying forcing people to pretend they're women when they're men. This is what it's called. It's 2026 Trans Period Pride. Join Mass Now and the Mass Trans so-called political coalition for a consciousness-raising discussion on menstrual equity and the experiences of so-called trans menstruators. This is an event where you can go learn about men who have periods, the time of the month. Catered dinner and free period underwear provided to all attendees. with support from the mayor's office of LGBTQ so-called T advancement, Bagley, Massachusetts so-called transgender political coalition. This is an impossibility, and yet the event goes on 6 to 8 p.m. June 17th at the public library, the Copley branch, so they can pretend that men have periods. Now, how does this tie back to the racketeering of the American Academy of Pediatrics? Like this. You are going to learn, I predict, that pediatricians were paid to push kids into so-called gender clinics. I predict you will learn that pediatricians took a rake, a percentage of the testosterone and estrogen shots put into kids' bodies. Now, is that just me making stuff up? No, I'm basing it upon stuff I know to be true. I know that there are therapy clinics, cognitive therapy clinics, who were pitched by endocrinologists. Hey, let us put an endocrinologist on your team. We can quickly get kids on wrong sex hormones, and we'll give you a percentage for life of the hormones these kids take as long as they're taking them from us. That's passive income. Therapists' income is capped at the amount of time they can spend with each patient every day. But if you're taking 25% of your teen, adolescent, childhood patients and getting them injected with wrong sex hormones, you're making money while you sleep. Passive income. The dream. I predict one day we're going to learn that as well. I hope this lawsuit's successful against the American Academy of Pediatrics, which is, in my judgment, utterly and completely and irredeemably, as an organization, disgraced. On this program, we thank the Lord for placing supposedly wise people like the American Academy of Pediatrics heads on tall towers of shaking sand with our feature called The Tower of Babbling.
3: 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A Disciple's View presents The Tower of Babbling.
4: It's not a criminal violation to enter the country illegally. It's not a criminal. It's a crime. It's not a crime.
0: Three sound bites in today's Tower of Babbling starting here. Republican Senator Tom Tillis doesn't like President Trump's proposed anti-weaponization fund.
5: It's stupid on stilts.
6: Why?
5: Because it will invariably put us in a position where your taxpayer dollars and my taxpayer dollars could potentially compensate someone who assaulted a police officer, admitted their guilt, got convicted, got pardoned, and now we're going to pay them for that? That's absurd. The American people are going to reject this out of hand.
0: No, they're not. What we're going to say is people who assaulted police officers shouldn't get a dime. But 85-year-old men in Harlem who were frog marched out of their apartment because they walked on the lawn on January 6th, yeah, they should get compensated. Oh, incidentally, just a fun fact about Tom Tillis. He voted for a $500,000 per senator fund for senators who were illegally spied on by the people who ran Joe Biden. I haven't found the fund yet for us being spied on by the Biden regime. Next soundbite in today's Tower Babbling. Ilhan Omar addressed the immigration fraud rumors.
7: No, definitely. Why do you think, I guess, that you're being targeted then?
8: It's because they're racist. They're xenophobic. I just happen to be Muslim. And mm-hmm. I don't think you're allowed to continue from there.
7: But, okay. Oh, okay. Understood.
8: Yeah, I mean, they're just disgusting, bigoted people. And that's, okay. That's all I got to say.
7: All right. Thank you.
0: Yeah, but it seems about 90% certain you married your brother to be allowed to emigrate here. But is that racist? But that's what the records say. I don't think it's racist to say, wait, did you marry your brother? I don't believe that's racist. I believe it's almost just seeking truth. Last soundbite in today's Tower Babbling. Jane Fonda is worried about an unstable climate.
9: We're facing two existential crises, climate and democracy.
6: And it's now or never for both. They are very interconnected. We have to solve them together. We can't have a stable democracy and with an unstable climate. And we can't have a stable climate unless we have a democracy. And so we have to fight both together.
0: If only we had a God to handle the climate. Oh, that's right. We do. She does too, but she doesn't know that. And that's a wrap for today's Tower Babbling.
9: You know, from a Jewish point of view, where we don't believe in the divinity of Christ, what do I think he was historically? I think he was a Jew who tried to lead a revolt against the Romans and got killed for his trouble, just like a lot of other Jews at that time who were crucified for trying to lead revolts against the Romans and got killed for their trouble.
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0: On a personal note today, you know, I'm getting ready to go this big workout, this Murph workout. And sometimes when you do this workout, because it's named after Mike Murphy, who's portrayed in the movie Lone Survivor, sometimes people accuse us of paying soldier to do this. This is a tradition that Greg Glassman, who founded CrossFit, created to honor fallen heroes. And when you go through a workout like this, oftentimes people will get the question, why? Why would you do that to yourself? Why? Well, for me, it's just God gave me an enjoyment of working my body that way. And then something occurred to me the other day when I was doing this, that there's a great, great, great side benefit to this. I actually had the great pleasure of getting a compliment I don't know that I've ever gotten from my wife yet. This was so meaningful to me. So I love vigorous exercise. I love pushing myself. I am looking forward to not looking forward to Murph. Does that sound weird? I know how I'm going to feel. I know that last mile run, you run a mile, you do 100 pull-ups, 200 push-ups, 300 air squats, then you run a mile. I'm doing this with a 20-pound vest today. I know how I'm going to feel. I know what that last mile feels like. I'm going to run it on a treadmill, a motorless treadmill. So there's no motor in it. It's just my legs moving the treadmill, which makes it harder. Adds about 2 minutes to your mile time. When I hit that last mile, I know I'm going to be looking at the time. I know I'm going to be going, I've got to get to an 8 minute mile. I know when I get done, I'm going to have that sick feeling. I know it. I can't wait to not want to do it. Used to be that way with yard work. Not that it was excruciatingly hard, but I just didn't like it. That changed. Being able to go out and get a compliment from my wife this way was really cool to me. We have been blessed with a little bit of property where we live, and we kind of let the garden go over the past couple years. It's fenced in because we have deer and elk, and funny thing, they like to eat what we eat. And so we kind of let it go over the past 2 years, and we were talking about what can we do here to prepare for what's coming. And what's coming? Well, the digital ID is coming. You're not going to be able, they're going to try to make sure you can't buy anything unless you give them every bit of information about you and let them track you. They're going to tie that into the central bank digital currency, and that's a precursor to the mark of the beast. And they're going to track your behaviors, and you're going to go to the store, and you can present your central bank digital currency, and then go, oh, we're sorry. You've already had your allotment of beef this week, but could we interest you in some fake meat from Bill Gates with tasty mRNA in it? So my wife and I were saying, what can we do to prepare? Hey, well, we should just bring the garden back. But I'd hated yard work. And then it changed because I love my wife. And she explained something to me once, you know, I'm not that complicated. I like to see you loving our home. So the other day, 4 days in a row, we went out and did yard work together, and my wife gave me one of the greatest compliments. I was using a pitchfork to turn the land over, you know, to rid it of the weeds and the grass. Grass is so hard to get rid of when it gets into a garden, you know, so you have to dig down deep and pull up the grass in these great blocks, shake off the roots and make sure that you put the good topsoil back and toss the roots. And it's hard work. You know, and I do a lot of exercise and being out there in the sun, it's hard. It's a good tanning opportunity, but it's hard work. And I got done with this on the fourth day. I said to my wife, okay, I give in. And then she said the greatest thing to me. She said, that would have taken me a long, long time. I really appreciate you doing that. And seeing her happy that way, man, I wish I'd learned earlier how cool it is to let God mold you into a person worthy of following him. In the beginning was the Word was with God, and the Word was God, because we believe, we speak. Because he first loved us, we speak his word. We walk in the path of Jesus Christ to make disciples of all nations. Until God grants us permission to speak in the other, may his peace wash over you. On behalf of Randy and AFR, I'm Todd Herman, and this has been a Disciples View.

0: I'm Ruth Kramer with Mission Network News. Negotiations between Iran and the United States are playing out like a high-stakes staring contest. Both nations are looking at a draft peace proposal, but each side believes it has leverage. Transform Iran's Lana Silk says,
1: what we have here is an American side who wants to believe Iran is weakened enough militarily and economically to be more amenable to concessions, and an Iranian side who wants to believe they have enough leverage through their control of the Strait of Hormuz and the U.S. resistance to full-scale war to come out of this with their pride and their objectives intact. But it's a risky game on both sides.
0: For Iranians suffering under the IS.

0: see some being saved in the community and continuing in that journey of discipleship with them, teaching and training.
1: Door currently has 40 deaf teams trained and deployed worldwide. Meanwhile, millions of deaf individuals wait for gospel access. 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I'm Ruth Kramer.
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3: A lawsuit against tech giant Cisco was first filed in 2011. A group of Chinese nationals and one American accused the corporation of aiding and abetting religious persecution. Cisco developed a complex surveillance network that the Chinese Communist Party allegedly uses to suppress followers of Falun Gong and other dissident minorities in China. The case was revived by the Ninth Circuit in 2023, where the ruling went against Cisco. Now, the U.S. Supreme Court will decide whether Cisco has legal liability.
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5: For American Family News, I'm Robert Thornton. U.S. and Iranian negotiators have reportedly reached an agreement on a 60-day memorandum of understanding extending the current ceasefire and launching negotiations on Iran's nuclear program. This, according to a U.S. official with knowledge of the issue. This comes as oil prices are up and beginning to reflect in inflation numbers, but they may be coming down soon, pending the agreement with Iran. Fox Business's Edward Lawrence reports.
6: The Strait of Hormuz, the disruption in oil is now seeping into tangible data. We have data out, two reports, the inflation report, the GDP report, overall inflation, 3.8% year over year. That's a number we haven't seen since May of 2023. White House sources are telling us here that there is a deal that they're looking at and the president has to sign off on it. We're told that it has that nuclear agreement. There'll be negotiations over the next 60 days where there'll be a ceasefire to get that nuclear material out of Iran, as well as Iran never having a nuclear weapon.
5: Vice President J.D. Vance delivered the commencement address today at the United States Air Force Academy. Here's Fox's Grinnell Scott.
7: Vice President Vance saluted and shook the hand of every graduating senior at the 68th commencement on the Colorado Springs campus. Each of these cadets have earned their commission to serve as officers in the Air Force and Space Force. But the vice president said there is gratitude to some other very important people in the crowd.
8: To the loved ones gathered here today, we will never forget that our nation's airmen and guardians were your sons and daughters long before they were ours.
7: More than 900 cadets earned their degrees. During the ceremony, Vice President Vance singled out one particular grad who will serve as a summer intern in his office. Grinnell Scott, Fox News.
5: Los Angeles Mayor Karen Bass received a major endorsement in her reelection bid days before California's primary election. Here's Fox's Kristen Goodwin.
9: California Governor Gavin Newsom formally backing Los Angeles Mayor Karen Bass for re-election, explaining in a statement her work has made the entire state stronger with an 18% decline in homelessness, historic drops in violent crime, boosting film production in L.A., and protecting our communities against ICE. Bass responding by saying Governor Newsom has been a partner for Los Angeles at every turn. Former Vice President Kamala Harris also recently endorsing the incumbent mayor. Bass faces a highly competitive field of 13 challengers, including City Council member Nithya Raman and former reality TV star Spencer Pratt. Kristen Goodwin, Fox News.
5: There are different opinions on what conservative voters are going to do about Republican Senate nominee Ken Paxton's history of infidelity.

0: Here's AFN's Chad Groening with more.
1: The race between Paxton and former incumbent GOP Senator John Cornyn had been nip and tuck. But following President Trump's endorsement last week, Paxton won handily in Tuesday's GOP runoff with nearly 64% of the vote. He will now face far-left radical Democrat James Tallarico, who favors open borders and allowing boys to play in girls' sports. Kathy Adams is a former chairman of the Republican Party of Texas and serves as second vice president of Eagle Forum. She says Paxton's personal life could be a problem in the general election.
2: I don't think anyone that I know who has a spiritual understanding at all could vote for Tallarico. But would they not vote, or would they vote for this flawed candidate, Ken Paxton? Since his time as Attorney General, he has gone from being a married man with four children to now having multiple different liaisons.
1: Gary Bauer is chairman of the Campaign for Working Families. He has a different take on how voters might react to Paxton's dalliances.
3: Every time we vote, we're voting for a senator of one type or another. We need to elect candidates to office that support the things we support: the sanctity of life, marriage between a man and a woman, secure borders, stopping the radical transgender and LGBTQ agenda. And Paxton, the candidate that the Republicans have nominated in Texas, is on our side on all of those issues.
1: I'm Chad Groening.
0: And that is all our time for this version of the news. We invite you to go to AFN.net and see more there. And we appreciate your listening. I'm Robert Thornton.

0: Anderson.
1: Miss, we're going to spend some time talking about your finances and looking at how to manage those from a biblical point of view. We're going to be talking about saving and spending and giving and even the issue of debt. It's all part of a new book, Your Finances God's Way, A Biblical Guide to Making the Best Use of Your Money. It is written by Scott LaPierre. And I just mentioned that he's also written previous books on your marriage, God's Way, and this one, of course, Your Finances, God's Way. There are workbooks to go with both of those books, and we're going to spend some time digging into this in more detail. He is the teaching pastor of the Woodland Christian Church in Woodland, Washington. He is an author, conference speaker, holds a master's degree in biblical studies from Liberty University, and joins us now by phone. So, Scott, welcome to Point of View.
2: Thanks. Glad to be here, Kirby.
1: Might just mention the endorsement on the front is from our good friend Michael Ferris, president and CEO of Alliance Defending Freedom back in the past, and of course also known for his work with the Homeschool Legal Defense Fund. And let's, if we can, maybe tell your story, because in some respects it is your story that since you've been married, you have supported your family on a single salary, you've had a real desire to be debt-free, and you want to apply these biblical principles, of which there are many, to your own life. So in some respects, you not only give us some admonition about what to do, you give us your own personal experiences.
2: Yeah, so there is a lot of personal stories in there from my family and from other people that I've spoken with, and people that I've pastored or spoken to at conferences or councils.
1: And so, again, what we're going to do is maybe kind of dip into it. 16 different chapters, as well as about 220-plus pages of material. Lots of scripture verses, lots of information that you can go through individually. But, again, if you would want to maybe teach on this to a biblical group, maybe a small group or a life group or a Sunday school class or something like that, that would be the case. So, Scott, let's get into this, because one of the most important principles is the issue of stewardship. And it seems to me that we from the very beginning need to understand what that means, because your goal in the book is to really kind of set forth some biblical principles about stewardship and then follow up with application. In the book of Romans, the book of Galatians, the book of Ephesians, you have the first couple of chapters that give you the theology and then the application. But this very important first chapter is about stewardship and faithfulness. What do we need to know?
2: Mm-hmm. Right. Yeah, that's a great point, Kirby. And I really think that can be a paradigm shift for people, because we live in a world that teaches us our stuff is our stuff. It belongs to us. But a biblical view of possessions, which is really to say a biblical view of stewardship, forces us to recognize that we don't really own anything, that we're essentially managers or stewards of all of our, not just possessions, but even our time, our relationships. And so when we see that what we think belongs to us actually belongs to God, we're more inclined to use it in a way that glorifies Him. And if you think just about giving, in a sense, when you give money away, you've never really given any of your money away. You've only given away what belonged to God in the first place. And so it can make generosity or giving even easier. It can encourage us to view whether possessions or relationships in a godly manner or in a way that's going to please the Lord, because we recognize that this, my children, we have 10 children, that they don't really belong to me. They're God's children that He's blessed me with, and I'm responsible for them. Or my marriage, my wife isn't really my wife. She's a daughter of the King, and I have a responsibility to treat her as such. And so that view of stewardship, it affects everything in our lives when we see that we're expected to use what we have for God's glory and for His kingdom.
1: I might just mention, too, Deuteronomy 10 talks about the fact that the heavens and all belong to the Lord. And you have in Psalm 50 that the field is mine. Of course, the very famous passage in Psalm 24, the earth is the Lord's and the fullness thereof. And even in Haggai, the silver is mine, the gold is mine. There are certainly very strong principles that we can see in that regard. And of course, that is the starting point, which brings us to the next point, and that is what you call God's kindness and severity. When I I first read that, because I read this actually in a manuscript before it became a book, I thought, okay, I get the kindness part, and then I realized where you were going, and that is the master's kindness to the faithful stewards and the master's severity to the unfaithful steward. And so in some respects, we have to recognize that even some of the parables that Jesus gave us, which are, of course, teaching spiritual principles, certainly could apply as well to how we hand our finances.
2: Yeah, that's a great point, Kirby. And what I say about that is if I get a little momentum into this point, if people went to church one day and they heard the pastor preaching on prayer or love or forgiveness, they expect that because they see those as being spiritual topics. But if they come in and the pastor's going to talk about finances, they tend to think, well, this seems more physical or earthly versus spiritual or eternal or heavenly. But really, we should determine spirituality or what is spiritual by the frequency something's discussed in God's word. And so whether we think something's spiritual or not, if it comes up frequently in God's word, then that by nature makes it spiritual. And so with that being the case, you can easily argue that few things are more spiritual than finances because few things are discussed as frequently in scripture as finances. Jesus' parable talked about finances more than almost anything else. You quickly shared a number of verses that discuss God's ownership of everything, including finances. And so if we recognize that finances are spiritual, then few things say as much about us as our use of finances. It's kind of that saying that if you want to know people, then look at their calendar and their checkbook because you get to see how they spend their two most valuable resources, their time and their money. And so in the parable of the talents, we see that actually finances or talents, which was a form of money in the ancient world, that is given to these stewards and they're judged by their faithfulness. And I think we become so familiar with passages or especially parables that we miss some of the significance. But if we get an elevated view of that parable, it's really kind of shocking the goodness that's shown to the faithful stewards and then the severity that's shown to that unfaithful steward.
1: Yes.
2: And so we know the gospel, we're not justified by works. We're justified or declared righteous by grace through faith. And so the faithful stewards weren't saved because they were faithful and the unfaithful steward wasn't condemned because he was unfaithful. Instead, their faithfulness and unfaithfulness was evidence of them being saved and unsaved. But if you think about the goodness toward the faithful stewards, I mean, with their talents, they had been faithful over little is what the master said. Yet still, they were rewarded and blessed with eternity with the Lord. And the unfaithful steward, he had been unfaithful with little. He'd only been given one. But he buried it, and then he ends up suffering eternity in hell.
1: Wow.
2: And so that's what I mean by that. It's so important what we do with what God has given us because it's generally evidence or reflection of our relationships or even lack of relationship with
1: him. Good. Let's take a break. And again, he's saying we're not saved by works, but we certainly need to look at that idea of faithfulness, which is certainly the next chapter, which we'll talk about after the break. And if you've just joined us talking about the book, Your Finances, God's Way, A Biblical Guide to Making the Best Use of Your Money, published by our good friends at Harvest House. And there's information about it on our website. And we'll be right back.

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1: A recent poll of Americans conducted by NewsGuard and YouGov is disturbing on its face. It's even more concerning the deeper you delve into the data. The top-line comment is that a sizable number of Democrats and a small number of Republicans believe the assassination attempts on President Trump were fake. The pollsters found that a third of Democrats said the White House Correspondents' Dinner was staged, and more than 4 in 10 said the shooting in Butler, Pennsylvania was staged. A much smaller percentage of Republicans said the dinner was staged, and just 7% said the Butler shooting was staged. The Democratic percentages are huge, and one of the reasons Democratic Senator John Fetterman shamed his party by saying that assassinations plus political violence are real. My party can't be the tinfoil hat brigade. He even added, I was there a table away, and I promise you, this was not staged. The fact that Americans in either party make these statements illustrate how much a significant number don't believe what they read and see. Instead, they buy into any conspiracy that might be floated on social media. At Butler, the president was shot, 2 men were killed, if you count the shooter, and 2 others were seriously wounded. This isn't just believing in a conspiracy, this is political fantasy. But it gets worse. The poll questions gave respondents the option of saying they were not sure. If we add these together, a majority of Americans say the dinner was staged or unsure, and a majority of Americans say the Butler incident is staged or unsure. This majority lives in a fantasy world, and that, unfortunately, most of them will vote in November. We should be very concerned. I'm Kirby Anderson, and that's my point of view.
2: Go deeper on topics like you just heard by visiting pointofview.net. 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
1: Back once again as we talk about finances, the book Your Finances God's Way, published by Harvest House, written by Scott LaPierre, who's with us right now. And Scott, we have a chapter that talks about money is the foundation of faithfulness. And again, back to some people that might say, well, the pastor's talking about money. That has nothing to do with the Bible, really. The Bible says more, and Jesus has more parables about money than anything else. And there are two principles you derive from that. Number one, if we can't be faithful with money, we can't be faithful for very much else. And it seems to me that that's really the story of the parable of the talents in Matthew 25, or of course you see it somewhat repeated in Luke 19. And the second principle is either you're serving God or money, which gets us back to God or mammon. That brings us back to, again, something earlier in the Sermon on the Mount. But it does seem to me that when we talk about money, we can really, in some respects, also discern where a person is spiritually, can't we?
2: Well said, Kirby. I definitely think that what we do with finances says much about our relationships with Christ and or is a reflection of our relationships with the Lord. And I think if you take people who get saved later in life, then there will be a dramatic change for their finances, assuming that they were genuinely born again. Much of that principle comes from one of the other parables Jesus taught that had to do with finances, the parable of dishonest manager, speaking of stewardship or dishonest steward. And toward the end of it, Jesus says, one who's faithful in little is also faithful in much, and one who's dishonest in very little is also dishonest in much. And then he goes on and says, if then you have not been faithful in the unrighteous wealth, who will entrust you to the true riches? And Jesus doesn't mean unrighteous as though wealth itself is immoral, like there's some money that's moral or bad and some, you know, that's good or evil. Instead, he's just referring to earthly wealth. And his point, and then he says, if you haven't been faithful in the unrighteous wealth, or which is to say earthly wealth, who's going to entrust you the true riches, referring to heavenly riches? And so it seems pretty clear that our faithfulness on this side of heaven determines what our stewardship will look like in the next life. And so Jesus says that if we can't be faithful with earthly finances, then the Lord is not going to entrust to us heavenly or true finances or true blessings. And so, yeah, it's definitely go ahead, sir.
1: No, I was just going to say what you're pointing out is that those attitudes are very important. And in some respects, they lead to the other chapters, because now I'd like to turn our focus, if we could, onto just the negatives, because you have chapters on the dangers of loving money and learning from a rich fool. So up until now, we've been kind of talking about the positive idea of money. But now you have a whole set of chapters looking at the real dangers that we find ourselves in, and a lot of people, I think, fail to understand that from a New Testament perspective, Scott, we are the wealthiest people that people in the first century could possibly imagine in terms of the wealth that we have. So any of the warnings that Jesus gave to the disciples when maybe they only had a coat or a cloak, maybe a change of clothes, maybe a home that would be a fraction of the size of the ones we take for granted, if he warned people about money and the deceitfulness of riches then, how much more should we pay attention to it now in the 21st century compared to what existed in the first century?
2: That's exactly true, Kirby. And I'll take you back a little bit off what you're saying, because there's a tendency to read scripture, see verses about the wealthy, and if we live in the United States, believe that's not about us. But by historical standards, and even standards throughout the rest of the world, we're not only the wealthiest people in the world, we're the wealthiest people who've ever lived any time in human history. And in May and June, I took a missions trip to Malawi, Africa, to teach at a Bible college and a pastor's conference. And just seeing the level of poverty there reveals really the extravagance even the poorest people in our country still live in, contrasted with the rest of the world. And so we want to be careful to look at those verses to rich people, at least if we're in the United States, and think that they don't apply to us, because they have more application to us than almost anyone in history. Money itself is amoral, which is to say it's not moral or immoral. It's simply a tool, and this would be something as you would talk about over the past in your show, guns, money, these are amoral things that sometimes the world wants to make us believe are immoral. If someone has more money, they're bad, or if someone has more guns, they're bad. But money is amoral. It's really what we do with it. And so 1 Timothy 6:10, a famous verse that even the unbelieving world knows, the love of money is the root of all evil, or root of all kinds of evil. It's condemning not money itself, but such a strong desire for it that it motivates people or leads people to commit various sins, which is why it says that it's the root of all. There's few sins that people will not commit to get money. And money can be behind many sins that are committed. And so we do need to be on guard against that love of it, which is a love we can have whether we're rich or poor, whether we're young or old.
1: Let's, if we can, just real quickly then, maybe focus on a couple of other kind of theological issues, and then we're going to get into the practical ones. And that is, you have chapters on learning from the rich fool and how to avoid being a rich fool. And I established that to say, we would be like that rich individual, but it wasn't that he was rich. It wasn't what he owned. It was really what owned him, right?
2: Mm-hmm. Well said, Kirby. And the irony of that parable, the parable of the rich fool, is by almost all accounts, he looks wise. He looks anything but foolish. He built an empire, but he built a successful enough enterprise that he needed to put up more barns for himself and for his, as a farmer, to have this sort of harvest is really to have a harvest of wealth. And so he's so rich, he doesn't know what to do with all of his crops and all of his money. And so, if there was a Forbes magazine wrote about him or anyone secularly looked at him, they'd say he's an incredibly wise person. But because he had no heart for Christ, he was a fool and his soul was demanded of him, and then he ends up going to hell. I mean, how wise is someone when they don't spend a day of their life living for Christ? And so that's what led to his condemnation. So it goes back to stewardship and that need to be living for the Lord and using our resources for his glory.
1: Let me just mention that those first six chapters alone really talk about, if you will, setting the principles, the theological principles. And before we go to the break, I wanted to maybe get into a couple others. And you have chapters on giving willingly and giving sacrificially. That is a topic that we've addressed from time to time here on Point of View. But the first one is to give. And let's set aside the idea that the New Testament does not command the tithe. But as I've said, and Randy Alcorn and others have said, since so many of the early Christians were Jewish, they actually sort of had that as a baseline. And so when you see Paul talking about not giving under compulsion, grudgingly, but to be a cheerful giver, in their mind, they were probably still thinking about something that would be on the order of the tithe. And he commends certain individuals in the first century because of their giving, doesn't he?
2: Yeah, that's exactly right, Kirby. I've spoken on finances in my church, at conferences, as a guest preacher. And if I preach and say we're not commanded to tithe, people, they almost cringe, or it's like, I'm going to go give them a piece of my mind after service. I can't believe that he just said that. It's so rooted in our faith at times to believe we're commanded to give a tithe. But there were many tithes in the Old Testament. And so if people were bound to follow the Mosaic law, they'd actually give a lot closer to 23%
1: right,
2: and 10%. And it's reasonable for many people to be expected to give more than 10%. I know American giving in the church averages about 4% per person. But for many people who God has given more, he would expect more. But you're right. The premier verse is 2 Corinthians 9:7, that each one must give as he's decided in his heart, not reluctantly or under compulsion, for God loves a cheerful giver. No command in the New Testament to give a tithe. No discussion of it. Instead, it must be something that we pray about with the Lord to see how much he wants us to give.
1: Yes. Let's take a break. When we come back, we'll talk a little bit more about giving, but we're going to get into some other very significant issues as well. And that is this idea of stewardship. Certainly the issue of debt, another topic we've addressed so many times here, and the idea of saving and, does that fit into retirement and so many other ideas. This, Your Finances God's Way book is already available. I'm sure you'll be able to find it in your local bookstore. If not, we have information about it on our website. You can get it both in paperback and Kindle. There is a workbook that goes with it as well, so you can find out more about that. And, of course, I might also mention the previous book by Scott, Your Marriage God's Way, which also has a workbook. So two books, two workbooks, but this one on Your Finances God's Way. If this is something that you need to work on, if this is something you would like to teach in your Sunday school class, your life group, maybe even from the pulpit if you're a pastor, I would commend it to you. And it is very thorough and just loaded with scriptural verses, principles, and the rest. So we're going to take a break. We're going to continue our conversation talking about Your Finances God's Way right after this.
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0: 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And now, here again is Kirby Anderson.
1: Back once again as we talk about the book, Your Finances, God's Way. And again, Scott has written, I think, a very helpful book. It, again, is published by our friends at Harvest House. 16 chapters. We've worked our way through almost a half of those, so we'll try to finish much of it off before the end of the first hour here. And let me just also mention that when we are talking about this issue of giving, it is very relevant because years ago when I wrote a book dealing with finances, I was digging into the research done by George Barna, and even among Christians, I think it is fair to say that if you say the tithe is 10%, and we recognize it's not, you could find very quickly that even if self-identified born-again Christians, less than 10% give 10%. So that tells you a lot. Now, that's the negative. The positive is that if you've looked at some of the other research, it shows that Christians give more than non-Christians. By the way, conservatives give more than liberals. And we're not just talking about money. We're also talking about give more time, more of their talent. As a matter of fact, one research study, again, of this book, Why People Give, had to do with the fact that even in terms of giving blood, they said that if the rest of the nation gave blood at the level that conservatives give blood, we might never have a blood shortage. So I think on the one hand, we recognize that Christians give more than non-Christians, conservatives give more than liberals, but when you dig down, maybe not as much. And that brings us to a chapter, Scott, on giving sacrificially. And we do have, I think, a great model in the New Testament, and that's in 2 Corinthians chapter 8 and 9, because here is a story of the Macedonians, and here during Paul's third missionary journey, he gathers a special offering, apparently from very poor Christians, but were very, very generous, and it does, I think, illustrate the fact that we should not only be giving, but we might really think about whether we should be giving sacrificially. Sure, if we would, a little bit more out of that passage.
2: Yeah, well said. It says that they gave, 2 Corinthians 8:2 about that, Macedonians, they gave in a severe test of affliction, says their abundance of joy, which is back to you mentioning 2 Corinthians 9:10, that God loves a cheerful giver, they gave cheerfully, says their extreme poverty from that overflowed in a wealth of generosity on their part. And so, because God owns everything, as we talked about earlier in the show, the biggest deal isn't so much how we, what we give, but how we give. And what I mean by that is, do we give sacrificially and do we give joyfully? And so, $500 given by a wealthy person could be less than, you know, $100 given by someone that has much less, because God isn't struggling on the throne trying to get the resources or finance he needs. It's an act of worship. And so to be able, the sacrifice behind the giving is what makes it significant. I think of that account in the Old Testament with David when he goes to build that altar and he goes to Arunna, who thinks so highly of David, and says, I'll give you the wood, I'll give you the ox, and I'll give you everything you need to construct this altar. I'll even give you the sacrifice for it. And David says, no, but I will surely pay you for these things because I refuse to give to God anything that doesn't cost me something. And the idea is, a sacrifice that doesn't involve any sacrifice isn't really a sacrifice. And so I can't tell people, that's why I said earlier, it must be worked out between them, the Lord, how much they give, but I can't say we should feel it. There should be sacrifice behind it. If we're giving and we're not feeling it, we're probably not giving enough.
1: Again, I'm going to maybe use an anecdotal story, although you also in your book document how few American Christians give even 10%. Only about 5% give 10%, so as I said just a minute ago. But I've also had the opportunity over the years to talk with different people that are financial planners or accountants who probably know more about a person's finances. Because even when you survey somebody, they'll say, oh yeah, I give to the church, but they maybe don't don't have a sense about it. But I've heard from various accountants that a couple of things. Number one, oftentimes people think they're giving more than they are. But when it comes time to record that in terms of their taxes or in terms of their financial planning, they aren't really giving even at what they think they are. So the problem may be worse. But here's the other one, which you alluded to just a minute ago. And I've heard more than one accountant tell me this, that as an individual's income increases, the percentage of their giving decreases. It seems to me it should go the other way, don't you think? That if indeed much has been given, much would be expected. And yet, again, you can see some individuals that are very wealthy that are making six-figure, even sometimes seven-figure incomes, and nevertheless are not giving at a level that sometimes people that are just barely at minimum wage, maybe on the lower end, or maybe even just in the middle class, might be giving to various organizations, including the church.
2: Yeah, that's a fascinating and sad point, Kirby. And I think it shows that the reality that people can be covetous or love money, whether or that covetousness or love for money can grow as wealth grows. And so because it makes no sense that people who have more money should be giving less, they would be in a position to give more. But probably for many people, as our wealth increases, so does our standard of living. And so that house, that car was accessible to us previously, but when we got that raise, suddenly we need the bigger house, we need the fancier, newer car, and then we feel like we don't have as much room in our budget because we have to keep up with this new standard of living and that we set for ourselves, which is why I generally tell people, if God blesses you more, try not to increase your standard of giving, your standard of living, but try to increase your standard of giving.
1: Yes. You also have a chapter, of course, on God's generosity encourages giving cheerfully, and it relates to a principle of reaping and sowing. Now, again, I don't want people to give to get. There are individuals that have preached that. That's not what we're talking about there. But it is pretty clear in the New Testament, is it not, that though whoever sows sparingly will reap sparingly, whoever sows bountifully will reap bountifully. And again, sometimes people say, well, if I give this much money, I'll get this much money back. No, sometimes those benefits, the reaping is a spiritual benefit, but there's a sowing and reaping principle that I think sometimes we're afraid to talk about because we've seen the principle sometimes misused by sometimes a TV preacher or something like that. But it really is a New Testament principle, isn't it?
2: It is, yes. And so Galatians 6, reaping and sowing, it does look back to the Old Testament and the Mosaic Covenant, and where there were blessings for obedience and cursings for disobedience. We quote that verse in Galatians often, but the context actually is giving financially. And so, and then when Jesus says, if you give, you know, it's going to be given back to you, pressed down, overflowing. And so this is kind of like Proverbs, Kirby. They're not guarantees. It's more principles to live by. But the important thing is God is looking at our heart and why we do things. And so if you're given $100 because you think you're going to get back $110, then God sees that in our heart. But if you're giving because you're rejoicing over what Christ has done for you and you're just thankful to be able to give back a little in return compared to what he's done for you, then God sees that. And so we're not even told exactly that when that we reaping and sowing is necessarily going to be financial. It could be blessing in other ways. It doesn't mean that if you give this amount of money, that you're going to be blessed with some amount of money in return. God can bless us in other ways, whether it's greater peace, improved relationships. You know what I mean?
1: Yes. And again, you have a great chapter there on stewardship towards the poor, and I think that is one that we could emphasize. But I do want to leave the last segment to talk about debt, because that is a very significant issue in your life, and you have certainly wanted to be debt-free. So before we take the break, what about the piece that actually precedes that? And that is, we have basically a spending problem, not an income problem. The reason people go into debt, the reason the federal government is $35 trillion in debt is not because it isn't bringing money into the coffers. It's because they're spending too much. And that's true at the individual level as well, isn't it?
2: It is, definitely. And so we're quick to criticize the government, but we're part of the problem. We're doing the same thing. We're either not voting or we're voting for people that we believe are going to give us what we want, and we are comfortable with people's college being their debts being relieved because we don't want them to have to pay that back. And all of these things contribute to that problem. So we're definitely part of it.
1: Well, we're going to take a break, and when we come back, get into that. I love that illustration. When I drive down the road and pass some of these storage units, I wonder what's in there that people don't need, can't get rid of, and keep. And, of course, there is an article that you quote from, the self-storage, how storage and warehouse for people's personal junk became, are you ready for this, a $38 billion industry. So maybe we have more of a spending problem than an income problem. When we come back from the break, certainly this book also gets into this issue of debt. And so I really want to focus on what is God's view of debt? How, if you're in debt, can you get out of debt? How can ultimately you, if you aren't in debt, you can avoid it? Those are some very important principles that Scott has put together in his book, Your Finances, God's Way. We'll continue our conversation right after this.

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1: Scott LaPierre with us as we talk about his book for one last segment here, Your Finances, God's Way. And you have a couple of chapters on debt, and I'd be remiss if we didn't focus on that, because your goal, as you have raised all of your children on one income, is to have zero debt. And you give some great illustrations about that. But let's, if we can, again, focus on the biblical perspective for just a minute. And that is, even though we live in a debt-based society, sad to say, and that is certainly the case, and even though sometimes the dollar is a melting ice cube, it's worth a lot less than it was a few years ago due to inflation and everything else, we are dealing with massive amounts of credit card debt, car debt, student loan debt, home debt, mortgage debt, and the rest. And so how do we think about this from a biblical point of view?
2: Yeah, well said, Kirby. And really, that's the question. We have to have a shift in our thinking. The language of Romans 12, not being conformed, but instead being transformed by what Scripture says. And so not looking at things in a worldly way, which embraces debt for televisions and debt for vacations, just about anything. And so the Bible, Proverbs 22:7, famously says, the borrower is slave to the lender. Proverbs 13:22, a good man leaves an inheritance to his children's children. Versus, say, you know, passing along debt, we should be saving up. And so if I divide debt into two categories, it's interesting you mentioned Michael Ferris earlier. He's a wise, godly man, and he pushed back a bit against debt and encouraged me, my view of it, and encouraged me to think about mortgage debt being different than consumer debt. And I appreciated that. And so if we divide debt just momentarily into consumer debt, there's really no liberty or biblical basis for going into debt for that vacation or those clothing or for that other car. And you probably heard repeatedly or preached on your show that when you drive that car off the lot, it depreciates about 15% or 30% to 30%. You know, and let me just say that one more time to listeners, that people should be purchasing their vehicles with cash and driving used vehicles that people are more than happy to get rid of. And so we shouldn't be going into debt for those things. I know people kind of look and it's like, how am I going to purchase that home for $400,000? Because once I save $400,000, I have to buy it with cash. Now it costs $600,000 or, you know, $600,000. And so because of that, I see a liberty for mortgages or purchasing homes, with debt. But when we got married, we had the conviction to, as quickly as possible, pay off some of the college debt. My wife and I got saved in our 20s. And so we got married. I think there might have been some credit card debt that she had. There was at least college debt for both of us, debt on a vehicle. And so what I would tell people is, if they want to pay off debt, they need to embrace sacrifice. They need to embrace denial and saying no to themselves and to certain purchases and choosing to live at a certain lower standard for a period of time until they can get ahead. And maybe they reward themselves then with that vacation, or they reward themselves with the improved vehicle. But to get out of debt means really sacrificing. So
1: it reminds me also of earlier in the week, we talked with Professor Paul Kinger. He wrote a piece called You Can Never Have Enough Kids. And of course, he has as many kids almost as you do. And yet, lots of times people, I don't know how you can cover that. And he says, look, the philosophy that you have of, well, I'll just wait until I have enough money to have kids. And he'll always come back and say, well, how much money did your grandparents have? How much money did your great grandparents have when they packed on ships and headed to Ellis Island when they were dirt poor? And they go, well, they didn't have any money. How many kids did they have? Well, they had quite a few. And so sometimes it has to do with a culture, and we as Christians need to be sort of counterculture to that. And your own testimony in these chapters, I think, is very important. And again, if I can also encourage you and also point out that there is even a place to say that the homes themselves are a depreciating asset. not because of the fact that they're appreciating the house I'm in right now, Scott, is not as nice as it was when we moved in. It's, quote, worth twice as much, but we haven't replaced the curtains, the carpets, anything. It's in worse shape, but it's worth, quote, twice as much. Well, it really isn't. It's due to the fact that the dollar is worth half as much. And so in some respects, if you price, for example, homes in Bitcoin or something like that, you can see even those are a depreciating asset. So kind of rethink this from a more objective and biblical point of view, and maybe that will get us into the right kind of mindset, which then, of course, leads us to one last point, and that is, of course, in addition to spending and giving, there's also the idea of saving, but you also suggest that we should be saving in the right way, not saving in the wrong way. Can you explain that?
2: Mm-hmm. Yeah, I can. So saving, and there are kind of two ways that I see people saving the wrong way or saving unethically. And one way would be being dishonest, whether with taxes or being immoral or unethical to get that promotion, or you're completing that project, but you're doing so by cutting some corners. And so when people want to get ahead, they can easily justify, well, you know, I haven't done my best here, or I deserve this promotion more than this other person, so I'm going to gossip about them behind their back. So just those immoral things we might do to get ahead, or I know I gave enough here, so I should be able to be just fudge a little bit here on my taxes. And the other, but maybe the more common way, which we kind of talked about a bit earlier, that people want to save is by not giving to the church. And we have some friends, I share this story in my book. They were dear friends of ours, and they're godly people, and they wanted to get out of debt, and they committed to giving after all their debt was paid off. And they shared that they never got ahead. In fact, they thought they were getting further behind. And they were mature enough to recognize that it was probably God was not blessing their endeavor. And he wasn't going to let them get ahead when, you know, Matthew 6:33, seek first the kingdom of God, these other things will be added unto you. They weren't seeking God's kingdom first. So then they decided that they were going to give. And then sure enough, they were able to pay off debt and get ahead, because God doesn't have any trouble making things work out for or against us when we honor him. I think about 1 Samuel 2:30, where God says, I honor those who honor me. And if we honor God with our finances, he can ensure that things go as well for us as he wants them to. And so if you ever want to publish a book, one of the first things a publisher says is, what sets your finance book apart from the other thousands of finance books out there? And I said I was going to talk about stewardship. And I think one of the things that gave me some credibility with Harvest House was, we've been a single income family before I was a pastor. I was an elementary school teacher. Neither of these professions make a lot of money, and we've been able to take care of, at this point, 10 children. And I give the credit to God. He's provided for us. We have made decisions, though, you know, whether it's shopping at Goodwill, or the other day, Katie and I are driving around, and she's like, hey, there's this garage sale. Can we stop there? And so we don't buy a whole lot of stuff new. We try to be thrifty, but we drive vehicles that are older. But at the same time, you know, making those decisions, I think God has chosen to be gracious to us and allow me to take care of all of my children and never feel like we're having to go without. And so when I talk about saving, I mean also saving up for our children. I mean saving up for an emergency or a trial that we experience.
1: Of course. Yeah. I need to, just before I run out of time, mention the fact that we also have a link to your website. It's scottlapierre.org. You don't even have to remember how to spell it, because it's right there, but they can find out more about your ministry. You also have a free copy of God-Centered Marriages. If you'd like to know more about the book, it's there. They can see your whole family and all sorts of other resources that are available, including your podcast and your blog. And so, Scott, certainly excited that the book is out, and I really appreciate you giving us some time today here on Point of View to talk about your finances God's way.
2: Well, thank you, Kirby. It was a privilege. I appreciate what you're doing, tackling these topics from God's perspective. 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
3: In 19th century London, two towering historical figures did battle, not with guns and bombs, but words and ideas. 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
2: Our word for today comes from Judges chapter 21. Then the people came to the house of God and remained there before God till evening. They lifted up their voices and wept bitterly and said, O Lord God of Israel, why has this come to pass in Israel that today there should be one tribe missing in Israel? Well, as civil war broke out in the nation, the people gathered and asked why. Well, the answer is in the very last verse. In those days, there was no king in Israel, and everyone did what was right in his own eyes. It wasn't that they needed to elect a king. God had established excellent rules by which the people were to live, and his promise was to provide and protect them. And he did, as long as the people walked in obedience. But his parents failed to teach their children, the next generation, about God, what he had done for them and what he expected of them. They forgot him. You see, spiritual compromise led to moral corruption, which brought about cultural and political chaos. And no nation is immune from this reality.
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3: American Family News, I'm Robert Thornton. At a White House press briefing today, Treasury Secretary Scott Bessent was asked about Iran and a 60-day extension of the ceasefire.
4: We are being patient. We do not have unlimited patience. President Trump always prefers a peace deal. So everything we have done thus far has been defensive. And at present, that is what we will continue doing. But if President Trump doesn't think he can get a peace deal, then kinetic is back.
3: President Donald Trump is looking for an agreement that will reopen the strait, through which about a fifth of all traded oil and natural gas once passed. He also is seeking to get Iran to give up its stockpile of highly enriched uranium. The U.S. Treasury is taking steps toward creating a $250 bill featuring President Trump, according to the agency, anticipating the passage of stall legislation in Congress to put the president on a new denomination of legal tender. The legislation, which was introduced by Republican Representative Joe Wilson of South Carolina, would direct the department's Bureau of Engraving and Printing to put Trump's face on the new bill to mark the 250th anniversary of the nation's founding. Police say an illegal alien caused a fatal wreck when he drove down the wrong side of the highway while intoxicated. Here's Fox's Garrett Tenney.
5: Investigators found an illegal gun in his car and evidence he had been drinking. State officials say Michael Solomon Rosario Cruz was not a legal citizen. He entered the country illegally and received DACA protections in 2015 under the Obama administration. He later got a work authorization permit and was living in Memphis, but was doing contract work in Oklahoma City at the time of the crash. All four of the victims in this case were 20 years old or younger. Brad Palmer and Quincy Jones had just graduated from high school the week before, and the group of friends were heading to Oklahoma City to ride scooters together when they were hit and killed.
3: The man is being charged with four counts of second-degree murder, two counts of DUI causing bodily injury, several firearms charges, and driving the wrong way on a one-way road. The Oklahoma Highway Patrol told Fox News that ICE is putting a detainer request on the suspect. I hope people across the country are taking notice. That's what a state lawmaker in Texas is saying about the result of a U.S. Senate race. More from AFN's Chris Woodward.
6: Ken Paxton defeated incumbent Senator John Cornyn in a race to decide who will move on to face Democrat James Tallarico in November. Talking about Paxton's victory, Texas State Representative Brian Harrison told AFR that it was a massive victory for the conservative grassroots in the state.
7: The establishment got absolutely crushed. Just a landslide victory for Attorney General Ken Paxton. Approximately 30-point victory over a four-term incumbent who massively outspent Attorney General Paxton. I mean, on paper, Senator Cornyn should have been able to put this race to bed a long time ago, but not only was he not able to do that, the conservative grassroots turned out. They turned out in droves, aided in the last week by President Trump and his support to oust a four-term incumbent senator.
6: Harrison also took a moment to jab the political class for being wrong about this race.
7: The reality is that voters are sick and tired.

0: record of sending people to office who claim they're Republicans, who pledge to fight the Democrats, who pledge to stand up to the liberals that want to indoctrinate and bankrupt the next generation, only to, once they get elected, you know, sell out, put those Democrats in power, collude with them to destroy liberty for the next generation of Texans. And this was a problem entirely of Senator Cornyn's own making. It's a huge victory for conservatives in the Lone Star State. And I hope people across the country are taking notice.
1: I'm Chris Woodward.
2: Could your next job interview be with an AI bot? Recruiters are turning to AI to cope as they are deluged by a flood of AI-generated job applications from Easy Apply job boards. According to recent research by hiring platform Glasshouse, more job seekers are reporting that they faced AI job interviews, and many people find such interviews unsettling. That is a wrap on news this time around. Find more news at AFN.net. I'm Robert Thornton.

0: Madison.
1: Today we're going to spend some time talking with our good friend J. Warner Wallace, an individual that I find myself quoting so often, recommending his books to so many, including his website, coldcasechristianity.com. This new book that came out in May, The Truth in True Crime, What Investigating Death Teaches Us About the Meaning of Life, really looks at 15 different elements that we can learn about in the secular world, even from his investigation of murders and crimes, which correlate, all 15 of those claims actually correlate with biblical principles as well. You may know him as, of course, an individual who was on Dateline and was featured as the cold case detective. He is an author, speaker, and also now serves as senior fellow at the Colson Center for Christian Worldview. He's an adjunct professor of apologetics at Talbot School of Theology, Gateway Seminary, and Southern Evangelical Seminary, and joins us now by phone. So, J. Warner Wallace, always great to have you on the program.
2: Well, thanks so much for having me. I love being on your program. Thanks again. I appreciate it.
1: Well, let's, if we can, get into this, because we're going to talk about wisdom and identity and marriage and humility and grace, as well as shame and guilt and even hope and all sorts of other topics. And you found a way to take each one of your examples from your own experience and to begin to examine those in more detail. But I thought I'd start with a fun story that you tell on yourself about standing in a pool of blood because you decided that you would actually investigate a crime scene and go on the other side of the crime scene tape. And you were ridiculed for that, weren't you?
2: Well, sure. I mean, this is a book that I hope is it's a little bit different than my other books. I usually am known for making a case for Christianity. I, of course, still want to do that. But this is a book that looks at 15 things you could learn about human nature from studying murder scenes, murder cases like the ones I've worked. And I thought I might as well begin with the idea of what is wisdom. Like, why do we use the word wisdom? If it's just knowledge, well, then we just use that word, knowledge. But wisdom seems to be something more. So every chapter starts off with a crime story. And in this particular chapter, I'm talking about one of my very first, well, my very first murder scene. And, you know, it's tempting when you see officers on the inside of a yellow tape scene. And you often will see that, right, on TV. You'll watch somebody walk up to the crime scene and lift the tape and go inside the crime scene. Well, I arrived at that scene a little bit earlier than my team did because I was eager. You know, I wanted to make a good impression. And sure enough, there was an officer inside that. I didn't talk about that in this chapter, but there was a uniformed officer inside that scene. So I just walked up and under the scene as though, you know, no big deal. Of course, when my team got there, the senior members of my team were like, what is this idiot doing inside the yellow tape? We hadn't photographed anything. We hadn't really. I'm just contaminating the scene up one side and down the other. And here's the whole point, is that you are going to make mistakes. And mistakes are an important part of the wisdom process. In other words, if you look at anyone who might be considered wise in their field, they're probably going to have stories to tell about the number of times they messed up. And we have to be bold enough and courageous enough to make mistakes, but these mistakes have to be what I call age-appropriate mistakes. So, like, for example, if I make that mistake in my first day as a detective, as a homicide detective, okay, I get it. If I make that same mistake 10 years in,
1: yes,
2: I'm an idiot. Okay,
1: yes.
2: You need to replace me. So it's about making age-appropriate mistakes. That's just one component of wisdom. And this book, I hope, will help people look at, you know, 15 attributes of human flourishing that you will learn from 15 different crime stories. But they've also been investigated by the researchers and sociologists and psychologists. The secular world will say, yes, if you adopt these 15 things, you will flourish. Well, it turns out those 15 things are ancient, and they are on the pages of the New Testament and the Old Testament. If you were just a Bible-believing and somebody who took your Bible seriously, you'd already know these 15 principles. I think for some people, they're going to be surprised by some of these. But if you have been reading your scripture, you'll say, oh, yeah, that makes sense, because that's all over the pages of the New Testament. So that's my whole point, is there is some evidence just in the truth that we find in true crime that confirms a biblical worldview. Because if Christianity is true, it ought to describe the world the way it really is. It ought to describe us the way we really are. And I think it does.
1: Well, near the end of your book, you talk about these 15 secular studies that find that humans thrive when they revere wisdom and they exercise humility and they find hope. And then, of course, you correlate those to the Bible. For this one, of course, Proverbs 4, verses 5 to 9, get wisdom. Do not forsake wisdom. The beginning of wisdom is this. And one of the things I appreciate about your books is you always usually have an example. You also have maybe some application. You also have some diagrams and explanation. I love the diagrams. Matter of fact, I love the ones in person of interest, why Jesus still matters in a world that rejects the Bible, because those diagrams stay with you. In this case, you're talking about an owl, and you recognize, embrace your age, appropriate mistakes, admit when you're a fool, but to learn from those. And so in some respects, you've put this together, have you not, in which individual could go through each one of these 15 and learn a very important spiritual principle. But I also think the way you've put it together, as I know you certainly intend, it could be a group study where each week, or you could pick a different chapter, watch a video, whatever it might be, to learn a very important aspect of human nature.
2: Yeah, that is the goal. I mean, you know how this works, too. It's, I mean, when we create these kinds of curriculum or kinds of materials, we want people to benefit from them in as many different settings as possible. So what we did for this one is we did record 16 videos mm-hmm. that go along with the book. They are not, you just buy them separately. You can also, if you got Right Now Media subscription, you get them for free because they're on Right Now Media. And the idea here is that, hey, how can we get resources into the hands of people? Look, as somebody who writes books, I'm always uncomfortable that people have to spend money on books. Like, so we try to provide so much free content at coldcasechristianity.com. And I tell people all the time, exhaust what authors will provide for free before you buy something, because we're trying to make sure that we earn the right to have you at, you know, money's tight. So what we did with this book is we provided a huge package of bonuses, including a 30 session Casemakers course,
1: right,
2: which is about 10 and a half hours of content, because we're just saying, hey, if we could provide this, and we could actually maybe change the direction a little bit of how we're thinking as Christians in culture. I think most atheists don't believe that Christianity is good. They don't care if it's true. They don't think it's good. And it turns out it actually is. If you were aiming at human flourishing, you wanted to have the best, most robust, healthiest mental health, physical health life you could live, you would be aiming at a dartboard. If you hit that bullseye on that dartboard, you're going to find yourself right at the center of the Christian worldview. Even if you never looked at Christianity, I always tell people that, look, if you don't believe Christianity is true, you'd still be wise to live as though
1: right.
2: it is. This is what I think Dawkins is seeing right now in Europe.
1: That's right.
2: He's saying, hey, you know, this is not, I don't believe it's true, but I sure love the culture it creates, and I don't want to lose that culture it creates. So you're kind of defeating, you're kind of fighting a cause against yourself.
1: That's right.
2: Because it's true that Christianity is not just true, it's good. And it produces an amazing, robust life, according to all the secular studies.
1: Yes. As you say, cultures that aim at human flourishing hit the bullseye called Christianity every time. We'll come back and talk about some of those 15 right after these important messages.

0: This is Viewpoints with Kirby Anderson.
1: A recent poll of Americans conducted by NewsGuard and YouGov is disturbing on its face. It's even more concerning the deeper you delve into the data. The top line comment is that a sizable number of Democrats and a small number of Republicans believe the assassination attempts on President Trump were fake. The pollsters found that a third of Democrats said the White House correspondents' dinner was staged, and more than 4 in 10 said the shooting in Butler, Pennsylvania was staged. A much smaller percentage of Republicans said the dinner was staged, and just 7% said the Butler shooting was staged. The Democratic percentages are huge, and one of the reasons Democratic Senator John Fetterman shamed his party by saying that assassinations plus political violence are real. My party can't be the tinfoil hat brigade. He even added, I was there a table away, and I promise you, this was not staged. The fact that Americans in either party make these statements illustrate how much a significant number don't believe what they read and see. Instead, they buy into any conspiracy that might be floated on social media. At Butler, the president was shot, 2 men were killed, if you count the shooter, and 2 others were seriously wounded. This isn't just believing in a conspiracy, this is political fantasy. But it gets worse. The poll questions gave respondents the option of saying they were not sure. If we add these together, a majority of Americans say the dinner was staged or unsure, and a majority of Americans say the Butler incident is staged or unsure. This majority lives in a fantasy world, and that unfortunately most of them will vote in November. We should be very concerned. I'm Kirby Anderson, and that's my point of view.
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1: Privileged to have with us once again J. Warner Wallace, The Truth in True Crime, What Investigating Death Teaches Us About the Meaning of Life. 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So again, we give you some of those links so that as you read the book, you want to maybe teach that, teach it to your children, teach it to people in your sphere of influence. 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Let's take another one of these. I know there's 15. We may not get to all of them, but number three, a target, a bullseye, and a circle of concern. There you're really talking about the importance of community, the importance of virtuous friendships, and things of that nature. And that's really important as we raise our young people, because I know you have children and grandchildren, so do I. Sometimes the key was to make sure you had good kids around your kids, because then good kids would lead them to do good things. And all it took was somebody that maybe didn't have the best interest of your kids, maybe was not virtuous enough. That's where the problems usually surface.
2: Absolutely. You know, sadly, a lot of the cases we work are, almost all of them, the person who gets killed is knows the person who killed him. Sometimes that's a friend. That's a loved one. It could also be a spouse. Not unusual. If you watch Dateline, you'll probably feel like every happy marriage ends in a murder, because it feels like that when you're watching Dateline. But the reality of it is that we have to pick our friends carefully. And we're magnetic, contagious creatures. This is by our very nature. And the studies show this, that you are far more likely to, you could write a story of your life in which you just talk about the impact your friends have had on you. And if you stopped and looked at it, you realize a lot of the decisions you made, you might have thought they were relatively autonomous, were probably under the influence of somebody you thought was special at the time. That's how deeply we are impacted by friends. And studies, one of the largest studies done over a 60-year period that was looking at the issue of human contentedness and happiness and flourishing and what was at the top of the list, it's relationships, yes. It's friendships. And it turns out they're not just any kind of friendship. The three attributes of friendships make the difference. I've got a story in this particular book where I talk about a woman who was killed by somebody who she would have called her best friend.
1: Mm-hmm.
2: Well, okay, so it turns out not every kind of person you might call a friend is going to contribute to your flourishing. Well, what does it take? Well, here are the attributes that the studies show. Number one, by the way, all of this is confirmed in Scripture as well. Number one is it needs to be a small number. You're not going to have 50 meaningful friends. It's just not the way that these relationships work. When we talk about friends, we're talking about people who you have given permission to shape you, to call you out when you're wrong. And you're close enough to them that when they do that, you're not going to abandon them. Well, you're not going to have 50 of those. And so if you think your social media list is actually a collection of people who are your friends, well, they're acquaintances. They may know you in some way. But the kinds of friendships that help us thrive and flourish are usually small in number. Two, they're deep divers. They are people who have permission, like family members who can call you out. Look at our marriage, our same way. I have given my wife permission to describe to me exactly the way I really am, so I can. I want her to help me become the kind of person who ultimately is going to stand before a holy God. I want to help her become the best version of her she can be. Good friends do this for one another. So it's a collection of small number of deep diving friends. There's the third attribute. They have to be virtuous, because this woman that I describe in the chapter in this book, that person who killed her would have been in one of those first two categories, but not the third. Virtue is something that is primary importance. But here's the trick. Who gets to decide what's virtuous? Because the problem I have in my case is I'm often working within communities, either when I was working gangs or I'm working like people who are doing narcotics. This is the particular case in this particular chapter, where they have a code of ethics. It's just not the code of ethics you and I would embrace.
1: Right.
2: There's a code amongst thieves. So the question is, who gets to decide what the moral code is that describes something as virtuous? If those kinds of moral truths are determined by persons or groups of persons, if they're entirely subjective, then they don't provide necessarily a guarantee of good friendships. But if there is an objective, transcendent code of virtue, in other words, a standard of righteousness that transcends all people groups, you want people who are virtuous by that standard. And that's the problem, right? Because it moves us automatically towards some version of theism in which we can ground virtue objectively. Because I tell you, every one of these cases I work, if you were to confront these people, they'll tell you they're virtuous.
1: Mm-hmm.
2: Everyone thinks they're virtuous, right? Everyone can find some way. I'm sure Hitler could find photos of him giving Christmas gifts. So everyone can find some way to describe themselves as virtuous. If there's not an objective standard, and that's part of the problem, is that if you really want to flourish, not just any code of ethics is going to work for you. Not just any version of virtue is going to work. You're going to have to ground this in something that transcends us.
1: Very good. Well, one of your chapters deals with what you call legends, liars, and liabilities. Gets into humility. And just the other day, we were talking with a book author that made a very strong point about humility. And you, again, take us there by not only talking about that need for humility that we see in the public sphere, but, of course, the Bible talks about it as well in Proverbs 22. Even in Colossians, it talks about the need for us to clothe ourselves in humility. So what about this? Because again, you recognize that that is something that is affecting especially some of these prominent celebrities right now and this whole celebrity culture.
2: Well, it even affects us. You and I have to battle with this because here's the problem. The problem is celebrity. And in this chapter, I'm really dealing with that. We had a street legend, a gangster who was known in the community. This guy's legendary status is what ultimately caused his death. And the question becomes, like, what is the – everyone's got access to celebrity now. You and I, you have a radio show. I have books and a website. All of this brings attention on us. And then the question becomes – and by the way, if we're going to protect pastors, for example, there's only three reasons why anyone commits a murder, the same three reasons why pastors mess up. It's sex, money, and power. Mm-hmm. Well, celebrity's in that power category. It's in the authority respect category. Most of us see the need to protect our pastors from the sex and the money, but we want our pastors to be famous. Here's the problem. If you scratched one of those three itches, you will eventually scratch the other two. And we have seen this over and over within the Christian community. Apologists, pastors, people who fall because they become so famous that all the temptations are now available to them. What is the solution? What is the remedy for celebrity? It's humility. Now, I'll tell you that if I was to ask secular people, what is the one attribute of human nature you could adopt? What's the one change in your human nature you could adopt that would lead to the highest level of flourishing in every possible category? Because that's the impact this has. When I ask that of people who are not Christians, they typically will say, I don't know, meditation, exercise. I mean, I'm talking about mental flourishing, physical health, longevity, the depth of your relationships, how high you'll score on SATs, your grades, your income, your success as a leader, success as somebody being led. All of these are dependent upon one thing. It's humility. And we've been studying it secularly for about three and a half decades. So it's a relatively recent discovery of humans, the power of humility. But it turns out it's an ancient principle. As a matter of fact, there's only one worldview of all worldviews that leverages humility. Because remember, if I have to earn it, I will eventually become prideful about earning it.
1: Mm-hmm.
2: So a secular worldview, which is a meritocracy, is going to eventually lead to pride. You're going to say, why is that guy getting promoted? I got skipped over. I got jumped. I deserve that more than him. It's a pride issue. Well, every theistic worldview says you can earn your way to God. Only one worldview says, you know what? There's nothing you could do to earn this. We're going to give this to you. It has to be given to you freely so that no one can boast. We're going to take the pride out.
1: Wow.
2: That's the Christian worldview. Now, it might just be a coincidence, but it might be that the one worldview that provides as its foundation the condition that would cause you to thrive at the highest level more than any other thing you could adopt, humility, that is coming from the Christian worldview. It might just be that it's an indicator that this is the hallmark of your designer who has included this as a primary feature of coming to him because he knows it's also good for you.
1: So good. We're going to take a break, and when we come back, of course, we oftentimes talk about justice, so we'll talk about this idea of injustice and the need to seek and revere justice and what that might mean, and we'll pick out just a couple of others. But if you're not familiar with this book, it's been out about 2 months, and it is fascinating because even though, of course, he takes you into the stories of some of the crime investigation, he really is talking about what leads to human flourishing, and the 15 key points are the 15 chapters in the book. And again, some great material. But as we mentioned just a minute ago, when other cultures try to understand what leads to human flourishing, it turns out that they end up finding a bullseye right there in Christianity. That's kind of the theme of the book, The Truth and True Crime. We'll continue our conversation right after this.
3: In 19th century London, two towering historical figures did battle, not with guns and bombs, but words and ideas. 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
1: Back once again as we continue our conversation today with J. Warner Wallace. Let me just mention this book is published by Zondervan, 270 pages, as we're going through some of the 15 chapters in the book. You can also find out a lot more at the links that we have provided on our website today, because after all, I think it'd be very good for you to spend some time at coldcasechristianity.com and find some of the videos, the resources. Again, he's done such a great job of helping us even pass these principles on to our children, and he writes in a very interesting and engaging way, but don't think that it's superficial. I think we ended up with 60 pages of endnotes, so obviously lots of great material. Also great visuals that I think help us understand that. And so J. Warner Wallace, since if we can talk about, we'd be remiss if we didn't talk about justice with a man that works in the area and worked in the area of criminal justice. But you use this to deal with a bigger issue, prejudice, injustice, and the father of all isms, because what you're pointing out is that we tend to be attracted to people that are very much like us in terms of appearance, age, maybe our background, our politics, our religion, whatever it might be, which then causes us to be separate from others. The tribalism that we are dealing with today in the modern culture is another aspect of this. So what about how to maybe identify the identity that actually is separating us one from another?
2: Well, that's exactly right. Yeah, I think most of us would say that we are attracted to, don't opposites attract? How many times do you hear that, opposites attract? And I think that is, for the most part, especially amongst couples, has been proven to be false according to the research. I started thinking about this years ago as I was looking at our casework, right? But I really came to a head for me as you saw the violence that we saw related to police and race, especially in the Dallas shootings in the last, really in the last few years, it's become more and more amplified. Like, where's the rub? Why are we like this? Why does this seem to be happening over and over and over again? So I started looking at studies to talk about, like, what do we find attractive? What are we drawn toward? Well, it turns out there's a number of studies now that demonstrate that we are attracted to people who are more like us than not like us. So when you say opposites attract, well, if you had two sides to a penny, yes, they're opposite sides, but they're the same penny. And that's the way that opposites really attract. We look for other people who are pennies, basically who are like us in most ways. As a matter of fact, we're even drawn and we are attracted to people whose facial expressions and the way they express emotions, we recognize it because our family members express emotions that way. We are far more likely to be attracted to people who are similar educational background, similar IQ levels. As a matter of fact, they've done studies on married couples, and they share more genetic material than two randomly selected strangers. Why? Because it turns out a lot of our behaviors are driven by genetics, and because we are attracted to people who have similar behaviors, why would you be surprised then to find that you're attracted to people who have similar genetic code? Well, this is very, very telling, it seems to me, because what it means is if I'm attracted to people who are like me, I am really less attracted then to people who aren't, who are otherly. So it turns out that the ism of all isms, that the ism behind racism and ageism and whatever ism you can think of is really just otherism, that we are, by our very, the secular studies demonstrate this, that we are attracted to people who are like us and we resist people who are otherly. And racism, for example, is just the laziest form of otherism, because I can spot what's different about us from across the room if I'm going to divide over race. But even if we were all the exact same color, the exact same physical appearance, the exact same sex, we would still look for ways to separate from one another. And that studies show this, that we find things that are similar in each other, and we are attracted to those, and we reject people who are different, even if their hobbies, their political interests, whatever they are that are different. And boy, don't you see this now in the kind of polarization we're seeing online. But if you know this in advance, well, then you know a social justice issue is really, it resides in your heart.
1: Mm-hmm.
2: Your innate fallen nature to divide from people who are otherly. If we know that the base problem is otherism, well, then we know that of the two choices, do I replace a system? Well, not if the system won't change your heart.
1: Mm-hmm.
2: Because the problem we have is a heart condition. It's otherism. And whatever we might apply to this on the surface to force people, if we can't change them from the inside out, then you're not going to ever. And this is why Scripture is so important, right? Because Scripture describes us as descendant of the exact same couple. All of us, regardless of how we look and how different we might behave and how we were raised and what our genetic backgrounds are on the globe, wherever we may be, we come from the same, we descend from the same couple. And once we return to that family of God, the otherism issues begin to vanish. And that's why you'll see that the people in the church, for example, who call each other brothers and sisters, really have an opportunity to become true brothers and sisters because they've removed the dividing lines. Because God sees no difference in us. He doesn't see us based on our outward appearances or even our outward behaviors. He sees us from the inside out, and that's why we have to do the same.
1: Let's talk about what's inside, because one of the sections there is the killer inside, again, is an individual that has actually worked as a cold case detective. Sometimes you're trying to figure out, how did this person come to that action? And this, of course, leads us to the fact that all have sinned and fall short of the glory of God. But even the non-Christians are recognizing, yes, you do have a paradox. Sometimes individuals will do something that is altruistic or give. They can be very good kinds of people, but we tend to be innately selfish and vengeful and prideful. And that really, again, is something that even though they may reject the Bible, they've got to admit that you've got to explain the fact that we have so many people acting against their own best interest and against the interest even of the society in which they live.
2: Yeah, there's no doubt about it. This is a good follow-up to the last chapter. This chapter really involves a case where we had a suspect in view. This is often the case for us, where once you arrest somebody after they've done a cold case, you know, murder 30 years ago, and for the last 30 years, you would never know. These are not serial killers. They did one murder. And then for the next 30 years, they are like everybody else. They're your pastor. They're your doctor. They're your fire chief. I mean, I've arrested some people in different categories that you'd think there's no way that this guy, and when you meet them and talk to them, they're generally really likable. I mean, you think, you know, I wouldn't mind living next door to this guy, but he did kill his wife 30 years ago. Well, that raises an issue. And the world's been asking this issue for a long time. Are we innately pure and innocent, and we're just corrupted by bad families, bad environments, bad systems, bad governments? Or are we so deeply fallen and broken that we're the corruptors of families and environments and systems and governments? We got to figure this out. Which is it? And I think, and the studies are clear, like you said, we can find examples, this enigma of man, where we quickly devolve into impatience and hostility. See studies that demonstrate that. You also see studies that show that we're very altruistic at times. But what you also see is that if resources become tight, we start to lose our altruism. So, for example, in a pandemic, we're hoarding toilet paper. Why? Well, we do that because we're only usually altruistic when we are serving ourselves first and there's extra. We are not typically altruistic until there's extra. And that demonstrates something about us. And once you know the difference, you will start treating people differently. Here's how it worked for me. Once I knew that the table that between me and the guy I'm interviewing for this murder, I used to think that table divided good from bad. And a lot of cops feel that way, where the good guys take bad guys to jail. But the reality of it is that table just divides people probably who are just a little more prideful and a little less prideful. It's a humility issue. And once you know that that person on the other side of the table is you, but for the grace of God,
1: mm-hmm.
2: then you start to treat that person differently. You start to realize that I'm not in a position to really judge him this way, because at least I can't think to myself, well, I would never do that. Because the reality of it is, a certain number of circumstances could be drawn into place in which you might find yourself doing something similar. And to think that you're incapable of this type of violence or incapable of this type of evil is to misinterpret who you really are. And humility, as Spurgeon used to say, is simply the proper assessment of who you are before a holy God. which is why when Isaiah stands in front of that God, he realizes he's not all that much. And anyone who stands in front of that holy God will immediately assess who they are and bend their knee. So a lot of this, for me, was just helping to determine, which is it? Is there a killer inside of all of us?
1: Yes.
2: And the data is pretty clear on this, and the scripture has been describing us this way for thousands of years.
1: Well, let's take a break, and when we come back, I thought we'd just pick out one other chapter, what gangsters have in common. It's something we've talked about before, but it's, again, just a great illustration of a book that I would encourage you to get a copy of. Of course, we have a link to Cold Case Christianity. Of course, you can also find the link. He just posted something on X recently in which he talks about the Truth and True Crime video study, and so you have that link, and we have all the kinds of links that you need, and it's a great resource. I would encourage you to get it, apply it to yourself, maybe put together a small group, and we'll be back right after this.

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1: Hey, for a few more minutes with J. Warner Wallace as we talk about his book, The Truth in True Crime, What Investigating Death Teaches Us About the Meaning of Life, a foreword by Elisa Childers, who's been on the program with us. Kirk Cameron says, fascinating, eye-opening, and invigorating. Learn from felons, fugitives, and frauds through these true crime stories. Our good friend Greg Kokel calls it a storehouse of wisdom and so much more that you can gain from this book, both individually and as a small group study. But I thought we'd be remiss if we didn't talk about what gangsters have in common, how to know your father, even if you don't know your father, because as we have talked on this program before, the problem with fatherless America and the problem even in the prisons of very few individuals that are actually incarcerated that had a positive relationship, if any relationship at all, with their fathers, once again underscores what you talk about in this chapter, the importance of fathers and all that they bring to the table.
2: Yeah, I don't know. This is a controversial topic for a lot of people, but I don't think it's probably very controversial for people who are working in law enforcement. I think that we've been looking at this and seeing this for years. I noticed it years ago when I was assigned a gang detail, because our city was so diverse economically, so diverse racially, so diverse from just a status position of different communities. And it didn't matter who I was working, if it was Hispanic, Black, White, or Korean. Those are the major cliques we had in our city at the time. And if you met those kids, and I was older at the time I was assigned to this detail, so I didn't feel like I could relate to them as a kid. I was relating, you know, more as a father. And what I noticed is the common denominator for all of these, even though they were very different in terms of their income levels and all of that, was lack of dad. Now, what's interesting is the lack of dad takes all different shapes. For some, it was that I never knew dad. Mom never introduced me to dad or whatever. Or maybe dad's incarcerated. But also, for those of you who think, well, that's not my issue, well, many of these kids were gangsters and their dads were they were living at home with them, but they were such deadbeat dads, or they were alcoholics, or they were workaholics, and they never even bothered to come home much. They provided unbelievably well for their families. As a matter of fact, these kids were driving Acuras when they were doing their drive-bys, and Lexus vehicles were doing their drive-bys, and we're thinking, my goodness, how does this happen? It's lack of dad. Lack of dad doesn't matter what shape it takes. It has the same impact, and for me, that was an altar call of sorts. You know, I mean, it was an eye-opener. I was working gangs, and if you work gangs and you're in charge all the way from the beginning of an investigation all the way to filing in court, which we were, I was never home. I mean, it was constant. The overtime was unbelievable, and I never thought much of it until I realized that, you know, being gone all the time at work is just another version of lack of dad. And we have to address that as men. We have to ask ourselves, it's not just that we are, you know, still married to the same spouse that we had a kid with. It's that, are we engaged in any way? I remember recently looking at some of our old videos that we digitized, and I was watching, my kids were very young. I was probably about the time I was working in gangs, and I would come home exhausted. And I'm watching myself in these videos and thinking, man, at some point it dawned on me, I have to make sure that I'm not contributing to lack of dad in my own family.
1: Wow.
2: And the statistics are really clear. I mean, so I've collected all of them. You would have to really distort and twist and turn to create a study that would deny the impact of fathers on families. We do matter, and so we have to be engaged. And I think this is a very robust chapter. It's got a lot of research in it, and I hope it helps wake up people who otherwise thought that they, you know, providing was enough. It turns out, yeah, it's not just quality time. It's quantity time. We have a tendency to think, if we're busy, well, yeah, but I'll take them on a good vacation. Or I really had a great day with them this one day this month. As if somehow quality is going to make up for quantity. It really isn't going to. It's a both and. It's not an either or.
1: So good. Your last chapter talks about every kind of stupid, and it gets into this negative impact of hopelessness. But in the interest of time, I thought I'd turn the hopelessness down to the other part, and that is, in the very end, you talk about human flourishing, and whether you look at some of the topics we've addressed, like wisdom and virtuous friendships, course, marriage and even the idea of contentment and humility and justice and fatherhood and all the rest. It is, I think, again, very typical of many of your books, even though this isn't necessarily an apologetics book in the sense of making the case for the reliability of the Bible, the deity of Jesus Christ, or the truthfulness of the resurrection. You make a different kind of case, and that is the authors of the Bible accurately predict what we today in the 21st century know. And that is, there's not a divergence between what we have learned in secular socialism, social science, psychology, medicine, whatever it might be, and the Bible. In some respects, we're seeing the wisdom of the Bible played out because of the research that actually has unfolded. And at the end, then you provide a set of verses that actually document each one of those 15 secular studies with biblical claims. And in a sense, this is why this is such a very helpful book, not only for Christians to read, but a non-Christian reading through that will from time to time say, well, yeah, I agree with that. And at the end, you spring on them the fact that if you really want to have human flourishing, the bullseye is Christianity, isn't it?
2: Yeah, I think this is the kind of 15 rules for life kind of a book, but they're coming out of death investigations. And if you made a list of 15 rules for life from secular studies, well, that's what's in this last chapter. And then I just show you how those are all Christian claims. So if I was to show this list to Dawkins, 2 months to 3 months ago now, when he had the talking about himself as a cultural Christian, I think he would look at this list and say, yes, I want whatever culture affirms these principles.
1: Yes.
2: Now, you can reveal then that these are all biblical principles. But I think the people are going to get that. They're going to see this list and say, yeah, it turns out that even if I didn't believe Christianity was true, I ought to adopt those 15 ways to live, because they will provide you with a greater human flourishing on every level that we measure human flourishing. So that's why I think, yes, this is, in a sense, a backhanded piece of evidence for Christianity, because it happens. The biblical anthropology is an accurate description of human anthropology. So it's important for us to see, if your foundational documents actually describe the world the way it really is and describe you the way it really is, you at least ought to take a look at them and consider them seriously.
1: Well, again, I think this is a book not only intended for Christians, but also I think could be handed to non-Christians. It is one that people can study individually and collectively. So again, let's send them to coldcasechristianity.com and all the other links, because you can go through this book individually. But if you're a small group leader and want to maybe start a conversation and begin a discussion and watch some videos, you've provided that as well. And Jay Warner Wallace, I just want to say thank you, because I love the visuals that you have. I love the videos you have. I love the books that you have. And you've done such a great job of making so many of these concepts understandable and communicate them at a level that not only can adults understand, but you have so many great programs for children. So it is always a delight to have you on the program here on Point of View.
2: Hey, thanks so much for having me. I really appreciate your work and having me on the show.
1: Well, let's again encourage you to go to the website real quickly. It is Cold Case Christianity. And again, these are 15 different, if you will, studies that illustrate what would be required for human flourishing. Then he goes back and then provides biblical verses, biblical principles that actually align with each one of those 15. And I think it is just a very powerful book, not only so that you can live the Christian life the way you're supposed to live it, but it is a way in which you could maybe attract the interest of a person that isn't interested in apologetics, isn't interested in going to church, certainly doesn't want to read theology, but might be kind of interested in the whole issue of criminal investigation, and in the process finds out a little bit more about the truthfulness of the gospel. One last time, The Truth in True Crime, and you've been listening to Point of View.
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0: acute or severe complications, researchers found almost 11% of women reporting sepsis, infection, hemorrhage, hospitalization, or some other issue that officially qualified as a serious adverse event. In other words, mifepristone, the abortion pill, is 22 times more dangerous than abortion advocates let on. Medication abortions are fatal to unborn children and dangerous to women.
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3: American Family News, I'm Robert Thornton. U.S. and Iranian negotiators reached a tentative agreement today to extend the ceasefire in the three-month-old war by 60 days and launch talks on Iran's nuclear program, according to a U.S. official familiar with the matter. The official noted that President Donald Trump has yet to sign off on the agreement. The emerging memorandum of understanding came as the fragile ceasefire in the war between the U.S. and Iran appeared to be wavering. See more on this issue at AFN.net. Anti-ICE protests outside of the Delaney Hall Detention Center in New Jersey turned violent after agitators started to throw objects across a barrier and shout at ICE agents. Fox's Alexis McAdams reports.
4: Protesters were back at it again, called rioters there, facing off with federal agents in New Jersey. They're demanding that the Delaney Hall detention facility there in Newark, New Jersey, close its doors immediately and let all the illegal migrants out because they say they're on a hunger strike over poor conditions. But John, DHS tells us the detainees are eating three meals a day. They have clean water and medical care. In that chaos, though, you got some Democrats and you got New Jersey Congressman Rob Menendez Jr. He's arguing with counter-protesters going at, including one guy who brought up his dad, which was a sore subject. His dad is former Senator Bob Menendez, who's in jail serving time for federal corruption. DHS says agents have called many times for police to help them out in the streets, but no one shows up.
3: Protests at the facility picked up after New Jersey lawmakers visited the facility on Monday. Senator Andrew Kim was granted entry and called the facility unacceptable online, while Governor Mikey Sherrill was not allowed to enter. The Supreme Court rules in favor of a death row inmate from Mississippi who claimed there was racial bias in the makeup of the jury that convicted him. Here's Fox's Lillian Wu.
5: Justices in a 5-4 vote siding with Terry Pitchford, who was sentenced to death by a jury of 11 white and one black juror in 2006 for his role in the killing of a grocery store owner. There were five potential black jurors on the whittled down jury pool, but the prosecutor, who had a history of dismissing black jurors for discriminatory reasons, used peremptory strikes against four of them. Jurors can only be excused for race-neutral reasons. The opinion penned by Justice Brett Kavanaugh finding defense lawyers did not get enough of a chance to argue the black jurors were improperly dismissed, also that the state Supreme Court acted reasonably in ruling they had not. Lillian Wu, Fox News.
3: Internationally, police are still trying to put an end to the Chilean gang behind the burglaries of famous athletes' homes. Caleb Castile has more.
6: Argentine police arrested two Chilean citizens who are suspected to be a part of the gang that has been behind the burglaries at the homes of well-known athletes. The arrests were made at a bus station in the Argentine capital of Buenos Aires, and the two detainees have yet to be identified. In February, seven Chilean citizens were charged in a federal court in Florida for conspiracy to transport stolen property across state lines. Local Fox News affiliate Fox 4 Kansas City reported on the charges in February and spoke with security expert Mike Barberi. Barberi says the way that the suspects were caught is not surprising.
7: They can't resist the temptation of being famous, okay? And all of these guys do the same thing. I mean, you know, you take a look at all these other criminals, they're always taking pictures of themselves with guns and with jewelry. The one guy has a picture of his wrist with the watch on that they stole. I mean, come on, that's what they do because they're not Harvard graduates.
6: The gang is suspected of being tied to the 2024 burglaries of Kansas City Chiefs star Patrick Mahomes and Travis Kelce's houses. The gang also targeted well-known NBA players Luka Doncic and Mike Conley Jr., as well as former tennis player Juan Martin Del Porto. I'm Caleb Castile.
3: Meta is to have paid subscription plans for Facebook, Instagram, and WhatsApp in the near future. The company said Instagram Plus and Facebook.